0: setup.
1: Yeah, something. It was something like
0: and
1: that.
0: And it introduced like basically an abstraction to deal with having to use multiple Rofi packages that just no longer was needed whatsoever.
1: Right. Yeah, it was a solution to a problem that no longer existed, and it hadn't caught that. That's a great example. And so there's still that level of human engagement. But we learned some lessons with this. And it is in my mind, sticking around. And I don't know what this is going to be called. This is one of these things I always take a lot of crap for, is it's not obvious to everyone 2 to 3 years out. But as we get 2 or 3 years down this road, it's going to be so obvious. And it's going to be called something like prompt ops or DevOps prompts or Linux by prompt. Really, like, you know, like you're going to have a Linux machine as a system administrator and you're going to have something on the command line that you work with. If you go over to github.com and you look at the CLI tag and you look at the most popular projects in the CLI category, every other project practically is some sort of LLM tool on the command line.
0: I mean, even back at Summit, right? Red Hat came out with Lightspeed and their little C tool for the command line.
1: Yeah. That kind of stuff is going to be the norm. It's just going to be one of the tools on your, you know, like you have some stuff that can suggest commands. There's going to be LLM tools that do that. And there's just going to be a name for it, like DevOps became a thing.
0: I mean, that's already one of the uses, just especially that, like throwaway scripts, quick little things to clean up files, or like do a particular manipulation that it's maybe not worth me scripting, but like a script would be better than me doing it manually. I love that.
1: And I actually think there is a future where small, local, micro LLMs or whatever you want to call them are actually going to be better at this particular stuff that we're about to talk about than the ChatGPTs or the Claudes. There will be in the future models that you can run in your text editor that will be possible on a desktop machine that is just super focused on config files or PHP or whatever it is that you do.
0: To your
1: and that's
0: point,
1: its whole world.
0: That's kind of some of what Red Hat is offering with some of this new development live speed.
1: Yeah, yeah.
0: Like they have stuff targeted at enterprise migrations of legacy software or migrating to containers and stuff like that. But it's, you know, you have models you can self-host that they've figured out, optimized for these particular types of problems.
1: And right now, man, if you get LM Studio and you load DeepSeek or whatever the hell you want and you open up Zed, it's all happening locally on your machine. It's all completely self-hosted with just two desktop applications. You don't have to start a single container or anything. And it's got a nice GUI to help you find the new models. You don't even have to know what the hell you're doing. And it's approachable right the F now. And so this is only going to accelerate. You're seeing Red Hat and SUSE lean into it. It is going to be so obnoxious for a while. And I really sympathize for those of you that are so sick and tired of this stuff. But I'm trying to give you your medicine with a little bit of sugar this episode, because what we're about to talk about ain't ever going away. 1Password.com/unplugged. 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There's more to secure than just passwords. Managed and unmanaged SaaS applications, for instance, are a huge issue these days. 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And if you are an IT professional or if you're in IT security, you know about the mountain of assets that's growing all the time and the sprawling applications that are out there as a service that users are signing up for all the time. It's a big problem. 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It'll find out where you have redundancies, where maybe you could cut back on spend, and Trellica by 1Password has pre-populated app profiles that'll assess the SaaS risks, let you have a better understanding of really what you're dealing with, and like I say, optimize that spend while you're enforcing best practices across every app. It really is truly the missing piece. 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
2: Well, your three hosts yesterday got on a call because, well, I had an inclination at least that Chris's dear Hypervibe needed some love on the back end. We had a couple of listeners say, I think things could be better. And we had some PRs come in and we figured we should have a look at this. And Wes, what did we find?
0: Well, first off, as usual with our community, we found like just incredible pull requests and issues and just a lot of wonderful engagement, including someone had like SOPsified it with SOPsNix and written just an incredible README about how to use it and work with it. So we'll have to look more in that for sure. But, you know, Hypervibe has done well. It's obviously been working well from Chris's experience reports here, but it's really kind of, it started as a one system thing that got extended to a two system thing, right? RVB and NixStation are the names here.
1: Yep.
0: And then at one point earlier, we did try kind of a first round of this where we were like, well, you have a lot of shared functionality between these two configs that you probably don't, including a whole bunch of janky activation script stuff that is sort of...
1: a bunch of crappy bash.
0: Yes.
1: I'll own that. Yeah,
0: that, that's fair. I guess you vibed into existence to not use Home
1: I did
0: manager.
1: Not want to use Home Manager. I will own that. Yeah. Yep.
0: And so that each one had their own version of that, but it was pretty much identical, right? So it's like, took an early stab at trying to refactor some of that into actual modules that you could then just use in your host config.
1: Like, I was doing a backwards approach of taking two Linux boxes that were totally separate systems, set up years apart from each other, with very different, you know, display setups, and I wanted to unify them into one experience. You know, try to create one ultimate Linux desktop for myself that I use across all my machines. So I essentially tried to backwards integrate them, and I got to a working point for like those two systems.
0: But it was not in a very good state if you wanted to onboard a new system.
1: Yeah. Which eventually I do, and I wanted you to try it,
0: right,
1: too.
0: It also meant, like, if anyone else wanted to use it, right, there was a lot of work you had to figure out and, like, copy your structure, not really do it the Nix native way at all. Not the, like, easiest way, anyway. And to boot, right, we talked about the problems of the stuff that, you know, we wanted to refactor, but there's also stuff we needed to make more variable, just in that, like, you had hard-coded in a few things, including your username. You know, the wonderful Chris F.
1: Yeah, I mean, I thought everybody would just run as Chris F, but turned out they didn't want to do that.
0: Yeah, so we needed to expose stuff there. And there were a couple pull requests already to do that. So people had taken a few stabs at basically using the module system and exposing those as configuration options for a Hypervibe module that would say, like, what user are you using? Because we need to, like, put that in some of the scripts and plan for that.
1: Yeah, so it's something you could add to an existing system. It'd be a Hypervibe module that you could add to a Nix box that already exists, and then you could define... run as this user.
0: Yeah.
1: Run as Wes instead of Chris F.
0: The goal was like you could import this module from Chris and then enable it and set whatever required options, like what your local username you're going to use it with is, and just have it work. But to get there, we had the problem that in our first attempt, well, one, we didn't have the, you know, optionality on username at all. That was hard-coded. But then in our attempt to simplify things before, it kind of pulled some stuff out into shared modules, but it put it under a shared namespace instead of a Hypervibe namespace. So we're going to have to replumb.
1: Yeah.
0: That's more of like a find and replace almost. So stuff that it should be pretty decent at.
1: It's not, at first it wasn't obvious to me what should be machine specific configurations and what do I want on all my systems.
0: Right. And that's where either you have to put your judgment or rely on its quote unquote judgment.
1: And it's something I hadn't thought a lot about. So and it's an example of if you don't think of it, it won't necessarily. It doesn't mean you can't go back and refactor, which is what we decided to do, is essentially re-architect the way this thing is completely done. In order to make it possible for, say somebody like Wes to run it on their system, we had to extract out machine-specific stuff and try to put the overall Hypervibe experience of Hyperland, the chosen application, the theming, the waybar, the performance optimizations, the Zen kernel. We wanted all of that to be in something that would be a shared thing across all systems.
0: Yeah, and that's where it's you as like the crafter here is trying to like, you got to figure out enough of what your vision is if you're going to have it be able to be executed by something else. Part of the problem, too, was the first attempt had pulled some stuff out, not the way we wanted, but it hadn't necessarily always deduped that, right? It didn't always update all the configs to use that new functionality. So then there was now, instead of deduping, it just duped again. So we had even more cleanup to start with, really.
3: Yeah, that is true. So,
0: and that's just kind of the stuff you got to, you know, watch for if you're going to be using some of the

0: resolution, and these machines will have this resolution. It just keeps increasing the scope. And as we were doing it, I know, Brent, you were like, I don't think this is going to work. This is, we're getting too far out there.
1: Oh, I was skeptical. I mean, just the expressions that you had watching some of its progress go by, and you're the quote unquote expert at this particular, let's call it an operating system, right? And you're like, well, I don't know if we should be doing that, but I'll say okay.
2: And, yeah, and you were freaking, like, the higher the number of files touched count, you're like, yeah. Why is it touching that? What, why that one?
1: And all level-headed Wes was like, no, it's okay. It'll be okay. Yeah, we'll just fix it later.
0: It was getting more and more complicated, and I thought the more complicated this gets, it feels like the more little side edge pieces it won't think of.
1: Can you talk a little bit about the setup that we had to make all of this work? What did you use to actually, like, make these modifications? I know it seemed like a pretty cool setup from what I was looking at, but give us the nitty-gritty.
0: You know, there is 1,000 ways to do this, so don't take this as the blessed path, but this is what's worked for me, is I got the Cursor application, and I connected it to GPT-5, and then later I connected it to a local LM after we got off the call, but that's a whole other process, and it was really pain in the ass, and I wouldn't recommend it with Cursor. But back to my point, I wanted something that would work quickly for us while we were on the call, and so what's great about Cursor is it's essentially a reskinned, modified VS Code. So if you have used VS Code before, you'll be at home in Cursor, and you know how it can open up entire directories. Well, that entire directory becomes the context for Cursor and the LLM. And so it becomes – and that would be all my config files. And they're all in, you know, they're all in a different hierarchy in one directory, and it knows all of them, and it can read across all of them. And when you ask it a question, it considers the entire scope. And so one of the ways I've made this work is I've put all of this for all of my hosts – in a build directory in my home folder. And so everything I'm doing is in that build folder. That's what gets checked in and out of GitHub. And so it has the context of all of the machines because it's looking at that one directory. And then, you know, you can just open up a chat session and say, tell me about this. Or it can be something as simple as what keybind am I using for XYZ to, all right, let's refactor this thing. Which I would say, it took longer in the sense that I thought we'd be done in a couple of hours.
1: Mm-hmm.
0: I thought we'd be done at noon, and I think we wrapped up around 5:30.
2: Yeah. Maybe 4:30.
0: Okay. However, I think if we had done that manually, I think it would have taken us 3 days. Maybe. You know? Possibly. What do you think?
2: I think
0: would have taken me 3 days, yeah, maybe you 1 day.
2: Yeah, there we go. I think that's about right.
0: Yeah.
2: Yeah, I think it probably would have taken about a day, maybe regardless, just because there was a certain amount of, like, I had to catch up on what had all, because I took a snapshot look at it a couple months ago, but you've continued vibing right along. So, like, enough stuff had changed. I needed to get enough exploratory work to, like, wrap my head around what was happening. And then just, like, some of the stuff are just kind of mechanical changes that you got to do that are actually kind of perfect work for the LM because it is kind of thoughtless, really. And then some of it that maybe would have gone faster is if we had used more human abstract reasoning for some of the, like, more stuff that'd be obvious to us that it was struggling with.
1: What really struck me, Chris, throughout was, would you even attempt something like this without this tool? Because now that you're in it, you're like, okay, well, I could probably have figured it out, but I'm not so convinced you would have started the project in the first place.
0: I would have started over from scratch. I would have started over and just sort of rebuilt the whole thing with this new model in mind. And I don't think I would have ever had the time for that, so I don't think that's actually what would have happened. But if I were to take this on without a tool like this, that's how I would have had to go about it. So beforehand, we kind of had like this scattered configuration, activation scripts that were defined in different machines, and sort of a lot of duplicate efforts, duplicate paths for stuff. We had my username hard-coded. We made it really hard for somebody to come along and just add it to their machine and just define a user. And what we got to at the end of our call was a single declarative source of truth for Hyperland, Waybar, shells, all the system fine-tuning, and then per host overrides for certain config options, users, maybe resolution monitor, 3D, you know, driver stuff.
2: And there's definitely a lot of work that could still be done, you know? Like, one, I think just in general it'd be good to kind of just audit the whole thing and delete as much as you can without breaking it, just as a cleanup item. But then mostly, I think there's some improvements to be made on the interface of, like, what stuff that we have as fallbacks and isn't required, but is more just like a good default, because I had to override or comment out some stuff in my code to make that work super easily, as easily

0: as we'd like. So we got really close to the interface we want, but it's not quite there.
1: But that said, you know, after 250 lines move from per host stuff to a single module or a couple of modules, we got a new namespace for Hypervibe. Like we got it pretty far. So the real test was, after we got it working in a VM, could you get it working on physical hardware? And I'm happy to report, Wes Payne, ladies and gentlemen, running it right now on the laptop, switched during the pre-show. How's it going so far? What do you think?
0: Yeah, it's been fast.
1: Does it feel faster?
0: You know, I gotta do more tests.
1: Feels faster to me. That's all I know.
0: It was easy though. Like I did have to, like, there's some stuff you have for like the garbage collection for the Next Daemon that I had slightly different settings. So like that's a conflict, right? So some things like that is what I mean.
1: I suppose because you weren't starting from like a fresh.
0: No, I had to put it on. It's just my existing NixOS configuration.
1: Right.
0: But even then, right? It's mostly. It was a couple of changes. I don't know, under five things I had to come in on my config or adapt or overwrite. You could do a make force kind of thing too. And then in the Flake, you just kind of, you know, I had to add your Hypervibe as an input. I had that Hypervibe module, and then I set enable equals true, user equals Wes.
1: So it's four or five lines you added to your Nix configure or your Flake, and now you have a Hypervibe system. That's pretty great, right? I mean, it was a Plasma system for years. You added three or four lines to your Flake.
0: Oh, yeah,
1: and
0: I did also.
1: Commented out some stuff.
0: Also comment out the Plasma stuff.
1: Yeah, but if you were on a fresh box, I mean, you wouldn't even have to do that.
0: Yeah, for our first test, we just got a VM going from like a default no graphical environment NixOS install from the installer. So,
1: yeah.
0: And that worked pretty well, too.
1: The machine had produced us a successful reproducible version of Hypervibe, which we had not gotten to before. So that was very impressive that it actually did manage to properly refactor it into shared modules, into, you know, host overrides, and then deliver us something that we could actually
0: use. It got
1: to
0: a working state, yeah.
1: That's on your system right now. That's incredible. To do that, we had to completely rip apart my home system. The system that was working, sort of the original box that all of this sprung from.
0: Did you want that to keep working?
1: And because we were on a call through that system, I couldn't build and reboot and see if it worked.
0: We could build it. We just couldn't boot.
1: I couldn't reboot because I would drop off the call. And so I had to wait till we were all done. And so find out if I had a working box or not. And I don't know how to properly convey the amount of rearranging of the guts of this system that we did. I don't know if it's like an entirely new distribution. And...
0: Oh, yeah, we should definitely. I don't think we updated the README at all, so that's...
1: Oh, I know.
0: Add that to the to-do list.
1: Yeah, I realized that as I was looking at it this morning. I had no idea if anything was going to work anymore. I didn't even expect it to boot. So I got off the call, went ahead, did one last rebuild boot, hit the old reboot button, and it came up. I think I have one error message during, like, the activation phase. The GDM launched, and it came up, and I thought, oh, my God, I can't even believe I got this far.
0: Okay, that's positive.
1: Like, I got GDM. It would be booted. And everything works fine except for one thing. And it's so funny. GDM launches, and instead of saying my name, it now says Hypervibe. It's still Chris F. for the user.
0: Yeah, okay, that's another thing we need to set.
1: Yeah.
0: We're setting that user description, and to make it work, I think we had it probably uncommented just like I did.
1: But
0: so
1: it was,
0: you don't get your username, you get a generic Hypervibe user.
1: Because all my .dot files were the same, and all the software was the same, but the system was completely reconfigured, that was the only thing that was wrong, is that my full name for my username was Hypervibe. And I was sitting there going, wow, I cannot believe we just vibed our way to a completely re-architected system, and that's the only problem I have? That's the only problem I have? You got to be kidding me. And I sat there just, like, my jaw, like... We ripped this thing apart and just walked away. I just couldn't believe it. And so it's working just fine. It's working absolutely. I later on used DeepSeek to fix the username. But we should fix it in a way where it's set for everybody. That would be the better way to go.
0: Did you just override it locally?
1: Yeah, and you can change the display name. But what do you think, Wes? What do you think about sticking with it for a little bit? See what you think trying out the Hypervibe lifestyle for a few days.
0: Okay.
1: Yeah? Are you going to do it?
0: Yeah, I'll do it.
1: I think if you and I try it out...
0: I might have to ask you some questions, though, that you can vibe for me.
1: What do we need? Yeah, I need to update the README, put a cheat sheet on there of all the key binds, because there's a lot of key binds to know about.
0: Mm-hmm. Yeah,
1: you and I battle test it for a little bit. Then, you know, the next stage, Brent, we got to get you to do a bug test on it. We got to get you to run it for a little while.
2: Well, that's really up to you when you want to pull me in, if you're ready for it or not.
1: Right? Oh, are you ready for it?
2: Oh, I'm ready. Are you ready?
1: I don't know, actually. I don't know. I haven't been so good with keeping up with the issues and PRs, but I do appreciate people that sent them in. One of the things we were able to do is Cursor can also – you can add links to GitHub as context. So where we actually started is we pulled in a few of the pull requests and a couple of the issues and had it analyze those and compare it to the existing system, because there was a pretty big change since those issues were submitted 3 months ago almost. And we had it look at the differences and see what would be practically possible to apply and how we might apply it to the existing configuration. And so we started with an analysis of those pull requests and issues that people submitted, and we're able to kind of iterate from there. That's really how we even started down this direction. And we just had to give us an overview of what they said, what we would need to change. And that was kind of our launching off point, which is pretty powerful, just that right there.
0: Yeah, thanks to the community, really.
1: Yeah, it was longer than I wanted, but we ended up with something that is much more shareable, much more reproducible for me on a new system. So if I one day finally do get a new laptop, This is now completely deployable for me.
0: In particular here, props to FBit818, Sam H, and Shift, because they've all made excellent-looking PRs.
1: Yes. Thank you, everybody. Go check it out. If you want to see it, it's at github.com/ChrisLasset. Have a vibe. We'll put a link in the show notes and try to get the README updated pretty soon to explain how to get it working. It's been a lot of fun, and I've learned a whole new appreciation for the people out there that are maintaining distributions for us and how much of it is just little chicken S that they have to deal with on a week-to-week basis that keeps them busy, along with all the other stuff you have to think about at the architecture level. It's been a great experiment to kind of not put myself anywhere near their shoes, but I'm in the same room as their shoes, and I can smell them, you know, and I've got a much better appreciation for the smell of their shoes now. 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I have been a CrowdHealth member for over 3 years, and it has been a peace of mind for myself and for my wife. And we've participated in the crowd helping others with their health needs, too. Don't take my word for it. 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So you don't have to play the insurance game. 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It has dramatically saved my family so much money. 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Go check out Unraid, the powerful, easy-to-use NAS operating system For those of you that want control, flexibility, efficiency, and you just want to play around real quick with the stuff we're talking about, Unraid is your gateway to that. And Unraid 7.2.0 just landed. Yes, the new stable release of Unraid is here. 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First and foremost, the web GUI is now responsive. So it's going to look great on a lot of devices. And then you ZFS users, you're going to love the fact that you can expand a RAID Z pool one by one. Whatever that means, I know you're going to love it. And it's here. That's right. You now have solid NTFS support. If you have a bunch of disks, like I have a couple of old Windows disks that I want to use, but I want to copy the data off, boom, NTFS support's in there. You would be blown away. You would be blown away. Can I just mention how blown away you would be if you knew about the just excellent file system support in Unraid? I mean, we talk a lot about the awesome virtualization support for passing through hardware and doing VMs and containers next to each other. We talk about the luxurious community application catalog and the fact that they're always maintaining this thing and putting out new versions and making it super easy to upgrade and safe. Your data is always safe. Like, that's stuff I talk about. But what I don't really mention enough is, like, it's got you covered on file systems. And one of the things that a lot of people who script are going to be happy to see, they now have a built-in open source API. And I've already seen the community working on some apps around this. It's chef's kiss. And I don't know, I guess the community is at a point with maturity where these applications are just bangers. Like, it's just really impressive. So the new Unraid's great. 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Because not only can you support the show by going to unraid.net/unplugged, but you can check it out 30 days for free, no credit card required, unraid.net/unplugged. Then if you decide to pull the trigger, they got a lot of nice price options at different points you're going to like. And that's just kind of locking in the guaranteed maintenance, the continued improvement. I mean, they just hit 20 years and they're still going strong. So this has got a long runway, and it's something you can run for a very long time with the hardware you have today. It's that great. Unraid.net/unplugged.
2: We have a little piece of mail here from our dear Olympia Mike. Hey, Mike. It's been a while. Mike writes, hey, guys, I'd love to get in on that roast my Nix config action. This isn't my personal config, of course, but it's the main Nix module for the Nixbook project that I've been working on for nearly a year. The Nixbook install script basically just adds this base.nix as an import. And before you jump all over this, no, the project doesn't use flakes yet, mainly because, one, technically flakes are still experimental, and I'm trying to be conservative here. It's also just complicates the installer. And number two, flakes seem to also be very host-specific, but I won't know what hostname a user of Nixbook wants. Either way, this has been running well for the most part. Notable parts of this config is the Nixbook config updating itself, sending notifications to users when you don't know the usernames of the users on the system, and the automatic way to switch channels when I bump the channel version. Biggest issue Nixbook users are having currently is printing. I have a Vahi enabled, and it finds the printers, but for some reason, the user still needs to go into GUPS, modify the printer, select the driver, and then enter their password. Curious how this can be more automatic, like the way Linux Mint or other distros do it.
1: That could be something anybody out there knows. Let us know, because I don't think I have an answer for that one.
2: Please roast away, boys. Call me out on my jank and make the Nixbook project even better.
1: Well, I think this email seals the deal, gentlemen. Yeah, I think we're going to do another episode of Config Confessions. It doesn't have to be a Nix config. It could be whatever you are working on, including a Docker Compose file, maybe an Ansible. I'd love to see a few Docker Composes. And, of course, your Nix config. Send them in either via a boost link or at the contact page. Olympia Mike's is in there. We've got a few others in there we'll be talking about. And, you know, of course, I think you better prepare yourself because a lot of the answers is flake it up, Mike. Like number one problem you listed, you wouldn't even be having. And number two, you need to knock that experimental stuff off. But we'll get to that. We'll get to that. He does. I'm just telling it like it is. That is.
0: You got to listen to the episode. Save it for the episode.
1: That's big channel propaganda is what it is. It's big channel propaganda, and I'm not standing for it on this show. I just feel strongly about that. All right? But thank you. And prepare. Prepare yourself.
2: Boost a gram.
1: We got some boosts into the show this week as well. KS Koba comes in as our baller booster with 88,887. That's
3: Hey Richard!
1: I like it. I like it a lot. Thank you very much. And I feel like that number means something, but what it really is a bunch of ducks. He says, I watched a great interview with DHH and Primogen about the perfect storm of Windows 11 dropping the ball, macOS getting stale, and Linux getting good, or at least good enough, to finally make the 2025-2026 the year of the Linux desktop. Kind of echoes what Chris was saying recently about a new demographic of users. I've been able to shift fully in my life now to Oma Archie on all of my laptops and desktops. Still some learning to do, like how do I install from a tarball? But overall, it feels so fresh and I'd say unobtrusive. An OS just gets out of the way. That's great to hear. And thank you for the boost. I really appreciate that. I love knowing that it's working for more and more people out there. Like, I do think there has been a particular audience that Oma Archie has locked in on. And I think that's fantastic. As far as running from a tarball, well, that's a little complicated. Depends on what you downloaded. You might need to extract it and mark it executable and then run it. But generally, you want to try to install something from your package manager if you can and not from a tarball. Because you're not really installing it. You're just running it. So there's that little hot tip for you. But thank you, Kay. Appreciate that baller boost. You're the best around.
0: Well, Turd Ferguson boosts in with 22,222 sats.
3: Turd Ferguson!
0: I already thought we were called the Jupiter Colony. We have colonyevents.com. How quickly we forget. Ouch.
2: That's a bit of a good point.
1: That's true. And the Matrix server is the Jupiter Colony. Yeah, I'm going with it. I'm leaning in. We're calling the audience a colony, and I'm fine with that.
0: Colonized.
1: Yeah, I agree.
2: Well, Oppie 1984 boosted in 4,000 sats.
4: He's a good guy.
5: He's a real good guy.
6: No, he's a great guy.
2: Here's a quote lifted from last episode's boost. Quote, I'm assuming Home Assistant here. And Chris, that was your response to some feedback. Well, Oppie says, insert Picard facepalm here. I only happen to leave out the most important details in my feedback. Yep. I'm switching a Home Assistant. Little update on my mom using Mint, though. She's trying a live USB, and so far it's positive about
1: That's it. That's an interesting way to slip it in for old mom there, is give her a USB live stick. I like that.
2: She does, of course, like that it looks and feels just like Windows 7. She's still not ready to take that plunge, though, but I'm on the lookout for one of those Windows 10 laptops people are getting rid of when moving to Windows 11, and then I'll just do a full install so she can try the full experience before making the switch. She needs a new laptop anyways. So two netbirds with one gemstone.
1: Ah, that's big kidneys right there. I like that. Good thinking. That's a perfect little snipe. You know, those laptops are still going to be plenty good.
0: Mm-hmm.
1: Nice thinking. Thank you for the update, Oppie. It's good to hear from you. Not the One comes in with 2,000 sats.
7: Coming in hot with the boost.
1: Should be Lup Rats instead of Lab Rats. Oh, and plus one for another config confession. I love the deep dives. Even if it's a topic I don't have a use for. Now that is the perfect listener. Thank you. We really appreciate that.
0: Hybrid Sarcasm boosts in with 10,000 sets.
1: Are you serious?
5: Make it so.
1: Thank you, Hybrid.
0: Love the recent baller boosts. And just a reminder that a free Jupiter Party membership goes to the listener that boosts the most total sets in 2025.
1: Right.
0: There's still time to get those boosts in.
1: Yeah. We're going to have to put something together for the end of the year because we're not – well, we haven't – we technically ended the Tuxies last year. That doesn't mean we'd have to do something, but we should, get together, have a beer, and discuss what we're going to do. And maybe eat some food, too. You know what I mean? We should probably eat some food,
0: yeah,
1: too.
2: I mean, do listeners have ideas of what we should do? I'd be open to that. I mean, we could party, we could road trip, we can go to space, whatever you want.
1: What? Okay. All right. Okay.
0: The suggestions have to come with funding proposals.
2: Well, Mooninite boosted in 5,135 sats.
8: I am programmed in multiple techniques.
2: This is a live boost from a train running under the San Francisco Bay, 135 feet below sea level. Is that a new record? I wonder what the record is for lowest and highest elevation. Live boost? Anyone?
1: That's got to be it. At least below sea level, 135 feet below sea level live during the show.
0: Impressive.
1: I bet you somebody could beat them on altitude for sure.
0: And, we welcome all elevation boosts.
1: This is a great idea. If anybody is above 1,000 feet, we're at sea level right now. So if you're above us, boost in, let us know your elevation. I wonder if anybody's on a mountain out there. And can I come live with you? Thank you, everybody who boosts. We have the 2,000 SAC cutoff just for on-the-air timing and all of that, but we save all of them in our show notes and we read them. We also had a nice batch of you stream. 24 of you just streamed those sats as you listened. You collectively stacked a nice, humble 21,058 sats for the show. It's not a strong week for us, but, you know, it's a showing up, and it's still appreciated. The episode, which gets split between myself, Wes, Brent, Editor Drew, the Podcast Index, and the creator of the app, we all collectively stacked 153,802 sats, thanks to you. That's like an investment in the future of the show, and we really appreciate that. And, of course, it's also a signal if you liked that episode. It gives us an idea of what content really works for you. There's no better vote than a boost. And you can use Fountain FM to do that, or AlbiHub. There's lots of options there.

0: And thank you to our members, our core contributors, and the Jupiter.Party. You put that support on autopilot, and it's our foundation. We appreciate you very much. Thank you, everyone. And we do have some picks before we get out of here. And we've mentioned this on air once before. It was a sly mention, but it's never made it into the pick category. And I need to elevate it up because the team's done great work. It's a very useful application, and it's got a great name. They had a release on September 8th. It's called Duff, D-U-F. And it is a free disk usage utility that is, I think, the best visualization. Especially if you've got some media shares or photo shares, if you have a NAS and you need to kind of get your head around what on your NAS is eating up a bunch of space, Duff is the way to go. It's MIT licensed, and they've just been doing great stuff.
1: And so think less DU, more DF.
0: Yeah.
1: In terms of where its role is, because you get just a really nice breakdown of what file systems you have mounted, including like it'll call out special devices like places like /dev and /run and /sys differently. So then you kind of get to see like your actual more physical real disks all in one place, handy rendering in the terminal, including like little progress style bars to indicate how full your disk is, color coded. It's just really easy to read.
0: And a nice breakdown. Also, like the type of the file system is so handy to have just right there. I just love that. And you'll love this, Wes. Outputs to JSON, packaged for just about all the distros you might possibly want, including Arch and Nix, Fedora and Ubuntu and others. So Duff, D-U-F, that's the first pick this week. But we've kind of fallen into this habit of having more than one pick because there's so much good stuff these days.
1: The cup runneth over.
0: It does. And this one's a little bit different. It's called cheat.sh, and it bills itself as the only cheat sheet you will ever need. And the idea is you install this on your machine, and you forget a command, and you use cheat sheet to pull it up. And one of the things that the project talks about here is they focus on crazy great performance. Like, they want it to be back with an answer in, like, you know, 2 milliseconds or something like that. And it covers 56 different programming languages, 1,000 of the most important Unix and Linux commands, a bunch of other stuff is in there. And it's called cheat.sh. It's pretty nice. And I think it's probably one of the handiest tools I've seen in a while. It's mostly written in Python. Did I mention it's MIT licensed? I'm not sure if I did or not.
1: No, you got the last one, though.
0: Yeah.
2: Now, Wes, on our call yesterday, I specifically remember you disabling, man pages on the Hypervibe? I was wondering, would you install this instead?
1: You know, that's a good question. As long as you have a system that's constantly connected, might work. Pretty decent.
0: Yeah, you want to be able to look up. It's very fast, but it does require an internet connection, so there's that. It can be used on the command line for command completion. It can be used inside code editors. They aim for sub 100 millisecond response times, so you don't have to sit there and wait for it. I think there might be a way to do it. Yeah, there is a way to do it offline as well. You can store it for offline
1: usage. Oh, that's nice.
0: Mm-hmm, I thought so, yeah. That's pretty great. So it's called cheat.sh. So two great apps we'll have linked in the show notes, D-U-F, Duff, and cheat.sh. Yeah, I'll be honest. I've been leaning into these types of things recently just because, like, Fish showed me the way. And if I can get another Fish-like experience that makes it just, oh, yeah, that command I do every 6 months, that kind of stuff, love that. Love things that make that simpler. I don't remember all that stuff like I used to. I want to print out a cheat sheet, actually, and put it to my monitor. Just like all that
1: for
0: stuff.
1: Learning NeoVim?
0: Well done, sir. Well done. Maybe one day, Wes, you never know. Could always be a challenge.
1: Well, maybe with the LLM helping you, it'll go a little easier.
0: Really nice, nice. I think that's a burn. I think that was a sick burn, actually.
2: I'll call it a burn.
0: Yeah.
1: But
0: yeah.
1: Topic relevant.
0: Oh. Well, let's see. What should we tell people about? Should we tell them about our fancy features that we have?
1: Ooh, yeah, absolutely. Not only do we have chapter markers, you can go right to the stuff that you like or don't like or skip around or listen in reverse order. I don't know. We also have transcripts of the whole thing with who said what dumb stuff.
0: Yeah, and a lot of that stuff is compatible with the OG podcast apps, the 1.0 apps. Like, we'll bake it into the MP3. And if they support the standard for the...
1: AntennaPod does a great job with the transcripts. Yeah, AntennaPod
0: for the transcripts. If they support the transcript standard, like Apple Podcast does, of all. They support the transcript standard. So it just kind of depends on the player. And then if you have a nicer 2.0 player... you get even more features. You get better chapters. You get perhaps more features with the transcript, depending on the client. And then additionally, you get the lit support and potentially the boost support too. So check us out. Yes, we are live. We do a Sunday, Tuesday show. Sundays, 10 a.m. Pacific, 1 p.m. Eastern over at jblive.tv.
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0: We have that mumble room too. You can join us. There's always more in that mumble room. And if you're a member, be sure to get the bootleg version. It's clocking in at over an hour and 42 minutes right now of content just for our members. Now, links to everything we talked about today, those are over at linuxunplugged.com/639. Woo! Woo! Almost to 640. How about that? Our RSS feed, our contact form, all that good stuff. Matrix Room, all linked over there. You can find it. It's a website. It's got links. You're going to love it. Thank you so much for joining us on this week's episode of Your Unplugged Program. And we're going to see you right back here next Tuesday, as in

0: We've survived another fortnight, and somehow between the last episode and this episode, I think Alex became a big shot YouTuber.
1: Oh, did I?
0: You definitely upgraded the camera. For those that are tuning into the live stream on this Wednesday night, you're looking sharp.
1: I think the beard probably helps.
0: I'm liking the beard. You know I'm a fan of the beard.
1: I have launched a YouTube channel, officially official now. It's on the podcast too. Did a video this week on Ansible and Docker Compose secret management. So if you find that kind of thing interesting, there'll be a link in the show notes. I'm launching it kind of as an aside to a new consultancy company that I've been working on for the past few months. I have a very unfinished website over at ktzsystems.com. Basically, what we're going to do, freelance infrastructure consulting and building cloud-based solutions using infrastructure as code for other people. So if that's of interest to you, shoot me a message over at contact@ktzsystems.com.
0: That sounds like a great idea, because what you can basically offer is, if they no longer want to work with you, you can hand them the playbooks or whatever it is, and the next people that take over can just stand everything up they need to. They got everything. It's self-documenting. They can recreate the infrastructure. It sort of is a guarantee of avoiding vendor lock-in is what you're offering.
1: That's the idea. I mean, all of my code's been open source for many years on GitHub, but that doesn't mean that everybody else understands quite how my brain works and how it all fits together. And, you know, there are people out there managing stuff for the cloud. So the idea is, I've been working with some clients over the last few weeks who are very good in their field and they want to deploy solutions with other people. I know lots about ZFS backups and how to automate things and, you know, make things talk to other things over VPNs and do all sorts of infrastructure related stuff, right? But they're dealing with the client relationship side of things. And so I'm essentially a mercenary out for hire to build you your infrastructure.
0: Doo-la-la-loo, wah-wah-wah-wah. That could be your theme song, Alex, you know?
1: Right, somebody needs to sample that. That's now the theme tune of selfhosted.show.
0: I am proud of you. That sounds like it's going to be a good venture. Could also be a ton of work, you fool. I don't know what you're getting yourself into, but
1: definitely the YouTube side is a lot more work than I think I appreciated. You know, a podcast is one thing, but video is a whole nother beast.
0: Yeah. And, you know, trying to get something out there that's YouTube worthy and all that kind of stuff is very tricky too. I get you, but you'll figure it out. And I think in, you know, today's world, isn't that kind of how you promote a new business, is with the tubes of you and the social of the medias? Probably means you got to become a big Twitter guy too, right?
1: All right. Yeah. Just in time to catch that dumpster fire.
0: Yeah. Maybe you could be the first Ansible guy on TikTok. Maybe that's the way to go. You know, get your TikTok going. Mm-hmm.
1: Moving swiftly on. Did you see that Git T 1.19 was released this week?
0: Very exciting for me personally. You know, I'm a big Git T guy, Alex.
1: I don't believe it. But it is exciting, genuinely, if you're into running GitHub Actions. And GitT is a local kind of GitHub clone, if you like. It's, I mean, probably legally speaking, I shouldn't say that. But it's designed to emulate a lot of the features of GitHub.
0: A GitHub alternative, one could say.
1: One might say a GitHub alternative. And with this release this week, GitHub Actions has now got a built-in CI system that emulates a lot of the GitHub Actions functionality.
0: Heck yeah.
1: You can reuse your familiar workflows in GitHub Actions with a self-hosted Git T instance. And whilst it's not yet quite currently fully compatible with GitHub Actions, they do intend to become compatible as they can do in future versions.
0: Yeah, this is something that is, if you're getting uncomfortable with the centralization around GitHub and you're looking for an alternative, this is something that might be a little easier than GitLab. That's kind of what I've been told. And also, you're seeing a lot of platforms that offer one-click app deployments. You're seeing them offer GitT more and more these days, which is really great. Makes it available to more people, makes it easier to decentralize this type of thing. It doesn't all need to be on GitHub, especially for your own private stuff.
1: I mean, we saw with Docker this week, didn't we? The perils of centralizing everything in one place. And I know GitHub are making plays to be the container registry of the internet. It's nice to have another option that is kind of syntax compatible with GitHub Actions. That's the big issue that I have with GitLab. Not that it isn't great software and it doesn't work really well, because it does. It's the fact that it's its own thing. And a lot of that is because GitLab runners, I think, predate GitHub Actions. And so that just, you know, split there, that fragmentation in the ecosystem there, means that it's not quite as easy as it could be to shift from one to the other.
0: And the reality is GitHub Actions have proven to be very popular. People love them. So that compatibility is, it's going to be very enticing for people that are looking to move from GitHub. So Docker, we talked about Docker in episode 502 of Linux Unplugged. Alex joined us, linuxunplugged.com/502. And Alex did his homework for that episode and did a great breakdown of the history of Docker in general, just to kind of set up the context around their recent Docker Hub decisions with open source projects. And kind of set us up perfectly for today's conversation around looking for alternatives. So I know it's kind of asking for people to do some homework, but after you listen to this episode, you can get some background context by listening to episode 502 of Linux Unplugged. And plus, you get more Alex.
1: What's not to like, hey?
0: Linode.com/SSH. Go there to get $100 in 60-day credit on a new account. And it's a great way to support the show while you are checking out fast, reliable cloud hosting. I really think you should try it for your next project. It's what we use for everything that we've built in the last couple of years. Anything that we host in the cloud, we host on Linode. And I think you'll probably appreciate this as a self-hosted listener. You know how important it is to have control over the stack, the whole system. You know, I want to be able to SSH in and look at the logs and troubleshoot something and look at the process list, check the file system, you know, just the basics. And Linode gives you access to all of that. They don't try to lock you into some esoteric system and then upsell you all the time like the major duopolies do. And Linode is still 30 to 50% cheaper than they are. And Linode has NVMe storage. You can have super fast IOPS. You can really do some throughput. And they have 11 data centers today around the world. And they're turning it up past 11, another dozen data centers they're rolling out through 2023. I've mentioned it once before, but I'm going to mention it again because they just introduced a whole bunch of new things for people to test out with the Linode Greenlight program. It's like getting early beta access to the next generation of Linode products before they hit the market. And they call it their Greenlight. Example, new core data centers, new object storage enhancements, the new serverless stuff. Yeah, you can get access to that when you're part of the Greenlight program and help Linode test. I'll put a link in the show notes if you're already a Linode power user. 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So if you're a performance hound, Linode's great for you. If you want to know you got great support behind everything you do, Linode's great for you. 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They've been doing this for nearly 19 years, just making it better and better. So go support the show and try it out and get that $100 when you go to linode.com/SSH. Yep, it's linode.com/SSH.
1: Now, all this Docker hoopla got me talking to a longtime friend, Alex Ellis, who wrote a blog post about the fact that Docker was deleting all open source images from Docker Hub, potentially without warning, in as little time as 30 days. It really was quite a shocking announcement from Docker. So make sure if you haven't listened to Linux Unplugged, you at least have a quick look through the blog post that's linked in the show notes so you know that what we're talking about. It was really just, to me, mind-boggling that Docker scored such an own goal on this one. It highlighted such a huge risk for organizations. And, you know, you think to yourself, oh, well, if the Docker image goes away, I can just rebuild. I can clone the Git repo and rebuild the image from the source code that's in the Git repo. Except the way in which containers work, particularly the Docker format, you have a from tag at the beginning of your Docker file, which is usually referencing another image somewhere else. It could be an Nginx specific image. It could be Ubuntu. It could be Fedora. You know, lots and lots of different options for upstream images that you could be referencing. And what if they go away? Well, then suddenly your code locally is relying on an upstream dependency that's no longer there. Huge risk. And like I said, it got me chatting to an old friend, Alex Ellis, and he and I recorded a short interview for the show. So here we go. So welcome to the show, Alex Ellis, who is the founder of OpenFAS. I met you, I think, a while ago, Alex, at some kind of a Docker event in Trafalgar Square in London a long time ago. How are you doing?
2: Doing well, thank you. Yeah, I remember, I think it was one of the Docker birthdays, and it was in a trendy startup office somewhere, come down on the train for the day just for that. And yeah, they had a cake and demos, and people were starting to play with this new tool called playwithdocker.com. And I, about that time, I was working on this idea of OpenFaZ, of being able to run functions on, at the time, Docker Swarm.
1: It's very interesting. I think you and I also share a few hobbies. I noticed that you have some woodworking, coffee-related products in your online store.
2: Yeah, that's right. I really love hand tool woodworking. So if there's someone listening and they sort of love their table saw, it's not that kind of woodworking. It's I follow Paul Sellers, a British woodworker. He's a master craftsman in my eyes, but he calls himself an amateur because he approaches it as a normal person, and he makes all of his articles and content something that anybody in the world could start with without any power tools.
1: Absolutely. I mean, I'm more of a friend of the hot dog table saw because I value my fingers, but, you know, that's how it goes sometimes.
2: If anyone doesn't know what that is, it's the table saw that if it feels your finger, any electric pulse from your body just completely basically blows itself up. I think it costs $200 to buy a new unit for it.
1: Yeah, yeah. Well, I prefer that than a trip to the hospital. But
2: exactly.
1: So you came across my radar again this week with the Docker hoopla last week. We covered that pretty thoroughly on Linux Unplugged on Sunday. So go check that out, linuxunplugged.com/502 for a full breakdown there. But you and I were talking in the back end, and you've been up to some really interesting stuff, you know, outside of the OpenFaZ ecosystem, even looking at improving GitHub Actions and runners. Tell me a little bit about this Firecracker stuff.
2: The main thing that I've been doing since 2019 is building a sustainable commercial business around OpenFaZ. And that involves commercial add-ons. It involves hiring people and paying full-time salaries and giving support to companies that, you know, value having support and a response, somebody to talk to about things that go wrong. But I'm still incredibly curious. And that's something that I've always had, is this curiosity of, so here's a technology that I gel with, how can I apply it? And one of the things I created just as a spare time project was something called FASD. And this used very low level container tools like Containerd with no Kubernetes at all, no clustering. And it brought the OpenFaZ experience to a VM. And it was incredibly hard. I gave up after 18 months. And then I came back about 6 months later and had another shot at it. And eventually I figured out how to make all these low-level components work together. And it's kind of useful that I had that knowledge. Because when I got interested in Firecracker, the original release of it, it wasn't really ready to use. Nobody had spent the time to build the prototypes. There was maybe a couple of blog posts. But even a getting started guide didn't show you how to get networking to it. So you could launch this VM with Ubuntu, but you couldn't get to the internet, the most interesting thing to do with a VM. And so all of that stuff that I'd done with FASD, first of all, I was like, could we take FASD and rather than running with RunC, effectively what Docker uses, could we have Firecracker in the backend instead? Because there's this idea that you have Docker at the top, then you have Containerd, and then you have RunC, or maybe you have one of the other tools that can effectively run a VM like Firecracker, and you can just swap it and everything just works. And it turned out that wasn't the case. And so I kind of left Firecracker alone, and then I came back, I think, when we'd got much more into GitHub Actions, and a finding that building Kubernetes operators was just so slow. We're talking about like a 20-minute build, because we wanted to publish for ARM64 and x86. Cross-compilation is slow, Kubernetes is slow, there's a lot of Go modules to download, and the GitHub hosted runners were just weren't up to it. You know, or every time you did a commit because you missed a typo or semicolon, you've got a good 25 minutes to wait again.
1: Yeah, and that's no good. You want to be iterating fast, don't you?
2: On top of that, you know, trying to build this commercial company I told you about, we had a load of private repos. And the thing about private repos is you get 3,000 minutes for free, and then you have to pay for them, the build minutes. Mm-hmm. And I didn't want to pay an unbounded cost with a new bootstrapped company, even though it might be a reasonable bill for all I know for what we use. So part of me really wanted to try and solve that problem. How could we use potentially like Firecracker VMs on a bare metal host that we already owned or had access to or credits to, and have all of the CI run there? And to begin with, I just installed all of the tools on a bare metal machine that I got from Equinix Nettle, tried to run my build, and the first thing that happened was obviously Docker wasn't installed. So then I went on the machine, I installed Docker, ran the build again, and then kubectl wasn't installed. So I installed that, ran the build again, and you can kind of see where I'm going with this. Until I got to where it started a kind cluster. And because I had two builds running at once, or in fact, actually they weren't concurrent because the self-hosted builder can't run more than one build at once. The first build had left some dirty state on the machine. The default kind cluster was left over. So my second build failed. And that was kind of my life for about a week, trying to get, I don't know, like 20 repos at the time to run on there, each of them falling into side effects, each of them having maybe one obscure package missing that was on the hosted runners, and eventually just got it, you know, okay, and left it and tried not to think about how out of date it was. And that was okay for a while until I had to reinstall the machine and I'd do it all over again. And I was like, this is too much. I knew there was a Kubernetes operator around that at the time was a third-party community thing. It looked super complicated. It needed a whole Kubernetes cluster to run it when really we've been getting by really well with just one massive machine. The other thing that really concerned me is, and this goes back to Docker, is there's two ways to run a Docker build in Kubernetes. One is you mount a Docker socket from the host. That means that your CI is now root on the host and effectively could potentially take over the whole cluster. It's not good.
1: You're not going to get access to the Docker socket on a GitHub runner anyway, though, are you?
2: You would. If you want to run a Docker build with the Kubernetes operator called Actions Runtime Controller, ARC, you have to mount the Docker socket into the runner. Otherwise, you can't run Docker. Now, this is the first way of doing it.
1: That's mildly terrifying.
2: It's terrifying, but there's so many companies and teams that I've spoken to who are like, well, it's free. I'm just going to do it. And I wonder if their manager or their CISO realizes what they're doing. Now, one of the early customers for Actuated, the solution that we eventually built, they were doing that as well, and they hated it. And so I tweeted, and I've sent you a link if you want to share it later. And basically, they were like, this is exactly what we've been looking for. Because the other thing about sharing the socket is that the version of Docker on your host could differ from the one in the build image that you've got. And that also causes problems. You also got to continually CH own the socket because apparently it gets reset and goodness knows what other issues. Now, the alternative is to run Docker in Docker. Now, if you Google Docker in Docker, the first thing that shows up is Jerome, that was Docker's main trainer back in the day, saying, don't do this.
1: Don't do
2: this.
1: It's
2: really ugly and it's slow. And that's the other recommended approach, is run Docker in Docker as a privileged container. So just like mounting the socket, it can now take over that host. And those are your two options.
1: So micro VMs are a really interesting way to solve that problem because, you know, you end up with a, instead of a one-to-many relationship on the Docker socket, you end up with a one-to-one relationship almost, right?
2: You do. And there's some pros and cons to it. On the pro side, it's a completely immutable environment every build. So it's just like you had a hosted runner that you paid for. On the cons, you know, GitHub pay Docker Inc. a certain amount of money to have a pool token. And I've actually logged into the runner. And if you look at the Docker config file, they've already logged in with it. So you could, I don't know if you could potentially take that and use it on your own machine, but that's what they've done. So when people run Docker pull in hosted runner, it uses that key and it's authenticated. So you're going to have to do that yourself in each build, because your cache is always going to be empty, which is actually a desirable thing. But if you're pulling a big image, like 2 gigs, then you've got that empty cache, right? So that's potentially a con. And so we wrote up some instructions, wrote a GitHub action that configures a cache on the server where all the micro VMs are. And then you actually get a faster pull than if you're on a hosted runner, because it's literally over the loopback.
1: So I'm going to put a link to all this stuff in the show notes for those that are interested in following Alex's actuated.dev company and its journey over the next few months. Where can folks go to get started with it today? Are you still in pilot or what?
2: So the idea with Actuated is that this isn't something for personal repos. It's not something for a one-man band. It's really for a team of about 5 up to maybe 50 plus employees, either multiple teams or company. Now, with open files, we tend to hear from developers. With actuated, we tend to hear from SREs, lead developers or DevOps leads, maybe even sysadmins within a company. And so that's kind of interesting because they tend to have money to solve problems. One company, UK-based, that I spoke to a couple of days ago told me they started out on cloud build. The cost now is £5,000 per month. And previously, it was five times less 6 months ago. So if they're on that trajectory, they're going to be spending a heck of a lot of money in 12 months from now. Well, we could probably half that bill through a combination of bare metal with decent prices and a flat rate pricing plan through Actuated. So this isn't open source. We're trying to build a business. We've got salaries to pay. We want to be profitable. And so at the moment, the pilot is fully functional. We've got teams running VMs. We've had 18,000 VMs launched already in a few months. And we're just looking for people that want to solve that problem, that know that this Docker in Docker solution is not scalable, that are happy to find some servers in their cloud or bare metal installer agent. And that's pretty much all they have to do. At that point, we, through our control plane, send jobs to them.
1: Very good. Thanks for joining us, Alex. And I wish you the best of luck with this company moving forward. Make sure you go and check out his stuff over at openfast.com. There's all sorts of stuff on his Twitter. You're quite the prolific contributor to this space, I think.
2: Yeah, thanks. And there's a bunch of open source projects as well, like Ketchup, a really easy installer for K3S and Arcade, a great way to install just CLI tools in CI.
1: I forgot that was you. You've done all sorts of stuff. Thanks for joining, Alex. It was a pleasure to have you on.
2: Yeah, likewise. Thanks, Alex.
0: That was great, Alex. Thanks to the other. Was that two Alexes? That was...
1: It's always a super fun time when Alex is talking to Alex. It's always a good time.
0: Yeah, he's definitely off on some adventures.
1: So a big thanks to Alex Ellis for coming on the show. Really appreciate it. And I wish you the best of luck with actuate.dev.
0: 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And then you combine it with nice tooling like Tailscale SSH and Tailscale Send to really get the perfect package. I think this is finally what we've been waiting for as self-hosters, is taking WireGuard's noise protocol to the next level and building us a flat mesh network that we can have online all the time. And Tailscale is really smart. It's not just sending all the traffic to the Tailscale network like an old clunky VPN. It only sends the traffic intended for your Tailscale nodes over your tailnet. That matters because that means you can leave Tailscale running all the time, 24/7, and it just works transparently when you need it. I just use my tailnet IPs now instead of my internal IPs because no matter where I go, I know that's going to work. You can easily and quickly create a secure network between all your devices, even when separated by firewalls and subnets or the dreaded double carrier NAT. Tailscale just works. And with Tailscale SSH, you can quickly establish an SSH connection between all your Tailscale devices authorized by your Tailscale system using those access controls. And those access controls are great. Like Alex and I have it set up so we can share certain things over certain machines. 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
1: So this week it's Docker Hub, right? Who knows what it's going to be next week, next month, next year? Is it time to do a Jellyfin challenge, but with Podman?
0: You know, I've thought about this. I've experimented a little bit with switching over to Podman. It's not 100% for me, but it is pretty dang close, especially now that they have Docker Compose support.
1: This is the first time I've used Podman properly in, dare I say, as a Red Hat employee, a year or two. It's been a long time, genuinely, because the Docker Compose support was, it just wasn't there. You know, they had, there was a dedicated application called Podman Compose, and it said it was a drop-in replacement, but in reality, it meant I had to change more than I was comfortable with. So I just went back to Docker Compose and Docker. But this time, with the Docker Hub news, I thought, let's give rootless Podman containers a try.
0: Yeah.
1: So let's start by trying to answer the big question. Whenever I hear people talking about rootless, I always think to myself, why the F should I care? What? Who cares? My Docker socket's running as root. My Docker service is running as root. So what? Well, I had a listener this week give me a simple command, which showed me that that attitude is perhaps a little bit outdated. So if you go to your Docker host and type docker run -it-v, this command will be in the show notes, -v/, and basically mount your root file system read write into an Alpine container, and then chroot into that /mount directory, your root on the host. That's it. That's all you have to do. You don't have to wait for a CVE or a vulnerability, which has always been my argument. Perhaps it shows a lack of understanding on my part. Well, almost certainly it does. But I was actually taken aback a little bit by just quite what that meant. And so that really had me thinking, these rootless containers, I should be taking these a bit more seriously.
0: Yeah. Yeah. And, you know, we had a really fun episode of Linux Unplugged years ago where we kind of demonstrated the risk of Docker as root, where we opened up the machine to the world and let the live audience SSH into the machine. And it basically took a few minutes before Neil had root access to the whole system. It's just, you know, and the nice thing about Podman too is Podman feels not only like it was built with, like it's like very common in the community to run it rootless. So like there's a lot more community momentum.

0: I decided, you know, save myself the hassle. I'll just switch back over to Docker. But now looking back at it, I kind of wish I had maybe stuck with it.
1: So I did some testing this week on Ubuntu because that's my primary home server OS. Well, technically it's Proxmox, which is technically running an Ubuntu kernel for ZFS support with Debian user space.
0: God.
1: I know, right? But
0: such a hodgepodge.
1: It is what it is, okay? And so in the package repos, I thought, cool, Podman's in there. I'll just do a, you know, an apt install Podman. And so I went all the way through all of my testing, ran my Docker playbook, you know, did the secret injection like I showed in the YouTube video this week, and was just having tons of errors and problems and permissions issues and all sorts of weirdness that was just not working right. And after a couple of hours, I kind of gave up and I proclaimed on Twitter that it still wasn't ready and was ready to throw in the towel. Somebody tweeted back at me overnight and said, are you using version 3 or version 4? And I was like, well, I'm using the latest one. It was from the package repos. Dumb. No, I was using Podman 3. So I upgraded the next morning to Podman version 4, and lo and behold, everything just worked. I mean, literally just worked out of the box, and it was amazing.
0: Yeah, when I played around with it, I think it might have been when version 4 came out last. I don't know how recent that is, so my old man memory here might be failing me, but when I played around with it, I was so impressed with how straightforward it is. And, you know, you can even run it on macOS now.
1: Yeah, it's super nice what they've been doing.
0: That's pretty incredible.
1: There's so many little things now that have been worked on. We were talking in the Discord just this week about Docker Hub and saying, wouldn't it be nice in the Docker client if we could put in a list of registries for it to automatically search to overcome the fact that Docker hijacked that root namespace in all of their clients? And what I mean by that, for those that didn't listen to LUP, is rather than typing Docker pull registry.url/image into your Docker client, you just type Docker pull nginx, and it overrides that to actually under the covers go to Docker Hub, dockerregistry.io, whatever it's called. And so with Podman, you can specify a registries.conf file and put in a list variable of all the different registries you want to search, just in a nice little comma-separated list.
0: So did you have everything work? Sounds like things were pretty smooth for you. Like you didn't run into some of the problems that I did.
1: Pretty much everything was smooth. I mean, because you're not root, there are some extra things you have to take care of. So my target for the evening was to run traffic through an Nginx container, or run Nginx through the traffic container underneath. And traffic, as you probably know, mounts a Docker socket to listen for new containers that are coming and going in order for it to automatically create the rules and routers and stuff for all of its TLS automation stuff. So first things first, to mount to a privileged port, and that is a port that's 1024 or lower, you've got to be root. Unless what you want to do is disable that, you can enable a sysctl parameter, and there'll be a link to that in the show notes down below. You need to allow privileged ports to be bound by unprivileged users. It's not difficult, it's just something you've got to do. The next thing is you've got to enable the Podman socket. Now, this is for traffic, and this is also for Docker Compose. So you can still use Docker Compose itself. It's not a different project. It's not Podman Compose. It's literally just the actual Docker Compose binary. Because it turns out when they built Fig originally, which was the precursor to Docker Compose, they were just using APIs, public APIs, in Docker. And so what Podman have done is reverse engineered those APIs, put them into Podman, and now Docker Compose just speaks to those directly. It's pretty slick.
0: It is.
1: So you need to enable a socket. And my issue was, just out of habit, I enabled the socket as sudo. So I did sudo systemctl enable podman.socket. Just out of habit. Turns out, that means that Podman was running as root. So even though I was running all my commands as a user, Podman or Docker Compose, technically speaking, not Podman, because this was the other confusing thing. When I ran Podman run nginx, the web server was running as my user. And when I ran Docker Compose run, it brought up traffic and nginx underneath as root. And I was like, what the F is going on? This doesn't make any sense. So it turns out what you've got to do is enable the socket as a user service. So systemctl --user --, link in the show notes. And as soon as I did that, everything worked exactly as you would expect. You need to then export an environment variable just to tell Docker Compose where the socket is. Docker underscore host is the variable. Super simple. Again, there'll be a link to a blog post explaining all of that in the

0: show notes. It's a very homework heavy episode, this one, but it's very difficult to explain some of these technical concepts audibly sometimes. So, you know, documentation is there for a reason. And then the final thing that you've got to enable is, because system processes or system services terminate when that user session terminates by design, you've got to enable something called lingering, and that is for on a per user scope. So what you're probably going to want to do in the long run is create a dedicated Podman user or a dedicated container user, enable lingering and enable a socket for that user, and then have that running in the background so that your user's user logs in and just does stuff normally. And then you can use SU to change to that other user if you need to.
1: Yeah, that's a good idea in general. I think that's a good practice people should get comfortable with anyways, even if they weren't doing this setup. Even run, you know, even have a user for your Docker containers. Because if you think about it from a file permission standpoint, you're going to have some containers that might need to get access to the same files. And it can get complicated if they're running as different users and whatnot. So yeah, a dedicated user, something that, like, named Podman or like the container user, or name it something completely ridiculous. I don't care what you name it. I'm not your dad. But that definitely is a good idea. It's a good tip.
0: Now, the only containers that I ran into any issues with, unfortunately for me, were the Linux server.io containers. And this is because those containers have an init system in them. And that has a bunch of baggage with it that means that you can't necessarily just run as a specific user. It's trying to do like, how do you say this word? Chones? Is that a word? It is now.
1: Trying to chown files or chown.
0: It is a word now. Mm-hmm. So when those Linux server containers start up, it's trying to chown a file, right, or an entire directory structure based on the PUID and PGID files that you set, or environment variables that you set into the container. And that doesn't play terribly nice with rootless Podman, because if your container runs with the root user, so that this is the process inside the container is running as root, then it runs as the container on the host, which is actually kind of desirable. It's not like you're root on the host. You're just root within the realm of that container. It then maps to your container user on the host. So, you know, ID 1000 or whatever it would be. Except if I try and specify my user ID 1000, say, into an LSIO container, it doesn't translate and it maps to a sub UID. And there'll be a link explaining all this in the show notes down below. And it means I can't actually edit any of the files on the file system as the user that I'm running the containers as, but they will work just fine in the containers themselves. And so I thought to myself, well, why don't I try and run those containers, the Linux server containers, as root? Set PUID equals zero. Jobs are good, right? Well, it turns out that certain apps like web servers throw a little hissy fit if you try and run them as root. And they say, no, you shouldn't do that. There's really bad practice. Essentially what it means, long story short, is that the way in which the Linux server containers specifically and any container like them are architected isn't really compatible with rootless Podman at this time.
1: See, and of course I use quite a few. I think the Linux server containers are great, especially for the multimedia stack stuff. So, you know,
0: right?
1: Go figure. I got a couple of those. Nice discovery, though, Alex, because you give me a lot to work with here. I think I could get it working just based on kind of this poking around that you've done here.
0: Well, I do plan on making a YouTube video about it, of course. Now that's going to be the follow-up of everything in the podcast.
1: Right.
0: There'll be a podcast and a YouTube and a blog post and a tweet and a toot. It's going to be a bit much. Oh, but
1: I'm having a hard time keeping track of it all.
0: Yeah, me too. We'll see how it goes anyway. But, I mean, hopefully we can work out some kind of an add-in script or a workaround specifically for the Linux server containers, because I don't think I'm going to be the only person that asks them about it. When I spoke to some of the dev team about it this week, their response was, well, at the moment, and certainly historically, we've targeted home server users that aren't using rootless Podman and aren't worried about that kind of thing. We've just kind of standardized on Docker as the target. So we'll see where it goes, and hopefully we can figure out a solution.
1: Yeah, I really like those images. Like you said, I'd love to keep using them in Podman. I think they'd be surprised. They'd probably have more interest than they realize, because I have never voiced an opinion. I've been a user of their containers for years, and I absolutely would pull down the Podman stuff.
0: Well, it would make it more compatible with Kubernetes and stuff, not just Podman as well. So it's definitely worth investigating.
1: I'd love to get some boosts or some emails from some listeners out there that have made this Podman journey. You know, there's some people listening like, yeah, all in over here. So let us know how it's been going.
0: Yeah.
1: Now, the week that we're recording, there was a big Nextcloud announcement. They announced Nextcloud Hub 4, and they say it pioneers ethical AI integration into their collaboration suite. And so the way it works in Nextcloud is you can install the Nextcloud server, and then you can go into the list of apps. It's kind of like an app store. It's an app store, I guess, which is built in. And they now have like a hub section. I don't know if you've seen this, Alex, but they have basically a hub section. You go in there and they have a bundle of all of the apps that make up Nextcloud Hub. And it's really their answer to Office 365 or Google Workspace, but with the advantage that you can self-host it. They have a mail client. They even have a SharePoint competitor now that they've introduced. And one of the big features in Nextcloud Hub 4 is integration with services like Whisper, Stable Diffusion, and optionally, if you like, ChatGPT. And they're going to try to come up with a scoring system to tell you about the amount of information that may or may not be getting transferred to that third party in the process.
0: And our very own Brent Gerver is on location in Berlin right now as we record. So I think we'll be bringing you a much bigger update on this in this Sunday's Linux Unplugged 503.
1: Yeah, he's all in. Speaking of going all in, he's all in on Nextcloud now. Not only has Brent been a multi-year Nextclouder, but he's hanging out in the Berlin office right now, getting like the front row scoop on all this stuff. I got to admit, it does look kind of compelling. We'll link to their announcement in the show notes, and they have some examples and demos in there. And it seems like a logical integration, kind of like as assistive technologies to make a chat more productive or a document easier.
0: I'm so glad to have Nextcloud in our lives. You know, I rely on it to store all sorts of legal documents and photo backup from iOS devices and stuff. Actually works pretty well as long as I remember to open the app every few days. It's just such a treasure of a project. And to see them integrate AI so early is absolutely wild and a fantastic achievement.
1: I agree. And it's going to be the name of the game this year, is getting some of these open source AI projects integrated. Whisper is a no-brainer because that is a super effective transcription tool. And so you can have it transcribe voice messages. They're adding a new voice note tool that you make a voice note and then it uses Whisper on the back end to transcribe it. I too, Alex, am more hooked on Nextcloud than ever. I mean, as you know, I'm an Android guy now. I got my Android phone, as you know, because I'm an Android user.
0: You have mentioned it once or twice.
1: And the entire back end for that Graphene OS device is Nextcloud, like entirely. The contacts, the calendar, the notes system, backups go to Nextcloud. Multiple different note systems actually are using Nextcloud integration. And then the number one feature for the spouse is the recipes app. The recipes app on Nextcloud combined with a local recipes app, that's what got her hooked. And it was going great, Alex. She was on board. I was making notes. She was on board with the notes because she wants to keep track of like maintenance and stuff like that that we're doing on the different vehicles in the RV. It was fantastic until one night she wanted to make dinner. And she opened up the notes app the cookbook app, and she got like a server 500 error. I'm like, what? So I log her out and I log her back in. Can't log in. I open up the app on my phone, server 500 error. I go to the website, you know, I go to the built-in Nextcloud webpage. Everything's working fine. Well, I see that the cookbook app or whatever it is, the recipes app, whatever it's called, I forget, updated a few days ago. Maybe I need to update Nextcloud to bring it up to date so they're compatible, because Nextcloud seems to be working. So I hit the old upgrade button because there was an upgrade available. This is before Hub 4. And starts doing the upgrade process, does the download, does the extract. And right as it's going through its process, it stops, generates a red error message about a database error, and then just puts the whole system in maintenance mode, throws its hands up, says it's no longer continuing, and I have a completely dysfunctional Nextcloud. Can't use it, can't log into it, nothing's working.
0: It's okay, because you had a ZFS snapshot of the data set before you started, right?
1: I probably
0: did. Or a backup.
1: I probably had a backup from about 4 days ago, 3 days ago. You know, like, you know, it was days. It was going to miss definitely some notes, definitely would miss some syncing stuff, and definitely miss a couple of recipes. So it was not a great option.
0: Could be a lot worse.
1: Yeah. Yeah. I wasn't panicked, but I was frustrated. You know, that where you're at that stage where you're like, oh, this is a pain in my butt. Not like, oh God, what am I going to do? And then also like all the notes and the recipes and all that stuff, it's all just markdown on the file system. So even if I lost the Nextcloud database, I still have the markdown. So really wasn't that worried, but I would like to know what happened. And I still don't really. I'm going to investigate it further. It could be a power outage because we had our, you know, Jupes is basically a moving UPS, but we had an inverter issue. Actually, we had a surge protector issue. Our surge protector died in the line of duty, but it caused the power to go out for a little bit. And so the server went down and then came back up and then went down again pretty hard. That could have caused it, but it was running for several days after that incident. Nextcloud seemed to be working. In fact, everything seemed to be working except for the recipes app. So it could have been that something broke in the SQLite database during the upgrade. I found an issue on the Nextcloud GitHub. I found several issues where there is essentially something that Nextcloud was inserting into the database that SQLite doesn't support in one of their updates. So it could have been that. And they had to issue a follow-up update to solve a problem that was affecting users of SQLite databases. And Nextcloud, in the admin interface, makes it clear that you shouldn't use SQLite. I was using SQLite because I'm one user with, you know, it's like one, we have 1.5 users on this Nextcloud. So I thought to myself, well, SQLite can handle that. But what I didn't appreciate is the Nextcloud project isn't building with SQLite in mind. They're building with more common, more robust databases in mind. And if you're going to use Nextcloud in production, you really should move off SQLite because it seems like it may have been broken by upstream. Like it was basically a regression that they had to take out. And I got caught right in the middle when that was floating out there in the updates. That could be what happened too.
0: I'll admit, when you messaged me, I raced to my source code to go and check what I'm doing. Yeah. Thankfully, I've been running my Nextcloud. This instance I install in London, so it must be 5 or 6 years old now or something. And I use MariaDB, MySQL, underneath, and it's been, you know, I hate the phrase, but it's been solid as a rock.
1: All right. That's good to know. Yeah. I was really just trying to avoid the work. Because it's never bitten me before, but now I know. So, you know, we had to do first of all, it was down for a bit, which sucked and definitely reduced the spousal approval factor, and then had to run a SQLite repair against it. And then got Nextcloud out of maintenance mode by getting into the container like you have to do, and then executing OCC, own cloud command line client, OCC on Nextcloud, and getting it out of maintenance mode and basically recovering Nextcloud on the command line using a command line PHP tool, which thankfully they include. I'm very thankful, and it gives me a little peace of mind because you can do quite a bit with that command, with that OCC command line tool. But you do have to drop down to the command line in the container that you're running Nextcloud in and start that process back up. So then you can go to the web and finish the upgrade. Okay. And yes, I am running a Docker version where you update it via the web app. That's actually how it works. You update the container and you actually update via the web app as well. But it's back up, it's running, and so far it's been solid. It was a little shaky there for a moment, and it made me appreciate just how dependent I've become on Nextcloud. I'm really, really thankful because what it's done is it's given me a base to build all kinds of stuff. Phone tracking, notes, my favorite map locations. I have an app that just simply, wherever I'm at, it just saves that location in a database on Nextcloud. And then I can pull all of them up as a list and I can export them out as common mapping formats. It's so, just like little stuff like that. I've built infrastructure that I used to have to use Google or Apple for. It's great.
0: So you've got a piece of proper infrastructure now to look after.
1: Yeah.
0: What are you going to change? Are you going to migrate to MySQL or just
1: hope
0: it doesn't happen again? Or
1: no, I got to move databases and then I'm going to make sure that the snapshot actually goes offsite too, because I realize that's the other thing is I have backups, but I don't know if the snapshots are going offsite. I have backups of all the data, but I don't know about the database.
0: I'm a huge fan of having each application have its own ZFS data set. And then I use Jim Salter's Sanoid tool to automate the snapshots there. But you could just as easily do it with any other, you know, rsync or rsnapshot tool as well, if you want to just do the files. Autorestic's another one you could do. And then you could back it up to an S3 object store, because I know you're a big fan of S3 related storage. So we'll put a link in the show notes for anybody that's looking to migrate from SQLite to MySQL. I have a feeling there's going to be a lot of the audience members do what I did and look at their Nextcloud deployment and realize, yeah, that's right. I did push that technical debt down the road a little bit and perhaps I should take care of it. So
1: yeah, learn from Chris, not only is it sort of underperforming using SQLite, right? You're going to get better performance if you move to a more robust database, and that's nice. But what I have learned, and I'm sure they won't do it again for a long time, but what I've learned is upstream development on Nextcloud isn't catching and testing and building everything with SQLite in mind. And that's what I think bit me this time. Could be the power outage thing, so I have to make that caveat. But having read the issues on their GitHub, there's multiple instances of people having a very similar error, maybe a slight difference, but very similar. And it was all solved by a patch that they issued.
0: Belkin announced this week they've taken a big step back from Matter. Did you see this?
1: Yeah, this is, I think, what you and myself, too, were kind of concerned. And this is the key thing about everybody using the same protocol and the same standards is they said, you know, we're going to pull back until we can, quote, find a way to differentiate. And I think that's the big issue that always drove these vendors to building their own proprietary home protocols. That's why we've been in this really since the 90s. People coming up with proprietary home automation protocols and communication standards because they want to differentiate. But the thing about Matter is it was supposed to address the fact that, okay, you had 25 plus years to try to get it right, and you haven't. So now we're all going to work together, and we're going to innovate in a different layer, not at the communications layer. And I can get behind that, but it seems Belkin, aka Wemo, doesn't like it. Which, what are they going to do? Stick to Wi-Fi and use their own proprietary apps and stuff? That's just going to feel like old, crappy technology.
0: Yeah, I think all it does is it endangers my likelihood of buying another Belkin device moving forward, which was, the likelihood was pretty low anyway. So I'm not their target market. I just hope that other manufacturers don't follow suit.
1: All right, we got some boosts into the show. And to keep runtime down, we're going to do the top three boosts this week. But thank you, everybody who supports the show. As the network navigates 2023, support for the productions from our members and the boosters, I think, are going to matter more than ever. And the hotel guy is our top booster this week. Get ready. 132,222 sats. It's one of your countrymen. He says, hi from the UK, longtime listener, first time booster. Here's my origin story. I started listening to Alex after he was on the Home Assistant podcast. Hey,
0: another one. Jeez, I should go back on that podcast.
1: Yeah, let's give him a plug, the Home Assistant podcast. Since then, I subscribed to everything along with Joe's family of shows, and I'm a Jupiter.party member too. I thought my first boost should be into the show that hooked me to the network and was going to do this for episode 100, but who has the patience? Keep up the great work, JB Team, incredible content, production, and community.
0: We'll always accept another boost for episode 100, you know?
1: That's true. That's true. Thank you for being our baller. I am Jeroot comes in this week with 65,152 sats. He echoes something that several boosters and commenters and emailers and Matrix people were talking about this week. People loved your diagrams and your schemas. They said, well done. They want to know about a dual carrier OpenSense box to follow. So yeah, did you keep that extra network connection you were trialing from T-Mobile?
0: Yeah, I'm going to keep it just for the next few months, I think. And it's working fine on the VLAN that I talked about. Another question that we had was, what software did I use for the diagram? And I used draw.io for that. Poverty Panda did the initial run, and then I just modified it from there. I actually used to use Keynote on the Mac for a lot of diagrams before, believe it or not, because a lot of the tools for moving images around and connecting lines and stuff on the Mac, at least, it's really nice. But draw.io is, you know, browser-based.
1: That's a nice upgrade. And you can use it on other systems.
0: Well, there is that, yeah.
1: Okay, so he wants to also know, have you played around with IPv6? Do you deploy it or use it? He thinks maybe us geeks should be pushing it eventually so we can end the dreaded carrier-grade NAT tyranny.
0: No, I hate it. Go away. Leave me with my IPv4 addresses that I can at least remember. And to be honest, do we really want every device in the world to be publicly routable on the internet? I don't know about that.
1: You know, Alex, when I was a kid, just entering high school, all of the schools here in America that had internet were given ginormous IPv4 blocks, like ginormous. And so no one even thought about it. When we first started getting TCP/IP, we just gave every computer in the district and printer that was on IP an IPv4 address, a public IPv4 address. They were all 169.204. And then we had a huge range after that from basically, like, I think from like I think we had 169.204.110. And then we had 169.204 to like 120 or something. I mean, we had a ginormous, ginormous range.
0: I mean, IPv4 blocks nowadays are a tradable commodity. That's insane.
1: Yeah, it was really something. I mean, our student computers had routable IPv4 addresses. Now, most of the network's important vital resources were actually on IPX at the time, which wasn't routable. So like the NetWare servers were fine, but the Windows boxes got trashed.
0: Maybe I'm just ignorant, but every time I've tried to do anything with IPv6 seriously, it's just been a hot mess. I'd say it's probably useful in a data center where you are going to bump up against the limits of, you know, local subnet number of devices. But at home, certainly I'm fine with the model that we have now. Maybe this makes me a Luddite. I don't care. It works well for me and my brain. I have a firewall. I have a bunch of IP addresses behind it. I understand it. NAT is good.
1: I think that's it. I agree, because it's like I like IPv4 on the LAN. I know carriers and ISPs are all using IPv6 as well. So a lot of your traffic does end up going over IPv6 for short periods of time. But for me, I do prefer IPv4 behind. I guess I wouldn't care if my public firewall port was IPv6. I don't really care. Yeah, it's behind the LAN is where I care.
0: Yeah.
1: All right. And then our very last boost. Thank you, everybody else who did boost in. We really appreciate it. But Scuba Steve just met the cutoff with 15,000 sats. Hey, Chris and Alex, I have Nextcloud running on a $5 VPS since 2016. Well done, Steve. And in general, it's been really reliable. However, my Linux knowledge and experience has increased much since then, thanks to the JB shows, and I'd like to redeploy it using more modern tools. Oh, Alex, I think he's talking to you. My current instance is installed the old-fashioned way, downloading the tar.gz from Nextcloud and setting up Nginx and using PHP on the host system. My question is, what installation method would you use for a rock-solid Nextcloud instance in 2023? Whatever I do, I'd like to get a similar 6-plus-year runtime out of it with only updates, upgrades, and storage to manage. Thanks for the great shows, guys. See you at Linux Fest Northwest in October. Awesome. I'm looking forward to that.
0: Yeah, can't wait either. So obviously my answer is going to be use Docker. I mean, rootless pod, man.
1: right.
0: So I think it really depends on how you stored the data on the back end. I'm not familiar from your question how the database setup you used works. But if you've been storing the data, let's say, in a MySQL database, it should just be a case of bringing up the application in a container and pointing the correct environment variables at that database. And hopefully you're good to go.
1: Yeah, I thought maybe it'd be an opportunity for you to work in some Ansible there, you know, but you didn't.
0: Oh, well, I mean, if you want me to work the Ansible angle, go watch my latest YouTube video. Hey.
1: See, you're getting this YouTube thing down.
0: Where I talk about secret management with Docker Compose and Ansible and how you can deploy Docker containers automatically using Ansible.
1: Yeah. I mean, I could try to work in a Nix angle here too, but I actually don't think you need any of that necessarily, Scuba Steve. I think you really, with a container like and using something like Docker Compose, it's so simple. Once you have the database, it's so simple to just spin the application up. Like you could move the database to a new server, spin the application up again. I mean, it really makes that way more portable.
0: That's absolutely what I did. When I lived in London, my Nextcloud was on my server in London. When I emigrated, I threw it up on a Linode VPS for about 6 months whilst I actually emigrated. And then when I was ready, I brought it back on premise again, this time in America. And it worked super well. I just did, I think it was a ZFS replication of all the snapshots, or maybe it was an rsync. I can't remember. It was a while ago. But yeah, it's super portable.
1: That's a great idea. I should keep that in mind if I ever have to shut it down on Jupes for a bit, but you know, I thought I could move it to the studio. Like I was thinking, where would I do with that? But no, I could just move it to the cloud for a bit. Totally. Thank you everybody who boosted in. You can get a new podcast app if you want to check out the new podcasting 2.0 features that we're working on behind the scenes. 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Those feeds will be changing in the semi-near future. 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
0: And don't forget, Linux Fest Northwest is back this October. 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
1: Yeah, I think it'd be great to see a good selection of self-hosted topics at Linux Fest. 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
0: Yeah, and look what happened. I mean,
1: we need a lot more. 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And then just a general reminder, it's a little late by the time this episode comes out, but we do have meetups, just sometimes rather impromptu, and we put them at meetup.com/JupiterBroadcasting. So if you join over there, you'll get notified. Like, we just had one in Berlin, but the timing doesn't work out by the time you're hearing this. But if you were a meetup member, you would have known about it already.
0: 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And you can find me on Twitter at IronicBanjer.
1: Yeah, I'm over there, sure. 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
2: In order to even entertain Bitcoin, you have to have one thing in your brain. You have to kind of acknowledge that governments across the world are going to continue to print money and debase their own currencies to solve problems because it's politically expedient. If you don't think that, you'll never come around on Bitcoin, ever. So that's what I found Bitcoin is. Some okay. people are like, it has okay. no purpose, no sense.
0: Right.
2: But that's why people are using it. That's how BlackRock is marketing it. They even show a chart of the purchasing power of the dollar since the Fed came out. You used to see those charts like in the deep corners of crypto Twitter. Now right. BlackRock is out there traveling the world showing people this chart.

0: Welcome in to This Week in Bitcoin, episode 36. My name is Chris. That intro was Bloomberg's intelligence senior ETF analyst, Eric Balchunas, I think is how you say it. And he was talking to a contentious audience there, but even some of the old cranks he was talking to are going the extra mile this week trying to understand, what is this Bitcoin thing? What's going on? And like we've said before on the show, nothing changes minds like a good price pump. And maybe a red wave financed by the crypto lobby. And I think something that I didn't expect, but in, I suppose, hindsight, makes a lot of sense, is MicroStrategy is sucking all of the air out of the room. So one of my goals this week, among others, is to help explain to Bitcoiners what all the fuss is about, what's going on, why is MicroStrategy all of a sudden getting more attention than Bitcoin, when Bitcoin's the thing that seems to be pumping. What's going on out there? And, you know, things really seem to have come to a peak of fit this week, as my grandparents used to say. So let's start with what's going on here. Because Tuesday, MicroStrategy was the third most traded stock in the U.S. More than Apple, more than Microsoft, more than Amazon combined. And then on Wednesday, November 20th, MicroStrategy, MSTR, became the most traded stock in the United States, up 15% on a day when most of the market is down. Also today, MicroStrategy crossed the $100 billion market cap threshold to become the 93rd largest public company in the United States. And over the last 24 hours alone, MicroStrategy has passed 40 different companies on the top charts. It is now $15 billion larger than Dell. I think they need to rename the company to MacroStrategy at this point. And of course, now everyone's taking notice. Oh, what's going on? What? What's happening here? What's all this fuss about? You know, and I think part of it is a lot of people are like, well, it's just a company buying Bitcoin. What's the big deal? And I think if you're looking at Mikey's Bitcoin strategy and you think that's the play, you're probably missing about half of why this MSTR stock is so successful. And this is the bit I want to explain to Bitcoiners, because it's actually massive big news for Bitcoin long term. You see, traditional, slow, safe money, they're buying all this debt that MicroStrategy issues. So you got to think about this as it almost has two halves to it. And one half is all the ties to the legacy financial system, all the big money who won't invest in Bitcoin. It's a conduit for that big, safe, slow money that wants a little bit of upside action, but wants protection on the downside. Then on the other side, you have the stock, which of course retail is buying, of course investors are buying. That's highly volatile. And that actually is a feature. People that are trading options and investing, they want that volatility and they leverage it. And there's lots of infrastructure to do that. It's also appealing to shops that just don't want Bitcoin, don't want to hold Bitcoin, have some sort of rule against Bitcoin. It's actually been pretty clear now for a while. Bill Miller laid out the MicroStrategy appeal back on day one, or maybe it was day two of the Bitcoin ETF launches. So this is way back in Q1. Miller just lays it all out there for us.
1: The fourth. Bill, it's great to have you on, and certainly we'll get your take on legacy financial assets in your portfolio. But as an owner and believer in Bitcoin, what does the advent of the ETFs mean, if anything, for the fortunes of the asset class?
2: I think it represents an enormous step forward for institutional capital accessing the asset class. But I think there's actually something out there that's already exposed to Bitcoin, which we've owned for quite a while, which is actually better than a Bitcoin ETF, and that is MicroStrategy. MicroStrategy is better than, in my assessment at least, is better than a Bitcoin ETF for a couple of reasons. Number one, it's more liquid. So it's the largest owner of Bitcoin in the world. Not only that, there's no fees attached to it. And so you think about the optionality of owning a new technological asset and being the largest owner of that asset. It provides enormous optionality over the long term. Not only that, you've got a CEO who owns $1 billion worth of stock, who owns $750 million worth of Bitcoin personally. He's a technologist. He's got 31 patents to his name, so he gets it. So, you know, we can talk about the ETFs, but there's already something that's more liquid out there already, and it's really interesting to consider that.
1: Although, listen, MicroStrategy, I mean, it's perhaps more liquid at this point for sure, but its value is also going to deviate from the value of the underlying Bitcoin. Of course, there is also a software business in the public company as well.
2: Absolutely. And that's one of the things that makes it
1: point for sure. But its value is also going to deviate from the value of the underlying Bitcoin. Of course, there is also a software business in the public company as well.
2: Absolutely. And that's one of the things that makes it super interesting to me, in that if the value deviates from the intrinsic value, so if the price goes above intrinsic value, Michael can sell more shares into the open market and use that cash to buy Bitcoin. That's an enormously value accretive thing to do. If you think about the history of fiat currencies always debasing themselves, right? And then you've got something whose supply, Bitcoin, is completely independent of the demand for it. That's a very value accretive thing to do, is sell something in dollars and buy something in Bitcoin.
1: I guess that's good if you already own the stock, but maybe don't be one of those buyers of a new equity offering at a big premium to intrinsic value if it's just, you know, essentially an arbitrage.
2: Well, selling shares at a premium to intrinsic value benefits ongoing shareholders, so we don't mind that at all.
1: No, I figured,
2: on the other hand,
0: so what they're saying there is they don't mind if Saylor dilutes the shares, you know, issues more shares to buy more Bitcoin. In fact, the holders like it.
2: And if the value dips well below, right, the intrinsic value of the software business plus the Bitcoin, he can always buy back shares.
0: So Wall Street likes the fact that there's a manager here, that there's a bullish Bitcoin manager, and if things dip, he can always just buy back stock. Wall Street likes that safety mechanism.
2: So, you know, having somebody at the helm of what is effectively a closed-end fund, allocating that capital is enormously value accretive longer term.
1: Gotcha. So as somebody who, you know, who looks at individual, you know, equity and bond opportunities out there with a value orientation, how are you finding the markets right now in terms of whether there's...
0: We'll stop there because I want to keep moving. I think if that was a little technical, I think there's probably a more clear explanation I can give you. They're doing a conduit from big safe money into Bitcoin, where big safe money gets to check all of their boxes. And everybody on the other end that wants the volatile trade gets to check all of their boxes. And the end result is he's created a product on both ends of the market that seems to be really popular. And he's just absolutely smashing the market. He's made NVIDIA look boring.
3: Okay, well, how does that compare to all the S&P 500? Okay, NVIDIA is the number one, and you can see that we used to be proud we were slightly beating them, but now we're crushing them, right? This is not even funny anymore. Now, here's the thing. If you can copy NVIDIA's business model, I encourage you to do so. I don't think Apple and Google and Microsoft and Amazon believe they can copy NVIDIA's business model.
0: Do you understand how important that is, what he's saying there? These businesses need growth. These businesses need stability, and their assets are melting away. And they can't just go create a giant AI chip business and drive value through the market that way. They're kind of tapped out. What can Apple do at this point? What can Amazon really do at this point? It's incremental. And there's just kind of this end of the road that they're at. And in order to be the next business, they'd essentially have to completely retool. And then you're competing in NVIDIA's game. This is not really an option. There's not really an option here.
3: I don't think Apple and Google and Microsoft and Amazon believe they can copy NVIDIA's business model. But I'm inviting all of you to copy my business model. I'm telling everybody. I'm singing it. I'm yelling it from the treetops. I'm showing you how. I'm publishing the playbook. It's the simplest thing possible. Any company can copy that, right? And that's what you get if you copy that business model.
0: So there he has NVIDIA with their 1,228% gains since August 10th of 2020, and MicroStrategy has 2,785% gains. So they truly have just blown NVIDIA out. It's amazing. And so, of course, you're going to see more and more organizations get on board with this, because what Saylor's doing is he's creating this kind of playbook for companies to follow. And he explains it in a way that maybe is a little bit easier to understand in a X spaces, I guess it was.
4: Is that, you know, it's kind of like, and I use this analogy, Jan, it's like, if you looked at Standard Oil and you said, well, the company seems to be trading at a premium to the oil reserves. Well, no joke. That's because the company has a refinery and it creates kerosene. You ever try to put crude oil in a rocket or crude oil in a jet or crude oil in your car? Or pour crude oil on a highway? The point is, you can't. You need asphalt, you need gasoline, you need kerosene, you're refining it. You can't do the refining without the reserves. So the Bitcoin reserves that we have a practical use. The use is they're collateralizing the fixed income instruments, and then they're creating volatility and performance for the equity instruments, which feed the option instruments, which create the volatility. And all of those things together mean that we're just kind of like a transformer. You got 480 volt three-phase power coming in one side of the property. And on the other side, you want to run your daughter's hair dryer or your washer and dryer or your electric heater
5: Most three-phase electricity will blow out the hair dryer, but I get your point. I think
4: making the point that three-phase power is what I use to run my 500-ton yacht, but there's a massive transformer that steps it down, from the street. And what MicroStrategy is doing with its capital is it's transforming high-voltage Bitcoin into low-voltage securities. And so
0: it's taking off. I tried to keep a list. In just the last week, I saw more organizations announce they were starting some sort of Bitcoin-backed treasury than I could keep track of. Here's a few that I got. Seamer Scientific acquired 215 Bitcoin for $17.7 million. ThumbSub Media Corporation just approved a $1 million Bitcoin strategy plan. Metaplanet, we've talked about them, they snapped up an additional 124 Bitcoin. Cosmos Health has added Bitcoin to its treasury. They're a Chicago-based global healthcare group. And it would seem that River has done a study that has 62 different public companies that now have a Bitcoin treasury strategy of some kind. And if you go out to private companies, they estimate it's thousands, with 1,000 business clients on River Business alone. 10,000 or 1,000? I may have that number off by a bit. But they mentioned that recently, they have seen more business account signups than ever before, and they estimate that over $15 billion in Bitcoin, or 671 Bitcoin, has been purchased by private entities. Obviously, Sailor's leading the pack here. MicroStrategy's even increased its lead significantly over Tether as the largest corporate buyer. And recently, Sailor released that he was invited to speak with the Microsoft board. Now, you recall, I talked about a story that revealed that Microsoft was going to vote on building a Bitcoin treasury in December. An activist member put this up for vote. It doesn't really seem like the board overall is for it. And Sailor, in the same X Spaces thing, really went into some details that A, make it sound like maybe he's involved with this, and B, he took a pass at trying to get Satya Nadella, the CEO of Microsoft, to take a meeting, and Satya declined, and perhaps that was the declining of that meeting that led to the activist forcing the issue with the board. So they may, if you listen to this, tell me if it sounds like to you they're trying to do an end run around perhaps the executive level of Microsoft, which may be anti-Bitcoin. I'm taking a lot out of this. I'm reading tea leaves here. So I'd love it if you boosted in your take on this clip.
6: Microsoft is facing a shareholder vote next month that would force the board to evaluate Bitcoin as a treasury asset, to which the board replied, "We already do evaluate it. This proposal is unnecessary." So just curious, do you think that these types of shareholder proposals are a good way or the best way to push Bitcoin as a reserve? Or do you think there's other ways that folks on the call here could help catalyze greater adoption?
4: Well, first of all, I think it's a perfectly fine way to do it. And the activist that put that proposal together contacted me to present to the board, and I agreed to provide a 3-minute presentation. That's all you're allowed. And I'm going to actually post that online, and I'm going to present it to the board of directors. We also offered to withdraw that proposal if Satya Nadella would meet me, and I said I would fly to wherever he is and meet him in confidence in his office for an hour to discuss. But that offer was not accepted. So you will see me putting together the 3-minute proposal for Microsoft, and it'll get posted, and we'll send it to the board. And I think it's a good and not a bad idea to put it on the agenda of every company. It ought to be put on the agenda at Berkshire Hathaway and Apple and Google and Meta, because they all have huge hoards of cash. They're all burning shareholder value. And the, I mean, the approach of an Apple is 98.5% of the enterprise. The approach of Microsoft is 98.5% of the enterprise value is levered to quarterly earnings, and 1.5% of the value of the stock is tangible assets. And it would be a lot more stable stock and a much less risky stock if half the enterprise value of the stock was based upon tangible assets or property like Bitcoin. So I think there's a great argument to be made. I think shareholders should make it. We're preparing materials and we're enthusiastic advocates. And if anybody's got an entree to the board of a company with massive amounts of capital, I'm happy to help.
0: Another reason Bitcoin is doing really great this week and getting a lot of attention is the ETFs are absolutely on fire. And yesterday, as I record, options around those ETFs were approved. So BlackRock alone has purchased 88,000 Bitcoin in the last 30 days. Their ETF, which is IBIT, has become the fastest ETF in history to hit $40 billion in assets under management. So by comparison, the second fastest ETF to ever get to $40 billion took 1,253 days, so like six times longer. But the bigger story is these ETF options. This is huge because, first of all, we're getting a whole new data signal, which is fascinating because you're seeing how people are placing their bets on the price for the future. And it seems like a lot of people are betting that Bitcoin's going to easily break 100,000 in the next month. So it's fascinating to watch that data signal, which I didn't really expect. But outside of that, I want to try to explain options and why they should, at least to some degree, help miners and maybe reduce volatility.
7: What do you think the effect of options being available on IBIT has, if any, on the market?
8: I think it's a big effect. All other markets, commodities, equities, the derivatives and options markets are orders of magnitude larger than the spot markets. I think it gives institutions really good abilities to hedge, I mean, better than anything. Think about the onshore options market in the US is very thin, right? You have some CME options, used to have smaller shops, some of those went away. So outside of the OTC space, there's not been a good place for institutions to do options. And by the way, I should mention retail. 44% of U.S. equity options are traded by retail, and they really can't access any options at all. So you can imagine if we get into, you know, a bull market where retail is trading on Robinhood and other fintech apps, that those options could be really impactful.
0: That's Alex from Galaxy Digital. And he's saying essentially not only are institutions going to use this, but these are instruments now that retail, you and I, you know, the plebs, never had access to. And so that's also going to be a really big deal. And it is causing the price to pump.
9: So the price of Bitcoin near an all-time high, getting closer now to the $94,000 level. And this happening as ETF options going live, giving investors a new way to hedge their exposure. Mackenzie Sigalis is here, joins us with more this morning. Good morning.
10: Hey, good morning, Andrew.
9: So what's going on?
10: Is what U.S. crypto investors have been waiting for. On Tuesday, the Nasdaq listed options on BlackRock's $44 billion spot Bitcoin ETF. Now, day one of trading showed that more than 80% of options volume were call orders to buy Bitcoin, meaning that investors are betting that the token is poised for even more gains.
0: Can you just soak that in? So over $1 billion in action, almost $2 billion, right? And 88% of it, is that what she said? 80%, let's go with that, is a bet that the price is going to go up. I think the market likes the coin.
10: And this is just the first of the U.S.-based asset issuers to offer options. The other 10 providers will soon follow suit, with several more slated to list on the New York Stock Exchange later today. Now, this is really a significant moment for Bitcoin adoption, because rather than just buying and holding the asset, this next stage is all about creating a new margin framework for Bitcoin so that you can amplify your returns. Being able to hedge positions and make leveraged bets is a big draw both to retail and to institutions. And even though we've seen a lot of trading volume on the CME derivatives exchange, getting options tied to these spot crypto products on the Nasdaq and NYSE is a big unlock for traders, because ultimately, Andrew, a more robust onshore derivatives market is how you attract fresh investment, which is a tailwind for the price of Bitcoin.
0: And I could not have seen a more perfect timing for these ETFs all around, right? They launch in January, just before the halving. Just as the market is really starting to wrap their head around the impacts of long-term inflation. And then these options come online just as a very pro-crypto administration is forming, a new SEC head is on his way in, the obvious problem of inflation continuing to be persistent has obviously, it's not going away. It's just become clear, right? Like a year ago, it was like, oh yeah, no, they're going to beat inflation. Look how fast it's coming down. Today, it's not looking like it's coming down. It's very sticky. It's in the obvious category now. That's why I use the word. And so investors are very much retuning for scarcity. And the ETFs, while I think it's still better for all of us to hold the actual asset, the ETFs offer this sort of easy exposure, right? This kind of simple way to hedge against the ravages of inflation using the existing tools and system that are in place. So it's like they're the perfect product for the reality of the market right now. You could not have timed this any better.
11: Welcome back to Morning Trade Live. 95,000 Bitcoin continues to hit all-time highs. How high can it go? How do people feel trading this, buying this? David Jankowski is with us, CEO, CIO at Quantify Funds.
0: All right, so he's really there. I'll warn you now, because I have no reason not to. He's there to shill a new ETF product that they have that's clearly aimed at investors that are looking for scarce assets. But I think he makes a good point as to why the market's ready for this right now.
11: I know we have the halving every 4 years. There seems to be a little uncertainty.
12: Yeah, I mean, I think a lot of equity rally is somewhat engineered as well through buybacks. We're in a world of some assets have less supply and some have more. Stocks, there have been less shares, more buybacks. There's lower supply. Currencies around the world are printing at enormous rates. And assets such as Bitcoin and gold actually hold some scarcity. Bitcoin, as you noted, post-halving, mines at about 86 basis points a year, so less than 1% new supply a year. Gold supply increases about 1.75% a year. So you have to ask yourself, what is the pace of printing that paper currencies are going to experience over the next couple of years?
11: Yeah.
12: We've seen about 40% of all dollars in circulation printed since COVID. And I think, as we discussed earlier, that's front of mind for everyone trying to figure out, especially with this big rally we've seen in pretty much all assets, how do you protect this now? What if inflation comes back? And that's why we launched the STKD Bitcoin and Gold ETF to combine two assets that can both independently protect against debasement.
11: Yeah, because you have...
0: There's also the reality of the perhaps more and more realistic-looking Bitcoin reserve of some kind. Cynthia Lummis, has introduced a bill, and it is now the fourth most viewed bill in the entire country. That's her strategic Bitcoin reserve bill. And also this week, BlackRock and VanEck publicly came out backing the Bitcoin reserve idea. VanEck went all in on the actual, like, full proposal, where BlackRock was a little more vague. BlackRock kind of backed the general idea of some kind of reserve, but didn't point to any particular initiative like Lummis's bill. And it just really seems to be overall creating a shift around the public perception of Bitcoin at a level I've never seen in 13, 14 years of following Bitcoin. It's really kind of wild. Even Good Morning America had positive coverage of Bitcoin.
13: Yeah, Bitcoin has been on this defying gravity kind of run. So up 34% just since the election. And in large part, the election is what's been fueling this meteoric rise. Bitcoin could break through $100,000 by January. This is slowly becoming more mainstream. 17% of Americans, so about one in five, now have had some sort of exposure to cryptocurrencies.
0: One in five. How about that? Isn't that something? And I've definitely noticed conservative family members of mine and conservative influencers online are looking at Bitcoin more seriously now as well. I think so. We've definitely opened up between MicroStrategy and the Bitcoin reserve talk. We seem to have really opened up or shifted the Overton window on it again, more so than it's amazing how it happens. Really, it seems to escalate with the price. It really does. It just seems to always escalate with the price. Okay, I got a question for you. I want you to lock your prediction on the show with a boost. Will we see a Bitcoin reserve of some form in the U.S.? And I'm going to say in 2025. If yes, tell me why. And if no, also tell me why. I would like to know what you think. Are you, AKA bullish on a reserve, or are you bearish on a Bitcoin reserve? You know, it is the number four viewed bill in the country right now, but the Republicans don't have a massive majority, and the Senate is known for kind of being a buzzkill. So you can have the executive branch get excited about things. The House can get excited. Social media can get excited. The Senate usually takes things slow and tries to calm things down. But we'll see. I'd like to know your prediction. Boost in and let me know. All right, coming up, your boost. My take on why altcoins are about to go nuts. Yes, brace yourself, Bitcoiners. Project update you need to know about. And not one, but two final clips of the week. They're both so great, I had to play them. But before we go any further, if you'd like to support the show by stacking sats, I've got a link to River in the show notes. They're a great place in the U.S. to buy sats, stack sats. You can transfer over the Lightning Network. They've got their Bitcoin reserves that are verifiable by you. They're an all-Bitcoin company with a beautiful interface and some great leadership. That's River. I have a link in the show notes. You use that link, we both get some sats. Now, maybe you want to spend your sats. Christmas is coming up or the holidays. TheBitcoinCompany.com, promo code Jupiter, or use the link in the show notes. You get some sats, the show gets some sats. It's a great way to go from Lightning to a gift card instantaneously. And you can log in with your Lightning ID too, so you don't even have to create an account. I love it. That's the Bitcoin Company. A link to that. I'm also using Fold to pay my bills, and I stack sats that way. If you've been thinking about the Fold card, I have a link to that in the show notes now as well. Thank you, everybody, who supports the show that way. And we also have some boosts.
14: Boostagram.
0: And our baller boost this week is user 204 coming in with 49,609 sats. Hey, Rich Lobster! He says, hopefully my name is fixed on Fountain now. No, I don't know what's going on there, man. Last few boosts were anonymized. I always enjoy the show and your efforts determination make it great. I subscribe to the JB Monthly membership as well. Hey, Jupiter Party member, thank you. And try to catch your other shows each week and share them with friends. Dang, dude, thank you very much. After hearing Cantor Fitzgerald's talk and Sailor, I realized I'm not nearly bullish enough.

0: terabyte server. Nice. Oh, I'd love to have 50 terabytes. Feeling tight on the storage these days. He says, regarding if people are asking about Bitcoin, yeah, they're asking me. I've had quite a lengthy conversation with some coworkers about it over the last few days. Neither of them have any at the moment, but I think they might soon. Wow. Chris, how do you feel about this workflow? You DCA on River, withdraw over Lightning to an Albi Hub, send from Albi Hub to Bolts.exchange to my cold storage, and exchange it from layer 2 to layer 1. He says, I understand I would need enough channel liquidity to make that happen, but is that a workflow that is sound? What sat amount would you recommend for the trigger to step 2? I think that is pretty sound. I think you could take out the need for an Albi Hub for that intermediary step and just go to Liquid if that was something you wanted to consider, since you're using Bolts.exchange anyways. So you could go from Lightning over River to Liquid. But absolutely, if you already have an Albi Hub and you have the channel capacity, which it sounds like you do, then that is really a fantastic option. As for the amount, this is like a really impossible question. It really depends. I think you should wait till at least over 1 million sats. And I think you should consider 5 million sats. It's like, what's your bet on how much Bitcoin is going to be worth and how much you might transfer and UTXO transfer sizes in the future? It's really, really tricky that way. I wish there was a way we could, you know, I wish the Liquid network, I wish I could advocate that you could just cold storage with Liquid, but I can't. I can't do that. Liquid's not a long-term storage. It's an intermediary. And I also can't recommend you leave it long-term on a hot Lightning node. I just feel like that's also not a great long-term storage for your sats. You really do want to get it into cold storage. So I'm glad you're thinking about that, 17, and keep us posted on the workflow. And you might consider a Liquid workflow, but if you already have the Albi Hub, you don't really need it. It's something I'd like feedback on, though. You can tell I would like some feedback on that one. Chutoy comes in with 22,222 sats.
1: This old duck still got it.
0: I heard Jack Mahler's on the Bitcoin Standard Pod say that bill pay on Strike is coming soon. Oh, okay. Thanks for that tip. I've also used the Fold card, but the value of sats back reward was less than what I could get from my normal credit card. Now I just use the credit card and buy more sats on Strike. Yeah, I look at the Fold card as I was going to spend that money anyways, and I wasn't going to use a credit card. I wanted to just use a checking account or a debit card. And so those are the transactions that I'm doing monthly. I could see how, if I had a credit card that I liked that did sats back, I could see just using that. It really is kind of hit and miss. And the way the Fold stuff works is the more you use it, the more sats you get back. And so I put a lot of my big bill payments on there, like, you know, car payments and insurance and stuff like that. We'll see if that's the best way long term. There could be other solutions. I'm going to continue to explore. But appreciate that boost. Gene Bean comes in with 4,444 sats.
2: Aflac!
0: Yeah, that's an Aflac. It's two boosts, really. He says, thanks for the well wishes, Chris, and the rest of JB. I inadvertently listened to some of the podcasts out of order, and I heard from White Paper to Winner, and I can't wait to dive into latest episodes. Also look forward to getting back into a few other shows. I saw Wes has a Nix flake for Albi Hub. Are you using it, and do you recommend it for us Nix aficionados? I got to do something custodial now that Albi has an end date. Yeah, we'll get to that. I don't think that flake is quite there yet. I'll talk to him about that because we do want to get that set up. So when we do have a working flake for Albi Hub on Nix, I will link it in the show notes and put it on blast. Good to hear from you, Gene. Thank you. Mix comes in with 3,333 sats.
3: Put some macaroni and cheese on there too.
0: Just says thanks for the show. Well, thank you for the boost, Mix. Appreciate the value. Cypher Citizen is here with 8,000 sats.
4: This is the way.
0: It's crossed a bunch of boosts, which are fire emojis. That's awesome. You know what? I like that. Thank you, Cypher Citizen. Good to get some emojis from you. The Immunologist is here with 8,888 sats.
5: Well, that's not possible. Nothing can do that.
0: Well, I see it right here.
6: Well, let's hear it, good buddy.
0: He says, take 4x breakfast for a great podcast. Take 4 times. Yeah. You know, you should have it. Twib is part of a healthy, balanced breakfast. That is very true. Thank you, the immunologist, for pointing that out. Coach Rick is here with 2,024 sats.
7: Analysis mode. Password 80085.
0: He says, thanks for the early episode. I had to get on it, man. You know, it's fun sometimes. It's just fun to ride that wave. And you got to figure that's when interest was probably at its height. What's going on? Those kinds of things. When I can, I'm happy to do that with the show because, you know, it's here to keep everybody informed and kind of try to put some sense to the what seems like sometimes a little bit of madness. Thank you for the boost.

0: Ace Ackerman's here with a row of ducks, 2,222 sats. Thumbs up on the state of the network segment. The BTC price discussion on occasion is sufficient. I started talking to friends and family about Bitcoin in the summer of 2018, and the wide variety of responses, and no chatter about it yet from them, but I'm expecting some during the holidays. I'm a Gen X, by the way, which makes a difference, I think. Yeah, I agree. I think it's definitely an age thing there to a degree. My mom asked me about it recently, and so she bought a little bit, because she asked me about it a few weeks ago, so she bought a little bit before the biggest rally. So I think she's already in profit, which is amazing. That generally, you know, that's not always your experience with Bitcoin. May not always be. So that's kind of fun, but otherwise I really haven't heard from anybody. I haven't really heard from anybody. And people know, because, you know, I was mining, you know, a decade ago and talking about Bitcoin. I was doing podcasts about Bitcoin. So I really put it, I'm pretty well known for saying this is something you might want to get a little bit of in case the price goes up. I really don't know how many people out there actually ever listen though, but at least mom did. Thanks, Ace. It's nice to hear from you. Noro Flomo? N-R-O-F-L-M-A-O. Oh, okay. Noro, probably laughing your... No, that's not it either. No, that's not it. I gave it a shot, but I'm going to say Noro Flomo. I'm sorry. I'm a little distracted. I got Fruit Loops in this drawer.
1: Oh, my God. This drawer is filled with Fruit Loops.
0: Boosting in from the 3331... Jeez. I'm all over the place today. A little bit of a head cold, I guess. I don't know. Boosting in from 313 Detroit. Ayo! Hey, nice. Pew, pew, pew. Recently discovered the show on Fountain, the podcast rakes. Yeah, that's great. It's become my favorite. I look forward to you every week. Well, that's great. This is not my best week. B-O-O-S-T. Not my best week. So stick with me. I promise. I'll be better next week. Thought Loki 1 comes in. And thank you for the boost. It's great that you found us on Fountain. I really appreciate hearing from you. Thought Loki 1 comes in with 19,000 sats. I wanted to say thank you for all the info that you share. I'm a former altcoin miner, but now I'm fully into Bitcoin. Thanks again for the patience you had with me and helping me set up my wallet workflow. I feel good with my Bitcoin on Cold Card now. Thanks to you and the Bitcoin Dad Retro shout-out for making me a maximalist. Hey, that's great. You know? I mean, the altcoins will rip. I'll get into that. But you should not let it distract you from the path that is Bitcoin. We'll be talking about that. Appreciate that. Chimp came in with a row of ducks, 2,222 sats. Heard it on Twib. He's boosting the song. And I'd like also three eggs and some steak. Rare, please. You got it. Coming right up. Ninji comes in also with a row of ducks. Good song. Great podcast. Thank you for supporting the artist, Ninji. Appreciate that. Baffo is back. Holy smokes.
2: Never tell me the odds.
0: I never saw this one coming. Did you? Hold on.
3: Just pump the brakes right there.
0: No way. Are you here? Is this real?
4: Well, let's hear it, good buddy.
0: 15,000 sats. Baffo is back. Thanks for bringing back the Bitcoin pod. It is well needed, and coverage is nothing less than amazing. You saved me a ton of time saving from going through all of the Bitcoin news garbage just to get to the straight stuff, to get to the point. Well, there you have it.
5: Oh, boy, they want them to talk guarantee.
0: Nice to hear from you, Baffo. Welcome back. Glad you're on board. Galactic Starfish comes in with 14,567 sats.
6: Yes, zip code is a better deal.
0: I don't think that's a zip code. He says, I'm just super behind, and thus uncertain if this resource has been shared or not. That said, here it is. Oh, it's the River Bitcoin in 21 Minutes link. I will put that in the show notes. That could be a good one to share with folks that are asking about Bitcoin and you want a resource. This could be it. I will link to that. Thank you very much, Galactic. Nice to hear from you. Chatty Mike comes in with 7,222 sats.
7: Yes, hi.
0: He says, what's the rationale for having the Bitcoin reserve? It's not like during the gold standard there was a practical use. So the Lummis bill gets into this, probably worth taking a quick look at. I have a direct link to it in the show notes. The idea is that we buy with, if you go with the Bitcoin reserve bill, over a period of 5 years, the U.S. government, with using funds that exist already, either through selling gold or reserve excesses, we purchase Bitcoin up to 1 million Bitcoin, about 5% of the supply, and we hold it for 20 years. The idea being is that that Bitcoin, honestly, just by the U.S. government taking that action would significantly increase the value of Bitcoin. But then over that 20-year period, you would see other nation states, other companies, rich individuals all pile in. So over that 20-year period, in theory, the price would continue to go up quite a bit because so much of the supply is now locked up. And then you have another halving in there, right, in a few more years. The idea is that maybe that supply starts to offset the $36 trillion in debt that we are. Maybe not over, you know, maybe it doesn't, maybe you're not like $50 trillion or something, but maybe we get $10 trillion in Bitcoin in that reserve. And we start to have something that begins to offset that debt. I think that's part of the idea. And then also you have to figure if other nations do it, there's sort of like a race to the end there. It's sort of like an arms race, but for an asset, I suppose. Tell me what you think about that. Does that make sense? And Blue Moose came in and round us out with 2,450 sats.
2: That's a spicy meatball.
0: No message, just the support, which I appreciate. Thank you very much. Now, we do have the 2,000 sat cutoff, so that way we don't, you know, spend the whole show reading the boost. But I do read all of them, including the one that came in from Bitcoin Pup at 100 sats and Grounded Grid and Wartime and Josh and Paranoid and so many others in there. I'm scrolling right now. There's a lot in there. Thank you, everybody. I really appreciate it. In fact, we had 26 folks boost in. 52 of you also just set your app to stream those sats. So collectively, you sat streamers helped the show stack 63,837 sats. When you combine that with our boosters, well, we have a 265,494 Bitcoin stack for the show today. Thank you, everybody. Really appreciate that. That's a pretty good showing for the weekly show here. And, you know, obviously you break that down hourly. It's still not a great, great pay. But I'm in this for the long haul, and I feel like there's a strategy for a podcast network to have a Bitcoin reserve that is made possible by the people that are consuming the content. The people that are consuming the content, it's not really fair to call them investors, but it's a de facto investment in the ongoing content. And then those Bitcoin, as they increase in value, continue to go to work for the podcast network. I don't know if we're going to have, like, you know, some sort of like macro strategy, but I think as we go into yet another year where ad sales are declining even further, there's a strategy here that may keep the network alive that otherwise would not even be possible or exist. And it's done directly over an open source peer-to-peer network by the people that are consuming the content. For the people that the content is made for, not some advertiser or some pharmaceutical company or even in this baby industry, some particular crypto exchange, but by the people themselves. It's so awesome and I really appreciate it. If you'd like to participate, you just need a new podcast app, podcastapps.com. I think Fountain's the easiest way to get started, but there's a bunch of options in there. Like if you want to set up an Albi Hub, which is really nice, you can connect up to things like Podverse or Castomatic or Podcast Guru. It gives you the ability to move between apps, which is pretty powerful concept if you think about it. So try it out, get a new podcast app, whichever one suits you, and then send a message into the show and support each production.

0: I think there's going to be a little bit of a sour pill that Bitcoiners are going to have to swallow with the Trump administration. Along with your Bitcoin pump, you're also going to get the shitcoin pump. Because the Trump administration isn't a pro-Bitcoin administration, they're a pro-crypto administration. And even just going through his cabinet picks, quite a few folks in his cabinet picks are Bitcoiners, are definitely pro-crypto industry. And I think you're going to see under the Trump administration all these kinds of cryptos pump. Your Salooners and all your meme coins are just going to continue to get even more legitimacy. And I think that's actually a bad thing because I think it steals a lot of newbies away from Bitcoin. I'll give you an example. I won't use the names, but my wife has a practice in Skagit County. She has clients that come in. And one of these clients knows that my wife is a fan of Bitcoin. It's come up in a conversation before as she was considering it. Well, now that Trump is in office, this gal, she wants to buy Bitcoin. And did you know Donald Trump launched his own Bitcoin? The gal tells my wife. What's this now? My wife says to her, yeah, Donald Trump, he has his own Bitcoin. Yeah, it's a Donald Trump Bitcoin coin. They don't understand, especially, and I don't mean this disparagingly, the boomers who are just now paying attention because Trump won. They don't understand that, like, the Donald Trump coin isn't Bitcoin or Solana or XRP. They think they're like Bitcoin, part of Bitcoin somehow. And this is going to be a huge problem that we're going to have to sort through because it steals people away from the real actual scarce asset and instead directs them towards these assets that are managed by a team of people that are making money off them and dumping on top of everybody on every top. It's a bad deal. So with the good, and the good being Bitcoin gets legitimacy, maybe we get a Bitcoin reserve bill, we get a bunch of pro-Bitcoin people in the government, a lot of the Senate and the House are going to be pro-crypto or Bitcoin. It is good, but it also has some bad. And I think the Trump family has incentive to see all of crypto pump, not just Bitcoin.
1: Crypto news that's just breaking. Kate Rooney has that for us. Hi, Kate.
2: Hey, Mike. So we've got a couple of crypto headlines here. I'm going to start first with a report here from the Financial Times that Donald Trump's social media company is in advanced talks to buy Bakkt. That is a crypto trading venue owned by the Intercontinental Exchange. That's the New York Stock Exchange parent company. As True Social does look to expand beyond online conversations. Again, this is according to the FT. The media group here is owned by President-elect Donald Trump and, according to this report, is closing in on an all-share purchase of that crypto exchange. They're citing two people familiar with those talks. We've reached out to both companies, but you can see shares of Trump Media up more than 8%, and then Bakkt was up as much as 40%, but is now halted for volatility. And then separately, Wall Street Journal now reporting that President-elect Trump is meeting with the CEO of crypto exchange Coinbase. That is Brian Armstrong of the Journal here, citing people familiar with the matter. They are expected, according to this report, to discuss personal appointments to his second administration.
0: I find that to be wild. And also, last week, I played a clip of Cantor Fitzgerald's CEO talking, Howard Lutnick, talking about his Bitcoin stash. Yesterday, Trump nominated him for Commerce Secretary. And the crypto industry plowed tens of millions of dollars into the election. It's looking for a return on that investment. So the entire crypto industry is going to thrive, for better or worse. Maybe some of these will find a use case. I think it's going to be a few years of trying to force a use case into some of these. In my opinion, you know, because they don't have the scarcity factor, they don't have the decentralization factor, they don't have the network effect, and they almost, as far as I know, all, especially the ones we're talking about on a day-to-day basis, have a team or a foundation, or a group of people managing and running them. They're really, truly more like securities. They're not a scarce asset like Bitcoin. Now, I have some great final clips of the week. I try to only do one final clip because that seems like to be the point, but this week, I found a supercut of something. I don't play supercuts on this show. Don't know if I ever have. But this week, I found a supercut I want to play for you. But first, I need to make you aware of some big changes happening at Albi. This is the only update I have for you this week because it is that important. I'm hoping most of you have seen this. But on January 4th, 2025, one day after Proof of Keys Day, Albi is going to stop providing their shared wallet service. And they're going to focus exclusively on Albi Hub. the Albi Extension, and the Albi Go app, which all work together. If you fail to withdraw your funds from the Albi custodial service by January 4th, 2025, your remaining balance will be converted into fee credits. These credits will be used to spin up and cover a month of Albi Cloud subscription and open up a payment channel so that way you can get your stuff out of there or set up your own self-custodial hub. I am an Albi Hub user. It's good. I'm using Albi Hub Cloud, but I also have seen a lot of setups that are pretty straightforward. I think this is getting sort of spun as, oh, it's so hard to set up a node. You got to go get Start9 or Umbra. You don't have to go that far. There are easier ways to use Albi Hub. You just need to look into it a little bit. It's really not that big of a deal, and they've made the migration process really smooth. Is it as easy as something like a Fountain app wallet? No. But there is a self-sovereignty aspect to this, and you have to ask yourself if that's worth a little bit of extra work. It really does not take much to get set up, depending on how you do it. And of course, it may be that this is the opportunity for you to consider spinning up a node. Why not help the network a little bit? It's fun to run a node, and you can set up Albi Hub and self-sovereign your Lightning. I know it seems like a lot, but I really think for most people listening to this show, it is actually a very achievable goal. Now, I got to play the supercut. And you'll probably recognize some of the voices in here because some of them are pretty famous, but they're all from quite a while ago because, well, quite frankly, they're going to say things that are just not said out loud in the media anymore. But it is a supercut of how the U.S. monetary system functions. This is a really important baseline understanding to have. So when we talk about the money printer, you know what's actually happening.
3: The Federal Reserve System is a scam. Any questions? If you have the courage to read the Federal Reserve Act, you talk about boring, but it's all in there. The United States Congress passed a law, which in essence was a cartel agreement for all the major banks to come together and share the market and control the market to their advantage.
4: The constitutional dollar is defined as a weight of gold or silver. The genius of the Federal Reserve plan was it inserted a man in the middle in 1913 between the Constitution and the people in the form of the Federal Reserve. And that was the introduction of the Fed dollar. It's not the dollar that is defined by the Constitution. It's a note that's issued by the Federal Reserve.
5: The power to actually print the money is the basis for the whole inflationary system. Doesn't mean they actually print the money and spend it. That's what the Treasury used to do in the Civil War. But it's a more sophisticated way of doing it. They write out checks out of thin air, buy bonds with it, and then the checks or the deposits on the Fed then go out into the system.
3: Now that we have the Federal Reserve System, now that we have a means of creating money ourselves, creating money, the purpose of tax has become very narrow. We can fund everything we want to do simply by creating the money. We still need the tax primarily as a social mechanism, as a means of engineering society, as a means of control. That's what they have the taxes for.
6: Before every election, our representatives would like to make us think we're getting a tax break. And they're able to do it, while at the same time actually raising our taxes because of a bit of magic they have in their kit bag. That magic is inflation. They reduce the tax rates, but the taxes we have to pay go up because we are automatically shoved into higher brackets by the effect of inflation. A neat trick, taxation without representation.
0: Yeah, sure, we'll keep your taxes low. We'll just inflate the money supply so you go into a higher tax bracket. Now, I want to combine that with a recent interview with Samson Mao. Samson Mao has one hell of a resume, but he's presently the leader of Jan3, which are the folks behind the Aqua wallet, which we've talked about on the show before. And what Samson lays out here is the business of the IMF and the World Bank. So when you combine these two things, so that's how the U.S. financial system works, and then here's how their partners on the world stage function.
7: There are definitely forces out there that don't want Bitcoin to be adopted. Some of it is not so covert. So you see the IMF actively at work trying to convince El Salvador to roll back or dial back their Bitcoin law or minimize it in some way. You've also seen the IMF exert pressure on Argentina. If you go back a couple of years, you'll see Argentina had a sort of a letter of intent saying they're not going to do anything with Bitcoin. But in other places too, that countries we've engaged in, such as Suriname, we met with their central bank, we presented a plan there, and then a few weeks later, the World Bank visited and suddenly things go quiet. So we know for a fact that there are definitely interested parties that don't want Bitcoin to be adopted worldwide as money.
8: Well, why is that? Because they're rolling out CBDCs?
7: That's probably part of it. But also the business of these supranational organizations like the IMF and World Bank is effectively to loan money and to keep countries impoverished, right? There is no country taking money from the IMF that has grown out of that debt or grown into prosperity out of borrowing money in and of itself. El Salvador is doing quite well now, but that's more to do with the policies and the adoption of Bitcoin than being able to borrow more money from the IMF. So I think it's their goal that they keep people borrowing because then they keep their jobs and they keep their mandate. But that's not necessarily in the best interest of sovereign nations, that you're beholden to a foreign power to dictate what happens in your own country and with your own economy.
0: Checking in with the state of the network before we get out of here. Bitcoin is currently sitting at 94,050 US dollars. Sats per dollar, 1,063 sats to one US dollar. Bitcoin is up 3.7% since our last episode, just down 1% from the all-time high. I mean, you really can't complain there. You really can't. And look at this. A nice, healthy 19,747 nodes are active and reachable on the network. I'd love to see that number get up. Some of you out there could get that. Let's get that over 800. 19,747, that's rookie numbers. We can do better than that. It's looking pretty incredible. The market cap right now for Bitcoin is kissing $2 trillion. It is at $1.86 trillion. We may be about to watch Bitcoin crack $2 trillion in market cap. Isn't that incredible? The state of the Bitcoin network, it's unbelievable. It really is. It's just incredible to watch it go. Thank you very much for tuning in this week's episode of This Week in Bitcoin. Boy, I'm just amazed at the last few weeks we've had. We knew it was coming, right? We knew it was coming after the election, and here we are. We are really cooking. And now the market is betting that we're going to crack 100,000 in probably about a month or less. Links to what we talked about this week at thisweekinbitcoin.show. Please boost in. Tell me what you'd like to hear from the show, more of, less of, what I didn't talk about that I should have. And also, I want to hear your predictions on the Bitcoin reserve in the U.S. Is it going to happen? Why or why not? And then please consider sharing this show with a friend. Hey, also, thank you, everybody. Your boost put Tiptoe, our song of the week, number 3 on the charts. Nicely done, everyone. So I'm going to leave you with another value for value track. This one really rocks. It's Slight Curiosity by Circle the Earth. I heard a thing or two about you. Whole lot of talking in those big, big shoes. Private jets to Paris. Carbon footprint. You should be embarrassed. I heard the rumors all about you. Whole lot of trouble on your birthday suit. Proper Casanova. Daddy's money on the Riviera.

0: Episode 127, and Alex is back. Hello, sir. How was your time away?
1: I'm back, baby.
0: You're back with stories to share, I hope.
1: Indeed, indeed. Yes, it's always nice to go back to England for a while and reset the pronunciation of certain words like Zed and root and
0: right.
1: Some other things too. I think I ate about my body weight in bacon.
0: Oh. Well, that, I mean, you know, you gotta, you know, when you travel, you gotta soothe yourself. And bacon, you know, it seems a good way to do it.
1: Here's a thing that most Americans don't realize. Bacon in England is cured differently to bacon in America. So you have this, what we call in England, we call it streaky bacon. And it's kind of sugary and it's kind of fatty. And
0: yeah,
1: it's only really edible if it's crunchy, right? Otherwise, it's sort of all slimy and horrible.
0: Yeah, yeah. Generally, I'd say that's a common bacon, yeah.
1: Whereas in England, we have these sort of medallion rasher things that are cured slightly differently as well. And I just, it's just, I don't know, it's a comfort food and I can't have it here because the curing's all different and what have you. I did find one cafe in Connecticut one time that sold bacon they'd imported from Ireland.
0: And was that properly cured bacon to the English standard?
1: Yeah. However, the bread was wrong. So, you know, American
0: you
1: sugar bread is not quite the same as a good loaf of Hovis. Those of you in England will hopefully know what I mean. But otherwise, it was a good trip. We did lots of fun stuff. We took the little one to Peppa Pig World. She absolutely loved that.
0: Oh, I bet. It sounds like it was right up your alley, too.
1: Yes. Yeah, Daddy Pig's tummy's got nothing on mine, I tell you. We also went to London a few times, you know, like National History Museum, all that kind of stuff. Rode on some London buses, you know, three-year-old loves red buses. We also went to Brooklyn's Museum and sat in a Concorde.
0: Oh, that super fast jet. I bet you wish you could take the Concorde back and forth when you were traveling.
1: Yeah, the dreams of a 3.5-hour transatlantic crossing unfortunately died in, I think, 2003 was its last flight.
0: Oh, was it that late? I thought it was earlier than that.
1: Yeah. I remember as a kid, my dad used to take me to Heathrow because we only lived about 40 minutes away. We used to watch the thing come in and out and it was just amazing. I used to see it every night, sort of 6, 7 p.m., something like that, flying in above my house in Basingstoke, flying into Heathrow. It was great. You know, you could set your watch by it almost. Bit of interesting Concorde trivia for you, though. So, you know, this thing does Mach 2. It was the only passenger plane to ever go above the speed of sound.
0: So awesome. Yeah.
1: The friction on this plane was so great that the fuselage grew in length by something like 7 centimeters when it was in flight.
0: Wow. That's like some wormhole effect from Star Trek or something going on there.
1: It's kind of crazy, isn't it? And the coolest fact I think I learned on this Concorde experience at Brooklyn's was that the leading edges of the aircraft, so you're talking about the pointy nose cone and the leading edges of the wings, they got so hot, they actually used the jet fuel in the plane to pump through those surfaces to kind of water cool them.
0: Wow.
1: Isn't that nuts?
0: That seems like a slightly explosive cooling method, but I suppose it works. You don't have to have additional fluids on board.
1: Absolutely crazy. Yeah. I mean, it was just an absolutely crazy aircraft for its time. I mean, you look in the cockpit now, and it's all, everything is manual. There's something like I think they told me that the third officer had to do something like 365 switches during flight or something. And, you know, nowadays that would all be a computer. But it's definitely a plane from bygone era in some ways. And in other ways, clearly, we haven't gone anywhere near the speed of sound for political reasons, for physical reasons, you know, speed of sound, you know, the boom and all that.
0: Yeah. Every now and then, though, you do hear murmurs of a company that wants to start it up again.
1: Yeah, we can dream.
0: Yeah, yeah.
1: I'll take two when they come out with it.
0: Boy, I tell you what, a lot more meetups if they start flying those things again.
1: Speaking of, we had a self-hosted meetup over in Norwich, and about half a dozen of us showed up at the Red Lion in Bishopgate in Norwich. And what was really fun about these meetups is the fact that it's not just technical people that show up to these meetups. A lot of times at conferences that I go to, I love meeting all of you, by the way, but there was a couple of people who are just not in tech come along and sort of tell us why they're into self-hosting. And I just find those stories so interesting.
0: That's a great point. You know, when you go to events, it's always industry folks, people that are in the industry that work probably gave them, you know, a day pass to go to an event, maybe even paid for their travel and their hotel. But the meetups are a cross-section, and some of the most interesting people that I've met at the meetups are people that don't work in the tech industry. They follow this stuff, they listen to the shows, but they do some sort of trade work or some industry that you wouldn't consider tech.
1: Absolutely. And there was one gentleman who works for Cosworth. Those of you into motorsport will know that name very well. And he and I got talking, I think he listened to the episode I was talking about the mini split in my garage, saying how I wanted to automate that. And he was saying, well, all you need to do is this. You get an ESP32 and then you create this specific connector to go into this header on the motherboard of the mini split unit. I'm like,
0: yes, yeah, yeah.
1: No, I don't think I want to rip open my brand new AC unit, really. But he brought along to the meetup the little ESP board and just gave it to me and said, here, just try it. Just try it. So I did, and I brought it home, and it was 2 or 3 weeks after the meetup before I got home again, and I undid, I think it was about 5 screws on the mini split. It's one of those Mitsubishi ones. I cracked open the front with help of a couple of YouTube videos. It was so easy in the end, and then just plugged this thing in, and the motherboard on the Mitsubishi provides the 5 volts that the ESP needs. I'll put a link to my ESP config for that board in the show notes, because there are a couple of specific libraries I used from GitHub to make it work. But my Mitsubishi dumb AC unit is now in Home Assistant.
0: Yes, dude, that's awesome. That's great. I've seen a similar approach for the Max Air fans that I have in my RV, where you kind of basically do that same thing. You crack them open and wire them into a certain spot. Did you have to like solder it in? Was it a difficult wiring job? What was the process like?
1: Oh, Chris, it was so difficult. I just had to go click.
0: Oh, really? Snapped in?
1: It's one of those little 5-pin JST connectors. Yeah. Yeah, it was amazing.
0: Oh, God, you're so lucky.
1: Yeah.
0: My job was more like you got to like solder the wire into these points on the back of their little motherboard, and you got to disassemble the entire unit to get to the board, unfortunately.
1: Yeah, that sounds more like it. That's honestly what I was expecting to have to do. But this Mitsubishi unit has, I think it's called a CN105 port on the motherboard itself, and that has a standard connector that this guy. He had a Mitsubishi thing in a rented house in England, I think, and then decided he didn't need it or was moving or something, and then just gave me the ESP that he put together for himself. So huge thanks to LOHRB, because my garage has never been cooler and more humidity controlled.
0: Now, the thing I think a lot of us have been wondering is, did you get a chance to get your hands on your servers that you have over there for like your offsite backups and whatnots?
1: Oh, yeah, they were full of dust. I mean, it's been at least a couple of years since I laid hands on them. There was my old UK server is still going strong for the most part, apart from some hard drive issues that I had. And big thanks to Gary over on Late Night Linux's network, who went and swapped some hard drives for me a few months ago. I've mentioned that a couple of times now. So this is the first time I've actually been able to go and give that server some love. And, you know, I sort of disconnected everything, took it outside, and realized I didn't have any compressed air or anything to actually clean the fans out. So needs must. I took a drinking straw and I just started blowing into the case, and clouds of dust were coming out everywhere. I'm taking massive lungfuls of it in. And
0: I wish I could have seen a picture or a video of this.
1: No, you don't. Great. It was disgusting. But the thing's now clean and good to go for at least another couple of years, I should hope. But it does have me thinking, like, is running an off-site server like that, where relying on friends and family who are, well, in Gary's case, I got lucky that, you know, he's quite technical, but is it realistic when there's an ocean in the way to have that as a long-term solution? I don't know. So watch this space. I might be making some changes there in the near future, put some stuff maybe closer to home. I don't know. We'll see how it goes.
0: Okay. Yeah, I'll be curious to hear your thoughts on that. That seems like a tough call.
1: I think there's just a lot of variables at play, aren't there, really? You've got to have good internet on the other end. You've got to have a relative who is sympathetic to the power usage.
0: Yeah.
1: Or pay them, you know, the difference, if that matters.
0: Some of my relatives just don't really care about their internet connection, so they kind of have crap internet.
1: Yeah. Yeah, it's true. Yeah.
0: How was your internet setup? You know, I'm always curious what you'd bring gear-wise and how it worked for you on your trip.
1: Well, at the house, I was staying in two places, mother-in-law's house, which is where the backup server is. It's running Plex, and that has fiber internet. So I think it's got 500 down and 70 or 80 up. So that's plenty for doing things like streaming my HD home run out of that location back to my house here in Raleigh, so I can watch the football or the election results or the Olympics.
0: You're pretty lucky. You're lucky in that regard. Yeah. I don't know if I have any family members that have fiber internet.
1: Yeah, I am indeed. But we went to, for the second half of the trip, we went to an Airbnb. When I book an Airbnb, I do kind of just have a look and make sure it's got Wi-Fi, because some of them do, some of them don't.
0: Of course.
1: And this one said Wi-Fi, and I was like, cool, fine, box checked. Got in there, and it's one of these little Vodafone cylinder, like, 4G modem things.
0: I know exactly the one you're talking about.
1: Yeah.
0: Yep. Mm-hmm. It's like a Wi-Fi cellular thing all in one.
1: Exactly. And it has a little green light that tells you that everything's fine. And then every few minutes, it just turns purple. And then as soon as it turns purple, everything stops. And we're talking, it maybe got 2 meg down and 0.2 up when it was green.
0: Yeah. I've had bad experiences as well with this stuff.
1: So purple wasn't really that much of a downgrade other than the fact I couldn't use Telegram to text people anymore. So what I ended up doing was, and I was kind of reluctant to do this because I wanted to have a holiday and disconnect and all the rest of it, but literally having no internet is...
0: Well, you can't even look stuff up. You can't, like, go look up things on maps and whatnot.
1: Yeah. How are we going to know the rules of Pop-Up Pirate?
0: Yeah. Well, how are you going to know how to get there? I mean, yeah, it starts to become a real problem.
1: So I drove into Basingstoke and went to the EE store and got a £20 SIM card and put it into a Pixel 8 that I have, which is unlocked. And I just threw the SIM card in there. And then I used the USB tethering feature of my GL iNet travel router, the Slate box I've talked about before, and it just worked. I didn't have to do anything special. You just enable the toggle and the Pixel side, and it just picks it up as a WAN connection, and off you go.
0: And this SIM came with data that was adequate?
1: Yeah, £20 was 100 gig for the month.
0: Oh, 100 gig's not bad for only there for a little bit. Yeah.
1: So, we could stream as much Netflix or whatever else we wanted. Luckily, the Euros were on, the football, so I was able to just watch. I just watched my body weight in football whilst eating nothing but bacon sandwiches, to be honest. But it was a good time.
0: So you brought your GLI net, sounds like, and then it sounds like you brought two phones because I assume you brought the iPhone as well. So you had a Pizel 8 and the iPhone.
1: Yeah, I use GIFGAF on the iPhone. I've used GIFGAF before, which is kind of like an MVMO built on top of, I think it's O2 in the UK. And again, that was like sort of a 10, 15, 20 pound job just to give my phone like data when I'm in the car and I need directions or something like that. And then everything after that was, I really didn't want to have to go to EE and buy a second SIM, but I didn't want to then also, have to tether my iPhone to the router every time and all that kind of stuff. Because when we travel, we take one of those little wise cams with us so we can use it as a baby monitor. So that plugs into the Wi-Fi that the Slate's generating. And of course, it needs a little bit of internet in order to coordinate with the server for discovery. And then once it starts streaming the video, it's all local. But I don't really like connecting to strangers' Wi-Fi at the best of times.
0: Yeah.
1: And this just gave me the perfect excuse not to.
0: That's a great, solid, I think, self-hosted recommend setup is bringing a GLINet travel router with you. And the other key piece that you have there, and this is the thing that I've kind of need to get set back up, is I think I'd use something different now. I'm not sure what. I had a Fire Stick and a couple of other devices that were preset to just use that AP. So when I take them out of my bag, the GLINet goes up first, and then the Fire Stick would go on, and the Fire Stick would just connect to the AP that was on my GLINet.
1: Yeah, that's it.
0: It makes travel, entertainment, and all that stuff super smooth.
1: It's one of the things people don't talk about with these travel routers. You go to a hotel and they're like, what's wrong with connecting every single device to the hotel's Wi-Fi or the Airbnb's Wi-Fi? And I'm like, well, I mean, I travel with, sometimes anyway, an Apple TV, an iPad, one laptop, maybe another one for, work, separate one, maybe another phone, maybe a Steam Deck. I could realistically have 6, 7, 8, 9 different Wi-Fi devices.
0: And your wife has devices. Kids have devices. Yeah, absolutely. Same boat here.
1: And the downside in a hotel sometimes is that they do throttle the bandwidth based on the MAC address. So like each MAC address will get, 10 meg each or something on the Wi-Fi. And if you are in a bandwidth limited situation, you might need to connect just one of your devices to their other, to their other SSID manually so that you get two allocations of bandwidth. But other hotels actually charge you per device. So, there's lots of benefits.
0: Unraid.net/self-hosted. Yeah, Unraid is a powerful, easy-to-use operating system for us self-hosters out there. And I know you're super busy. You've wanted to bring some of this onto your land, but you haven't had the time. 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Unraid is an operating system that is meant to be a network attached storage that lets you use what you have right now to build the server you want. 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Alex, you were talking about your ESP setup for your air conditioner, and it reminded me of a live stream I was watching for the ESP Home live stream by the Home Assistant folks. And the folks on there were saying, you know, we just don't really know if you need to upgrade with every ESP release that comes out. In fact, they were kind of advocating to just skip releases because if there's something you don't need, don't update it, and, i.e. if it ain't broke, don't fix it. And then they made a comment that it should be possible to jump ahead quite a bit because the way the build process works is the releases have to be backwards compatible, so you could skip over quite a few versions and in theory one day decide to upgrade. And I was listening to that, and I'm curious to know what the audience thinks, and I'm curious to know what you think. I was listening to that, and I was like, I don't know. I don't know how I feel. Like, one of the reasons I wanted to go with ESP Home is so I could keep it up to date and keep it secure. And then as I go about using it over time, I've gotten more pragmatic, and I've thought, maybe I don't actually want to update these, because every now and then I either get some weird error message or some device goes offline and I have to restart all over. And so I've kind of pulled back on actually doing the updates, and I've just started ignoring them in Home Assistant. So I don't know. I guess I was surprised to hear them say, just kind of skip the updates. I was mixed about it, and I'm curious what you think.
1: I might have to internalize that advice, because now I think about it, some of these ESP devices I have, they're inside walls, and it would be a right pain if the update went bad for some reason.
0: Yes, exactly.
1: I've just clicked the update all button, you know.
0: You maniac.
1: Out of habit. I mean, I'm an Arch user at heart, really. So
0: Yeah.
1: It's interesting you mentioned all this, because one of the issues I faced with the Mitsubishi heat pump thing that I mentioned in the last segment was one of the libraries in there, I think it's line 82 in the gist, which is linked in the show notes. The Jeff Davis Mitsubishi heat pump library for ESP Home had some kind of a regression on the latest ESP version. And if I try to update my ESP devices today, there is a new key required for over-the-air updates and stuff like that. So it's just like, maybe I need to internalize the Home Assistant developer's advice and just not update my ESP devices. It doesn't feel super great, but maybe I need to do that.
0: I don't know. Maybe there's folks out there with more ESP experience than I that have a strong opinion. To me, I've started thinking of these things as appliances that maybe a vendor would have sold me.
1: Right.
0: And that vendor wouldn't necessarily be updating them very frequently. And where I really did draw the line is when we started putting them in walls or building them into components. Like listener Jeff built me this super slick electrical switch box for my water bay. And in there is an ESP relay. So that way some of the plugs are smart and I can control them in Home Assistant. And it's fantastic. But if it borks, I've got to open the thing up. You know,
1: yeah, like, you're a fish out of water. Yeah, you're a fish without water, without your water pump.
0: Yeah. So no good. So I've definitely gotten a lot more careful.
1: So let me ask you about your opinions on RISC-V. We have here in the show notes something called a Nano KVM. This is an affordable, powerful RISC-V Nano KVM over IP project. Very similar, I think, to PyKVM, except for the fact it runs on a totally different architecture.
0: Yeah, and man, the size of it, right? It's like the size of a small Apple power brick. It's really tiny.
1: Yeah, smaller than those iPad ones you used to get.
0: Yeah. It's got a little OLED screen on there as well. This seems like what RISC is really great at is this really small, low-power integrated stuff. I am a lot more excited about where RISC-V could be applied here than I am, say, on a desktop.
1: Yeah. Talking about appliances, this is the perfect use case for it.
0: Yeah. I suppose if you could make it at the right price. So I was just looking at their items here. So if you wanted to get one of them, it's $20.
1: Isn't that unbelievable?
0: It's pretty good.
1: I mean, even the Pi KVM with a Raspberry Pi, you know, you're looking at a Pi 4, which is sort of, by the time you've got a case and a power supply, $60-$70. And then you need the HDMI capture bridge, which is another 30 or so, you know, so ostensibly $100-ish. And this thing comes in at 22.
0: Yeah, that's And you know, if you really if you want to get a case and all of that, then you're really looking at almost $180, almost $200. And at $200, you could get this plus five remote little connectors. So you could switch between five systems at that price point.
1: Yeah, very appealing. So there is potentially one fly in the ointment for, you know, certain people with certain beliefs. At the moment, it is not open source.
0: Hmm. You know, that's funny. It is. I would much prefer it, but it's almost a position of privilege because I come from the bad old days when KVMs were physically wired to the individual ports and they had to go back to a central switcher box and then proprietary software to manage that and proprietary connection cables and dongles. I mean, the entire stack from the software to the hardware, everything was proprietary and very expensive. Well,
1: it's still the case today. You know, a BMC that's on a Supermicro board or an ASRock rack board or something, you know, those chips are not open source. And I wonder, you know, I think you hit it on the head by saying it's a position of privilege. I think where it gets interesting is that something like this at this price, based on the RISC-V architecture, you would expect, just based on the last 10 or 15 years of how freely people have given things away with open source and how synonymous it's become with being free, you might almost expect it to be open source. And there is a poll, actually. There's a link to a GitHub issue in the show notes. There is a poll on Twitter where you can register your interest for the developer to make it open source or not.
0: Oh, that's good to see that they're maybe considering it. I don't know who would vote no on that poll.
1: Right. Yeah. Probably the turkeys.
0: I think this is an area where they could be competitive because, again, if they have the best out-of-box experience, people are still going to buy from them. And if you're attaching something to the console of your server, you really, really want to be sure about it. And they don't necessarily instill confidence when you go to their website and, you know, the tab has Chinese language characters in it that I don't understand.
1: Yeah.
0: It doesn't seem super inspiring of confidence there, but again, it doesn't necessarily mean it's a bad product. But I'd sure feel a lot better if I knew the stack running on this thing was audited by other eyes. And then I wouldn't feel so bad about connecting it literally to the console of my server.
1: Perhaps that's where my argument about a built-in BMC becomes a little bit less strong, is that it's been vetted at least, or has the reputation at least of the vendor behind it.
0: Yeah. Yeah. And, you know, you hope they're actively maintaining and managing it. Those could also become a source of vulnerability after, you know, a period of time.
1: Yeah,
0: though.
1: Just look at all the old Java firmwares on the older motherboards.
0: Yeah, I've definitely got a few of them in this studio, dude. I've got a couple of them, and they're pretty old. And, you know, for the most part, I've just disconnected them. But there are periods of times, like when I'm traveling, I'll reconnect them just because they're extremely handy.
1: Indeed. Yeah, I actually ended up using my IPMI quite a lot whilst I was in England. I ended up setting up an IPMI control in Home Assistant, having a couple of buttons just to power cycle things on and off. You know, I'm not using the servers every day, particularly in that 2 weeks where I basically had no internet. So I thought, right, let's just save a few bucks and turn some of the servers off. So IPMI is just one of those things. It's super useful to have.
0: So let's talk about this collaborative wiki that you've come across. Why is this not like something I've seen 100 times? It seems like an obvious thing to have a wiki that you can collaborate at the same time on.
1: Yeah, this thing's called DocMost, and it's at docmost.com. It's kind of halfway between Notion, Obsidian, Evernote, maybe a little bit of Confluence in there too, perhaps.
0: Boy, and it sure looks like it has a pretty decent UI. I was just looking at what kind of is the Confluence section. Looks pretty polished.
1: I'm a sucker for a file tree on the left-hand side. I mean,
0: the
1: way my brain works over the years is I've learned that folder structure is the immutable way to organize things. And no matter what the applications are on top, folders will remain until the end of time. It's just the way my brain works.
0: Yeah, even when it's stored in a database, they're still going to represent it as folders, right?
1: Yep.
0: Speaking of database, I was looking at their Docker Compose. It looks like they're using Postgres with an Alpine base image, and then they have Redis in front of that.
1: I don't know quite who this is aimed at, because they've got a lot of features in here about supporting things like equations and, you know, tables are a first-class citizen, but, you know, the math equations, the maths equations, like a LaTeX function almost, are presented in that same kind of font that you would see in LaTeX or something like that. So I don't know. It's an interesting application for sure. And it took me maybe about 10 or 15 minutes to get going on my server. You know, I could see this being useful for us internally, maybe to replace HedgeDoc as our show notes thing, if the real-time collaboration stuff actually works. Because sometimes it would be nice if we just had all of the previous show notes available in a tree, a searchable tree on the left-hand side.
0: Yeah.
1: And maybe we could put real-time comments on the right-hand side. I don't know.
0: I could also see it being useful for documentation of internal infrastructure, potentially. Yeah. How we do things, you know, how to set up, you know, guides and things like that. It has this spaces feature, too, so you can organize the content into what they call distinct spaces.
1: Yep.
0: So you could see how you could break it down, infrastructure docs, all show notes. I mean, it could be really kind of useful in that sense.
1: I mean, that's what a lot of companies use Notion for today, is like, what do we call it, an intranet in the old days? A wiki nowadays?
0: Yeah. I don't know. Yeah, still better than SharePoint.
1: Well, that's hardly a high bar to clear, is it?
0: 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And they're crazy like a fox over there because sure enough, now I'm deploying it on our business systems. And I think you might too. You might try it for yourself and then ultimately you might want to advocate to use it in the enterprise because it reduces complexity for individuals. And it reduces complexity for enterprises. It is the easiest way to connect devices and services directly to each other wherever they are. I put individual containers on my tailnet so I can access individual applications by name wherever I go. 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I think the iOS app needs to catch up. 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
1: All right, so back in January, I mentioned to you Lublogger, and at the time, as you do, you said, oh, yeah, Alex, that sounds interesting. And I thought to myself, yeah, he's never going to check that out.
0: Ah, but I did.
1: But I did, sir.
0: Yes, I did. Shortly, it took me a little bit to really get going on it because I wasn't sure if I necessarily needed it. Because when you started talking about it, you're like, you could use it to track your fuel. And I'm like, I don't want that. But then as we started talking more about it, it became clear it was really to track vehicle maintenance in general, and the fuel miles tracker is just part of that. Of course, it's a self-hosted tool that's available as a Docker image or even available as a Windows executable. There's several features that I've been looking for a long time to just help me keep track of all of this stuff. You know, oil changes, repairs, certain trips and costs that are related to work travel. And I have too many cars, 3. And it's ridiculous trying to keep track of all of this stuff, even for 3 cars plus an RV. And
1: ridiculous.
0: It is. And I wanted something that would also be usable on the mobile, so that when I'm on my phone doing the work, I can sit there and put the information in there. And as I started using this and saw the updates trickle in, not at a crazy pace and not a ton of changes at a time, you know, a big release might be 25 commits get included. You know, it's not massive stuff, but they're nice to have little things that would trickle in, and I really appreciated it. I noted that when you dig in there, you really get a sense of the developer. They talk about their motivation, and they say, quote, because frankly, it is outrageous that the options were between a glove box full of receipts, a homemade spreadsheet, or a cloud-dependent app designed to gouge its users. And
1: that really a good spreadsheet, though.
0: Yeah. Well, I struggle.

0: get a sense of the total cost of the ownership for the car and identify, like, oh, interesting, we spend a little bit more money every year before summer. And then the fuel tracking is more useful than I expected because you can use tags to track work fuel costs, and then I can do just an export based on that tag. And it's got a global search function, which works really well. I can search up, you know, GTI oil change, boom, they all just show up in seconds, and I click it, and I can read it, and the notes support Markdown. You can get a vehicle maintenance report, which I think is going to be great for when I'm selling it because I've stopped doing the dealership maintenance on a lot of things and started doing it myself. And so I want something that looks professional. So if you're buying it, it's not just my notes and Markdown, but it's actually like a professional report. And it also, I've been finding it's handy to track service that I get done in the shops that I don't do myself, but I still want to track what was done, when it was done, what the cost was. You know, because there's several types of things you need to look back at and go, okay, it's been a year since I replaced the air filter. Or, yeah, it was the beginning of summer when we lubed the chassis on the RV. And so I want to track all of that. And it supports attaching images to the particular entries for maintenance and whatnot. And a lot of times we'll get an invoice, and I want to include that invoice. And so that's, even if I don't do the work, I find it really useful in that regard. And so I needed to find a balance here. And I think I've stumbled on it now, and I've been here probably since about May. And it's working really well for me because what I needed wasn't happening in Obsidian. I wanted something that had a bunch of predefined fields and I could blast through them as I'm doing the work and fill out the information and have some shortcuts. Like if I'm doing the maintenance exactly 5,000 miles since the previous maintenance, Lublog has a button where I can just hit it and say it's been 5,000 miles since the last one. And it just autofills the mileage in there for me because it can, you know, it can just pull that kind of stuff in there. So I wanted predefined fields to make it really quick to move through it. And the best I got with Obsidian is I created Markdown templates, but I would literally tweak them every single service because they would need something else or I'd want to start tracking something else. And none of them were the same. So it was total mess. And so what I found Obsidian's actually really useful for was process, notes about how to do something or where XYZ might be located. You know, knowledge storage stuff, I go in Obsidian. So like the flush process for the radiator on the Volvo is in Obsidian. But the actual tracking of the supplies I use, the cost basis for that work, and my individual notes on that and that actual service are now going to be in Lublog. And that has been working for me. Again, I've only been using it for like really seriously for like the last 5 months. But that is working for me pretty well. And now I'm getting really cool dashboard reports. You know, you got to love a dashboard with like cost breakdown. And it's painful to look at the RV breakdown because I'll go spend a bunch of money on RV maintenance and repairs and think, oh, my God, these things are eating me alive. It's unbelievable. But then you just look at it in comparison to what I spend on gas for that RV. And it's just way, way, way, way more spent on gas. It's crazy. And the seat actually breaking down in pie charts and bar graphs is actually kind of useful. So I am to tell you, it was a solid recommendation, and this is sort of like a 5 to 6 month follow-up, and I've been liking it. And for the trip I'm about to take with the family, I have it running on Tailscale, and so I just have the website bookmarked on my home screen for adding fuel specifically to the log, and I will, when I'm getting gas, unlock my screen, tap that little app icon, it'll open up the page and I'll just enter in the information, add the receipt, and be able to track it for the entire trip. It's going to be fantastic.
1: Well, whilst you were talking, I definitely didn't just load up FCP Euro and order myself an oil change kit because I realized it's been about 5,000 miles since I last did mine.
0: Yeah, there you go. It's nice to be able to put like what I bought and the prices and be able to just go to FCP Euro and pull that information up and then put it all in there. That was really nice. Tracking all the individual order numbers and all of that is, you know, makes it simple to make sure you're getting the same stuff every time.
1: Yeah, it's things like part numbers and, you know, the thing that stood out to me actually was the fact that it's got that context where Obsidian's great in some ways because it's a, you know, an open field. Like it's just plain text and you can do whatever you want. But the thing that stood out to me was when you said, oh, I just clicked the button that says mileage 5,000 since the last one, and it contextually figures out and enters that value for you, reducing one very small potential error point, which could potentially be quite an important one. And just little things like that. I think maybe if it's possible to attach PDFs to certain things, maybe then you could start to move away from Obsidian for some of the documentation side of things, although maybe you don't want that in the record of truth.

0: You know, I've been finding it useful. I'll attach, you know, I haven't tried, because usually I'll take a picture with my phone and then it's a JPEG. I haven't tried a PDF, but I do add JPEGs of invoices and receipts. So when I get gas for work, I just attach the image of the receipt to that particular entry, and then it's available in the export. It's really nice.
1: I wonder. I've just noticed that Obsidian gives you like an Obsidian URL. Does that become a clickable link in Lublogger? I don't know. It's like Obsidian:// and then
0: We could still store it. Maybe, that's a good idea. I should do that. I give it a big thumbs up. And also I have like a good feeling that I can build around this for a long time, and it's just going to get slow, sensible updates. This is what they write on their website, and it really shows me that they understand their user base. They say, quote, "Most importantly, we know that when our users find a good, reliable software to track their vehicle maintenance, they will stick to the same software for years, if not decades, and they will expect the software to perform similarly down the road, whether it is 5 or 25 years from now." And that's exactly what I want, right? This is something when I'm doing car maintenance in 10 years from now, I want to have everything in this, and I want it to, you know, be functionally similar, maybe a few improvements.
1: You are such a complicated beast. On the one hand, you want to update every ESP under the sun every 5 minutes.
0: You're right. But not this.
1: And then on the other hand, you want your documentation to last until the dinosaurs come back next time.
0: Yeah. It's like tooling. You're right. It's a tooling thing, I suspect.
1: Yeah.
0: Also, I'm going to try to get the spousal unit to use this to keep track of stuff for her car in here. So that's another thing, right? Is you change it too much and you lose spousal approval. So that's another factor.
1: Definitely is. How are them brakes treating you on that Golf?
0: Oh, so nice. Actually, you know, I think it's almost time to do the rear brakes. They're starting to squeak a little bit, but the front brakes do so much of the lift, it doesn't really matter.
1: It's true. Yeah.
0: It's so great.
1: Good. I'm glad that works out for you.
0: GetGrist.com/self-hosted. That's GRIST.com/self-hosted. Grist is the open source alternative to Airtable and Google Sheets, with features that Excel expats will love and expect, but improvements that IT will need, and also your security needs too, like, you know, user access rules for individual rows, columns, or event tabs, and something that's actually backed by a real database, something that is actually worthy of being a load-bearing spreadsheet in your company. This is a way to actually have the best of both worlds. People that know how to use spreadsheets and do everything in there, they are power users, man. Let me tell you, I'm not necessarily one of them. Like, I'll use a spreadsheet, but I have seen companies that run out of spreadsheets. I wouldn't be surprised if it's more common than uncommon. And that is a little scary when you understand how all of this works. But what Grist is really good at is combining why people like spreadsheets with why databases make sense. Grist takes what people already know about spreadsheets, connects it to what people like about more robust software. 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
1: Good news, everyone. Image is coming to NixOS.
0: All right. This is good news. This is, you know, the reason why I think this is probably fantastic news for people like you and I is it just brings peace of mind to something that you have to frequently update.
1: Absolutely, yeah. Image, at the moment, it's default deployment mechanism, and the one they've shipped from day one is Docker. And, you know, you deploy this thing using, I think it was 7 containers to start with. I think it might be 3 or 4 now. They have reduced the number quite significantly. Image, of course, being the open source photo backup tool that we absolutely adore on this show. But this is being brought into NixOS thanks to some wonderful work done in the community. And there were several roadblocks in the way that have now been cleared out, mostly pinning the very fast-moving upstream dependencies and doing some of the machine learning accelerating work, I think, was part of it. Some of the CUDA stuff maybe might have been part of it. But there were just a lot of pieces of this jigsaw to put into place. And now with the Nix declarative model and the reproducible builds and that kind of stuff, this is now good to go by the looks of it.
0: Yeah, this is exciting to see. And I would say proud of maybe, I'd say probably out of all of my self-hosted applications that are currently running in containers, Image is probably the one I would like to declaratively configure via Nix the most.
1: Right. There are much like we just talked about in the last segment where, you know, you want your car documentation to last until the next ice age. I wouldn't mind it if Image lasted that long too, actually. And I feel like deploying it declaratively with Nix specifically using a NixOS module to do it is just going to be, it's just going to be the perfect way to do it for the long term.
0: Gene Bean wrote into the show and said he's pretty excited about a project that brings together two frequent self-hosted topics, and that is Proxmox and NixOS. What did you think about this, Alex?
1: I don't know. Conceptually, bringing that peanut butter together with that chocolate is music to my ears, conceptually. However, I worry about deviation from the mean here. Proxmox is a product that is maintained and supported by a company these days, and thanks to Broadcom's handling of VMware, a company that is very much on the uptick. If we move Proxmox on top of NixOS, anytime we have an issue with our Proxmox NixOS installation, we're off-piste. Like, hardly any of the support stuff and the threads that are built up over the last decade are going to reply, and I don't know. Like, it's a great idea in theory. I just think in practice it might be...
0: I think also it might live and die on how deep you can actually configure Proxmox via NixConfig. Right, because that's the whole strength of moving something on Nix is declarative configuration. And yes, that'd be great for a VM host. But if the most it does is just gets Proxmox functioning on NixOS where it understands the file system and the network interfaces and things like that, I don't really find that as useful. If I could, you know, define VMs and their configuration and their individual server or individual guest settings through a declarative configuration inside Nix, that would be kind of useful. But then at that point, why aren't I just using KVM and QMU and just stuff built in? I'm not sure. But I'm not also a current Proxmox user, so this very easily could be lost on me.
1: Yeah, there's probably going to be some weirdness around the clustering and how that's handled, because that becomes its own sort of real-time synced file system across the nodes. I think probably the biggest thing that keeps me on Proxmox and has kept me on Proxmox now is probably two things. One is the clustering. I can just see all of the compute resources in my house in one place and one web page, like a single pane of glass. In fact, this week I actually migrated several LXC containers from one box to another whilst I did some maintenance, and it was fabulous. And the other one is the web UI, like the VNC style web UI console for each VM as well. Probably the biggest knock against Proxmox, and this is going to sound like such a hypocritical thing to say, is that it's not declarative. And it feels like configuring a Debian system, okay, I do mine with Ansible, it's pretty declarative, but it's not in the same league as NixOS. It's just, it feels like going back in time a bit.
0: Agreed. Okay, audience Q&A time. I'm going to ask the audience, please boost in or email and let me know what you do to solve email alerts. Are you running an SMTP server just for sending out email alerts? Do you use your Google account somehow like a maniac? What are you doing out there for your email alerts? Is there some service you're using? Is it cheap? Explain it to me. Because I don't presently use email alerts much, but I don't know. Reminders for maintenance and things like that could be pretty useful.
1: I have some questions also on alerts, things like the difference between notify and gotify. When I say notify, I mean NTFY, that project.
0: Mm-hmm.
1: There's lots of different ways to do notifications, and I've been retooling a lot of my infrastructure lately and, you know, moving towards the Nix world, and I would love to solve notifications. I always end up in this world where I've got Proxmox generating me alerts, but then I just never bother to check them. So I would genuinely love to hear some recommendations of how you monitor your stuff. Like, is CheckMK a thing these days? Is Prometheus still the in vogue solution? What are you doing? Let us know.
0: Now, Alex, you mentioned to me, and I'd love to hear more, that you have been looking at Bazite.
1: Bazite, yes. This is a, I don't even know how to describe it. This is an image-based Fedora gaming Linux distro. Is that fair? Is that accurate?
0: It's the next generation of Linux gaming, powered by Fedora and Universal Blue.
1: So dads out there, I think you'll be able to relate to me. My daughter and I were sat on the couch watching some TV the other day, and I had my Steam Deck in my hand, and I was just playing some, I don't even remember what game, some, I think it was Cozy Over There or something. I can't remember. And she was like, "Oh, Daddy, what are you doing?" And I'm like, "Oh, I'm just playing some video games." She's like, "Can I try?" I'm like, "Yes, of course you could try." You know, it's like a proud dad moment. And so, you know, I then spent the rest of that evening after she'd gone to bed trying to get some kind of a gaming system going on the TV so we could play with our Xbox controllers. And I could have gone with Windows. Of course, I could have gone with Windows. But, fundamentally, deep down, I just love Linux and I like tinkering with this stuff. So I tried out Bazite. And it's basically like putting SteamOS, or Steam Deck OS, I should say, onto a home theater gaming PC.
0: This is pretty neat because, you know, Valve never really delivered on the new version of SteamOS that we could just download and put on our own machines like plebs. So this has been a hole left by Valve. Does it actually launch into like the big picture mode and everything?
1: So there were a couple of rough edges. And in particular, I found when I reboot the box, it doesn't remember my username and password. And I'm not sure if that's because I didn't enroll my mock keys for secure boot properly or something. I think it might be a me problem, not a Bazite problem. Anyway, the end result is the machine reboots and I need to connect to keyboard and mouse. Of course, Logitech K400 users represent, because that is the standard home theater PC mouse and keyboard, I think. And type in my username and password. And from there, I can use the Xbox controller to, well, once I've launched Steam with the keyboard, then I can use the Xbox controller, press the Xbox button, and it launches in big picture mode.
0: Okay. All right.
1: So as long as I don't turn it off,
0: yeah,
1: we're all good, which of course brings me to another thing. Like, I'm not quite sure how to reliably hibernate this thing or reliably wake it up either. I'm sort of talking about in the same style you would do with a controller, with a console, for example. That doesn't seem to be quite a solved problem on this box yet.
0: Yeah, it's still not always 100% on the Steam Deck. I think that's probably peak experience, but there are still edge cases. Like, it definitely freaked out when I hooked it up to my 4K television after initially being hooked up to a 1080p television. There's some rough edges with these things.
1: Speaking of hibernate and wake, I'm going to have a quick digression. Whilst we're in England, I left my work laptop unplugged on my desk. This is a 16-inch M2 MacBook Pro, M3, I don't remember. A couple of terabytes of disk in it and some memory. It's the one I used to edit all the videos for work. I left it with a fully charged battery, and before I went, I unplugged, you know, all my desks so that there was, you know, less phantom power draw on the house. And I came back after what I think it was 23 days away, and this thing still had 42% battery and still opened first time, connected to the Wi-Fi as if it had been on the day before. It's just,
0: yeah, that's pretty nice.
1: As much hate as Apple gets, that's just amazing, isn't it?
0: Handy, really, really handy when you just need to get something done. You know, the faster you can get right to the thing.
1: Yeah.
0: Especially for an ADD guy like me, where I can forget if it takes too long.
1: It's so true. Do you do that thing where you think, right, I'm going to open Slack to reply to or look at some of the JB stuff. And then because Tailscale uses Slack as well, I get suckered in by two or three notifications on the other Slack. And by the time I finish dealing with those, I've forgotten why I opened Slack in the first place. And I go about my day
0: every day
1: having addressed the original thing.
0: Every day. Same. Or just like, I'll go to look something up on my phone, but I'll have a notification, you know, like a telegram on the front.
1: Oh, it's the worst.
0: Yep. And then when I get done with that message sesh, I've completely forgotten why I unlocked my phone. And it's really insidious on the networks where you go online, because, yeah, Slack's one of these too, where if I pop online, then the Linux Fest Northwest folks I've also got to check in with, which I love. But, like, I went to answer one question. I didn't know I was getting sucked into two different conversations here.
1: Yeah. Yeah. Anyway, we digressed a little bit. It was back to Bazite for a second. There was a couple of other things, a couple of other weirdness things going on. Obviously, it's a Linux box, so things like anti-cheat aren't a thing. So
0: yes.
1: Things like F1 2024 unfortunately don't work under Linux. That one alone might push me back to Windows, sadly. But the other weird thing that we had was some display flickering. I'm not sure if it was a refresh rate thing or something like that. I don't know, could be a hardware problem, because this graphics card I've got in there is just an RX 560 that I bought in 2017, 2018. Yeah. Like, it's an old graphics card.
0: Yep, I got one of those.
1: It doesn't even have a 6-pin power connector, so.
0: You're being green, Alex, is what you're doing. You have a climate-friendly GPU.
1: Something like that. Look, it's enough to run Red Dead Redemption 2 at 30 frames a second, give or take, and Overcooked 2 and, you know, some of those other, like, couch games. They run at 60 FPS, no problem. So for what I want this box for, honestly, it's probably plenty fine. But I kind of feel like having a GPU under the TV itself is quite an old way to do this. And I'm wondering whether we could put out the bat signal to the audience here and ask them what they do for, like, hosted game servers and game streaming. I know that Moonlight and Sunlight are a thing, and Pterodactyl's a thing. And, like, what do you do for game servers? Let us know.
0: One of the ways you can do that is a boost, like Ready One Take Four, who sent in 10,000 sats and says, thumbs up for the Bitfocus Companion. I work in broadcast and AV, and we use it all over the place. I just want to say, Bitfocus Companion, I feel like, is one of the biggest misses in our community right now. It's free, it's easy to get running in a container or as a local package, and it speaks so many different network protocols and standards. It's incredible how I've been able to string so many things together, including Home Assistant and using something like the Stream Deck to give me an interface, but there's lots of other ways you can interface with it. Bitfocus Companion, if you've got a Stream Deck or if you've got audio equipment, or just, there's so many integrations. It's such a cool project and so hard to explain.
1: I love you for recommending this one. I've got 3 or 4 different lights I have to turn on in my video recording area. And I now have 3 or 4 different buttons on my Stream Deck on my desk. And I go pop, pop, pop, pop, and turn them all on. And I've got little dials underneath, and I can change the brightness of them. And it's nice. Chef's kiss.
0: That's perfect. Perfect for that. Now, we don't feature all the boosts in every episode for time, but Max VDM came in with 3,000 sats. He says, hey, JB, I love my Aqua G4 for over a year now. I'm using it with Google Home. I love that it uses the Google Phone speaker hubs to announce someone at the door. My only complaint would be no RSTP and trying to figure out the power in my house so I don't have to replace the batteries. That being said, the standby mode, they practically last a month at a time. Yeah, I'm still on my first set of batteries, I think.
1: Yeah, I listened to you and Brent waxing lyrical about that doorbell. It sounds like it's sort of kind of mostly meeting your needs, but also maybe not.
0: You know, when I got done, I was like, gosh, I really just wish I just had a standard, like, camera that was just pointed at the door. And then something else for the doorbell, you know, could just be a standard button or something.
1: We'll make one out of an ESP and a little
0: arcade
1: button.
0: And then I'll never update it.
1: Yeah, that's true. I'm with Fuzzy Mistborn on this next boost. He sends in 1, 2, 3, 4, 5 sats.
0: Spaceballs.
1: He's got the Riolink doorbell with PoE. It's the same one I have, actually, for over a year and a half now. And it's been the best doorbell I've ever had. What a time we are alive, huh?
0: Maybe if I drilled a hole through it, through the rig, and then I could run power. But I'd have to be willing to put a hole in the side of my RV, you know?
1: Yeah, I would agree with him that it's just a reliable doorbell. Like, it's boring, and that's what I want from a doorbell, honestly.
0: I have a sense that when you're talking about something like this, and when it comes to the security of your front door, something that is physically always powered and on a wired network connection versus Wi-Fi is going to be more reliable. It's just probably going to load a little bit faster. You know, it's going to catch more incidents. So it's in the back of my mind.
1: It was my go-to camera from England. Sort of, we had like a 3 or 4 week drought whilst I was away, and I was wanted to see how brown my grass was going, and that was the camera that loaded the pixelation away the fastest.
0: So. There you go. Yeah, I've got like a small list of projects that I just haven't proceeded on because they all require cutting holes in my rig, and I just like don't want to cross that threshold.
1: Yeah.
0: But yeah, it is what it is. Eric the Magician comes in with 2,187 sats. He says, you know what? The NixOS module is super fast. I've been using it for almost a year and never looked back. One of the things that's not been mentioned on the show yet is that the default NixOS module connects the local database and Redis using a Unix socket and not going through the TCP/IP stack.
1: Interesting.
0: Not even the Nextcloud AIO container does this. I've always attributed that small change to explain the huge performance differences.
1: Absolutely could do. Lots of small transactions going over the TCP/IP stack. Yeah, that could be quite an overhead.
0: Yeah. And I could see the socket being just a hell of a lot faster for that because, you know, it's a much, much smaller stack. What an interesting insight. I'm going to put that in the back of my mind, Eric, and thank you for that boost. All right. Our last boost that makes it into the episode this week comes from User89, and I wanted to feature because it is their first boost, and they're from Denmark. They sent 2,000 sats.
1: I'd like to apologize on behalf of UEFA for the penalty decision against Denmark in the football this week. That was a travesty.
0: Was it now?
1: Yes.
0: Was that? Oh, boy.
1: I know you're not much into soccer, but VAR has rather taken the edge off some of the things in this championship. Even the England games. England are in the final, for crying out loud. This is how crazy this tournament's been. We got a very, very soft penalty against the Netherlands today, and we beat them. So, you know,
0: yeah.
1: I'm obviously happy about the outcome, but it was a little bit lucky that we got that in the first place.
0: Yeah. That's all right. Cheers to you, User89. Thank you for taking the time. You can go into your Fountain profile and set your username as well. Follow up with us and tell us who you are if you'd like. But we appreciate you taking the effort and the time to do that. Also, a shout out to Fooder. He sent us 5,000 sats to point to a new Jellyfin intro skipper plugin that we'll be checking out. There was a bunch of other boosts that we'll put in the boost barn and have linked in the notes. We'll have them and we read through them and we thank everybody. We had 15 boosters. We stacked 71,177 sats. Not a banger. But that's probably because you were gone, Alex, and everybody missed you, you know? So the boost dropped down when you're not here.
1: Well, also, we recorded a little early last time.
0: Yeah, and the time before.
1: Yeah.
0: It's been a little out of kilter, but that's the summer for you. And now I'm about to load up. You know, I've been doing all my pre-flight checks. That's why the ESP update thing came up. I've been trying to get as much as everything I can updated because I'm about to hit the road, and I lock it all down once I hit the road. But yesterday in my little quote-unquote server booth, so listeners, if you don't recall, I have like a couple of Raspberry Pis and an Odroid and some storage and a switch in a booth, in a dinette, in an RV. And when it gets hot outside, it gets really hot in there. And it got up to 105 degrees Fahrenheit in that booth. And all the gear was still running. It survived the high temperature. So we'll see how it does. We'll see if I end up thermal throttling and all of that as I go out there, but I think it'll survive.
1: And as always, you can go to meetup.com/JupiterBroadcasting to keep up with all of the latest meetups. I think, Chris, you'll be in Spokane the day after this airs.
0: Yeah, so if you're in the area and you're listening right away, come join us. We're going to be at a killer location, the No Lie Brew House, and we'll have details at the meetup page, like Alex said, and I think Brent's going to be there, and rumor has it Wes is going to be there too. Should be a nice little shindig.
1: Ooh.
0: Mm-hmm.
1: How expensive are last-minute flights to Spokane?
0: It's going to be hot, though, so prepare yourself.
1: Well, having just crossed the Atlantic with a three-year-old, trust me, a flight without a toddler would just be...
0: easy mode.
1: Chef's kiss. You can find me at alex.ktz.me for a collection of all the links and places you can find me on the internet.
0: Oh, very easy. Why don't you come follow me on the Noster? Why not? ChrisLAS.com. Dig around there, you'll find my NPub, or I don't know, just check it out, see what it's like. That's chrislas.com.
1: And a big thanks to Brent for filling my shoes last week, and thank you all for listening this week. That was selfhosted.show/127.
2: I thought you were all about the Hawks. Wasn't that the sound that you like?
0: Yeah, I mean, I like Hawks, but I mean, if you were going to, like, if you died and you get up to heaven, and it turns out it's like the system is basically, there's no, like, eternal bliss, but if you did good, you get to pick, you know, which animal you get to come back at. You can't pick a human because you just had to go at that. So you got to pick an animal. Now, think about it. How do you beat an eagle? Just in general, like just a straight up bald eagle living in the Pacific Northwest. How do you beat that? You are the king of the sky. You got great vision, long life, smart, fast. You can poop for days. You're protected. Everybody loves you. You're like an icon, a symbol. And you can fly. You can fly. Which is what superheroes can do. You can fly. Think about that for a second. And then think about it again. You can fly and you're an eagle. Right? That seems like a good one.
2: And what can you do?
0: You can fly, Brent. And I'm just saying, like, you know, I thought about this and it's like a domesticated dog with nice owners. Yeah, that'd be great. You know, good life. But you can't fly, and you can't guarantee that you're going to get good owners because you were just offered the ability to pick the animal. You don't get to pick what happens after that. And so if you have to look at the odds and you don't get to pick, like if it's a good owner, if you're a dog, or you don't get to pick any of that, and you just have to see, I'm just going to be that animal. And from there, it's like rando. Well, then it seems like the highest chances of having just an absolutely badass superhero-like life would be to pick the eagle. Don't you think?
2: I mean, you make a compelling case.
0: It's Office Hours with me, Chris. Hello, everyone. It is the last Office Hours of the year. I just sick of having people in here, so I figure I'm going to wrap it up after this. I mean, I might do it again in the new year if somebody cleans up. But Brent's here. Hey, Brent.
2: Oh, hey.
0: Yeah.
2: Oh, I like what you've done with the place. It's kind of festive in here.
0: I decorated. Wow. Yeah, although all I had was Easter decorations, so.
2: It still feels good.
0: I think, you know, I was expecting the mumble room to bring a little something. We got a good showing, though. Hello, gentlemen. Welcome into the office.
3: Hello, Chris. Hello.
4: Thank you.
3: Hello, Brent.
2: Hello, hello.
0: Nice to have you here. Doing well, I hope. 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So jupiter.party for that. Now, Brent, as we record right now here today on the show, this Sunday, the Tuxies come out, right? Is that this Sunday?
2: This coming Sunday. Yeah, it's true.
0: Oh, my gosh. That means it's also Christmas. Holy crap. Oh, I'm not going to panic.
2: That is so scary.
0: I'm not going to have a panic attack on the air. I'm just not going to do it. I refuse. But that's scary because we're recording on the 20th. And that's a very short 5 days away.
2: Is it the 20th? Oh, no.
0: I know. But what I'm trying to say is the Tuxies are coming out on Christmas, and we would like to have you give those a listen and join our Tuxies boardroom in the Matrix with your feedback. I know not everybody's going to do this, but we want to make the Tuxies better every single year. And so we've created a Matrix chat room dedicated to the Tuxies. And our thinking is we want to collect the feedback while it's fresh. So that way, when we start to plan 2023's Tuxies, we can bring all of that feedback in and discuss it. So if you get a chance, please give the Tuxies a listen and then send us in your feedback because we'd appreciate that very much. We want to make it better every single year. We had a lot of fun this year. We refined the categories. I think the new categories worked better. And we came to a new decision about how we're doing the Hall of Fame going forward. And I think that's going to work a lot better too. So we'd like feedback on all those things. Now, Brentley, we did an AMA last week and Ask Us Damn Near Anything. And we got a few questions, but we ended up getting a couple of follow-up ones after the episode, as we kind of expected would happen. And one of them came in from listener Knights.
2: Knights is looking for some tips, I think mostly from you, but I might have some too. Knights writes, I thought I recalled that you said you had ADHD, and I was recently diagnosed as well. Somewhat later in life than many people, I'm about 43 years old. I realize now this is something that I've always struggled with, but the pandemic really just made things even more difficult. I work as a sysadmin in a small IT group, so throughout my career it has been natural for me to jump around from one thing to the other, fighting fires and deploying this and that, and I think my job has really lent itself to an ADHD brain. More recently though, with so much work from home and also longer term projects that need to be done, I feel like I've been struggling more, both at work and at home. I wondered if you were willing to share some of the things that helped you cope with ADHD and if you have some things that help you stay on task with long-term projects and things that are tedious and hard to push through with an ADHD brain. If you don't really want to talk about it on air or even directly, I totally understand, though I wanted to send the sats regardless of getting an answer. I've been enjoying your content many years. I started listening to Lass when it was just you and Noah, and I think it was not long after Noah joined the show. I've been listening to much of JB's content ever since. One thing that's always worked for me is to learn that way, and I can pay attention to audio content. So thanks for all you do, Knights.
0: Thank you, Knights. I know what you mean, too. I've definitely noticed that I'm better at retaining something if I listen to somebody or if I watch something about it than I am likely if I read it. I don't know what that is, but there's just something about audio that does work better for me in that regard. But it sounds like, Brent, you had some tips kind of front of mind when you started to read this.
2: Well, I have a little bit of experience because I had a partner who had ADHD, and she had a whole bunch of tricks. And one of them was just to always have a little something in the background playing that would kind of set the tone and keep a little bit of interest there, but just enough so that then she could focus on, she's a photographer, so focus on the tediousness of doing photo editing and stuff like that. And Chris, I think that's one of your strategies as well. Typically when I jump into your office, much like we are today, you're often playing, you know, a podcast or a YouTube video, and often something that teaches you something. Like I've noticed it's often some technical content or, you know, financial stuff. So I wonder if that is something that you've clued into.
0: Yeah, that's an interesting observation that hadn't really come to mind. But you're right, there is almost always, one of the reasons I have dual monitors is there is almost always at least a video playing or something paused, where if I need to like take a mental break, but I don't want to drift too far, I can hit play, and it kind of has to be just the right kind of content. It's kind of this funny mix. So there's those strategies. Cause it just really, it's so situational, I have to say. I don't feel like I have a great answer. I mean, I could give you the basics that you're going to hear from everybody. Sleep. It's probably single-handedly the best thing you could do is sleep. That was a huge one for me because I have sleep apnea as well. And a couple of years ago, I finally got that taken care of, you know, got a mask and all that. And that really improved my situation. I still struggle. Sometimes it really is a struggle, especially I live full time in an RV and I have three kids and a wife and a dog, and there's not a lot of space. And so it can be hard to get like into a headspace to write or do that type of work, that kind of cognitive work. Like that kind of stuff can be tricky because an RV is a really small space. You can hear everybody. Sometimes they shake the rig when they move around. That type of stuff is really hard to filter out. And so a little bit of music, headphones, anything I can do to kind of give myself that kind of, I guess, background, you know, just to just kind of give myself something else to tune into is usually something I'll do. Either a video or depending where I'm at, maybe it's headphones and a music. Otherwise, I don't know if I have any great answers. I've tried medications. I haven't tried any medications for a long time, but I was diagnosed in middle school-ish, maybe. Maybe elementary school, and then re-diagnosed in my early 20s and offered medication both times and tried it for a while both times. And they were primarily stimulant-based medications. And it is nice, like pretty impressive the focus I could get and the amount of work I could get done. But it was a self-perpetuating problem because even if I didn't take anything in the afternoon, just taking the stimulants in the morning, like 6, 7 a.m., I still couldn't sleep. I also lost a ton of weight, for better or for worse. Sometimes I almost think, oh, that wouldn't be so bad right now. But I just didn't have an appetite at all. I could maybe eat dinner. It just really affected me significantly. Now, I know they have other stimulants and other things now that are better about that sort of stuff. I think the other thing that would be worth considering when it comes to medication is if that stuff doesn't impact you too much, as I know it can also help with some of the depression that can sometimes come along with ADD and ADHD. You know, there's this whole motivation and all of this stuff that is a really complicated set of things that you got to work through sometimes for different tasks. And maybe medications can help with that. But for me, I've attempted to just sort of build a lifestyle for myself in which I can be successful without being medicated. And one of the ways I've done that is I work here at the studio. I'm here today. It's a snowstorm and I'm here today. And I have my own office here at the studio where I can close the door, or sometimes there's just nobody here except for me. And so that lets me focus. And then I just have to figure out how to get myself to work in an optimal way.
2: If you remember in the last, 3-4 months, you and I have talked a little bit about this topic because this same partner that I mentioned earlier, we're good friends now. And she sent me a lecture. She sent me a lecture from a doctor at Berkeley that talked a little bit about the science of helping some of these things. And the reason she sent it to me was she said, well, actually, Brent, like you might have, like some of these tips might actually be useful for you, even though, you know, you're not like, you haven't been diagnosed with ADHD or whatever, but some of it applies.
0: But she's nicely saying, I think you might have a little bit of ADHD, Brent, is what she's saying.
2: Yeah, because, well, it's actually kind of a treat to have a partner, you know, someone who I knew for 10 years and who we're just good friends now, but say like, hey, I see these behaviors that, you know, I know in you that are similar to what this person's talking about. So we'll link to that talk. I found it really fascinating. Even as someone who, you know, doesn't classically subscribe to that ADHD categorization, I have almost been the opposite. You know, I need to like hyper-focus and I can't have anything else playing while I'm working. But some of those, there were some qualities in there that I thought were really fascinating. It made me think like, huh, all right, this is not like a black or white diagnosis kind of thing. It's more of a total scale and everyone's somewhere on there. So there's some tools in there that I think would be really helpful for just about anybody. So that would be something that I think would be super helpful, at least a jump off point. And then I did also come across, and I sent this your way, Chris, I came across a Hacker News article. It was titled My ADHD Founder Toolbox, which I thought was really interesting because it was focused specifically on sort of, you know, high tech, but also just the discussions on Hacker News that followed that link was really, really helpful. So I would recommend dive in there. I'm sure there's some stuff you can learn that might apply to you.
0: Yeah, I'll give a plus one to that because I'm of the opinion I understand ADD and ADHD more in the last 5 years than I have my entire lifetime because I started watching the right YouTube lectures and videos. I guess the doctors never explained it really to me. They never really, They never really helped me understand it. They just told me how to treat it. And coming to understand it helped me build the tooling I need to manage it. Right. If that makes sense to you, like, this is a silly analogy. Only like a few percentage of you will even know what I'm talking about, but I was never really into cooking until I started watching Alton Brown on the Food Network because he explained the science behind why the meat browns,
2: yeah,
0: or you know why the eggs do this to that, or right, like then I started to understand the mechanics of it and then learned how to apply it to my own stuff. Right, it's a really good. I'd imagine on YouTube you could run into a lot of bad crap too, but you know you seem like a smart individual. I think you'll figure it out, and I think I agree with Brent. Like those resources today were not available 34, 33 years ago when I was diagnosed, right? 30 years ago. So yeah, and I don't know if the doctors are going to give you that information, but it's available if you go find it on YouTube.
2: What if someone isn't, you know, they don't know much about ADHD, but maybe they fit into that category. What are some like characteristics that they might look at in themselves to say like, oh, geez, I might fit this and maybe I should pay attention?
0: I mean, what you just described about yourself kind of sounded like it, you know, because the ADD and ADHD does not mean you do not have the ability to focus. In fact, sometimes it means you hyper-focus on the wrong things.
2: Oh, wait. Well, that's me.
0: A way that can dangerously manifest if you have it significantly. And this has happened to me semi-regularly. And it's one of the reasons I really like my golf. I can every now and then accidentally hyper-focus on something while I'm driving. Like something will catch my attention on the side of the road or something, and I'll just lock in on it and just sort of lose track of everything else I'm doing. Now, I've never run off the road, but I became aware that I was doing it because when I drive my golf, it's got the lane correction built in and it'll nudge the steering wheel to say, hey, dummy, what are you doing? And I was like, oh, right. I need to pay attention. Like I'm driving. Like, oh yeah, right. I'm okay. And it can happen in a microsecond. Like I can look down at the radio and I'll look back up and I've lost all track of time. How long I've been looking down. I have no idea. And it was like, oh, I didn't mean to do that. And so those are like ways where it can kind of catch you. Or the other one that's super common that is really, really rough. And it's probably happens to other people, just different intensity levels, right? And some are chronic and some are not. But big one for me is like, I've got a big structure of something, like maybe a whole show layout that I've kind of visualized in my head, right? And I'm thinking it through, and I turn a corner and I walk into a room and somebody asks me a question. And if I get asked a question, I lose my state and I can never get it back. I never get a moment to save it. I have no control over what happens. It's gone. And I just have to come to live with that because sometimes it's so like devastating when you've lost the thing that you were like, you know, you just get a breakthrough. You just got the big idea. You've just cracked it. I've just cracked it. I've just got to write this down. And then something happens and you lose it and it's gone. It's genuinely not coming back. And I've had like entire show ideas that were like, this is great. I'm going to go put this in a doc and then I'll lose it. And I never got it back. That show is dead. It's gone. And I think different versions of that happen to everybody, though.
2: Yeah, I know a while ago you were playing with virtual reality desktops and work environments. Did that help you in that sense of like being less distracted by, I don't know, someone walking outside or all of that? Did it help?
0: Yeah, I think so. I think that's one of the reasons I liked it. You know, it's still a problem if you know people around you and all that. It's just not going to work, right? It's just not going to work. You still want to be alone because you don't want people watching you while you're doing it because that's distracting. Which is the whole thing you're trying to prevent.
2: I think it's also important to set a perspective with this. I've known, like I mentioned, several individuals, you as well, Chris, that have identified with ADHD. And in many ways, it's actually a bit of a superpower as well. It's often spoken as a negative trait, but I think actually it has a lot of positive traits as well, like the ability to multitask in a way that other people can't sometimes. And so I feel like we should be careful not to speak of it as like a too much of a detriment as someone who identifies with it, because it's really just a personality trait and it's something that you have to learn to optimize just like any other personality trait. So
0: if you can optimize for it, even if only in some ways, and you know, yeah, use it as an ability, not a disability.
2: Exactly. Yeah. Optimus Gray asked a great question. He writes, I've followed in too many of failed tech trials. Things like Google Stadium, for example, come to mind. When Chris gets hyped about something new and talks about it, I just end up spending way too much money on it. When is it too soon to get my own Pixel 6a or 7?
0: Yeah, when do you know? Well, that's why I'm doing the in-lup. I do the ongoing updates so people can make up their own mind, you know? Because I feel like it's hard to know on the first use. I think the most valuable reviews are often after you've used it for 6 months or something like that. I don't know how long I'll do the Graphene OS updates, but I plan to try to do them at least maybe pull back a little bit as it just becomes, you know, my daily driver and it's normal, but do them on occasion to let you know how they're going. But, you know, I think like the other big device I bought this year would be the Steam Deck. I think that's my other big hardware purchase of the year. And for myself. And I still recommend that. Spoiler alert, but I still really like the Steam Deck. So,
2: well, and it sounds like it's only getting better.
0: Yeah, I agree. It is only maybe the battery. I don't know. The battery could be better. I think what I should say about the Steam Deck is I acknowledge this is a Gen 1. Like, I don't know if in 3 years I'm going to recommend this Steam Deck. I think now it's like it at its prime usefulness. And in a year, and then in another year, right? Because it's like laptop. It's like a laptop graphics. It's good, and it's a small screen I think it's like 720p or something. So it can get a lot done. But, you know, it is laptop graphics. And there'll be better graphics packages along, but there'll also be newer Steam Decks. So I like that, too. Some tech, though, we just totally skip over, or we just sort of don't really, like, you know, I like the framework laptop personally, but you don't see me buying one or anything like that. It's just maybe one day, but not what I'm in the market for right now.
2: Coming back to the phone, I feel like it's probably an investment you can make a little sooner because, you know, if Giraffine doesn't work out for you, you actually have lots of other options, you know, like worst case, you go back to vanilla. But, you know, there's a lot of other alternative OSs you can run on there that would run perfectly fine. And so I feel like if you're thinking of getting that phone for, you know, privacy reasons and such, you have a lot of options. So it's less of a one use piece of hardware. And if for some reason Giraffine doesn't work for you, then you've got options. So it's less of a gamble. Maybe I'm trying to push Optimus to get it.
0: I'm going to make a little bit of a prediction, but I'm going to guess at some point Google acknowledges that the Pixel 7 is one of the best selling Pixels of all time. And the reason I say that is I am seeing so many posts, both from our audience, but also just randomly on Reddit, on Twitter, on, you know, Hacker News, just random like places where I'll read the comments. I'm seeing people talk about how they're switching from the iPhone to the Pixel 7. Like, it just feels like,
4: and I did it. There's something I think the Pixel 6 was really, really close, but it wasn't quite there to compete with the iPhone. And I think the 7 in build quality, slight design tweak, slight spec increase, slight, you know, just improvement all around and everything that matters from camera to CPU speed and screen and 120 hertz at that. I think the 7 and the 7 Pro finally brought it to the category of tech geeks who have been on the iPhone for a long time and willing to consider something else if it's good. That threshold has been crossed with the Pixel 7. Not to say the previous ones weren't good enough, but they just weren't good enough. They just weren't good enough to compete with the iPhone. The Pixel 7 is barely good enough to compete with the iPhone. It's ridiculous. But it is. I mean, it's no doubt that my iPhone is faster than this Pixel 7. No doubt about it. But it's fast enough. So, you know, I don't care anymore. It's crossed the threshold where, all right, that's good enough.
2: That Pixel 7 is good enough today, but how long do you think it'll last for you? You know, is it going to be a 1 year phone, a 2 year phone?
4: I don't, I mean, I got, I mean, the Pixel 3, I got what, four or five years out of the Pixel 3. So that's what I'm expecting to get out of the 7.
2: That's pretty good.
4: Yeah. And as long as Graphene keeps updating, which it seems like they will, I don't give two craps what Google does with the mainline commercial stuff. I don't give two craps. I don't think I'm ever going. I think if anything, I just wouldn't use it because of the hardware, not because of Graphene. Like, Graphene's great. I don't ever see me going away from Graphene on this device. As long as I have this phone, I think it's going to be Graphene for sure. The only thing I could consider doing is, you know, a Pixel 8 that was faster and maybe a little smaller. My hands, I got old man hands. And if I hold this phone for very long, they ache. It's big. However, because I watch so much video on this thing and because, you know, when I'm in the RV, I'm moving around, I'm doing stuff and I got these magnetic mounts for it. I like the big screen for that stuff. So we'll see. I'm sticking with it 100% regardless until the end of January. And then from there, I'm going to decide if I keep it as a daily driver or if I try to port like the Nextcloud and privacy and tail scale networking stuff over to the iPhone and come up for limitations in the backgrounding of Nextcloud and Tailscale, which I'm already kind of experimenting a little bit with Hadia because I want her to be able to do this regardless if she switches devices or not. So right now I'm experimenting with every time she plugs in, it launches Tailscale in the background just to refresh and make sure Tailscale keeps running to see if I can keep her consistently on the Tailscale network. And that's all I'm trying right now, and just see how that works. So I can run that experiment separately while I'm also doing this. It's fantastic. You know, so it's a science lab up in there.
2: Run your experiments on someone else's phone. Sounds like a great plan.
4: What do you mean it's not working right? What do you mean? That's what I do to my son, too. What do you mean your distro's not working right?
2: Optimus is in the chat room and he asks if I'm going to be interested in a used Pixel phone at the next JB meetup. I think the answer is probably yes. I really wanted to try one of these privacy focused OSs on the Pixel that Drew gave me earlier. But like I mentioned, it was a Verizon one and it was locked down and I couldn't get it all going. So that was kind of disappointing. But geez, Chris, you talking about it more and more and more. Now I feel like I'm lagging. So
4: I think I was thinking about this. Like if I was going to do this for some way I could convince my kids. Oh, my God. I told Adia I was going to tell the story on air. So I'm going to do it. I warned her. So when I put Tailscale on her phone, this is last night, right? I'm putting Tailscale on there. Well, she was excited because she knows, she hears us talking about it. And so she was excited to have it. And then she goes, does this mean you're going to switch me to Android?
2: Didn't your kids ask the same question?
4: Yes.
2: Oh, gosh.
4: I think I'm getting a reputation, dude. I don't know why.
2: Well, I have a question for you there. Uh-huh. You mentioned in Linux Unplugged this week that you spent something like 30 seconds on your iPhone in the last week. But I was wondering about, you know, you're using iMessage for a lot of family stuff. How are you keeping track of those messages and stuff?
4: So I have a MacBook too. So you can use iMessage on the MacBook. So I'll break out the MacBook. So I have the, so it's a Rube Goldberg, what is it? It's a whole series of things I do. So I'm still walking around the Apple Watch, which is connected to my phone, which is in my bag. And then I get the iMessage notifications on the watch. So then I pull the MacBook out of the bag. I open up the MacBook and I respond to the iMessage using the laptop.
2: So that statistic is not exactly representative of your time on the iOS sort of ecosystem.
4: Well, it is accurate for the iPhone.
2: Yeah. Oh, yeah, totally.
4: Yeah, but then there's really, I don't know of a way around that. I know there's several things people are working on, but all of them are hacks.
2: Mm-hmm.
4: You know, they all require, like, you have a Mac running 24/7. I don't have that. You have it logged in. You have messages running. You give this program access to your messages somehow, and then it's forwarding the messages to your mobile device, and there's various implementations for that.
2: That's a bit crazy. You know, I don't see them making an iMessage for Android anytime soon because that's one of their, like, hooks, right? Your whole family's dealing with it.
4: Well, because this was Craig Federighi said this in an email that was leaked. He just said straight up, then parents will just buy cheap Android devices for their kids and put iMessage on there, which is exactly what I would do. He's totally right. I'd go get them all like Pixel 5 A's and put Giraffine OS on there, and then I'd load the iMessage on there.
2: I mean, that's what happened with BlackBerry, isn't it? They had BlackBerry Messenger that was an exclusive thing, and then they had an Android application, and then nobody used the BlackBerries anymore.
4: They do make Apple Music for Android, and they have like some sort of other app on there, I think. So they do make a couple of Android apps. But that's because Apple Music's now in the services era, right? But iMessage is in the moat. That's part of their moat. You got to think about it in terms of what retains users versus what, you know, brings in users. And so they've released Apple Music, but they don't release iMessage. It's all right. Eventually, I'm patient. I eventually will just have them all on Matrix. Eventually. Or Nextcloud Chat, which is ridiculously good. I am angry at how good Nextcloud Chat is. I am upset. People should be talking about this. It is so underappreciated because, first of all chat servers are a pain in the butt to set up, except for Nextcloud Talk. You go into their little app area, you install it. Okay, you're done. You can start using it right away in the web. 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
2: Okay, that is great.
4: And stores the images from various users in there automatically. So there's just be like, if you and I had a Nextcloud talk chat session and we were sharing images, there'd be a little Brent folder. I go into the talk, then I go into Brent, and there'd be all our photos right there in my Nextcloud. Easy for me to get to. And if I want to just pull in a document from Nextcloud, like if we were chatting about like a FLAC file that was on the horse, I could just link it right there in Nextcloud talk, just boom, pull it right in, you get it. It's so nice.
2: Okay, well then I have a few questions then. One is, are we going to use this internally at JB then, now that you're feeling pretty darn good about it, you know?
4: Well, I mean, we got a solution, you know. I don't know. I think it's great for people who don't have something.
2: But doesn't everyone have something?
4: Well, I didn't in this case, you know. I guess I was in the right place at the right time because I was moving over from basically cloud as a service, right, from iCloud and Google. And I needed to move all of that, and I needed, you know, file syncing. It'd be great to have a way to pull it up in the web too. I needed calendar, and I needed contact sync. All that stuff, pictures, Nextcloud just offers that. And it offers it in such a nice way if you're just starting fresh. I think it's really hard to justify moving over, but maybe some people are. I'm sure people are. But I'm pretty happy with it. So I may eventually try to move them all over to Nextcloud Talk. Seems like if I wanted to get wider adoption by the family, though, I may have to poke outside the Tailscale network and just put it on the public net. We'll see about that.
2: Well, I guess one follow-up would be, you know, you talked a lot about Matrix being the family solution, but it sounds like you're shifting a little bit.
4: Maybe. Yeah, I could see Nextcloud being really good for us. Because then, like, when we share stuff, it's all right there in our directories. I could just see that working really well. At least for what we use it today, I don't know.
2: Well, not to mention like server implementation. If you're thinking of doing your own private family server, then that's just one more thing you got to look at. But you're already doing Nextcloud, and the difference between administrating those two seems to be quite a gap.
4: Yes. That's just it. it's a huge difference. I couldn't believe how easy it was to do the Nextcloud stuff.
2: El Rey has another question for us. I think this is a bit of a feel-good one. He asks, what's been a few of your favorite JB memories over the last couple of years?
4: Jeez.
2: Right?
4: Years?
2: Yeah.
4: Well, this year's got to be the website, right? And JPL, the trip to JPL.
2: Oh, and there you go. Yeah, uh-huh. Yeah, yeah. And meeting everybody at the meetups along the way. I think

0: we solved for this year, but got other issues we weren't expecting. But those are always, I think all those trips are, it's such a singular point of focus for all of us. And then we get together and we get to, you know, it's travel, it's meeting listeners. It's just, those are really just standout moments. And now that we really haven't had fests and events that we've gone to very much, they've become even more important for us. So I gotta think those, right? That's gotta be definitely an answer. I'm bad at this. I am inherently tuned to always identify the problems. Very rarely celebrate the successes. The moment we have a win, I generally 15, 20 minutes later, oh man, Wes did it. Remember when Wes did it to me this? Wes, I don't know if you were you here? So I'm like, oh, we finally got the two Linux unplugs done. Been thinking about the Tuxies literally for months, right? Mm-hmm. We finally get it all done. Two shows back to back. And I'm like, ah, finally done. And then Wes says, except for that coder tomorrow.
1: Yeah. Yeah. It kills the mood so quickly.
0: Yeah.
1: Oh, God.
0: It's always, there's always another problem. So that's, I'm always thinking about that. Like right now, I'm thinking about RSS feeds and there's some stuff on the website I'd like to get to as well. What do you say, Brent? Should we take a moment and thank Linode and then get to some of that?
1: I think we should.
0: All right. Well, let's do that. Linode.com/Jupiter. Go over there to get $100 60-day credit on a new account. And it's a great way to support the show while you're checking out what is the best of the best in cloud hosting. It's infrastructure the way you'd really like it to be. And we've told you about it before. They advertise here because our listeners just love Linode. And it's been a great fit. But what does the AI, think of Linode? Well, the Xorg ran it through and sent it in via a boost, and it kind of works for me. Here is the ChatGPT Linode ad read. The ad reads of the future. 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
1: Threw a hashtag in there and everything.
0: Yeah, threw a hashtag, you know, because it's a hit.
1: I feel like this is like Linode Surfer Dude ad version.
0: Linode's the real deal, fam. Linode rocks.
1: Although maybe this was just one of your earlier ads. You know, earlier in the year you did an ad just like this and it just ripped it off.
0: Maybe. I wonder.
1: Although, 6 servers. I'm not sure that's something you would say.
0: Yeah, and I don't really ever say user-friendly AF. And I don't generally call the audience fam. I'm not opposed to it, but I don't generally. But Linode is worth checking out. It is right about that. So go over to linode.com/Jupiter. Get $100, support the show, and build something. I got a one-click Mastodon. You know what I mean? All right. So there's something I'd love to get built into the website pretty soon in the next year. And I'm not really sure how to organize this because this is kind of a niche dealio. But something that was kind of a real neat, I guess, result of our road trip was that we discovered that there's a bit of a passion out there for geocaching. If you're not familiar, just super quick, I'm sure you probably know, but you know, you go stash something, you hide it, you kind of give some vague GPS coordinates and people have fun going and finding it. And they take a little something, they leave a little something, they get some swag, they get to go outside and get some vitamin donkey and some fresh air. It's great. So we wanted to kind of double down on this because it seemed like people really enjoyed it. And it made me realize that we need like a name, it's like JB Stashes, and we need like a spot on the website, like jupiterbroadcasting.com/stashes. And it needs to do like 3 primary things. I'm sure it probably needs to do other stuff, but from what I could see, we need a way for viewers and listeners to look at the current available caches that are out there and the locations they're at, likely on a map. That's job one. That's what most people are going to do. They're going to find where all the existing caches are at and go that area. Number 2 is, we need an area. Did you add to this?
1: Yeah, I did. So we actually have

0: four items. Gotcha.
1: Okay.
0: So,
1: all right.
0: I'll read this one for you.
1: Yeah, number two. Go ahead. No, it's fine. It's four things we need the website to do.
0: Four things, at least.
1: Okay.
0: Number two, I thought it'd be super fun to have some kind of logging or history of each geocache, because if we're doing like object swapping, it'd be really neat to learn, you know, who found it, how long between finds, what kind of stuff might be in there. So just a log of active and past caches.
1: I like that a lot. And then number three, a way to register when a new cache has been deployed. So, you know, somebody's got a cache, we need to get it on the map. And then, of course, we need a way for people to request a cache kit so that way they can put some basic info in there, and then JB can send them the essentials. We're toying with the idea of bring your own Tupperware, and then we'll send you the swag, plus a little you can keep yourself as a thank you. It's kind of what our thinking is. So, like, a standard cache kit and a couple extra items in there just for yourself. We may just also do the Tupperware ourselves. Don't know. We were looking into that. Still, that part doesn't matter. That's something we can figure out on the back end. But a way to view the current caches, the history of the cache activity, active and past, a way to register new caches when they've been deployed, and a way to request a cache kit. And I think we just need it right there on the site, so we can have, this can be a way, because you think about it, you can go for a walk, listen to one of the podcasts, and go get some JB swag in your area. It just sounds like a lot of fun. And if we start mailing them out, they could be all over the place.
0: We've had a request to drop one in Japan. We have yet to send one out there and to have all of this organized in a way that makes sense. But I feel like it could almost even be a worldly thing, considering our listeners are spread out a little all over.
1: I hope so. I hope it happens. You know, I'd love to see this happen. So I think maybe I was hoping we'd roll it out like springtime-ish. So I thought maybe if we started talking about it now, right before Christmas, use the winter months to build and deploy, and then have something kind of ready for the community by spring.
0: There are some ideas we've been floating around on the JB website issue tracker. So issue number 465, we've been talking about geocaching solutions for this. And I feel like as the more we talk about it, the more we can refine that. And I did have one idea, Chris. You mentioned number four, a way to request a cache kit.
1: Mm-hmm.
0: While you were talking, I was thinking, I wonder if that's something we can use, something like Jupiter Garage. So have it be an item to quote unquote purchase. And then it could just handle, you know, shipping details and all of that stuff for us. I wonder if there's a way to sort of hook into those things that we already have in place.
1: That was one of the reasons we were like, if we could do it that way. So it'd be totally automated, which would be awesome because it'd be fast. But the system can't do the Tupperware part. Like, you know what? They won't do the Tupperware part. But they'll do all the other stuff. So we could basically have it on exactly like that, a $0 cost item that you order that kit. And then, of course, we'd have to make sure people actually deploy the geocache. But I'm sure they would, right? Of course they would. They would. If it didn't work, we could stop doing it. But I feel like that's solvable by us. It's the front end that has to be right to get people doing it, to get people out there, get them exercising in the spring, get them finding this stuff and that kind of thing. And a way to maybe attach a message when they find it so that way we can read it on a show, right? So it's because you got ones that are active. People are going to need to mark when they found one or something, add to the history and leave a message, which could be output anywhere. I don't, you know, could be anything. Doesn't have to be, the message itself doesn't have to be on the site, but something we could read on air would be fun because they're neat notes when people find them. Feels like a big job the more I talk about it.
0: Yeah, I think some of the videos and photos that we've received have been a lot of fun to look at, and just, you know, seeing the process, it brought a massive smile to me. It's like, oh, we were in that area dropping that cache, and to see, you know, someone's family, for instance, finding it, that was super fun.
1: Yeah, I agree. So I think we'll keep talking about it, and hopefully the ball can get rolling on that as people get back from the holidays and brighter, sunshiny days are on the horizon. Doesn't feel like today.
0: I also feel like that's one of the many things that we want to do in 2023 around the website and JB infrastructure in general. I mean, we've talked a lot about RSS feeds. There's some complex things to solve there. But also we've talked about, you know, boosting from the site directly. And I feel like there's going to be a long list of things that we're going to touch in this year. So we could use some extra help if people want to join us. Please just join the Matrix room for the website and say hi. Or come find some issues to solve on our GitHub page.
1: Jupiter Broadcasting on GitHub. I was looking back I thought it was possible I wasn't going to make it in today to the office because we got like 5 inches of snow, which is about 5 inches more than we normally get. About once a year we get some snow, and this is at least one of those times. And so the roads, they don't plow them. They don't sand them. They don't salt them. So it's just the wild, wild west. Plus we've been below freezing for several days. So it's just been very cold. And I thought, well, it's possible I might not make it into the office. And I thought, what would we do in place of an episode, a live episode? And what came to mind was a retrospective on the journey our website took. I want to just play like a couple of minutes. I'm going to have to cut this clip off at some point. And that's going to be awkward. I apologize. But I wanted to play just a couple of moments from episode 3, where we first really started talking about the website, and we brought on Wes and Alex. They sat down in the office with Brent and I, and we chatted about where we wanted to see things. And I thought it'd be fun to look at this or listen to this now, and then kind of reflect on where we got to.

0: I'm joined by some friends to talk about our plans for the summer and our new website that we're developing. And we haven't really dialed it all in yet. So I think this is both the right moment and possibly the worst moment to open it up to the community and discuss what we see as the future of the Jupiter Broadcasting web domains. Because we got a lot of websites. We got a big mess.
1: I think everyone agrees.
2: Far too many.
0: Yeah, and it's a legacy install that we've been running forever on Scale Engine. And they've let us know that they're getting out of the WordPress hosting business.
1: They don't want to host our horrible WordPress. We don't want to host our horrible WordPress. Something has to go.
0: So as a group, Wes, Brent, Alex, and I have been talking about what we want to see. And simplicity, I think, keeps coming up over and over again. Speed keeps coming up over and over again. And the recognition that most of the audience, when they interact with any of the JB properties, they're interacting on their mobile device, in their podcast app, most of the time. And we've been brainstorming ways to create a static website, maybe even a website that doesn't even have a CMS behind it, or a very light CMS behind it. Something that we could programmatically generate as a new episode comes out. And I think we've looked at a lot of things. We've looked at Hugo. We've looked at MK Docs. We've looked at a lot of different backends. We've looked at ways of integrating GitHub and GitHub Actions. Do you have a, in your mind, Wes, where is our like state of the website conversation from like your perspective?
1: Well, I think we've been discussing kind of where the website fits, like you say, right? Like on one level, we've got the feeds, and the feeds ultimately kind of control what users in the podcast apps see. But we've got sort of parallel infrastructure in that we've got a main page if you want to check out the video versions, or you just, you know, you've heard about us, you check out our website when you go to jupiterbroadcasting.com, right? That's the first thing you do. Plus, we've got sort of ancillary resources like the calendar and the increasingly important live page. So,
0: right. Contact pages are another one that, you know, a lot of little subsites, donation sites, little tiny little subsites.
1: And we've also seen a lot of stuff, you know, that has been thrown out so far, tools we've kind of taken a preliminary look at, sort of. A lot of stuff evolves around you're wanting to make one RSS feed. You're trying to host one podcast, but we've got that part kind of taken care of right now. Things we'd like to see improved is a more cohesive representation across shows, sort of sharing some of those resources, making the same workflow work, but having enough flexibility to account for things like, you know, we've got premium versions for folks that subscribe and want to get the shows ad-free. They share a lot, but they're just subtly different enough. Not all platforms have the flexibility to account for that.
0: Or old archive shows. Maybe we want to make it clear these are no longer in production, but if you'd like to listen to them, you can. Or things like the Mumble info. We use the Mumble room across multiple shows, but we only have the Mumble info on the Linux Unplugged page. Or the Matrix server information. That's only at linuxunplugged.com/matrix. Because we don't have a great way to just build that kind of page for jupiterbroadcasting.com. And those pages, like the live page, like the Mumble page, like a donation page, like the contact page, they change maybe 4 times a year, right?
1: That's just it. I mean, yeah, the cadence of changes isn't crazy high. And that's where something like, you know, either a very light CMS or no CMS at all starts to make sense. Because we just, besides the hosts of the shows and the editors, there's not that many hands involved. There's some. There's some we need to account for, and the workflows involved do need to work for everyone involved. But I think we have a lot of flexibility in that regard.
0: Yeah, and one of the things we're thinking about, I think we got pretty close to that. We got pretty close, and it goes on. You know, the conversation, we talk more about how we want it static, and we don't want to have to deal with, like, posting things to a CMS, which that's definitely something we don't have to worry about anymore. That's so fantastic.
3: Yeah, man, we've come a long way since that discussion, haven't we?
0: Yeah, that's really great. Looking back at it now, you know, it was an evolution that you can capture over the show. So if we hadn't made it today, if the snow had prevented us from making it in, I probably would have tried to get together some of those moments and cut them together. Because I think for, at least for us, looking back at it, we'd really enjoy that.
3: Mm-hmm.
0: It'd be at least a fun episode for you and I. All right, we got some boosts into the show. We got some live boosts as we were going. We got a row of ducks from Dan Johansson, who says, Chris keeps pronouncing my name wrong on the shows. But If I just think of Scarlett Johansson, which I think of Scarlett all the time, Scojo's always at the top of mind. So it's Dan Scojo, and I got it now. We also got 21,123 sats from Eric, a.k.a. our podcast. Happy to send my first boost to the JB Network.
3: Nice.
0: 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Check out SatEarn as well, Eric. And also, if you want to get geeky with the stats, for better or for worse, I've been playing around with, I think it's a, what was it, Conshacks? Remember we were talking about
3: that? Yeah, we were.
0: I think it's Conshacks with an X at the end. And that'll give you some analytics for the boosters. You know, it's nice because now I can kind of keep track of like people who are frequent boosters, people who've dropped off, who are former boosters. You know, it gives you that kind of data for better or for worse, like I say. Anther76 boosted in live with 25,000 sats, says, thanks for helping me with my new stack, Chris. You helped me transition from Pocket Cast to Podverse. LND hosted on Kubernetes. Lots of fun. Oh, that's great. Mm. A little Lightning Network via Kubernetes. Well done. I'm back on Podverse myself, Anther. I was using Fountain. Great app. I like it. I was helping them beta test. I'll probably go back just to help them test future ones. But Podverse has a new release. And when I set up the Giraffine OS, I thought, let's go back to Podverse for a bit. Actually, I have Fountain and Podverse both on here, obviously, along with NewPipe, Pocket Casts, and I think that's it. But I use all of them. But Podverse is the one I think, for me, just as an advocate of GPL software, that I like a lot. They've just fixed their sleep timer, which was wonky. They just are working now on streaming sats, because before it was just boosts. They're getting streaming sats to work, and they just got CarPlay support. I think Android Auto is probably on the radar as well. Optimus Gray came in with a live row of ducks. Glad you made it in today, but keep that storm. I'm getting it. I'm getting it right now, and it's 4 to 10 inches of snow on Thursday. Oh, yeah. Well, it's not done with us on Thursday necessarily. I think it's just one really, really long storm, Optimus. When you look at the satellite imagery, it's always like this where Brent lives, but then it comes down in these lobes over us. They call them lobes, actually. They actually call them lobes, and they wash over us.
3: You're blaming Canada again. I can sense that.
0: Absolutely. Nomadic Coder just sent in a live boost with 1,555 sats, but he also sent one earlier in the week for 1,555 sats. Thanks for that inbound liquidity tip in the previous episode. With regards to Bitcoin ATMs, the ones that I have tried in the US of A require you to use your mobile phone for confirmation over SMS, which can be tracked back to the phone owner unless you use a prepaid service like Mint Mobile with the appropriate privacy precautions. Michael Basil's podcast, Privacy Security and OS Int, show and book, Extreme Privacy, describe how to do that and set up a privacy phone. Heard good things about Michael, and I looked into the privacy phone. There's a couple of cool options for privacy. Virtual SIMs and eSIMs, I don't really quite grok it. Like Silent Link is one of them where you can buy a cell plan, a monthly cell plan with sats. You just send them a Lightning payment and they activate an eSIM. It's a virtual eSIM that you download and install on your phone. I mean, I really don't grok it, but yeah.
3: Fascinating.
0: And the folks over at Purism have the OSIM, which is another kind of one layer obfuscated kind of privacy service. I'm sure all of it is somewhat futile, but you're right. It would work for that kind of stuff for an ATM. There are some outside the US, I believe, that don't require your phone number, but that'll change. Mirror Mortals podcast boosted in with a row of ducks. Here's one for the AMA. I just started to learn Python, mostly for fun. I don't have a driving purpose and would appreciate any recommendations of podcasts, books, rules of thumb, etc. that you have for beginners. Cheers, Kyron. Well, that is a fun beginning like that. You're like starting at the beginning of an awesome road trip, you know, like it's going to be long. It's going to get real hot. Sometimes you're going to have tech problems. I think my first tip would be have a reason, have a driving purpose. You say there's no driving purpose, find one, solve a problem, and that'll keep you going. But I do have a couple of resources for you. I recommend, if you've got some time, it's a long ass interview, but if you've got some time, Lex Friedman sat down for like 3 hours with Python's former benevolent dictator, the originator, the creator of Python. And it's a fascinating interview. And then I would listen to Coder Radio 494, where Mike and I respond to that interview. We cover things from a little more pragmatic perspective, how they actually work in the real world. And I think give you the ideal side of Python and the pragmatic reality side of Python. So that's Coder Radio episode 494, coder.show/494. But I will link to both of those because I'd probably listen to Lex Friedman's podcast first if you have the time. And that's episode 341. Get that interview under your belt. It's a long one. And then catch Coder if you can. I did, I believe, play some clips from the interview. So if you do want just the highlights, and I mean highlights, it's 3 hours long, you could listen to just Coder, and I do play some clips from the interview. But yeah, that's a great journey, Kyren, and I'd love to know how it goes. Do keep us posted, and you can always write in some questions you have to the Coder program as well, because Mike is a fan of the snakes.
3: To add to that, there's a Linux Unplugged episode 466, and it's titled The Night of 1,000 Errors. And I went into a little bit of my diving into Python and trying to learn it earlier this year. And Wes gave some great tips in that episode. And so if you want some well-seasoned advice from someone like Wes, I feel like that's a good place to go.
0: Are you calling Wes old?
3: No, I'm calling him experienced.
0: You said seasoned is what you said. That's what we call old people, was we call old guys.
3: Well, I mean, four seasons per year, right?
0: Yeah. Okay. All right. Dubs boost in with 1,000 sats. First time boosting in from Fountain. These are my sats that I earned while listening from, activity of listening. Number one, thanks for turning me on to the cool podcasting 2.0 idea. Number two, for financial software, I highly recommend Ledger CLI. It's simple and extremely functional after a little bit of learning. Also, for what it's worth, there are stellar Emacs packages for Ledger mode. The sky is like literally the limit, which makes sense with who the original Ledger software author is. Okay. You're kind of getting me, Dubs. He says, thanks for the great show as well. I do love the idea of being able to do that on the command line because when I started working in banking back in the early days, all those bankers were on DOS machines. They did all of it from the command line, all on DOS-like base programs. They had Lotus, I think, or they had some DOS spreadsheets program. Pooh Hair boosts in with 512 sats. Yesterday, I used ChatGPT to write both a love letter to my wife and a letter of resignation. Both worked out pretty well. I assume he doesn't mean both were to the wife.
3: Right. I was thinking the same.
0: I'm guessing.
3: That would be confusing.
0: I love you, but I'm out.
3: Choose one letter.
0: You pick which one. It worked out well for him, though, so he's good. Do you think big email providers will implement the ability to generate content directly into an email for everyone? Or is ChatGPT just going to exist more on a chatbot development API side of things?
3: Well, can't you argue that Google's already doing this in a way? It recommends sort of reply messages and things like that. So I feel like it's partly there. This is just a logical next step.
0: That's just it. I think it's they're just going to double down. You know, they're going to try to do a slightly better job. And I think it's going to be kind of annoying. The Google one isn't too bad. I guess there is a bit of like, how much of this are we going to do? How much do we want the computer to hold our hand? I know I sound like an old man when I say it, but I definitely have horrible handwriting because I just basically typed my whole life. So I have embarrassingly bad handwriting. Unless I write really, really slow. I just never nurtured that skill set. And now, you know, I'm an old man and I think about it and I go, well, who cares? That's fine. And I'm just going to live my whole life with horrible handwriting. So I don't know. You know, it's like maybe there's something to it. I don't know. We'll see. We'll see how good it gets, I suppose. That's really the question. Depends on how good it actually gets.
3: The bigger question for me here is, are we still trying to use email? Is that still the appropriate, you know, communication method?
0: Although I both hate my inbox. I literally consider it a monster. But I wouldn't want to see the open. You know, that part sucks that it's like there's so few systems that are just open like that. And you could run whatever version of the software in the client you want. And it's gotten locked down by big corporations. But at the end of the day, SMTP, IMAP, and POP3 are still just open protocols. Dark Matter Dev, Dark Matter PHP Dev, I should say, came in with 1,000 sats. Hey, Chris, here's another 1,000 sats, courtesy of Fountain. Well, thank you. Brent gets some of those, too, because he's in the split.
3: Ooh, thanks.
0: And User 3302 came in with our last boost with 1,500 sats. Great show. Keep it up. And User 3302, you can go into Fountain and set your profile name if you'd like your name to show up when you boost in. And you can mention it was you. Sometimes people switch their names and then they just show up as a new person to us. And I'm like, I think that person boosted in before. Sometimes you learn how people write. And you're like, I think I know who that person is, but they're using an auto-generated username. You know, however you want to do it, we appreciate it. The way I'm doing my boost now is via Albie and Podverse. And what I love about that is now that I have Albie set up, when I go to the podcast index and I just go to the shows I listen to right there, I can boost right from the webpage, or I can boost from Podverse using the same Albie, using the same sats. I don't have to have like multiple wallets. It's all just brought together. It is really becoming a nice little tight package. Plus, Podverse is available for the Androids. I got it on Giraffe here. 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So it's at jb.com. That's the player there. It supports podcasting 2.0 features that I love, like chapters, the lit tag for when you're live. 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Top-notch stuff. And they're just making it better. So that's my plug for Podverse, podverse.fm. And one of the nice things about our website project was that ultimately Podverse picked up a few new contributors as well. And I'm really happy about that, too. There's a nice little symbiosis or synergy, as you say, Brent.
3: I do, yes.
0: All right. Well, we got a lot more coming up, including events all throughout next year, website development, and a name change for the show. New RSS feeds, and we're going to ask the folks that listen to this show to be our frontline testers for those new home-generated RSS feeds when that happens. So I'd say, in the meantime, get the old feed. 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Get it while it's still that name from that location. Because one day, new name, new location. And then you'll wish you've gotten it, right? And I'll sit here and I'll say, I told you so. What did I say? I said go get it, and you didn't do it. I don't want to have that conversation. So officehours.hair/subscribe. Jeez. All right. I'm tired. I got to go drive in the snow. So that's it. Thanks for being here. Office hours are over.
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0: Welcome back to The Launch, the 7th edition of this wacky combination of value-for-value music, community, and the news you need this week. And this time, we're talking about why the AI craze seems to have real staying power, NASA's sideways win that we're all just going with, the big stories coming up, and some FUD that's coming right down the pipe. We're going to get the FUD buster out, but first, it's 4 a.m. Forever by Curtis Drums.

0: After Neil Armstrong took one small step for man, a private U.S. company has taken one giant leap for mankind's future of space exploration. CBS's Mark Strassman reports on today's historic moon landing.
1: Tonight, the Odyssey of Odysseus has ended on the moon, the first American-made spacecraft kicking up lunar dust in more than a half century.
2: As our equipment is on the surface of the moon.
1: Jubilant. Mission Control of Intuitive Machines in Houston, the first commercial moon landing ever. The final descent from 18 miles above the lunar surface, a continuous engine burn for 10 minutes. By touchdown, Odysseus had slowed to 2 miles per hour.
3: This is the assembly room.
1: Intuitive co-founder Steve Altima showed us the historic Moonlander up close last year in Houston. His company envisions a $100 billion lunar market.
3: We're delivering scientific payloads, engineering demonstration payloads, but not the humans themselves.
4: And you believe the moon is the next economic frontier?
3: The moon is certainly that next step for space exploration.
1: Odysseus landed near the lunar South Pole, carrying less than 300 pounds of cargo, including 6 instruments for NASA, an Intuitive customer. The space agency hopes to have astronauts moonwalking there by the end of the decade. Some craters there never see light, so cold they may contain ice, and water is critical to long-term space exploration.
5: NASA plans to basically hire these companies to send payloads to the moon like you'd call an Uber or a Lyft. But these companies have to make it work first, and that's what we're seeing today.
6: Well, I mean, mostly. Now, there's one thing that your CBS Evening News with Nora O'Donnell left out. And that is, this thing kind of crashed. It didn't exactly land. And he said they were jubilant there in Mission Control, but it was an awkward way they stated it. You see, it's working, and it is a success. I'm not trying to take away from that. I'm actually very excited about it. But there are some details about the landing that CBS left out. But if you go to local news closer to the, I don't know, people that care, or maybe people that are closer to the industry, whatever it might be, I don't really know. Boost in and tell me why the local news sometimes gets these things better. They have the details for you.
7: We now know they lost signal with the lander for about 25 minutes when it was making its final descent to the moon. Now, right now, teams are working to transfer data from the moon's surface back here to Earth, and they're doing that with a network of satellites scattered all throughout the world. And right now, we're all waiting for a picture from the surface of the moon. We're going to have to wait a little bit longer. I do want to get one new image up on your screen right now. This was just shared with us from NASA and Intuitive Machines about an hour ago in their first press conference since this historic mission.
6: Nothing really I can relay to you. I guess she's going to describe it to you. It is a very spherical photo, so it's hard to describe. I wish they wouldn't gotten the studio lights in the picture. Oh, I'm just kidding.
7: The lander about 200 kilometers away from where it touched down on the south region of the moon. Scientists pointed out the craters and difficult terrain the robot had to navigate when it approached the moon. Intuitive Machines now says the lander is probably not upright and instead on its side.
3: We think we came down with, like I said, about 6 miles an hour this way,
6: going
3: and
6: down
3: about 2 miles an hour this way,
6: going sideways,
3: and caught a foot in the surface,
6: and then it tipped over, and as the lander tipped over, perhaps it might have actually landed on a rock, so it's not fully laying on the ground, and that's why the signal's weak. But I think some of the things that they needed to do, it can still do. Overall, it's very exciting. Odysseus is on the surface. Having watched all of this live, it was sort of funny though. They were really kind of awkward about it. They didn't declare success because they lost communication. And so when they said our equipment's on the surface, the instead of everybody just like freaking out like they usually do and they start hugging and cheering, it was like a slow clap. It was like a, oh, okay, I think that's good. So. I don't know. It was, and then of course, a day or so later, the news came out that it was on its side. They led with the fact that they'd made it to the moon. I understand. They weren't the only thing that took off since we got together, though. NVIDIA had a blowout result, which was pretty impressive considering the expectations were, well, as high as the moon.
8: Let's begin, though, with NVIDIA surging on that blowout quarter. Sales more than tripled, driven by strong demand for AI chips. Guidance exceeds consensus. This is Jensen Huang on the call last night.
9: This last year, we've seen generative AI really becoming a whole new application space, a whole new way of doing computing, a whole new industry is being formed, and that's driving our growth. We guide one quarter at a time, but fundamentally, the conditions are excellent for continued growth, calendar 24 to calendar 25 and beyond.
8: Biggest single day market cap move, Jim, beating Meta a few weeks ago.
10: Yeah, it should be more up more. I think that what's happened is
6: I'll pause here. I think the analysis was actually better over on Bloomberg, and this is David Kirkpatrick, and I thought he had a pretty decent take.
11: Here we have a company that's really taking a role in the industry that is not dissimilar to the role that Facebook had in those days of supercharged, you know, domination and growth. In fact, interestingly, I think, you know, just 2 weeks ago or so, Facebook gained more in one day than any company ever had when they went up $197 billion, which is hard to say and believe. They did that. I suspect that today NVIDIA will go up more than that. So we have these records being just shattered by these companies. It isn't the same. It's a chip company, but it's interesting. It's also still run by its founder. It's a company that its founder has had a long-term view the entire time, which he is in extraordinary fashion realizing after 30 years of methodical development. In a way that's not dissimilar from how Facebook was at the center of the change in global communications as the dominant company in social media. NVIDIA is now increasingly at the center of global, not just communications, but analysis and systems management and computation generally as the central company in the AI revolution in terms of at least.
6: Let me know what you think about that. You can boost in during the song and support the artist, or you can get in our live chat if you're listening live. This is Grips by Herbivore. We'll be back on the other side with some FUD busting. Stand by.

0: If you want to have peace, you better prepare for war. I feel like those probably pretty prophetic terms today. So this morning, as I sat down to record, the White House's sources have briefed Fox Business that they are concerned that the rising price in Bitcoin is significantly straining the U.S. power grid. Now, this is predicated on the erroneous assumption that when the price goes up or the transaction goes up, the energy use goes up. That is actually factually incorrect. This report hasn't been posted anywhere yet. Fox News covered it on the air this morning. I happened to be DVRing the segment because I grabbed clips for the launch. And so I jumped back and DVR'd it and played it and was able to record the audio for you. I don't have any way to link to it publicly, but you can find other accounts of the report on social media. And we start now with Fox Business's coverage of the White House raising alarm bells about Bitcoin's energy use.
1: Well, guess what? Charlie Gasparino is here to tell us exactly what's happening in the crypto world, Charlie. Seems like we've come a long way from the collapse of FTX and all of that fraud. It's been on fire.
2: I wish I could invest in some of this stuff. You know, I mean, I can't because I cover it. But here's what we do know, and this is a kind of interesting sort of side story, and it's a scoop. It's an exclusive for Fox Business. That Fox Business has learned that the Biden administration is actually closely watching the surge in Bitcoin. They are very worried that the Bitcoin's rise is going to have, and by the way, not just a rise, that's a pretty significant spike, is going to have essentially put a lot of pressure on the power grid, the U.S. power grid. Now, why is that? Again, that's them saying it. I'm not saying I agree with this because a lot of people in the crypto industry would disagree with this. But as you know, Bitcoin is mined. It's mined by computers essentially figuring out complex mathematical questions and problems. And that those computers take up a lot of electricity. They put a big strain on the power grid of the U.S. And right now, because we have so much inflow of retail investors putting money into Bitcoin ETFs, you know, all those exchange-traded funds that just got approved by the SEC. The Bitcoin miners can't mine fast enough to meet that demand.
0: Now, this is silly for multiple reasons. Number one, when you're buying ETFs, you're not directly buying Bitcoin, so it's not like you're going to the miners and buying their Bitcoin. These are getting sold over the counter. Miners are selling them. Everyone sells them all the time. The ETFs present a persistent buying opportunity. It when you buy it, when, but what he said, when retail goes and buys an ETF, you're essentially buying paper Bitcoin, friend.
2: So they are working overtime to mine.
0: You can't work overtime to mine. That's kind of silly. Very short term, you can. But if we look at the data right now, we actually see that the Bitcoin difficulty adjustment is about to go downward. Because over the winter, the Bitcoin network has curtailed usage in response to demand programs. And when they curtail usage, the mining rate, the usage goes down. The energy usage actually goes down and the difficulty gets adjusted downward. If Bitcoin miners were going crazy right now and using up all the energy, then the difficulty adjustment that's coming in 2 days would be difficult adjustment upwards. The Bitcoin network would adjust upwards to make it more difficult to mine because everybody's working overtime, as he just said. But in the but in reality, and I have sources for all of this in the show notes, copious sources. In January, we have documentation that Bitcoin miners curtailed their usage of energy in demand response program participation. They buy bulk energy, and then when the grid needs it back, the Bitcoin miners shut down. And when they shut down, the grid gets that energy back, and it's available now for like whatever needs it. Heaters or air conditioners or EVs or whatever it is. This just happened just in January. We don't have the data yet for February. But Marathon and other miners took their mining operation offline as part of a demand response program. This provides reliable consumption for the grid. So when the consumer, whoever it is, if it's ACs or if it's EVs or if it's heaters, when that peak demand goes away, then the Bitcoin miners can resume. And what they do is they offer a steady demand response to the grid operator, which allows them to price their infrastructure appropriately and build it out as they need. Marathon Digital, their production for January was cut by 42%. That's just one Bitcoin miner and there's thousands that are participating in these programs, not just in the U.S. So the idea that this is like an existential crisis right now is sort of silly. The price has nothing to do with energy consumption. The Bitcoin network right now would use the same amount of energy with one transaction as it does with a million transactions. What goes up is the cost of the transaction. The fees go up when the blockchain gets busy, not the energy use. Now, long term, yeah, you could make the argument long term. It draws more people in. More people get interested, although mining is the hardest industry ever, and it's about to get even harder in April because of the halving. Production is going to get cut in half. We're going to see businesses fail. We're going to see mining businesses fail. So ironically, the Biden administration is making this case about this being an existential crisis 2 days before the Bitcoin network is about to lower difficulty level because there's been so much curtailment this winter, because energy usage is down, ironically. And they're doing it just before April 20-ish or whatever it's going to be, right before the halving, where production gets cut in half and a bunch of miners are going to go out of business. So there's a lot of irony to this, to say nothing, and I would really challenge you to go look at the links that I have in the show notes, to say nothing about the substantial evidence we have that the participation in these demand response programs is making it profitable to invest in renewables. Additionally, I have links in the show notes. When Bitcoin mining does use curtailment, their emissions impact is mitigated. And additionally, on top of all of that, we have this incredible growth in the methane off-gas collecting, where Bitcoin is actually capturing methane and using that at a 99-98% efficiency rate instead of just going out into the atmosphere. And it's not me saying that. It's three different research papers that have come out in the last 6 months from around the world that say this. And I'll link to that in the show notes. Here's I think, the takeaway headline. And this is also available in video, by the way, up on Jupiter.tube. The KPMG report says that Bitcoin supports the ESG imperative. It facilitates renewable transition. It balances grids. It can reduce methane. And this is the one I think really matters, because methane is a very significant greenhouse gas. Quote, Bitcoin miners are identifying new and creative ways to source their power, which also resulted in the reduction of methane that enters the atmosphere. Furthermore, Cruise's energy ability to reduce emissions through their use of gas flaring was recently highlighted in a video produced by the World Economic Forum. In closing, Bitcoin appears to provide a number of benefits across the ESG framework. That's KPMG, folks, that posted at kpmg.com. That's one of three institutes in the last 6 months that's come out with reports. IRM has done the same, and Tukulla has done the same, just as recently as last month. But today it's an emergency?
2: The price is going up as they try to create more Bitcoin.
0: But that's, again, not quite how it works. Hash rate generally is up before price. Actually, it's the reverse. Hash rate goes up, the cost of production goes up, supply goes down, then the cost of Bitcoin goes up. So he actually has it reversed.
2: And as they're doing that, what the Biden administration is worried about, and I'm getting this from people in the crypto industry who are getting emails and letters from the Biden administration. My producer, Ellie Terrett, has been doing a lot of reporting on this, is that the Biden administration is really worried that it's going to put a strain on the power grid if this keeps going. Now, is this a real worry, a sort of theoretical worry? And it depends on who you talk to. People in the crypto industry tell me it's purely theoretical, that there's more than enough electricity to go around. It's just not going to have that impact. But I can tell you, the Biden administration is taking sort of steps to basically rein in crypto mining. I know they've been sending letters out. They're asking crypto miners to turn over information. So stuff is going on at the White House regarding this. They are worried about, now I can't tell you that Joe Biden is sitting there tracking the price of Bitcoin, but His people in his in the energy department, people in the treasury department, clearly are, and that whole notion of whether it's environmentally safe to keep producing Bitcoin, whether it taxes the electrical grid, is something that they are paying close attention to, and you can almost bet that they're gonna ramp up some sort of regulatory regime on this at some point. So keep an eye on this. I know what's going on. It's behind the scenes. And back to you, Ashley. Crazy times we live in right now. Got to worry about everything, including Bitcoin mining.
1: We say that every day, every week.
2: By the way, the lights are starting to flicker. By the way, the lights are starting to flicker in here. They're going dim.
1: Why is that? <That's>...
0: I think it's aren't they having a great time? I think there's an irony that the Bitcoin mining industry is desperate to be as green and renewable as possible. The Biden administration essentially has a partner here, and they don't see it. They just don't see it. Again, go look at the links in the show notes. Several studies show that you can make renewables profitable. And the other thing that I think is brilliant about it is it's without government subsidies. All of this has been done without government subsidies. It's just market dynamics actually moving in a direction that benefits everyone. But I know it sounds crazy. I think what they're really worried about, and this will also be linked in the show notes, is that the United States dollar is down against Bitcoin 93.36% in the last 5 years. The euro also 93.67, Singapore dollar 93.34, the Australian dollar 93.92, the British pound 93.68, down against negative. I'm saying negative compared to the Bitcoin. Even oil. Oil is down 91% to Bitcoin. The S&P 500 is 87.96% negative to Bitcoin. Maybe that's what they're concerned about a little bit. Bitcoin, now worth more than Berkshire Hathaway. Just barely under Meta. If the price trend continues this week, Bitcoin will become worth more than Meta, just under silver. And silver is very close in its sights. That might be what they're worried about. The day that Bitcoin hits the top 10, the Biden administration starts leaking that they're concerned about Bitcoin's energy use, even though at the very moment, actually, all our data suggests the Bitcoin energy use is actually down a little bit. Again, in 2 days, the difficulty is adjusting downward by nearly 3%. The ETFs don't really actually put very much activity on chain. There is buying activity, but on-chain fees are actually at the lowest they've been in a year right now. On-chain fees are down because usage at the ETF layer doesn't happen on-chain. It happens in the banks. It's paper Bitcoin. In January, we have documented evidence that Marathon Mining curtailed by almost 50%, making that energy available in the grid again so that way consumers could run heaters or whatever they needed to do. And then when the cold snap's over, there's a happy customer there to buy that power, to keep the industry investing in the capacity. It's actually really great. It's perhaps one of the best things if we truly want to move to a renewable grid and improve transmission. And in areas where we have energy we can't capture, Bitcoin mining has a purpose there, like methane off-gassing. So the Biden administration is really off the target on this one, unfortunately. Maybe not too surprisingly, but definitely unfortunately. I have a lot of links in the show notes on this one. I don't normally do that for the launch, but I think it's worth you investigating, because when I tell you that Bitcoin could be good for the grid and good for renewable energy, you're probably thinking, what? And I think the number one thing you should take away is that the Bitcoin network doesn't use more or less power based on the amount of transactions or the price. That's just simply not how it works. Fees go up on the network, but it just means things take longer. You know, if you paid a low fee to get a transaction through when the blockchain's busy, you're going to be waiting a little bit longer. But right now, fees are low. Difficulty is adjusting downward. This is just literally not a problem. And the price is going crazy. All right, let's take a break. It's Womp Womp Womp by Curtis Drums. And then we have a cybersecurity story on the other end.

0: 1 week after a cyber attack hit the nation's largest health insurer, thousands of pharmacies are still facing disruptions, fulfilling prescription drug orders.
1: And you potentially get into life and death scenarios where patients can't gain health care, or in this case, patients can't gain access to prescription medication.
0: The attack crippled Change Healthcare's digital network, which is a part of United Healthcare. The company says it took immediate action.

0: ability to pass any kind of law, it would be simple. If you are in a mission-critical industry and ransomware takes you out, you're over. You're done. You've lost your license. Ransomware in 2024 should not be a problem in mission-critical instances. Average users here and there, sure. But it A, means that you don't have appropriate network controls and security. That's got to be the first thing, is you don't have appropriate permissions on your file shares, so people are able to crawl extremely important information and applications with probably, I would assume, average user permissions, or even if they had administrative permissions, they crawled everything and encrypted it. Because ransomware is just a script that runs with whatever user privileges that run it, and it crawls as much of the file systems as it can, and it encrypts it. And you stop that with proper permissions and proper user controls. And then you fix it with backups. Backups. So if you can't recover, then you did it wrong. If you're in a mission-critical industry that gives life-saving medication to patients, image your workstations, back up your data, have hot standbys, do whatever it takes. This is a 100% preventable and solvable problem. Isolate your users. Don't give them permission to everything. Make sure people aren't running as administrators and take proper backups. You've solved the ransomware problem.
1: Why are they so concerning?
2: So Black Hat is the same organization that took down MGM and Caesars Entertainment. That was very, very damaging to those organizations.
3: Cyber criminals are increasingly targeting healthcare systems. Earlier this month, a cyber attack on a Chicago hospital shut down phones and computers. With this latest attack, a pharmacy near Pittsburgh is using the honor system, giving patients their meds now and billing insurance later.
4: That's embarrassing.
5: It's also risky is you're going to process a claim, and are you, whenever the insurance is back up and running, are we actually going to get paid what we should get paid for that prescription?
3: Large pharmacy chains like Walgreens and CVS are reporting only a limited impact from this attack, but it's the smaller pharmacies that have been most affected. Many have switched to paper processing, which is causing delays and backups.
0: How is that easier than just getting good backups? All right. Okay. All right. Somebody save me. Explain it to me. This is Unlucky by Curvea.

0: As I said before, keep your eye on one thing and one thing only, how much government is spending, because that's the true tax. Every budget is balanced. There is no such thing as an unbalanced federal budget. You're paying for it. If you're not paying for it through it in the form of explicit taxes, you're paying for it indirectly in the form of inflation or in the form of borrowing. The thing you should keep your eye on is what government spends. And the real problem is to hold down government spending as a fraction of our income. And if you do that, you can stop worrying about the debt.
1: Welcome into This Week in Bitcoin, episode 41. 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That was the famous Milton Friedman in the intro right there, and we'll come back to him later. But I'm kicking 2025 off with a packed episode. What a fascinating time to be back. And we're going to get a little wonky right off the top here, I apologize, but I think you're going to find some value in this. Because I think looking back, retrospectively, it's clear that 2024 was really about Bitcoin becoming a macro asset. With the companies that are putting on the balance sheet, the ETFs, all the talk about Bitcoin reserves. It's just incredible that we're here in 16 years. I mean, it's amazing. It's like time warp. It's truly bonkers that Bitcoin can be called a macro asset in just 16 years. And I think that was one of the big lessons of 2024. So what do I mean when I say it's a macro asset? Like, what am I talking about? I think to explain it, I think we can use the lens of volatility.
2: The traders love the vol.
1: You've probably noticed, or maybe even you yourself think, that Bitcoin's volatility, its price movement, is completely random. I think notcoiners think it goes down or it goes up, just totally random. There's no expecting it. There's no describing it. There's no understanding it. And that makes it scary. And that's why the volatility is so scary. It's not really the reality, though. Some of it is, but it's more in the middle. The reality is Bitcoin's the only free market that runs 24/7 around the whole world, so that means Bitcoin moves fast both in reaction and in recovery time. But as time goes on and the bigger whales get into the market, we see Bitcoin respond to more and more global macro conditions. So you'll see it spike or you'll see it drop when war breaks out, or you'll see it jump after an election, or you'll see it dip after a lockdown. The markets are always forward-looking, and Bitcoin's going to represent that forward-looking price action first. As fast as possible, either as fast as possible before it happens or right after it happened. You know, you buy the rumor and sell the news. It is a real thing. So in my opinion, if you want to understand where Bitcoin is going, you need to understand what is going on with the global financial system, which, of course, the U.S. plays a major role in. But I mean, that's central banks, finance markets, regulatory bodies, international financial institutions, of course, the policies, the events, the people that drive those. And this week, I'm going to try to make the case that the Fed's no longer at the wheel, maybe never was at the wheel. And the tantrums and the market reactions and the price volatility, that's what we're seeing play out right now as this shift is setting in. The real power that the Fed's always had is their jawboning, their forward guidance. That had more impact than any of the rate changes or employment or unemployment. And now that even the Fed admits inflation's here for years, I think some of the market's eyes have been opened. They realize they thought Jay Powell was their hero, and he's really just a jawbone and villain. So we're seeing a period of time where people are trying to figure this out and understanding that something else is actually driving the market here. Something much, much more volatile is actually driving the market. I don't often say this, but I agree with the analysis from Goldman Sachs. Robert Kaplan was on CNBC, and he probably says it better than I can. It is wonky, but I think he's nailing it.
3: What is the most important thing to markets right now? Is it this week's jobs report? Maybe the Fed's rate cut potential? Well, what if it's neither? That's the take today from former Dallas Fed President Robert Kaplan, now vice chairman at Goldman Sachs, and he joins us live. Happy New Year. Welcome back.
4: Happy New Year, Scott.
3: So you make that case, right? That is singularly the most important thing right now, the Trump administration and its policies. Why?
4: I think monetary policy, it will take a little bit of a seat off stage, and fiscal policy and other structural shifts are now center stage. that includes what we do on fiscal policy, what we do on tariffs, immigration, regulatory review, energy transition. And the rate, ironically, as we head in approaching January 20th, I'm much more interested in where the 10-year Treasury rate is than I am the Fed funds rate. And that people haven't focused as much on this. The 10-year Treasury since mid-December has backed up from about 415 to now 462, 463. And I think that has a lot more to do with concerns about fiscal policy and supply-demand of Treasuries than it does about inflation or what the Fed's going to do. And so I think we just have to be aware of that.
3: Well, how much more do you think the 10-year could back up?
4: I don't know. I think what the 10-year backup says to me is the bond market and bond buyers are taking a wait-and-see approach and are showing reluctance to buy duration.
1: So what's shifting now is every little bit of policy, every trade policy, debate about tariffs, any major changes via DOGE, if there are any, are going to be met with market analysis and analysis paralysis. Likely some of it will be positive reaction, but undoubtedly some of it's going to be negative. So ultimately, that means there's going to be uncertainty. We're going to go into, I think, a little bit more volatile 2025 than people were expecting. Although some

0: Lynn Alden has a brand new piece out, and it's a banger. All aboard the Fiscal Dominance!
1: The lever you have pulled breaks. Is not in service.
0: So it's a research piece that Lynn and another individual named Sam Callahan put together, and it's great. And it looks at fiscal dominance in the United States. And the analysis explores how the U.S. economy has shifted into what Lynn says is an era of fiscal dominance. That means structural deficits have surpassed private sector lending and monetary policy as the key driver, i.e. Fed policy rates are not the key driver, but the fiscal situation in the United States. Rising national debt, persistent deficits, inflationary pressures. Monetary tools have been rendered essentially useless. That's why we don't see like the Fed lowering the rate, actually lowering the rate you pay on a mortgage. Mortgage rates have gone up despite the Fed lowering the rates by 100 basis points now. Fiscal dominance is marked by government spending, the entitlements they have to spend, interest payments that are increasing, inflation that is increasing. The core argument is that structural deficits driven by aging populations, healthcare costs, compounding debt interest, we've entered into this no-go zone that essentially is now going to be the dominating factor, and the policy that tries to address that is going to be what people react to. I could explain it more, but allow me to summon a better explanation via the computer.
2: Here's the high-level overview. Structural fiscal deficits have surpassed private sector lending and monetary policy as the primary drivers of economic activity and inflation, marking a fundamental shift in the economy's liquidity dynamics. This is a key point to understand. The Department of Government Efficiency is unlikely to make meaningful cuts to federal spending, as only 14% of the budget is non-defense discretionary, while 87% of nominal spending growth over the next decade is projected to come from mandatory programs and interest expense. Stabilizing factors such as the global demand for U.S. dollars and debt denominated in its own currency suggest an era of fiscal dominance in the U.S. that's less dramatic than alarmists predict, but more persistent and intractable than optimists hope. Here's the main takeaway. The deficit problem is unlikely to be resolved this decade, running structurally hot with steady nominal growth and ongoing currency debasement. Persistent deficits and inflation will likely erode purchasing power and drive asset price inflation. Strategies include holding scarce assets, real estate, gold, Bitcoin, as hedges against currency debasement. However, without reforms to entitlement programs and spending, fiscal dominance will remain a defining economic force.
0: So here's where we're at. The Federal Reserve, Jerome Powell, the chair himself, tells you inflation's going to be here for several years. The bond market is telling you inflation is going to be here for a long time. And Lynn Alden, who is an absolute genius at this stuff, is telling us that inflation is likely to persist for a decade. Your purchasing power is likely to erode for a decade, which is going to deepen wealth disparities. It's going to create all kinds of issues. I mean, this is brutal stuff. And I think we could zoom out here for a moment. This shift I'm talking about other forces driving this, and the Fed never admitting they're wrong and that they just jawbone, it's not new. I hate to say it, because I don't like to be one of these guys that's, oh, it's all the Fed. Because it's not, actually. In fact, I'm going to play a clip from Milton Friedman, who opened our show this morning, because it's morning for me. And it's an extended clip. I don't usually play them this long, but I think it really encapsulates the core point that I'm trying to make in this episode. And I couldn't track down the exact date of this speech. I suspect it's like late 70s. So if anyone knows, please do boost in. He's talking to a room full of bankers, I believe. And it's incredible how relevant this is in 2025.
3: There is hardly any view that is more widespread than the view that somehow or other the Great Depression was produced by a failure of private business. That view is held not only by those who are in favor of greater role of government. It is held by almost everybody. I venture to suggest that if you go to any bankers, the people who are here today at this banking conference, and if you talk to them, I venture to say 9 out of 10 of them, if they hadn't heard what I'm going to say, that 9 out of 10 of them would say, well, of course, the Great Depression was a failure of private business. It was due to an overextension, overspeculation in the 1920s, or it was due to an excessive concentration of wealth in the hands of the wealthy at the expense of the poor in the 1920s, or it was due to speculative investment abroad or whatnot. But it was a failure of private business, and government had to step in order to rescue private business from its own failure. Nothing could be farther from the truth. The Great Depression was produced, in my opinion, and I may say this is not a random opinion. I will be glad to refer you to a several hundred page book in which it is documented. I won't tell you who the author is. Mr. Eccles did that. It was produced, the Great Depression was produced by a failure of government, by a failure of monetary policy. It was produced by a failure of the Federal Reserve System to act in accordance with the intentions of those who established it. It was produced by a failure of the Federal Reserve System, despite the presence of knowledge on the part of many of the people in the system about the right course of action. It's interesting to speculate for a moment about why this myth is so widespread. The answer is really very simple in this case. Private enterprise has no press agents. The free market has no press agents. The government has a great many press agents. The Federal Reserve has a great many press agents. And the Federal Reserve, of course, would never admit, never proclaim that it produced the Great Depression. On the contrary. And again, I don't mean to be criticizing individuals. We're talking about the way institutions operate. You and I are the same as all the rest of us. We're all the same. The hardest thing in the world is for anybody to admit that he made a mistake. If any one of us makes a mistake, we can always find somebody else to blame. And if you read, as I have for my sins had to read, the annual reports of the Federal Reserve System over a 50-year period, there's only one element of humor that lightens that test, and that is the cyclical fluctuation in the powers of the Federal Reserve. In a good year, when things are good, when the economy is booming, you will read that the Federal Reserve, by its wise policy, by its efficacious management of money, has produced this fine situation. However, let things get bad, and all of a sudden the tone of the annual report is different. Then you discover that despite the best efforts of the Federal Reserve, outside forces combine to produce difficulties. Even at the depth of the Depression in 1933, when, in the spring of that year, the Federal Reserve System, which had been established in order to prevent banking panics and keep banks from closing, when the Federal Reserve System itself closed its doors, and you had a banking holiday for 7 days, and when, over the previous 3 years, a third of the banks of this country closed their doors and went broke because, in my opinion, of the poor policy followed by the Federal Reserve System. Even in 1933, if you read the annual report, you will discover how much worse things would have been if the Federal Reserve hadn't behaved so well. Now, as I say, I don't blame the members of the Federal Reserve for that. Any one of us would do the same thing. We have to find somebody to blame. But as an objective scholar, I can tell you what the facts are. The facts were that from 1929 to 1933, the total quantity of money in the United States, the amount of currency, the amount of bank deposits, what Mr. Eccles referred to as M2, that total amount of money declined by one-third. The total number of banks went down by one-third. And why did the quantity of money decline? It declined because the Federal Reserve System failed to prevent the decline. The Federal Reserve System could have prevented the decline at all times. There never was a moment during that period when the Federal Reserve did not have the power to prevent the decline in the quantity of money. If it had prevented the decline in the quantity of money, you might still have had a recession. But it would have been a garden variety recession. It would have been over in the middle of 1930 or early in 31 at the latest. It would not have been the major catastrophe, not only for this country, but throughout the rest of the world. Moreover, this is not only hindsight. At all times, the people at the Federal Reserve Bank of New York and at a number of other banks were pleading with the Federal Reserve Board in Washington to do the right thing. At all times, there were people in Congress who were arguing that the Federal Reserve System should take a different course. At all times, there were outside commentators. One of the Canadian banks was particularly prescient, but there were other commentators who were pointing out the disastrous effects on the American economy of the restrictive policies that the Federal Reserve System was following, and which was causing, was permitting and facilitating a whole series of bank runs. So the Great Depression was not produced by a failure of business. On the contrary, it was produced by a failure of government, and a failure of government in an area in which responsibility had been assigned to government since the founding of this country. The Constitution of the United States, it gives Congress the power to coin money and set the value thereof. And it was in the management of this fundamental function of government that government failed and produced the Great Depression. We have learned from that failure. The Federal Reserve will not fail in the same way again. This time it will fail in a different way. This time it has been failing, not by producing a Great Depression, but by producing an inflation. Because just as you will hear the story that it was business that was responsible for the Depression, so you will today hear the story that it is labor and management that are responsible for inflation. It is the same kind of a myth. Inflation is made in one place and one place only, Washington, D.C. And in Washington, D.C., the chief source, immediate source of inflation, is a Greek temple on Constitution Avenue, in which houses the Federal Reserve Board. An accomplice, and a major accomplice, of course, sits in the halls of Congress in Washington. They are a major accomplice because you tell them to be. The American people have been telling Congress for many years, spend more money on us, please. But they've been telling us, don't raise our taxes. Congress has been listening. It's been spending more money on you. But on the other hand, it's been very unwilling to raise taxes. As a result, it has imposed inflation as a tax. That's one tax that you don't have to vote for, but you have to pay.
0: So my overall takeaway is this. The Federal Reserve was never really in control of the direction of inflation. It was always going to come down to money printing. We knew this, but the market has always been buying and selling on the word of the Fed and the Fed's numbers. I think they're starting to realize that's not the play, but they're not sure what the long-term play is, and I suspect many of them are going to settle on an inflation hedge position, something Bitcoiners have known for 16 years. And I think as people figure this out, assets like Bitcoin and like gold and others are going to benefit dramatically all over the world. I think it's going to be huge for Bitcoin once people settle into this inflation hedge play. So I have a question for you. And I'd like you to boost in if you would, because after all,
4: banks are Ponzi schemes run by morons.
5: Boost!
0: Are you planning to make any changes now that it seems inflation is here for the long term? Are you going to change your Bitcoin buying strategy? What about credit card debt? And I don't think higher inflation for longer is a fully negative thing. There were several positive outcomes so far for my family as inflation has gone up. But I do think you have to be prepared. So how are you preparing for inflation that could last for years? And if Lynn Alden is right, and she typically is, the rest of this decade.
4: Banks are Ponzi schemes run by morons.
0: So what are you going to do? Are you planning for it? Boost in and tell me.

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Promo code Jupiter, link in the show notes. All kinds of different gift cards. You can go from Lightning to a gift card and just like, well, faster than it took me to say that. Stack sats by paying your bills with the Fold card. I love that. Also, buying gas, buying groceries with their debit card, you stack sats. And then if you want to get access to your Bitcoin value without selling, that's where Salt Lending comes in. These are all services I use. No official relationship with them. No contract. Nobody asked me to say any of this. These are all companies I use and recommend to you. And you can use a link in the show notes to support the show while checking them out.

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1: Boostagram.
0: And SatSquatch is our baller booster this week with 88,000 sats. He's using Breeze, and he says, here's hoping Twib goes to the moon in 2025. Best Bitcoin podcast ever. And I listen to Odell and all the others. You're a pro. Well, thank you, SatSquatch. Also, I like how you managed to fit all that in there using Breeze's character limit. Very impressive. Breeze, of course, self-hosted Lightning Node in your pocket. You don't even have to switch podcast apps. It's nice to hear from you too, Squatch. Or Squatch. You know, I like Squatch. I have to be honest. It's just my Northwestern in me. He also went on to say, can't wait for the next episode. Hope to see you at Scale this year. Stay healthy, salty, and frosty. Oh, that's great. I am going to be at Scale, the Southern California Linux Expo. Also at Planet Nix there, and then at Linux Fest up here in the Pacific Northwest in April. If anybody's going to make it to those events, it could be pretty cool to hang out and meet some Twibbers out there. And I also am focusing on the health. I am trying to stay healthy because, you know, I got kids, they're in school, and I want to be able to go out and do things and keep doing the shows. Thank you very much. Nice to hear from you, Squanch. Anonymous came in with 57,777 sats.
2: I hoard that which your kind covets.
0: Oh, Anonymous, huh? All right. Fan of the Lunduke days here to say this is the best Bitcoin podcast in the universe. Go podcasting! Oh, you guys are great.
1: Boost!
0: Thank you. And wow. So the Lunduke days is mid-aughts, right? I mean, early 2014 era? Wow. I have a JB Party membership, but I miss boosting, so I set up my self-hosted Albi Hub and connected my old Albi account into Podverse. This Week in Bitcoin is one of my favorite shows. I never miss an episode. You rock socks, Chris. Also, shout out to the Bitcoin Dad. The whole run taught me so much. I'd love if he could ever guest with you. Magic numbers and luck for prosperity. Pew, pew, pew. Oh, yeah. I see the threes in there. Thank you.
3: Because I'm the wind.
0: You know, I haven't approached the idea to Dad, but I have thought it would be pretty great. Like that Lynn Alden piece, I just miss going through those with him. And I think it'd be pretty neat, like, if I could, you know, record a little thing with him and then play it in the show or something. Wouldn't have to do it live or anything, because he's brilliant. He goes on to say, what I don't like about River is their partner, Plaid, which they use to connect to your bank account. The way they work, they want way too much information about my accounts, my transaction histories, and balances. So I read the so-called privacy policy and, no can do. Yeah, I do hear complaints about Plaid, and I admit that I have not read the privacy policy. Multiple services started using it before I realized it's probably a problem. So I'm already in, you know, they got me. I don't know if I make it worse by continuing to use it or not. He goes on to say, I use Strike to get a portion of my paycheck direct deposited to Bitcoin. I DCA all the way. River might be a destination for some of those sats, but I have to look more into what they have to offer before I do the KYC process. I think that's a fair assessment. He does have a follow-up. He says, River's partner, Plaid, wants the login credentials to my bank account. That gives them total control and visibility. It's far too much trust. Why can't River do wire transfers or link via your account and routing number? I see no excuse for having to use a Plaid direct login credentials to my bank or online portal. It really upsets me that they've presumed that this is going to be okay. I'm disappointed in River and Plaid. And that's Plaid. Yeah, I think what would be nice is if they offered both. They obviously consider it to be a better user experience. You know, you put your online banking credentials in and then it figures out the rest. Pretty creepy. And I agree. So I would prefer to just copy and paste my routing and account number. It's really not a big deal. It's bonkers to me that they go through all that other trouble and that security risk. Thank you for all those ducks. Adversary17 comes in with 25,000 sats.
4: He's a good guy.
5: He's a real good guy.
6: No, he's a great guy.
0: Great episode. I do like the quote, here are the facts, idiots. Chris, it gets me fired up too. The liquid swap flow sounds like a good one. I'm going to start using that one. I'm going to use my Albi Hub for boosting an Aqua wallet as the middleman between sending to cold storage or topping off my Albi Hub. I think that would work really well. He also sent 5,000 sats to our artist.
7: You're supposed.
0: Thank you for boosting the song. Appreciate that, adversaries. You know, adversaries, I think you've got it. I really like Liquid for a temporary spot where I can, if my Albi Hub needs some liquidity, I can put it there real quick. You know, and it's just using Bolt.exchange. Exchange. It's a super quick swap. I'm never doing anything on chain. I don't know. I just really, really like that workflow. Producer Jeff comes in with 11,010 sats. The first half of this episode made my stomach spin. Thanks for being more emotionally stable than myself to dig through all that. I love the FUD busting. Oh, thanks, Jeff. Yeah, you know, I think you're probably talking about some of those MSNBC clips. Those were the roughest part for me to get through just because they're so ignorant and, you know, they're paid good money. They're paid good money. I don't know. There's just something about it that just gets under my skin. And sounds like yours, too. Gene Everett comes in with 10,101 sats.
1: You're doing a good job.
4: Make it so.
0: Walking it back, how so? Booze from Buying the Dip. I don't remember. Since I don't know what you're talking about.
5: That's not possible. Nothing can do that.
0: I'll give you a little Scotty there. But you know, it's probably just because you boosted it, let's see, on the 20th of December. And the show's been on hiatus since the holiday. And I am an old man with a short memory and three young kids. But thank you for the boost. Appreciate it. Vault Byte comes in with Row Ducks. The ultimate goal of Bitcoin is to bring greater rationality to the world's financial system. Then, it inherently implies that central banks will print less money and liquidity will tighten. As a result, fiat currencies will become stronger, allowing you to buy some Bitcoin with fewer units of fiat. So, when you see a drawdown, take it as a positive indicator. It means Bitcoin is successfully helping turn off the money printers. You know, speaking of the Bitcoin, Dad and I used to kind of joke, but it's serious too. The only real threat to Bitcoin, probably outside of just a lack of user adoption, which doesn't seem to be a problem, would be a sane fiscal policy. Sound monetary policy around the world, responsible handling of the policy would actually be the greatest threat to Bitcoin. Thankfully, human nature, as Milton Friedman kind of pointed out, probably means that ain't happening, you know? It is what it is. Orange Pill Lawyer 25 is here with 2,121 sats.
6: This is the way.
0: I agree it's a cover-your-ass disclaimer, and I don't think they can feasibly modify the supply cap. Oh, we're talking about BlackRock, right, and their 21 million cap. Unfortunately, you can't explain Bitcoin in a three-minute video. You got to put in the work. I also don't think most ETF buyers would appreciate the nuance of that disclaimer, since all their made-up money is on a system designed to dilute equity. Solid, dude. That's very good. Thank you, Orange Pill Lawyer. Nice to hear from you. Wine Eagle's here with 9,096 sats.
7: It's over 9,000!
0: Well, I got a Nix Bitcoin node up and running on a $75 eBay 1-liter PC. Oh, God, that's awesome. Well done. Every episode seems better than the last. Thank you for the show. You and I agree on most things. So I never miss news for work. Oh, that's great. And congrats, Wine, on the Nix Bitcoin node. I think, you know, I've tempted with the idea of basically starting a Bitcoin consulting business where part of it would be helping people build really reliable Bitcoin and Lightning nodes that use Nix Bitcoin to accomplish that. I really believe it could be a business. And part of me says that because I've witnessed it happen in El Salvador. And the great thing there is they tried everything first. They tried Ubuntu. They tried Arch. They tried like a bunch of different distributions, and they ultimately landed on Nix to deliver the most reliable nodes they could at point of sale. It's a fascinating story. I think I probably told it on the Bitcoin Dad. And I'm really impressed with the project now, multiple, you know, almost 6 months in, really liking it. Thank you for the boost. Ready, take one, four, something like that. Ready, one, take four. There we go. I got it. Came in with 7,500 sats.
8: Boy, they are doing a lot with Mayo these days.
0: Clearing out the Albi wallet. I'll be back on Fountain, or whenever I get the time to set up Albi Hub. Thanks for the great content, as always. I hope so, Ready One. I hope so. I'm a little scared that the boosts are going to drop off with the Albi Hub stuff. Speaking of being paranoid, Paranoid Coder comes in with 2,100 sats. With a curious to know your thoughts on the new bill pay feature and how it might compare to your Fold experience. I think he's linking me to Strike, which I've been following. So I think we're getting really, really, really spoiled now. Strike is a fantastic option, which is going to offer lending soon as well. And Fold is a great option because they have, years at doing this with the bill pay system, but they also offer the debit card. And so like grocery purchases, you get a little sats back on, you know, gas purchases, you get some sats back on. And then they also have something called Merchant Boost, which is kind of nice, right? Like Costco is 1% boosted. Others are up to like 5%. Some are 3%. And then Fold offers a whole range of other services too for buying and selling sats at good prices. if you like that workflow. And they offer some interesting features as well as auto deposit into Bitcoin and doing like a percentage there. But they're both really good services. And if it's something people would like a further analysis of, I could do it. I do have all of them right now. But it's a good time. And stay tuned because Bitcoin Whale has some really interesting capabilities in this area as well. Thanks, Paranoid. Appreciate the boost. Ace Ackerman's here with the Rodux. He's got a peak price prediction for 2025, and I like it. It's a nice round one. We'll see. He says the top price for 2025 is going to be $333,333.
1: Never tell me the odds.
0: $333,000. Woo dog. The real question then, I guess, is, Ace, what does it crash down to after that? What do I got a brace for? Should include that prediction as well. Might not make it spicy. I don't know. I think it's, we'll see. We'll see. Hey, Gene Beans here with 4,270 sats.
4: Well, I'll be dipped.
0: You got me excited talking about what Nick's Bitcoin is, and I forgot to answer my own question. Oh, and forgot to answer my question. What app or service on Nick's Bitcoin should I run? Seems like I have to run a bunch of different options. There's lots of different aspects. I don't really know much about it. I know L&D is mentioned a lot on podcasts. Oh, well, you know, Gene, you might consider starting with Start 9 or Umbral and getting a sense of the system and then going with Nix Bitcoin. I think that was beneficial for me because there's no GUI with Nix Bitcoin and there's no curation, really. Like you have noticed, you have to do the curation. But you could, you know, you could just install Bitcoin D, LND, and AlbiHub and really probably be set on Nix Bitcoin. So I'd like to know what your thoughts are on that, because you really could do a very minimal. If you're pretty much relying on AlbiHub to do a lot of your lift, then you could just do a real basic Nix, Bitcoin D, LND, or CLN, or whatever. You've got a couple of different Lightning Daemon options. And that would be very functional. I bet you that'd work really good. I'd love to know what you end up with. Army Guy's here with 15,000 sats. Writes, just a test because I've been trying to boost the show for the past few weeks with no success using the Fountain app. It keeps going through. If this goes through, there will be two more boosts that have my message split between them. Yep, I see them here. Oh, I am sorry to hear, Army Guy, that you've been having problems. I haven't got any other reports. He says, a short-time listener, first-time zapper. Thank you very much. Appreciate that. Love the show and hope to hear many more episodes in the future. A few things about the Bitcoin-backed loans with salt to note. Oh, first, the rates are as high as non-collateralized personal loans, even though you give one or two times the amount in Bitcoin to be held as collateral. That is true. Like, I think my interest rate is like 8% or something, which is kind of a deal because I think they have their regular rate was 12, but I got like a special 8% interest rate. You're right. With something as a pure, verifiable, scarce asset like Bitcoin backing a loan, it should be like a 2% interest loan, right? It should be super low. And I think it will be one day. Second, there seems to be no risk on the side of SALT. Your best bet would be to take a personal loan, getting just as good of a rate from a bank or better with none of the risk, or wait until the space becomes more competitive and you can get rates like 2 or 3%. Unless, of course, you have issues with your credit score, in which case you might not be the best person to take out a loan in the first place. But maybe there is an example where this is beneficial. Again, love the content. Keep up the good work. I actually think you raise a good point. Should someone consider just, if you want to get a loan, take out a loan with the bank? First of all, I will admit I am biased against going to the bank. If I have the ability with my own financial tools to get access to that liquidity, I'm likely to take on a little more risk and maybe even pay a little bit more just because of the amazing capability of taking my magic internet money and getting a loan from it and not having to go to a bank and, you know, ask like a bitch. But that's probably an element to my bias to this. But also, I do like the idea getting access to liquidity without a credit check. I think there are so many people out there. I mean, geez, if you looked at credit cards, debt and interest payments right now and defaults, man, there's so many people that have got them trapped in like multiple credit cards or houses or whatever, or they're going through a divorce and their credit gets wrecked. So to have something that is separate of the credit system that is just based on a hard asset that you own, well, it's the tooling that the rich get. And now it's available to us plebs. So I'm excited to kind of explore it, even though you're right. It is early. The rates are too high. There's additional risk. And eventually this will be institutionalized. Eventually, I think you're right, 2, 3%. It's what I would expect it to get to. And if you can wait, you probably should wait. But there's also the flip side of there's some OGs that have been around for a while that have a stash. And they've been sitting on that stash for a decade plus. And they still don't want to sell it, but they'd like to get a little access to that liquidity because that's where they've put all of their money. And, you know, maybe the banks don't like the balance of their bank accounts or something like that. I mean, there's a lot of these scenarios. And I think you're going to see Strike come out with something very compelling in this space, probably within Q1, Q2. We'll see. Sorry about the Troubles Army guy, but really appreciate that boost. Very thoughtful. Thank you for that. Really appreciate it and hope to hear from you soon. And any thoughts you have on my response? Zachilles is here with 4,000 sats.
1: Analysis mode, password 80085.
0: For the IRA discussion, I agree that I don't want to lock most of my savings up in an IRA. I'll continue buying on River and then transferring to a cold wallet. In my case, I already have money in my employer's 401k, so I'm looking to roll that over into Bitcoin-friendly IRA to invest a portion of it, maybe like 50% in Bitcoin, and the rest in traditional stocks and ETFs. Very sensible, Zach. Look very carefully at the stocks and ETFs you pick. And I'm not a financial advisor, but I would challenge you and boost in when you find it, because I don't think you will. Find me a single stock or an ETF that's performed even half as good as Bitcoin. Bitcoin has been the number one performing asset 11 of the last 14 years now. I don't know anything else that does that. Maybe MSTR is it, but that seems like a pretty big risk for a retirement savings investment. Of course, I'm telling you to do Bitcoin, so I'm a jackass. Anyways, I'd just love to know your thoughts on that if you'd like to reply. And thank you for that boost, Zach. It's good to hear from you. Nakamoto 6102 is here with 4,000 sats. I don't see BlackRock's video about the, quote, number of Bitcoin can be changed being that bad. Sure, it's a legal disclaimer about the supply cap, and it's wrong. But it's an easy video to share with friends and family. Yeah, you're right. There is some value in that. Just an easy video that, that's true. He goes on to say, also, coming from a name like BlackRock, most folks will not think we're as crazy anymore. It's an easy touch point to get people thinking about money generally and Bitcoin specifically. Are there short videos out there you would prefer to share? It's a good point. There probably are a couple of actual shorts, like literal shorts, which I call tinies. But I think you make a really solid point in that there's brand there. And wait behind that brand, and that brand is endorsing Bitcoin, and that brand is saying, hey, you should probably think about the value of money. And that's probably more valuable than that stupid little disclaimer they put on there. That really is not a worry at all. So yeah, solid boost. Thanks, Nakamoto 6102. It is nice to hear from you. User 8857's coming in hot with a boost. 9,444 sats. I don't think Bitcoin is mainstream enough for it to have affected the 2024 election. I think the real issue are the socioeconomic issues that most people are dealing with that have unheard or ignored by politicians altogether. That's what allowed Trump to be elected twice, even though these problems haven't really been addressed or actioned on, at least in the last decade. I think that's a little pessimistic, because if the Bitcoiners didn't have an impact, then why did they bend the knee so much? And why are we seeing continued discussion about how they're going to cater them? And then why also have so many Bitcoiners and Bitcoin-friendly folks been implicitly selected for Trump's cabinet? I don't know. Maybe it's the Trumps that are Bitcoiners. I don't think so. I think they're shitcoiners. But I don't know. I agree as well that, you know, it probably wasn't as big as some of the other issues. He goes on to say, my 2025 prediction is that Bitcoin will end at 70,000 for the year. Yeah, you might be right, especially if things get a little wonky. He says, I base this on nothing but feeling the hype around Trump and the likely crashing down as broken promises that spoil the market. Ooh, also very pessimistic. We shall see. You know, the one thing I think you could really say pretty solidly about the previous Trump administration is that he really used the market as a barometer for his success. You may recall that during the original Trump administration, there were even end-of-day Fridays where Trump would print out the stock market price action for the day and sign it and send it out to some of the bankers. You remember this? Like, he really gauges the success of the market as part of his presidency. And I think that's the one true break on some of these more wild policy ideas. is if the market freaks out too hard, Trump's probably going to course correct. Although I could be wrong. But that's my optimistic take on your kind of pessimistic taste there, 88. But thanks for the boost. It's things to think about, at least. Atone comes in with 2,222 sats. That's a row of ducks. I think the unfortunate part about the El Salvador news, that is that they are making some changes to the Bitcoin policy, isn't so much the changes themselves as the fact that the IMF is twisting their arm into making these changes. The IMF is a predatory institution designed to exploit countries like El Salvador. I recommend people read Hidden Repression by Alex Gladstein to learn more about how the IMF operates. The book even has a Bitcoin angle. Yes, just go look up Alex Gladstein. Although, since you sent this boost on December 22nd, there's a lot of boost this week because I've been gone for a couple weeks. Bitcoin, El Salvador just had their credit rating improved because of this additional funding. So we'll see. I'm going to definitely keep my eye on it. You know, I fantasize about that country really turning things around over the next decade and having a tiny vacation cabin and then maybe just retiring there one day. It's very, very, very beautiful place. So I hope they don't get it wrong. But I'm going to keep my eye on it. You know, it's important that they get it right. Thank you for the boost. Chatty Mike's here with a boost, and it's a row of ducks. Merry Christmas and plus one for the longer shows. I really appreciate the effort. Well, I appreciate the value. Thank you, Chatty Mike. It's always nice to hear from you. Nico the Geek is here with 10,000 sats.
4: Oh my God, this drawer is filled with Fruit Loops.
0: Happy New Year, Boost. 2024 was all about revamping my cold storage security measures. Oh, and finally running a node. Hey, yeah. He says Start9 is a beast. This year, I'll be attempting to convert from exchanges to fully peer-to-peer and setting up some sort of mining rig, looking at BitAx. I dig Gene Bean's idea of this week in Bitcoin mining pool. I'd definitely be interested in one. If we get one going, let me know. Let's go! All right. So let me know how the peer-to-peer stuff goes. Like, are you thinking RoboSats? I do find liquidity over there is a little tight. Sometimes there's just no buy when I want to buy, and there's no sell when I want to sell. I don't sell much. But speaking to the buy angle, I do find that to be a bit. So I'm curious what route you go. Maybe you want to boost in and let us know. Thank you for the boost. And Jin from Matik comes in with 4,000. And 35 sats.
6: Well, I'll be dipped.
0: Hi, Chris. I'm in Europe, so I thought about what the Liz Warren anti-crypto army does. And, you know, I just don't care about them. I DCA my Bitcoin anyway, and I have it in self-custody. I found another alternative to the Relay, or whatever it is. It does require KYC, but it's called Bitty.com, Bity.com, and GetBitter, Gitbitrr.com, web-based ways to buy Bitcoin. On running a node, currently I wait for Start OS version 0.3.6 to come out. Yeah, I was looking into that. It does look like a really good release. He says, in 2025, I'm definitely going to run one. In the meantime, I had to learn how to run a node another way. Well, there you go. He says you could check out ritzful.com. Well, look at you. You got all the links. Thank you very much. Appreciate the boost, Jen. It's nice to hear from you. Mix is here with 5,000 sats. That's a Jar Jar boost.
9: You're supposed.
0: I'm not concerned about BlackRock at all. I'm glad this growing concern is out there, though, because people need to not buy ETFs. They should hold the real thing. Well said. Well said. That's the whole point of Bitcoin. Thanks, Chris. I get my information on the show, and I don't see anywhere else. And it's great to see that we're adding to those node runners. I noticed that. Isn't that great to see? Thanks, Mix. Appreciate the boost. Okay. Amorphous Hage. Nah? No? Amorphous age.
10: Well,
0: I think I got it. Thank you. And they sent 4,444 sats. That's a big duck.
11: Ah, fuck.
0: He didn't have a boost go through last time, so he sent it again. Well, I do understand your saltiness on the FUD episode. I appreciate you standing up. I think there's a downside to fighting and arguing. It gives too much publicity to haters and fosters aggressive environment around Bitcoin. The expending this energy on explaining onboarding Bitcoin interested people is more useful. Just ignore the haters. That being said, I appreciate your explanations and setting up the context for newcomers. Yeah, I think that's the balance right there. And, you know, helping people kind of mentally fortify themselves against the onslaught of things that people repeat over and over again until, you know, you hope it becomes true. On the topic of gifting Bitcoin, I would not force Bitcoin onto people this way. When I talk to people about Bitcoin, they seem semi-interested, and then I just shut up. We shouldn't force our interest on other people. However, if people are interested, I'm happy to share. Yeah, I think I pretty much follow that. I generally don't bring it up. I've once or twice brought it up to family members, and it, you know, recently, and it wasn't great. So, you know, I'm kind of with you on that one. Thank you for the boost. I saw there's a bunch of other ones on the below 2,000 SAT cutoff that we do for time, including a couple of new ones in there. Thank you, everybody who boosted in below the 2,000 SAT cutoff as well. And I do read all of them, and I keep them in the notes. Also, shout out to all of you who stream SATs. 52 of you streamed SATs this week, and collectively you helped the show stack 123,484 SATs. When you combine that with all the boosters that we had, the grand total for the show this week, which represents a couple of weeks of shows, or no, there was no show in there. So it's a couple of weeks since the last show. The total is 410,643 SATs. This is a value for value podcast. So if you got some value from the analysis or the community, please consider supporting the show with a boost. The easiest way is Fountain, but there's lots of options out there from all the way to a self-hosted sovereign stack. 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And of course, you can breeze and not switch apps. That's B-R-E-E-Z. Just make it breezy. And you don't have to switch podcast apps. You can just boost with Breeze, which is a lightning node in your pocket. There you have it. Thank you, everybody who boosted in. Really appreciate it. It's so nice to be back, and it's nice to be greeted with a bunch of great boosts. Let's get back into it. Over the holiday break, I had a call with the Bitcoin Well, and I want to tell you a bit about it because I didn't know a lot about them. This is not an ad. I learned about the Bitcoin Well from the audience, actually. During a meetup in Toronto, I was talking to a couple different listeners, and they say, you know, we don't really get access to River or this and that, you know, but we do have a company you should check out. It's a great way to stack sats, and it's called the Bitcoin Well. And it turns out, of course, the Bitcoin Well is a Canadian company. They've been around for a bit, and they have features for the Canadian users I never thought were possible and will probably never see from a United States exchange, except for maybe the Bitcoin Well one day. I'll tell you about some of those in a moment. But it turns out they have been rolling out features to the U.S. going on for a couple of years now. And from a high level, what I like about what the Bitcoin Well is doing and why I think it's worth talking about on this show is they don't host a wallet at all. It's straight to your self-custody wallet. Every buy and sell. And this is so brilliant because you just go self-custody from the start. You never have to like transfer later on and figure that out. When you buy the Bitcoin, you either put in your Lightning wallet or your on-chain wallet, and it goes. And their on-chain can be batched if you want, which means you do have to wait, but then it means there's no fees. And of course, the Lightning is instant. You can have multiple wallets in there. So I have, for example, my AlbiHub LNURL address in there, and I have my Fountain. And so if I just want to put 100,000 sats on my Fountain wallet, it's just it's in the dropdown. Buy the sats, drop down, send. It never stays on their systems. You really can't appreciate this until you see it. And in Canada, they have features like if you have sats, say, in your AlbiHub, you can zap them to your checking account from your Lightning wallet. You can zap them to your checking account. Boom. They're just right there. You know, I love that. I love that they have like just Lightning integrated for me because it means when I withdraw, I just go right over to Bolts, swap it to Liquid, never leave an on-chain footprint, never pay an on-chain fee. In both the U.S. and in Canada, they have bill pay, which I have yet to use. But if you've got a stash of Bitcoin and you've got some bills you got to pay, or if you're doing what I think is going to be a more and more common trend in 2025, you're taking your whole paycheck in Bitcoin, and then you're putting your day-to-day expenses on a credit card, and then you're paying that whole credit card off at the end of the month, you could use your Bitcoin stash for that. But with the Bitcoin Well, what's unique about their bill pay is You can do it from your Lightning wallet, right? That's just crazy. And they also offer like a direct deposit that auto converts. You set the percent you want in Bitcoin. Your check comes in. They convert whatever amount you set into Bitcoin and immediately send it to your Lightning wallet or your on-chain address. And then the rest goes to cash and you just put it out in your bank account. They make it really smooth to move between the bank account too. Of course, here in the States, you know, ACH is only as fast as it is. But you just... The idea is brilliant because you don't ever have to worry about their security. You don't have to worry about their proof of reserve. You are the custody. I just think that's really great. So I had a call with Conrad Fitzpatrick from the Bitcoin Well. Conrad's been a Bitcoin analyst since like 2018. I think he comes with an economics background. I will link to one of his pieces he's written introducing a sovereignty guide for Bitcoiners and using the Bitcoin Well. I'll put a link in the show notes if you're interested. But I was impressed by both Conrad and the Bitcoin Well. I feel like they're a pretty solid company. They've focused on a lot of features around Bitcoin and Lightning, and they don't have to worry about the Bitcoin storage infrastructure. So they can really build services and take advantage of the programmability of Bitcoin. So it's a lot of the upside of custodial services, but you're the custodian because you have a way to buy and sell and move between accounts, but it's your wallet. They have a 1.2% spread. I'll say that again, a 1.2% spread. So that's how they make their money, which seems like a pretty reasonable rate. And it's a super smooth path to go, you know, cash to sats or sats to cash, especially in Canada, but even here in the States. And I think the bottom line is your keys are always under your control because you're doing the custody, whatever setup you want. And you can have multiple wallets. So like me, like I said, I've got multiple Lightning wallets in there. It's really cool. I like it a lot and I like the people behind it. So that's the Bitcoin Well. I do have an affiliate link in the show notes. They have like a Bitcoin wishing well. I think you also get extra points and sats.

really no reason they can't do this. And so probably how I'm going to recommend most people stack sats is the Bitcoin whale, just because that focus on self-custody and making it so damn smooth and the top-tier Lightning support, love it all. And if you do want to use on-chain, you can batch it. So you don't have to pay fees, even though right now fees are pretty low. So that's my call with the Bitcoin whale. I walked away really impressed. It's nice to see another really great company in this space. I want to take a moment now and review the Jade and BitKey. So Blockstream makes the Jade, and they just announced the Jade Plus. And of course, Block makes BitKey. Now, they're both pretty advanced self-custody solutions when you compare it to, say, leaving your coins on Coinbase. But they're not as complicated, perhaps, as, say, something like a cold card. They're kind of in the middle there. And the BitKey really is the closest to noob-friendly you could probably possibly get with the state of technology right now. I'm not going to call this a comprehensive review. I've only had a limited time experience with both these. Over the holidays, I bought these for family members and set these up for a few family members. But I will follow up on the show if there's any notable developments after long-term use. But here, let's start with the BitKey. So here's some things I like about the BitKey. The app is actually really great. The wallet app, the setup, it's very smooth. The way you use NFC is very clever. The device itself feels excellent. It has no screen. I don't like that. But the device itself feels excellent. You do an NFC tap to talk from the wallet to the device. It's brilliant. The recovery contact is really straightforward. I was able to set myself up as a recovery contact. So if they ever, you know, lost the phone or lost the BitKey or lost both, there is actually a recovery route. There is no seed phrase, though. There's no seed phrase. That's not how you recover this. Block is involved here. It's very much a product for people who like a company behind this kind of device, maybe even a support email. And it does require Block servers to be online to operate fully functionally. There are ways to get your keys out. And, you know, if Block were to go out of business or their servers were offline or something, you could basically break glass and move to a new wallet. You can't use the setup anymore. That's just an inherent aspect of this. Block's a pretty solid company. It's got Jack Dorsey behind it. This is a really solid device. I think they've got a multi-year plan here, so I don't think that's a big threat. But when I am looking at hardware wallets, I'm looking at stuff that, you know, I want to last for a decade. And so with that in mind, I'm not a big fan of the fact that this thing has a built-in battery. It is what it is, but it's got a built-in battery. That battery's probably going to last 3 years, right? I think for a BitKey, that's probably okay. You know, this is great for, say, a kid who's young, but their life revolves around mobile. You want something where they can safely self-custody their Bitcoin, where if they lose either device, they're not screwed, and maybe they can move to something else 5 years later. You know, it does require either iOS cloud storage on iOS or Google Drive storage on Android. That's how it does some of its backups. It encrypts the key locally and then backs it up to the cloud storage. So something to consider is you have to have iCloud services or you have to have Google services for that. I think that's another thing that I put in the don't like column for me. But, you know, it's a very smooth device that is almost impossible to screw up and almost impossible to lose your Bitcoin. So for that, that's a huge benchmark for self-custody. But I don't think it's for people that probably listen to this show for the most part. Now, the Jade. Let me talk about the Jade wallet. Now, the Jade Plus just came out, but the OG Jade is still great and cheaper. I think the Jade Plus is like 130 US greenbacks or something like that. And the OG Jade, the old Jade now, like $80 now. The old Jade definitely has a worse camera and a smaller screen, but in my opinion, that doesn't really matter. It is a more traditional wallet experience than the BitKey. You can do air gapped. You can do via USB. You can do via Bluetooth if you're on a mobile device. And the Jade wallet is compatible with, you know, Spectre, Sparrow, Nunchuck, Blue Wallet, Electrum, Keeper. But Jade really sings with the Green wallet from Blockstream. And Green is a really good wallet. I've been kind of sleeping on Green. It's got a nice UI. It's open source. They got mobile versions. They got Win, Mac, Linux, desktop versions. 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You can create the wallet on one device, and then you can have the Green wallet with a watch wallet where

0: can't do anything but receive and view the balance. 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And Jade itself is open source. 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The hardware design, fully open source. The software associated with the Jade Wallet, including the Green app, open source. The build process for the Jade Wallet itself is deterministic, which means any developer can audit the code and verify that the final software doesn't contain any hidden features or patches or vulnerabilities. And it uses, and this is the part you need to know about, it uses a PIN lockout server, which is kind of part of their main security premise. It is all open source, and users should eventually have the option to run their own lockout server in the future. And the device can work without this PIN server. But this PIN server, which is run by a distributed set of Blockstream servers, is sort of central for the signing process when you use a PIN. But it makes the device itself more resilient to compromise and manipulation because not all the credentials are there. It's part of their overall security design. It allows the device to remain fully open source, but still prevent people from learning how to do physical key extraction. Can you see the catch-22 there? So the private keys, my understanding, please boost in if I'm wrong, but my understanding is the private keys on the Jade Wallet are not stored on the device itself, but they're securely generated and then stored on a blind Oracle server accessible only through your PIN and a special QR code scanning during transactions if you use the QR workflow. So it's a decentralized set of servers, they say, for the signing process. They claim it makes it more resilient to server compromise or manipulation compared to like a single server solution. You don't have to use it, but it does make things a lot smoother. You do have offline key storage. The Jade doesn't require the internet. There are ways to use it fully air-gapped. But because it is all open source, this was their solution. They've also made it possible for users to verify the device was produced by Blockstream. There's ways you can essentially authenticate and verify the device. I think collectively it does make the Jade a pretty secure option, and it's nice. It's really easy to use, especially with Green. But there are a couple things I don't like. It has a battery again. My research confirms the device can still work off of USB-C even with a totally dead battery, and they expect the battery to last 3-ish years. But my concern here is, could this battery swell one day? I would just prefer a battery-free version of this device. I want something where I can be a good little hodler and it sits somewhere securely for a decade. Right? Because Green makes that possible with the watch wallets, where you can still generate new receiving addresses, you can still view your balance, you just can't withdraw. So I want to be a good little hodler and I want to put this thing away for 10 years. Well, what happens when I come back and like the battery's swollen up and exploded? Is that a possibility? I just don't know. I guess that's something I'll find out with my long-term usage of the Jade. I'll check back in with the BitKey user and the Jade user, and I think I'm going to buy myself a Jade Pro eventually and, you know, get a little more hands-on, a little bit more experience with it. But I really was impressed with the BitKey for new users and people that are, you know, looking for a real safe way to get off of an exchange or something like that, but they're very intimidated by cold storage. I think the Jade sits in very nicely between the BitKey and the cold card. Cold card's still a great champ because the cold card doesn't require any kind of key signing servers, doesn't have a battery built into it, right? Like the cold card still is sort of, in my opinion, a serious contender. But I've heard from some people that it's a little intimidating to use. I don't find the Jade at all intimidating. I sat down and started to understand it immediately. I think people will really like it. And I think the Jade Plus, or I think maybe they're calling it the Plus. I don't know. Yeah, the Jade Plus, not the Pro. It looks like an even better device. So there you go. That's my take on the BitKey and the Jade. I got some updates for you. We'll start with the bad news and then we'll end with the good news. Coinbase has apparently given up all the goods on one of their users, and this user has been sentenced to 2 years for Bitcoin tax fraud. An early Bitcoin investor and Coinbase user named Frank Richard was sentenced for 2 years in prison last month for falsely underreporting capital gains, linked to $3.7 million worth of Bitcoin sales. He's been ordered to hand over his private keys and to allow U.S. officials to access all of his digital assets currently valued at $124 million. Frank began investing in Bitcoin in 2011. He reportedly acquired 1,366 Bitcoin through Coinbase. In 2015, when Bitcoin peaked at approximately $495, he then used some of the proceeds to purchase a home in Park City, Utah. Frank then concealed some of his profits from his sales between 2017 and 2019 by providing false information to his accountant, claiming he had purchased the Bitcoins at a higher price than he actually did. He now owes the government around $1 million in restitution from the criminal case and must provide any physical devices, along with any public keys, private keys, seed phrases, or passphrases used to store his coins. This is by the ruling of the U.S. District Judge Robert Pittman on Monday of this week in a federal court in Austin, Texas. Prosecutors have requested the judge to force Frank to reveal the location of at least 1,287 Bitcoin he moved in a 2020 mixing service, which are now worth over $124 million after more than doubling in value last year. I mean, the thing that really jumps out to me in this story is, first of all, I feel really bad for this guy. I mean, you have to appreciate that when this guy was balling in and buying 1,366 Bitcoin in 2011, the entire world was telling him he was an idiot. His government was telling him it was magic internet money that wasn't worth anything, right? There wasn't the clarity that we have now. So I think we have to keep that context in mind when we talk about this case. But we know all of this. We know the amounts. We know where he transferred. We know we transferred it to a mixing address because Coinbase has all of that information. And that's the other thing I take away from this. What I don't understand is why he can't just pay restitution. I don't understand why they then get to seize all of his Bitcoin. I don't like that. And you got to wonder that if we make a strategic reserve out of our seized Bitcoin, if that doesn't incentivize law agencies to seize more Bitcoin. Okay, one last bad story. There is a Bitcoin policy in the UK that has been released. The crypto asset service providers due diligence and reporting requirements for 2025. And quote, what is being proposed? Quote, under the Crypto Asset Reporting Framework, or CARF, it is proposed that tax authorities worldwide will gather and have access to information on cryptocurrency transactions, allegedly to combat tax evasion and ensure compliance with tax laws. Worldwide tax laws. So that's a stinker. I'll have links to that, more information. Man, talk about a bad idea. Talk about a bad idea. And then here's some good news for you to wrap up the updates. AlbiHub 1.13.0 is out. It's got some new apps, some nice new features. Check out the App Store. An auto-unlock feature for self-hosted hubs, extra information about pending closed channels, and some security improvements for isolated apps and budgeting. Very nice to see AlbiHub 1.13.0. And then last but not least in our update, we have news about a new 45-megawatt Bitcoin mine that is opening in Memphis.
1: Ohm, a cryptocurrency mining facility, is now under construction on South Mendenhall near Shelby Drive. It all sounds great, but with that construction comes questions about MLG&W's agreement to provide energy for a process that requires large amounts of power to run. WRG's Mike Sirianni spoke with a city council member about those concerns.
2: There is that concern. There's definitely that concern and that worry because it takes a lot of power.
3: Memphis City Councilman Dr. Jeff Warren sounding off after Merkle Standard, a California-based digital mining group, gets the go-ahead to build a crypto mining facility in southeast Memphis.
2: The issue with all of these data centers, whether they be Bitcoin mining or AI centers, is what do they do to the local power grid?
3: Warren, referring to Elon Musk's supercomputer in southwest Memphis and the massive amounts of power required for operation, concerns expressed during a public meeting in August.
4: We had too many times of blackouts and, you know, boil your water kind of things last year.
3: MLGW has reportedly signed a five-year contract with Merkle Standard, providing 45 megawatts during low demand times, cutting that supply back to 5 megawatts during high energy demand.
0: And that's the key thing. And that's something that Elon's AI data center cannot do. The Bitcoin miners can buy that power when it's available, and they can taper. And you will not even notice as a Bitcoin user. But you would notice as an xAI user if all of a sudden your time to get an answer went way up. Or you would notice as a Netflix user if all of a sudden you had to pull from a data center further away and your video had to buffer a lot more. But you don't notice on the Bitcoin network if this facility in Memphis has to spin down a little bit. This is a key thing to understand about Bitcoin mining that is going to be a huge differentiator between AI data centers.
3: MLGW has reportedly signed a five-year contract with Merkle Standard, providing 45 megawatts during low-demand times, cutting that supply back to 5 megawatts during high-energy demand.
2: And I think they'll be the first to go out of the system to make sure that we don't gray out or have other people have to have rolling blackouts.
3: Construction on South Mendenhall is mostly shrouded from view, with a number of metal container buildings to house data processing systems. While Councilman Warren wants to see these data centers using solar power and renewable energy, he also wants zoning changes that allow for more oversight.
0: So you don't necessarily, I mean, you can, but you don't necessarily want to add the solar or other renewable energy at the data center site. What you want to do is have the power grid invest in renewable energies. You want to have the power operators of that, you know, local area invest and take the revenue that they're getting from the Bitcoin mining to build that out. And then it's part of the overall mix for the entire grid. So that way, when Bob and Jill choose to charge their EV at 4 p.m. when everybody's getting home, the grid has the supply for that, and it can actually charge that EV with renewable energy. So you can put it at the data center, but you benefit immensely, and everyone benefits, if the investment is used wisely by the power company.
3: Solar power and renewable energy. He also wants zoning changes that allow for more oversight.
2: And we don't have those yet. We don't have them on a local level. We don't have them on a state level. And we don't have them on a national level.
3: For your news leader in Southeast Memphis,
0: yeah.
3: I'm Mike Suriani, WREG News Channel 3.
0: Thanks, Mike. You know, just more rules. That's what they need. If we just had more rules. All right. This is the final clip of the week. It comes from the folks over at Simply Bitcoin on their X account, and it is the former finance professor, Tad Smith. It's a brilliant clip because he had a massive realization. He says, you know, after 25 years of teaching finance, it took me this long at the age of 58 to really appreciate how the money printer impacts all of us. And I think I want to play this clip because we all should have a little grace for these individuals. These folks that are finance experts that have lived in a system that has always been this way, basically their entire adult life. And it is so hard to understand Bitcoin inside that system. It's like the deeper you are, the harder it is to see the cracks, I suppose. And, well, Tad here kind of makes it clear, and I think we should all use this as a moment to kind of reflect on that.
5: I didn't realize that if the average year the money printer goes, call it 8 to 10%, even in the Western countries, even in the OECD nations, and the average return on the S&P 500 is, call it 9-ish percent, including dividends, maybe 9.7, maybe a little less, mm-hmm. that it means that all of the work of the S&P 500, all of the value created there is actually the money printer. That to me was startling. I mean, to think about that, the fundamental notion that in a closed system or even an open system, when you're printing money at the rate of 8 to 10% a year, everything is losing value, and the things that appear to be gaining value are not gaining value. They're just keeping you even. So you can put all your money in the S&P 500 and you're not gaining any relative wealth at all. That's a startling insight. I mean, when you really think about the entire value of the S&P 500, on average over a long period of time, not even a long period of time, is equivalent to the money printer. That's, to me, a shock. And it was a shock that said, oh my goodness, how do you think about creating wealth that is relatively greater in this economy? And you have to look hard. The other thing you can imagine is I could tell you about Sharpe ratios and diversification. I could tell you all these different things. And, you know, it's interesting. You can take a concept like diversification of risk. And at a top level, it can be a very powerful and useful tool. But if you are so focused on the mechanistic aspect of that, you can step back and miss the forest, which is in a highly diversified portfolio, it's unbelievably hard to pick up relative amounts of wealth. It is. Diversifying your portfolio, however you do it, is by and large going to reduce your incremental gain in wealth, irrespective of the Sharpe ratio. It's concentration of capital in specific bets that outperform the money printer where you actually create wealth. That was a shock to me. I just didn't get it. I didn't understand it. Even though I taught finance for 20 plus years, I'm still a professor at NYU Stern, at Stern Business School. I've taught strategy and finance for technology, media, and entertainment companies. I'm on a two-year hiatus, but I'll be presumably going back in the spring. For 25 years, I have almost, actually more than 1,000 former students. And I still didn't get it until I'm age 58. That's the Bitcoin journey.
0: Let's check in on the state of the network before we wrap up. This episode is finishing at block height 878,382. The price is currently 94,350 U.S. greenbacks. My favorite statistic, sats per dollar, sitting at 1,060 sats to one U.S. greenback. There are 20,564 reachable Bitcoin nodes. Be great to see that crack 21,000 in the next month or so. But we are not at an all-time high. In fact, we are down 12.8% from our all-time high 22 days ago on December 17th, 2024. However, I'm not complaining about 90-something Bitcoin. I'm just not going to do it, guys. The state of the Bitcoin network is really strong, and 90,000 Bitcoin is A-OK by me. Thank you so much for listening to This Week in Bitcoin. Links at thisweekinbitcoin.show. I'd love to have you boost in to see what else you'd like to hear from the show, what I missed, or any takes on what I talked about, and also if you're planning and how you're planning for inflation to last for a long time. Please consider sharing the show with somebody. I don't know. Maybe you got a friend that's Bitcoin curious, or a family member, or somebody else that wants to follow the Bitcoin news and understand it at a macro level. Please consider sending them this show. Now, I am going to wrap it up with a value for value track. That means if you boost during the song, you support the artist. 90% of your sats go directly to the artist. And I got a good one for you. I think this is perhaps the number one song in the value verse right now. It's You Sure Did by June and the Jets. See you next week.

0: Well, it is with great sadness that I open the show with some bad news. Linux Fest Northwest, unfortunately, has been cancelled.
1: Definitely sad news. Don't use the cancelled word. It's postponed. Cancelled, punted. Punted. It's been punted into 2024. Spring, I would imagine, of 2024. It is really, really, really a bummer. Because it's been since like 2019 since Linux Fest has gotten together.
0: We were just saying before we press record, I haven't been a host on the Jupyter Network whilst there has been a Linux Fest Northwest.
1: Yeah, it's been at least, so we know, it's been at least 106 episodes of self-hosted since there's been a Linux Fest. There is going to be some activities and meetups going on for the folks that are still going to make it into the area, or maybe you already have some travel arrangements set. There's going to be some Friday night parties, some Saturday activities, some Jupyter Broadcasting stuff. We'll be doing meetups too. So details are at meetup.com/Linux Fest Northwest.
0: Yeah, it's a great shame, but it's one of those things. I think there's some construction work happening at Bellingham Technical College where the event is traditionally held. And unfortunately, they had to make the last minute decision to, I'll use your semantically correct version, postpone the event until next spring.
1: I haven't made it up there yet, but I kind of think I want to because I've been told that it's shocking what's going on. Because I guess it wasn't originally planned. It was some sort of seismic issue that caused some sort of damage to the building. I don't know, but it sounds like we'll be honestly probably still hoping it's wrapped up by spring, but that seems to be the safe bet.
0: So you're telling me it was an earthquake. That would have been a much better headline to lead with. Linux Fest cancelled due to earthquake.
1: I don't know, actually. It just seems that's what I get down the grapevine. I don't actually know the nature of the damage.
0: Well, fair enough. Well, in happier news anyway, there was an Apple event this week. And whilst there wasn't a huge amount of stuff that was super interesting, I thought it was actually pretty cool that iPadOS 17 has added USB-C support for input devices. So you can now use your iPad running iPadOS 17 as an HDMI monitor.
1: Wow. How did this pass by me? I mean, I knew this was the year of USB-C at Apple, but this feels like genuine, full-on capability. You're telling me, if I got me an iPad with iOS 17 and the USB-C connector, somehow I can tell that device to behave as an input display? It will be an external display to another device?
0: Well, technically what Apple added was webcam support. So what these adapters are doing is pretending to be a webcam and then capturing the HDMI input through a third-party application. You can look in the show notes. There's one that I found at orion.tube, no affiliation. I just found it and thought it was cool, which lets you import an HDMI feed or source essentially as a webcam on the iPad.
1: Oh, I see. Boy, I mean, it's not quite the level of support I was hoping to see from Apple. I'd love to see this just be an OS feature. However, that's still kind of a neat feature that it has built in now that they're just kind of taking advantage of.
0: Well, you know what I'm thinking of is when I travel, I mean, the iPad is darn near the perfect travel media consumption device. It's got great speakers. It's got a great screen. It's got great battery life, everything else. However, the single worst part of the iPad experience is getting media onto this device. Now, this is going to be a bit of an episode where we tear into Plex a little bit, so I'm going to start early. The Plex downloads feature was bad, you know, where you used to transcode things. It used to take forever. And now it is objectively terrible because you can either set a global setting to say download this content at this specific quality, but that only affects the entire downloads from that point on once the setting is set. I would prefer to download, let's say, an entire series of Top Gear at 480p because it's just background noise. But then the one or two films I haven't seen yet, I'd like those to be in 1080 or something, you know? So it's just frustrating. So what I'm thinking maybe is that on a flight or something like that, I could come up with some kind of a way to jimmy rig in some kind of a small media playback device that's got everything cached locally on it. When I get to my Airbnb or wherever, I unplug it from the iPad and plug it into the TV if I want to. And then on the plane, I could just use it as an HDMI input.
1: All right, that's kind of interesting. So I've also been considering if I'm bringing the iPad on the next flight. In November, I'm flying to El Salvador, bringing the wife and the boy with me. And the main thing I want to do on this super long couple of flights is watch movies. And I've been rolling around in my head, like, Do I want to do the Plex Sync thing? That's had problems. There is advantages, but it's had problems. Do I want to do something else with Jellyfin? And then it hit me, Alex. Get ready for this. I could just leave the iPad at home, and I could do it all on the laptop. The laptop's got a 16-inch screen. It's got more storage than the iPad. It'll probably be easier to work in some sort of weird Bluetooth jerry-rig situation. I know it'll do local playback with no issue. I could do it connected or disconnected. And technically, if I just use all the apps on the laptop for everything else, I could kind of just completely eliminate the iPad altogether. There is a simplicity with the iPad, especially if you can get things really smooth with the media syncing. But it occurred to me, when you're looking at like bag weight and size, the laptop solved this a long time ago with just the file system and moving things around, and I can just maximize it on the screen, and then we're watching it on a 16-inch screen, which is larger than my iPad.
0: I think this all the time. Whenever anybody talks to me about coding on their iPad or doing anything even remotely esoteric, right? Like, they're just so often I'm sat on the couch with my iPad and I think, God, this would be so much easier with a laptop. The exception is when I'm trying to cram my fat ass into a plane seat and I've got 6 inches of legroom in front of me to open up a 16-inch lunch tray. That's where the iPad is totally killer. But yeah, I totally...
1: Yeah, because you can do the iPad and have room for your drink. You know, with the laptop, it's dominating. Yeah, it's like hanging off the edges of the tray.
0: Yeah, and then you're kind of like a T-Rex arms trying to type on the keyboard, you know.
1: Yeah, yeah. Yeah, so we are going to talk about Plex today. I mean, this has to be one of the number one stories that's been sent into the show in a while. And I thought I'd start with a success story. You know, I recently talked on the show about how I did move back to Plex because I was already using it for Plex Amp, and just got to a point where I really wanted solid intro and outro skipping. I know it's stupid, but I just wanted a system that just handled it. Plus, the hardware encoding seems to work better with Plex. And just these reasons. Oh, and then I had some Jellyfin instability, of course. These reasons all kind of came together, and I ended up switching back to Plex. And I had a great experience. I was on a trip recently. We had an unplanned rainstorm that came down. And I hadn't really planned to watch a movie, but we had some movies locally on our disc. And I had, you know, everything kind of just ready to go and fired it right up. And it worked. It worked flawlessly. You know, the surround sound worked. Everything really did it. Everything direct played the way it should. It was really, really nice. It was really, really a bummer to get back from that trip and see the news that Plex has been cracking down on users in multiple different ways. And maybe the one we should start with is the one that got the most attention out there. Is Plex cracking down on a specific VPS provider, just essentially shutting them off?
0: What's particularly interesting about this one is this targets Hetzner users. So if you're running a Plex server from a Hetzner IP block, it just won't work anymore. It won't authenticate with their cloud servers. You won't be able to do anything that requires any kind of internet connectivity, which with Plex, as we've talked about, is almost everything these days. And the reason they're cracking down on Hetzner specifically is because they offer some dedicated hardware boxes. So you have hardware acceleration available to you. You have decent amounts of storage, enough bandwidth to run a decent sized server. Now, I also understand that that means it's open to abuse, and there will be a bunch of people running Plex servers, charging money for them, and profiting off of pirated content. That's just the reality of the situation.
1: Yeah. In fact, I think it might be worth just briefly acknowledging there has been a really seedy side to the home entertainment community for a really long time, where essentially guys build up pirated systems and then they go around and sell them to normies for a monthly price and say, hey, replace your cable and all your streaming services with this. I'll be your TV guy. And sometimes they just do it with friends and family. That's one thing. But sometimes they commercialize it and they even sell it and pre-package it on boxes that people hook up. I mean, they're actually making real money at this. So I do acknowledge it is sometimes an actual problem. But this, Alex, is a broad brush.
0: Absolutely. And it speaks to a common thread that we will continue to come back to throughout this segment of how do Plex know what we're doing with their software?
1: Yeah. Yeah. So the other story that isn't getting quite as much attention, but is, in my opinion, actually much more concerning. So picture this, listener. You're sitting down to chill and watch some TV after a long day. you know it's going to look great. It's going to sound great. It's going to play instantly because everything's local and you spent the time to build a good LAN and get that media stash. You fire up the old Plex app. It does its typical thing where it launches. You know, it's probably talking to the internet or something. It always seems like it takes just a little bit too long. And just as about your library is going to pop up on screen, you get an account error message. And you don't get to watch your TV because your account's been disabled. Then, shortly after that, you start getting text messages from your friends asking if everything's all right, if you've been compromised or hacked. Then you check your email and you discover that Plex has banned your account for accepting, quote, monetary compensation in exchange for services based on Plex. The problem is, you've done no such thing. And this has happened to a Plex Redditor just a couple of days ago. Alex, he was not using a VPS. It's his home Synology. He's running Plex on his home Synology, on his home ISP. He has no inbound ports except for like his VPN and some Synology stuff. And he's sharing it with tech friends.
0: This is a watershed moment for me. I think at this point, it's an indefensible position for Plex to cancel this guy's account. So the really egregious thing that they did, in my opinion, was they not only emailed the server owner, they also emailed everybody who he had shared that server with, which according to his comments on Reddit was maybe 5 to 10 family members that he knows and personally trusts. You know, it's not a textbook kind of 50, 60 accounts type server that you would think, well, that's a bit out of the ordinary. It's not an outlier here. It's what I would probably say is a fairly normal Plex sharing user. And
1: I think their limit is 100. So if you're doing 5 to 10 and the limit's 100, you're pretty low down on the list.
0: Can you imagine, though, getting an email saying that, let's just say my mum got an email saying, your son is doing something illegal, sharing his Plex server. We have shut his account down. She'd be on the phone in 5 minutes saying, are you all right? Are you going to jail? Blah, blah, blah, blah, blah. You know, it's...
1: I know all you guys would have gotten an email if it happened to me. And you all been like, what is Chris up to?
0: Yeah, yeah. So, I mean, there was a whole bunch of conjecture in the subreddit, as you would expect, around something like this. People presupposing that someone he'd shared it with had resold their Plex server to somebody else. And there was a whole bunch of reciprocation going on backwards and forwards. And we don't know the full details, and we probably never will, as to what pattern actually triggered Plex to do this. But I think, again, it speaks to the fact that Plex is phoning home and that pattern was noticed by Plex to a point where it went, yep, you meet certain criteria. We are just going to ban this account. Doesn't matter that you're a lifetime member. Doesn't matter that you've only got a handful of users. Something you've done or somebody you've associated with, we don't like. Therefore, we're cutting you off. I'm sorry. You're cutting me off from the media in my house? Are you kidding?
1: Yeah, and embarrassing me. Now, to be clear, he emailed Plex support. A couple hours later, they got back to him. They restored his account.
0: Doesn't matter. It's they're done.
1: We don't know how they got this information, how they're making this determination, but it's faulty, clearly. And, you know, one of the things that broke Jellyfin for me was when we were trying to finish that movie and it died in like the final act, and I couldn't get Jellyfin to play that movie again. And I switched over to Plex and it worked just fine. My God, could you imagine if I was denied access to my media just simply because their automated Python script thought I was pirating content? I would be livid. I don't like the two stories together either, Alex, where one is like a VPS level attack where they're trying to do it at scale, and one is like an individual pleb account that they're doing, which is, it's like two ends of the spectrum, which to me suggests a renewed effort internally to quote unquote solve this problem.
0: Somebody somewhere has signed a deal with a media company that had some terms in it that were strongly enough worded that Plex now need to alienate their original core user base by taking actions like this. I think it was inevitable. I think we talked about this a lot in January as part of the Jellyfin challenge. It's just inevitable, you know, to use that word. It's been a long time coming, and unfortunately, we called it.
1: So this is always the struggle with free software versus the commercial stuff. Do you sacrifice certain features and functionality and glitz for a long-term, unquantifiable good that may or may not materialize within 1 to 10 years? And here I find myself once again thinking, maybe I should switch back to Jellyfin. and just live with less features and less functionality, like the, you know, like the mobile stuff. God, it's just TV. I want it to work so badly that I find myself hesitant, even with this, to cross that line.
0: Well, you know, what's interesting is hearing you make that case. You are the gentleman who has switched to Giraffine OS, to a Pixel device, and eschewing Google for the most part for a similar pattern of behavior, for doing a bunch of stuff based on seemingly innocent actions that could get you in legal trouble. It's the same pattern here.
1: Yeah. I know I would drop it in a hot minute if it turned out they were doing some sort of checksum analytics and comparing like my files to like known popular release group files. If something like that was going on, which it sounds like it might be. The only reason why I feel like I would notice that compute load in order to do that checksum and scan and walk across my entire library. I just can't imagine that's happening on my box without my noticing, unless some other process is generating that as a byproduct and they can capture that.
0: Well, maybe that intro skipping and credit skipping has a little algorithm built into it that you and I would never notice, that the plebeians would never notice, and just, I don't know.
1: It's hard to say. You know, to Plex's credit, a lot of their stuff is open source, but not the core stuff. But if anybody has any insights, I just, you know, push me over the edge here. Give me something solid that is a violation. I understand they're always going to face this pressure. They're always going to have to walk this line, and it's always going to get worse. So I know my years in the open source community have taught me I should just invest in the open solution and just live with the shortcomings short term, because they eventually get there long term and you don't have all these complications.
0: Next up, you'll be editing a video on KDN Live, people.
1: Watch
0: out. We have a final cut.
1: Speaking of video, once I finish that video, I'm going to want to encode it as fast and efficiently as possible, Alex.
0: Yeah. Now, I hinted at this in the last episode, but since then, me and my buddy Morgan have written a benchmarking script for QuickSync. I've recorded a YouTube video to try and call you all to action, and also written a blog post as well. So if you want the full details, there's plenty of content out there. But the short version is, if you want to know which CPU is the best bang for buck for a media server, one that's doing some kind of video transcoding, QuickSync is, in my opinion, the best game in town, particularly when you take into account frames per watt, as well as the cost of buying the used CPUs. You know, 8th, 9th gen Intel looks pretty sweet on the used market in terms of how much it costs versus the performance you get. But those assumptions are now a few years old. And is 13th gen as good as we think it is? I mean, the early results are showing it's quite powerful, but it's more expensive. So what I need you to do, dear listener, if you have a 10th, 11th, 12th, 13th gen Intel CPU in your fleet, preferably a desktop class CPU. I've had plenty of the small form factor CPUs tested so far. I need a few more desktop class CPUs. If you'd be so kind as to spend 5 minutes of your life running this script for us and help us answer the question of what is the perfect media server CPU.
1: 45homelab.com. You guys remember 98 of Self-Hosted, the old episode back in the before 100 days. 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I think this is going to be right up your alley. They have a little more information since we first started talking about them on the show. And they are now taking reservations in line. They have some details on there. Things are evolving quickly, and this is your chance to get in and see what's going on. 45homelab.com is where you go. If you're a listener to this show and you want high-quality home lab gear, this is right up your alley. You know the 45 Drives folks, right? They maintain some of the best systems out there. 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Who else is going to do this right but them? So go see how they do things different. You could check out 45drives.com. But don't miss out what's going on at 45homelab.com. Big update over there. That's 45homelab.com.
0: Now, we talked a little bit about iPadOS 17 earlier in the show. It's now the turn of TVOS 17. If you have an Apple TV, you can now run Tailscale on that bad boy.
1: This is such a nice feature. I wish Apple would have added this to iOS sooner because it does a lot of magic things with any VPN app, but Tailscale in particular. I already have all my media services on my Tailnet already. So it's just like a no-brainer.
0: It's super nice to have client-side VPN configuration. You know, over the years, I think I've tried to solve this problem approximately 8 million times by doing stuff on the firewall, trying to do stuff with static routes, just all sorts of nonsense. And now you can install the Tailscale app on your Apple TV. And also with the Mulvad partnership that was announced in the last couple of weeks as well, you can use that to pop out anywhere you would like, far away from home.
1: Yeah, that is really cool. I hadn't thought about that, but I think the feature that will probably get the most use by me is that you can use the Apple TV now as an exit node for other Tailscale devices. So this means like my dad's Apple TV, I could put this on there now. And, you know, it's just, it makes the remote support options way bigger and better. And because it works when the Apple TV is sleeping or active, you got yourself a super low power, always connected, in a lot of cases via Ethernet, ready to go subnet router right there. A little exit node so you can get to all the other devices if you need to. And it doesn't have to be on a PC anymore. And so for some people that don't have like a home server, like neither of my folks have an always on computer, but they both have an Apple TV.
0: Now, I generally hate correcting you, but you had a little slip of the tongue there, which was talking about subnet router. So we don't currently support that, but if enough of you comment on the YouTube video that's linked in the description of the show notes of this episode and say, I want the Apple TV to be a subnet router,
1: I do.
0: I can then go and have a cheeky word with the product manager for that feature and say, hey, look, 50 people want this. We should add this feature.
1: So I have a link to Alex's Tailscale video for the Apple TV on the Tailscale channel, and you leave a comment on that. Because I want that. I'm going to go do
0: yes,
1: that.
0: Yes, please. Yep.
1: This is so great because it's a perfect device to add surprisingly complex network connectivity on something that people is just out of sight, out of mind, always on.
0: Yep.
1: And it's ideal for that kind of functionality.
0: And don't forget, you can also take an Apple TV with you when you travel and then connect into your home remotely and use those exit nodes too, as well as all the magic DNS stuff that anything on your Tailnet gets by default.
1: Yeah. Or now here at the studio, I will be able to watch media from the RV and keep all my watch stuff in sync. And that's just, when, like you said, when traveling. Oh, I have been. This is the one and only reason I am updating my Apple TV to iOS 17. I mean, I'm sure there's other stuff, but this is the only thing I care about is VPN support.
0: All right, that's sounding a bit like an ad read, and it wasn't. But
1: nope.
0: We genuinely, regardless of whether I work there, regardless of whether they're a sponsor of the show, it's just such a cool feature that I thought we had to cover it as a segment today.
1: I agree. I mean, I put it in the doc.
0: You did. So,
1: yeah. All right, and we wanted to have a little positive news because, you know, we got a little rough with Plex, and now we're reflecting on Home Assistant. It is their 10-year anniversary as we get together, and it's just a massive achievement. They're the most one of the most impactful projects in my life. They're the second most active open source project on GitHub. Nebukasa, the company behind it, is now 5 years old. They haven't taken any VC money. They have made the development of Home Assistant sustainable without investors. I mean, that's a really, really big thing. And they just had a 10th birthday announcement with a stream and a blog post. And they announced that Home Assistant Cloud, you know, their Nebukasa service, now has custom domain support, which is neat. They got a brand new fancy, well, refined logo. And a new product called the Home Assistant Green, a $99 hub. That's an ARM-based hub. They say is an entry point to the Home Assistant ecosystem.
0: All right. I thought we were going to be positive, but you had to go and mention the Home Assistant Green. I heard from quite a few listeners who are still waiting for a Home Assistant Yellow that was ordered more than 6 months ago.
1: Yeah, I did too, and I didn't realize it was this bad. I was under the impression it was a small handful of people because back in February of 2023, they did an update, their last seeming update about the yellow. And they said, you know, 95% of them have gone out. We're now really restrained by the CM4 supply. So what we're doing is as we get them, which we get a couple of hundred every now and then, we're sending out the units and we'll think we'll fulfill all the orders soon. And they estimated in that post that we should have everybody fulfilled by August 31st of 2023. But they did stress that was an estimate and it was really dependent on the Raspberry Pi supply. So I, from that post, had the impression that we were talking a few hundred people. But I mean, just by the odds, if you and I both heard from a handful of listeners, that's more than I expected that are waiting. And so for them to see the green announced when they haven't yet received their yellow, I think they're a little upset.
0: I mean, I would be if I'd ordered a yellow. I think probably a decent olive branch here would have been to email anybody with a pending yellow order to say, hey, by the way, there's a new thing. It's called the green. If you would like to cancel your yellow order and turn that into a green order, cool. We'll go ahead and do that and refund you the difference. If I look on rpilocator.com, that used to be a complete mess. There used to be nothing on that website. I now have to get to the middle of page 2 before I start seeing things out of stock. Now, I know the yellow uses the compute module 4, which has been more difficult to get hold of than a traditional Raspberry Pi 4. However, Jeff Geerling went to the UK earlier this year and met with Eben Upton, Raspberry Pi guy, did a whole video on how supply is improving and everything they're doing in the supply chain to improve everything. And so I took that message as if to say, okay, everything's back to normal now, but clearly it's not.
1: You feel for them in a sense. Like, I can put myself in the Home Assistant group's headspace. Maybe they didn't want to pre-announce anything. They didn't want the news getting out there. They wanted it to be a special announcement for the birthday, so they didn't want to email out. But now that it's announced, they could easily make that offer. And I think they could have also done another update on the yellow crowdfunder page, just clarifying what's going on before they made the announcement for the green. The green is a less powerful product. It has less storage. It has less radio capabilities. And I think their intention is to essentially have the green, the yellow, and the blue. And there are different tiers in the hardware. And maybe they phase out the blue, maybe they don't. But they're in different tiers of hardware capability, depending on what your quote-unquote needs are. And so they don't see the green replacing the yellow, because the yellow is a more capable device. I got mine. I did the funder, and I did receive mine, and it's been in, I mean, probably for a year, it's been in product. It's been great, actually. It's been really solid. But I was fortunate. I think one of the reasons I got mine is I seem to recall mine might have been without the module, so I supplied my own.
0: This feels like a case of fool me once. You know, the Home Assistant Blue is now discontinued, and that was based on the Odroid N2 Plus. The yellow, I think they looked at solving the availability problem with the Odroid stuff, or maybe there was some higher cost there than they were happy with, and they wanted to build their own platform with their own radios and all that kind of stuff with the yellow, which was a totally great aspirational project. And at the time, I remember we were both pretty pro. If you can't ship it, though, it's no good to anybody. So maybe third time's the charm with the green. Maybe they'll be able to make as many of these as they can sell. But I think, unfortunately, proof will be in the pudding of this one.
1: I've seen it argued that they should just focus on software and services and not get into the hardware game. I thought about that over the weekend, and I don't think I agree with that take online, because this is a really hard thing for a lot of users to do, and they have an opportunity with creating the software experience and the hardware to make true vendor-neutral, open-source home automation accessible to regular folks that are interested in the Amazon Echo Hub or whatever, right? Like, they can actually make a product that those people could use if they keep down this path. And they got me every time, man. I own a blue. I own a yellow. And I own their SkyConnect, their little Zigbee dongle and Matter dongle. I'm not interested in the green because it's, you know, I'm not downgrading my hardware. But I have ordered and received every single one of those products, and they all have done exceptionally well at what they said they would do. You know, and when I buy products from smart home vendors, that's not always the case. So, but I think it's also been a really tricky supply chain time. They're new to all of this. And I think maybe the lesson they learned with the green is they kind of seem like they've gone with their own solution with the ARM. Like, they're using a more generally available ARM chip instead of going with a Pi platform.
0: Mm-hmm.
1: Maybe that's the direction they need to go, so that way they're not impacted by Raspberry Pi's supply chain issues in the future.
0: So I think, you know, the last 10 years clearly with Home Assistant has been largely a very positive experience. You know, they've gone from not existing to being the core of both of our smart homes. I wouldn't even consider basing my smart home around anything else, despite all the negativity we just espoused, you know, down our microphones.
1: Well, we criticize because we care.
0: I think that's it. Yeah, absolutely. And we've given criticism where it's due to Home Assistant many times in the past. I'm really looking forward to, though, over the next 5 or 10 years, for Home Assistant to mature to a point where I could give it to my parents and not have to have it constantly monitored for, you know, they buy a new bulb and they can figure out, you know, with the ease of like HomeKit or something. I'm also looking forward to the UI getting a little better. I think it feels kind of stale at this point. I joined the Home Assistant ecosystem just as Lovelace transition was happening. And since then, you know, it's kind of not changed at all, really. There are plenty of skins, there are plenty of mods, all that kind of stuff, but it still feels as it did maybe 3 or 4 years ago. So that's something I'd like to see too.
1: I feel positive about that. I feel very positive because they're taking design a little more seriously in the most recent or so releases. And in their stream for the September release, it might have been, they previewed some upcoming design changes for the default Lovelace UI that does look like a nice improvement. It's not anything major, though, but it does look, it looks like a nice evolution.
0: Does it run on Wayland, though? That's the question.
1: I don't know. Depends on the browser, which depends on the video card, which depends on the driver, and of course, the which distro you picked. That's probably why they just want their own stack. I hope they get there. I don't know if they ever get there, Alex, without maybe making the box, making the software that runs on the box, and, as they do, making the app. Because the app is going to be how all the normies onboard any new hardware into Home Assistant. Right? I sit down with my laptop, I open up the web browser. That's the way I work with Home Assistant when I'm doing something major. But if I gave it to my mom, she would do it on her phone.
0: Yeah, that's the reality, isn't it? Now, if I look at other open source projects in a similar light, there's Kubernetes, which is up there in the terms of contributors that Home Assistant has. There's a handful of others too. But none of them have managed to solve the open source monetization problem in quite such a good way as Home Assistant have with their Nebucasa company, which is now funding the development of the Z-Wave integration you talked about in the last episode. And, you know, I don't know how many staff Home Assistant has on staff now, but it's more than a few. And it gives me confidence to base everything in my house around the project because I know it's going to be here in another 10 years because they figured out the funding. It's a sustainable business model. And very, very few open source projects have managed to pull that off. So
1: it's a good point.
0: Kudos to Home Assistant for doing that.
1: Now, not ended on a positive note, but there is potential reputational damage if this hardware stuff doesn't get handled right. That's the danger of getting into hardware. You and I both agree, and I want to just underscore everything Alex said with the caveat, reputational damage can be done if you don't ship hardware. Right, like I never got my Atari VCS that I ordered in 2018, and I'm still talking about it.

0: object storage or take a quick snapshot. That stuff's there. All that stuff's there. Those tools that give you the ability to scale and really build in the cloud quickly, but now they're combined with Akamai's power and global reach, and they're expanding those services, more cloud computing resources, and more tools while still giving you that reliable, affordable, and scalable solution for a user of any size or a business of any size. My RV's on a mobile connection, so one of the ways I leverage Linode for that rig is I put a SyncThing instance up in the cloud behind my Tailscale. And I sync data from both the origination points and to that endpoint in Linode. And then from those systems, I can sync down to my RV over multiple cellular connections extremely fast. So where like with LTE and throttling, I might get like a megabit if I'm lucky. I can pull that stuff down 6, 7, 8 megabits, no problem, just leveraging one extra instance of SyncThing in the cloud. Linode makes it really easy to do that, and they're expanding all of this with now Akamai's global network of offerings and Akamai's data centers worldwide. They just recently fired one up in Sweden. So go check it out, support the show, get the $100, and deploy something. It's better than spinning up a local VM, too, because it's so fast and powerful, and their internet is screaming. It's linode.com/SSH. Go there, see how Akamai is improving things, and get that $100 in 60-day credit while you're supporting the show. It's linode.com/SSH.
1: So continuing on talking about home automation, we're going to talk a little bit about Nest devices now. This was my gateway into home automation long before I even touched or knew what a home assistant was. And this week, they've had some pretty interesting news that a variety of Google Nest devices are now limited to only one speaker group due to some kind of a legal issue.
0: Yeah, I think this is like a battle with Sonos. You know, these patent lawsuits, they always end up hurting the user and the lawyers win. And what's frustrating is this is yet another rollback of functionality in the Nest line of products. You buy it and it can do A, B, and C, and then you hold on to it for a couple of years. And by, you know, 24, 48 months, somewhere in that, it's like it can only do A. B and C have been retroactively removed via software update. Google said, quote, in light of a recent legal decision, users will no longer be able to add new Nest devices to multiple groups. There are no changes to existing speaker groups. So if you don't make any changes, you might be okay. Some of the older products, maybe they're using different technology. Like I think the original Google Home Hub, like the first gen Home Mini as well, they're not affected by this lawsuit, which is really bizarre. Some products. So you're actually punished if you bought the more recent products.
1: Yeah, I mean, I do understand, you know, if for example, somebody made a product that infringed on some patent that I owned personally, I'd be like, hey, that's not cool. That's not fair.
0: Yeah.
1: But then as a consumer of the product that was infringing on someone else's patent, I think, well, I don't care about that other guy. I paid for a certain feature set. I should be able to use that until the end of time. Who owns this device anyway?
0: See, this is where, as a consumer, I feel like Google takes the L and licenses it, right? That's, I mean, I don't know for sure, but looking back at history over other patent lawsuits like this, when Apple was sued, like for MP3 support and things like that, Apple just bit the bullet and blew a bill and bought the license for all their users. And I mean, I know they don't make a lot of money on these products, but if you decide to get into this market and I buy it because it can do A, B, and C, and D, and you didn't license them, and you have a massive, massive C-level legal team who gets paid unbelievable salaries 365 days a week to look into this stuff, and you missed it, I'm sorry. You take the L. You don't punish the consumer who bought your product.
1: If there's anything we've learned as online citizens over the last 2 decades, it's don't trust Google not to kill a product or kill a feature or take something away. This isn't the first time, is it?
0: No, I looked just a couple. This is not even comprehensive. This is just scratching the surface. But like you, I had a Nest device. I eventually moved off of it. One of the reasons was Nest Secure was killed in October of 2020. Dropcam cameras are getting killed in April of 2024. The Works with Nest program was killed in September 29th, just a few weeks ago. Nest thermostats, Google removed the ability to set different temperatures for different rooms and the ability to control the thermostat with third-party apps, and they killed the API. The Nest cams, well, they've been gutted in multitudes of ways. Mine now just sits in a drawer. Google removed the ability to create custom activity zones. the ability to receive alerts for

0: specific types of events, which is like the number one thing I used it for. The Nest doorbells remove the ability to continuously record video, which is one of the key features of the Nest. Yes, it takes bandwidth, but that's what people like. They just removed it. Google also removed some of the general features from Nest products over the years, just like sharing devices with other people. So like my wife could see the camera feed if she wanted to. And of course, third-party apps that you could authorize to your Nest account and that they could do things like look at the timeline and pull together like a montage. Killed all that. And that's just that's literally just scratching the surface for the last few years.
1: And don't even mention Stadia.
0: Yeah. 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There's all kinds of more advanced features you can integrate if you're an enterprise. And for us home labbers, it's just a really simple, straightforward to get all your machines talking to each other over a private network really quick. You got like 5 devices. You can probably get it running on all of them in like 3 minutes. It's so, so easy. And you know it's safe because it's using WireGuard's noise protocol, which is just the best in the business. I personally use it to keep my family's systems connected so I can do remote tech support for the kids. All of my self-hosted stuff is now behind Tailscale. 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
1: So before we get into the feedback, I thought I'd just remind you all, if you want to find out some more stuff where I am online, you can go to alex.ktz.me. Now, Sean England writes in, what do you guys recommend for a local access garage door controller? Range in our doors is extremely poor due to metal buildings, metal siding, and I've used Home Assistant to automatically open garage doors upon entering the home zone. This worked very well until recently. Wife acceptance factor is dropping by the day. Oh, no. And I would really like to get something going again. Thanks for all you guys do. I've been here since episode 1.
0: Yeah, I wonder why Home Assistant stopped correctly tracking your location. Every now and then that does happen to me as well, and it's like maybe the app's sleeping or something like that. Alex, you've played around with automating your garage doors.
1: I have, and it really depends on the actual garage door opener that you have. So some of the newer ones with Chamberlain have this service built in called MyQ, which is a cloud-connected thingy. Thankfully, though, my door openers are from, I think, the original date that this house was built in the 80s. They certainly got enough beige plastic to make me think they do. And thankfully, they have no cloud connectivity, and all I had to do was short a couple of jumper pins into the back of them using an ESP relay. I think I used the Sonoff SV, and then I have some firmware in an ESP home, and then one of those little radar things that detects whether the door is open, whether there's a car, and then whether there's no car. So I've got 3 states: open, closed, car, no car. So 4 states, really. And that works really well for me. And I've had no issues. They are probably, I'm going to touch wood here, the most reliable devices in my entire house. They just work first time, every single time.
0: Yeah, what's great, right, is at the end of the day, it's just that relay's triggering the garage door as if you just push the button. So the garage door opener's none the wiser.
1: Exactly. Yep.
0: And those ESPs can be pretty solid.
1: And the reason I mentioned the MyQ stuff is they have some kind of rotating encryption nonsense, which prevents you from doing that. So if you have a newer garage door opener, you might have a bit more of a time than I do.
0: They don't build them like they used to. One thing that's always true on this show, when we talk about Zigbee, Z-Wave, and devices, we always get a ton of feedback. And we're going to get to more of that in just a bit. But I wanted to just pass along, because it's been about almost a full month of in-production use, I got two Zigbee buttons that are working really well. One is not going to surprise anybody who knows this stuff, the Aquera wireless mini switch. It is Zigbee. It is battery powered. Works every frickin' time. Love that. But I needed more. I wanted like a quad. And they all needed to be physical press buttons, not touch surfaces. I want a good button feel. And I don't know how you say it, but it's the HIMOJO, H-I-M-O-J-O, wireless scene switch. And this is also a Zigbee device that it's working extremely well. A lot of these you can program multiple tap functions as well. It's 24-ish bucks with a 10% coupon. And actually, there's a 15% promo code on it right now, too. So maybe I'm going to get another one. And I'm really happy with these. They are not wired. So eventually I will have to replace the batteries, but they both claim about a year of life, and I can monitor the battery status in Home Assistant. So I do have eyeballs on that, and I love it. I think I am going to get more after years and years of not having physical buttons and just using tablets. I just love it. It's like the power to program the button to do anything is so much nicer than a conventional wall switch.
1: I had a bunch of listeners reach out to me and recommend me the InnoValley stuff. They are Zigbee. There's a blue series of switches that InnoValley make, which are Zigbee. Then bringing also to market a inductive motor compatible switch too. So for like ceiling fans and stuff. Apparently the continuous load of an inductive motor, like a ceiling fan, requires some different grade of some, I don't know, compared to the main on-off dimmer switch that is there. So highly recommended. I don't have any yet, the InnoValley stuff, but they came very highly recommended. I also added this week a couple of smart blinds to my house. So I bought some of the IKEA Trådfri. My Swedish friends will tell me whether I got that right this week or not. I added some of the IKEA smart blinds to my house, which are based on Zigbee as well. Paired right up to ZHA, no issues whatsoever. Just worked first time. Perfect.
0: I've heard that about the TradFi or whatever gear.
1: Trådfri. Yeah, there you go.
0: That's really exciting because they make some compelling products.
1: They do, and they've got this little, must be a pair of 18650 cells inside. It looks almost like a camera battery, and it kind of just slots in the top of the blind motor housing thing. And the internet reckons that you get about a year's worth of battery life on these things. So I added a couple of Home Assistant automations and got woken up at 7 a.m. this morning by my blinds opening in the bedroom for the first time ever. And I was like, this is awesome. This is so cool.
0: That's great. Did you time it to like the sunrise or something?
1: No, just I'm on toddler time, dude. You know, so 7 a.m. is a late one. So
0: that's really cool that they're wireless like that, too. In my case, I'd prefer that. So then I don't have to run. I can't really run electrical. Well, we got a bunch of great boosts, and the topic continues over there. Ambient noise is our baller booster this week with 26,152 sats. And I agree in most circumstances, he writes, using a normal wall plate is a must for me. Many advantages, for starters, for the wife. She only found out that these were actually smart a week after I installed them.
1: Yeah.
0: I second the Sonoff Mini R2. I've been using two of these units, Flash with Tasmoto, for nearly 2 years. However, I've been transitioning to Zigbee-based Sonoff units like the Zigbee Mini L2. We got a couple of recommendations for that one. And the Zigbee Mini. The Zigbee ones have gone really well so far, and there's no flashing required. He sent us a postcode boost, but I don't... 3930 doesn't... Maybe I postcode wrong, but I don't have the map. He says, also with Zigbee, don't use the Sonoff bridge units. I found them to be unreliable. I use two Sonoff dongles. One is the coordinator attached to Raspberry Pi, and the other I flashed with a relay firmware to extend the range. It's been rock solid since then.
1: Those IKEA blinds included a couple of repeaters in the box too. So I paired a couple of those up with Home Assistant, and I had a look at my ZHA network map, topology map this morning after they'd had a night's worth of time to kind of configure themselves. And sure enough, the Zigbee network in my house, now I've got a bunch of Hue bulbs, I've got a bunch of IKEA repeaters, some Sonoff devices. The more Zigbee devices you have that act as what are called modems, the better your experience is going to be. And so I think maybe I just need to buy into Zigbee even harder.
0: Yeah. I mean, that is sort of how I fixed it is, you know, a lot of the smart plugs will also act as, you know, a node on the network and as a relay. And so as I added more smart plugs to areas that were a little weaker, it solved my problems. But you don't often find battery powered devices that will do that. So that's really cool. They built that in. You're selling me on them. Mick Zip came in with 25,000 sats. I got to send some love for these rotary phones. We got one as a gift in college in 2004, but alas, it had the wrong connector, and I didn't know I could create what I could create an RJ11 out of. So it just sat on my desk. I still have it. Sometimes I'd fidget with the dial. You know, you might look at some adapter kits. I think Gene Bean found one. You know, pair it up with Home Assistant. Use the new voice stuff. It's pretty slick looking. I also love the old feel of the chunk. Chunk. It's the best. Withers came in with some McDucks, 22,222 sats. Zigbee is like the troublesome girlfriend that, despite knowing better, I keep taking back because I just want it to work. Oh, so many hours spent troubleshooting connectivity problems after months of smooth sailing, and then Zigbee just implodes. I'm rebuilding my Zigbee network as we speak. I'll never learn. Oh, man, Withers.
1: Does that remind you of anybody in Plex?
0: Oh, yeah. Kind of reminds me of me with my early Zigbee network, too, where I would have it working for about a week or two, and then I'd end up re-adding everything.
1: We know better, folks. We know better.
0: Gene Bean's got the other take. He came in with some evil sats, 6,666 sats. He says, I don't think I've ever said this to y'all before, but I think you're just flat out wrong about the reliability of Zigbee buttons in Home Assistant. I've had the Aquara ones in two different houses now, and I've never had it not work. Things go instantly after I press the button. It all worked better after setting my Zigbee channel to not overlap with my Wi-Fi and moving off the Combi stick. I use the PoE controller from TubesZB. That's tubezb.com, which I was looking at. They have some really cool devices.
1: I've actually had one of the listeners recommend that we interview the guy behind the Tube stuff. So I might reach out to them because you are not the first person to recommend this stuff to me. I've been using the Combi myself for a long time. And I think if I was to move off of ZHA and Combi, I'd want to move to Zigbee to MQTT and separate that whole Zigbee thing from Home Assistant and then feed Home Assistant the events through MQTT. But this Tube stuff, if you've not seen it, tubeszb.com, go take a look. There is some pretty cool stuff over there.
0: Gene's tip in there about making sure you're not overlapping the channels. Remember, Zigbee is 2.4. Your Wi-Fi is going to have some 2.4 going on. And for me, it was so stupid, and I think probably a mistake a lot of people have accidentally made, is I had a cabinet with my smart gear equipment where my Wi-Fi access point was. And it was the same cabinet that my Zigbee stick was in. And they're both 2.4 gigahertz. What do you think's going to happen, right? So when I realized that and I separated the two and I made sure the channels didn't overlap, I had basically Zigbee success after that. So I think Gene Bean makes a great point. Marshall Miller came in with 5,000 sats. I've come out as a fellow domain hoarder, Chris. You need one for every project. Of course, you often need variations. You need the .app, the .io, the .org, the .net, the .com. And then, of course, you need a link shortener you're going to eventually want. I mean, look at jupiterbroadcasting.com/whatever is pretty long. You could spin up a cut instance, grab jupes.link. Now you got short URLs. If anything, Alex is the weird one here. You know, he's right. Jupes.link would be good. Yeah, I think he's right, Alex.
1: Jupes.link. Is that even available?
0: I don't know. I think it is, right? And now I want it.
1: $7.70 a year, a pork bun.
0: That's a great deal.
1: Jupes.link. You're going to buy that after the show.
0: How could I not?
1: You should do it before this episode goes out, too. I know. Someone's going to domain snipe you.
0: I know. Dang it. We got a couple other boosters who are hoarders, so thank you. And the Soltros came in with our last boost for this episode, 15,000 sats. I really like Obsidian, but I don't like paying for the syncing service, so I decided to use Nextcloud WebDAV as a backend for it. With the, quote, remotely sync community plugin, I can keep my Obsidian vaults in sync on all my devices using Tailscale, with the added bonus of being able to modify anything in the Nextcloud Notes app if I need to.
1: I should get a bell for any time anybody mentions Tailscale now, shouldn't I?
0: Yeah. Or Obsidian.
1: Oh, yeah.
0: I think some listeners might think you work for Obsidian.
1: So, you know, the issue with Obsidian Sync is everything works perfectly with a self-hosted sync solution until you get to iOS. Yep. And then you are completely SOL without a paddle up the creek, and good luck to you, son.
0: I know we've had some listeners write in that have come up with kind of, you know, Rube Goldberg machines to kind of make it work with iOS.
1: Yeah, working copy and all that kind of stuff. Yeah.
0: Yeah, but it's just not the direction I want to go for this. I want it to be instant. I want it to capture. I want to open it up, boop, boop, boop, boop, capture. I know it's been saved. If I wasn't trying to use an iPad or an iPhone ever, I completely would co-sign Soltros' setup here because I think that would really do it. So I guess one of the advantages if you don't get yourself in the iOS ecosystem, the problem is that iPad with a keyboard makes a pretty decent little notes machine.
1: Yeah, that is the trouble. Just iOS in general. It's deep down, it really annoys me that I'm an iOS user. I wish I wasn't, but now I have a kid. All the parental controls are pretty sweet. And the camera's pretty good, and I can airdrop footage I've shot for B-roll over to my Mac. You get the idea. You've heard this pitch a million times. It's just annoyingly cohesive for everything else except background services.
0: Yeah. Yeah, there is that, isn't there? Thank you, everybody who boosted. We had 11 boosters in total, and we stacked 124,395 sats. We don't get to all the boosts in every episode, but we try to mix it up and pick some themes and feature our ballers. But what we'll do, and I'm going to start posting these publicly, is we do always put everybody's boost into the show notes in the boost barn. And I'm going to just post those publicly now. If you're interested in reading what other folks boosted in that didn't make it in the show, you'll find a link in the show notes. 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
1: Now, I've been doing a few more consultations with listeners lately who have been stuck on some particular, you know, self-hosting problem or something like that. There was one guy's Nextcloud blew up, for example. We spent a couple of hours on the phone troubleshooting that and getting it back up and running. Those are paid sessions. If you'd like to reach out, you can find me at alex.ktz.me.
0: I should also mention meetup.com/LinuxFestNorthwest again. 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If you're going to make it, let them know because they're planning for venues and whatnot.
1: And we will be doing our best to do a live LUP, I believe. And if I can make it a live self-hosted, my travel is TBD up in the air with everything changing around and job and stuff. It's been tricky, but, you know, one of those things. Got to roll with the punches sometimes. So selfhosted.show/contact is the place to go to get in touch with us. And thanks for listening, everybody. That was selfhosted.show/106.
2: What I think is interesting about this is that nobody has said, this is a great, crazy idea to go make sure the gold is actually there. And, you know, just think about that. I mean, I think the gold is probably there. I think the gold is almost certainly there, but nobody thinks it's a crazy idea to go check because we don't know. That's how bad the corruption has gotten in Washington.

0: 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Welcome to the shakedown. Remember these days in the future when they tell us that Bitcoiners just got lucky. It was so easy. HODLing isn't always all that easy, and this week we're learning why. These are the moments these hard assets transfer from weak hands to serious HODLers. And this market will always either try to scare you out or wear you out. And I think we start this week with the macro picture that's screwing up our Bitcoin game. Volatility is being created by the Trump administration. We kind of knew this was going to happen, kind of been expecting this. These are aggressive new economic policies that are being tried. Well, maybe not new, but they're being tried, which is new. And Bitcoin plunged to a three-month low following President Trump's announcement of 25% tariffs on Canada and Mexico, effective March 4th. And then earlier today, as I record, during his first cabinet meeting, there was a Q&A, and he also said we should expect tariffs on the EU very soon. So when we bring all of it together, it now means we're set to see 25% tariffs on Canada, 25% tariffs on Mexico, 25% tariffs on the EU, 10% tariffs on China, and there's been a potential threatened 100% tariffs on the BRICS nations. So, you know, that is rocking things. One thing that's definitely shifted is the market's expectation for future inflation was at 2.7%. Now they're thinking 4.3% and easily could see it double from there. That's what they're predicting now. And the country is stuck between a rock and a hard place, right? We've lived beyond our means for a long time. My entire lifetime, this country has borrowed so we'd have a better standard of living, so we could spend money on things that we didn't necessarily have the revenue for. And in doing this and going for the cheapest items, we collapsed our domestic production. We borrowed heavily. And now here we are. We're in this hard place with no great options. And so when the market saw the new Republican spending plan coming out and it authorized $4 trillion of increase in the debt limit, it sent a real message that there is two very big concerning things on the horizon. And the biggest of them is stagflation. This is Representative Thomas Massey. He's a Republican, and he's blasting the other Republicans for not actually putting forward a serious, real budget.
1: Yeah. Can you just talk to us? Are you still no? Is there anything?
2: They convinced me in there. I'm a no.
1: Is there anything?
2: Look, wait, let me, their own numbers. If the Republican plan passes under the rosiest assumptions, which aren't even true, we're going to add $328 billion to the deficit this year. We're going to add $295 billion to the deficit the year after that. And $242 billion to the deficit after that, under the rosiest assumptions. Why would I vote for that?
3: So were you solidly a no?
2: Yeah, they convinced me. I was a lean no until this meeting. No,
3: and then
2: no.
3: This no confirmed.
2: This is a no.
3: Why? What? Why?
2: They're talking points. Look. These are not something I made up. This is the leadership's talking points. It adds $328 billion to the deficit. It adds $295 billion to the deficit the year after that. It's the only way they get to this magic thing.
0: And these numbers, by the way, are best case numbers. When does the federal government spending always go, ever? Has it ever gone best case?
2: Where it's not going to kill our country is 5 years from now, they imagine that 2.5% growth accumulates and that even right here, they say they're going to cap discretionary spending. You think we're going to cap discretionary spending and then spend at the rate of inflation after that? That has never happened. So their assumptions are wrong. But even if you take their assumptions at face value, they told us in there they're going to increase the deficit in 2025 by $328 billion. And I've been here long enough. I've been here 12 years. So I've seen a 10-year plan or two come all the way to 10 years. Under Boehner, we had these 10-year plans. Under Ryan, we had these 10-year plans. Anything past the third year never happens.
0: There you go. Anything past the third year, it never happens. And he's right. So government spending is going to be going up. It looks like for the short term, revenue will be coming down and Doge cuts are looming over the market. Now, don't take me the wrong way here on the Doge cuts, but we have to talk about the reality is there is a cost to it. The statistics show, and I don't know if these are true, but this is a study that's out there. It's by Apollo Investments. You can look it up. They note for every one federal employee, there are actually maybe three jobs. Because according to the statistics, there are two contractors for every one federal employee. And so you end up potentially with a much larger number when you lay off federal employees. And that drives up the unemployment number. You know, if we lay off, say, 300,000 federal employees, probably not even going to make a blip on the unemployment charts unless things are already sliding pretty bad. But you double that, that starts to make a difference. If the unemployment number gets affected, that's going to have consequences for rates, equities, the credit market, which has so far been fairly good. And today, Trump ordered the federal agencies to prepare for major staff cuts with a deadline of March 13th. They see this as existential, and they might be right. I'd be curious to know if you agree. Here is Elon from earlier today describing the scale of the crisis.
4: We spend a lot on the Defense Department, but we're spending like over $1 trillion on interest. If this continues, the country will become de facto bankrupt. It's not an optional thing. It is an essential thing. That's the reason I'm here. I'm taking a lot of flack. I'm getting a lot of death threats, by the way. I mean, I like to stack them up, you know. But if we don't do this, America will go bankrupt. That's why it has to be done. I'm confident at this point, knock on wood, you know, knock on my wooden head, it's got a lot of wood up there, that we can actually find $1 trillion in savings. That would be roughly 15% of the $7 trillion budget.
0: He said this before, but he's saying it again. He believes they can find $1 trillion in spending.
4: And obviously, it can only be done with the support of everyone in this room. And I'd like to thank everyone for your support. Thank you very much. This can only be done with your support.
0: They say it's possible to cut $1 trillion. It's existential to prevent the country from going bankrupt. And I think he could be right. I think the situation is much worse than is commonly believed. And because we have waited this long to address it, it's going to be extremely painful to fix it. You could make the argument the only way to fix it, though, is to rip the Band-Aid off and go hard and fast. Just break things. Just let things just be broken for a year. I don't know what it would take. And then let a new regime take over. One that is theoretically a lighter federal government, more people in the workforce, because hopefully most of those federal employees would get jobs, lower regulations, increase in external revenue. These types of things would all kind of come together and be a new regime. Maybe, you know, we just don't know at this point, but we've never really tried this in modern history. So it's safe to assume some of this is going to work and probably some of this won't work so well. And the reality is that just uncertainty is going to be the word everybody's kicking around for a while.
5: I think uncertainty, and it might be bigger than the word of the day. It might be the word of the week, maybe the word of the month. So what I've seen in the last week is uncertainty is really amping up. It's concerning clients. I think it's suppressing risk appetite. And we see it at the individual stock level. We see it at the market level. But when things like Mexico and Canada tariffs, maybe they're on, maybe they're off, it makes people like me who analyze stocks, it makes our jobs very difficult. I'll give you a quick example. I would like to research Ford for the portfolio, but I can't research Ford unless I know what steel tariffs are actually going to be and what Mexico tariffs might actually be. It makes the job nearly impossible. So that uncertainty leaks in kind of from the bottom and works its way up into valuations, into risk appetite, into people's sentiment and comfort with paying what was a 22 times multiple for the market.
0: Auto tariffs are just a tricky thing in general, just to take a slight deviation here, if you think about it. Say auto tariffs go in on European cars. You want to buy yourself a European vehicle. You know, I drive a Volkswagen. You start tariffing those. So you bring the price up by 25%. maybe 20%. Maybe they eat 5%. So it brings up the price by 20%. You go to finance that. Well, you now have to finance an additional 20% on top of the value of the car. It's already tricky right now to get financing for a $40,000, $50,000 car for some. But now it's going to have a 20% increase in price. Well, are you even willing to buy that car if you suspect that maybe the tariffs are a negotiation strategy and that maybe in 6 months to a year those tariffs go away? You'd be inclined just to wait. But my God, what happens if you did buy that car? And then the tariffs roll off and you go to try to sell that car. Well, guess what? It just dropped in value. The tariffs were artificially bringing the price up. You could now just imagine that scenario across other goods. So there's going to be tricky dynamics here with this. Some of these might not last forever. Another big shift happened in the last week or so that I don't think people really want to even talk about right now because it's just too scary for them. But I think us Bitcoiners knew this was going to happen. Not saying the show's over yet, but the hype around AI is definitely beginning to slow. And it's coming from within the ship, which I did not expect. Satya Nadella and Microsoft have kind of begun downplaying AI a bit and the investments in it. Satya has been getting more excited about quantum computing. I'll link to an article in the show notes where he kind of downplays so far the results of AI and comments on how they haven't really improved the workforce productivity like we thought they would. That's fine. Those are words. The actions I find to be interesting as well, and it is simply quite clear, Microsoft is culling some of their data center plans.
6: So what's going on with Microsoft's data center spending?
7: Yeah, well, just to step back a bit, Microsoft has been one of the big technology companies that is investing the most in AI and AI data centers in particular. They've talked about spending $80 billion this year on data center capacity. So this note from TD Cowen really raised a lot of questions. They said that there's evidence, they did some channel checks, they said that there's evidence that Microsoft has been canceling leases at data centers, totaling a couple hundred megawatts of data. They also said that they're stopping something called SOQs, the Statement of Qualifications, which is sort of the step before leases. In other words, they're pulling back pretty dramatically from some of their data center commitments in the U.S., and they're reallocating some of the spending that they were planning on doing internationally into the U.S. And overall, the analysts...
0: So it's a bit of onshoring, and it's a bit of reducing investment. I just wonder if the AI hype cycle isn't just slowing down a bit, which means money isn't rushing into the S&P as much. You're going to see the Magnificent Seven not really get as the infusion of cash that they have been. I don't know. We'll see. I could be way off on this, but it's weird to see Microsoft, Satya Nadella, CEO, come out and kind of downplay AI. And then it's interesting to see them kind of roll back some of their data center investments. And today, the whole market just was on the edge waiting for NVIDIA's results, which were fine. You know, they're fine. But I think it shows us it really shows us that AI hype bubble has been pulling a lot of the liquidity in the market. And if it does start to slow, that money's going to be looking for somewhere else to go. It's not like all the money printing that happened didn't create deep pockets. The money's still there. It's just they're not so sure this is the best bet yet. Maybe they'll look at Bitcoin. Somebody's got to. I think retail is just a little dipped out right now. You know, the stats seem to show it. I don't think retail's buying right now, even though the price is great. The situation has just sort of been, I think, we expected, most Bitcoiners expected Bitcoin to be ripping by this time. You know, it was going to be the year of a million Bitcoin. I think some Bitcoiners thought it was going to be 200K Bitcoin. You'll notice I never said any of that on the show, but I think there was an expectation out there. So people went all in earlier, in my opinion. I could be wrong, but that's the sense that I have. There's just, you know, there's this sort of euphoria that happened, which is generally a sign that something wrong is going to happen. When everyone expects the Bitcoin price or the market to go in one direction, that's generally when you should be a little skeptical. I want to play this clip from former Blackstone president Tony James. He's an interesting character. He also has a tie into Costco. So he's got his pulse on kind of a more affluent consumer base. I thought his comments were worth listening to a bit.
8: From the state of the stock market to major companies rolling back DEI policies, there's so much going on. And our next guest says concerns loom for business leaders because many fear losing access, influence, and potentially attracting retribution. I want to talk about all of these things to discuss everything that's going on in our economy, what it means to be a CEO today. Former Blackstone president and COO Tony James. Also, we should mention the chairman of retailer Costco, and we can get a pulse on what's going on with the state of the consumer as well. Good morning to you.
9: Morning, Andrew.
8: Okay, so I'm just curious, your sort of sense of confidence in today's economy relative to what we're seeing in the stock market, what's your sort of gut on what's happening here?
9: I think the economy's weakening. It didn't have a lot of momentum, but it was okay, but it's definitely starting to turn down, I think. The consumer, there's several warning signs. Confidence was down, obviously. The base of consumers that are driving spending has narrowed to affluent. Defaults, delinquencies are rising. Meme stocks are down. There's a lot of things to say the consumer is starting to buckle a little bit. At the same time, I think the uncertainty coming out of Washington is causing businesses to slow down. What's my supply chain going to cost? I don't know. Can I export? Are there going to be reciprocal duties? I don't know. Should I build another plant? Let's wait and see.
8: Okay, so but just help me with this, because there feels like there's a disconnect. We've had so many business leaders come on our air, I would say over the last 2 or 3 months, and say, oh my goodness, we're going to become unshackled by regulations that are just going to disappear. We are excited about, you know, taxes, all sorts of things, right? I mean, you've heard that over and over again. So explain that with the perspective that you're offering right now.
9: Well, there's certainly been an ebullience about my Republican friends who are business leaders. I agree. One of the greatest eras of American history is going to unleash the deals business and so on and so forth. I don't see it happening. I mean, on the ground. I actually think we are slowing. And for all the reasons I mentioned, I think business leaders are very reluctant to stick their head up right now and start complaining.
10: Hey, Tony, just what we've heard over the last week from a lot of the retailers that have been reporting their earnings is that they're cautious about this next year that's coming up. But the results they saw in December and even in January have been stronger than they had anticipated. The consumers have been doing better. What do you see, maybe through Costco, maybe through other places, that makes you think that the consumers actually are already starting to turn down?
9: I don't think I see it at Costco, honestly, but I'd say they generally target a more affluent consumer. The average Costco consumer has about 2 times the national median average of wages. And those results are holding up. Are they exceeding expectations, like you said, Becky? No. But
10: well,
9: they're holding up.
10: Home Depot and Lowe's in the last 2 days have both said that they've exceeded their own expectations on some of these things. And January was pretty strong for Walmart.
9: Yeah, January was, but Walmart also blew a caution whistle on the future.
10: Yeah,
9: I'd say Costco's hanging in there, but that's not where we see the slowdown. It's in confidence. Ironically, something like as simple as egg prices seem to have a lot of correlation with the economy and consumer attitudes, and obviously you know where those are going.
11: Well, we know why they're there. It's a total one-off. But do you think that we were overregulated?
12: I think the egg prices comment is a weird one. I know people are, I mean, I've noticed the price of eggs too. In fact, at our grocery store, they've limited eggs and sometimes. But thankfully, we've had a line on local chicken eggs. But I think most people know that that's a transitory issue. I thought that was sort of almost a partisan remark, which was a bit of a flag. And I think old Joe noticed it too.
9: And obviously, you know where those are going.
11: Well, we know why they're there. It's a total one-off. But do you think that we were overregulated, the economy and business, during the Biden administration? You think only Republican business people are optimistic about a more friendly regulatory environment for business? You don't think there's anything to that?
9: No, I totally agree with you. I think all business executives felt we were overregulated, honestly. And I think there's both Republicans and Democrats, there's a lot of good things that they like about the directions that President Trump is going.
11: Okay.
9: However, there's also a lot of uncertainty.
11: Tariffs.
9: And a lot of variability. Yeah. And it's very hard if you're a business to plan right now. We own a fertilizer company that sells a lot into Canada. We were going to build a new plant. Now we're holding off. We don't. If there's duties on Canada and the reciprocal duties coming back, right, we don't know what that does to us. Similarly, a lot of our companies, the supply chains are completely up in the air. What's the cost of goods and how?
11: So it's all tariff related. Is where a lot of the
9: tariff related. Some of that. We have plenty of healthcare companies that are looking at much lower regulatory approvals with DOGE and everything. So if you're a biotech company and you had 1 year's worth of runway in your cash, now maybe you have to slow things down, stretch it out, so you have 2 years.
11: They already are assuming that cuts at the FDA are going to make.
9: We have to.
11: What, advisory panels?
9: They have to assume that, because running out of money is death.
12: Yep, that's their problem, isn't it? should have been stacked in sats. All right, so Bitcoin. If you look at it through the lens that we've just constructed, it's kind of remarkable Bitcoin's holding up as well as it is, isn't it? I mean, my God, think about it. Bitcoin is not only going through a historic economic regime change in the United States and, of course, the reaction that creates around the world, but it's also been feeling intense liquidity pressure from the wider crypto market. And I have to make this clear. You do not hate shitcoins enough. It is bad out there.
8: Cryptocurrency exchange Bybit disclosing on Friday that it was hacked in what could be the largest crypto heist ever. Join us right now to discuss the crypto market and what's just happened. Anthony Pompliano is the founder and CEO of Professional Capital Management and author of How to Live an Extraordinary Life this week.
12: Yeah, it's Pomp. Pomp's back. So I was going to break down the Bybit hack, but because it is so Ethereum specific, I'm just going to give you the high level. Boost in if you would like a full breakdown. I'd be happy to do it. I just wasn't sure if a Bitcoin audience would be interested. But Bybit accidentally signed essentially a transaction that executed a smart contract that then proceeded to steal $1.4 billion worth of Ethereum. And it's believed that the Lazarus Group is behind this hack, I guess you could call it. It wasn't Bybit that was hacked, but it was a front-end provider of theirs that was hacked. And it was a replacement of a front-end web app that hid the execution of the smart contract. They then proceeded to take the stolen ETH funds and launder them by creating meme coins and then ultimately buying Solana and Bitcoin with the profits from their meme coins. So that's the high level of Bybit, and that's why CNBC has invited Pomp onto the show.
8: Anthony is hosting New York Bitcoin Investor Week,
12: which is happening right now as I record. So they're there at the Investor Week watching this crash, by the way. Well, a crash, right? It's not really a crash. You know what I mean.
8: Which we'll get to as well. Good morning. So how much should we worry about the safety or security, if you will, of crypto after this situation?
13: Well, look, anytime that you have a hack, people obviously get worried about this. But the way that I describe it, the Treasury and the Fed has never been hacked. The further you get away from the creation of the money point, then you get less secure. Banks have been hacked, armored cars have been hacked, or people have had money stolen from their wallet. Same thing in crypto. The blockchain itself, the Bitcoin blockchain has never been hacked. But if you go and you take that and you put it in an exchange or you put it in some sort of custody solution, those can get hacked. And so I think it's important to pay attention to. The most impressive part to me, though, was this was a $1.4, $1.5 billion hack. Customers obviously were worried. They ran to the exchange. They withdrew $4 billion. No problem. And so obviously the exchange had the money.
8: Right.
13: Usually what we've seen is when these things happen, the exchange gets caught, you know, not having the money or there's some sort of issue. But I think that really the system kind of worked how it was supposed to. And now they're going to work to try to recover that $1.4 billion that was taken from them.
12: Oh, and they have. They've been using market makers to crash the price of all crypto assets. They hire market makers to buy and sell assets from their platforms for them. And you can see it on chain. It should be illegal. It should be because they're basically liquidating their own customers. So you have all the shitcoins digesting the end of the meme coin boom right now. I mean, it'll take a while to fully fizzle out. You're always going to have some things going on, but the hype has come crashing down. When you have the combination of the Melania coin, the Libra, the Lazarus Group using the meme coins to launder, well, Bitcoin just experienced the biggest amount of selling pressure on spot exchanges since the China mining ban in May of 2021. And yet, let me see, check in my notes. Bitcoin's at $84,000 right now. So, you know, we're 22.5% down from the all-time high, as I record. So prices we haven't seen since November. But the reality is a 20% or even a 30-ish percent drawdown isn't unusual. In fact, it's very common. It almost always happens. So if we're around, you know, a 22-ish percent drawdown, well, Bitcoin's 200-day moving average price is $81,000. So we're still above, by just a little bit, the 200-day moving day average price. So that's the price when it's consistently. So think of it this way. As like a quick cheat. I was like, oh, man, is Bitcoin really tanking or is this just, you know, a correction? If the price is consistently above the 200-day moving average, then you can consider Bitcoin in an uptrend. And if the price is consistently below the 200-day moving average price, then you can consider Bitcoin in a downtrend. It's the simplest little hack. It doesn't require a bunch of like math or charts or trends. You just go look up the 200-day moving average price and you look at the current price. If it's above the 200-day moving average, then we're in an upswing. If it's below, then we're in a downswing. It's really that simple. And right now, we are still technically hovering right above the 200-day moving average price, which is probably going to be a pretty good resistance point for, you know, we could go down below it, but then we'll pop back up, that kind of thing. I can't say for sure, but that's what I would at least be watching for if I wanted something to watch for. You probably saw that Coinbase covered that the U.S. Marshals Service, who manages billions of seized assets, can't say how much crypto it holds. It doesn't seem to know. They have maybe a shot at coming up with a rough estimate of their Bitcoin holdings, but that's even a long shot. This is what the source told CoinDesk. Quote, as far as I'm aware, the USMS, which is the U.S. Marshals Service, is currently managing this with individual keystrokes in an Excel spreadsheet. This is according to Chip Borman, who's a contractor. He said, quote, they're one bad day away from a $1 billion mistake. And of course, this is supposed to be, if there was to be a Bitcoin reserve, these coins were supposed to be moved into that reserve. Well, today, Polymarket shows now a 10% betting market chance of a Bitcoin reserve getting created in the first 100 days. Only a 10% chance. I think people are kind of refactoring. Some people feel rugged, sort of what I would expect to see happen. But the idea that the U.S. Marshals Service was keeping track of their Bitcoin keys in a spreadsheet, I hope that's FUD, because that's so pathetic. Okay, I have a question for you. Is the digital gold meme selling Bitcoin short? At first, that's kind of fine rolling with the, oh yeah, it's like digital gold analogy. You know, it helps the no-coiners wrap their heads around Bitcoin. There's a lot of things that gold and Bitcoin do share in common. A lot of times they also have similar price action. Gold goes on a run and then Bitcoin goes on a run. So I think it does help no-coiners to a degree. But here's my question. Aren't we kind of dramatically underselling Bitcoin with this analogy? And isn't that defeating the purpose? Because gold isn't a global instant settlement network. Bitcoin is a settlement network. Bitcoin is infinitely more divisible. Bitcoin is easy to self-custody compared to gold, especially if you want to self-custody millions or billions of dollars compared to gold. Bitcoin is outside the control of world banks and governments. Bitcoin is verifiably scarce. You can verify the entire stock right now yourself from any computer. And of course, Bitcoin is digital, which is the key to its true future potential. And yet, I think it's very common. We're seeing this so common, I would say, that even the federal chair, Jerome Powell, does this, yeah, Bitcoin's basically like gold analogy thing.
14: Dollar war in the Federal Reserve itself, in terms of the system. What do you think of that idea?
15: I don't think that's how people think about it. I mean, it's so, you know, people use Bitcoin as a speculative asset, right? It's like gold. It's just like gold, only it's virtual. It's digital. People are not using it as a form of payment or as a store of value. It's highly volatile. It's not a competitor for the dollar. It's really a competitor for gold. You know, that's really how I think of it.
12: We've heard him say this before, too. I've played other clips of him saying that it's really a gold competitor. You know, it's one of those volatile things. So here's my question to you. Is it time to drop the digital gold comparison, or does it still serve a purpose? I want to hear your take. Boost in, and we'll discuss it.

I want to start with a bit of housekeeping. I will not have an episode next week. I'm going to be traveling. I'll be at Scale and Planet Nix, and we'll be on the ground recording and doing interviews. However, I'll be keeping an eye on things, so if something breaks, I might cut into the feed. But plan on no episode next week. I know. I'm trying to give you a warning now. Now's a great time to buy the dip, though. 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If you want to get access to liquidity without selling your Bitcoin, Salt Lending. You can get access to your Bitcoin without having to sell it, and they have, I can attest, a system to make it easy to track your overall loan-to-value ratio so you can make sure you don't lose your Bitcoin. And they'll also let you cover the gap with stablecoins. It's not bad. So there you go. Support the show by doing what you do. Thank you, everybody.

0: I really appreciate the boost this week. I am struggling with some health problems, and it's been a hard week. And I'll tell you, what was a seriously motivating thing was seeing This Week in Bitcoin once again get to number one on the Fountain charts, thanks to your boost. You guys are bringing in new listeners with that, and I really appreciate it. And, you know, maybe this isn't one of my bangers, but I'm here because of you. And it meant a lot this week. So sometimes it's not just the monetary thing. It's just the value, the recognition of the value, too. So thank you, everybody. And we start this week with OB, who is our baller booster with 50,000 sats. Hey, rich lobster! OB came in from Fountain, says, it sounds like Rogan is a Bitcoin guy. He was quoting me when I played a clip last week. He says, Rogan is well aware of Bitcoin and the monetary problem when, Andrew Antonopoulos came on in 2016. Well, though he really hasn't spoken about it since, probably for a reason. I think he knows, and he's worried about his influence, good or bad. His endorsement could incentivize speculation or accelerate adoption. Slower Bitcoin adoption is better for the world, but not likely, IMO. Gradually, then suddenly, isn't just a meme, it's historically relevant. Careful, 1 million Bitcoin is painful for so many, probably even Bitcoiners. You know, I agree. We're moving real fast these days, OB. We're moving real fast. And people still don't know the difference between meme coins and Bitcoin, between crypto and Bitcoin. People don't understand what makes something a good asset. They don't understand what makes something good money yet. They don't all need to, but I sure would love to see at least a few more. You know, we're moving really fast. People don't even understand what they're getting into yet. I guess this always does happen. Maybe a little price cooling will slow some of that for a bit and give us plebs a chance to stack at a little bit more reasonable prices. It's funny how 80,000 feels reasonable now. You know, if you go back to October, I'd be like, oh my God, 80,000? What? But now it's like, oh, what a great deal. Appreciate the baller boost. Thank you, OB. Hope to hear from you again. A-Train's here with 20,000 sats.
1: Fun will now commence.
0: Thanks for the value. So I've heard some forward-thinking stories about future uses of Bitcoin, like using mining to stabilize power grids. Can you do a future show with ideas on future uses of Bitcoin, be it banking or infrastructure use? Thanks again, Andrew. That is, so I don't know if you might be new, Andrew. One of my favorite topics is, and that's kind of maybe why I've pulled back on it, because I've talked about it too much for a while. I think it's remarkable how Bitcoin is a lens in which I begin to understand other industries too. I had no idea about how demand response worked in the power grid. And I had no idea that we had these 50,000, 30,000 are the cheap ones, these just ginormous, loud machines that we have deployed in places that do nothing but waste power. It's just great. Or think about all of those different methane off-gassing pipes out there that we could mine that energy. I think it's going to be a revolution. Yeah, I'll try to find a good story to talk about in the future. Thanks for the boost, Andrew. Appreciate it. Joe Stones is here with a row of ducks. That's 2,222 sats. We're treading a fine line between accelerating the downfall of shitcoins and turning the normies off from crypto. Yeah, including Bitcoin. Do you think the average Joe can understand the fundamental differences? The opinions outside the echo chamber seem woefully uninformed. I've been really feeling that, Joe. I've been really feeling that recently. The thing is, what I believe happens is meme coins or things like Doge, right? The last cycle, it was the Doge coin, right? We've kind of forgotten that Doge actually used to mean a coin. Those things would get a lot of attention. And then people would confuse, what's the difference between Doge and Bitcoin? I don't understand. What's the difference? And then many cycles before that, Joe, it was things like Bitcoin and Litecoin. So this has been a constant problem. And one of the key things that I think people fail to appreciate and understand is, A, the network effect. This is true for all technologies. The network effect always has a massive influence. Two, there will never be another Bitcoin because everything else that's going to get created after Bitcoin is going to have a founder or a team. Some of these have marketing departments, and they're not fairly distributed. And those two things, network effect and fair distribution, are some of the key differentiators between meme coins and Bitcoin. But people don't understand. They've lived a fiat lifestyle for so long, their whole lives.

0: laser printer. I run Bitcoin paper wallet locally to generate new wallets as needed. It may not be military-grade encryption, but it works for me and my humble little stack. Avi, it sounds like you got a good system there. I also think, you know, you could always incorporate like some seed plates, something like that, something metal in that safe. I don't, after hearing from some listeners in the California wildfires, I don't trust those fireproof safes anymore. I heard from listeners that lost stuff inside the safe, just cooked. I have not heard from anybody that did metal plates, though. So I'm assuming those people did okay. But something to consider. You could always work that in there if you want to. Appreciate the boost, and thanks for telling me about the setup. That made me think I'd love to kind of go through an exercise like that with my kids one day. I might do that. Vaultbyte comes in with 2,121 sats.
1: The traders love the vault.
0: 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Very nice. Thanks for the tip on that. I had not seen that before. Yeah, you make a good point, as long as the signing device is secure, right? That's a good point, too. Thanks, Vault. One Dull Geek's here with 4,444 sats. That's two rows of birds. That's a big old stack of birds. You could be a McDuck or you could be an Aflac duck.
2: Aflac! This old duck still got it.
0: When I use a hardware wallet, I have my private keys on that wallet. I don't have them on the mobile wallet. So I don't understand what you mean by trusting a mobile wallet when it's paired to a hardware wallet. As far as supporting the show, I didn't even know you existed until you showed up in Fountain, and I immediately trusted the fact that it was users sending their support as an indication that this was a quality podcast and way more than just fiat marketing. Thanks for not blasting my ear holes with the fiat mindset. Oh, with the fiat ads. Yeah, that's One Dull Geek nailed it. Nailed it.
3: Coming in hot with the boost.
0: I think that's your boost. When I saw this come in earlier this week, I realized, the Jade is great with the green wallet. There's a lot of options there. You're right on that count. You're technically you're right, and that's the best kind of right. You're making me reconsider my mobile device hesitation. I have to say, thank you for the boost, and glad you found us. It's always nice to hear from you. Amorphage? Come on! Amorphosausage is what I'm going with. Came in with 3,500 sats. A little thought experiment for you. There's a bang. We're all KO. We're all knocked out. We wake up. Everybody has a wristband with sats on it. Everyone's money has been converted to sats. There is no more cash, credit cards, etc. No more fiat. Only Bitcoin, stocks, bonds, housing, other assets. Everybody can pay with Bitcoin Lightning and knows how it works. Is the world a better place or worse? I'm curious. I'll provide my answer next week. The only way the world could be better is if there was software solutions to help these people manage this safely, and then also transact safely and securely, right? Because it's like giving everyone the internet, which we did with smartphones. You know what I mean, though? It's putting TCP/IP on everyone's wrist, essentially, is what you're asking me. Okay. Well, now the application stack that runs on top of that, it can't be centralized. Like we saw the Chivo wallet in El Salvador was centralized. There's ways you can kind of mess up the implementation. This goes back to maybe a little bit slower adoption's better because we get time to work out these UI issues and the software stack issue. I have to say, I don't know if it happened tomorrow, if the world would be better. Ultimately, I think it would, but I think it would take years. That's like literally taking all the fish out of water at once and then telling them to calm down and just breathe normally. You know what I mean? I'd love to hear your answer, though. Thanks for the boost. And maybe give me a little help on that there username, too. Appreciate it. Tierra comes in with 6,222 sats. I'm probably not getting that one right either. There's some new boosters. This is great to see. And I'm making a horrible impression, which is bad to see. I'm not on my game this episode, but I really appreciate the boost. And Tierra writes, I do use my phone for my main custody setup, but as part of my multi-sig, it's 3 of 4 multi-sig where I have a tap signer, a Jade, not the plus version, Trezor Model T, and my phone. Wow. Nice setup. Okay. Look, I think there's some logic in kind of trying different wallets like that too, because then you are diffusing the risk,

0: in a sense, right? You know, you're not necessarily vulnerable if one particular one gets compromised at some point in the future. I mean, it's a little bit more to manage. The multi-sig can be managed all on the phone using Nunchuck Wallet.
1: Oh, yeah.
0: Nunchuck Wallet is great for that. The setup always requires at least one hardware wallet to be available to spend the funds, making it so that the phone plays a lesser role in the overall security of the multi-sig. And it's really there for most of the times as a watch only and always to build transactions for future spending. I so far have been loving this wallet setup, and I'm planning on upgrading some of my other hardware wallets, like switching to the Trezor or the Cold Card Q or Mark IV. I can give a big endorsement to the Mark IV. I have one Trezor, and I have many Mark IVs. I really like the Cold Card. I don't love the Q. I just think it's maybe more than I need, although I could be convinced. I do think some of the functionality would be nice. But I also, the only problem with the Cold Card Q for me is it looks like a Bitcoin wallet or something. I mean, it looks like something you want to steal. Cold Card Q, go Google it right now. It looks like something you'd want to steal. So you break into somebody, I'm taking that, you know? But the Mark IV, I mean, it looks like, you know, a classroom calculator, basically. If you don't know what you're looking at, who cares? I'm leaving that piece of crap. The thing's like a $15 calculator. I'm leaving it, you know? I mean, I know it's stupid, security through obscurity, but it's something I think about. Thank you for the boost. It's really nice to hear from you. Sir Naxalot's here with 4,321 sats.
2: He's a good guy.
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0: On using a PC to Bitcoin, I don't own one. I use multiple phones and I feel secure, but not having a PC sure makes running a node hard. I'm breaking down in the near future and I'm going to buy a laptop and then I will run my own node. I love the Bitcoin well and I love this week in Bitcoin. Well, thank you. Nice to hear from you, sir. Really stoked to hear you're going to do a node. Let me know how that goes and what route you take. You know, I always hear good things about AlbiHub, but there's a lot of options there. Interesting to also hear from somebody that doesn't have a PC. Is anybody else listening out there that doesn't have a personal computer, a PC? I don't hear that very often. Fascinating. And I'm really glad that you're listening. Ace Ackerman's here with a row of ducks. Not financial advice, but my understanding is that Bitcoin rewards programs are considered a rebate and not taxable. But if you were to sell those earned sats, that would be a taxable event. Simple solution, never sell your sack. You're right, Ace. That's what we looked up too after the show. That's what I was able to figure out. And I guess your cost basis would have to be when you earn the rewards, so you would be dependent on the platform to essentially generate your report, which I'm sure things like River and Fold do that. So it's not really an issue. Yeah, so Bitcoin rewards, I'm all about it because I don't ever plan to sell those sats. And they're just like, I call it passive stacking. It's my way to passive stack. And so when I have moments like right now when the price is dipping and I'm like, oh God, I wish we could just go in big right now. I have a little bit of peace in knowing that, well, when I pay my bills, I'm stacking some sats. When we buy some groceries or whatever we're doing, I'm stacking some sats. And I'm getting a little bit more sats right now while I do those things. And so it doesn't completely get rid of the FOMO, but it does help knowing that, well, I'm always stacking. Thanks, Ace. Appreciate it. Moon Knight's here with a row of ducks. Hey, I'm with you on trusting my desktop and a hardware wallet more than my Graphene OS phone with an air gap signer. I love the multi-sig combo of Nunchuck plus tap signer from my walking around wallet, but for some reason I feel safer with my single sig on my home Ubuntu desktop that's offline 99% of the time. I've been trying to get over this because multi-sig is far and away the safer way to go, and Nunchuck does make it so easy. Look at that, another good plug for Nunchuck. I think Moon Knight, you and I have been in the exact headspace, right? Maybe, I don't know, are you like me? Maybe you've been using desktop computers for a while, maybe built a few of them yourselves. You know, I don't think I know of a more secure system than the desktop systems I've built, you know, that run Linux. I don't quite know what's in the phone, but I know what's in that system from, you know, bolts and fans all the way up to the software stack. And so I think that's part of, and you know what else it is? If the power supply dies in that PC, I swap out the power supply. If something dies in the charging components for the cell phone, I got to toss the whole phone, right? If there is a memory issue or a single disk issue or even a file system corruption issue, I know how to go into a live boot environment and try to repair the file system and maybe mount the file system and rescue files. Maybe I could do that with a phone. Maybe I can't, right? So it's like just the doomsday scenarios I know how to handle those on the PC as well. And I think that plays a factor too. And I'd be curious, Mononite, if that's true for you as well. Monty's here with a row of ducks. I got my Albi Hub set up. That's great. That's awesome. I tried several times to get Nick's Bitcoin up and running, but I just couldn't get it to build. Albi, though, I had up in about 10 minutes. Any suggestions on getting going with my own Lightning wallet? I opened a channel as part of my setup. Anything else I should know? Well, you're definitely going to want to play around, Monty, with Albi Go. That is a really simple but functional Lightning wallet that just plugs right into your Albi Hub. You could also look into Zeus wallet. Also connects to your Albi Hub. Very good wallet. And could solve some of your problems for you, like channel management, too, potentially. And you would have to dig into that, though. Man, I'm so stoked for you. Congratulations. We got another node on the network. I hope when I go check the state of the network, we see the numbers ticking up over there. Now, the channels is a thing. You know, you got to pick and choose. AQIN or whatever it is, ACQIN, if that's in the list still, I would definitely recommend that one. Opening channels to somebody like Kraken also gets you well-placed in the network. It does take, you know, some sats to do that, but once those sats are in the channels, then you're able to transmit back and forth. And when you close the channels, you do get the sats back. Thanks for boosting in, Monty. Good to hear from you. Block 7 is here with 5,000 sats.
1: Never tell me the odds.
0: And he just says, boost!
2: Boost!
0: Thank you. Appreciate it. Neural P's here with 5,000 sats.
3: B-O-O-S-T.
0: No message, just the value. Scuffed is here with 7,222 sats. Pew, pew, pew. He says, thanks for your insights on Fold. I think I'll at least get a debit card and pay some bills through it. What do I have to lose? Yeah, that's what I figured. And I actually ended up liking the way I reorganized it. So now, you know, not everything's coming out of one checking account. So we just do two transfers a month to Fold to cover the bills at the beginning of the month and the second half of the month. And it keeps the volume down in the main checking account. It's been way better. Just that, you know, separation of bills and main checking. And then getting the sats on there is pretty great. And, you know, that debit card, check out some of those merchant boosts. You can get like 5% back sats on some of that stuff. He continues, the state of the network has gained one more node.
2: Yes!
0: All right. I set mine up using Start9, a VM that I have running inside Proxmox. I already had a Proxmox cluster going. And I also installed Electors, which is Electrum running on Rust. Nice. So I can interface with the Sparrow wallet securely. Oh, yes. This is so fun. And it really has broadened my understanding of this whole Bitcoin thing. I'd encourage everyone to try it. I'm going to give that a ding, too. That is a great story. And it really does help you understand Bitcoin. Sparrow is one of the best tools in this space, and it helps you understand where you're spending your Bitcoin and not, you know, like I can use it to make sure that I don't mix KYC to non-KYC Bitcoin very easily. Love that whole setup, dude. Well done, Scuffed. That's really great. That is really great. VCP's here with 5,000 sats.
4: You're supposed.
0: Love the perspective on eating our vegetables. I have a node, and I think it's the path for all true Bitcoiners. Once I saw how long it took to download the blockchain, it was like seeing the edge of the universe. At that point, the Bitcoin journey. At what point on the Bitcoin journey should a newbie start up a node? I think you got to have some sats. You know, you want a little skin in the game. And I think, you know, you're going to want a wallet. Probably when you get to, if you can, if you're down for a little server shenanigans, it's different for everybody. When you're ready to set up a desktop wallet and a hardware wallet, great time to get a node up first. And then just have everything use your node as the source of truth from the beginning. That could be the threshold, but, you know, everybody's teach their own. I'd say if you just want to have fun, if you just like distributed computing and you're not going to set up a hardware wallet and a software or like a soft wallet, it's just fun to participate in a distributed computing platform too. So to be honest with you, I'd do it either way, but that's just me. Thanks for the boost. Anonymous comes in with 2,000 sats.
5: You're doing a good job.
0: No message, just the sats. Appreciate that. Nico the Greek, comes in with 4,000 sats. I got to be careful.
6: Danger zone.
0: Almost blew that. No message, though, just the boost.
7: Danger zone.
0: Thank you. Appreciate that. Thank you, everybody who boosts in. There's a lot below the 2,000 sat cutoff line this week. This is, wow. Gene Bean, I see you down in there. Nice to hear from you as well. Oh, wow. Thank you, everybody. Really appreciate that. First time buying the dip by Coach Rick. Nice, Coach Rick. Good for you. I can buy that dip, buddy. All right. So thank you, everybody who boosted in. I will not have an episode next week. So this was a nice segment. It was nice. I felt like there's a lot of good stuff in there. I'm going to be thinking about that during the down week. I really appreciate it if you wanted to boost in. Before we run, I want to tell you how we did with the SAT streamers out there streaming SATs as they listen. 57 of you did that. Thank you very much.
1: Oh, this is Cajun Spice.
0: All of you helped me stack 108,825 SATs for the show.
1: Boy, they want them without guarantee.
0: Thank you. Now, when you combine that with the boosters, we stacked a grand total of 245,479 sats for the show. This is a value for value show. That means the show's out there for free. The work I do is free. You can distribute it as you like. But if you get some value from the show, I always appreciate if you send it back. Time, talent, or treasure, and of course a boost, is a way to do it in a Bitcoin-native way. Every time somebody says Bitcoin isn't used for a transaction, you can shove it in their face with a boost. The easiest way is with Strike or some other way to buy sats, like River or Bitcoin Well, that's on the Lightning Network, and then you send them to Fountain or your Albi Hub, whatever app you choose at podcastapps.com. There's a whole world out there, and then you get new features too. Like with this show, you get transcripts, you get chapters, you get the magic wallet switching technology so you can support the artists and you see their album art and all that. It's pretty great. Thank you, everybody, who supports the show. I appreciate you. And also, if you recognize that tune, I want to be your friend. I got some updates for you. We've been talking about hardware wallets, and I am now keeping an eye on the BitKey, as I gave one to a family member over the holidays. And a feature that had been rumored is now live, and it's inheritance. And I know this is something that some of you consider. They now have a beneficiary mode. You have your spending mobile key, which gets encrypted with a wrapping key. That wrapped key is then encrypted with your beneficiary's public key. Then both encrypted keys are stored on block servers. So now nobody involved, Block can't access the key, nobody can see each other's keys, but they have this system all guided by the app to essentially wrap keys and store it on the server. And then in the event of your death, your beneficiary can go into the BitKey app and say, hey, he's dead or they're dead, and I need access to their funds. BitKey will then initiate a 6-month delay and notify period. They're essentially for 6 months, you'll get periodic alerts about the claim, and either you or the beneficiary can cancel the process at any time. 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It decrypts your mobile key with the wrapped key, however that works. And now they can co-sign transactions with BitKey servers to move funds over into their own BitKey wallet. So your beneficiary never sees your Bitcoin balance, and it never has access to your funds before any transfers. And they don't get to see your keys. They just have this whole system that they can take care of. Now, the only real downside I see to this is that block servers are involved, which is fine. I mean, they're probably going to be around. They're a great, solid company. But, you know, if this is a 30-year thing here, I mean, I don't know. If like I said, they did BitKeys for my family or whatever. Well, I'd hope I'd make it like another 20 years. So is block servers going to be online in 20 years to do this? That would be my concern here. Now, if I was, you know, later in life, something like that, maybe it would make sense. I don't know. But that's my one kind of note, is to make all this magic happen, their servers are required. But it is going to be probably, I haven't seen this yet, but it'd be a safe bet, this is going to be the smoothest, cleanest, Nubius-friendly beneficiary process out there for a Bitcoin stash. Oklahoma's Strategic Bitcoin Reserve Act, which is HB 1203, has passed the House committee and is advancing for a House floor vote. The bill allows the state to invest 10% of public funds into Bitcoin or any digital assets with a market cap over $500 billion. There has been a couple of states, Montana and I believe North Dakota, their Bitcoin reserve bills have failed. But things are also moving forward, including in the state of Tejas, and in the state of Utah. Things are moving pretty good. And a local news station, KXAN, in Texas, they covered the Bitcoin reserve bill that's in the works.
2: The state of Texas could begin investing in Bitcoin. Lawmakers got their first look at a bill to create a cryptocurrency reserve. Supporters believe crypto could help the state's bottom line. As Kevin Baskar reports, the idea is also raising concern.
3: Seeking for an alternative to the dollar.
4: Cryptocurrency is what people believe is, in this case, Bitcoin, finite and decentralized, and something that they don't have to worry about governments printing more and more money.
0: It's not something we believe. It's a fact. I'm a little concerned that the chair of this says things like, people believe it's scarce. No, people believe gold is scarce. We know Bitcoin is scarce.
3: Texas Senator Charles Schwartner is behind the bill to establish the Texas Strategic Bitcoin Reserve. The Business and Commerce Committee held a hearing on the proposal on Tuesday. He says the creation will protect the economy from inflation.
4: People are really worried about federal overspending. That's been going on decades, and the inflation that engenders.
5: It can be very, very volatile.
3: Kendall Garrison, the CEO of Amplify Credit Union, explains the possible pitfalls of a crypto reserve.
0: Uh-oh. So Ken... This Ken guy here, he's going to warn us about how volatile crypto is.
3: Kendall Garrison, the CEO of Amplify Credit Union, explains the possible pitfalls of a crypto reserve.
5: Switching from very safe investments that the state of Texas has today, like government bonds, index funds, hedge fund investments, moving to cryptocurrency is really increasing the risk in that portfolio.
3: But Schwartner doesn't think it's as risky as what it seems to be.
4: Bitcoin in particular is the largest cryptocurrency, the one that trades the largest volume. And I think it has the least amount of overall volatility.
5: What I would suggest is they have a very strong, very well thought out investment policy that has a stop loss built into it. So if it decreases more than X percent, then you exit those investments. And on the other side of the coin, if it increases more than X percent, you harvest some of the profits.
3: Kevin Bosker, State of Texas.
0: Boy, that's some bad advice. You know, I think we're too early, especially for these Bitcoin reserve bills. There's so much confusion about Bitcoin and crypto. The word volatility is thrown around as if it's utterance, just the utterance of the word volatility is justification in enough of itself to just stay away from something. Oh, it's volatile. And then he starts talking about buying bonds and other things that are going to have no purchasing power after it's been eroded away by inflation. Not to mention that investors demand higher yields to compensate for inflation risk with bonds. So that puts upward pressure on bond yields and downward pressure on the prices. So, for example, if a bond pays 4% yield and inflation is 3%, like they say, then your real rate of return is 1% on that bond. And, well, most things in life, inflation's been well above 4%. And during periods of high inflation, bonds often experience negative real returns, commonly, which is the very issue that people are concerned about. And this dip flip that they bring on Ken completely misses it because he's just looking at everything through a traditional fiat lens. And there's another mistake their expert makes in here. This will be our final clip of the week here. You noticed, I'm sure, that he says you ought to put some... he had something like, you know, you got to have really good investing policy. I always love when people say that. Yeah, okay, great. Great tip. And what you're going to want to do is if that Bitcoin pumps, you're going to want to sell it, you know, and make some of that money back. Maybe that makes sense in some circumstances, you know, like with oil. I don't know, because they can always make more oil for a while, right? Or silver. Maybe that makes more sense with silver. But it's very fiat thinking. And I got a clip here from Larry Leopard. He's going to recount a famous story I've told once before on the show that puts this into perspective. It's the wrong way to think when investing in Bitcoin.
6: It's a mistake that a lot of investors make, I think, and that is to say you've got a gain and you're feeling good about it and you think, oh, this can't last and maybe it's overpriced now and therefore I'll sell it. I bought Microsoft in 86 when it went public, 14 times trailing, growing 40% a year, and I made, I don't know, three times my money on it, and I sold it for a logical reason, actually, because it was the only money I had to make a down payment on a condominium and I wanted to own a condominium. So But had I held on to it, it turned out it went up another 4,000x, and I missed all of that. Wow. Buying, Bitcoin right here is buying Microsoft in its first 5 or 10 years of existence. It's like Manhattan real estate. As he said, you don't want to sell a cornerstone asset that can't be replicated.
0: Let's check in on the state of the network. We end the episode at block height 885,472. The Bitcoin price in USD is 84,470 sats per dollar, 1,184. We are down 22.6% from our all-time high, which was 109,160 on January 19th, 2025. However, reachable Bitcoin nodes is looking real good. 21,903. I'm going to write that down and see, and I'm going to compare it in 2 weeks when I'm back. 21,903. You think we can put a few more on there? Bitcoin's doing great. 22% drawdown. You don't even feel it once you've been in here for a little while. Ain't no thing at all. And if you look at the pressures Bitcoin is under right now, it's remarkable it's holding up. I think it deserves even a little bit more of a sale. Let's get those sats even cheaper. We'll see how it's doing when I get back in a couple of weeks. Now, if you'd like links to what I talked about, those will be over at the website, thisweekinbitcoin.show. If you're at Planet Nix or Scale, come say hi and tell me you love the show, of course. And I would love to have you boost in with what you would have liked to have heard from the show, but maybe I missed this week. I'm always trying to make sure I'm catching what you want to hear, or if you have a different take on something, of course. And then last but not least, I want your thoughts on that whole digital gold meme. Is it time to drop it, or do we need to embrace it for just a little bit longer? Now, I'm going to leave you with a value for value track. Last week, I played Disco Ball by JoJo Scott, and you guys once again brought it to number one on the charts this week. I believe that's 4 episodes in a row, and these artists, they notice it. They notice it, and they really appreciate it. So this week, I'm going to play Acetaminophen by Mookie. See you in 2 weeks.

0: Yeah, bro, so I was, like, at Petco with my side hoe.
1: That kind of commitment.
0: Yeah, well, it was like, oh, I had to buy her a fish, a clownfish.
1: Shit.
0: You know, one of those. Yeah.
1: Blood, blood.
0: What were you doing that day? We were supposed to be together. Remember, you had Froyo.
2: Froyo? With Ashley?
1: Shit.
0: With, oh, fuck.

0: Hello, everyone. Welcome back to Office Hours. It's a very holiday-spiced edition of the show. Brantley joins me here all bundled up in a holiday blanket.
1: Oh, hi, Chris.
0: You got your hot cocoa?
1: I do. Yeah, I like that, like, muddled cider.
0: You're kind of getting settled in over there, right? You've been in Berlin now for about a week as we record this, so I imagine you've probably got your favorite spot to get your groceries. Probably got your stuff all set out now.
1: Well, you know, I've been here a few times now, and I've stayed kind of in the same area. So now I actually have a routine, Chris. I got like the local organic shop just here that's connected to the train station. So it's just smooth. It's going smooth, but it's also just about a week in, which is your favorite time because it's also about the time to do laundry, Chris.
0: Doing laundry while you travel absolutely sucks. It's expensive. Also, it's not like you packed a laundry basket, you know? So it's like just operationally, it's difficult. And I find the entire thing frustrating. This is how I know I need to, you know, spend a good amount of time being poor. Because if I were rich, I would just go out and buy all new clothes. And now I would never do that. But now that I've been humbled. But, you know, just, God, I hate it that much.
1: I don't do the laundromats or anything. And I pack somewhat lighter because I like to do the carry-on completely. I don't like to... Even though I'm like have elite status now or whatever with the airlines because I've crossed the ocean too many times, carry on everything. I don't check any bags. So, but you've seen that clothesline that I bring with me, right?
0: Yeah. That doesn't take much space.
1: Yeah, it's literally just a piece of string. But I also have like a dry bag, and I throw all my laundry in there and do like a, I don't know, shake that bag a ton with a bunch of water and soap in it in the showers in the hotel room. It's a whole scene. I'm gonna have to record it for you sometime. And then I use that string and try to tie it to anything in the hotel room. And then it just looks like I'm homeless in a hotel room, basically.
0: I'm picturing soapy water all over the bathroom floor when you're doing this. Like, you know, because the showers aren't meant for this.
1: It's like there was a wet, shaggy dog in there in the end, you know. But my clothes is clean.
0: At least you're getting it done. And you can actually bring that with you, too, I would imagine. Because I imagine that packs down pretty tight,
1: too.
0: That's
1: true. That's true. But, and it means, you know, I could bring laundry or clothing for 2 weeks, but this way I could bring half of it. And I don't know, works out. No one's told me that I have a scent problem, so I think it's going okay.
0: Are you working on my top travel tip, though? Are you low-key looking for a spot to just have an always-there stash of clothes and toiletries?
1: Yeah, you know, Nextcloud has moved offices recently, and all the stuff I left, like stickers mostly, JB stickers, I haven't found yet, and no one's mentioned to me, so I don't know. As long as we keep this office for a little while, I have started to stash things in a particular place that I won't tell too many people about, so I think I can do it.
0: I've told Brent this 100 times, but for the audience, the full picture that I think is, if you're doing a situation like Brent, where you work from home, but a few times a year you're brought into the main office, like I was when I worked at Linux Academy, what just made that work so well for me is I did the same thing Brent would do is I would just bring my backpack towards the end. All I would bring with me on the flight is my laptop backpack. Man, does that make traveling so slick. Because I had a duffel bag that I would stash at the Linux Academy office. And so I would arrive at the DFW airport and just take an Uber to the Linux Academy office. Now, towards the end, because, you know, I was a VP after all, I actually had a car there. I had my own car there as well. So I'd have the
1: fancy
0: Uber take me to the office. I know. I'd grab my bag. I'd unlock my office there at Linux Academy. I'd grab my stuff. And then I'd jump in my own car and drive to the hotel.
1: That's so awesome.
0: It was.
1: Do you have your own plane, too, or what?
0: One day, you know. But in the meantime, we grind it out. But, Brent, we should probably get right into it because there's some breaking podcast news. That's right. Fresh news here on the Office Hours program. Well, at least fresh as we're recording it. There is a new podcast directory troll out there.
1: What?
0: A Danish company, Copyright Agent AS, claims to represent content producers and news agencies, is going around to different podcast directories and asking them for about $400 in damage. Just enough to make it cheaper than, you know, a copyright lawyer hour or two of time. Just enough that they can make money. And, of course, if they do this at scale, you know, across maybe 10, 20, 30, 40, 50 directories, they'll make a decent little chunk of change. And what they're going after is imagery that's in a podcast album art. But they're suing the podcast directory since the directory is displaying it. They're not going after the podcasters yet. They're going after podcast directories. And podnews.net, which is a great resource for podcasting news, is one of the companies getting sued. And they kind of fought back. They hired a lawyer. Yeah, it's an Australian company. They're trying to use some sort of backwaters Australian copyright law to go after podcast directories. But you know, Brent, you know what the meta story is here to me?
1: Please tell me, because I'm still flabbergasted by this.
0: The copyright trolls are turning their eyes more and more onto podcasts. Like, it's been a long time, podcasters have been able to play certain things that maybe the copyright law didn't necessarily allow for, because there's no way for them to license it either. Or, you know, they could use a picture on their album art that was representative of the topic of the episode, and they didn't necessarily have to do attribution or go license that. That's all changing. As, you know, maybe it should. But it's all changing once you have the ability to just scan stuff and do machine matching is essentially, I think, what happens.
1: Does that mean that podcasting's all grown up now?
0: Yeah, or it's at least big enough.
1: Someone's paying attention now, right? We got to watch out.
0: Yeah, it's been a little bit. It's been all right. So this is actually an interesting developing story, and I don't think Pod News is the last one that's going to get this letter saying you owe us $450. And I would imagine they're eventually probably going to move on to podcasters, too, if they can. So I'll put a link in the notes for that. We got another interesting story going on. So advertising has really been in the toilet for 2023, and it's looking even worse in 2024. Of course, we came on this show a year or two ago and started warning our podcaster friends that this was coming. And one of the things that's at the core of podcast advertising is verifying download numbers. And so the industry has been trying to come up with a standard to measure. And they have an IAB, which is this group of folks that I don't really recognize, but they claim to set the standard. And they have decided that it's time to have a 2.0 version of the standard. The problem is there's also a massive recertification fee. People don't really agree on the new standard. And there's a looming deadline. So speaking of Pod News, I want to play a clip from one of their episodes that we'll link in the show notes. Actually, the entire episode's great, too. They also touch on the Spotify layoffs and other stuff. But here's a moment from Pod News that explains what's going on. It's going to make tracking podcast downloads a lot harder in 2024.
2: 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In November 2022, we reported that the IAB's version 2.0 certification would no longer be valid after the end of this year. 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So all will lose their claim to certification by the end of the year. Those companies are AdsWiz, Buzzsprout, Captivate, Chartable, Empire Streaming, who are now called SoundStack, Libsyn, Podbean, Podtrack, Simplecast, and Anchor, now, of course, called Spotify for Podcasters. A spokesperson at the IAB Tech Lab told us, "We do expect companies who have not been certified on version 2.1 to be recertified, or they will lose current status. They're welcome to regain status once they sign up again and complete the certification and audit process. We do have several companies in process of recertification, and we do expect them to be completed by the end of the year. For obvious reasons, I cannot tell you which ones." Obviously.
0: I think that certification process to get to the 2.1 version also comes with like a $10,000 or $11,000 fee. I'm not exactly sure what the cost is, but you can imagine that's causing some people to drag their feet. But you have this supposed industry group that defines what the standards are for tracking downloads. They come up with a new standard, and now some of the biggest names in there, like Libsyn and Podtrack, don't seem to be on board.
1: I wonder if they're not on board because they're fighting back on it. Or they just find it useless, or like, I have so many questions.
0: I hope that's it. I wouldn't mind a standard, but I think it should be an open standard. This is why I like OP3.dev. It should be something that's documented publicly and that we all agree on is the right way to measure these things, and not some private group that manages to make the certification process a profit process. I just don't like that.
1: Well, Chris, you can get certified to be a tester. So maybe you go on the inside and give us the news.
0: There you go. All right, next story. Along with downloads, a lot of podcasters out there are reporting a significant drop in downloads. I think it's a little sus, but it started back in October when iOS 17 came out. Updates in iOS 17 to the podcast app disabled automatic downloads on shows that you haven't listened to for 15 days or longer. Like this show, probably, because we haven't been out in that long.
1: Ooh, sorry.
0: And then if you do enable automatic downloads, the podcast app, instead of downloading all of the previous shows you missed since you hadn't been downloading, it will now only download new episodes since the point you resumed. So instead of getting the back catalog download, you're only going to get new published episodes. That is a change, and it does seem to be impacting the downloads for some podcasts, especially the podcasts out there that have a lot of Apple Podcast listeners. Depending on where you go, we'll have a couple links in the show notes. Some people are seeing up to 20%. Others are seeing it's almost unnoticeable. For us here at JB, it is unnoticeable. I don't think also we don't have a huge Apple Podcast listener base. It's definitely part of it, but it's not our primary listener base. And we've been encouraging the adoption of podcasting 2.0 apps too. So that's also been encouraging folks to leave the default app. But for some podcasters, they're reporting 20%.
1: Chris, I'm curious how you feel about this, because I could see, like, on one side, if you lose 20% of your, you know, quote unquote audience, then that's a real problem. But on the other hand, it's kind of a report of who's actually listening versus who's virtually right. listening, you know? So how do you feel about this?
0: I think that's a better number, right? I'll tell you the bad reason. The bad side, the bad thing is there, Brent, is that it means you don't get to quote such a high number to advertisers. That's the bad news. And I do believe some places, if I was just going to pick a name, like say Twit, I bet you about 15% of their downloads are just auto download and the people don't listen. You know, I think it's a decent little percentage there. So then I think you do get hurt in that circumstance. And Twit has reported as much. But I think, especially in a value for value model, I would way rather have the real number than the phony number. Right. The phony number only does you good if you're trying to basically have a number you can scam advertisers with a slightly higher number. That's really the only reason why. And so if you're actually going by value for value, then, you know, like a show like this could have a couple thousand. It doesn't really matter.
1: I would imagine there's a bit of a challenge here as well, though, because let's say you've set up auto downloads for a particular podcast or a set of podcasts. And you expect them to be there because, you know, sometimes you're not, maybe for a month, you're not in the mood to listen to tech podcasts and you listen to something else. And then.
0: Or you're banking for a road trip. I've done this.
1: Sure, sure. And then, you know, you have the habit of going through your downloads to kind of get inspired. Then if the software is determining to, you know, change your settings, basically is what's happening here, then all of a sudden you lose that discoverability within your own library, which is kind of an interesting challenge.
0: Yeah, I think Apple made this change to, because they sell their devices with too small storage by default, you know, unless you pay more.
1: That's a terrible reason.
0: So they're probably, you know, people are buying their $1,000 phones and they're running out of space. So I think this is probably just to help kind of cut back on that a little bit. Because those podcasts can be 80 megabytes or 20 megabytes or 100 megabytes, depending on the length. So.
1: Fair enough. But imagine, you know, your favorite podcast wasn't downloading or you missed, you know, 12 episodes because it forgot to download things for you. Wouldn't you be kind of peeved?
0: I'm not a fan of using the platform app to begin with. I think you get drug around by Apple's sort of design choices at the time and what they're kind of focused on. And I think it's like all things. If you get an independent app that's created by a person or a team that's really focused on it, instead of it's just one of the many things that a giant company does, you're always going to have a better result with the small focused team. NewPodcastApps.com.
1: I was going to say, do you have any recommendations on where they can go?
0: Man, Fountain 1.0, I don't know if they're going to do like a beta or what, but it is so close. They have their Telegram group testing builds right now as we record. And they have been working so hard night and day on the 1.0 release. They are really, really trying to put everything they've got into Fountain 1.0, so I'm kind of excited about that.
1: Hey, that sounded like kind of a new news item, and you didn't play the jingle. Can you play it for us and give us a... Yeah, there you go. I feel better.
0: Fountain 1.0, close to release. Stand by for more in the future. And now, here's another app. This one I'm not so excited about. I want to describe the app to you and see if you can reverse engineer what it's actually doing.
1: Oh, no.
0: Based on the hypey description, okay? We've engineered an AI-enabled listening experience that provides users unlimited choice and control. Our technology removes those annoying interruptions and lets you replace them with audio content you actually want to hear. So, Brantley, what do you think this app is actually doing based on that description?
1: I mean, my idea kept changing, but in the end, I believe it's replacing ads with fillers that you choose, but using AI to do it.
0: I'm going to give it to you.
1: Really?
0: I'm going to give it to you. Yeah. So Fader, and I hate to even say its name because, my God, this could be a death knell to the podcast industrial complex. They initially started life, and you go look at it, go look them up from like a year ago, as we're going to bring every radio station in the world to one app. And you'll be able to mix and match news and music stations in one playlist, and we'll seamlessly stitch it together for you. Okay, neat. But then the money got tight, and the only thing getting funded in tech was AI, and all of a sudden, they became an AI. I think they got acquired. They became an AI app.
1: Right.
0: It's pretty neat. So what it will do, and this all launches in early January, is it will do exactly what you said, is it'll process podcasts and radio shows. It will automatically remove the ads from the podcast and then stream it to the user. And they're going to charge you a little bit for this eventually. There's going to be a little bit of a price. You'll have to pay for this. Currently, it's going to be $5.99 per month. That's only through Q1. After that, there's going to be an upcharge associated with to subscribers. So you have to subscribe, and there's going to be an upcharge. But then it'll auto-remove advertising from every podcast and radio show you want to listen to. They're going to start out of the gate with about 50,000 commercial-free podcasts available just right in the app as they ramp it up. Some of the 200 most popular shows in the world, they say, are featured in there. And there is no opt-out for the podcaster who says he doesn't say, hey, Fader, I don't want you to play my shows without ads. They'll tell you to go pan sand because really they're just automating the skip feature. And so it's nothing really any different than just like, you know, auto skipping. So no, you can't opt out. There's no opt out.
1: Oh, I have a few thoughts here. The first one is I'm curious because I hear you saying you really don't like how this sounds. Obviously, as a podcaster, that makes sense. But then I know you use things like ad blockers on YouTube and such, and during your video playing experiences. So is that not the same thing just being applied now to, you know, your near and dear?
0: Well, I mean, I pay for YouTube Premium. So I do, you know, I kind of feel like I give that way. I just don't want to watch ads on YouTube. So I pay for Premium. I don't, you know, and I don't tend to skip ads in podcasts. I tend to send a little value back to the ones that do value for value. It kind of depends on the medium. Like where I will block ads is on the web. And I think you could make a security argument for doing that. But where I don't block ads is necessarily on the high value, expensive content to produce. I think that's a death nail because podcasts and good content take time and research and production and expertise, and that takes a lot of value. And so if you're cutting that out, imagine if Fader got even just 10 to 20% market popularity.
1: Right.
0: It'd be pretty devastating, especially when it rolls out in an ad winter already, when ads are already paying less and they're fewer and further between. And the nature of the ad deals is constantly changing right now. And then this comes out in the middle of all that.
1: This makes me wonder if it's legal. I mean, it depends where, of course, but doesn't it feel like they're taking someone's copyrighted material and changing it and redistributing it? Yeah, you can make that argument.
0: Again, their defense is that it's like you pressing the 30-second forward button on your app.
1: Yeah, but they're, you know, you're paying money for them to distribute this stuff to you. So I don't know. It feels different to me.
0: Man, it's getting wild out there for advertising. 2024 is going to be so freaking wild with all this stuff. You got the biggest names in tracking can't agree on how to track.
1: Oh, yeah, right.
0: Right. You got less advertising available than in 2023 and way, way significantly 70% less than it was available in 2022 and 2021. Then you got apps like Fader, which if this is doing it, others are going to do it. Inevitably, there'll be some open source version of this that can do it. They're just going to auto cut ads out. They also in there in one of their releases, they talk about how they're going to turn towards YouTube eventually too. They say online video content, but
1: right. It makes the models just feel unviable, doesn't it? We got to come up with something new.
0: It's a little scary. And I think it's another area where I think the value for value podcasts will have an edge up. And where this stuff, these numbers are for the sponsor side are getting kind of more and more concerning. On the value for value side, the trend is the opposite direction. They're getting better and better. Now, this isn't a complete snapshot, but from what we can monitor based on the stats that like flow through the podcast index, which is not 100%. Like, for example, if somebody has their own custom feed and you subscribe to that RSS feed and they don't put the podcast index in for a split, then that doesn't get tracked. But if you subscribe through an app where you do a search and that feed is provided by the podcast index, then likely the podcast index is cut in. So there's a lot. It's most. And in the last 90 days, it's really unbelievable. 97 million sats were sent to podcasters.
1: Wow.
0: Which works out to be about 42,378 U.S. greenbacks, which that is from a couple of days ago, and the price has gone up since I took that snapshot. So it's likely more than $42,000 in value in the last 90 days. I bet you it's around $43,000 at this point. $43,000 in value has gone through the Boost Network to podcasters in the last 90 days. Now, that's not going to pay everybody if everybody's on Value for Value. But then again, if more podcasters got on board with Value for Value and Boost, then more audience members would be boosting, and then that number would be going up.
1: I mean, Value for Value is like quite the niche in podcasting and quite the niche in the listenership. And yet this is really impressive. So imagine if it just becomes, you know, mainstream. That's a big ask. But
0: zooming out a bit more, the Lightning Network itself, this is a report done by River, a very solid company in this space. This is an unbelievable stat. The Lightning Network, this is an incredible stat. The Lightning Network has grown by 1,212% in the last 2 years alone. Now, River has been looking at about half of the biggest nodes in the network. So this is an estimation, but if anything, it's on the low side. Another thing they've noticed is the average channels on the Lightning Network have gone up to like 8 million sats from just 6 million 2 years ago, which means there's more liquidity available on the network. That's a really big deal. And this build-out, I think the other thing to appreciate here, this build-out over the last 2 years has happened during a horrendous bear market, the longest bear market in Bitcoin's history. As the Fed has pivoted and tightened liquidity, this has grown an incredible leap and bound during all of that. Now, at least for the short term, don't know about by the time this comes out, when the price rises, the fees on the network go up, which even strengthens the case and even strengthens and increases the demand for Lightning. And so this kind of growth, Brent, in when you combine it with the Lightning's network, combined with the Value for Value network in the last 90 days, with the increasing price of sats, so these podcasters, the contributions that have been sent to them, they're able to do more than they were a couple of months ago. It all really comes together to something that feels like it's really getting stronger and going in the right direction. And then we look at the advertising situation and it just feels like the exact opposite.
1: Yeah, I'm speechless actually, because it's just like such a opposing forces, it seems like. And I'm glad we're part of one of those.
0: Keep an eye on it. Okay, one last thing. While we're just talking about neat things coming up in Value for Value, I saw this on the podcast social. There is a new Value for Value based multi-redundant object store with a totally decentralized CDN that would be great for PeerTube self-hosters, that removes 99% of the bandwidth costs of media hosting and storage costs online, and it's going to be value-for-value split-based. It's going to use Seaweed FS and PeerTube, and the idea is that you can have a decentralized CDN that you put into your splits, and boom, now you've got great back-end storage for your PeerTube instance, which is the trickiest part about PeerTube. And it's coming in 2024, and I think this is another example of services sort of like Transcribe.fm and Sovereign Feeds and others, where you can put them in your splits. And essentially, as long as you're using them, you put them in the splits. You could call it a membership or a subscription if you like. And then when you're done using them, you take them out of the splits, and it's just really clean and simple. And you send them a little value, they give you value back. And how cool is this? A decentralized, redundant object storage for PeerTube self-hosters, and maybe this will help kick off more PeerTube instances and help people kick the YouTube habit.
1: Man, this is exactly what we were looking for like a year ago.
0: Yeah, right? I'm feeling really good. I think the future for Value for Value is bright. If there's a podcaster that you would like to help gently introduce them to the concept, if they're struggling right now, point them at the Value for Value show. Kyron from Immortals does it. We'll put a link in the show notes. Could be a nice way to get maybe a podcaster, you know, gently introduced to the topic and help them start thinking about it.

0: Now, Chris, you had the chance to sit down with Moritz Kaminski of Albi, and it turned out to be quite a nice chat.
1: Well, look who is in our stocking, right from getalbi.com.
2: Yeah, thanks a lot for having me here. I'm Moritz, co-founder at Albi, and yeah, we are building Bitcoin infrastructure, basically, to allow value transfers natively on the internet, basically.
1: And you're moving really fast. I've noticed you guys came along just sort of at the perfect moment in the Lightning Network's development where we really needed a solution that was browser-based and that was solving some of the back-end plumbing problems for users. That's a hard problem in itself to solve, but then the podcasting 2.0 stuff you kind of caught wind of, and then Nostr as well, and you've been able to kind of tuck and roll and take advantage of both of those waves and kind of be an important piece of the glue there. How have you managed to keep up like that? Are you guys working 7 days a week over there?
2: I think we work quite a lot yet, that's true. But I think it's mainly because we have a great team of people who's working on Albi. And we are very much aligned all on our mission to bring sort of a native payment layer to the internet. And that's why also we build on Bitcoin and the Lightning Network, because it just fits very well. We believe that we can now also enable these instant value transfers that we see in podcasting, for example, or in Nostr. It all fits nicely together, that we can enable that and also grow further.
1: Yeah, I think it solves a big problem for developers often as well. I'm thinking of like Podverse, for example. They could build their own Lightning infrastructure and become Lightning node administrators, and they could then create that front-end code, I guess, to do all of that for the user as well. But it kind of makes a lot more sense to outsource that back end to you. And then as a benefit to the user, I can move between podcast apps and take those sats with me really easily because I just connect to my Albi wallet. You're kind of that back end, and it's really important. So before I get into like all the really, really, really good stuff, a couple of questions on my mind are, I noticed recently that there's been some new limits placed on newer users, and I think some limits on withdrawals. Is that a sign that there's problems? Is everything okay? Is it part of the volatility? What's the story there?
2: Well, the main reason is just like we are not a small company in sense of we have a small amount of users. We have only a small amount of Bitcoin on our node. No, it's just we are constantly growing, and we have to make sure that Albi also exists in 5 years or 10 years of time. And with our current setup, how we operate today, we have to do some basic risk management and make sure that also we comply with the regulations and such. And that's why we have to have these things like limits in place to know, okay, how actually people are using our systems and not be completely blind there. But it's really just like, I think it's more like it paves the way for what's next with Albi. Certainly, that's not where we want to end, right? But it's just a necessary step in between.
1: So it's proactive fund management, essentially.
2: Yes. You could say that. Yeah. So, yeah.
1: Well, what I mean by that, too, is with a hard asset, you can't just go to the bank and take out a 5 Bitcoin loan and then cover the withdrawals on a busy day. It's not how it works. It's a hard asset. So if somebody wants 3 Bitcoin taken out, you have to have that 3 Bitcoin.

0: extension. And you can already do that today also to your own Albi account, but it is not yet, like, it does not yet completely cover all the features. So what we want to do basically in the next year is also offer a comparable, like in the sense of similar convenience, backend or wallet to users who have a little bit different needs, meaning they want to have want to transfer higher volumes, higher payment amounts and such. And that's what we are basically working on. And until then, we can only motivate people to use a non-custodial option themselves until we can provide that out of the box as Albi.
1: Fascinating. So if I were, say, looking at the recent updates to the Zeus wallet, would I kind of be getting an idea of where you guys might be going?
0: Yeah, similar. But there are really a lot of developments actually happening on Lightning, and Zeus is a great example what they do, for example. And yeah, we have to see how we can enable similar functionalities also with Albi. Actually, the tricky part here is really a little bit the fact that Albi itself is not just not a simple app that you have on your phone and you run around and buy at your merchant and pay with Bitcoin. No, it's like a super flexible account that you can connect to other apps, and this is also quite challenging for us as developing team to see, okay, how can we then still give the user a chance to interact with the Bitcoin and Lightning network in a non-custodial way, because usually you need to have the keys for yourself, right? But how do you do that if you want to use Albi in different applications, actually?
1: It kind of sounds like, too, it's what you're telling me is it's not necessarily in Albi's best interest for users with a large amount of sats to keep that on an online wallet that's on Albi servers. You would prefer those users have an offline option. They have them now, but they're kind of complicated. And so how do you walk that line of giving them a self-hosted option that's reliable, that they can easily migrate to, but then can still connect all the applications like the online Albi does?
0: I mean, yeah, that's true. It's already a little bit possible today, but not very nicely integrated. So the current Albi, you can easily connect and pay in all these different apps, like super conveniently. And if you know how, then you can also already today constantly offload the Bitcoin that you don't need to have on a spending account and send them to your saving account, meaning like your own
1: cold storage or something.
0: Bitcoin Lightning node or cold storage wallet, exactly. Yes.
1: I like that idea. I like that idea a lot. It's kind of like a small balance checking account, spending account, and then your real stack is something that's protected and offline. Mm. I'm really pleased to hear that's the direction you guys are thinking. I think that's really fantastic. Remind me, where is Albi Incorporated at?
0: It's a US company.
1: So are you watching some of these discussions around some of this and thinking too, it's probably maybe long term in your best interest just not to have large balances from just avoiding legal or regulator attention?
0: Yeah, so we have to follow it. And I think we, like, with the measures that we take right now, we are quite well positioned for the next year.
1: Okay, well then, I've noticed that Albi had an announcement with Podhome, which I believe is a host that's integrating Value for Value and Albi in there. And this seems like a fantastic opportunity for Albi, just sort of as it enabled applications like Podverse to have a value for value backend without having to do all the plumbing. Seems just like a no-brainer that more and more podcast hosts should be talking to you guys. You don't have to name names, but are you having conversations with hosting companies?
0: Yes, we are having a conversation with companies. Some go quite quick, like with the Podhome, super easy, super smooth. Some take a little bit longer, but I think we are able to onboard more and more, luckily on more and more podcast hosts also to Value for Value. What is quite good, because honestly, I don't think there is as Albi is built today and how we can integrate with these podcast hosting companies, it is literally done within just a few days. I think the biggest work is just like some nice UI. But at the end, there is no deep integration required in order to get the value block into the RSS feed. I think people might think it's a little bit more, but at the end, it's super, super simple. And this is also the

0: idea of Albi. We want to make it as easy as possible for all these developers, be it podcast players or podcast hosting companies, to integrate this payment system.
1: The back end is pick a node. Either you're going to self-host it or you're going to use something like Voltage and inject the value block into your RSS feed. I mean, that's what we're practically speaking about. The hard part really is the front end stuff. It really is. And you guys do that. You guys handle that pretty well and make that pretty simple. Well, I'm glad to hear that there are some hosts talking. I really see it becoming much more approachable to most podcasters when it's integrated into whatever system they're using to publish their podcasts.
0: 100%.
1: I think without that, it's too manual, right?
0: It's also a little bit like people need to learn about that. And I think also podcasters, they need to take on this challenge, embrace this new way of thinking, actually, that's behind value for value, and not give up after like the first or second show and there is hardly any boostergram coming in. But like, it's also a lot on them to educate their own listeners and teach them, look, these are the wallets that you can use. I use value for value because of these reasons. And you, if you send me some funds, you enable these great things, what I can do without requiring ads on my show, for example. So I think there's some storytelling also about that from a podcaster perspective.
1: Yeah. And I think it's on the podcaster to really kind of contemplate what is the value here for the audience. Why would they want this? Who is the audience for this? And, you know, we have like a really casual approach to this show because we understand it's not for everybody. It's sort of people that are into podcasting or into JB or into Bitcoin. You know, there's some crossover there, but it's not a huge demand in our audience. So what we say is, you know, when we get to 1.4 million sats or 1 million sats, I've actually lowered it recently because the price went up, you know, then we'll do a podcast, because what we do is we do 30% splits across the board. The editor gets paid. I get paid. The co-hosts get paid. JB gets its small cut and we're done. And it's all right there in the RSS feed, and it's really simple. And what I've experienced as I've done something that's gone from a hobby into a business is there is enormous benefit to just everything being simple, everything being transparent between everybody involved. Because when things get serious and if real money does get involved, all those little details start to matter. And I think it just keeps it really clear. And it's not only clear between the hosts, but it's clear to the audience too, because they can just look at the splits when they do the boost. I think that's pretty great.
0: So, 100%. I think it really nicely aligns all the incentives of all players involved, right? So podcast players can earn a fee by allowing listeners to send payments, for example. Podcast hosts can earn a fee by enabling their own podcasters to earn or to receive these boostergrams at the end of the day, and all have also then are like really aligned and to promote this feature, because there is almost no downside. Because I think it is really not about Bitcoin or the Lightning Network itself. This is really like the underlying technology. I think they're really, the idea in general is I want to share value with someone, right? Because he deserves that, because he contributes value back to me by like entertaining me, for example, as a if I was a listener. And that's also why we at Albi, we think a little bit also over the next months, how can we provide an API that completely abstracts away that the fact that it's actually Bitcoin and gives people the chance to just send US dollars, for example, but in the back end then rely on this instant payment layer like the Lightning Network, for example. So
1: sort of as Strike does right now. Strike, you could interface with Strike all day as USD, but when you're actually sending the money, it's using Lightning on the back end and just instantly converting between sats and USD.
0: Yeah, for example.
1: Mm-hmm. Yeah, I like that idea, and I think you nailed it. And the part I want to underscore for what you said that is a game changer for podcasting is the value for value model brings in a funding source for the first time for the podcast apps. It's amazing. We're like almost 20 years into this and we haven't had a built-in revenue source for the podcast apps. Now, they can do monetization through memberships. They could have advertising. They could end up like our beloved Pocket Cast getting sold around three times. You know, there's a lot of different strategies, but there's never been just like a built-in way for if you make a good app, you'll make money. And nobody can charge for a podcast app because all the other podcast apps are free. That died 8 years ago. So value for value with the splits rightfully includes things like, you know, part of the infrastructure. You get a split to the podcast index. You get a split to the podcast app creator. I don't think I could overstate how important that is, how massive that is, right? To just, if you make a great app and if the user base adopts this feature, and as more podcasts adopt this feature, the podcast app creator makes more revenue. I mean, it's just, talk about incentives aligning as to what you were saying.
0: Yeah, 100%. Yeah. It's really great to see also that, also the number of podcast apps is really like almost exploded the last months or in 2023. So I think there's at least like four or five that like onboarded onto value for value this year, just this year.
1: Yeah, I think we've seen a growth in our downloads because we're participating in this community. A lot of podcasters are reporting as much as 20% drop in downloads. And we're touching numbers we never thought were possible with niche Linux content. And I'm looking at that and I'm attributing some of that to obviously the topics we cover in the shows. That's obvious. But I'm also attributing that to participating in a growing community that is hungry for content that participates in this community.
0: 100%. So that's actually already also another point. What's so interesting about this new way of monetization is like this, the interactive part here, right? This community building part between the podcaster and the listener, because they have a way now to interact through these messages, for example, that wasn't there before.
1: You see these memes, if you want to call them that or whatever, that start to spread through from the audience, created by the audience, and then they spread through multiple shows like Row of Ducks or Spaceballs Boost. And, you know, some of the other ones that come in that are like, first we're like, what is that? And then the podcasters start catching on. Oh, that's for, and it's like, it's to me, as somebody who's been doing this for so long, and everything that goes into the show has been very intentionally chosen. And a lot of research and discussion behind the scenes has gone into that. And then even when it's just kind of off the cuff commentary, it's off the cuff from something we've planned to talk about. But the boosts are totally organic, total improv, and they kind of they pull the shows out of their own little bubbles, and they make one big community. I just think that's wonderful.
0: It is, and it's also interesting to see that you have now also like first podcast hosts that like completely build on this monetization model and leave apps completely out of their service, like Podhome, for example, or PodFans. Also PodFans especially is super interesting what they do actually with their app, because there's a lot more to micropayments. If you use PodFans, for example, they really literally tie every single action of a user to a reward or a payment, basically. And yeah, it's quite interesting to see, and quite interesting also to see what type of new use cases this actually enables.
1: Right. Yeah. So PodFans, the way I describe it is it's value for value for the listener's time. So the time that the listener interacts with the podcast and the directory and the different app options and the community in PodFans, they get rewarded in sats for that time. So it's kind of, it completes like now makes it almost a cyclical value for value cycle where sats come into the podcast puts some sats into a kitty, those kitty and also PodFans' own kitty of sats get distributed back out to listeners. And there is something, I think when I got the demo from Sam, I thought there's something to this that is going to be a big deal at some point. And you could only do it with something like the Lightning Network.
0: Yeah, exactly. Because the Lightning Network is interoperable payment layer that is not, that you don't have when you use PayPal. And it's especially then useful if you are in such a very diverse and different system like podcasting, where you have a lot of different podcast players, but they all need to talk to each other over the Lightning Network at the end. And imagine if everyone needs to implement the same wallet, like if everyone needs to implement support for PayPal, it's just super, super hard. But now you can have a fountain, for example, or you can have a breeze and you can have a podcast guru, and they know all talk to each other, although they all have different wallet providers. And that's what's so what's actually the strength of such an open payment network.
1: Right. And you manage to have that open payment network where they can have their own providers, self-hosted, you know, hosted, whatever it is. And there's still not six middlemen in between taking a percentage. So you can do a 5 sat transaction. You can do a 10 sat reward. That's my lightning rant, but thank you. Okay. So I got an email the other day. This is one of my last questions. I got an email the other day kind of hinting that if I signed up, I could get some additional expanded Albi features in the future. Is that kind of what you were talking about earlier? Is this a different service? It looked like potentially there might be a little more KYC involved with this new service. Can you tell me anything about that?
0: With the limits that we introduced, we are obviously not satisfied. We have to do it, unfortunately, right now, but we are already thinking, okay, how can we give users the option to increase these limits? And there are two ways to that, I think. As we think and currently and plan for it, is either people go and verify their identity as they are all used to with traditional payment apps, or we can offer them a comparable solution in a non-custodial way where they can have completely no limits, no KYC required and such. And yeah, that's really like, that's the path that we see going forward with Albi if users are not satisfied with the current limits, what is completely understandable.
1: Sure. Are there going to be adjustments to the current list? Because I think if I recall, it's something like 10 million sats in and out within a 7-day period. So that's total in and out, no more than 10 million. Is that going to get adjusted without any KYC, additional KYC required? Or is that sort of the line that you feel like you have to follow?
0: We might adjust that, but that's like for the next weeks or next two or three months, very likely that we settle for now on this, and then we have to see how comfortable we feel by also interacting with the regulatory bodies and such on what we can then also what's a good way in between.
1: Play it smart and safe.
0: Yeah, exactly.
1: Yeah, I think also for most users, they probably shouldn't, in my personal opinion, they shouldn't be keeping anything that size, that amount in a hot wallet. Of course, it's for every person, it's your own personal what amount of money you're willing to lose. But for me personally, you get above a few million sats, I just really don't think those should be in a hot wallet to begin with. Now, that's for individuals. I do think it gets tricky for a podcast like us, where for Linux Unplugged, we're trying to raise 8 million sats to get to scale. But that's you know, we also have our own node and we can manage that and we can do a little more advanced. So that's mitigatable. So I think it's probably best for the health. I think it's such a valuable application, such a valuable service, what you guys do. And the future is bright and there's so much potential. And the way you're also able to quickly embrace new uses of the Lightning Network as they come online, I think is also an indication of probably the likelihood, if you guys can stick with it, you're going to be successful. And if this is what it requires to manage that, I can totally get behind that. And I'm always happy to help listeners get started with self-hosting their stash and their stack if they want to reach out on Matrix. Totally, totally always happy to do that.
0: That's important, I think, that we tell people how, like, show them a path to take care of their own funds, give them easy ways to onboard, and then, yeah, ways to improve later on.
1: I saw you also are participating in hashtag backup day, which is today as we record. So that's good. That's
0: yeah,
1: good.
0: Yeah.
1: Glad
0: yeah.
1: to see that.
0: Exactly.
1: Well, Moritz, will you keep us in the loop as things develop and maybe check in from time to time, and we'll do another chat in the future as things develop?
0: That would be great. Yes.
1: All right. Well, thank you for joining us, especially in the evening, for your time, and have a great holiday.
0: Likewise. Talk soon.
2: And now, as the French say, it is time for Le Boost.
1: Indeed, it is time for The Boost. Now, we didn't reach our milestone, but of course, we wanted to get an episode out before the end of the year and celebrate the holidays with you. And we do have some Boost to help support this episode. Arwin comes in with 55,426 sats. He's our baller this episode. Hey, Rich Lobster! Oh, he's coming with a zip code boost from where he grew up. Have you guys documented your needs for a self-hosted podcast feed? Making a podcast server sounds like an interesting way to learn podcasting 2.0. No, no, no. But maybe if I figure it out, I will document it. Brent, do you happen to... Oh, you do have the map with you.
3: It has Wes' fingerprints all over it. I don't know how I feel about that.
1: Yeah.
3: Oh, sorry. I'm holding it upside down. Jeez, this is hard.
1: Oh, there you go. That's all right.
3: Okay, this looks like 55426 is Minneapolis, Minnesota.
1: Hello, Minnesota.
4: I'm a duck. D-U-K duck. Loaded with talent.
1: Where the ducks are from.
3: The Mighty Ducks?
1: Nope. Nope. Just the ducks. Thank you for boosting in. Appreciate that. Ghost Mullet comes in. God, I love that username. 27,577 sats using followers. You guys were off by a country mile in the zip, but that was actually my fault. I didn't realize that the podcast index split the boost up into multiple smaller boosts, and I canceled it before the small amount was sent. You know, the full amount. Yeah, that... That is a UI change that needs to happen. First-time boosters always get confused by that, I think. Hopefully the third time will be a charm, though. Here's to challenging more assumptions, as the mullet is no mister, but a dame. Now, is he implying that Ghost Mullet, is he implying that this is a zip code boost this time around? Is that the implication you're getting from that?
3: I think so. We can just try it and see if we get it this time.
1: I'm confused and dazed by the mullet stuff, but okay. Looking here, it looks like it's Smithfield, North Carolina. Does that look right to you?
3: Yeah, it's in the east of North Carolina, I think.
1: Okay. All right. Well, hello, North Carolina. Thank you for the mullets and the boosts. Well, Todd from Northern Virginia, he just came in with a row of McDucks. No message at all, though.
5: Things are looking up for old McDuck.
1: That's all right, Todd. We just appreciate that support. Oh, the JB Crow comes in. Oh, man, we need a good crow sound. Somebody give me a crow sound.
3: You've got some bird sounds, right?
1: It's not a crow. I got a... It's not a crow, though.
3: It'll have to do.
1: All right, 5,000 sats. Boosting the awesome song. Wes Payne came in. Hey, that's me. 5,000 sats. The Golden Dragon sent in a whole bunch of ducks. Look at that little rack of ducks. Talking about the Bearded Tech's blog index getting rolled out. Talking about progressive web apps. Getting excited for Linux Fest Northwest. And the Jupiter Signal RSS feed that's in new podcast apps.
3: That's a lot of ducks.
1: Dragon coming in hot. Yeah, that's a lot of ducks. Thank you, Dragon. Appreciate that. K-Mog came in with 5,000 sats using Podverse. He's, quote, surprised, I think those are air quotes, that Google killed off their halfway decent podcast app in favor of an inferior product. In case you didn't notice, he's being sarcastic. Yeah, so you remember this? They killed off they're killing off Google Podcasts and moving everybody over to YouTube Music.
3: Right. They had too many products and someone made the wrong decision.
1: It's like all things get consumed into YouTube. Yeah, all things. Yeah, like all things become like a YouTube thing.
3: Oh, it's so sad.
1: Yeah. Mayor Mortal's podcast comes in with a row of ducks. Podfans is awesome. New podcasting 2.0 app, this progressive web app that we were talking about before. Sam is a smart cookie, too, and his app is rock solid. I don't like the idea of listeners competing to get on the top of the leaderboard to be able to be part of the splits, though. Feels like incentives of that could create some unexpected or bad behaviors. Keen to see if it works or not. Yeah, me too. If you recall, there is a listener ranking feature in Podfans. And they count things like if you play, how soon after you hit play after they publish, if you listen to the whole episode, and you go up the ranks, and then the podcaster can start including people at the top of the ranks into the splits. So you start getting some value back. Kind of nice, right? Kind of nice. We'll see, though. I'm watching PodFans with a lot of curiosity. The Podfather comes in, Mr. Adam Curry, with 10,000 sats.
6: B-O-O-S-T!
1: Doesn't look like the wallet switch worked. I know. I am so frustrated because and I'm really going to give it a go this time with like three songs. The last couple of times I've tried it, it has been, like this last time, it was two problems. I entered the duration in minutes and not seconds. And there's no like input validation checking in on Sovereign feeds for that. And so it just takes it. But you have to put it in seconds or else it breaks everything. And then the other thing that I did wrong, which was a bug in Sovereign feeds, but I had channel level splits set up for everybody. And I didn't have anything on the episode level split because I just wanted to inherit the channel level. But because of a bug in Sovereign feeds, when using value time split, you have to define it both in the channel and at the episode level. I had not initially, and so it was busted because of that. And by the time I got it fixed, it's basically everybody was done boosting.
3: Oh, that's too bad.
1: You know, I mean, it really, I've really gotten cut up trying this, inserting the value time split music stuff. I think it's incredible. You know, we talked about patent trolls coming for podcasters. So having a legitimate way to play and change up songs and music, you know, it's a holiday episode, so we want to play holiday music and be able to do that in a way that's legit and the creators get value for that. I think it's really important for podcasts. So I'm going to keep trying it, especially with this episode, but every time I've tried it, it's blown up in my face in some way that is so infuriating, because it's like, well, a little bit of validation checking could have done that, or the tool I was using maybe had a bug, or I got something wrong one time, you know, that's surprise, surprise. It's just, it's been a lot of paper cuts or scissor cuts. But
3: it sounds like a big opportunity for improvements, really. I mean, it's still kind of early days for this, but it sounds like with a tiny bit of effort, this could be really slick, though.
1: I think, and I know, like, I think there are places like RSS Blue that are working on this. I think it'd be 100% solved if it was baked into my tooling, right? The issue here is that I'm not really familiar that well with Sovereign Feeds or the Split Kit. And so I'm pulling two different tools together that I don't use a lot, and I'm trying to get the right results, where if it was, say, you know, you go to like RSS Blue or Fireside, and you're inputting your episode title, description, tags, and then you say, oh, hey, at this minute, I have some music, and it helps search the index and find the music for you all, you know, that, and then it just puts everything in there for you and it builds the feed. When you get to that point, it's going to be freaking flawless. We're just not quite there yet.
3: Okay, I have an idea. You ready for this one?
1: Yeah.
3: So yeah. What if you take that little piece of technology that we saw that wants to cut out ads, and instead use it for good? So use it to indicate when these songs are starting, and it just does it all for you.
1: I like that idea. That's it. Let's use these chatbot AI thingies for good. Here. Remake in Eden comes in with 10,000 sats.
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1: Danny boosts. Zack Attack came in with 2,048 sats. It'd be interesting to see what happened if a major artist started distributing their albums via value for value. You know, someone say the size of T Swift, just to see how the system would handle it. Oh boy. Well, oh, gosh. Okay.
3: Are we ready for that? I don't think so.
1: Yeah, I don't think so. No, no. We have stars right now. I mean, there's a live event getting planned. It's going to be a live music event that's going to be streamed using the lit item tag in podcasting 2.0. People are going to be able to boost the whole event. It's going to be sponsor free. It's going to be value for value based. So keep your eyes out for that. Might already have happened by the time this episode comes out, but it's neat to see it. And it's all around the music stuff. Kyron comes in, Mere Mortals podcast again, Row of Ducks, highlighting the Podverse for my value for value run through for the podcasting 2.0 apps. Love you guys. Yes, nice. Aww. Keep on it, Kyron. Thank you. Ben the Tech Guy also came in with a Row of Ducks. Now that you're experimenting with all these fancy podcasting 2.0 features, I've decided to embark on a challenge of my own. Hello from Boost CLI. Hell yeah, buddy. Ben the Tech Guy.
7: Oh, you're doing a good job.
1: You're doing a good job. Right on, man.
3: That's
1: right
3: impressive.
1: On. That is. Gene Bean comes in with 7,000 sats. He says, I still feel like y'all should shift off of Fireside and just be done with it. Well, all right. Job done. You could host with Castapod.
3: Well, 'tis the season, yeah. Right?
1: Oh, my gosh. Oh, my gosh. Yeah, I know. RSS Blue. I know, Gene Bean. You see, how do you put it, Brent? It's like...
3: complicated?
1: Yeah.
3: Not the only thing we have to worry about?
1: Right. We also have a lot of tooling.
3: Complex
1: in-house
3: pipeline.
1: Built around
3: that's
1: that.
3: That's it. Inertia, you might call it?
1: Yeah, if we could take 3 months off, but we all still... showed up and, you know, spent the same amount of time, we could get a lot of things done.
3: We need like a time machine that just has a pause button. I could use that.
1: Yeah, right.
3: Okay, but let's ask, like, what would it take?
1: I think it's something you do one show at a time as the tech gets ready. Like, I really thought we would have our own, we'd be brewing our own RSS feeds by this point. And, you know, part of me really wishes we were still. But also, part of me realizes that we have, like, iterated on the idea of how we do it two or three times in-house. So it's like, I don't know. Like sometimes we just take a little bit longer than I'd like, but then it's like we're iterating on the idea. So like what we end up doing is better in the long run anyways. It just takes time. And I probably just shouldn't talk about it until we're like really close. But then, you know, where's the fun in that? You know, and Gene suggested too, like maybe we write up like a spec that we would require for a host and all the stuff. And it's like even something like that. I have a problem with some family members that are angry at me right now.
3: Oh, no.
1: Because they haven't seen much of me. And so they're trying to schedule time to come see me. They're unemployed. They're retired. And I am self-employed, you know, doing some shows. Also, this is the holiday schedule, so we're recording doubles right now. So we're running the regular show load, plus we're prepping an additional show for each show. You know, I got three kids. I got a lot going on. And this person has nothing going on. But yet...
3: Right.
1: They're like, well, why don't you just do this? Why don't you just do X, Y, Z? And I'm trying to say to this family member, it's like, you are a priority to me, but I literally don't have the time. Like, I collapse like around 9:30 at night, exhausted. I wake up around 5 a.m. and I'm usually out the door by 6 a.m. working. And I do that 6 days a week usually. So
3: and the seventh like, day you've got kids.
1: Yeah, the seventh day is I spend with my kids. Yeah. Yeah. Although it's really, it's the sixth day of the week, Saturday. I spend with the kids. And then Sunday, it's back to work.
3: Yeah.
1: There's a real bandwidth problem there. I was thinking, you know, what a real life goal would be to get to a position where I could hire a couple of people full time. And then we just start executing on stuff all the time because it's just never going to get there otherwise. But, you know, we'll see. We'll see, Gene Bean. We're always like, you know, it's what I have learned is not to let it stress me out too bad, because the way it generally happens is it's slow, slow, slow, sort of like building and building and building, and then it pops. And then it's just boom, all of a sudden it's immediate and it's things change on a dime. So it's always kind of goes like that. Bunch of Nuts sends in our first space ball boost of the batch. 1, 2, 3, 4, 5 sats.
6: So the combination is 1, 2, 3, 4, 5. That's the stupidest combination I ever heard in my life.
1: And a Bunch of Nuts is asking if there's like, you know, like a definition of special boost numbers, like 1, 2, 3, 4, 5 is Spaceballs, Row of Ducks. There is an old list that I think Pod News has kept up to date, but it doesn't, they haven't updated it in a long time. So right now it's sort of just you pick it up as you listen. But we've had a lot of requests for that, Bunch of Nuts. So if somebody wanted to put something on our GitHub, right? Maybe that'd be a good place to put it. And people
3: can That's a good place to put
1: start
3: it.
1: Revving it.
3: You can also create your own, you know? Screw the dictionary. Just make some.
1: Yeah. Tell us. Generally. You come up with the boost, and then you tell us what it is. And we'll go with it. Marilyn JB comes in with another Spaceballs boost. Luggage boost.
7: 1, 2, 3, 4, 5.
8: Yes.
7: That's amazing. I've got the same combination on my luggage.
1: Thanks for providing hours of entertaining content. Oh, love it. I love the combo. Oh, I'd love it when we get the combo. Thank you, guys. Thank you both. I appreciate that. Bunch of Nuts and Marilyn JB. Appreciate that. Cameron comes at 4,321 sats. Just FYI. Eric has created an IPFS podcasting flake.
3: What?
1: Here at ipfs-podcasting.nix. Since I know very little about Nix OS, I figured you and your audience would be the perfect test group. Oh, Cameron, yes! IPFS podcasting continues to be very exciting, Cameron. Thank you so much for your hard work over there, and I will put a link to that in the show notes. We very much would like to base our system around Nix. We'd eventually love to have our own redirector, too. We got Row of Ducks from Scott, but no message. And our last message that's going on air this week comes from Adversary 17. Adversaries, Adversaries, Adviserous 17, 5,000 sats using Podverse. Just boosting in for the next office hours. I hope to hear it someday. Well, you know what? Here you go.
9: B-O-O-S-T.
1: Mr. Rustacastaversa also came in with some support. Fear Gas Balls. Sam Sethi came in with 10 sats using Podfans. So we had 23 boosters total, and we stacked 208 sats, 208,591 sats.
3: Well, thank you very much.
1: Not quite our 1.4 million goal, although I'm lowering that with the increase since we set that. I'm lowering our goal to 1 million. This will definitely be our last episode of 2023, maybe our last office hours ever. I don't know.
3: Unless
1: we reach our next goal. But, Brent, you know, it's been nice either way. It's always fun hanging out with you. It's always fun. So
3: I kind of miss it, actually. We shouldn't let it go that long.
1: Well, yeah, we could do better You know, we could have done better. I don't really put that falling short of the goal on the audience. We lost momentum. It got busy with the holidays. Brent got a new job. He's traveling a bunch. There's just a lot.
3: The Linux Fest happened there. Yeah.
1: Yep. Yep. And next year's crazy too. Oh. We got so much going on just in the first quarter or two. So it's okay. I do miss doing it. And if we got to our 1 million milestone, 1 million sats, I'd be happy to sit down and do another one. So maybe subscribe and make sure you set it to auto download. So after 15 days, iOS doesn't screw you.
3: Oh, so good.
1: Or get a new podcast app, podcastapps.com. Fountain 1.0 might be out by the time you hear this. If not, Podverse is beloved by our audience. Podfan seems like it's picking up steam. Cast-O-Matic's fantastic on iOS. There's a lot of good apps out there. Okay, Brantley, I think that's it. I think we're all done here. Happy holidays, everybody. Hope you have a great one with you and your family. Happy holidays, Brantley. And safe travels.
3: Well, thank you.
1: Make sure you warm up that eggnog. That vegan eggnog, I'm sure.
3: Vegan nog, or what do they call it? I don't know.
1: Vegan nog?
3: Not nog?
1: No, that doesn't sound right. Doesn't sound right. All right, thank you for joining us. Happy holidays. We'll see you, maybe, 2024.

0: 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My name is Chris.
1: My name is Wes.
2: And my name is Brent.
0: Hello, gentlemen. 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
0: 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We also have a Mumble Room joining us again on this very special episode. Hello, Mumble Room. Good to see you.
4: Hello, Chris. Hi, Wes. And hello, Brent.
0: Hey. Hello. Hi. Hi. Nice to have you all in there. Also, the quiet listening is rocking today. How about that?
1: That's so much fun. It's almost like you're here in the studio with us.
0: They get a real low latency Opus audio feed right off the mixer. Of course, so is the podcasting 2.0 streams also now right off the mixer. Boom. Just wired right in. Well, before we get going, I had a random summer-inspired question. Would you be interested in a Jupiter Broadcasting camping meetup? Maybe somewhere centralized, to be in the States for the first attempt. Probably something that would be reachable by vehicle. And something where we could hold a few sessions. So we could do in-person sessions on topics that the community might have expertise in. Yeah, it's something I've kicked around. I don't have a great proposal, but I would like to measure interest, see if it's something we should plan further.
1: I'm imagining the little harmonica around the campfire.
0: Mm-hmm, yeah. Getting real cozy. Sharing stories about Linux. Sometimes using Nix. And I just thought it could be a lot of fun. So boost in or send an email, linuxunplug.com/contact, if you'd be interested in a camping meetup, maybe some summer, some spring sometime. Brentley, you have apparently a little travel news, too.
2: I do. It looks like I'll be back in Berlin mid-May, and I would love to do another meetup since they were such awesome successes last time. Still sorting out details, but there'll be a meetup page where you can keep track of all that. And as usual, join our Berlin Buds meetup room in our matrix, and we'll keep the details flowing in there.
0: That Berlin Buds chat room just keeps being handier and handier. I'm glad we did it. We should toss a link to that Berlin Buds chat room in the show notes so people could find that real easy. Okay, are you ready, gentlemen? We have the top five apps that people install right away on a new Linux system. And I don't think number five is going to surprise you at all. It is a text editor. Yeah, it is. It is the number five item that everybody had on the list after putting it all together. 40 Deuce says that he uses Helix. Zack Attack reaches for OpenOffice, but he also likes Doom Emacs. Wes, you're a Vim guy, I suppose, through and through, even on your personal systems?
1: Yeah, I mean, I've been using NeoVim a fair amount these days, but of course I have VS Code installed often as well.
0: That was the one I didn't see suggested much.
2: Wow.
1: I will say, I'm taking a look. This reminded me that Helix just had a release recently. I could see using that. Maybe not for like day job stuff just yet, but for a lot of supporting work. It seems like it's getting a lot better. I'm excited to see they're adding a bunch more built-in language support, including like Docker's Compose support is getting better, PowerShell, and yes, even better support for editing your Hyperland config.
0: Hmm.
1: But it could be one of those sort of like, you know, as features build out, as it gets closer to just using something like VS Code, makes it a lot more adoptable.
0: I feel like I don't use a text terminal editor hardcore enough to need things like multiple cursors or things like that. I do like some of the added features they're adding. Of course, it is also built in Rust, so there's that.
1: You know, that multi-cursor stuff, pretty nice if you've got like a big document with a similar structure and you just need to make changes on a bunch of lines at the same time.
0: Oh, huh.
1: Yeah, maybe that doesn't come up in normal stuff. But I can see, like dev stuff, test cases,
0: sure,
1: fixture data, that kind of thing.
0: Yeah. I'm curious, Brent. I was going to ask you, what would it take to convince you to switch to a new text editor? Like, what are you looking for, and what is your current text editor?
2: Okay, current text editor, which showed up as number three on my rated list of must-do apps, is Kate. I love Kate. And it's like one of those cozy things I need to have on every single machine. But you're asking, what would it take to switch?
0: Mm-hmm.
2: And that feels like a danger zone question. When I was last in Germany, I had a few folks try to convince me to do the NeoVim thing, even with there's a NeoVim game and everything to get you kind of used to all the key bindings.
1: Oh, yeah.
2: And so I'm like step one in that journey. And actually, I got a glimpse of how compelling it is, but didn't quite surmount the hurdles, plural. But I think that would be interesting. But what would it take? That doesn't really answer your question. I'm just buying time here because I don't know
0: what it'd take for me either.
2: The thing I like about Kate for me is that it's just so well integrated into Plasma. So
0: yeah,
2: a lot of the key bindings and stuff are common across applications.
0: That's what I was thinking. If maybe you, for some reason, switched away from Plasma to Genome or something like that, maybe then you might reevaluate. Like, that's sometimes what does it for me. That's what jiggles the handles. I switch desktop environments, but you're probably not doing that anytime soon.
2: Well, we do a bunch of testing of different desktop environments quite often for the show, and I always find myself installing Kate, which is not the right idea often because it pulls in a ton of packages and stuff. It's one of those just cozy apps that I really have come to really love.
1: You know, I think too, there's you could maybe have the best of both worlds for you. Right, there's Vim or NeoVim in practice, the actual editor, and then there's just, you know, using the Vim style of
0: key bindings and all kinds of places
1: and movements. Yeah,
0: yeah.
2: I'm a big fan of having standards. Like, almost, if you look at Markdown, it's like a standard that everybody just kind of adopted that's common everywhere. So if you're in, you know, using a new application, well, Markdown's probably going to be in there in the same way that it is everywhere else. And so having some of these really common key bindings, such as Vim key bindings, just they're common in applications where only us nerds would really care or notice that. But I've seen that it's surprisingly standardized, which I like a lot.
1: And I mean, you can just, it's like little superpowers. You ever just need to delete everything in between two quotes? That's three keystrokes in Vim.
0: Yeah, that's nice. I don't disagree. I think it's totally worth still learning that skill set. It has been since the early days of having a terminal. I know people find this to be a great thing about Vim. I've always kind of resented the fact that Vi and now Vim has certain key commands simply because keyboards didn't have certain keys. And it's from a time when computers literally had a different type of input device. And so those limitations have carried over into something that's on all of our systems now. And I've always just found that to be annoying and limiting. But it's also a good thing because it is a construct and a standard. And if you learn that, you can apply. I mean, I think even a lot of our Markdown editors have Vi keybinds. So, yeah, I don't know at this point, though. I'm very invested in VS Code because one of the things that I like to lazy do is I like to open up my Docker Composes over an OpenSSH connection and then have the fancy formatting right there. And I can just do it right there in my desktop environment. It's so great for working with Markdown, too. There's so many great Markdown tools for VS Code. So it's,
1: yeah, the real easy preview right there.
0: I guess I'm kind of realizing, I'm kind of a little freaked out by the fact that I feel like I'm sort of locked into VS Code, which is fine, but I don't think I realized how far down that rabbit hole. I wonder if other people listening have the same problem. Are you just totally locked into your text? I'm more locked into a text editor than I am an operating system.
1: Yeah, and this is a Microsoft text editor.
0: Although they're on my good guy list right now for the whole XZ thing, so that bought them a lot of cred with me. That was one dev.
2: You know, I've been actually quite hesitant to completely dive into VS Code for the exact reason you're describing,
0: really?
2: Chris, because sometimes it's almost like driving a new car. If you ever try your friend's car that's way fancier than the version you have, then you know what it's like, and you're always going to want that new car, and you're never going to then from that point on be happy with your own. And that's true for so many different, a camera. If you're a camera person, it's the same deal. You have a particular generation of camera and you use that and you're happy with it. But as soon as you try the new slick thing, it changes your perspective. And so I've been really hesitant, even though it probably would help me to dive into VS Code or even VS Codeium, because I feel like once you do, it's maybe that's a silly reasoning, but once you do, like, everything else just seems a little not as good.
0: VS Code EM doesn't feel like a silver bullet solution to the problem either, because it's still ultimately dependent on Microsoft. It's definitely been, you know, de-Microsoft a bit, and I suppose that's one layer better, but you're not getting away from that dependence.
1: I suppose maybe it's worth thinking about the, like, what areas, you know, so like if more editors had a remote SSH thing with that, you know, and decent Docker Compose support with that.
0: No, they do. Yeah. I mean, that's not the only editor that does that. Mm-hmm. Yeah.
1: You know, because there's part of it, I think a lot of the value is it's available pretty much everywhere. It's easy to install. It's free.
0: I run the VS Code server version on my tailnet, too. So I always can just go to HTTPS code.
1: So it's highly available. It's configuration out of the box. You don't really need to do anything. You can do configuration, but you don't need to have it just work.
0: Right.
1: And there's plugins that install very quickly and easily with no restart available for pretty much everything.
0: Mm-hmm. You just nailed it.
2: Another one on the plugins is that it's very targeted. It's pretty much the first thing that's targeted for plugins.
0: Yes. Yeah. Like, there's a lot of things that'll come out, and sometimes they just launch as a VS Code plugin.
1: Right. Yeah. And then eventually maybe there's like the IntelliJ version or.
0: Mm-hmm. Yeah. It's pretty wild.
1: And because of the plugins, pluses and minuses, right? And maybe some folks prefer the other way, but you don't need like a per. This is my Python editor, and this is my Java editor, and this is my...
0: Yeah.
1: I mean, you can still do that, of course, but...
0: That's why I like it, and especially because I don't spend time every day in any one of those few things. Something that's pretty good at understanding a lot of the things I throw at it is really handy. I'm just thinking about that. They got me.
1: Yeah.
0: Are you ready for number 4 on the list, gentlemen? I was surprised by this. This is based on the submissions. Of course, it's probably skewed because it is our audience. But when I sorted... The number 4 most commonly installed application on a brand new Linux system was Tailscale. Tailscale with like little comment saying, and this is the same for me, required to connect to their other applications.
1: Yeah, I think it's become part of the necessary bootstrap, right?
0: It is for me, man. Like when I have to reboot the Pizel, I mean, as the thing is loading, just as the icons are like coming, I'm like tapping on the Tailscale and I'm launching and I'm making sure I'm connected to Tailscale because everything, right? All my sync services, everything's on my tailnet.
1: Yeah, now that you've really built out a lot. But yeah, I think, I mean, could also be NetBird or Nebula or whatever, but getting your sort of like core networking infrastructure, which these days is often now a slick mesh VPN that gives you an overlay network.
0: You start by using it as a VPN. You're like, okay, I'll use it to connect these two systems or whatever, or these three systems. But then you really start to understand, oh, this is where I should host everything. This is actually like my own little private internet. And I think, you know, there are a lot of great ways to solve that. Definitely worth checking out. If you haven't played with, like Wes said, NetBird or Nebula or Tailscale, it seems to be getting very common in our audience. And I can see why.
1: A lot of these also let you add, right? Like you can use that to add like a security or ACL type layer on top if that's useful.
0: Yeah, very much.
2: Can I ask you, Chris, how that's gone with family members? Because I know a lot of your self-hosted services are serving, you know, family, basically.
0: I only really have solved it for a couple of them. The others have just sort of lost access. And I'll tell you, for like media services, damn you, Brent. The honest answer here is the Apple TV is so great for this now because Tailscale released an app for the Apple TV and it's rock solid. It connects immediately when the Apple TV boots, and so you can have all your media services on your tailnet with no public exposure. Plex or no, nothing like that has to know what you're doing, and the Apple TV just connects immediately. It's so nice for that kind of stuff. You could probably get the app. You could probably sideload it on the Shield or any of the Android-based ones. So that's been great. The only downside there is so far I haven't really solved it for like the TVs when we go to an Airbnb that you can't install Tailscale on.
1: Right.
0: I might, you know, but now this on our next trip, I'm going to bring a little GLI net and maybe I could set this up as like a subnet router or something like that and then solve that problem. I don't really know yet, but there's that. So Tailscale at number 6 makes sense. And I think you guys will probably be a little surprised. All right. Our number 3 category had a little bit of a surprise in it. The number 3 most often installed application on a new fresh Linux system was Element.
1: Wow.
0: Closely followed by Signal. Element chat closely followed by Signal. You know what I didn't see come in at all? I don't think I saw anyone submit Telegram. It was on our list.
1: Wow.
0: Nobody submitted Telegram anymore. Element and Signal. What do you think of that?
2: I'm surprised by Element. But I think as like folks who are pretty self-hosting friendly, it makes a lot of sense, doesn't it?
1: Also security and privacy conscious.
0: Yeah, that's true. That's true. That's true. And if you're in our community, you might be hanging out in our chat room. So, all right, it makes sense. All right, let's keep going then. The number two, not going to surprise you here, really, so I won't tease it. Firefox. Firefox and Brave. Zack Attack reported Brave. Hybrid Sarcasm mentioned Firefox and Firefox Sync. And this actually gets to my list. Not to spoil it, but my first item that I install is a browser and the extension Sync, which pulls down Bitwarden. And then I just start logging into everything. Because a lot of the apps these days, too, do a, like an OAuth login that actually pops up the web browser and makes you log in through the web anyways.
1: Yeah.
0: So, like, I got to get that going, like, right away. So that I'm not surprised that we saw that. I appreciated Hybrid Sarcasm pointing out specifically because they needed to get Firefox Sync working. I was there with you. And then in that same kind of vein, the number one first installed application on a fresh Linux system. This one makes absolute sense if you were to ask me. It is, surprise, surprise, a password manager.
2: It just unlocks everything else, doesn't it?
0: Yeah. I like Minitat. He gave us little details of his OPSEC situation. He says he's using Proton Pass with KeyPass XC as a backup.
2: I have questions about this. What is the process here? Is it like, oh, every time I change something, I got to change it in both places?
0: That's a great question. How do you back it up into a different? Maybe it.
1: Or are you okay with a drift? You accept X amount of desync of, you know, you lost the newest two passwords because you do a backup once a month or two.
0: That wouldn't be horrible. Maybe Proton exports into a KeyPass.
1: That would be handy.
2: That'd be all right.
1: Yeah, can you just trigger that?
0: Okay, so a couple of things surprised me about the list. We only got one mention of Steam. Manitat had it number four on his list. Only one mention of Steam. Also surprised me. Fort Deuce had Git as number one on his list. Nobody else mentioned Git.
1: It's because they're all curl pipe into bash.
2: But it's often installed by default as well. So.
1: Oh, true. Yeah.
0: Has this jogged any thoughts, Wes, of what your like first go-to application is on a new Linux system?
1: I feel like Git probably would have been up there. And these days now it's Nix.
0: Yeah.
1: I've just transitioned to getting so much of my software that way. Like Firefox. Yeah, I do that in Nix now.
2: No.
0: On the Ubuntu install?
1: Yeah.
0: Yeah. Might as well.
1: Uh-huh. Why not?
2: What's really cool about that is that instead of bringing your applications between different systems, you're just bringing your package manager and everything's all the same.
0: Yeah. And you can, just install the same packages. All right, Brent, what about you? What's your like number one first app that you install? Is it a password manager?
2: It is, and I kind of saw this as, like, I just assumed everyone would have similar processes because they're almost like categories, right? It's like, okay, first, everybody needs access to their, like, secrets, basically, to let them into anything else they want to do, like file syncing or whatever. So, yeah, password manager is right at the top. You're going to probably embarrass me because I use KeyPass still. I don't know why. I still don't. I don't know. I don't trust the online stuff still.
1: First time in my memory – the other day, I used Bitwarden. I was going to, make several new accounts real quick, and things stopped. I couldn't save.
2: Oh.
0: About 2 months ago, I had Bitwarden not syncing between my systems for the day, and then it synced later on. And that day, I needed to log in on four different computers to that new account because I'd set up a new service and I was using it in different spots. And so every time I saved it in Bitwarden on every computer. And then I ended up with four versions now in my vault. So it like synced all up at one point when the back end came back online. And now I've got four copies in there. And of course, the other thing is go figure, like the day it wasn't working for me was the day where I was logging into that service four frickin' different times. And so every time I was having to like go look up the password. Anyways, every now and then I have had sync issues, but it's otherwise been like really solid.
2: The thing I've really loved about KeyPass and it's kind of... rudimentary approach, shall we say, compared to some more modern password managers, is that occasionally when I'm setting up a new system, be it a new laptop or a phone, it's not always in the ideal circumstances. So occasionally I'll find myself just like SSHing a KeyPass database over to a new computer because I don't have access to file syncing for whatever reason. It's like so often that's one of the very first things I do when I install a new system is just get a KeePass database on that system. It doesn't need to be syncing. It just needs to give me enough access to then have access to the syncing stuff. And I found KeePass just to be a nice fallback in that way. It's like it has a bunch of different ways I can use it. And sometimes that's actually great.
0: Do you both set up fish pretty quickly on a new system?
2: Oh, yeah.
0: Yeah.
1: Yeah. I mean, if I'm going to be using it for like any length of time. Yeah.
0: Yeah. Yeah.
2: Fish is one of those systems where when I was mentioning VS Code, you know, you try a new shell and then you just can never use an old shell again. And fish is one of those for me. It's like anywhere I am, I install it because I just now I can't use, you know, bash is just like seems so deprecated in comparison.
0: Yeah, it's not great for my memory. I'll tell you that. There are times where I'll sit down to a system that doesn't have fish, and I'm like, oh, yeah, what is the command? Does it have a dash here or not? Is it one word? You know, that is a bit of a problem. But it's not so bad. I love fish. So, yeah, fish is definitely on my list. Obviously, chats are too. Like Brent, for me, it's a category. It'll either be installed via package manager like Nix, or I go on FlatHub, and I just – new tab of all of the applications, and I just go get their name, their you know, their regular

0: system, I might just use a bunch of stuff in the browser for a while until I decide, like, yeah, okay, no, it's, for the things I'm doing on this machine, I do need the full app.
1: I've been using my MacBook a lot. And so that means there's a ton of things that are not natively available to ARM Linux. And like Element is one of them. And so Slack is not packaged for ARM Linux. I mean, this is no shame on the Asahi project. It's really killer. It's just the developers that make these.
0: It's still a niche platform.
1: Yeah, they're not packaging
0: desktop stuff.
1: Ironically, they're making it for ARM macOS, you know, or whatever. But fine, whatever. They'll probably make it for ARM Windows when they sell 10 of those devices. But having to run some of these apps that I had traditionally ran as Electron apps, having to now run them in a browser tab that happens to be Firefox, I'm not kidding you if not every single one of them seems faster. So there isn't actually, like, yeah. It's not so much of a downside because Slack and Element are unequivocally faster, just obviously faster in Firefox. I don't know what's going on, but it's way better. Yeah.
2: The thing that I can't get around doing that is, and I know I have a special kind of problem with, like, windows and tabs with browsers, but everything then in my, like, taskbar is all the same icon, and I can't, like, quickly get to different things.
1: Yeah.
2: So is there any ideas on how to solve that one? Because that'd be nice.
0: Well, I actually have, like, a sort of command browser, you know, like, the browser, my main interface browser, and then, like, there's, you know, maybe there's other windows for research or whatever, and I just, that's just always up.
1: This to
0: so
1: me,
0: the taskbar becomes the window switcher in the sub OS, you know?
1: I guess, it's the OS is really the browser. To me, this is solved with multiple monitors. And I have multiple monitors with pinned tabs. So like all the chat apps are on one browser window, on one monitor, and they're all pinned. So they get like little red dots when there's a new message, which I find to be sufficient for now.
0: Uh-huh.
1: And actually, to be honest with you, Brent, about 90% of the time, I'm in do not disturb mode. I don't want the notifications or the flashy flashes anyways.
0: You check the ones you know are important. You expecting things from?
1: So in some ways, it's kind of better.
2: But it's, I think for me, it's less about the messages that are coming in and more about the messages I want to send out. Because like if there's any friction to, you know, changing context, then I find that really disruptive.
1: Yeah, I think if I could have all things be equal, I'd probably still prefer to have standalone applications that I can alt tab through and manage as individual windows. I don't know if there's a way to use something like Natifier with the Firefox engine. You know, for a hot minute, Firefox had that functionality where you could make web apps as separate standalone apps. I wish they brought that back. If anybody knows how to do that with Firefox, please let me know. I know the answer for Brent and I when it comes to file sync is Nextcloud. Do you use any kind of file syncing?
0: I do some syncing with SyncThing.
1: Oh, yeah, SyncThing's great. Mm-hmm. I also use the crap out of that. But probably you don't do much syncing on the desktop. If you want to send a file around, you're probably just
2: Netcatting
1: it around.
0: Yeah.
1: Yeah. For me, there's something about, like, working on a file upstairs in my office, you know, editing a file, like getting a clip or finding a song and saving it in a folder and then coming down here in the studio and opening up on a computer down here. And I've done nothing to facilitate that. It just happens on the back end. I just
0: transparent.
1: Love it, Wes. I love it. And it works so great for like, oh, I'm working from home today. Well, let me just sync up. And okay, I've got all my files. I've got all my soundboard. I got everything I need to go. So helpful.
2: I think that's actually, Chris, something that I appreciate about Kate. And you'll tell me if I'm wrong about this with the other text editors is that it can just do auto reloading of certain files. And
1: yeah.
2: And that, you know, when I'm bouncing between machines, that's just so valuable. I don't even think about it.
1: Yeah, very true. No, I don't disagree.
2: But for me, file syncing is actually way at the top of my list. I didn't see it on anyone's list in our sort of audience top five. But for me, it's like the second thing I do on any new system because it just gives me access to everything else. Like even often just like my knowledge base of how to, I don't know, do some esoteric Nix command to get my system up and running. So it's just, for me, it's way at the top of the list. Password manager, the number two is file sync.
1: 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You've probably heard me talk about Collide before, but did you hear that Collide was acquired by 1Password? That's a big deal, and it perked my ears up because I know both these companies have been focused on the end user for a long time, some of the best experiences out there. And for over a year, Collide Device Trust has helped companies with Okta ensure that only secure devices can access their data. That means somebody doesn't log in if they have phished credentials, or somebody can't get on if they're not up to your policies. And that's what they're still doing.

0: But now they're doing it as part of 1Password. 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
1: Well, if you've been paying attention, you'll know we're a little bit excited about Bcache FS here on the program. Some good news and I guess a little bad news, depending, in that just 2 days after a Linux 6.9 pull request was submitted for Bcache FS to better cope with, quote-unquote, extreme file system damage, we got another pull request for this current kernel that aimed to improve the recovery capabilities of this newer copy-on-write file system.
0: Extreme damage. You know, you got to really appreciate the early adopter goats out there that are out there trying this, putting their data at risk. That could have been us, Wes. I feel like that could have been us.
1: Yeah, so it's like the good news is the capabilities for recovery are getting much more sophisticated and reliable in Bcache FS. The bad news is it's early days.
0: Yeah.
1: It's early days for the file
0: bad news is they had a reason to try those tools. I suppose.
1: In the future, you'll be able to blow away all metadata except for extents and leaf nodes, and the system will be able to reconstruct basically everything else, giving you your data back under the correct paths. So that sounds pretty promising. I guess in this case, the patch set was tested by a user in India who accidentally wiped one drive out of a 3-drive file system with no replication on the family computer.
0: Oh, man, I feel that one.
1: But, I mean, listen to this from Kent. It took a couple weeks, but we got everything important back.
0: No kidding.
1: Yeah.
0: So recovery tools seem to work.
2: But Bcache on the family computer?
0: Okay, yeah, maybe it was a little early for that. I guess I didn't even think about that, but that is probably a little early.
1: I thought it was summed up nicely. As we're recording early this week, 6.9 RC3 just happened to release, and Linus commented, okay, so this RC3 looks a bit different than the usual, because there's a large series to Bcache FS to do file system repair after corruption. Not normally something we'd see in an RC kernel, but hey, if you had a corrupted Bcache FS file system, you'd probably want this. And if you thought Bcache FS was stable already, I have a bridge to sell you. Special deal, only for you. Real cheap.
0: Oh, man. I wonder if that stings for Kent to see Linus put that part in there. But it is true. It is early days, and it's probably good that we are very clear about reminding people of that.
1: Yeah. I mean, you know, already you shouldn't have one copy of important things, and you definitely shouldn't have that one copy on a Bcache FS system.
0: Not that we would ever do that.
1: No,
0: of course.
1: Not yet, but soon.
0: Nice to see that get immediate attention, though, by the kernel team. You know, that could be something in days past, years past, where it would sit around for months and it'd be a few releases. And it's nice to see that actually getting immediate attention.
1: And, you know, these kinds of like recovery from bad events that will happen in the field will happen as a bunch of users start using it. It's probably a phase we need to go through to sort of get to the next level of stability and have all of these new repair code and utilities actually tested out there.
0: Now, this next story, I thought maybe Brent had like pulled a April Fool's prank on us or something. I mean, I'm still not 100% sure if this is not an April Fool's prank, but Joshua Strobel, known for his work on the Budgie desktop and Solus, along with some Fedora developers, have submitted a change proposal to Fedora to switch Fedora's primary desktop environment from GNOME to Plasma Workstation.
1: Wait, what?
0: Yeah.
2: I like this a lot.
0: The argument essentially says that Plasma 6 has gotten to a great... Here's what they write. They say, with the release of Plasma 6, KDE Plasma has developed into a high-quality, well-regarded desktop experience. It's been at the forefront of creating a cohesive desktop platform that empowers users to have full ownership of their computing experience. They don't really go at GNOME or anything. They mention, you know, that there's been recent Wayland improvements.
1: Oh, wait. There's one little GNOME tick.
0: Oh, is there? Did I miss that?
1: Unlike other desktop experiences, such as GNOME,
0: okay.
1: The APIs leveraged by Plasma applets and widgets have been more stable across minor Plasma releases, reducing long-term user frustration and promoting a healthier ecosystem for developers and users alike.
0: That's a well-written shot at extensions, isn't it?
1: Yeah. You know how you hate when your GNOME extensions break? Use Plasma.
0: What do you think of this, guys? I mean, probably a snowball's chance, right? But what do you think? This would really generate discussion if this happened.
1: Right. I'm trying to remember. Do you remember that sort of discussion around the blog post sort of defining how, like, GNOME was really important to the, you know, like, it wasn't just the default desktop experience. It was something that, like, Fedora was, you know, building in and optimizing around.
0: Yes.
1: In a very deliberate way.
0: Yes.
1: It's hard to imagine that changing. But maybe, I mean, maybe you just, it's, you know, it's not GNOME. It's, as long as you have the right primitives in place, either one could express sort of the Fedora desktop vision.
0: So I'm just, I guess, toying with the idea of this actually being a thing.
2: My initial reaction is maybe the very, you know, just as Plasma 6 is being introduced is maybe the wrong time. You know, wait a point release or two when it's a little bit more stable. Maybe that would make a lot more sense.
0: I don't think it's likely to happen. So here, Matthew Miller jumps in on the conversation 4 days ago. He says this is a matter of process and decision making. So he's closing down the conversation because the change process is for engineering decisions and is decided by the FESCO. So that's why it should either be closed or withdrawn. I'm going to take the privileged action of dropping the mic and closing this topic. That doesn't mean that these tangential discussions need to stop. I just try to think if this actually did happen, it would be so beneficial for Plasma. I mean, we saw the sprint that happened around Plasma when Fedora announced that they were, making changes to go Wayland or they're doing this or that to ship Plasma. Like you saw the results that it gave them a rallying point. And you would just think if you could increase the user base of Plasma even more so, you could catch more things, make more refinements. The team is so responsive and good about feedback. It could be so great for the Plasma desktop. But I think what you touched on, Wes, is the truth, is the Fedora community doesn't see Fedora workstation as Linux that ships GNOME. They see it as an integrated experience, and GNOME is absolutely part of that.
2: But Chris, back in your day, KDE was kind of everywhere as the main desktop environment, and that slowly switched to GNOME. And it'd be interesting to see it switch back. I mean,
0: I suppose that is kind of true. You know, if you go back to the Mandrake days and the OpenSUSE days, where they had a lot of user share, that is true. It was a lot of KDE Plasma. I don't even know if we called it Plasma back then.
1: It does. I mean, it would be an interesting world where, you know, how much were we talking about when Ubuntu came back to shipping, you know, by default?
0: Right.
1: Right. And sort of the Fedora and Ubuntu landing on very similar setups. For that to switch out to Plasma would be, I think, quite notable. But it would also make me wonder, like, how much, you know, good additional contributions, bug fixes, just sort of momentum would that send to the Plasma project, which could be really nice.
0: Yeah. Geez, I'd love to see that. But I think this is probably, I'd love to see a real nuanced response to why it's a no. I'd love to see a nuanced answer as to articulate why GNOME. And, because it really, Fedora Workstation really is kind of targeted at a more sophisticated developer audience and power users. And you could see that user base that would probably be more inclined to like something like Plasma. I mean, I find that Plasma does so much stuff. And yes, it's a lot, and that's exactly part of the problem, I suppose, from the GNOME perspective. But I don't know, I guess when I discover that Plasma has some capability or feature, I'm never put off by that. I'm always impressed and grateful that some developer took the time to integrate that and that it has those kinds of power user features. And you just kind of, you just keep discovering them as you continue to use Plasma. And yeah, it's a lot, but I don't know. It's something about acknowledging that you're using a powerful tool and giving you access to take advantage of it to the best way and most efficient way possible. And I feel like that's kind of a philosophy that Plasma has really embraced. And it does seem like that mentality would kind of match up well with a leading edge style distribution like Fedora. But I just don't think it's going to happen. But, you know, the Plasma flavor of Fedora is a release blocking edition, so they work hard on it.
1: Yeah, that's for sure. It's going to be quite nice.
0: Thank you to our Unplugged Core members, our core contributors. Thank you very much. 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It's been quite the show.
1: Uh-huh.
0: A good little pre-show over there. 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
4: Hey, rich lobster!
0: Used in Podverse, he writes, "Hey, friends, I busted my hands pretty good while skiing in February.
1: Oh, God.
0: Yikes. After 11 surgeries and counting,
1: oh.
0: My left hand is back to 80%, but my right hand is still full of pins and not great for typing. I've been using Apple's mediocre dictation service, but I'm finally back home at my Linux workstation, and I'm looking for a dictation solution for GNOME, ideally one that runs locally and doesn't require epic amounts of configuration. Any suggestions?"
2: Wow.
1: Well, gosh, Mike, so sorry to hear that.
0: Yeah, man. You know, Cessna Mike gave us one of the best meetup experiences of our lives, where he took us up in a Cessna and flew around Denver, gave us all a little view and family members and friends that wanted to go too. That was a lot of good fun. So, and he seemed like an active guy. So I can imagine this has been quite the setback. So we're really sorry to hear that. Wes, do you remember there was a tool I was using for a hot minute that would pull down models and could do transcription on the fly on the Linux desktop? I don't remember. There was an app that I had been using, and it could do translations. It could do text to speech and speech to text.
1: I think it was on FlatHub.
0: Yeah.
1: Maybe we can find it again.
0: Yeah, we'll take a look. I know there's got to be others out there. You know, Piper and Whisper are the two core technologies you probably want to look into. Anything that's powered by those is going to be able to do this for you. I mean, there's other things out there. I'd imagine maybe people could boost in and tell us what they are.
1: Yeah, if you have ideas, please do.
0: But as far as new tooling that's come along that's pretty good and modern, it's Whisper and Piper, I think, that are going to be doing a lot of the heavy lifting there. And you can run them as containers. I'm just not quite sure what the output format would be.
1: Yeah, so, I think the trick is going to be if you want, you needed like the tie-in so it can like input into your whatever text box, right?
0: Yeah, that's going to be the tricky part on Linux. That's where we could really use some advice from the audience. He says, "I'm typing this using the Aqua Voice website that was promoted on Hacker News a week or two ago. It's okay, but it jumps around quite a bit, and it isn't running locally. Also, let us know what the plans are for Denver. I may be back there getting pins removed about the same time you'll be out there. It'd be great to see you all." Yeah, it would. Well, we're going to be out there for Red Hat Summit. Do you know the dates, Wes, off the top of your...
1: May 6th through 9th, I believe.
0: Yeah, man, we'd love to see you. Wow. Keep us posted on how it's going, too.
1: Yeah, thanks for writing in. Hybrid Sarcasm comes in with 50,000 sats.
5: "I hoard that which your kind covet.
1: Double Sunday, twice the goodness, twice the boost.
0: Boost! Thank you, Hybrid. That is very generous of you. You're like if I don't hear from Hybrid, I'm like, I wonder if he's okay. Like, you're such a consistent, reliable booster. I'm like, I hope we hear from Hybrid. Is he all right? We got to get this man a beer or a beverage of his choice, maybe a root beer. I don't care. Whatever he likes.
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2: Hey, gents, really been enjoying the latest shows. 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Here's a little bit of requested feedback. Regarding the Fountain live stream, I've listened to it while on a walk, and it's great. The quality is good, and it's a great option while on the go.
0: Oh, that's nice. Thank you. Yes, we are now live in the apps for Podcasting 2.0. The great thing there is you see the pending in your time, so you see when the show is going to be and when we're live. But then also, if you just want to use your web browser on your phone or on your computer when we're live, you can just go to JB Live FM and pull it in that way, because it's really just pulling in an audio stream.
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0: And then Romania, QOwn Notes, which is, we do not talk about QOwn Notes enough. I've been thinking about going back from Obsidian to QOwn Notes again. Mumble, Codium, Element Desktop, and recently now Proton Mail Linux app.
1: Yeah, I suppose I should now include LogSync and yes. The stuff I'm in. And it has its own thing. So.
0: We did see one LogSync come in, too.
2: Now, I wonder what they use Mumble for.
0: I hope it's our chat room. I hope it's our room. That'd be great. It says, I appreciate the effort, too, for making the production each week. Well, thank you. Nick About Who Is comes in with 7,730. What? I love it.
1: This is from the Friday stream.
0: We did a Noster Friday stream and a little Noster workshop, which is posted on xras.show. And Nick was listening live, and he gave us a postal code from the Netherlands. So 7534 West Payne. Are you looking it up?
1: Oh, okay. Yeah.
0: There you go. I brought the map.
1: Enschede.
0: Sorry?
1: Enschede. I think that's what we decided on the live stream.
0: Yeah, Enschede. That's what it was. Yep.
1: Enschede, Netherlands.
0: Okay. I think you had it right the second time.
1: Enschede, yeah.
0: Yeah.
1: Near Glanerbrug.
0: There you go. Yep, that's definitely it.
1: That's got to be.
2: You're such a natural, Wes. Now, Mary Oscar came in with 10,000 sats, also the Noster workshop. Thanks for helping us test the Noster web chat.
7: It's over 9,000!
0: Thank you, Oscar. Yeah, that's really exciting to see, you know, maybe a real possible use case for us, at least for Noster. Besides just using it for me to tweet off random things or whatever you call it, I guess, post.
1: Fun to have a nice excuse to play with it.
0: It is. It is. The Noster workshop could be definitely worth checking out.
2: It was really fun. We gave out a bunch of Albi invite codes as well, and we got rid of all of them, which was really actually super fun. So thanks for everyone who showed up and asked for some Albi invite codes.
1: Extras.show/90.
0: 40 Deuce comes in with 4,242 sats with some honorable app mentions. Rep Grip. FD and Duff, D-U-F.
1: That's a rip grip.
0: Rip grip. What did I say? I said rip grip.
1: Rep grip?
0: No, did I? Brave, P-Cloud, Tick Tick, LogSec. There's a LogSec.
1: Yeah.
0: Spotify. Oh, you know, we didn't see much Spotify. We did see a couple. Honorable mentions. Top grade. And then everything else in his Nix config.
1: Oh, top grade is upgrade everything.
0: Yeah. I was looking at top grade. That we could make that a pick, really. We should take a look at that sometime.
1: I think we need to call out here how 40do wrote in. Mostly formatted as a Nix expression.
0: Yeah, and it worked.
2: Can I also call out 40do boosted in 4242 sats? So 40do, 42 sats. Very creative boost.
1: So on brand.
8: The answer to the ultimate question.
0: I see what he did there. I see. Okay. I think top grade is worth taking a little look at. And they got a great logo. Look at there. You see their logo?
1: Yeah, this is cute.
0: That's great. Top grade is, all right, perhaps a future pick. Metatat. Our last booster for this week came in with a Spaceballs boost.
9: So the combination is 1, 2, 3, 4, 5. That's the stupidest combination I ever heard in my life.
0: Thanks to NixOS, my top 5 apps are already installed by my config, but they are the first things I have to log into. That's really it. That's really it now. It's really one of the first apps you log into now, isn't it?
1: Uh-huh.
0: Oh, my
1: what do
0: gosh.
1: I need to use first? No, yeah.
0: It's so obnoxious in some ways. I mean, I don't mean to be an old man about it, but like, everything has like its own system. Some apps use your email for two-factor. Other apps want like an actual two-factor app. Some things just send the password. It's such a mess. It takes so much time too. But that's not what's important.
2: You know what I did? The easiest way I can think of to come up with my top 5 list was go through my Nix config and look at the top like 4, 5, 6, 7, 8.
0: Sure.
2: Just the first things I put in my Nix config when I first got into Nix.
0: Yeah, totally. That makes sense. We had a really good showing. Thank you, everybody, who took time to boost in with your top 5 or your comments on the show. I will mention that when we're coming back, we're going to be celebrating someone special's birthday. Somebody special, of course, that somebody special is Mr. Wes Payne.
1: Aww.
0: Yep, it's coming up. Wow, they're excited for you, buddy.
2: He's got friends.
1: Yeah, I gave him liquor before.
0: Oh, yeah. So if you want to send a birthday message in to Mr. Payne, we'll be reading those in the next episode. We're at right now, presently. We're at Texas. So we should definitely celebrate your birthday while we're in Texas. Don't you think? But we stacked 420,144 sats.
10: Winamp. It really whips the llama's ass.
0: Thank you, everybody. 27 boosters with 44 boosts sent in.
1: What a showing.
0: That was really great. And the timing worked out perfectly for us to spread that across the two shows. Thank you, everybody who streams us those sats, too. We really appreciate that.
1: Thanks for taking the time to boost in your app picks, too. I
0: mean, yeah.
1: It's fun being able to do a little quick survey like that.
2: Well, and I feel like I'm going to grab a few new ones, too. So thank you.
0: And I think we probably missed some. So if there was a glaring one that we missed, please do send it in still. I'd like to hear it because, like, Top Grade, that's a little gem I'm going to set aside and take another look at. I've heard it once before, but seeing those kinds of things come in are really useful. So thank you, everybody. We really do appreciate it. FreeTube came in as one of the apps on the list, and I was surprised to only see one person mention it. So I wanted to give the audience maybe a reminder. You may have heard of this, but you may have forgot that you could use YouTube without creepy tracking or advertisements. There's no JavaScript that they can execute. Now, they'll probably still get your IP address, but you don't have to worry about their weird cookies. You don't have to worry about their weird tracking JavaScript. It's a nice app. It's called FreeTube. It's available on FlatHub, and it'll just give you essentially like a cleaned up version of the YouTube experience. Maybe like it's not quite equivalent to NewPipe because it's essentially a remake of the web interface. But it might kind of serve that same kind of purpose that you have with NewPipe where you can have some stuff in your phone instead of the main YouTube experience.
1: Another way to have your subscriptions and history being stored locally.
0: Yeah. Yeah. And Google's none the wiser. And perhaps maybe then it doesn't mess around with your main feed with suggestions. So I just wanted to make it a mention because I only saw it sent in once. And it's such a handy little tool that we have. It's available for Linux FreeTube. It's on FlatHub. We'll put a link in the show notes. All right, boys. That wraps it up for us. I have some new apps to go install. I know that. We'll be traveling back to Texas, so we will be live at our regular Sunday time. We'll be back here in the studio at noon Pacific, 3 p.m. Eastern.
10: See you next week. Same bat time, same bat station.
0: I'd like to know, would you join a camping meetup? Boost it and tell me. Also, if we miss something, one of the apps, what is the most important app? Let us know. What do we miss? Send that in.
1: If you are going to attend, you would attend a camping meetup. Maybe also boost in a proposed location.
0: Oh, yeah. Oh, geez. I can't believe I didn't think of that. Yeah. I'm picturing like middle somewhere, like maybe Denver, Colorado, like not actual Denver, but like Colorado area, but maybe not. Maybe there's a better location. I don't know.
2: You keep promising Bozeman to me, so.
0: Oh, it's not quite central, but it is beautiful. All right. Links at linuxunplugged.com/558. Thank you so much for joining us on this episode, and we'll see you right back here next Sunday.

0: Well, Brent and I had the same idea in our planning process for the show. We came across this link. It's because somebody blogged about it, and we'll put a link in the show notes. Apparently, the FreeBSD community has speedruns. They even have a FreeBSD wiki on it, and this individual documented their FreeBSD Zero to Desktop speedrun challenge. And the wiki kind of suggests some like different kind of best times and things to do. And this individual goes through and talks about what they did and they timed it. You know, like they write, I had a 13-year-old ThinkPad W520 from 2011 that I managed to get installed in 4 minutes and 23 seconds from zero to desktop.
1: So impressive. Wow.
0: Do you, I mean, that sounds kind of fun. And I feel like it's something we could try. I don't know about maybe it's Arch, maybe it's Nix, maybe it's FreeBSD. Would we want to do FreeBSD?
1: Speedrun, Wes.
0: I mean, no.
2: Software?
0: Why do you... We should have a ban on mentioning Gen 2 for these content challenges for a year. We should just have a one-year reprieve.
2: I just think Brent hasn't had to go through it yet. And he needs to...
0: I just feel like this is something we could do.
2: That does seem fun.
0: We could look at the FreeBSD wiki and maybe we could adapt it. I could see that.
2: It's been so long since I installed Arch.
0: I'd like to know if this is something the community would participate. Like, maybe... We set it up and we announce it, and then in one episode, then everybody tries it, and then they let us know what their times were, and then we kind of, I don't know.
2: What about Debian? I feel like there's a lot to click through in the Debian install.
0: Oh. Well, there's no way, Wes, that they are speedrunning it by clicking through it manually. They've got to be automating it, right?
1: Sure. Yeah. So the blog post goes into some details here, which is kind of fascinating. So they describe the operations and commands that needed to be done took me a minute 33.
0: Yeah.
1: And then the rest sounds like just the computer chugging away at certain things, and they describe other times that it, you know, was required to do certain things. But so there's some manual intervention here.
0: So it looks like the biggest time was the download of the packages. So that's really going to depend on your internet connection.
2: Speedrun must be manual and unscripted. No additional or custom tooling may be used to assist the speedrun. Oh.
0: Okay, now I'm on board. This is interesting, right? This starts getting interesting.
1: Did you say local cache? Is that what I heard?
0: It doesn't say anything. Again, you know, that's how you'd solve for the download being a factor. There's something to it. This could be, maybe it's a fest event. Maybe it's something for us to kill that network. I don't know.
1: We did have a challenge at one of our meetups previously.
0: Yeah, and that was great. Remember, it was the self-destructing Linux? That was a lot of fun.
2: It'd be fun if this would require a lot of work. We need some, like, volunteer to do it. But, you know, you had, like, a setup where, like, a fresh VM was made and you got to do your speed run, and that could be, like, recorded on a leaderboard.
0: Yes, dude. Yes. Okay. Somebody, not us, has got to work on this.
2: Well, if we take a break from the show, I think we can probably get it done.
0: There you go.

0: Welcome into This Week in Bitcoin, episode 9. I know it. It's been a crazy week. I've gotten several notes from you, and I have to say I agree. There's more going on in the last 7 days than I've seen in a long time, and I think I've isolated it down to 7 major events that have landed in just the last 7 days or so that are putting downward pressure, I should say aggressive downward pressure as we record, on Bitcoin short-term price and adding long-term risk to the quote-unquote Bitcoin industry and the potential legal precedent that could be getting set very soon and signals coming from the federal government. So I'll break these 7 events down as we get into this week's episode to try to help put some context around all of this. For you, for me, and just for those of us that want to look back at some point in the future and try to figure out what was going on during this critical moment of Bitcoin's adoption. And while I don't know if I would say this is the biggest, we're going to start with number one, which is certainly the context and a factor that sets the stage for what we see going on right now. And I have to tip my hat to the chart sniffers. They were right. They looked at the bars and they said, actually, guys, historically, Bitcoin slides for as long as, 9 months after the halvening. I doubt we're going to see it slide for that long. But there is a legitimate market adjustment that has to take place after the block reward is halved. I mean, for the miners, the revenue is cut in half. That has to get sorted out. There may have to be market consolidation or adjustments or changes, business strategy adjustments. So history doesn't always repeat when it comes to these things. But once again, Bitcoin does seem to be repeating history in this particular pattern. So what we're about to get into means we're already primed for it. And that means that when the number two thing that just really began to pick up steam this last week landed, things just started to slide. And that is the yen is in trouble. And big money's freaked out about this. The third largest fiat currency in the world is having problems that will impact every market, including the U.S. Treasury market, which just about impacts everything else. And if you go look at the price chart, the yen looks like a dog coin having a crash. Well, it was.
1: The yen popping yesterday after a suspected intervention from the Japanese government. This comes as the currency saw its weakest levels against the dollar since all the way back to 1990.
0: Not good. Going back to the 90s, now that pop that she talks about, it's funny how the traditional market press covered this. The yen sees a surge. The yen sees a pop. Well, that surge and pop is the Ministry of Finance injecting $35 billion into the system to keep things going for just a couple of days. Just a couple of days, because they have no fix for the systemic issue.
2: Japan is trying to slow the weakening yen trend, but I think they know full well they can't turn the trend.
0: This is Rebecca Patterson. She's a former Bridgewater Associates chief investment strategist, so she seems to know her stuff.
2: Just by intervening. They can spend a lot of money to try to slow it down, but that's all they're going to get. To have a real turn in a currency, you need coordinated intervention. So you have to have several countries working together, ideally including the U.S. That sends a big signal. And you want policy moving in the same direction as the intervention. So in this case, if they want a stronger yen, they would need to be raising interest rates by a lot more than what's currently expected in the market.
3: What's so important here is a multidimensionality of it. The simplistic media approach is, what about the Fed? Forget about that. They have to worry about the entire Pacific Rim. They're getting a free lunch right now with enhanced exports. Are you going there this summer, Paul? Everybody else is.
4: Going where?
3: Japan's in the
4: Oh, I know. Warren Buffett told me about it. I know.
3: Yeah, tourism's a huge.
2: You can get a lot of sushi right now
3: yes, with your dollars.
0: Yeah, a lot of sushi right now. But it's a problem. The yen is in trouble, and that is going to cause pressure all over the place, which brings us to our number three macro situation that some would argue is really the biggest deal of them all, and that is U.S. Treasury concerns. Now, it also kind of all mixes in. You see, if Japan has to raise rates, well, that's going to accelerate Japanese investors dumping U.S. Treasuries to kind of make up that. So that means we're going to have more sellers than buyers for Treasuries, which is already a problem that seems to be facing the U.S. Treasury market. That's not my opinion. That's the former Dallas Fed president, Richard Fisher, no relation.
5: The biggest problem right now, Joe, are the Treasury auctions. Everything's been front-loaded. Obviously, assuming rates might come down, if that's what Yellen was assuming, And here we are, you know, in the fives. That's expensive money. A year ago, year and a half ago, it was 2%. The cost of carry has gone up big time.
1: That's a that's an excellent point. We don't talk enough about that.
5: Thank you, Becky.
1: Yeah.
0: I wonder, Becky, how could who could do something about that, Becky? Yeah, it is a big problem. It is a big problem. It's not getting very attractive, and they're looking for buyers. So on May 1st, the long-awaited Treasury buyback program was announced.
6: The Treasury is going to buy, begin the long-teased buyback program on May 29th. Weekly liquidity support buybacks will be held of up to $2 billion in coupons, and buybacks will begin under a cap of 20 separate CUSIPs, 20 separate bond issues, and that cap will eventually be lifted. So buybacks are going to begin with off-the-run treasuries starting May 29th.
0: And what this is signaling, besides the fact that the treasury market's in serious trouble, is that, hey, starting on May 29th, so in less than a month from now, a whale's going to show up every single week and buy $2 billion worth of product, right? And how do they do that? By issuing debt, of course. And so what do we have happening? One hand, the Federal Reserve is tightening, and the other hand, the Treasury is spending and injecting liquidity. So while the Federal Reserve is trying to reduce liquidity, the Treasury is trying to increase liquidity because they need the dollar to remain deep and liquid. Otherwise, people will use other fiats in the dollar. Now, they write in the announcement, quote, "This initiative aims to ensure the Treasury market remains the deepest and most liquid in the world, addressing concerns about market functions and resilience." That's what it all comes down to. But this will also probably lead to the dollar value going lower to relieve pressure for the yen, which probably is going to be good for Bitcoin long term. And as Lynn Alden noted, quote, "The fact that the Treasury has to provide liquidity for what is supposed to be the most deep and liquid market in the world, and that serves as the world's reserve asset, is notable." Yeah, I'd say it's notable. I'd say it's actually historical. This is something that we have seen them teasing for more than 7 months. And when they first announced it, it was a sign of a truly sick system. Rich investors are watching this carefully and staying cautious. The number four headwind this week. We talked about it last week as it broke the Samurai indictment. On April 23rd, the co-founders of the Samurai wallet, a non-custodial Bitcoin wallet, known for its privacy features like everybody loved and was what got them in trouble. They were indicted by the Southern District of New York for opening a, quote, unlicensed money services business, which they referred to as an MSB, and for, quote, conspiring to commit money laundering. This case marks a significant moment in the ongoing debate over financial privacy, and this is something everyone is watching. And it's also sort of a significant case just in the regulation of digital currencies. The legal classification of Samurai Wallet as an MSB, a money services business, sets a precedent for how similar non-custodial privacy tools might be viewed in the U.S. law. So the outcome of this could affect future cases and set precedents. And the key thing here being is that Samurai Wallet didn't take control of user funds. They were more like the USB cable that transfers data or a pan that transfers heat, as the U.S. government argues. This also goes against and counter to 2019 FinCEN guidance, which specifies that people exchanging money infrequently and not for profit are, quote, not regulated MSBs. So it seems to be there's a change, perhaps because they feel like this is their moment to set precedent. And then if they can execute this now, they'll have something they can build on for years. But what's happening is a chilling effect is rolling across the Bitcoin industry. Phoenix Wallet, which I think is one of the great wallets, is out of the U.S. Earlier, Wasabi Wallet is out. Tallycoin retired. Untold number of plans for building things or wallets or re-architecting wallets have been put on hold. The only good news in the Samurai Wallet stuff is the co-founder, Rodriguez, has pled not guilty and released on a $1 million bond, which he'll be able to stay out of jail for a while. So this case that we briefly touched on as it broke last week continues to have people reflect on the ramifications, which is chilling the market. Unfortunately, that's probably exactly what the feds wanted. Number five, the DOJ responds to Roman Storm's motion to dismiss the tornado cash charges. Yes, this happened this week. The DOJ's response freaked out many in the community. Now, you remember Tornado Cash, a smart contract for Ethereum privacy users, still running today. Well, Roman Storm tried to have the entire thing thrown out. He had some good support behind it, some good reasoning. And government prosecutors now responded with a 111-page motion to the Tornado Cash co-founder, I should say, with his request. They say they're not having it. They charge Storm, alongside his co-founder, who remains at large, with one count of conspiracy to commit money laundering and one count of conspiracy to violate the International Economic Emergency Powers Act, which carries a maximum sentence of 20 years in prison, alongside a charge of conspiracy to operate, you guessed it, an unlicensed money transmitting business, one of those MSBs, which also carries a maximum of 5 years in prison. So 25, 45 years in prison here. So Storm files a motion to dismiss. He has some good technical arguments. They don't facilitate it. They don't hold the funds. They're not a money transmitter. The smart contract's still running today. But the government prosecution, led by U.S. Attorney for the Southern District of New York, Damian Williams, wrote that 111-page response. He contests the characterization that Storm uses. And prosecutors argue that Tornado Cash, this is a quote, services caused all of these actions to take place behind the scenes without any further action by the customer. Under the ordinary meaning of the term, the Tornado Cash service was transferring funds when it executed customer deposits and withdrawals in this way. So what we have here are two cases, one directly related to Bitcoin and one tangentially related to Bitcoin. And it's in the cryptocurrency community. And in these cases, the government is saying that these developers, by creating this code that enabled this action, became money transmitter businesses. They standed up these services. They wrote that code. Now, the community is digesting that and seeing a wide range of responses to that, most of which I have to say are panic, especially that on social media. But if you read through the actual DOJ's response, which I have, in both cases, they don't really seem to be arguing that. They're going close to it, but they're slightly, in my opinion, narrowing the focus and specifically saying, look at the way they advertised it or look what the things they said. They're backing it up with quotes or DMs or whatever it might be that they have from these people. But I do agree with those that are saying we need to stay vigilant and we don't want a court precedent that does imply that writing this type of software creates a money transmitting business. It'd be very chilling for not just Bitcoin innovation, but just for financial innovation in general. Number six, the FBI released a PSA about not using KYC services that freaked out a bunch of services and wallet developers. On April 25th, 2024, even though no one was asking and nothing came up, the FBI happened to release a public service announcement titled, quote, Alert on Cryptocurrency Money Services Businesses. And here's what the first paragraph reads in this public service announcement by the FBI. Don't you just feel like relieved that the FBI has your back and that they're making sure the more you know? Quote, the FBI warns Americans against using cryptocurrency money transmitting services that are not registered as money services businesses. Again, MSBs. According to the United States federal law. So anything that the U.S. federal law says is an MSB, you should, if they are acting like it, you should not use them. Does that make sense? So if the law says they should be an MSB, but they're not an MSB, then don't use them. And somehow you're supposed to know that. But the FBI has a shortcut for you. Since that's so confusing, they can't even honestly tell themselves if they're an MSB or not. They say, we recommend that you just avoid any services that don't do full KYC. Quote, avoid cryptocurrency money transmitting services that do not collect know your customer information for customers when required. And then later in this PSA, they've got a line that implies you might lose your funds. They might have to steal your bag off of a service. You know, if you got coins on there, they might just have to take them during their legal actions. And that's just the way it is. Quote, people who use unlicensed cryptocurrency money transmitting services, is this a new category? may encounter financial disruptions during law enforcement actions, especially if their cryptocurrency is intermingled with funds obtained through illegal means. Well, you better trace where every single coin you've ever got came from, because who knows if it's been intermingled? You know, do you know if every dollar that you spend has been intermingled, or every coin? Do you know that? How would you know that? No one knows that, and no one spends the time to look that up. These are ridiculous standards, and it does pose serious business risks to, I would say, operations that help facilitate Lightning transactions. And it's something that's causing a lot of heartburn right now, like I said, in the quote-unquote industry. Number 7. Won't someone think of the children? U.S. Senator Elizabeth Warren and Bill Cassidy have called for the Department of Justice and the Department of Homeland Security to redouble their efforts to stop the use of cryptocurrency to pay for child sexual abuse material online, a problem they claim has worsened. Although I don't believe anything Elizabeth Warren says, but nonetheless came out in the last week. And a bonus round. The Fed is not cutting rates. This is technically number 8. I'm throwing it in here. But no doubt some whales have been buying up Bitcoin, not because of its fundamental utility, not because it's the best asset, not because there's no second best, but because they expect the money printer to turn back on and simply pump their bags. Well, the federal funds rate has stayed at the same level since July of 2023. That's when the Fed last hiked rates, and today they announced they're staying where they're at for longer. Many, especially the degens, expected rate cuts by now, so they have to internalize this new adjustment. Also, while we're just going for a few bonus rounds this week, fears of stagflation are rising. More reports of stagflation are coming out. The construction spending report came out, and construction is down. The employment cost index report came out, and the cost of employees is up. Consumer confidence report came out this week, and it's down. Employment is also hotter than expected, which the rich hate, because that means it's going to prolong rate cuts even more. Whenever employment's hot, that means rate cuts are going to be further out, and that impacts the market too. All of that in just the last week. So I think the question is, what does all of this mean for Bitcoin? Bitcoin shows us how all of this is connected. So many idiots throw the word Ponzi scheme at Bitcoin. Meanwhile, they are living in one of the greatest Ponzi schemes ever constructed by humanity. But it's important for us to remember, in everything I just ran down, nothing has changed internally about Bitcoin. There has been no hack. There has been no major flaw discovered. There has been no big outage. All of this going on is external to Bitcoin. The entire Western world is experiencing liquidity problems, and that impacts only one aspect of Bitcoin, the external aspect, the fiat price peg. That's what's been impacted, which means everything in Bitcoin remains fundamentally the same. Eventually, the price will correct. And Bitcoin, it's once again on sales. It's on sales. It's on sales for us plebs. That's what it means. Is there, since this isn't all this, the recent dumping we've seen in price, the drop in wallet creations that have happened recently, that's not because of some problem with Bitcoin. That's what we have to remember when everybody starts freaking out. The fundamental analysis remains the same.

Speaking of the chilling effect, federal prosecutors are examining financial transactions at Block, the owner of Cash App and Square. Internal documents indicate the Block processed crypto transactions for terrorist groups, and Square processed transactions involving nations subject to economic arbitrary sanctions. Federal prosecutors are digging into internal practices at Block, which of course is the technology firm launched by the Twitter co-founder Jack Dorsey. This all comes out allegedly because an internal whistleblower told the feds that they didn't have enough controls and good enough KYC inside Block's applications. The former employee provided prosecutors from the Southern District of New York documents that they say show these insufficient information controls and insufficient information collected by Square. Roughly 100 pages of documents by the former employee were provided to NBC News, and NBC News has verified this. It seems that many of the amounts are very small dollar amounts involving entities and countries that appear to be subject to U.S. sanctions and restrictions like Cuba, Iran, Russia, Venezuela, just as recently as last year. And that, too, along with Roger Ver getting arrested in Spain for selling Bitcoin that he supposedly didn't fully account for when he exited the United States. These are not direct chilling effects, but people are watching. People notice. I think it does kind of have an effect. I don't know. How do you feel when companies like Square get investigated or when Elizabeth Warren comes out? Does it hamper your enthusiasm? I doubt it. I doubt it does. But I bet you could understand why investors who don't truly understand what Bitcoin is but just think it's a way to make a quick buck, why they start to panic. You put all that together, I think that's where we're at right now. All right, stand by. Coming up on the show, your boosts and one heck of a clip of the week. You're not going to believe this thing. But first, I want to thank podhome.fm, my sponsor, and I think the best podcasting 2.0 platform. 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

0: We got some boosts this week. Our first one is a baller boost from Wise HODL, coming in at 34,567 sats. Hey, right, great show. I can't remember what I was doing last halving exactly, but this last epoch has been an amazing journey. And zooming out, I'm doing way better than I was then. Looking forward to saying the same thing next halving. I hope so, sir. Wouldn't you know, before I move on from your boost, something that I've thought about is how much better is an epoch goal than like a New Year's resolution? 4 years is a real chunk of time to actually execute change in your life. And so I am starting to like the idea of measuring things in 4-year increments at the halvening as a way, as a reflection point and a point to reorient and goal, but to be able to actually commit to real life changing things over a 4-year period, not just like some silly 1-year new resolution. I guess as I get a bit older and I got more things going on in life, it takes more time to turn the ship, I think. And so I love that sentiment, Wise HODL. I think that's, well, if you will, very wise. And I see that Spaceballs boost in there, too.
1: So the combination is 1, 2, 3, 4, 5. That's the stupidest combination I ever heard in my life.
0: And he sent a row of McDucks, too, 22,222 sats.
2: This old duck still got it.
0: I have my Bitcoin tech stack fairly set in stone, but I appreciate the recommendations for new users. It's good to know what I can recommend to others. Yeah, I think that's great. I love that idea of still being open to new implementations for other folks, but finding something that works for you long term. Bitcoin Lizard's way up there in the baller boost this week, too, with 25,000 sats.
3: I hoard that which your kind covet.
0: He writes from Podverse, I have no interest in what I believe are imaginary rare sats. I asked if you'd buy a Satoshi sat, like one of Satoshi's actual sats. I would, however, love to get my hands on the under-reamed Caucasian coin. I'm so awful. These are physical. These physical Bitcoin representations from the early on in Bitcoin history. The caucus coin, right? No, that wasn't it. What was it called? Gosh, I can't remember the name. Unfortunately, the denominations are one Bitcoin and higher, and the coins carry a premium to spot. I wonder if I can find this right now. So that's a physical thing you'd be willing to spend a little extra on, even though back in the day they were pegged to one Bitcoin. I don't know. I don't know. That, to me, actually feels less appealing because then it's something I could lose. The nice thing about digital is that I can always restore it with a seed phrase. But that's an, you know what, Lizard, I had completely forgotten about those. And if I could remember the name of them, I'd love to find a picture of that. Thank you, sir, for the boost. I really appreciate it. No second best comes in with 5,555 sats.
4: B-O-O-S-T.
0: You were on top of that Samurai Walt story. The first place I heard of it was from you. Thank you very much, sir. And he says boost.
4: B-O-O-S-T.
0: Dang right. Thank you. Appreciate that. Faraday Fedora sends in a row of ducks. 2,222 sats. I see these special sats as kind of like old quarters that are worth more than a current quarter. Yeah, you know, I hadn't even made that connection. If we're, you know, this is that, if anything, is the proof that this isn't going away. Is that there always are people out there that even like with U.S. quarter, which is technically worth less, they'll pay more for. I don't know how I like, I don't think I like that is what I'm saying. The more I talk about this issue, the more I just think one sat should equal one sat. But I realize how much we are not walking this back. I just think, yeah, Faraday Fedora, you got me there. Of course, if we're doing it with quarters, we're going to do it with sats. Anonymous comes in with 8,976 sats.
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0: I was sad to hear about Samurai. It was a useful privacy tool. After the show, I opened up Samurai Wallet and discovered that I couldn't even show my balance. Seems the DOJ sees Samurai's infrastructure rendering their wallet non-functional in the absence of a self-hosted backend like the Samurai Dojo. So, a PSA for anyone else in this situation. You can easily regain access to your funds by importing your Samurai Wallet into the Sparrow Wallet. 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Input your 12 seed words. If you lost the seed words in the Samurai app, you can tell it how to show them to you in the settings view. After inputting these words, be sure to tick the, quote, Use Passphrase box and input the passphrase which was specified when Samurai Wallet was created. Now, passphrases are optional in BIP39, but Samurai Wallet UI unconditionally asks for one when a wallet is created. so it is necessary to provide it to Sparrow or the import will fail. Unlike Seed Words, the Samurai app cannot show the passphrase, so hopefully you wrote it down or remember it. You could instead import to another wallet that supports BIP39 passphrases, but Sparrow Wallet has the advantage that it is a Samurai Whirlpool client, so it understands the structure of the Samurai wallet from which it is derived. That is a great tip. Thank you very much.
5: Boost!
0: That's a great boost. I had read that online, but I had not planned to put that in the show just because it was, it seemed like a thick thing to go through, but you did a great breakdown there. It's really about the fact that you can import your old Samurai wallet into Sparrow Wallet and that will understand the structure of the Samurai wallet. That seems like a huge win. Sparrow's really great, too. So it's a recommendation anyways. Even if you weren't going to make a migration and you just wanted to start fresh, I would recommend Sparrow. Jordan Bravo comes in with a suspicious

0: Oh, no. What are you doing about Phoenix Wallet? I repeat this until the amount in Phoenix gets to a certain size, at which point I swap into cold storage multisig, which I use Sparrow Wallet to manage. That is brilliant. Minimizes on-chain fees. Nice and secure. I like all of that except for Phoenix Wallet's on the out. So I'm curious what you're going to replace. Are you going to try Zeus Wallet? 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Jin from Matik comes in with 2,000 sats. 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I started with a paper wallet last year, and to me, I still think it's... 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It's a way to quickly and reliably memorize your Bitcoin seed phrase so you can cross the border with all of your money in your head. Which, how are they going to stop that? How are they going to stop that? Oppie1984 comes in with 4,000 sats. I have been told paper wallets are unsafe, but I just prefer to trust something I created on a permanently air-gapped machine. I just can't feel secure with the hardware and software wallets. Just because I'm paranoid doesn't mean they're not out to steal my Bitcoin. I'd asked him last week how he felt about paper wallets. I agree with you there. It's the way I like to think about my wallet security is you want to get it right, but you don't want to overdo it so that you never actually take action. And when you're building towards your ultimate wallet security, you want to think about what you would do to protect something that's worth millions of dollars one day. When Bitcoin is worth a lot of money, the incentives for everybody around you are going to change. So that's just something to keep in mind and who you tell today might not concern you, but in 10 years, you might have a different feeling about that. So these things, when I'm designing my Bitcoin wallet security, are also things I take into consideration. But I hesitate to overemphasize that because I don't want to scare people away from self-custody. Anything's better than nothing, really. Halleck comes in with 10,000 sats.
1: It's over 9,000!
0: I wouldn't pay for a rare sat, but people will. It's human nature. People are going to do degen things with money, but I would like to hear more about how it hurts us when they do. We all know scaling solutions are needed, so aren't they ultimately pushing us where we need to go? Halleck, that's a take that some people argue. I think the other side is that non-monetary uses of the Bitcoin network are immoral. I'd love to know where people fall on that. I think it's a good question. Dexord comes in with 4,567 sats and says, I am boosting for the show. Well, thank you very much.
2: Keep the change, you filthy animal.
0: On rare sats, while I don't particularly like to compare Bitcoin to fiat, humans love rare coins, bills, etc. A rare quarter is, well, worth more than a quarter. A rare sat, it's going to be worth more than a regular sat. If anything, it's more proof that the true acceptance of Bitcoin as a global currency. I'd love you to expand on that a little bit if you wouldn't mind. Adversary17's back again with 2,000 sats.
3: Boost!
0: No, I would not trade an uneven for uneven sat amounts. I like that, uneven sat amounts. They're all worth the same to me and really to the Bitcoin network. One equals one. You know what? Nailed it. Crashmaster comes in with Spaceballs boost.
4: 1, 2, 3, 4, 5.
5: Yes.
4: That's amazing. I've got the same combination on my luggage.
0: I think episode 8 was the best yet, Chris. Great, tight coverage of Bitcoin news, mainstream media narratives, and software stacks, with an added bonus of a nice how-to. Occasionally, if you could cover mining news and software stacks, you have a winner. I know you need a certain scale to mine efficiently, but that might be a good topic as well. Many of us do a lot of uneconomical things just for fun. Crashmaster, are you mining at home just for fun? That's what I take from that. You know, I've got an old S9 in a box that I'm thinking about maybe hooking up if I get cheap power somewhere that, you know, I don't feel guilty about, because I just want to add some hash. You know, I just want to add some hash. And if I got lucky, I don't know. I saw a post this morning that looked back at the last 6 years, and about once a year or so, some lone rando, you know, gets a block reward. So maybe that could be you. What? I wonder where I could get more information on that. Mining is definitely an area I'd love to dig into more.

0: It's an area I would love to hear more from the audience. What are you doing with mining, if anything? Maybe nothing. But I have also felt like perhaps I should get into it, even if I didn't do it for profit, if I just did it for the experience, if I just did it, I don't know, to get back into the networked computing, which is kind of what got me into it a long time ago. What brought me into Bitcoin originally was mining. And then I just kind of went from there. Megastrike 3 comes in with 7,777 sats.
1: Tough little ship.
2: Little.
0: Thanks for your explanation about your stacking methodology. I have a question, though. How does running a Lightning node play into this? Since Lightning nodes need inbound and outbound channels, are nodes more for using sats than stacking sats? You don't really need a Lightning node in your stacking setup. And you got to remember, to have a Lightning node, you have to have channels. To open up channels, you need to have funds to put in those channels, sats to put in those channels. You could absolutely use a Lightning node to move funds around to make your transactions more private, especially if it's on your own node, but you wouldn't so much use it for stacking. And the fees that you'd generate from the Lightning network probably aren't going to amount to much on a small node these days. So I think that's where something like the Aqua wallet comes in nice, because you can take advantage of the Lightning network without having to stand up a node, because you're just doing a quick peg into Liquid, peg out of Liquid. And they do Lightning swaps for that. Running your own node is a good idea for a lot of reasons, but stacking over Lightning's probably not one of them. Probably not, although I'd be totally willing to have anybody else's opinions or thoughts on that if you feel differently. And our last boost that goes on air this week comes from Torped, 5,150 sats.
1: This is the way.
0: Wouldn't trampoline payments help alleviate the title of money transmitter off of all Lightning nodes? So trampoline payments are a way of moving funds between nodes as kind of like a relay. It does increase fees, but it also increases privacy. I don't know if they're very economical, and I don't think that solves the problem of being a money transmitter so much, because the issue that the government seems to be putting forward is that if you make the infrastructure and code available, you're essentially a money transmitter business, a money services business, an MSB, as they put it. Not an MTB, but an MSB. And that, I think, trampoline payments would not solve. It would cover up some of the source and destinations. It's an interesting technology. I don't think it solves the case that the federal government, the DOJ, is making. At least in my opinion, I would love to be wrong about that, but unfortunately, I don't think I am. Good technology, though. Thank you, everybody who boosted in. We had 24 boosters. Not bad at all, really. Nice to hear from all of you. I have a 2,000 sat cutoff just to kind of keep it tighter on air, but I really do appreciate it. We stacked 136,184 sats.
3: Thank you very much, and here's something for your trouble.
0: There you go. You get a little sonic ding for your troubles. Appreciate everybody who boosted in. 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Something like Fountain or Podverse, Castomatic. Fountain has easy integration with Strike if you're already going that route. Something to definitely check out. Okay, our last clip of the week's a doozy. If you have stuck with me this long, you have earned it. I'm about to play for you the godmother of modern monetary theory. And she's going to explain to you why it is childish to expect that a government would have budgetary constraints of a household or a business. We live in the future where we have MMT, baby.
4: Economics is widely known as the dismal science, right?
5: Because it's... You've got to get better branding.
4: Well, that's what MMT is trying to do, better branding. Because, you know, in the dismal science, it's all about scarcity. And we can never have the things that we want because there's always this really intrusive problem, which is, how are you going to pay for it? Where is the money going to come from?
0: Yeah, it's so hard when you have limits and actual resources that are tied to real-world things, and that you have constraints on what you can actually do. You can't have nice things like endless wars. And you can't have nice things like crazy government programs that are rife with corruption. So you need unlimited money that isn't tied to anything scarce, clearly.
4: Of the things that we want, because there's always this really intrusive problem, which is, how are you going to pay for it? Mm-hmm. Where is the money going to come from? And the problem is that we treat money like just any other scarce good or service in the economy. And what MMT is doing is saying, hold on a second, we're not on a gold standard anymore. We have this thing called a fiat currency, and it does make people nervous because a fiat currency sort of opens up space, and it's kind of like, wait, is money real after all?
0: It opens up space, and it's like, wait, is money real after all? That's her explanation of why people are concerned about fiat. This is the woman. This is the godmother, as they say, of MMT. And this is how she explains fiat. And you can tell what I think is actually interesting is that she even has to address that people are aware of what fiat is and have concerns about fiat. That's relatively new, and now she has to deal with that. But that's not the part that's really, really making this a doozy of a clip.
4: Currency sort of opens up space, and it's kind of like, wait, is money real after all? And so MMT is an economic framework that tries to have an honest conversation, that talks to people like grown-ups, not insulting people by telling them that you have to treat the government's budget like a household budget and speaking down to people. We want to be honest about the monetary system we have today, the capacities of the government to spend when you have a fiat currency and you're not tying your currency to gold and promising to convert into something that you could run out of, like physical gold. So we're opening up a conversation where there are still limits and you still have to make choices, but we can have an adult conversation about how the government can actually operate its budget when it doesn't face the same kinds of constraints that a household or a business faces.
0: I just feel so childish now thinking that my government should have to follow constraints and have a balanced budget. I should have remembered that they can just print money and it has absolutely zero ramifications. There's no problems at all. In fact, I better go back and just undo the whole top of the show that laid out the seven things that are causing us problems this week that just happened in 1 week. I should probably just go delete all of that, cut all that out from the show. I am so grateful that Stephanie set me straight. Stephanie Kilton is her name. She was on The Daily Show and she was making the case for MMT and why government should not have to have the same financial constraints of businesses and households. And if you think otherwise, well, that's just childish. I'll put a link to that in the show notes if you'd like to get it for yourself. Maybe listen to it again and just shake your head. That'll be over at thisweekinbitcoin.show along with all of the previous shows. Please do boost in. Let me know what you liked, didn't like, or what you'd like to hear more of in the show or any responses or thoughts on anything I talked about today. I'd love for this to be the number one Bitcoin news podcast for the JB audience, for the podcasting 2.0 community, etc. One of the ways you can do that is by boosting because it helps us get discovered on the Fountain charts. Every boost goes up there to just click, click, click up that chart and helps others discover it when they go search. I really appreciate that. Thank you so much for joining me. I'm going to wrap it up today with a value for value song. If you boost in during the song, your sats go to support the track directly. And this week it's Self-Destruct by The Trustee.

0: Hello, friends, and welcome back to your weekly Linux talk show. My name is Chris.
1: My name is Wes.
2: And my name is Brent.
0: Yes, it is the fourth annual Tuxies, as voted by our community. And those votes, well, they've been coming in for weeks, and today it's time to reveal the results. Some of them are going to surprise you. 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I have one flat network, all protected by
1: WAGA.
0: 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I mean it. It's great. We do have a little bit of housekeeping, including a reminder that the 32-bit challenge is underway. We kicked it off a couple of weeks ago, and it runs until January 7th.
1: Still time to participate, I think, right?
0: Yep. You can do it over the holidays. If you want the details, you can just find them all posted at linuxunplug.com/32bit. We'd love to have you join us. It's been pretty fun. It's also been a little bit of a drug sesh. I'll tell you more about that. We'd love it if you boost along and tell us how it's going for you, or you can also join our 32-bit challenge matrix chat room. And then if you have a free Sunday on the 7th, you're absolutely welcome to join us in the mumble room and tell us how it went. And Brent, you wanted to advocate for those that don't have 32-bit hardware but still want to participate.
2: Yeah, I was thinking, since we struggled so much to find hardware and usable hardware and hardware that'll fit in our homes, Chris, I saw your laptop. It's a chonker.
0: It's about the size of a VW.
2: Or three frame rings. I thought maybe some folks would just, you know, not have the time or the resources to go try to, you know, scour the world to find something that's reasonable. But there are ways of doing this. I think QEMU has a way of doing it where you can limit it to having, you know, just a 32-bit VM. So at least then you can play with the software sources and maybe a new distro that might, tickle your fancy.
1: Yeah, and perhaps that gets you at least some of the experience of what stuff still supports 32-bit and what doesn't, which is part of the experience, I think.
0: Yeah, you won't get the full hardware flavor, which is really what we're going for, trying to answer the question, are these viable systems in 2024? But you will definitely get a sense of the software availability and situation, which is a real aspect of this.
2: I would say you should probably, in the spirit of the challenge, also limit that VM as much as you can, you know, for RAM,
0: yeah,
2: for
0: a few
2: instance.
0: Gigs, maybe a couple gigs.
2: Yeah. Don't be too generous.
0: Oh, and then just a little kind of good news if you have been busy this holiday season and you haven't had a chance, but you want to participate in Texas Linux Fest. Their call for papers has been extended. The deadline is now December 30th, 2023, 5 a.m. UTC. So basically get it in December 29th. We're going to be there. We're going to try as hard as we can to be at Texas Linux Fest. And we may have more news on that soon. And we'd love to see you there. And I think Texas Linux Fest should be blasted with Nix discussions, self-hosting, sovereignty discussions, and Ansible, like anything that's just really making and taking Linux and bringing it to a whole new generation of people that want to do all these kinds of determinate and programmable systems. I feel like why not introduce some of them to some of the capabilities down there? Texas Linux Fest is ripe for that kind of stuff. We need more of it, all these events. We'll put links to it in the show notes. And we also are hosting on our Matrix server a Texas Linux Fest Matrix chat. So if you have questions about the event, Carl's in there. We'll be in there. Come hang out.
2: You know, I'm really looking forward to Wes's talk.
0: Oh, yeah?
2: Yeah.
0: What's it going to be on? I am trying to get him to do a talk. I have a great idea for a talk, but I don't want to spoil it. Oh. But I think he should.
2: Well, what's your talk, Chris?
0: My talk would be on what to do with co-hosts who try to sabotage you live on a show.
2: I would like to fund this research.
0: Nope. All right. Well, we'll let you know how that goes.
2: We have played with doing some live shows, and I wonder if Texas Linux Fest might be just the right venue for that. I mean, it requires us to do a lot of work, prep, playing with new equipment and stuff. But
0: it's the right size for kind of a test
2: venue. Yeah, we could push ourselves.
0: Mm-hmm. Geez, that's a really good idea. We should follow up on that when we're not doing the show.
2: Oh.
0: You know, because we're going to forget about
2: that. Right, okay.
0: But I do like that a lot.
2: Does that make up for my sabotage?
0: You know, about 90%.
1: If we pull it off.
0: Yeah, now we have to do it, though. So maybe not, actually. You might be more in the hole. Now, you know, I think Wes is right. You're probably more in the hole now.
2: No. <Uh-oh. laughs>
1: We have a clip for this.
0: Yeah. That's right, it is the fourth annual Linux Unplugged Tuxies. And once again, we put the vote to our audience to determine the best of the best. Your favorite Linux distro, the best desktop environment, the server distro that beat them all, and the best self-hosted app of the year, and more. Friends, it is the 2023 Tuxies from the world's largest Linux podcast as voted on by our community. Year four begins now. Like we do, we're going to start off with the best text editor of the year, because why not? Now, we'll give you the top three from last year, then we'll give you the top three from this year and see who our winner is. We may Hall of Fame them from time to time. That does happen. You can have a application or a desktop environment win so many times that we Hall of Fame them for 1 year now. It's a new policy we implemented last year. We'll explain it as we get there. We had how many responses, Mr. Payne?
1: 2,372.
0: Ooh! All right, then. The 2023 Best Text Editor of the Year category kicks off with the winners from last year. Coming in at number three, Kate narrowly beat Emacs. Number two, Nano, as I like to see. And we had a tie at number one for Vim and VS Codeium. And you guys remember what we had to do here?
1: Make a hard decision.
0: We did. We decided that Vim had won enough times and that it was time to Hall of Fame Vim for 1 year. Now, this is kind of tricky. We're doing this right off the top. But what this means is that Vim is in the Hall of Fame. It's already kind of an automatic winner. And so it is not actually a candidate for this year. But we wanted to still get the metrics. Our end results have a bit of a shakeup as a result of this. Kate, still the number three. Nano, still the number two. It's incredible. It's so good. But coming in now at the number one spot with 30% of the votes. You ready for this? VS Code. The number one text editor for 2023.
1: All right.
0: VS Code's been nipping at Vim. I think of Vim could have been a candidate, it would have narrowly beat out VS Code. Can you believe Microsoft now, after it's just a couple of years, has managed to reach the top of our list over and over again, and this year becomes the winner?
1: I mean, it feels appropriate to me because as I was preparing the, you know, the groundwork behind the boosties, I was doing it in VS Code. That did not influence the results.
0: I love it. Yeah, of course not. No. No, but it is how the audience voted. We included, for those of you wondering, yes, we included VS Codeium in this count as well. So it's VS Code proper and VS Codeium Freedom Edition, Freedom Eagle Edition, coming in at number one. Now, do they have to win again next year before they get Hall of Famed? I think that's kind of how it works, right?
1: Yeah, one time's probably not enough.
0: Yeah, yeah. So they have to do it twice.
1: I remember you were using it a fair bit. Are you still?
0: Oh, yeah, every day. I basically have a VS Code window running every day. You, Brent?
2: No, actually, but I keep seeing it like in action. There's some cool AI plugins happening that I think, geez, I probably should jump on this bandwagon. Alex keeps showing me every couple months, like, hey, there's this new cool thing. But I have a curiosity there as well, because while I was in Berlin, someone really tried to get me onto Vim as well. Especially with the Vim game and stuff.
1: Ooh.
2: Wes, how would you say that those two compare? Like, can Vim do all the things a VS Code can do? And, like, you're probably going to say it depends, right?
1: Well, yeah, of course. By and large, yes. I mean, Vim has a fantastic number of plugins and different plugin systems and different plugin managers. Plus, there's NeoVim out there as well, which has, I think, Lua-based plugins. So, yeah, you can make it, like, a pretty much a full-on IDE. VS Code isn't quite to where, you know, something like the IntelliJ or the JetBrains sort of things, but you can make it almost that as well. It's just like a lot more of a graphical experience first, right? Like, and you're in the terminal the entire time.
0: There's a ginormous community of extension developers for VS Code right now that are very active. You know, it's
1: so like with Vim, you're going to have to decide, like, what plugin manager am I using? get that installed and then use it on the command line to install plugins and then sort of configure those plugins and then get them in VS Code. It's probably going to be more like you search for the common extension for the thing you want to do, like, oh, I'm doing Python, or, oh, I need to edit a YAML file. And then you just enable the most popular extension. You know, do your normal sanity checking of, does this seem like a garbage, untrustworthy extension? But
0: you know there's people out there that make it work.
1: Yeah, but by and large, like, that just works. And so I think that's one of the reasons it's so popular is because kind of like with GNOME, you know, like, you can get really far without having to do a lot of configuration.
0: Yeah, yeah, absolutely. All right, this next category is the one that I was actually probably the most interested in this year. It is the best desktop Linux distribution, not environment, distribution of 2023. Now, the reason why I was interested is Nix came out of nowhere last year into our second spot. It went from absolutely not registering in the votes to the number two spot for 2022. Fedora was Hall of Famed, so it wasn't a contender last year. It's back this year as a potential winner. And our number one last year was Pop! OS with 19% of the votes.
1: Oh, that's right. I was kind of surprised.
0: Yeah, me too. Didn't see that coming. So, let's take a look at how the results turned out for 2023. In our third place, a massive upset and a significant triumph and return. After falling 2 years straight in the ranks, Ubuntu is back in the number three position. Zubuntu, Kubuntu, Bungie, Ubuntu Mate, all of the different flavors combined came in with 18% of the votes this year. That's remarkable, Regain. That's huge.
1: It seems appropriate, though. I mean, there's been some really solid releases this year.
0: Yeah. Yeah. Yeah. Now, they've definitely been trying to shape up the desktop. I think maybe some of the gains show there. In the number two position this year, Arch, and that includes Endeavor, Manjaro, Garuda, and others, comes in at 19%. So Arch, just 1% above Ubuntu. And for the first time ever, the big winner in our number one best desktop distribution of 2023, Nix OS.
2: That's crazy.
0: What? How did it go from barely, never showing up, then last year it shows up in the charts, and now this year it's the number one? I mean, I know we talk about it a lot, but we didn't vote.
1: No.
2: I was just going to say, how many times did you vote?
0: I didn't vote. No, yeah. Search for Control F, Nix. Okay, vote. No.
1: I've got to think that the versions of us that founded the Tuxes would not have expected this.
0: No, no. When we started this 4 years ago, wasn't even on our radar. And then it wasn't until last year that it even showed up in the votes by the audience, where it showed up in a, where we could even mention it on air. And then, wow. I knew this was going to be an interesting category this year, but I don't know. That really is something.
2: I would say this reflects some of the feedback I've been getting at meetups all over the world. Can I say that? I guess I could. Nix just gets mentioned over and over, like, that people are just discovering it and get kind of giddy and excited about the prospects. And there's a learning curve, as everybody knows. I mean, for us, but also for a bunch of listeners, has just created this spark that is so attractive. So this tracks what I've been experiencing.
0: Yeah, and it tracks our feedback. Definitely does. And that Nix nerds room in the Matrix.
1: It is popping.
0: It's always going. All right, guys. Now it's time to talk about the desktop environment of 2023. Last year, GNOME was Hall of Famed, so it wasn't in the running. Coming in at number three in 2022 was Sway. And XFCE, they were actually tied for third spot. The second place winner for Desktop Environment of the Year in 2023 was Cosmic Desktop at number two. And the number one desktop last year, with a pretty good margin, KDE Plasma. Not too surprising there.
1: I mean, a fantastic desktop, of course.
0: This year, Sway comes in at number three for 2023 at 7%. Congratulations, Sway. Cosmic Desktop, again, coming in strong, claiming the number two spot for the second year in a row with 10% of the vote this year. Cosmic is really sitting well with some people. To hang at the number two spot like this, that's something. And then, ladies and gentlemen, coming in at the number one spot, KDE Plasma with 43%.
1: Oh. The people have spoken.
0: They have. They have. We have now, I think, officially conducted Plasma to the Hall of Fame. So I have to remember to take Plasma off. Or you can still, I like to still see where it registers.
2: Yeah, it's a funny one, right?
0: Yeah.
1: Maybe we mark that it's Hall of Fame.
0: I don't know. But then what? You got to vote for one.
1: Yeah, right.
2: What's interesting as well is that, I guess that takes Gnome off the Hall of Fame this year.
0: Yeah.
2: Or so for next
0: now,
2: year.
0: Yeah, Gnome's back now in the voting. So Gnome will be back in the voting. So it's interesting. That's not too surprising. They're going to oscillate back and forth like that.
1: Until there's an upset.
0: The number two could.
2: What's interesting in the statistics of the votes for this one that got my attention is 8% of voters didn't give a response at all, which was actually the number three position.
0: Yeah.
2: So I'm curious why that is.
0: Gnome, maybe, because Gnome was in the Hall of Fame, potentially.
2: Could be. Or maybe they are primarily server users.
0: Yeah.
2: And they don't have a desktop.
0: Yeah.
2: So that's fine, too. Or maybe they're primarily Mac users and they're using... the server
0: side.
2: So I'm curious, if you didn't vote, please write in and let us know why.
1: Should we have put like WSL as an option?
0: We should add, should add WSL to one of these categories. Wes, I'm curious what you think, but I believe this was, out of all the categories, this was the one that had the most no responses, right? For the like multiple choice categories.
1: Yeah, I think you're right about that.
0: So I would like to know, too, why if you did pass over the desktop environment, why? Boost in and tell us. Maybe it's one of Brent's theories.
1: I'm not sure how big of a deal it is, but maybe the other little story here is the XFCE falling a little bit to Sway. Last year they were neck and neck, and now.
0: That is interesting. Now XFCE is a little bit further behind.
1: Mm-hmm.
0: Hmm. And Sway, yeah. People looking for new, maybe. Yeah. The real tell will be how it trends next year.
1: Now, it wasn't a huge fall. XFCE still came in with 6%.
0: Yeah. But, the real tell will be next year, won't it?
1: Mm-hmm.
0: If it's like 5 or 4%. Oh, and if you're out there thinking I use XFCE and I didn't vote, well, it needed you. It needed you. It did. All right. Moving on. It is time for the best Linux server distro of the year. Who really had a great year as far as a server distro goes in 2023? Well, it won't surprise you. In 2022, NixOS came in third. Debian came in second. And Ubuntu came in our number one spot in 2022 last year, and we entered it into the Hall of Fame as a result. So now it's time to review the 2023 results. And our audience voted number three for the best Linux server distro, Alma Linux, with 7%. Alma Linux, congratulations. In the number two position, good old Debian at 17%. And ladies and gentlemen, the number one spot, the big upset this year, as voted by our community, the best Linux server distro of 2023 is NixOS.
1: It's some sort of mini sweep.
0: Let's give him another one. It is a mini sweep for sure. I think this just shows you, really, that both on the desktop and on the server, we are seeing significant interest increase over the last year. I think it is a little bit more notable than it seems on the surface, because we have watched this in the past with different distros, but they don't generally trend up the server and the desktop charts. They'll dominate one, but not both, typically.
1: Yeah.
0: But here we see NixOS climbing both at the same time, same trend over last year and this year, too.
2: You know, I was going to challenge these and say, well, it's our audience, so there's bias or whatever. But for instance, in this category, like, that's 426 people voted for NixOS. And that's crazy.
0: Yeah.
2: To me. That's really crazy.
0: Yeah.
2: That's more than just the three people in this room. Yeah.
0: I think what's going to be more telling is Ubuntu is back out of the Hall of Fame for the 2024 Tuxie. So when you vote in the holiday season next year, it's going to be NixOS versus Ubuntu. Now, which one really claims the server distro? If Nix beats Ubuntu, mind-blowing. That's going to be absolutely mind-blowing. But congratulations to Alma Linux, Debian, and NixOS. Those are fantastic server distros.
1: Indeed.
0: 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And now it's time for the best self-hosted app of the year. In 2022, in the number 3 position, Home Assistant came in strong. In the number 2 position, Jellyfin. And in the number 1 position last year, it was indeed Nextcloud. Nextcloud. Now in 2023...
1: what's changed?
0: Home Assistant maintains in the 3rd position. Not bad. Very good project. Very, very, very, very good project.
1: 18%.
0: I would have liked to have seen them pull up a little bit because the Yura voice, they crushed it.
2: Mm.
0: Piper, Whisper, and Open Wake Word are all 3 separate open source projects, plus the Wyoming Protocol, a 4th open source project, that make local dictation possible. And it really would take somebody with a little bit of Docker experience and a little bit of Electron or Flutter or whatever to bang together a self-hosted local voice dictation app or assistant thing. It's just, it's awesome.
1: Yeah, I wonder, does that mean like it's more likely in 2024? Like now maybe. That work was done in 2023, it sets the stage for more actual adoption?
0: I'd love to see them move up. I think the reason why they didn't, though, is not because of anything they did, but because of what Plex did. Because Jellyfin in 2022 came in at the number 2 spot, and it came in the number 2 spot this year as well for 2023.
1: 20%.
0: Yeah. And I think the reason why Jellyfin was able to maintain that is, A, good project with some solid updates this year. Really good updates this year, actually. But also, Plex really just crapped the bed this year a couple times.
2: Repeatedly. Yeah.
0: Yeah. And so I think Jellyfin benefited from that. People continue to appreciate Jellyfin, so it was able to secure the 2nd place position again in 2023. And this one... this one is undeniable, coming in with 28% of the votes. Our number 1 best self-hosted app of the year for 2023 is Nextcloud. 28% of the votes, which means Nextcloud winning 2 years in a row. Hall of Fame time.
1: Well deserved. I mean, it's been a rock for us for quite some time.
0: Yeah. Really, our Nextcloud instance has been, I mean, years now. Years.
1: I just update and it...
0: we should look at how long ago we installed that. Has it been since Linux Academy?
2: Yeah.
1: At some point during it, I think. Yeah.
0: Yeah.
2: Mine is about 6 years old. So this, I think we started this at about the same time.
0: Notable that all 3 top positions are the exact same as last year, but I think for different reasons this year.
2: It'll be curious to see what happens next year. I mean, high up on the list is Image as well, which people have been loving this year. We've heard a lot of great, great news around Image.
0: Taking Nextcloud out of the running for 1 year and giving the others a shot, I think is really going to open it up. It's anybody's game with Jellyfin and Home Assistant. It's really going to be a fun one.
1: I'm already kind of struggling to wait for the next time.
0: I know. I think that might be my favorite category next year. We shall see. But in the meantime, we should continue on because we have more categories. And this next one is a new category that we launched. So we don't have data for the year before. But this year, we wanted to know what you consider to be the best community chat platform. You know, looking at the different options that are out there for projects, for individuals, self-hosted, whatnot. And I think the results are not going to be too surprising. Number 3 for 2023... is Telegram, 5%. Okay, that's a little surprising, I think. I think I would have expected that to be at number 2. Because these don't have to be open source necessarily. Coming in, though, at number two, Discord at 10%. Okay.
1: There's a lot of projects on Discord.
0: Yeah, there are.
1: And, you know, I mean, hey, I am glad Discord runs on Linux just fine. So
0: yeah, well as it does anywhere. And then in the number one position, not too surprising, but it is great to see, ladies and gentlemen, as voted by 26% of our audience, it's Element. Although this was another high no response category. I got to say, I don't think this was a winner of a category this year. I think maybe we might scratch this one. We wanted to see, I honestly was curious to know if SimpleX would show up.
2: I'll say maybe the category name is a little uncertain. You said community chat platform. So
0: yeah, what does that mean exactly?
2: Yeah, if you're thinking like, what do projects use?
0: Get rid of the damn thing. Scratch it. Right?
2: Do you have a scratch soundboard?
0: I just, there you go.
1: I mean, so for your answer, IRC beat out SimpleX. So.
0: All right. Good to know. I guess that one didn't stick. That's too bad because I think that was one of the best app finds we had of the year and didn't seem to really resonate much.
2: Sometimes these chat apps take a while to gain some traction, though.
0: They need their market fit.
2: Mm-hmm.
1: And I wonder, are we burnt out on chat apps right now?
0: Yeah, and I think I think we're either going to have to get burned by Telegram or Signal, and then people will start looking again. And then I can get on a soapbox and be like, I told you so. So that'll be nice. That won't be so
2: bad. Is that
0: bad.
2: A prediction?
0: All right, moving right along. The best Linux hardware of 2023. This is always a fascinating category. And last year, in the number three position, the Framework laptop. Number two, the HP Dev 1. And in the number one position, the Steam Deck, of course, because it was the big Steam Deck year with 59% of the vote in 2022. Not too surprising there. So how do things stack up in 2023? Yeah, a little bit different. The Dev 1 slides from the second place position to the third place position with 6%.
1: A meager 6%.
0: Framework moves up from third place to second place with 19%.
1: A respectable 19%.
0: Yeah. Good year for Framework. Really good year. Not a good year for the Dev 1. So... not too surprising there, and I think the Framework is the clear winner there. I don't think there's any disputing that. We finally got to see Brent's new Framework.
1: Looking sharp.
0: Yeah, it's a nice piece of kit. Yeah, I think that's a clear winner. And then, in the number one spot this year, the best Linux hardware of 2023 as voted by the Linux Unplugged audiences is the Steam Deck again. Yes, the Steam Deck. With 50% of the vote. I guess maybe this is a lot of people getting their Steam Decks, actually receiving the inventory.
1: And it's continuing to get better. I mean, it's been, you know, no big, huge mistakes or glitches.
0: You know what was interesting with my Steam Deck usage is about 6 months ago, I kind of stopped picking it up. I just wasn't playing as much games all of a sudden. And it was maybe because the newness had worn off or something like that. But then I went on Amazon and got myself like a less than $20 little USB-C pass-through dock. Hooked it up to the old TV skis, brought in a couple of controllers, and started getting games a little more optimized for like playing with people on the TV or whatnot. And now every weekend we're back on it. And it's been hooked up to the TV like that entire time. I don't think I've had the Nintendo hooked up since. And it's a solid piece of gear. But winning twice in a row, you know what that means?
1: Hall of Fame.
0: That's right. The Steam Deck is officially... Hall of Famed. Congratulations to Valve. And I think that probably I don't think that's going to matter much. We're not going to see a new Steam Deck before the next Tuxies.
2: I wonder if this coming year we'll see some new Linux hardware, because it feels like this category, I don't know, was a little stagnant this year.
0: Yeah. I'd like to see it. I'd like to see that ThinkPad, that 14-inch AMD ThinkPad, get over here and get some fixes. We shall see. We shall see. All right. The best open source project for 2023? Well, last year in 2022, number three was Proton, which included Wine and others. Mastodon came in at number two. And Home Assistant came in as the best open source project overall.
1: Yeah, well, there you go.
0: In the number one position. So what are our winners for 2023? Well, guess what, boys? There are indeed some upsets. In the number three position for 2023... we have Image, the photo backup software that came out last year but really got its user base this year and is fantastic. We had the dev on self-hosted this year. Number two is Nextcloud. And in the number one, I think a well-deserved Home Assistant. The audience said Home Assistant this year.
1: It finally gets its due.
2: That means one last year, it won this year in this category.
0: So it's Hall of Fame now. I know, I'm a little sad to see it go, but I think it deserves it. Home Assistant had a killer year. You are now entered into the Hall of Fame.
2: You know, what's interesting in this category as well is Nextcloud didn't even register on the top three last year and yet took the number two spot. So I'm curious why that is.
0: Somebody boost in and tell us, why did you vote as the best overall open source project this year when maybe it didn't even register last year?
2: That said, Nextcloud had a pretty big year.
0: Yeah, you lots said of releases, that, Chris. And yeah, lots of features. So. Really on the front of the self-hosted AI stuff in there. You know, in this category, too, we also saw Bitwarden got pretty well represented. Asahi Linux, Firefox, and Graphene OS also got pretty well represented. Tailscale comes in here as well as Headscale. And Podverse, a little bit further down on the list, but
2: really?
0: People also voted Podverse.
2: Nice.
0: Sync Thing got some love. Photoprism. Stable Diffusion, which got a lot more votes last year, actually still got 7 votes this year. Not too bad. And then 6 people voted for the Linux kernel. Yeah, I think
2: that is pretty important.
0: That one should always get an honorary. Here you go.
1: We're grateful for you. I mean, it's the whole show is powered by Linux.
0: Yeah, so it gets an honorary mention. Honorary Tuxie, I think. And then we have one more category, gentlemen. Are you ready? It is the best newcomer of 2023. Now, this is an interesting one because last year, Umbral came in the third spot position. Stable Diffusion came in number 2, and Asahi Linux came in number 1. This has been completely rearranged for 2023. There's one contender that remains on the list. Asahi falls down from number 1 to the number 2 position. Umbral falls off the top 3, and in its place, Hyperland moves up as the best newcomer.
1: Wow.
0: Yeah. Congratulations, Hyperland. And in the number 1 best newcomer project, as voted by our audience for 2023, it is Image. I think that's a very, very well-deserved one. Congratulations, Image. Very good app. Using it on iOS and Android to back up all of my photos. Using Duplicati to take those off-site, encrypted, putting them on storage still. STORJ. Don't recommend it, but I'm still using it.
1: Some other good stuff in here, though, like Stable Diffusion coming in at number 4, Pipewire number 5, Tailscale at number 6.
0: Yeah, and Umbral still there at number 7, still actually on the top 10 list. Kind of cool to see. I think that's a nice little app platform. Really nice to see DistroBox in there, too. And every one of these, you got Nix in there, of course. Oh, Audio Bookshelf. Nice to see that in there. Only 4 votes, but it's in there.
1: I see Incus. Isn't that the fork of Lexdy?
0: Ah, okay.
1: That's neat. That's pretty high up, 6.
0: Wow. That's kind of surprising, actually. This category the best newcomer category, you always get interesting stuff submitted. And it's got a long tail, but there's good stuff in there.
2: What's interesting about this category to me is you can calculate it 2 different ways. Like newcomer project would be like, well, what came out in the last maybe year or two, right? Image is a good example of that. But you can also see it as like newcomer as in newly discovered by our audience. Because NixOS, is in there. So is Nextcloud as well. And those are old projects, when you look at them.
0: Yeah. Yeah. True. Very, very good point. Alma Linux as well. They've been around for more, but that's like they discovered. And I still think that's an interesting data point. And it's not going to make them win. But it's still interesting to see what shows up. Noster's in there even. I don't know if I would have expected that either.
2: Yeah.
0: It's a good little list. That's a good list of projects, actually. I agree with a lot of those. Now, Wes, you have an honorable mention.
1: Well, now that the Tuxies have come to an end, there's still time to give us feedback. What can we do better next time? We always want to learn from these things. While the Tuxies was a lot of fun, I think there's more interesting data we can learn from our fascinating audience. And, there might be some questions to retire, some questions to add, and maybe some technical improvements to be made here and there. So we've got a link and a feedback form, which we'd love to hear anything, any ideas you might have.
0: Collide.com/unplugged If you're in IT, if you manage security, you have to hear this. We all know that user devices, albeit great that they're more powerful and more functional, are also a bigger and bigger vector for assaults on your network and for compromises. Sometimes it's just phishing credentials. It's not device specific. Sometimes it is. It's things are out of date. Maybe they don't have the right software to be compliant with your requirements. These types of things, like, they just plague IT. And they have now for a decade or more. And it could be better. Why not catch that stuff before the devices get on the network? Why not just do a double check of everything, make sure it's all copacetic and in compliant with your policies before they're allowed to log into your cloud apps? And why not have all that behind one dashboard for Mac, Linux, and Windows? Well, friends, let me introduce you to Collide. It is the solution to this challenge. 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So you don't have to worry about phish credentials or them not having all their softwares up to date if they're on a Mac or if they're on Windows. 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

0: And now, for the very first time, it's the 2023 Boosties, our way to say thank you to those who have supported our various productions this year through boosts.
1: Mm-hmm. Get ready for this, guys. We're going to get real with the data. This year, we received 166,371 boosts just to this show alone.
0: What?
2: Now, I should be clear. Those are like technically those are the invoices. So that includes streams and
1: I knew
2: boosts.
1: You don't have to nuance.
0: Okay. I have a question.
1: Yeah.
0: You know how we do splits?
1: Yeah.
0: So each boost is really like six invoices. Is that the deal?
1: No, because it's only one invoice to the wallet we're using for the database,
0: which
1: is 1.4 gigabytes of data now, just tracking the boost messages. We have our top three boost clients. Castomatic comes in at number three with 26,295 boosts. Podverse comes in at number two with 30,918 boosts. And Fountain, a staggering 105,867 boosts. And then there's quite the tale. 433 from the podcast index, over 3,000 from Breeze, Podfriend. Wow, Podfriend and Podfans in there, and they're pretty new. Boosty Alive, 14.
2: That's not a bad showing. Yeah.
1: Right. Now, what really blew me away was the streamed sats. So we often talk about the boost, but another option is just to stream sats. As you listen, you set the amount, and then every minute it'll just sort of send sats our way as you listen. And it's kind of a nice way to just give value for the time you listen. And we had an unbelievable 57,028 sat streaming sessions sent to Linux Unplugged this year from 377 unique streamers for a grand total of 1.6 million sats.
0: Wow.
2: Just, you know, finding their way to us every
1: while
2: so often as you're listening.
1: Yeah.
2: That's so cool.
1: Yeah. And for us, those are always such a neat experience because you'll see it come in and you're like, oh, somebody's listening right now. And that's just not a signal we've ever had before. We don't really always know who it is. Sometimes you do, depending on what they decide to show you, but pretty incredible. So if you put all that together, it moves the needle. The sat streaming moves the needle. That's really neat to see.
0: It's fascinating to look at it in this way because in my dashboard, for instance, I see like two sats. Oh, there's another six sats. There's another two sats, right?
1: Yeah.
0: And so you don't really get the sense of the weight of it all. But
1: right,
0: man, this is impressive.
1: Thank you, everybody who has boosted. Let's get to our top boosters. But first, let's acknowledge those streamers. Forward Humor came in with 143,910 sats via stream. Half Pint, 108,600 sats, and Mr. Cospeland, 94,381 in the third position. That's fantastic. Thank you, everybody there. You know, that would make you a baller in any one of our individual episodes. So we really appreciate that. And now the category I think everybody is wondering, who sent the most sats? Who boosted the most in 2023? It's an interesting category and one that we've been looking forward to. And Deleted comes in at number three. Over 16 different times he boosted in with a total of 1.2 million sats. Thank you, Deleted.
0: Wow.
1: Yeah.
0: Wow.
1: The Dude Abides, no doubt, helped by his boosting from last episode, boosted us six times and comes in at 1.6 million sats. And our number one position for the sats most sent by a listener goes to Hybrid Sarcasm with 1.7 million sats.
2: Wow.
0: Thank you.
1: There's a lot of recognizable names on there. I see Rotted Mood. I see DJ Hunter. Eric is on there. Our podcast is on there. Wood Carver, Tech Geek, VT52, of course. Danny42, File Selector is on there as well.
2: Look at Enigma making the over 1 million board with only a single boost.
1: Yep. One boost. One boost made it to the million sats.
0: That's a binary boost. 1001100.
1: That's a cool little number that stands out on the charts there. Thank you, everybody, who is helping us with this experiment and sent that in. We do have one more category for you, and that is, who out there sent the most boosts?
2: I like this one because, of course, we appreciate the sats, but, you know, the interaction, the conversation is just as important.
1: Absolutely. So who did we hear from the most in 2023? Well, Gene Bean came in 91 times, 91 boosts, and sent a total of 378,065 sats.
0: That's incredible.
1: Yep.
2: Love you, Bean.
1: That's pretty great. The show's mascot, the Golden Dragon, came in at number two most boosts sent at 53, and he sent 166,575 sats. Thank you, Dragon. Appreciate you, mascot. And then Faraday Fedora comes in with most boosts sent at 28 boosts, 92,014 sats. So Gene Bean with 91 boosts, the Golden Dragon with 53 boosts, Faraday Fedora, 28. Sir Alex Gates, though, chomping at the fourth position with 18 boosts. Sack Attack, fifth, with 18 as well.
2: Hey, there's our buddy.
1: There's Jeff.
2: There's Jeff with 17 and Magnolia Mayhem.
1: Yeah. Oh, and Oppie 1984, True Grits, deleted in there, too. Rotted Mood, VT, some good names in there. Those are the most boosts sent. Thank you, everybody who sent those in. You get yourself an award.
2: We hope to hear from all of you in 2024.
1: I hope so. I hope we can grow that. I hope we have even better numbers to report. And maybe we'll even have some friends out there that try to get in on the fun, too, because I think it's working really well for us. We really appreciate everybody's support. And, of course, this goes without saying, but our members.

0: 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Fountain, Podverse, Castomatic, you can't go wrong. Solid, solid choices. Thank you, everybody who boosts in. We really appreciate it. You might say it whips the llama's ass. Before we leave, though, I just want to let you know that our predictions are coming up next week. So if you're subscribed, be sure to listen to that before the year goes on, because you want to know what's coming up before it happens. So our pro tip for the Unplugged audience is listen to our 2023 predictions the day it comes out. So then you'll know before everybody else.
1: Yeah, get ahead of the game. Maybe make some wild and wacky investments.
0: Yeah, make some big bets.
2: And our track record is like really quite accurate.
0: Oh, good. Yeah.
1: Rock solid.
0: Well, you know, we will score ourselves. We'll score and see how we did. So I guess everybody can listen and make up their own minds, because I'm actually not feeling super great.
2: Oh, no.
0: We'll see. So we won't be live next week, but we'll be back on the 7th, and we'll be talking 32-bit challenge. So I hope you've had a chance to try that. And, of course, links to everything we do end up talking about will be at linuxunplugged.com. We have our RSS feed, our contact form, all those goodies over there. I think that's it, guys. Thank you, everybody, for joining us on this week's episode of the Unplugged program. And we'll see you right back here next week.

Welcome in to episode 8 of This Week in Bitcoin. My name is Chris. Did you enjoy the crazy fee spikes post-halving? Things seem to be settling down as I record. But even in that small window of time, we saw more adoption of Layer 2 solutions by different application creators. So that was interesting. It just really jumped on that. I guess we probably all expected humans were going to human. But as I was looking at the bidding just before I hit record, the Epic Halving Sat, which is the first Satoshi from block 840,000, that one sat is currently going for about 5.5 Bitcoin. Yep. You heard me right. One sat is going for just over 5.5 Bitcoin right now. I guess I'm not so surprised, right? That I think it's like the first sat in block 840,000, which was the halving block. According to the ordinals numbering system, that's a rare Satoshi. I feel silly even talking about it. But like I said, humans are going to human. It's going to be interesting to watch how this develops, because I'm going to keep an eye on this, because the news to me here is that we're valuing one sat more than another sat. That somehow a sat is all of a sudden very special. And I think this kind of concerns me a little bit. I'm not quite sure why, but I can't help but feel like this is going to be human behavior. And I want you to boost in with your thoughts. I have a question for you. Because I bet you it's easy to say this is silly and this is ridiculous, but frame it like this. Would you pay a little extra to own one of Satoshi's original sats, maybe from the Genesis block? You know, I mean, this is a theory, just totally theoretical. Like somehow these came up for sale. Satoshi shows back up on the scene. It's like, hey, everybody, I need a little money. The price has gone up a little bit. I'm going to sell a few of these sats, and each one of these, you know, they're going to go for like one sat. One of Satoshi's sats is going to go for 10,000 sats. Not a whole Bitcoin, just

0: 10,000 sats for one Satoshi sat. Would you be willing to do that? That's the mind game I've been playing with myself. I think I might. Like to know what you would do. Let me know. I am off to Linux Fest Northwest this weekend, so come say hi if you're in the Pacific Northwest. I just got back from Austin, Texas, and now I'm going to the Bellingham Technical College, April 26th and the 28th, 2024. If you're around on Saturday, I'll be doing some barbecuing, and on Sunday, I'll be doing Linux Unplugged Live. You know, it could be a lot of fun. It's probably not going to be, you guys will understand and appreciate this, actually. None of the other shows, anybody appreciates this. It drives me crazy when I'm at Linux Fest because their campus is the Bellingham Technical College. Well, guess what they shortened that to? BTC. So I see BTC everywhere, all over the place. BTC, BTC, BTC, and it's never about Bitcoin. It's rough. It could be a lot worse, though. Samurai wallet founders have been arrested and charged with money laundering in the Southern District of New York. Federal prosecutors charged the Samurai wallet founders Rodriguez and Hill today. The pair are charged with conspiracy to commit money laundering and conspiracy to operate an unlicensed money transmitting business. Side note here, I think we're going to be hearing a lot more unlicensed money transmitted business accusations getting thrown around in the future. These charges carry a maximum sentence of 20 years and 5 years, respectively. Rodriguez, 35, and Hill, 65, collected approximately $4.5 million in fees for their, quote, mixing service, according to prosecutors. Rodriguez was arrested on Wednesday morning, and it will be arranged in Pennsylvania either later today as I record or tomorrow, as you're probably listening to this. According to the press release, Hill was Samurai Wallet's CTO. He's been arrested in Portugal and will be extradited to the U.S. So Rodriguez is in Pennsylvania. Hill is in Portugal right now and extradited to the U.S. I have some of the highlights here. So yeah, a conspiracy to commit money laundering, conspiracy to operate unlicensed money transmitter business. Those are not too surprising. Anybody that follows this kind of stuff, we've seen this before. Here's where it kind of gets a little specific. The prosecutors claimed that they facilitated over $2 billion in unlawful transactions. That's a huge number. Enabled $100 million in money laundering from dark web markets. They also claim that they went on Twitter and encouraged money laundering. Encouraged people like avoiding sanctions. And they have screenshots in the announcement that they have over on the U.S. government website. I'll put a link to it in the show notes. They got screenshots of like their Twitter feeds. I mean, it's pretty rough, guys. They say, quote, they encourage money laundering via Twitter. They marketed specifically to criminals for privacy evasion. And they acknowledge that they receive revenue from dark/gray market participants and that they even sort of boasted about that to potential investors. They've got some quotes. They've got like, somehow they've got messages. I'm going to keep following this, but they seem to have some messages where they were boasting in multiple cases about taking money from dark gray markets and about how their niche is dark gray markets. They're never going to be mainstream, but their niche will be dark gray markets, and that's good money. Quote, at Samurai, we're entirely focused on the censorship resistance and black/gray circular economy. One private message attributed to Hill. This is all we have at this point. Quote, this implies no foreseeable mass adoption, although the black/gray markets have already started to expand during COVID and will continue to do so post-COVID. And the prosecutors have that in a screenshot. At this time, I don't know where they got it from, but it appears to be attributed to Hill, one of the co-founders of Samurai Wallet. And the other kind of wider context here is that the DOJ is preparing for an upcoming trial against Roman Storm, who's a developer and co-founder of the Tornado Cash Mixing Service on Ethereum. And that case is being pursued by the DOJ's Southern District of New York Division. And recently, the DOJ's Washington, D.C. unit successfully won a conviction against Roman Sterlingov. Sterlingov? That's, I know, my bad. But as you might recall, he was the operator of the crypto mixer Bitcoin Fog. And they got him on money laundering charges. So this is, they're building momentum here. They're knocking them down and they're building momentum. And now they're now they're operating with more and more international partners on these, and they're expanding. And the only real solution here for end users to avoid any third-party risk is full custodial services. In reality, it means, you know, if you have to use a custodial Lightning wallet for a bit, you know, quote unquote, have to, it means don't leave a lot of money on there and have a full custody solution for the money you really care about. I'll keep an eye on this. And if you see any interesting stories, please send them in, maybe via Boost or from the contact page. I'd like to keep an eye on this story, but I'll be on the go. But it's definitely going to be an important one that, again, just sets more precedence. Now, on Monday, we had some good news. Bitcoin got 5 new BIP editors. So what's a BIP? Well, it's a Bitcoin improvement proposal. It's a way for the community in a wider context to suggest improvements or propose improvements to Bitcoin. And this has also been adopted in other projects too, like the Podcasting 2.0 project. And so you get a BIP, editors help make it into the best possible BIP possible, just something that is not only a good historical document, but gives people context when they come to analyze the issue. Because if something major does happen and get accepted, it could become sort of a historical improvement proposal. And so you want these things to really kind of stand the test of time. And there's only so much one editor can do. And Luke Dasher says he was just backlogged. He's the primary editor for BIPs right now. And he reached out for help on the mailing list. And some well-known existing expert contributors were suggested. They seem to mostly have support. This process is kind of funny the way it works. There is a voting, and then if there's really no fighting and no massive reasons not to go for somebody or like a strong vote that goes the wrong way, it's sort of like when there's a lack of activity, that's when they've reached consensus. It's a funny way they do this. And so after Luke asked for some help, there was some formality discussions. And then the day after the halving, 420, Ava Chow wrote, quote, "There's not really been any actual objections to the nominees, nor have there been any suggestions on choosing a subset of them since my last email. As such, there is rough consensus." Now, to the outsider, that seems like odd, but Ava actually addresses why rough consensus is exactly what they're looking for. Quote, "I don't want this process to become a popularity contest and require some kind of formal voting. Rather, I'd prefer that this process be something more like how Bitcoin core maintainers are added, by achieving rough consensus." And thus, we have 5 new editors. That should be really interesting. I think other open source projects should also look at the BIP process. It is, getting things into Bitcoin is not easy, and it's not a quick process, but it starts with the BIP, and then it's quite the journey from there. Some bad news for El Salvador users, though. Some Chivo Wallet source code and keys related to VPN access seem to have been leaked. The cyber hacker group, the attackers, go by Cyber Intelligentsia SV. They put the SV on the end of their hacker name, so that way you really know they're from El Salvador. There can be no doubt about where they're from. And they have leaked snippets of the Chivo Wallet source code. Now, the Chivo wallet has been a constant source of controversy because it's a custodial wallet essentially run by the El Salvadorian government. And they incentivized users by giving them some free money if they downloaded this wallet. And I think, you know, with hindsight, it's pretty easy to say it wasn't a great idea, but the El Salvadorian government was looking for something that they could roll out and have some level of support and control over. It's a big transition to go from banks to a wallet. You could kind of see it from their perspective, but as Bitcoiners, we know, boy, that's never going to go well. And it doesn't require that you use Chivo down there. You can use any Bitcoin wallet, any Lightning wallet. But the Chivo was the one that was sort of encouraged by everybody and had all the branding behind it. So it's got a fair amount of users. Now, it doesn't sound like this has resulted in access to their Bitcoin. It's more like just wallet source code, which maybe then could be sifted through for bugs and then at some point lead to some sort of problem. According to the blog, the hackers released the stolen information to the public to, quote, punish the Salvadorian government for, quote, refusing to engage with them. Although we don't really have specifics on what they want to be engaged over, I have some speculation. The group did recently leak a bunch of other databases. About 5.1 million Salvadorians were impacted by that. I could see there just being something around all of that. But apparently they're not getting any response from the El Salvadorian government around this. I haven't seen anything official from Chivo. This isn't getting a lot of attention, but it's sort of been bubbling up over the week. So I wanted to give a shout out to No BS Bitcoin, because they're the ones that I think really brought the most attention to this, and they've been doing a killer job this week. So I've decided to throw them in the splits. So if you do boost in this week, I'm going to give a split over to No BS Bitcoin for really doing just fantastic work. Okay. Coming up, your boosts, project updates, and my bulletproof stacker self-custody guide. You asked for it? It's coming up. But first, a big shout out to podhome.fm, my podcasting 2.0 platform with unlimited episodes, and Podhome AI that can auto-suggest chapters, titles. It's really, really powerful. 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Just use my promo code TWIB. That's TWIB. And you get the first 3 months for free. And see why I'm loving Podhome for all my podcasting 2.0 hosting. It's quick. Two, the downloads are wicked fast. So many nice features. And it's like having a whole team in your back pocket when you go to post. Now, we do have some boosts to get into this week. So let's do it. Jeremy Ross is our baller booster this week, who comes in with 23,500 sats. Send in from Castomatic with no message, though. I do appreciate that support, Jeremy. If you meant to send a message, just let me know. But I really appreciate it. The Podfather's not far behind, though, with 15,000 sats. Mr. Adam Curry comes in via Podcast Guru.
1: I hoard that which your kind covet.
0: Friday night drinking wine and Texas boost. Woo! You know, I was just in Texas, possibly when you sent that boost. Yeah. I was probably on my way home that day. Thank you, Podfather. Appreciate that. And J.C. Denton comes in with 2,100 sats.
2: B-O-O-S-T.
0: Happy having. Here is a post-having sat. Ooh, are those very special, J.C.D.? Are those special sats? Are they epic? Appreciate that, J.C. Denton. Obby1984 comes in with 4,000 sats. Pew, pew, pew. When it comes to cold storage of my Bitcoin, I went old school and printed off a paper wallet with an air-gapped machine and then just store the paper wallet in my fireproof safe. I just keep the public address in a text editor and in a sync thing folder occasionally that gets backed up. I also keep the soundboard. It's like your piece of flair. He says, keep the soundboard. It's like your pieces of flair. There is always a minimum of flair. The paper wallet. I'd like to hear opinions on the paper wallet. I have heard people shouldn't be using paper wallets anymore, Oppy. But it seems like that's a workflow that's working for you. So
3: make it so.
0: I can't really say no. Oh, there he is. Adversary 17 comes in with 8,000 sats.
4: Boost!
0: No message, though. Just sending in a big old boost over Fountain. Appreciate it. You know, all these boosts help us get up on the discovery page, too, so people can find the new show. And I also really appreciate that. Chad F. comes in with 3,222 sats and says, thanks for covering runes. I hadn't heard of it until today. And then he also sent 1,000 sats to our artist for the end track, June and the Jets. Thank you for doing that, Chad. Chad F., man, you know what? You deserve like a hot boost, and a pew-pew.
2: Pew, pew, pew.
0: You're always out there repping podcasting 2.0 and the value for value music, man. Really appreciate that. You're doing the people's work. The Muso comes in with 4,500 sats.
5: I am programmed in multiple techniques.
0: The What Bitcoin Did podcast covered the runes and ordinal stuff a few months back. I particularly enjoyed an episode with the Bitcoin mechanic and his argument against anything that is not a monetary transaction on the blockchain. I'd already agreed with him prior to listening to this episode, but afterwards, I agree even more. In my opinion, anything on the Bitcoin blockchain that is not a monetary transaction devalues Bitcoin as a whole. Let the shitcoin blockchains keep their shitcoin tokens, I say. Oh, I love that hot take. You know, so that's what I'm oscillating to as well. It's like it should only be monetary uses on Bitcoin because we got all these other crap currencies that people can go out there and play around with. However, I think it is also the actual valuable scarce nature of Bitcoin that makes it kind of attractive to people to play around like this. You see what I'm saying? And if we're going to go around and say rocks have value and digital tokens have value, I just, where are you going to draw the line, Musa? Where are you going to draw the line? Now, I like that you have a line. And that is anything that's not a monetary transaction. But ordinals are technically monetary transactions. I don't know, man. Crashmaster comes in with a row of ducks. 2,222 sats on Podverse. Keep up the good work, Chris. If you tweak the show at all, perhaps consider incorporating more Bitcoin mining and cold wallet software stack reviews as updates on even occasional how-tos. Maybe these could be subscriber special episodes. Kind of dig the idea of checking in on software stacks. We're going to do that in this episode a little bit. I'll talk more about that in a moment. But I like the idea of my stack is always kind of not actively changing. In fact, the rate of change has slowed. The software stack that I use to manage, buy, and sell, very rarely sell Bitcoin. In fact, I don't generally sell Bitcoin so much as I'll use something like the Bitcoin Company. And that's really just for business purposes sometimes. Yeah, it's kind of tricky, right? Because for me, I really want, my primary thing is I want to privately store for a long term. Selling is mostly going to happen over Lightning or something like that. It's going to be small little things or a boost. It's not going to be like, you know, a house or a car or something like that. So that stack is generally relatively static, but it does change and evolve as the Bitcoin network fees change and things like that. And layer two solutions and things like Fedimint come along. It does sort of require that you kind of not necessarily change the tooling, but just kind of keep current with it. And that's something I should probably give thought to how I could keep that up to date in the show. I will give that more thought, Crashmaster. And I definitely am down for incorporating more Bitcoin mining news. I just need to get some good, solid sources. The Bitcoin mining industry is very quiet, very hush-hush. They talk amongst each other a lot, but they don't talk with outsiders of the mining industry much. I think because of just persecution in the past and all kinds of things like that. So last thing they really want to do is draw attention to themselves at all. You can see why they're not super excited to like come run into a guy like me. But I am definitely down for just sharing more about what's going on at that layer. MegaStrike 3 comes in with 5,100 sats.
3: Keep the change, you filthy animal.
0: Says, I was sad to see the Bitcoin dad pod go, but I'm loving this show, and I'm glad the void was filled. As far as the wallet setup and Bitcoin purchasing process, I would absolutely love to hear a full episode dedicated to these topics. As a newbie, this would be super useful. Keep up the good work. Well, MegaStrike, I am going to, in the resources section of the show this week, go into more extensive detail on the stack with a full list of links, and then I'll kind of be looking for your feedback on what I'm missing, what overview bits you're missing, and then I'll develop content around that. But I'm going to give you the fundamentals today, and then you can tell me what bits of the picture you still need filled in. EBC comes in with 5,000 sats. Yes, please do an episode outlining your current picks for software and services and your stack in 2024. Well, I have got good news. It's coming up in just a minute. Lazy Locks also comes in with 5,000 sats.
2: B-O-O-S-T.
0: Says, thanks for another great episode. Thank you, Lazy Locks. Every boost really matters. Thank you very much. Jin from Matik comes in with 2,000 sats. Great episode. I like the intro music. It gives me goosebumps every time. Thank you. That is the classic, wonderful Ronald Jenkins. He says, it's great that you're continuing your own Bitcoin podcast after the Bitcoin Dad Pod stopped. Please give a shout out to walletscrutiny.com so plebs can choose, verify, and compare how their Bitcoin wallet is built. 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I will try to put a link to that in the show notes. I'll go grab that right now for you guys. To know your wallet like you built it. Not everyone is a developer, and not everyone has to be, is their slogan. That's pretty good, Jin. That's pretty good. Thank you for sending that in. I really appreciate that. Thank you, everybody who boosted in. I got 900 sats from Podhome, who said happy havening. Value for episode 7 from Ace Crackerman. Love that. Thank you, everybody who boosted in. We have a 2,000 sat cutoff just for time right there, but I do like to give people a shout. Like Nicole gave a boost to to our song last week. Sent the artist 500 sats. Thank you, Nicole, for doing that. We had 19 boosters this week. 85,237 sats. Not incredible, but gets us a Sega. And I do appreciate that and some really great quality boosts, too. So not like blow-away amounts of boosts. Saving that link for you right now. But really great quality. I'd love to hear your feedback. Would you buy some of Satoshi's sats? Also, your thoughts on anything that I'm about to... When I cover my self-stacking bulletproof guide, any gaps you need filled in, please boost those in and let me know so I can start working on that for you. And with that is all of our boosts for this week. If you'd like to send a boost into the show, just get a new podcast app. There's a whole new world of podcast apps that have all kinds of services, and they're getting better and better. 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Fountain has been crushing it with new releases, fixing and polishing speed and enhancing the UI. And of course, Podverse is cross-platform, GPL, available for Android, iOS, and the web. And then last but not least, you hear people boosting from Castomatic and Podcast Groove. There's so many great apps. Try them out. See which one you like. And then boost into the show. I got project updates for you. I am so excited about the next major release of Zeus. It's currently in Alpha 1 stage right now, so I'm not necessarily encouraging that you use it, but I want to keep this on your radar because there are a lot of mobile options, but very few hold up to the feature, the power, and security of Zeus on iOS and Android. And version 0.9.0 is out, Alpha 1. First feature in here that I think is just so great. It has a watch-only account import from XPub. In other words, you could have your cold wallet offline somewhere. We're even receiving like your DCA dumps into it. Just like you're never actually plugging the cold wallet in. You're never even booting up the computer that has the software on it. You're just from another wallet, from whatever you're, wherever you're getting your sats, you're sending it to there over time and you just want to check on it. Or this could be great for family members, where you're stacking for them and they want to be able to just check on their balance, but they can't really do anything else but just check on it. A watch-only account import. Oh gosh, I've wanted this feature for so long. It's so great to see Zeus bringing this. Also, another fantastic feature, hardware wallet support, you guys. Signing device support, like Cold Card, Seed Signer, etc. And then on the Lightning side, they got batch channel opens. Yes, that's right, batch channel opens. Batch channel opens, which will... Well, it'll open up channels and batches and keep things cheaper, and batch on-chain transactions as well. Man, Zeus is really looking good, and I'll let you know when I see that version actually ship stable, because that is some great hardware wallet support, you guys. Strike has a really big update this week. They now are rolling out in Europe.
4: Yo, we just launched Strike Europe. 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I am pumped.
0: It actually looks really great, and it's going to make it even easier now for people to stack sats on a really decent platform. I think Strike is a solid platform, and it's got Lightning support. It's got a good set of people behind it. It's great to see it expand. Okay, here is my bulletproof stacker self-custody guide. You do this, I don't think you can go wrong. Nobody's going to get fired for following this process. I recommend you buy sats on River. I will put links in the show notes. That River link will be an affiliate link. Strike is also good, like I just mentioned. You want something with solid Lightning support. There's various levels of good here and not so good, you know, and RoboSats is on the spectrum, links to all of that, but for the bulletproof newbie, I say you buy your sats on River. You just need to make sure you have something that has Lightning, but we'll go with River for this. And then on a regular routine, you stack your sats, you make your routine purchase on River. That will build up a balance. You send that balance over Lightning to the Aqua wallet. The Aqua wallet will swap your inbound Lightning into Liquid and store it in Liquid. When that peg into Liquid happens, which it will do on the back end for you automatically using the Bolts.exchange API, when that pegs into Liquid, you essentially break the on-chain tracking. So most looky-loos will not be able to follow where those sats went. It doesn't mean that River doesn't have a record of how many sats you bought at what price, but it means somebody doing some chain analysis is going to have a much harder time tracking your sats, how much they are, where they went. The Liquid network is run by Blockstream. There's about 15 Liquid functionalities that hold a key. So it kind of acts like a giant multi-sig. So in my view, this is my opinion, Liquid is safer than any one exchange or company, but it is not safer than private cold storage. There's 15 keys that would all have to get rugged, but so it's better than just one exchange, but it's long-term, 10, 15-year horizon. Private cold storage is better. So you accumulate in Aqua, that'll be on device, it's a mobile app, with Liquid, Lightning, and Bitcoin on-chain support. The goal here doing, the reason why we're going from wherever you bought your Bitcoin, River, Strike, the reason why we're going from River or Strike to Aqua and not right into your cold storage is because we're trying to avoid small DCA-sized UTXOs in your final wallet. Unlike, say, the Visa network or Wire Any Money or Western Union, where they'll charge you a fee based on the amount of money you're transmitting, a percentage of the fee is like $100, they'll take a 5% fee. I don't know. I'm making numbers up. Bitcoin charges on the size of the data of the transaction. So lots of little UTXOs, lots of little transactions actually take up more data in a block, so you're going to get charged more. In the future, when the Bitcoin fees, the transaction fees are much higher, you could outprice yourself. You could have small UTXOs that you can't send because they're worth less than the fees required to send them. I'll see people on Twitter talking about how they're DCAing on Strike $1 an hour. Well, let me tell you something. You're never going to be able to spend those sats. Even something that's less than a million sats could one day be hard to transfer on the Bitcoin network. There's always going to be lots of solutions, but ultimately you will at some point need to likely do an on-chain transaction. So what we do is we accumulate in Aqua, the Aqua wallet. But you could put anything in here, but I like the Aqua wallet because it's doing all of the pegging and Lightning support for you in one place. And so you don't have to use multiple apps and services. You collect in there for a while. Personally, I'd say you want to get north of 2 million sats, but it's a comfort thing. You should go higher if you're comfortable with it, but don't go too crazy high. And then you sweep, once you're at that threshold, from Aqua into the Sparrow wallet. Now, Sparrow, you first need to get yourself a cold card. You create a wallet using the cold card, set up Sparrow with all of that. Then you sweep into Sparrow, backed by your cold card. That's your permanent savings. Then you need to save those seed phrases. You need to save your PIN. You need to save vital information, some way that works for you. There's lots of cool ways to do that. Some really fun ones. Some products you can even buy if you want. Put it on metal. And you don't really touch it. And you're only sweeping to that when the amount in your temporary middle wallet reaches an amount that you're not comfortable losing. But you want it to be high enough that you could spend it in the future. There's not a real perfect answer here because we don't know what future fees are going to be like. But the idea is that you utilize something like the Liquid network or maybe a Fediment in one day. Like this is an area where maybe I'll update this once we have some really solid proved workflows there. But the idea is you kind of break the tracking, you accumulate in Liquid where it's really cheap to move things and hold things. This is also, if it's once you have it in the Aqua wallet or you have it in Liquid, maybe a Fediment in the future, this is a great time to start divvying it up amongst family, friends, and kids if you want to. Don't do that crap on chain. You could do it in a layer two and save yourself a ton of money. Something like the Aqua wallet or Blockstream Green. So for an individual, this process works really smooth. For families, skip the Aqua wallet and use something like Blockstream Green because it supports multiple sub-wallets. You can use Bolts.exchange to go from Lightning to Liquid. So like from River to Liquid or whatever you're using. And then proceed later on to sweep to Sparrow backed by a cold card. But this method lets you stack and build value in something like an Aqua wallet or a Blockstream Green or whatever you like. Maybe one day something like the Mutiny wallet using a Fediment. You can get like an actual head start before you go blow $300 on a cold card. And cold cards go on sale. So while you're accumulating that temporary stack, cold card might go on sale. And you can grab a couple. Keep an eye on the Mutiny wallet, too, because you could do this likely without having to use Liquid in the future. I don't know if we're there yet, especially we're looking at something where you could maybe keep it temporarily for a while if it takes you a bit to get to a few million sats. So, Aqua and Liquid are really well tested. They've been around for a long time at this point. Mutiny wallet and the Fediment support is still fairly new. So for me, I like to let this stuff cook a bit. The Blockstream Green Wallet is also really tried and true, and you can also use that with hardware wallets. So the workflow is buy on an exchange that has Lightning support, or use something like Robosats and go KYC free, which also has Lightning support. Go from Lightning to Liquid, or in the future, Effediment. Accumulate in that Liquid wallet. And then once you've reached a high amount, peg out into your Bitcoin wallet in Sparrow using Cold Card or whatever your final cold storage wallet solution is. You peg out from Liquid to your final solution. So then, you know, it's much, much harder to track you as well. So not only are you avoiding high transfer fees in the future, transaction fees, but you're also able to now move your temporary stash around in a really cheap environment. You're able to accumulate in this way that is private. There's a lot of benefits to it. It's an additional step, but there's just so many benefits to it. It's run by the Blockstream Corporation, so it's not like it's some, you know, community project or something. But they have their own commercial reasons for running it, and it seems like it's been pretty solid. So I will have links to the Aqua wallet, to the Robosats guide, to the Sparrow Bitcoin wallet, and to the Green Bitcoin wallet. These mostly all have had updates this week, too. Sparrow, Green, Zeus, like I mentioned. They're just getting updated. Aqua wallet, they're just getting updated like crazy right now. They're getting so good. Aqua is one that could work for the normie, so I like to mention that one, but also because it's doing all of the moving from Lightning to Liquid back to on-chain when you need it for you on the back end using Bolts with their API, and it's been really solid. That's quite, I know. Now that I say it out loud, I feel like you're probably just glazing over. So let me know what I missed. Let me know what doesn't work for you, what bits don't make sense, and I will try to put together a more comprehensive guide of some kind. I think it's an important topic. Our last clip of the week, I get no pleasure in playing this for you, but I think we need to get on the same page. This shenanigans going on with the Bitcoin stuff, that not just to ordinals, but more than that, it's not going away anytime soon. And the reason I say that is I think nobody has properly communicated the actual value of Bitcoin and the utility of Bitcoin. And so the financial press and the rest of the normies and the people that have large, large amounts of money to move around are still trying to wrap their head around what makes Bitcoin valuable. And instead of taking them all to school constantly on what actually gives things intrinsic value, we're just going for the easy answer. This here is the Bitcoin Foundation chair, Brock Pierce. He spins a story about how all of this degen behavior is going to be just great for the value of Bitcoin, and NGU is just around the corner.
6: Brock, okay, so the halving event has concluded. Everybody was waiting years for that. What is the next catalyst you see?
0: What's the next narrative, right? What's the next thing we're going to use to pump Bitcoin? That's what she's saying. Because they don't understand the utility, even of just a store of value, let alone digital gold or anything of those narratives that they want to try to use. Like, they don't quite get it. They just know it's basically hype after hype cycle. So what's the next one, Brock?
7: Well, I mean, it's what we've seen. Bitcoin had record fees during this halving, because a lot of what we call layer two technologies, the idea of building on Bitcoin, if you've heard of Ethereum, it's all the other applications that had moved away from Bitcoin. But Bitcoin is back and delivering smart functionality, NFT functionality, meme technologies.
0: Whoa, slow down, Brock. So first of all, Bitcoin's back. I didn't know Bitcoin was gone, but it's back, guys. And the reason it's back is because it has NFT functionality and memes.
7: Bitcoin. But Bitcoin is back and delivering smart functionality, NFT functionality, meme technologies.
0: Meme technologies. I mean, man, Bitcoin sounds awesome now. Let's invest more money.
7: Functionality, NFT functionality, meme technologies. All of these things are now being built on top of Bitcoin for the first time since almost a decade ago. And so in anticipation of that, record fees as people are trying to get in to be the first.
0: And that, I think, is why it's not going to go away anytime soon. because the, you know, collective of people that go on these shows and pump NGU, they want this kind of activity. They need this kind of activity because at least it's something to do with Bitcoin. It's some kind of like they look at it as like, look, there's something you can do with it. Now there's a reason to spend money on it because it's scarce and there's something you can do with it. As if store of value just right now isn't clearly enough. And I think it's just simply they're exhausted at trying to explain it, so they're just leaning in. All right, well, if you made it this far, go check out thisweekinbitcoin.show. I have links over there for what I talked about today. Also, please consider boosting it as a value for value podcast, and I'd also love to see you share it with a friend. I think one day this could be the number one Bitcoin news podcast, at least for the JB community and the podcasting 2.0 community. There's a lot of podcasters and listeners that are trying to wrap their heads around the sats thing now, and I'd love to be a resource for them. So please do consider sharing it. That's another great way to send a little value to the show. And in the spirit of podcasting 2.0 and value for value, I would love to play a song for you. Now, the Dorfell family is well known for being extremely talented, and there's Dorfell family bluegrass. So our song this week is Play Guitar by the Dorfell family. Thanks for joining me. See you right back here next week.

0: Streaming from the beautiful Pacific Northwest and the mighty American West Coast, we greet you all. A good morning, a good evening, or whenever your timeline may fall, time-appropriate greetings. Indeed to one and all, this is The Launch. My name is Chris.
1: And I'm Angela.
0: And that's Brent.
2: Hello.
0: Hello. Nice to see both of you. We have a lot of show today. 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The show is live right now. 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The phone number is 774-462-5667. That is 774-462-5667. 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And we invite you to join us in our chat room, Launch HQ, and in our Mumble Room. We have details and links at weeklylaunch.rocks. Go over there, get previous episodes, dive in. There's probably something you've missed. I could listen to the old back catalog, and there's things I missed, and I did the shows. You know what I'm saying? Find out. Well, Andrews, I know there's something very important on your mind this week.
1: Yeah, I'm almost wondering if you should share the link and stuff first because
0: No. Okay, but this is funny and it is a real problem, people, and I want to know what the heck is going on out there.
3: Joaquin County, where a woman says she was targeted for her toilet paper, and she has the video, this video, to back it up. A business owner in Lockford catching a man smashing her car window, taking off with the precious cargo.
4: New tonight, CBS 13's Anna Giles with the toilet paper caper.
0: You know, they're loving it, but it's not the only place. There was also another toilet paper caper that happened recently. Well, not too recently. Yep.
5: There's a unique case out of Utah County we've got video on. So look at this surveillance camera. This is in Elk Ridge. It caught a person stealing a package off their front step. See
6: that? Just like creeping behind that bush.
5: Get in there. You watch him run off with this little package right there and then run away. See that?
6: Uh-huh.
5: Okay. Seems like pretty normal. Well, it turns out what they stole right there was just a box of toilet paper. And the best part is the thief later came back and returned it.
7: Wait a minute, in the box, not like returned it by throwing it on the
5: Yeah, that would be one way to do it, right?
0: So, toilet paper thievery is a real problem, Andrews, so I'm glad you're bringing it up.
1: Yeah, so Chris asked me, what can we do in the Catching Up with Ange section? And so I just gave him a couple words without any context, and it was toilet paper thieves.
0: Yeah, the bastards.
1: Right. So I'm gonna start by saying, I know we've all experienced this. You're somewhere, probably at a restaurant, and you've ordered a delicious carbonated beverage, right? And it's so good. But you also have a water. And maybe you don't like ice, right? Because your teeth are sensitive. So it's room temperature water.
0: These are a lot of specifics.
1: I know. Well, I
2: relate to the tepid water.
0: Okay, but it's very specific.
1: Okay, so you're eating pizza, right?
0: All right.
1: Carbonated beverage is best with pizza. So you go to wash it down, but you mixed up your water and your carbonated beverage. And so you get water. Room temperature water instead of that cold, carbonated deliciousness. And you're like offended, right? Okay, so this morning I went to go to the bathroom and I normally set my phone on the packs of toilet paper, right, that are wrapped. And I noticed that several rolls of toilet paper were missing.
0: So hold on. So you have a persistent stack?
1: Yes, I do have a persistent stack.
0: You have like a buffer stack?
1: Uh-huh.
0: Okay,
1: yeah.
0: All right.
1: Yeah, it is my side table.
2: It's the 2-ply phone shelf.
1: Right. Exactly. Yes. I know. I should probably put a shelf in there. Okay. So so last night, there were four rolls. This morning, there's two. And I know that. So these kids normally steal from my bathroom, you know, but I was right by my office. So I'm using the downstairs bathroom. And so I'm like, can we just normalize restocking toilet paper so that I have somewhere to put my phone? So
0: I go
1: out to the garage and I grab two packs, stack them, and then put these two extra rolls that are still in the bag on top of that, set my phone down.
0: Tell me you shop at Costco without telling me you shop
1: at Costco. Yes, right? Okay. Undo my pants. Sit down on the carpet rug cover.
0: Oh.
1: Seat cover.
0: Yeah, yeah. Because it was down. It was closed for business.
1: I didn't open it because I didn't even... And I was so thrown off by restocking the toilet paper. And to tell you how violated I felt, I still feel violated. What an uncomfortable thing. I sat down on this fuzzy butt. Yeah.
0: Yeah.
1: Oh, it was so gross. Like, what do you even do in that situation to recover? agree.
0: I think I could co-sign. It should be a family tradition that you keep the toilet paper stocked.
1: Mm-hmm.
0: You know, if they who dealt it should restock it. And the also thing, along with that, I feel like it should be a family rule that you properly orient the toilet paper so that it is new tear forward down.
1: Right.
2: I feel strongly about this.
0: I know. And I know there's a couple people, I'm not going to name them, but there's one in particular, maybe two, that often stock it the reverse way.
2: Why would you do that?
0: And so the first thing I got to do before I can even lift the lid for biz is I got to like flip the toilet paper. You know what I'm saying?
2: Chris, I do the same thing.
0: Yeah, you got to. You got to get the place right.
2: I even go to like friends' homes and I'm like, they're doing it this wrong. I got to flip that.
0: Mm-hmm. Mm-hmm.
1: Yeah. So here's the thing. I keep the lid down.
0: Yeah, you should.
1: Right? I keep the lid down for several reasons, yes. Right? Oh, what's the word?
0: Well, it's a
1: hygiene.
0: Toilet.
1: Hygienically, yeah. You don't want, when you flush, it's putting all those particles in the
0: poofing.
1: Air. Gross.
0: Yeah.
1: But also, my cats don't know what a toilet is.
0: Mm.
1: They have fallen in. Yeah, because they don't know. Like, they expect it to be a solid, you know, lid surface.
0: What is that situation like? Is it just total chaos? Were you there
1: it
0: for
1: was,
0: it?
1: Yes, yeah. Yeah, I was. Because it was in the toilet closet in my bathroom. Uh-huh. They were on the windowsill.
0: Uh-huh,
1: and they jumped
0: in.
1: Down and just
0: uh-huh.
1: Right in.
0: Yeah.
1: Right in.
2: Whoa.
1: Yeah.
2: I have a suggestion for you. Your cats are still kind of young, right?
1: One is.
0: Are you going to say train them to use the toilet?
2: Wait, you're ruining my whole thing. Okay, you tell it.
0: Well, no.
1: Okay, you tell it.
0: No, go ahead.
1: Your idea.
0: Do it. No, it's your idea. Go for it.
2: I've met a couple cats who were trained to use the toilet, not to hit the flusher, although that'd be brilliant.
0: Yeah.
2: Or maybe not. But maybe you go that direction, just like.
1: I mean, that would be great.
2: Yeah, no more litter.
1: One of them doesn't even like using the litter box.
2: Well, there you go.
1: And
2: perfect.
1: I hate litter boxes. And the other one, this summer, they're going to be outside all the time.
2: Mm,
1: I'm not going to have to.
2: That's a different way to do it.
1: Yeah.
2: Let them, poop on other people's properties.
1: Yeah, I don't know about leaving the lid up all the time, though.
0: No, I know people do it for convenience, but for hygiene reasons, for flushing reasons. Plus, it just solves if you do have a significant other who has a strong stance about not leaving the lid up. It solves that problem because the standard is you close the whole thing every time. And so these are the three things that every family should normalize is restock the toilet paper, make sure it's pointing the right direction with the tear coming down forward,
1: mm-hmm.
0: and close the dang lid. It's a toilet after all.
2: And mm-hmm. keep the paper shelf, phone shelf stocked.
0: I wonder if other people have bathroom must-haves or must-dos.
1: Mm-hmm.
0: You know, like I'm a little particular about my showers. I won't get into it right now, but I wonder if others have particulars about their bathroom and bathroom rituals. Boost in and let us know. I'd be curious. I also, what other things are people stealing that's just absolutely bonkers? Because toilet paper, I would never thought of it. But then, I guess after the pandemic, it's not
1: right.
0: too surprising.
1: Yeah.
2: I think I have a scar from something someone stole from me that seemed ridiculous.
0: Oh, I definitely do. Yeah, tell me yours. I'm listening.
1: Like a traumatic scar or a physical scar?
2: No.
0: Trauma. It's got trauma on there.
2: When we were kids, being Canadian and such, we did a lot of hockey road trips. So we had a ton of tapes that we would play because this was in an old Dodge Caravan. You needed a caravan because three kids plus hockey bags, right?
0: And what do you got a van?
2: It's a juicy van. So we had a collection of tapes, and I guess one night we left our doors unlocked because it's what you do in small town Canada, and someone broke into this van and stole our Ren and Stimpy tape.
1: Oh.
2: Yeah. It even had songs such as I Love Lug. I never recovered from that one.
0: That's rough.
2: And I've not trusted society since then.
0: Two stealing traumas for me. From a kid, I had a massive haul for Halloween one year, and I think I set my bag down somewhere upside and outside, and one of the big kids came along and stole my whole bag of candy. And then another time, it was also a Halloween thievery. We were carving pumpkins and doing the whatnots at a campground with the kiddos, and Hadia's dad was there, and we decided to go for a little walk. And after we were done, we were going to pack up and leave. So we had the jacks up and we had the jack pads all stacked nicely in our campground so that way we could load them up and go. And we went for our little walk, which we could have only been 20 minutes. And when we got back, somebody had thieved on all of our jack pads, which are not cheap. $700.
1: That sucks.
0: Yeah. Well, thieved on our jack pads.
2: You like to think at least they put them to good use.
0: Hopefully. Hopefully they're using them as jack pads. But so boost in and tell us what's been thieved on for you or any of your crazy bathroom rules.
1: Ooh.
0: This should be followed.
1: I was thinking I didn't have a thievery thing. Definitely not from my childhood, like you guys. But
0: yeah, we got one.
1: I did come home when I was living with my grandma to go to college. I got home, and every drawer and door and cupboard in the house was open.
2: Creepy.
1: Every single one. And I went to my room, and same thing. And so we were
0: robbed. Yeah, I remember.
1: Robbed.
0: Yeah.
1: The only thing they took was DVDs.
0: Hmm.
1: That's it. My entire collection of DVDs. I had like 20 DVDs. They didn't take change. They didn't take jewelry. It was just a stupid hooligan kids taking DVDs.
0: They had my house broken into once as a kid. They didn't take my Sega Genesis for some reason.
1: Oh, you had your Cougar got broken into, and they took the radar detector, but not the cable for it.
0: Yeah,
1: that was so stupid.
0: And they took my music, some of my music CDs.
1: Like Big Daddy Thump Thump. I don't think they took any of your own mixes.
0: No, I don't think so. So boost in, share. We want to hear your pain, just like Brent. So we are back, and it was a hell of a ride. So just a quick recap, since we have told the story in bits. Brent picked up an abandoned van from Jeff's folks, from Jeff's family, and it hadn't been on the road since at least 2019, and it was in pretty rough shape, some leaks, tires are completely rotted out because it sat in the hot Los Angeles sun nonstop. And so many parts hadn't moved in many years, but they were ready to make a good deal because of the state of things. And so we went down there during scale. We looked it over. We decided, hey, this is actually in pretty good shape if you excuse the tires, the leaks, and some of these things. And Brent made an offer, and they accepted. And so we went down there just a couple of weeks ago or a week ago and did a rescue plan where we got new tires on her and fixed up a few small essentials, which we'll get into, and drove her to producer Jeff's house, where we discovered along the way that it had a massive fuel leak that was going to be so bad that if we continued driving, we were probably taking a pretty big risk. And we needed to get all the way back up to northern Washington from Sacramento. So we had to drop the fuel tank in Jeff's backyard. We didn't have any of the tools to do this, so we essentially created tools along the way out of logs and lumber and car jacks. And that's how we dropped a 200-pound fuel tank. It was more than half full with fuel.
2: Had you ever dropped a fuel tank before?
0: Never have.
2: Hmm.
0: Never had. And at first, you know, we just dropped it as just the minimal amount we needed so Brent could stick his body in there and try to do some diagnosing, but we couldn't really hook our peepers on it. And so we kind of thought, okay, it must be this quick connect. We can see the fuel's gushing out of there. It would make sense this part would degrade over time. And guess what? We can manage to get our hands on some. So we had to source it from multiple places, but we got the parts we needed, replaced the quick connect, patted ourselves on the back and said, should we test it? No, let's slap it up there. And then we stopped for a second and went, no, we'll test it. We'll see if it's working. And we cranked the engine, and sure enough, the fuel leak was just as bad as if we hadn't fixed it. And we were like, well, now what do we do? Because that was our best idea. And so what we had to do was drop the tank further so we could really get it in the daylight and actually look at the thing and see the top of the fuel pump, which is built into the fuel tank. So you imagine a huge tank, the top of the tank, it has like this octopus with all these lines coming out of it and this little, plastic ring with all these lines coming out of it. And that's the fuel pump integrated into the fuel tank. So if you want to replace the fuel pump, you're opening up the fuel tank. It's a big job. And we started looking at this pump and the top of it, and Brent started discovering there were cracks all over the top of the fuel pump, all over like the stems and just all kinds of components that were just in really rough shape after 30 years. So Brent did the right thing and refurbed on the whole pump.
2: Yeah, I used this, let's say, secret weapon that I like to keep around. And thankfully, Chris, you had the brilliant idea.
0: The morning of.
2: For unknown reasons.
0: Randomly when we were out part shopping.
2: Because... you know, we were trying to plan ahead, but you never know what you run into. And you picked up, I think based on my lessons from years past, some epoxy.
0: Yeah, but extra strong metal-reinforced epoxy.
2: Not just any.
0: Not your regular epoxy, but your industrial-strength epoxy.
2: And it's been kind of a joke that I think that you could fix almost anything with epoxy. And we have, actually, on Jupes. But it turned out this probably was a pretty desperate move because this is,
1: you epoxied all the cracks.
0: Yeah, yeah, we did.
1: Okay, you said Brent did the right thing.
2: Don't use that face.
1: No, well, so when you said Brent did the right thing, I thought Brent bought a new fuel pump.
0: Well, you see, the thing is, it's a very special fuel pump because it's for a camper van.
1: Sure.
0: And it has an additional outlet for a generator. So you can't just go get a Dodge van fuel pump. It has to be a Dodge camper van fuel pump, which we weren't going to be able to source, definitely not within 24 or 48 hours.
1: What's the curing time of this epoxy?
2: Oh, well, there are different types. I would most recommend not getting the one-minute epoxy setting because it gets so hot that it sometimes melts plastic. So, and it is too hot to work with because it's an exothermic reaction that happens between these two products.
1: Did we find this out on the fuel pump or is this a previous?
2: No, past mistakes.
1: Okay.
0: They call it plastic welding for a reason.
1: Yeah.
2: So generally the stuff that cures slowest will be the strongest in the end.
1: Sure.
2: But we didn't have time for almost anything.
1: So you did a mid?
2: We got the 5-minute stuff, which is my recommendation for like the keep around just in case. And it turned out we used a ton of it. Jeff even had some on hand that we also used. So we had clear epoxy. We had other epoxy. Yeah, we had all sorts of epoxy. But it was the case where this major leak that was happening was in the plastic that this new connector we put on

0: and we're, you know, doing a little bit of maintenance. Brent made sure that the, you know, the front wheels were repacked and greased and good to go. And the brakes, you know, we tested a bit. Mm-hmm. So we knew the brakes worked-ish.
1: One of our seatbelts disintegrated when we first went for a ride. So we did add an extra seatbelt, which I thought was pretty important.
0: Road patch. Yeah. But so the epoxy did, in fact, work. Brent is an epoxy artiste.
1: Mm-hmm.
0: You would look at this thing and think it was almost factory. It looks so good.
1: Some of it, which I had never done before, so I've gained new skills in this particular epoxy situation, was I had to epoxy paint using a mirror. So doing it backwards we didn't actually take the fuel tank completely out from under the van because it had fuel in it, so it was really heavy, and B, whatever we did, we would have to undo. So it was like half exposed, half under, and the only way to like see some components was to use this brilliant mirror that you picked up as well.
0: Huh. Yeah, we always like, I mean, we might need to be able to see up in there, so we'll grab the epoxy, we'll grab this mirror.
2: Wow.
0: We used them both.
1: Yeah, we used way more epoxy than I thought we were going to need.
0: Yeah.
1: Thankfully, we had it on hand, but now the, we solved the problem.
0: It held. You know, after I don't know, something like 6 minutes, 10 minutes, it can withstand a pressure of 3,200 PSI.
2: Mm.
0: So this is just some serious stuff. But we were really excited because it just felt like there's no way this is going to work. So we did it all, but then we left the tank down so we could start it and verify it wasn't leaking. But what do you do? Because this is like the Hail Mary attempt. If this fails, we're basically
2: abandoning
0: done.
2: Ship.
0: Yeah, we're abandoning ship. Mm-hmm. And you have to let it, you don't want to like do it too soon because you want to let it harden. Even though it says it's ready in like 5-6 minutes, like you want to give it like a good hour. So we went out and got frozen yogurt. And then after we were done with our frozen yogurt, we came back to see if it was working.
3: It's real. It's happening. It's running. I can hear the fuel pump going. Do we have any leaks?
4: I don't see any.
3: Yes! You did it!
4: Woo!
3: You fixed it!
4: It took 2 days, but we did it.
3: You want me to turn it off? It's kind of stinky. It's kind of stinky, Brent.
4: Yeah, okay.
3: Okay.
2: Yeah, okay.
0: We were so excited. He's like, but I want to see if it's leaking. We revved it a bit, looked at it for a while, and then, man, was it a job putting that thing back in there. I mean, we started working on that rig that day, 7 a.m., 6 a.m., and we were on it. We were working on it until midnight in the dark. It was just a marathon day.
1: I'm glad we did that. I know it took us a long time, and it cut into our trip a little bit, like we got here a little later than
0: the
1: best case scenario.
0: It was a must fix, though.
1: Oh, the amount of fuel that was pouring out of that thing
0: at
1: the time. I realized that's why our fuel consumption was so bad.
0: It must have been almost half.
2: Geez.
0: It must have been almost,
1: it was bad. So I'm glad we did it. We also replaced a bunch of the fuel lines that were coming out of the Octopus, like you said.
0: Mm-hmm. Mm-hmm. Better lines, and the fuel filter replaced on the fuel filter
1: true.
0: As well.
1: Those things I spotted on day one because I did a shove a Brent under your van and see everything that might go wrong. That was on my list of things that I knew were potential issues and I would just ignore. So I'm actually glad we got to replace those.
0: And the entire time we're like, well, how long do you think this is going to take?
1: Yeah.
0: Before we started, I think Jeff says 4 hours. Brent's like, 4 to 6.
1: No. I was super, I knew exactly how long it would take. And you guys were rarely the optimistic ones. And I was like, guys.
0: But then as it's working, it's like, okay, well, if this fix works, then we could be on the road tonight by 4 p.m. And then that fix doesn't work. Okay, well, if this fix works, we could be on the road by 7 p.m. And then by 7 p.m., we're still working on a fix. And then it's like, well, and this was we honestly had this conversation. It's like, should I go take a nap? You and Jeff keep working. And then if you get done around 10, 11 o'clock, I'll jump in the captain's chair and we'll just take off and go down the road and you sleep. And Brent's like, maybe we should do that. I don't know. That could happen. But then, of course, there were so many other little things to do that I just kept puttering away while we got everything ready. And then, about midnight, we realized, okay, we're not leaving tonight. All right. Well, we're going to leave first thing in the morning. We're going to leave at 5 a.m. And to Brent's credit.
1: Thank you.
0: He was up. He was ready to go. It was almost a flawless victory.
3: We're on the road just a little after 5:30 a.m. Brent is in the captain's chair, awake and driving, if you can believe it. And she's under her own power. After a minor incident we had to resolve before takeoff, we resolved quickly, and we don't need to mention that Brent killed the battery, and so we couldn't leave super early. We're not even going to bring it up, because we're on the road and we're happy. Right, Brent?
0: Yeah, yeah. And this was us slowly discovering that we may have a bit of a bigger problem.
1: Mm-hmm.

0: The battery died overnight. We thought we knew why, but we were focused on other things. We had almost 1,500 miles to put down at that point, and we were headed towards the California coast, so we needed some sweet tunes, and that's why we were glad we had some tapes that we could pop in and get some sweet retro tape deck action, at least for a little while, maybe like half the day.
1: You know, I was kind of down with the tape deck technology, but this has been a real thing here. Look at this. What is that? Yeah. Okay, but forward motion? Yeah, I fixed on it.
2: Well done.
1: Thanks.
3: Fixed on it.
4: It's that new jazz people are talking about.
0: And then it immediately broke. It immediately broke the second after that.
3: Oh, my gosh.
0: So, yeah. That was one problem. I think we were a little distracted by a few things. We almost burned out the transmission.
4: I think you and I, after doing the fuel tank thing, and we fixed on a bunch of stuff even before leaving where the rig had been parked for 6 years. I thought at that point, we're like, yeah, we've kind of checked off all the things that could potentially go wrong on this thing. And let's just hit the road and like take in the wind. And
0: we checked on the transmission fluid, but it was unlevel when we checked it. And we didn't check it again once it had been driven and was level. Because in our minds, we'd checked the fluid, I think.
4: It was mildly irresponsible of us, which.
0: Yeah. So here we are climbing up a pass. Brent's asleep in the copo seat, and I'm in the captain's chair, and I've been grooving along now for about an hour, and we're climbing, and this thing's a pretty good. And as we go up, I'm like, okay, we're gonna need a little more power, and it shifts down one gear, and it starts smelling really hot, and then it shifts again, and then it shifts again, and we realize, oh, it's slipping gear, and Brent wakes up, what's that smell? It's slipping. Pull over. I'm like, I am pulling over. So I pull over in this spot because I was eyeballing this pull over, this big gravel driveway. And I thought, oh, this will be great. We can pull out here and we can do some work. So I pull off into this gravel spot and Brent jumps out and, you know, we pop the hood. And next thing I start hearing is this honk.
4: Yeah.
0: Honk.
3: Oh,
0: honk.
3: No.
0: And it's a big diesel truck coming down this super sharp hill, and I'm right in his way.
4: Logging truck.
0: No. The first one was just a worker truck.
3: Oh. Were you on the path, yes, like when their brakes were going out?
0: No, No. But he was coming down the sharp hill, so I'm right where he's got to like try to use all his braking to come to a stop before he pulls onto the highway. So I was right in his way when he's trying to come to a stop. So I'm like, Brent, get out of the way! And I start up the van back up, and I put it in drive, and
4: with
0: I move
4: the hood open.
0: Yeah, with the hood open, I can't see crap. But I'm moving the van out of the way. Whew! I say to Brent, I'm right, okay. And I pop her back into neutral because, again, we don't have transmission fluid at this point. So I'm trying not to use the gears,
3: pass.
0: Right? So I pop her back into neutral and I roll back into the same spot because, again, we got to be level. As soon as I get level, I hear honk, honk, and this one was the logging truck coming down the hill.
3: Yeah, Final Destination style.
0: There
3: okay.
0: was another truck, and it's the same exact situation. Brent, get out of the way! And I got to fire it back up, put it in the drive.
3: Oh, my gosh.
4: With the hood open.
0: Yes. So after that, we was like, okay, there's another spot we can pull. So I pop it back into neutral, and I roll down the hill to another spot that's a little more level, and it was totally fine after that. But we were stuck with this big problem. There's almost no transmission fluid in this thing.
4: Wasn't even registering on the stick.
3: Jeez.
0: And the next auto parts store is 38 miles, and it's you got to go over the pass.
3: Mm-hmm.
0: And this thing's having a hard time making it up
3: right.
0: the pass. And there's nothing behind us because 101 in California is basically desolate in parts. And so we have we also have like one bar. So it's tedious even getting answers to this stuff, right? And of course you're in a rush.
3: So you can't Uber?
0: Well, there was nothing. Yeah, I looked.
4: You looked.
0: I looked. There was one was like $200 or something like that.
3: Oh, geez.
0: Yeah.
4: 37 minutes later.
0: Yeah, 37-minute wait and $200-something. I'm like, we're not doing that.
3: Oh,
0: so
3: okay.
0: Brent's like, well, what about a gas station?
3: Mm-hmm.
0: I'm like, oh, yeah, they might have fluid, mm-hmm. right?
3: Oh, my God. Did you hitchhike?
4: Oh,
0: no.
4: We should have. That would have been a good
3: story.
0: That would have been kinder to the van.
3: No,
0: we did the right thing and just popped it in neutral and just rode her down the hill back down the pass.
3: Oh my gosh.
0: Basically,
3: 37 miles. No, you just went to a gas station.
0: Yeah, which is only 10 miles
3: okay,
0: away.
3: Okay.
0: And basically nearly coasted her back into town and then just had to drive on it a little bit and pulled into a gas station that had the gas prices, had an area for gas pumps, but had no gasoline. We also needed gas at this point. It had mm-hmm. no gasoline at all. Still calls itself a gas station. First, Google Maps took us to the wrong spot, but that's an aside. which was tense because, like, we're driving on this transmission with no fluid, and Google Maps is taking us on a random, you know,
4: stop. I had never seen it that bad.
0: It was bad. It was all backwards. But we pull into this old rickety gas station that's no longer a gas station but still has California gas prices, and sure enough, they have a small but useful auto section. And one of the things they had is, like, this generic automatic transmission fluid that is compatible with the van.
4: Because, basically, they haven't gotten new supplies since the 90s.
0: Yeah.
3: Right? Did you pick up a couple cassette tapes, too?
4: Oh, we should have looked. But the lady at the behind the counter was very surprised to see someone come in through the door.
0: Yeah, yeah, yeah. So they're in the parking lot, we're, like, going through, because the van has a process you have to go through to, like, check the transmission fluid properly. So we're going through those processes and adding more fluid and adding more fluid. So we almost blew out the van. There was that problem. And then there was the problem that really didn't come up much in L.A. or California at all, but kind of came up the moment we were in the Pacific Northwest.
1: We're officially driving in the rain for the first time, and it's very drippy. I don't know if you can see the drips right now, but it's a lot. It's down my neck. It's in my mouth.
3: Oh, my gosh.
1: My
3: while you're driving?
1: It's been on my face. Oh, you got it. Yeah, it's a little dirty. It's a little dirty. And the best part is we checked thrice, and the weather app says it's not raining, and there's absolutely no water in the sky at all. And we got at least another 2 hours on the coast where it's definitely not raining at all.
0: So that's the thing about taking the coast is there's a lot of moisture out there, and sometimes the weather apps don't show any rain. It was definitely raining. Yeah, dripping on us while we're driving, in the passenger seat, on the floor.
3: Oh, my gosh.
4: This was one of those things we identified, let's say, as a potential issue, because the windows, well, the entire van had sat in the California sun, I think, most of its life. But those last 6 years just cooked all of the seals. And there are these beautiful, three beautiful, like, skylights in the ceiling of this van. But the seals have shrunk so much that there's, like, a 2-inch gap in these seals.
0: Yeah.
4: So not only are we getting, like, wind noise through these.
3: Oh,
4: which,
3: man. Yeah, yeah.
0: Lots of wind noise.
3: That's,
0: you know,
3: tough.
4: But also, it turns out, water can get through there.
3: Mm-hmm.
0: We've patched them. The wind noise is better.
3: With epoxy?
0: No, with like, some patch tape. But it still leaks. Still, the frames themselves are kind of rough. So Highway 101 is a special treat. It really is very nice. But we are in a van that was just rescued. It's in kind of rough-looking shape. It's got California plates from 2019. And one thing that people don't know about the RV industry is a lot of campgrounds these days have a 10-year rule. So your rig needs to be 10 years or younger.
3: They want
0: the park to look nice.
3: Oh.
0: Brent's rig is 30 years old.
3: Right.
4: Still looks nice, right?
0: It looks...
4: How would you describe it?
0: It looks like it needs a good wash and maybe a new paint or a cover or a gloss. You know, it... When we were parked in Oregon, we had somebody who works at, like, a halfway house kind of come up to us and think that we were homeless people in the van that needed help, and he came up to see if we need assistance.
3: Mm-hmm.
0: That's the vibe the van gives off.
3: But you just got a haircut.
0: I know, right? Well, once he saw us, he knew immediately, like, as soon as we opened the door.
3: Yeah.
0: But it's also sketch because the window on the driver's side doesn't go down, so we have to open the whole door when somebody approaches. So, you know, some campgrounds aren't going to let us in. Mm-hmm. It looks a bit sketch. And we didn't want to park anywhere like a Walmart or a Home Depot or somewhere that might draw attention because the registration and licensing is currently registered to Jeff's deceased grandpa. And so that wasn't – so in California, I don't know about Oregon, but in California we learned that that means they would impound it if a cop came across it. And so we didn't want to get the van impounded. That would be really inconvenient. So putting everything together, we knew we had – a lot of tricky things to solve in order to stop for the night. And then additionally, because of our power problems, we probably needed to stop somewhere where we could be plugged in because we weren't sure what was going on with the power system. So we needed power hookups. And that's when I realized, you know, pulling on years of boondocking and camping is like a state campground is perfect. If you come in after hours, the ranger's already gone for the night. So it's a self-check-in process. Nobody's vetting the van.
3: Mm-hmm.
0: They have hookups. And a van can fit anywhere in a state camp. No problem. Like my RV, you got to like book it out 3 months in advance. But a van, you can just pull in any old spot. And it worked out, I think, really well. We got a very nice spot near the ocean, near a lighthouse. It was a very nice park. But we were so wiped out that night, mm-hmm. just from a day. You know, we got up at 4:30, and it was midnight-ish when we were pulling into the campground. I accidentally drank a 165, I think it was, milligram caffeinated Propel. I didn't know Propel made caffeinated. Oh, I just thought it was
3: energy drink water.
0: Yeah, I thought I was just getting some water with electrolytes because I was a little dehydrated.
3: Uh huh.
0: Oh. Turned out I was chugging caffeinated Propel. Didn't know that. Out like a light. I just was so exhausted. I was just out. But so we were just so tired that our brains weren't working. I'm like, okay, Brian, what time do we want to get up? Because now that we're like in the midway of Oregon, we don't want to hit traffic in Tacoma and Seattle and Everett and Marysville. So we should time it so we leave in the morning. So we're either just missing or getting there just before the traffic gets bad. And Brent's like, oh, that's a great idea. Okay, so what time do we need to leave then if we want to be at Seattle? And we're like, oh, we are too tired to figure this out. Brent suggested
4: ChatGPT.
0: Why don't we ask ChatGPT? So I describe the entire problem to ChatGPT. And it gives us a really good answer. I mean, it clearly understood what we were trying to accomplish, gave us a clear, concise time. It said you need to be leaving by 6 a.m. And, well, we did just that. Unfortunately, sometimes ChatGPT tells you what you want to hear, not what you need to hear.
1: So by the time we got into the campground last night, we were exhausted, and Brent had the brilliant idea. Instead of us trying to do the travel math, let's ask ChatGPT to do the travel math.
2: It was really impressive.
1: Yeah, it did a great job, except for I realized once we got on the road that it assumed we would be taking I-5 and not Highway 101. So instead of just avoiding traffic, we are going daily traffic, afternoon traffic, all the way from Tacoma, Seattle, Everett, and the fish tunnel. We're going to hit it all.
2: Good plan.
1: And it rained. Technology failed us twice.
0: Yeah, the weather app said it wouldn't rain, and ChatGPT assumed we'd be taking I-5 when we were taking Highway 101. Mm. And so the math worked out so that we nailed Seattle traffic.
3: All of it.
0: Mm-hmm. Yeah.
4: I think we learned some things about AI on this trip.
0: Yeah. Like, it was like right 70% of the time, and sometimes it was incredible because I was taking pictures of components that we didn't know what it did in the van, and 70% of the time it was identifying it correctly and telling me what they did. But then sometimes it would tell you something that's completely wrong.
4: I found that fascinating because a lot of these components we would have had a hard time figuring out what they were unless we had some of this help.
0: Yeah. Mm-hmm.
4: And it was like that first 70% was actually amazingly helpful. And we solved a lot of things based on that. But for instance, we bought a new component recently that we'll talk about in a bit and tried to get some help with how to install it. And the instructions were actually quite correct, except it was an electronic component and it got all of the pinouts that you should plug things into perfectly wrong. They were the right names for all the pinouts, but the wrong locations. Luckily, I knew a little bit better. So it's like, you get that 70%, but actually the rest is what really matters.
0: Mm-hmm. Yeah, getting the pinouts wrong is a bad one.
4: Yeah, that would have fried some things, but otherwise really helpful.
0: Yeah, so it was hit and miss at times, but it was
4: just a warning, I think, from us.
0: We did okay, though. It wasn't the worst. You know, it was a pretty smooth drive. We did get more rain. In fact, more rain was expected, so the goal really was let's get her parked and work things out.
5: Well, we're not actually convinced that the isolator is bad. Brent thinks it might have been wired up wrong. And so we're going to do a manual, quick wiring up from the alternator to the old isolator.
2: That's a good idea.
5: No. And, you know, hook up the system to that, wire up the batteries to the truck, wire up the battery to the house, see what we can see. This old ancient isolator may be fine if it actually was just wired up wrong. And we do have reason to believe that might be the case. There's several things that indicate that. Right?
2: Save me.
5: So, jumper cable to the alternator. You know, what could go wrong? It's totally fine. Could just replace it, but, you know, that'd be $75. So, it's to test it. And, like this, you know.
0: Your hunch was right. It turns out, we don't know who, but at some point, a former owner, maybe the van conversion company, unlikely, but maybe they wired up some of the electrical system wrong, which is why we inevitably ended up having problems. Well, part of probably why we ended up having problems. And what we assumed was a failed piece of equipment from 30 years ago is actually just wired up wrong and still works after all these years of being treated poorly. You know, it still works. It's incredible.
4: Yeah, you discovered this issue because we were trying to isolate why our starter battery kept dying.
0: Mm-hmm.
4: And it turns out it was just trying to charge the house system constantly.
0: Yeah.
4: And also, there was some kind of draw from the house system, even if we turned everything off, that would just kill the starter battery. And that is a problem.
0: Yeah.
4: So we traced wires, we did diagnoses, we used a really bad multimeter to try to figure things out, and it turned out to be this device was wired wrong.
0: It's crazy.
4: In that clip, though, Chris, you seem a little hesitant about my testing setup. What?
0: Brent literally took jumper cables you'd use to start a car, clamped it onto the alternator of the engine, and then clamped it onto this device to get power to it.
4: Well, and they didn't quite fit on the alternator because it protects the pin, so I had to use like a pair of needle nose pliers.
0: And then the first time we started the engine, the shaking of the engine starting just popped the clamp right off. So then while the engine's running and the alternator's hot, Brent's got to clamp it on there while it's vibrating.
4: But I did ask you to count my fingers before I got in there.
0: So, but we, you know, it was nice to get that figured out. So at least we're not killing batteries anymore. And on our way home, our first stop before we got her parked was Angela's house.
3: Mm-hmm.
0: So, what was your first impressions? Be honest.
3: Yeah. Okay. So I'm sitting on the couch with my boyfriend, and I get a ring notification that there's somebody down the driveway.
0: Some sketchy van's pulling in the driveway.
4: Right.
3: It previews a sketchy van driving down the driveway, and I'm like, "What the fuck is this?" So I go to live view and it's gone. Like, it's just not, like, there's nothing there. I'm like, oh, maybe they just, you know, whatever. And then I get a second notification and the van's there again. Like, I don't know what, if you guys
0: Ghost
3: pulled
0: van.
3: Forward or like, if it's just no. ring glitching. And so then we're both looking at it and then we see Brent get out of the side door and we both look at each other and say, "It's the Bang Bus!"
4: Oh my goodness.
3: And we get up and we run outside and we got a tour.
0: Yeah, you got the first tour.
3: Yeah, and it was really cool. It definitely looked a lot more worse for the wear than some of the pictures that you had shared previously.
0: Sure, yeah.
3: I think my favorite thing is I took a picture of you guys. I was in towards the front of the bus and you guys were at the back of the bus.
0: With the door open or?
3: With the door open.
0: Yeah, yeah.
3: Yep. And you're standing on the ground looking in. And Brent has this road banana. Like emergency road banana. Of course he's eating a road banana.
4: It's funny you say that because many of our photos from this trip have included a banana for unknown reasons. And so I didn't even realize that happened. That's really funny.
3: But it is pretty cool. I love the skylights.
0: Yeah. Yeah, it's going to be nice to fix on. Would you paint it? Would you like clean it up, shine it up, and seal it?
3: That would be really cool. It sounds expensive. I don't know how much it costs to paint vehicles, but probably it would be cool.
4: I'm considering just like preserving what's there.
3: Oh, I see.
4: She doesn't like that idea.
3: No, I don't. Because sorry.
4: If I had to describe the condition of the paint, Chris, help me out here, but I think I would describe it as like...
0: Sun-tortured?
4: Yeah, California roasted, maybe.
3: Yes.
4: To the point where it's gone through multiple layers of paint because...
0: The sun has burned through the paint.
4: Yeah, to the point where it got down to the steel and there's rust in those places trying to, like, save on it.
0: Yeah.
4: But also a Picasso?
0: Yeah. I mean, it is. It's nature's art.
4: Uh-huh. Yeah. So I was thinking just clear coat it.
0: Yeah. Well, wash on it first.
4: Oh.
0: Get some of that peeling paint off then.
4: All right.
3: Yeah.
0: That would be... Maybe the thing would be to get the dying paint off. Maybe that's the thing. I don't know.
4: Isn't all of the paint dying?
0: Yes. But, you know, assuming the interior was fixed up, would you road trip in that thing?
3: No. I don't know. Oh. I mean, it's better. You know what? It is a step up from a tent.
0: Yeah, that's for sure. I can attest to that.
3: I don't know if I'd call it glamping, though.
4: A tent doesn't have that many electrical issues, so...
3: Yes, that's true.
4: You are signing up for something.
3: Mm-hmm.
4: Okay, in your opinion, since you got the tour, what would you fix first?
3: I would be pulling out any fabric and carpet.
4: Okay.
3: Yeah. With that water leak and I'm allergic to mold.
4: Yeah, fair enough.
0: We should stick her in there and find out if there's any mold.
3: Oh, yeah.
0: We can't smell any.
3: Overnight. Mm-hmm.
0: Yeah, but maybe you could be our detector.
3: Mm-hmm.
4: Hmm. Yeah, Chris, remember you pulled out the cushions and started banging on them with something?
0: Yeah.
3: Oh, God. Not inside. Like outside.
0: No, outside.
3: Okay,
0: yeah.
3: Good.
0: We cleaned on it like 6 times, mm-hmm. but every time you got to do a pass. And I vacuumed and I got some fabric foam cleaner stuff and I brushed that in.
3: I want to see the shower work. Have you pulled the tank to see?
4: Well, we know the tank like we just drop all the tanks like just to check them out.
3: Yeah, right, drop them all.
0: There is a slight water leak behind the toilet, so...
4: Small detail.
0: Yeah, we got to fix on that. But otherwise, the water seems to work. The stove's never been used. The microwave...
3: Oh, wait, so did you use the toilet?
0: No.
3: Oh, okay, yeah.
0: No. No. See, here's the thing, and I'm really pissed off, Ange, because, you know, some people shouldn't have it this easy, and it's really frustrating. It's supposed to be harder than this.
3: You think Brent has it easy?
0: Oh, let me tell you. So, first of all, the microwave, never even been used once. Stovetop's never been used once. Generator only has 60 hours on it. It probably came with $600 worth of tools in there. It probably came with another couple hundred dollars worth of accessories. And then it's got all the original manuals. The engine is basically pristine mint. The engines and transmission are in great shape, despite what we've done to them. The fridge works, and it's a rare model that works on propane, it works on shore electricity, or it works on DC power. And then it's got the simplicity to it, because the whole engine and truck aspect to it is totally analog. It's just one of those things where you just kind of have to look at it for a while, and once you hook your peepers on it, you can actually just understand how it works, and you can just fix on it. So, like, we could do stuff to it that, like, we couldn't do with modern cars. Like, I don't even think we could have rescued a modern car like this after sitting with 6-year-old fuel in it and going on the road. And so when you try to look for a vehicle where the frame and the engine are in great shape, but the house just needs a little bit of work, you know, you're looking at like $10,000 for a vehicle like that. Or, you know, if you get one where everything's in decent shape, $15,000 up for vans that are even older than the one Brent got, because his is a 91 and these are like 87s and 88s and 85s I was looking at. So it's a hell of a deal. It's just not supposed to work that way. You're supposed to get royally screwed on your first rig, have lots of regrets, get way in debt and make all these poor decisions, and then slowly dig your way out and be a man about it. But instead, you had to go and get a great rig, which you can build on, and basically anything you do to it's a net positive value-wise. So frustrating. You know what I mean?
4: Yeah. I feel like you're both frustrated and also have fallen in love with this thing.
3: Yeah, we need sad harmonica.
0: Yeah.
4: Because like 3 times
0: I love another man's van.
4: It was like
0: my sad harmonica. Do you like it?
4: You've done way better off air. I don't know what's going on.
3: Yeah.
0: No, it's sad, dude. It's sad.
4: You're making me sad. But it was at least like 3 times a day on the trip while we were driving down the road. And you were like, you know, these old rigs, these old engines, it's just a different era.
0: Don't build them like they used to, Brent.
4: And yeah, you started, I could see like your philosophies about engines.
0: Well, it's way simpler. It really is.
4: Mechanical empathy just like changing as we sort of spent more time in this thing.
0: It's also much easier to drive. So there's that. There's that. But we really, you know, there's... We had a lot of, like, expectations. We had sort of these ideas of what we would accomplish and all the things we would do on the drive back. How do you think we did? How do you think it stacks up from the vision to what we actually accomplished?
4: That is a really good question. I mean, last episode we kind of asked some big questions about whether this was crazy or not. But going into it, I think, at least for myself, I left a lot of room for unknowns. I knew it was a good idea to stop at Jeff's on day one because we would discover... something.
0: Yeah.
4: I know we had a list of all the things we wanted to do to the van before we even started getting on the road, but it, looking back, was a bit basic, like making sure all the fluids are good, changing the tires, you know, cleaning it up a little bit. And we could not have predicted the entire windshield wiper system being in pieces or forgetting to tighten the lug nuts
0: on the wheels,
4: having to, you know, add extra grease in the bearings because we discovered a strange issue, or, you know, so many things that we ran into. So I think luckily I left room in my expectations for having to spend time on that.
0: Yeah.
4: And we left flexibility in our trip to be able to take a day or two somewhere. Thankfully.
0: And Jeff was able to let us crash for a day or two.
4: Well, could you imagine?
0: No.
4: If.
0: We probably would have died.
4: Yeah, most likely.
0: Either from the exhaust leak or from the gas leak. Either one, we would have died if we hadn't fixed.
4: Yeah. I think we did well in fixing problems before they became critical.
0: Yeah.
4: The transmission was a bit hairy.
0: That was a miss. But we fixed it.
4: We did. And it says something about transmissions of that age. But I think we did all right.
0: Yep. I mean, there's still outstanding work to be done, no doubt about it. From leaks to electrical and... oil changes and maintenance in between, and paperwork is still an area.
4: Oh, yeah.
0: We really don't, we don't really know that process.
4: Last episode, we had a couple categories, right? The the travel was one of them. Number one was travel. And I think I wasn't sure if we made the right plans. But now looking back, I think it was perfect. We hit about the mark of when we wanted to come back, maybe a day later of ideal, but actually pretty good. Another category was all the mechanical stuff, and we kind of went over that already. But that third category of the paperwork, remember I was saying how important that was, especially for importing slash exporting to Canada, which is my end goal. And how did we do on the paperwork, Chris?
0: Well, we got signed paperwork from the people that were taking care of it in California, but they're not technically the legal owners because the legal owner is deceased. But they were the people that were next of kin. So we got paperwork from them. But otherwise, that's all we have done, because it's like, how do you transfer something that's registered to somebody who's not alive in California? It's not, that hasn't been, it's probably considered abandoned by the state at this point, and then move it to Canada, you know, and then get it registered in Canada. It's like, that's quite the process. So that's still figuring out.
4: Yeah, when we first started this trip, I was like, oh, people have done this before. But when you start looking at all the details, I actually think we're quite a unique case in trying to, like, get this thing registered in a different country.
0: There's some edge case here.
4: It needs work. Let's say this category needs work. But there is a third category, a fourth category.
0: You should ask Ange this one.
4: Yeah, okay.
0: What do you
4: remember,
0: Ange?
4: The fourth category was the viability.
3: Yeah.
4: Of all of this? So what do you think? Is this, so our question last time was, is this ridiculous? Yes or no? Or both?
3: No, I think it was viable. I totally. You guys did it within a logical time frame, and you troubleshot a lot of things. A lot more could have gone worse bad, so, right? Like, yeah. It sounds, I don't know. It sounds good.
0: It's got a lot of potential. It needs work, but it's got a lot of potential.
3: The paperwork is probably the hardest thing at this point.
0: It's hard to spend like a lot of money on it until the paperwork's all done, because it's like you don't really know what the end result of that is.
4: I'm also proud of us for not doing anything that wasn't safe.
0: What van were you riding in?
4: Well, okay, maybe my definition is a little different.
0: Yeah. No, we didn't go too crazy, right?
4: We had some soft limits, let's say.
0: Yeah.
4: And I thought that was good. I have a question for you, Chris.
0: Okay.
4: At what point am I considered like a certified van lifer?
0: Mm.
4: Like, when do I hit the point where you think I have enough experience and like
0: hard
4: knocks?
0: You got to go live in it for a bit.
4: Well, I'm on day
3: Nomad.
4: I spent four nights in it so far.
0: Yeah. You're getting, I don't know. I don't know what that threshold is, because it's like road trip combo, but you did a road trip. You might be there. Probably depends. It depends on how long you lapse now, I suppose, right? That'll be the defining.
4: True.
0: That'll be the defining line. There's a lot in there. If you have any questions or you have any feedback on the old bus trip, boost in. Let us know. All right, coming up on the show, we have a value for value track where if you boost, 95% of the sats go to the artist, makes their day. And then after the music, we'll be taking your calls. So while the music's playing, why not call in? You can listen to the show and then chime in. We'll pull you in. Get ready. Here comes the phone number. It is 774-462-5667. That is 774-462-5667. Boost on in while the music's playing, and we'll stack your calls and we'll rack your calls. Yeah, as if. And then we'll get to the voicemails as well. All right. You ready for our track?
3: Yep.
0: So this is from Caroline Hale. I featured it once on This Week in Bitcoin. It's just a great song, and it's called Kick It.

0: And now it is time for Le Boost.
1: Oh, we do have some boost to get into. And Brantley, I think you should read our first boost. It's a baller boost this week.
2: This is a baller of baller boosts from Daja. 10, oh wait, no.
1: No, no.
2: 100,000 Satoshis.
1: That's right. Hey, rich lobster!
2: Well, you know, previously on the Jupiter Network, we had brunch with Brent. I think it's high time for lunch with Brent as a worthy successor.
1: Would it be like a little edgier? Not like super edgy, but just like a little more edgy?
2: Like with mojitos, you mean?
1: Yeah, maybe. Yeah.
2: I'm into it.
1: I'd love it. Lunch with Brent doesn't quite have the same ring.
2: Mm-mm. Lunch with Brent?
1: No, I think brunch is tough to beat. Maybe.
2: Open to suggestions.
1: Yeah, but
3: what
1: I like it.
3: What about Lent with Brent?
2: Ooh. Every season we celebrate a holiday
1: special
2: with Brent.
1: Once a year. Thank you, Daja. Appreciate that awesome baller boost. Turd Ferguson's here with 30,444 sats.
4: Turd Ferguson!
1: Says, thanks for getting me into Bitcoin. I just hit 100,000 for once. My wife thinks I'm actually smart. Appreciate you guys.
3: Heck yeah.
1: Also, happy Mother's Day to Angela and
3: Thank you, all the moms
1: in the audience. Yeah. Plus one to that. Thank you, Turd.
3: I did it three times.
1: That's right. Odyssey Westra's here with a row of Mick ducks.
5: This old duck still got it.
1: He says, I had just got to tune into the tail end of the show, and I love the Bang Bus song. Sending you some sats because my fountain wall was locked up on me. So I couldn't boost on my drive home from Linux Fest Northwest. So catching up now, I love seeing you guys at Linux Fest Northwest. No, we didn't get to interact much. I had somebody with me this year. He brought people. That's good.
2: Wow.
1: You know, bringing outsiders to the Linux world is a good thing. He says that person also really loves the launch. Hey, shout out to them. I think I convinced her to download Fountain and add it as her first podcast.
2: Wow.
3: Awesome.
2: First podcast.
1: Odyssey out there doing the work. Thank you. Appreciate that. You know, that's word of mouth. That's how it works, buddy. You know that. He's been a long timer. He knows that. He's in the live chat today, too. And Podbun rounds us out with a row of ducks, 2,222 sats. I use Brave right now. I don't usually have a pin tab, but the first site I open is usually YouTube.
3: Okay.
1: I do. So my dirty browser behavior is that I have multiple browser applications. I've got Firefox on my main screen, and usually Firefox or another browser on a second vertical screen. And then on another horizontal screen above my main horizontal screen, I have one Chrome browser, which is what I use for YouTube and YouTube Live TV, just because it's Chrome, and I just dedicate it to that. You're looking at me like you're disgusted.
2: Well, it's just like the Google theme on that one.
1: Yeah, I know. It's a lot.
3: And you listen to music and podcasts.
1: At the same time.
3: At the same time.
1: And videos. Yeah, I know. Yep. It's crazy when I used to do that. But now the kids do it. All the
3: I know.
1: All the Gen Alphers.
3: Yep.
1: They're out there doing that. Thank you, everybody who boosted in. We did get a few boosts under the 2,000 sat cutoff, and we appreciate everybody. And you sat streamers out there, 11 of you, streamed us 6,615 sats. I'd love to see that just tick up a little bit. But when you combine it with our boosters, we stacked a very handsome 144,825 Satoshis. It's getting easier than ever. Fountain has a lot of new updates coming into their client and their web interface, making it easier to boost, and they host the entire infrastructure. If you're ready to take the challenge and host it yourself, there's a lot of great paths. You can get started at podcastapps.com. You just need sats and a podcasting 2.0 app, which also gets you chapters, the live notifications for when the stream is live, and instant releases. Podcastapps.com. And thank you, everybody who supports us with a boost or a membership. Don't forget, if you're a Jupiter Party member, you get the extended bootleg version of the show, which I got to say, the traders, they love it.
6: The traders love the vol.
1: Yeah, they love the vol of the bootleg. So go get the bootleg version if you're a Jupiter Party member, because you're missing out otherwise. There's a lot more show.

0: right, we got a few voicemails this week I thought we'd get to, and then we have some wild stories to wrap it up. And then we're all done. We're getting everybody out of here. It's a little bit longer for you because we do not have an episode again next week. We're going to Baston to attend Red Hat Summit, so there will not be a launch. So we're giving you a little extra loaded version. Brent, he brought his birds. So we have the birds in the studio for you because we care about you. And Graphene Man kicks us off with the first voicemail.
1: Hey, launch crew. This is Graphene Man again. A while back, I remember Chris talking about getting his gaming handheld in and that it just had, you know, a metric ton of games and he was enjoying it. Well, I found one. It's an R36S clone. It was like $20 on AliExpress and I got it right before the tariff hit. I can confidently say that as an adult with very limited free time now, it's helped me fall in love with gaming again. Even now, you can get them for under $50, preloaded with 9,000 games. It's been an absolute blast. I'm playing through Pokemon Red, which alone is $60 if you get the original. And yeah, I could not suggest it highly enough for the price. Anyway, that's all. Thanks for the great shows.
0: Oh, but it wasn't all. In fact, he called in again, I believe.
1: You know what? I lied. I did have something else to yap about. Andrews was talking about her car troubles, and it kind of reminded me of when I first got my car. I have a Nissan Leaf, and unfortunately, the newer models are kind of known for having battery issues. And so you'll be driving along the road, and a gust of wind will hit you, and the battery will drop like 20%. And anytime I took it to the dealership, they basically told me, I don't know, man, that's expected behavior. Even though it qualified under the battery warranty for replacement, it turns out it was a bad cell, as I had suspected, but it took probably 2 months of trying to convince them on the phone, talking to Nissan Corporate, for them to actually do anything about it. So I'm convinced that dealerships are not interested in doing anything for you unless they're going to make a ton of money. And yeah, that was my bad experience with getting a new car. Hopefully, I'll upgrade to a big boy EV at some point in the future. But for now, you know, this works. And on that note, as you guys have been talking about the Bang Bus, it's inspired me to remove my back seats and do some car camping of my own. So I'm going to try that this summer and report back, see how it goes.
0: That's awesome.
2: Nice. You know, what's interesting is over the last couple of weeks, my car shutter or the engine shutter has returned.
0: Oh,
2: it happened on the way here
0: for an extended amount
2: of time. Now I'm wondering, is this temperature related? Is it because they just did an oil change and they put a crappy oil in it, you know, compared to the previous oil change? Because basically, which was not done at the dealership. I don't know. Something's off. But yeah, it'll be 3 years this July.
3: You know, you got two guys in studio. I have a lot of mechanical experience in the last 2 weeks. We could have a look. But we did get a suggestion after last week's episode. That was 2 weeks ago.
0: Yeah, 2 weeks now.
3: I've been
0: here
3: a long time.
2: Yeah.
3: And the suggestion was maybe to get an ODB2 port recorder that could see some of the history of what's going on. I would imagine like some misfiring going on.
2: Yeah. Oh, yeah. I can go through the list of things that they did. There were pistons misfiring or whatever. And they did do some replacement stuff. They basically said I needed a break in the engine.
3: What?
2: And they
3: That's
2: put
3: ridiculous.
2: Like something, a cleaner in the gas tank.
3: Oh, we
0: oh
3: got snake
0: God.
3: Oil we could recommend.
0: Oh my God. It's basically a brand new car. And they're like, you need to run the snake oil through the gas.
2: It literally did it. Driving off the lot.
0: Oh, my God.
3: That's so ridiculous.
2: Yeah, it is ridiculous.
0: Okay, well.
3: You'll get there.
0: All right, just a couple more voicemails. This one is a first-time caller. Now, remember, callers, we want to hear your name and town. Name and town, if you wish to opine.
4: Hi, Chris and Angela. Love the shows. Thank you for doing them. Wish I'd have found out about you a lot sooner. Anyway, I'm calling because I used to play Shadow of the Beast on my Amiga 1000. Spent a lot of time on that until I finally finished it. And then in college, we used to play Warcraft and Marathon, which was on the
0: Love Marathon
4: Mac. We used to go around shooting each other. It was a lot of fun. And also on my Amiga, I used to play a racing game where it was a, I don't remember the name of it, it was a elevated track, and you had to try to stay on the track. Mm.
3: This is the Rainbow Road.
4: This is Tux Gear Jammer. We'll catch you later. Bye.
0: Thanks, Tux Gear Jammer. And so many hours spent playing Marathon, one of the first original really good first-person shooters. They got bought out and went on to create Halo. So there you go. Little history for you. Okay, last couple. This is from a guy named Ryan.
5: JB Launch Crew. This is a guy named Ryan. Long time, I think seventh time. Chris put out a call for names for Brent's new van.
0: Here we
5: and
0: go.
5: So I took the opportunity to come up with a couple. First, we're going to go Canada style. We've got the Canuck wagon. The
0: that's not bad.
5: Poutine wagon. And the Maple Meanderer.
0: Oh.
5: And then Linux-wise, I was thinking maybe /home/Brent or Tux Wagon.
0: Oh, Tux
5: or
0: Wagon.
5: The Indepenguin.
0: Oh.
5: I like that one.
2: That is cute.
5: And then maybe we go a little Star Trek-y. I was thinking USS Brenterprise.
2: Oh, my gosh.
5: The or the USS Voyager. Anyway, those are my pitches. Always love the shows. Keep up the great work. And congratulations, Brent, on your new van life, man. Excited to hear about all the adventures.
3: That's so sweet.
5: Thanks, everyone.
0: I love those
2: Soyager,
0: names.
2: Soyager, as in like soy alternative to meat. Oh, my gosh.
0: The Soyager. All right. And our last one comes from Sydney Penguin.
6: Not going to lie. Kind of weird to actually like have a message that's potentially going to be played on the show. anyway, I'm like really behind. Oh, I should probably say, hi, I'm Sydney Penguin. I don't think I've been in too much of this stuff. You can call me like the lurker, I guess, in the JV community. Where was I going to go with this? Oh, yes. ADHD meds not kicked in. Can you tell? Anyway, so I'm listening to the show from after Linux Fest Northwest then. And Angie said something that maybe kind of concerned me. And man, it was great from like a safety perspective. You said you weren't counting people when you were at the fest. And I'm thinking, is that a fire hazard in some way to not know how many people are allowed in particular rooms or buildings? Maybe that's not a concern because it's not like, you know, it's like a 3,000 people limit and you know you're only getting like 1,000 people. But yeah, either way, safety conscious, I guess. I work in a manufacturing facility in IT, so it's kind of like beaten into us. But yeah, anyway, I say all that, and I also heard the question of what is my favorite, or what is my primary browser and primary tab. Primary browser is Firefox, because thanks to the show, we'll really do Jupyter Broadcasting. I've ran NixOS on my main machine for the last 6 months or so. Been great, fantastic. I simultaneously love and hate you all for it, so thank you. and my primary tab is Perplexity.
0: Yeah,
6: but I think I'm about to switch to abacus.ai.
0: Oh.
6: If you've not heard of it, look it up. I've only got like 5 seconds. It's really great. You should try it. It has like everything.
0: Abacus AI. Huh. Well, thank you for the call.
2: Are
0: we concerned about fire capacity? Yeah,
2: so we were all about capacity. We were closing doors to talk. So we even had two situations, one of which I had to defuse myself.
0: Oh.
2: A drunk.
0: Really?
2: A community member that had been drinking.
0: One of our listeners?
2: Mm-mm.
0: Okay. All right. Yeah.
2: And,
0: of course not.
2: Yeah. And anyway, so no, we were, we
0: it was
2: have,
0: probably that Brett Johnson guy.
2: We did everything above board as far as everything goes, capacity wise. And the comment was specifically about we didn't know how many people ran through the fest, but it's among three different buildings and a bunch of outside areas. And yes, attendance was a fraction of what it was back in 2019 when it was the last like major fest.
0: I'll tell you where we went over capacity. Frickin' Lady Jupes, man. We had a few tours coming through Lady Jupes for the home assistant setup and whatnot. That's where we went over capacity. Don't report us. And thank you, everybody who calls in. Please do leave us a voicemail. We love them and we want more.
7: Call the launch. We're standing by. 774-462-5667. That's the line.
0: All right, so I got a couple of stories to wrap us up. First is a story of a 55-year-old woman who might have gotten away with it if it wasn't for her darn pet raccoon. A pet raccoon of hers was discovered in the vehicle. I'll play a little bit of the police body cam footage because he kind of captures the moment, and I don't want to spoil it for you. She would have gotten away for it with it if it wasn't for this raccoon.
8: Oh, there's no one. He's trying to smoke it.
9: All right. Thanks.
10: What?
9: Oh, my God.
8: Her meth pipe. He's playing with a meth pipe right now. No, don't reach for it. That's evidence now.
10: Well, I don't want him to have it.
8: Well, that's why I'm going to do it. Hey, buddy.
0: So he walks up to the lady.
8: All right. Well, your raccoon gave you away.
10: Oh, that... No.
8: Yeah.
0: So this gal, she had hidden the meth pipe in her car, but then after the cops arrested her, the raccoon came out, digged the meth pipe out, and I'm not kidding, literally puts it up to its mouth and holds it like a human, like it's smoking. They got a still from the police body cam.
3: Oh, my goodness.
2: Yep, and I saw this hit the social medias, but what I saw was the follow-up that the raccoon is okay.
0: Yeah, the raccoon is okay. The raccoon is okay. So there's a trend happening that I think I'm here for it. At first, I was like, no, this is dumb. But now I think I'm here for it. And it is Bigfoot is becoming a social influencer. And it's mostly happening here in our neck of the woods in the Pacific Northwest. And it all started a couple of years ago with a high school student capturing what seemed to be Sasquatch on camera.
11: Sighting by some high school students near Pocatello has Sasquatch hunters coming to southeast Idaho. Eyewitness News reporter Jake Taylor shows us what those students saw.
12: The students were on a school project in these woods when they say they saw a dark figure watching them on a ridge. Well, one student pulled his camera out in time to capture this footage.
13: A few fleeting seconds of a dark something disappearing into the tree line.
0: It's not much.
14: It just didn't really look human-like, so I don't really know what that is. It's not a bear. It's not a moose or anything. It was big and bulky and black.
13: The students then climbed that ridge and took photographs of some Bigfoot prints they found. Idaho State University professor Jeff Meldrum is a Bigfoot expert. His office filled with suspected photos and plaster casts of prints. He examined the photo and the short video of the distant figure.
15: It nevertheless is a large, dark figure that bears a striking resemblance to descriptions of Sasquatch.
0: So they found footprints. They had grainy footage. A few other things happened. It was a group of high school students, so it was multiple high school students that attested to this. They climbed where they saw the potential Sasquatch, and they photographed what the area looked like. They're not sure what they found. But that was back in 2012. And since then, this idea has continued to percolate in this region. And about 872 miles from the studio, the Idaho town of, I think it's Pocatello, has decided to make Bigfoot its official social media influencer.
16: I have wandered for thousands of years.
17: I'm gonna be millionaire!
16: I always had to run and hide. Would I ever enjoy the outdoors? But I think I've found a place I can live and explore the rest of my days.
18: I'll take care of you along the way. My love, one day at a time will be...
8: Whoa, nice catch!
0: So we see Sasquatch hanging out with people, hiking, climbing, taking selfies, having roasted marshmallows. He's just having a great old time. He's posting to Insta.
16: Your footprint is welcome.
0: So this town has embraced Sasquatch as its official influencer, and they've released drone footage of him walking around. Of course, the local news is leaning into it and having a lot of fun with it. But I started doing a little digging around, and it turns out that this isn't the only town that Idaho has been made, or this Idaho town isn't the only place where, I guess, Sasquatch is well known and becomes a celebrity. There's also a Milwaukee town that has embraced Sasquatch as its official influencer for social media, and his name is Sam. He's Sasquatch Milwaukee Sam.
19: Hi,
0: They all have these weird videos.
9: Good morning.
0: This is South Milwaukee Sam.
9: My name is Sam. For as long as I can remember, I've lived a very solitary life. People often fear me or think of me as some kind of monster. In reality, I've always just wanted to find a place to settle down. A place where I can be accepted for who I really am.
19: What?
9: Then I found South Milwaukee.
0: Funny how it's almost the same script, isn't it?
2: Mm-hmm.
0: Isn't that funny?
2: Yep.
3: I like to think there's a business going out there, like, pitching this idea to various small towns
0: around the
3: U.S.
0: There actually is. You got it. That's where I was going. They figured out a business, and they go around, and this is what they do, is they help them make this brand up. But you see, in Herman, Utah, or I'm not exactly sure
2: Harriman.
0: How to say it, Harriman, Utah, they wanted something a little different, so the company there worked out a Yeti mascot. It's a Yeti. Can you believe this? So, get in on the fun, I say. We should have thought of this. Maybe we could get
2: it.
0: What about Bigfoot podcasts?
2: Jupiter Bigfoot.
0: Yeah.
3: We could squanch from time to time.
0: We could get on, we could squanch, and we could all pretend like we're Sasquanches, and a little AI generation, some music, we're good to go. So, maybe that'll be our exit plan when the launch is no longer viable. You know, we'll pivot. Anyways, there's more in the show notes if you're curious. You can go watch South Milwaukee Sam on Insta, or you can watch the Bigfoot in Pocatello from Idaho.
2: At Bigfoot Pokey, P-O-K-Y.
0: You know, it kind of works because kids love this stuff. So if you're like on a family trip, it works.
3: I noticed on our trip up the coast from California all the way to Washington.
0: Yep.
3: There were several little stops that had squanch-themed paraphernalia.
0: Well, I'll tell you the truth, and I wasn't going to bring this up in the show because I'm above all this, but since you clearly just brought it up, Sasquatch is a Washington, maybe Oregon phenomenon. Mm-hmm. It is not an Idaho phenomenon and not a Utah phenomenon, and they are aping on our cool.
3: Aping.
0: They're aping on our cool.
2: They're squanching.
0: They're squanching. They're seriously squanching.
2: Yeah. Every traveling fair has tons of Bigfoot stuff.
0: I mean, so it's really our thing, and that's why on, you know, Oregon and Washington coast, you see it, because that's actually where Bigfoot lives.
2: Bigfoot as a service.
0: Bigfoot as a service.
2: Bass!
0: Why didn't we think of that? It's so obvious.
2: It is.
0: It's one of those business ideas you think of and you go, oh, man. Oh, man. All right. Well, we're going to wrap it up there. It's a long episode, but we will not be here next week, so we wanted to leave you with a little something. And maybe a business idea or two. You know, we're all about the big investments here. I looked at a property this week for you, Angie. You wouldn't believe it. It had cement corridors underneath it, like from X-Men. It was crazy. Yeah.
3: I think I have a final reflection for this episode.
0: Oh, yeah. What is it?
3: What's about the trip that we did and the crazy mechanical adventure we've been on and the vehicle?

then you'll just know in your app when we're live and when a new episode's come out. You don't have to worry about it. We will release on Wednesday mornings, as always. Thank you very much for listening, and thank you for sharing the show. From the beautiful Pacific Northwest and the mighty American West Coast, thanks so much. We'll see you next time.

0: Hello, friends, and welcome back to your weekly Linux talk show. My name is Chris.
1: My name is Wes.
2: And my name is Brent.
0: Well, hello, gentlemen. Coming up on the show today, it is indeed the grand conclusion of our free BSD challenge that we kicked off in episode 600. You've been reporting in, we've been bench testing, and we'll find out how we did. We'll score our BSD challenge and see if one of us ends up running Windows. Then we're going to round out the show with some great boosts, some killer picks, and a lot more. So before we get into all of that, let's say time-appropriate greetings to that virtual lug. Hello, Mumble Room.
3: Hello.
2: Hello.
0: Hello.
2: Amazing.
0: It's nice to have people in there. Of course, you can always join our Mumble Room. We do it live on the Sunday. We start around 10 a.m. Pacific. 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
0: 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That's the plan I'm on, been using since like, you know, 3 or 4 years ago or whatever it's been. And still using today for my personal, and then started deploying it for Jupiter Broadcasting too, and it's just changed our infrastructure game and our flexibility of where we can deploy, what systems need to be where. It's been a huge cost saver for us, and there's thousands of other companies and individuals beyond just that are using it as well. So try it out for yourself or for a business. See why we love it, why we all use it. Tailscale.com/unplugged. I am very pleased to say that we have locked in our plans for Planet Nix.
1: Oh, this is exciting.
0: Oh. This is huge for us, obviously, just because of the Nix journey we've been on, but this is the first Planet Nix. We really wanted to be there for the first one. I'd like to be there for every single one of them, just like I have been for Linux Fest Northwest, because you really understand the culture and journey of an event when you can do that. And I have tremendous gratitude that I want to convey to Phlox. They're making our coverage possible. Last year, we successfully crowdfunded our trip, and we are immensely grateful. But this year, I was able to find the right partner, the right fit, and that's with Phlox. So we're really excited to work with them. They're going to be helping us get down there and make the coverage possible. If you're not familiar with them, they make it super easy to create development environments with all the dependencies you need, and then easily share them with a colleague. You can go to phlox.dev, that's phlox.dev, to check them out. Super excited about all this. We'll have more details soon. We'd love to see you there March 6th through the 7th in Pasadena. Join us for the first Planet Nix ever, the very first one. Whether you're a cadet or a commodore, a hacker or a learner, come on down. Check out all the fuss. Very, very good. Very excited about Planet Nix and, of course, Scale as well. And then Linux Fest Northwest just around the corner. And then one little bit more of housekeeping for you all. Just something to be aware of. I have a new show that I'd like you to check out. It's relaxed. It's fun. And we have an open mumble room like we do here for this show. We start at 11:30 a.m.

0: Pacific. That's 2:30 p.m. Eastern, 7:30 p.m. UTC. And I specifically want to invite our members to join us in the Mumble Room. This will be a one-to-one way to communicate with me and some of the team that shows up. Hoping to have our friends from the network on, like Wes and Brent was on episode one.
1: Indeed. That was a great episode.
0: And those that remember Angela, she's on there with me as well. In fact, this next week's episode, episode 10, is going to be kind of a reintroduction to Angela, my ex-wife. If you'd like to know about that and some of the family story there, then check out the episode, episode 10, which will be weeklylaunch.rocks, and you'll find it over there. 9 is already out, where Brent joins us, and we're going to have fun with it. And I wanted you to be aware of it.
1: I'd like to just give a moment of shout out to our tireless website crew here. You know, this launch of the relaunch of the launch happened very quickly, and CG Bass Player and Chance M were instrumental in getting it across the finish line.
0: Knocked it out for us to make sure we could publish right on time. Yeah, that was great. So you can find it at jupiterbroadcasting.com, or you can find the show site at weeklylaunch.rocks. I think you'll enjoy it, and it's going to be a nice, easy listen as well. And that, gentlemen, is the housekeeping for this week. All right, boys, it is the end of the FreeBSD challenge. And let's do a little around the horn check-in and start with Mr. Brentley and see how his final week of the challenge went and eventually tally up his score.
2: Well, Chris, you and I started our week together in studio, which is always fun, but I decided to say bye-bye to the pie that I mentioned last week with FreeBSD on it. And to give modern hardware a go. So I decided to do the BSDing on my framework this week. That meant I had to start from scratch, but I could try a whole bunch of new things and see how the hardware did. And I decided, well, to go ghostly. So GhostBSD is where I decided to jump in. I figured for sure someone else would do NixBSD, so I was going to leave that to you boys. And I think it went pretty well at first. Chris, you were there. You saw it just kind of boot up and Wi-Fi worked, which I was curious about. And the video, everything video-wise worked really well. And it just seemed to like get going. And it was snappy too, considering that it's Mate in there with a bunch of super nice defaults in GhostBSD that I really appreciated. One of them especially was having the fish shell by default. That was super nice.
0: Yeah, we were sitting there at the BSD bench as we were busting through the BSD battle station bench as we were busting through all of this. And my first impression when we both tried GhostBSD on physical hardware was this is instantly more like a traditional Linux user experience. You know, it boots really quick. It does a fun little trick.
2: Oh, I
0: kind of wish I had an option, but it does a fun little trick where it dumps everything into what they call basically a swap RAM disk. And that takes a minute. So you need about, you know, you need more than 4.1 gigs of RAM free because it takes about 4 gigs just to do this memory thing. So my first VM didn't like that very much, but on physical hardware, it was no problem. So it takes a second and it copies everything to a RAM disk. And then it proceeds to boot the environment from that RAM disk. And if you're on standardized hardware, unlike FreeBSD, which just drops you to a command prompt and it's like, all right, boss, what do you want to do now? This boots into an entire graphical environment with a curated experience. It's pretty nice and is much more like a traditional Linux experience, right, Brent? Like if you had tried Ubuntu Mate, this is what you would have experienced.
2: Yeah, I'm not sure I would have been able to tell the difference, to be honest. And I think that's a good thing. It's nice to see, I guess we're calling this a free BSD distribution, just have some nice, sane defaults for someone who wants to get to the desktop pretty quickly. This was a good experience. Now, that said, I did run into issues as I kept working through our challenge list. We did give certain points in episode 600 to certain activities, so I worked all this week, well, and just before this show, to try to get as many points as possible. You know, I gotta beat you guys at something.
0: As we are setting up to record the show, this guy is working on his homework last minute. I'm literally calling attendance, and he's sitting here filling out his homework, trying to get the highest score possible up to the very last moment.
2: Heck yeah.
1: I can sympathize.
2: I mean, there was no rule about that.
0: All right, okay.
2: So as part of my homework, I did catch one. Well, there's a few things. Let's walk through the points here. Install BSD and get it online. Check, all of that worked for me. So that's worth 2 points. Thank you very much. The next one here, record audio from a working desktop. So I did get a working desktop, and I did, about 5 minutes before the show, send you a little audio file. You'll let me know what you think of it.
0: Yeah, speaking of last-minute homework, here, I believe, it's a little quiet, but it's Brent on GhostBSD.
3: Hello? Is this thing working? Chukity.
0: Chukity? All right, I mean, it kind of sounds like garbage, but
2: it did sound like garbage.
1: I couldn't use it if you needed to record on it for the show in reality.
0: Yeah.
1: And you probably couldn't use it to take a work call.
2: No, I know. This was from a headset mic that I've used in many, many, many calls. Of course, I did not plug my podcasting microphone into it just because I figured that would be a more realistic scenario for most people. And it sounds rough. I think maybe there's some stuff that I could do to make it sound better, but...
0: I feel like 0.5 point is fair.
2: Oh, hey now.
1: And in FreeBSD's defense, you know, for many years, Linux audio has also sounded like that, so...
0: Well, here's the thing, and I'll just be honest with you guys right up front before we get to my section. I never got audio working. I intended to circle back to it, as they say, and get it working, but I've hooked up this little USB speaker that I've used for other things, and it has a little microphone on it, and it's just, I thought, a generic audio device. And I hook it up, and it never gets detected by FreeBSD or GhostBSD. I never got working audio out of this device. And I'm sure if I would have, you know, gone through the closet, I probably could have found a USB audio device. It would have worked fine. I just assumed this one would, and it did not. So I never actually got working audio. So I get no point for this. So, I mean, 0.5 isn't that bad.
1: Yeah, I'm in the same boat. So I think Brent and several audience members really smoked us on that one.
0: Yeah, yeah.
2: Heck yeah. Take that. Okay. Chris, and to confirm, I did take that audio device you were trying, and I did try it on Linux, and it worked perfectly fine. So not the device, definitely the software.
0: Yeah, this is probably just not a driver. I just assumed it was some super generic USB audio codec, but now you try it on FreeBSD and you find out, no, actually, some brave soul is maintaining some esoteric driver for this stupid speaker or whatever it's using, whatever chipset it's using in the Linux kernel.
2: I did continue using this on my framework, which went pretty well, although just today I shut the lid to put it on suspend because I figured, well, it's 5 minutes before the show. I should put this thing to sleep. And it started overheating, I would call it.
0: Uh-oh.
2: Fans are blasting with the lid down, and I thought, geez, that's not good.
0: Yeah.
2: Sure enough, I peeled open the screen, and it just had crashed, basically. It was on a prompt, command prompt, and nothing I can do, nowhere I can go. So seems like sleeping, at least on the framework 11th gen, is not so nice with GhostBSD. So that's a little PSA.
0: Can I ask you something?
2: Yeah, please.
0: Did your crash screen have a cool Rust QR code?
2: It did not. Did have some information, but I could not leave. I could not go to other TTYs to try to save this thing. It was just blasting
0: blasting
2: fans. Oh, yeah. Wow. And I just had to hard reboot it. And just to make sure it wasn't me, I rebooted fresh and I put it to sleep and same deal. So that's a little disappointing.
0: And it seemed like, I always love it when something crashes, especially at the system level, and then it just pegs the CPU. That's the best. That's always,
2: oh, man.
0: So, like, I've literally had situations where I've come into a room and it's just, like, ridiculously hot. You're like, what is going on in here? And, oh, this machine's been crashed for 24 hours. Pegged out.
1: Sorry.
2: You didn't even get any Bitcoin for it.
0: Right. Yeah. So, I guess maybe no sleep, no suspend for you on the framework for now.
2: Yeah, which kind of is a deal breaker, I would say, for most people. There might be a workaround, some way to fix this. I didn't have a chance to do any research because it happened a couple minutes before the show. But to be noted, because that didn't feel too good.
0: Yeah.
2: I also, of course, ran into issues. So Wi-Fi worked at the studio, worked perfectly fine. I came home. That was not the case. And it took me a really long time to try to figure out. I had to, like, even open up WPA supplicant, you know, that old file that you haven't touched in 10 years. And just to try to figure out what was going on. And my theory, the closest theory I can have, is that WPA2 isn't quite supported out of the box, it seems. My network here is WPA2 only. And that didn't seem to work either. So a little I don't know, disappointed with that.
0: Really?
2: Yeah, really. The GhostBSD wiki has a nice FAQ where they mention, you know, how to troubleshoot Wi-Fi if you need it, but doesn't mention anything about that. So, again, I was maybe...
0: As far as I know, there should be support for WPA2 and FreeBSD, and GhostBSD is based on FreeBSD.
1: Yeah, I was able to get it working with...
0: WPA2, yeah.
1: Yeah.
0: I think the studio uses WPA2.
2: That's what I could find as well, but it's the only thing I could see. So opening up WPA supplicant, it was saving my password for the correct password for the network.
0: Okay.
2: But just marking it as WPA. So I don't, it needs more work.
0: Okay.
2: But that's another little hiccup I ran into. And my experience is with BSD, you quickly have to basically dive into config files to try to troubleshoot some of these things. So a good way to learn.
1: Is he new to Linux? What's...
0: yeah, I don't mind. I mean, really, the config files are pretty reasonable. You know, they're pretty sensible. And they're generally a handful of that you really have to care about.
1: Yeah, you do kind of have to end up learning, like, what are the core things? Okay, I want to modify this part of the system. That's over in this .conf. And this bit's over here.
0: And there's a few things that are, like, stored in /boot that would be stored in /etc for Linux. And you have to kind of remap your brain around that. But it's not too bad. How did you manage the command line stuff in general, Brent?
2: Yeah, I thought it was felt kind of just right at home. It felt like trying a new distribution where, okay, a couple of tools are renamed and they're, you know, a different tool, but they kind of function in a similar way. So installing packages and those kind of things. But really, it felt very familiar. So I thought it was completely fine, totally fine. I would be very much okay with it.
0: Hmm.
2: Not your opinion?
0: No, I'm just glad to hear you didn't have a problem with it. I don't know. You guys saw, I was like, I just want to use sudo. All the suggestions, all the guides online have you use sudo, and then you're not actually supposed to use sudo. You're supposed to use doas or whatever.
1: Well, I mean, supposed to is a strong word, right? Like, you could do it.
0: Well, it's not installed. It's not installed.
1: Neither
2: well,
0: oh,
2: it was installed by default on Ghost.
0: On
2: BSD
0: Ghost, on Ghost, yeah.
2: That was a
1: and
2: nice
1: that's
2: city,
1: true
2: so.
1: On some Linux setups too. Not most these days,
0: okay.
1: But historically that has
0: back
1: been,
0: in the
1: right?
0: day. You're right.
1: You got root. You could set up sudo.
0: You would
1: if you
0: have
1: wanted.
0: To set it up yourself. That's true.
1: So it's just sort of that style.
0: It is,
1: which fits, right?
0: Yeah. Okay, Brent.
1: Also, just point in favor in my mind. I think Duas is a lovely little utility.
0: Oh yeah.
1: Well, just I mean, the conf is so much simpler than you know. The pseudoconf, I mean, maybe you want this with Duas too, but the pseudoconf, they had to come up with this whole VI sudo thing because the pseudoconf is so easy to mess up that you can lock yourself out of the system.
0: Yeah, and half the file is them warning you not to edit it directly.
1: Right, yeah. So, like, just the simplicity, it's not as full featured. You probably wouldn't want to use it in every situation, but if you just want to have a normal user who can run things as root, super easy. I mean, this is kind of, right, like why we're on Linux now catching up in a way with the systemd run improvements in terms of CLI UX. So anyway, that's my little micro soapbox on Duas.
2: Well, you know, Wes, because you had a micro soapbox last week and told me, Brent, it's Duas. And I was like, okay, all right, this week I'm going to do that. And I got on Ghost and it wasn't even installed, so I couldn't even use it. So I tried, I promise.
0: All right, let's get to the points. What else did you do to stack points? Because I know you were doing your homework late.
2: Yes, the last point here for 2 points is get one server or service running accessible via the LAN.
0: Yeah. How did you do?
2: Well, it depends what you considered a service. So a few points here I kind of tried to combine. So I figured, geez, I could just try SyncThing. That's a service, and I could try hosting it maybe in a jail. Maybe then I can get some extra points for running something inside a jail. That ended up as quite a nice rabbit hole, and I will say I failed at the jails part. SyncThing is well known to not work with networking in jails, maybe a bad choice on my end. I did dive into jails, and they sounded very interesting. I didn't get far enough to get it working in a way that I was happy with, so I would say more adventuring there. So when it comes to the 5 points, get an app running inside Podman or jails, that is a total zero for me.
0: Okay. All right. That's fine. That's kind of extra.
1: Yeah. You got the audio file, so.
2: That said, I bailed on jails and just installed SyncThing with the, you know, normally, and got it up and running and used it through Tailscale. And I found Tailscale was very easy to install in BSD. It was just such a treat. And that was your experience too, right, Chris?
0: Yeah, so I think out of all of the things I set up on BSD, tail scale was the simplest because nothing works by default, but tail scale had the least amount of shenanigans I had to go through to get it working. And the combined with the fact that it's packaged upstream, so it's really easy to get installed. The FreeBSD package manager is very serviceable.
1: Yeah, it's just in the port tree, so you can just
0: Is
1: it packaged? Yeah. I know it is a port too, but
0: Yeah. But you can just use package install.
1: That's right. Oh, wow. Yeah.
0: And it's fantastic. It's
2: super easy.
0: And you just change a couple of things and it's up and running and you tail scale up it. Really impressed. See, that's the only time I've ever got it working on BSD. And of all of the things which I'll talk about in a minute that I did get working, that was the easiest for me. So I agree with you, Brent.
2: Yeah, getting tail scale working, I realized I needed access to my password manager, which I was like, oh, it's on my hard drive, like local hard drive. I had installed GhostBSD to an external hard drive, so I just had to access my internal hard drive on the framework. No big deal. Except I did find out that it was actually a big deal because it's Lux encrypted.
0: Oh.
2: And Lux encryption is not supported by default on the BSDs. There is a project I found, libluxsde, which is considered a status experimental for Lux support. And I played with that for far too long and could not get it working. So another little red flag there, I would say, if you've got Lux encrypted disks, that is not the standard way to do it on BSD. And I could not access mine, even though I tried and tried and tried and tried.
0: In reality, if you were a regular BSD user, you'd probably have, this on ZFS. You'd be using you wouldn't be using Lux. But during this migration, if you were to move over, it's important to realize this is going to be a roadblock.
2: Mm-hmm. So that was a good learning experience.
1: Did you consider ZFS native encryption?
2: Well, I mean, that's what I used to install GhostBSD, but this basically me testing on my hardware, not wanting to wipe my current hard drive because I that later.
1: You wanted to be able to access already Lux encrypted data.
2: Yeah, I mean, it's what I discovered by trying this week was that a lot of things I took for granted by trying Linux distributions were not necessarily true on BSD. And that was kind of the whole point of this experiment was, what do they do differently?
0: Hold on. You just glanced off, I think, one of the key insights of the challenge.
1: Yeah.
0: I think as Linux users, we start to take for granted how much stuff actually does work between distributions. Commands, things like Lux encryption, the file systems in general. You can really move between your Ubuntus and your Fedoras and your Arches and your Nixes, and it's really quite manageable.
1: Especially if you've been around long enough to know the slight variations you need for each flavor or whatever.
0: Yeah. But this is truly a different world, and some of the things that you relied on that you could just bring over don't work. I ran into this too, and there's alternatives, and often they're very clever alternatives, but you need to migrate to that. It's a different world, and not everything works the same, and it's in that way alone, it's an interesting technical challenge from just distro hopping. And I think you were just kind of glancing on that, Brent, but I really think that's something to underscore.
2: Yeah, and in that way, I don't think a two-week challenge is actually enough because there's some tools that map one-to-one. But really, if you need to change your entire file system to reach the same level of functionality that you previously did, well, maybe that takes a little bit more time. And so, yeah, I would agree a lot of tools I took for granted, had a whole new way to configure them, whole new way to use them, sometimes arguably better, depending what you value. But it just meant I couldn't move very easily from one system to the other. So a lot of learning opportunities.
1: I do think you're definitely right that, FreeBSD is deep enough that you could spend, as long as you like, figuring out new and cool ways to use it.
0: I kind of went into this thinking, what if I keep one of these systems running Ghost or free BSD, and what if I just used it ongoing to try different stuff? And so I'll talk about that when we get to my section, but that was kind of my mindset when I went into it. Let's look at your total points though, Brent, because you're sounding like you're doing pretty good here. You got
2: Sync
0: thing running, you got audio, you got okay, all right. Did you total it up?
2: Well, there are a couple more points here I'll just work through really quickly. So get tail scale working on BSD system, check. Install and configure a firewall. I wasn't very intrigued by that, so I didn't even give it a try, even though that probably would have been easy points. So zero for me on that one.
0: Didn't you technically have to get PF up and running with a basic rule? Oh, no, because you didn't do jails. Sorry. Never mind.
2: Nope. So okay. I'm going to give myself a fail on that particular point.
0: Okay.
2: Next here, try out two BSDs. So that could be NetBSD, GhostBSD, FreeBSD. I certainly did that. So 5 points there. Next BSD, give that a try. That might be next week. So haven't done that yet. 0 points. And the last one here, get a non-BSD native video game running.
0: Right.
2: I will say I took this very hard mode. I did try. On the Pi 400 last week, I tried to get Steam going, which I understand is a very bad idea.
0: All right. Well,
1: Good man.
0: Let's total it up here. All right. What's your total?
2: Well, here's where I have to fight for some points. You suggested that I should get 0.5 points for my record audio from your working desktop, but I'm gonna push back on this one a little bit.
1: Question. How did it sound if you played audio? Because if that worked cleanly, then that sounds like more points.
2: Like playing audio from any audio source sounded perfectly fine. Playing that audio sounded identical. So it was definitely a recording issue. But audio worked out of the box.
0: I will concede, and for the full point for the audio, because I think the rules didn't say how good the audio has to be.
1: That's true.
0: Which is something maybe we keep in consideration for the next check.
1: I'm being a bit of a purist here.
0: Yeah.
1: You're right.
0: We just said you had to be able to record audio.
1: As usual, the problem is in the spec.
2: Well, here's my argument. This particular line has two aspects to it. Record audio from a working desktop. So I think working desktop, I get a full point. And record audio, I think I should get a half point for that. Because,
0: I was going to give you the full point.
2: I know you were, but let's keep this interesting. So I think 1.5. You were going to give me 0.5. I want to argue for 1.5.
0: I see. All right, I see. Because it's a double, because you compounded it.
2: It's true.
0: All right, let me do the math again. Okay, and have you done your totals? Let's see, what do you have?
2: Well, my total here looks like, if I've done this live properly, 25 and a half.
0: Oh, 25 points.
2: Yeah, let's see you guys beat that one.
1: I don't know what the rubric should be, but it sounds very impressive. And you've definitely beaten me.
0: Yeah, that might be hard to beat. I don't know if I'm going to do it. Oh, boy. Okay, all right. Well, I'm going to need you. You'll have to keep track of my points because I don't think I totaled mine up. But I like this compounding point idea. You may have just set precedent. We'll see. OnePassword.com/unplugged. 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
2: Well, Wes, I'm curious to hear how your week went. Did you do as I did and BSD this week?
1: I did. I did run into a slight complication. I was dealing with a bit of an illness, so I didn't get to spend as much time in the BSD universe as I wanted, but I did, of course, end up having a lot of fun. So, let's see. maybe we can look through the challenge rules again. Brent, you nicely summarized yours, but I did not. I definitely installed BSD. No problem. I got it running on a VPS. I got it running in a VM on my laptop.
0: Okay.
1: And this part I didn't get to do as much with as I wanted, but I did get it booted on my T480.
0: Oh, nice. These are some decent points here.
1: Yeah. I did not manage to get audio working. I think I definitely could have. It was probably my fault on the host platform side in terms of the VM. And then in the hardware mode, it seems like it should have been supported. I think I just didn't actually manage to enable the right thing.
0: You actually have to turn it on.
1: Yeah.
0: Yeah.
1: And I just didn't have enough time to quite get across that.
0: One of my systems, it saw the devices, but it wouldn't play anything unless I implicitly went into like rc.conf and did like sound equals on or whatever. And then the devices could play sound.
1: I did want to touch on just, I think it's neat that the BSDs still kind of have the whole C shell thing. It's just a, you know, a different Unix heritage that you really don't see in the Linux side of things. I did ultimately just end up installing Fish because I love Fish, but, you know, I used the C shell for a bit, TCSH.
0: All right. I mean, you're doing better than I thought for somebody who was down with the plague for the week.
1: I did also manage to get one server or service running, which meant I did have to set up a firewall. I did manage to lock myself out of the VPS briefly while playing with firewalls.
0: Nice.
1: Also, like, what, there's like three firewalls that you get to choose between? Obviously, there's PF, which came from OpenBSD, which got a port to FreeBSD, and then there's the IPFW, which is the one I tried.
0: Oh, okay. I did PF. Interesting.
1: I didn't do anything crazy with it. I'd like to play with it more, but that wasn't bad. Totally reasonable to use. Well documented.
0: Yeah.
1: No problem.
0: Yeah.
1: I got Jellyfin running.
0: Oh, that's a good point. So remote service working.
1: That one I just ran on the host, but I did manage to set up a jail. I didn't do a ton with it, but I just ran a little built-in Python web server, and then I added in a ZFS data set from the host. So that was my little like mock. This is kind of the containery thing I would try to do. I want to spend more time with that. I didn't get Podman going, although that seemed quite promising.
2: Well, all of a sudden, I feel like I'm not doing so well here.
1: Well, a lot of this I managed to do the previous week, sort of, because I was doing a lot of the servery stuff first.
0: Before the plague really struck you?
1: Yes. So I did manage to get Tailscale going.
0: I
1: just did the ports version because I saw that it was in there. And
0: I'm glad that you got to try that because we didn't try the ports version, so that's cool.
1: That worked fine. I did not end up trying GhostBSD or NetBSD or OpenBSD, so I don't get any extra BSD points. FreeBSD only.
0: Are you tallying up, Brett?
2: I'm tallying.
0: Yeah.
1: Sadly, no video gaming or NixBSD.
0: Okay. All right. That might be something we come back to sometime. I could see us maybe all three of us revisiting that implicitly.
1: I did try to play briefly with the Linux compatibility mode.
0: Oh, yeah. Okay.
1: I got Reaper to launch
0: in
1: a VM.
0: Oh.
1: But the audio stuff wasn't working, so it didn't end up actually doing anything for me. And I don't. I'd seen other people report that it like crashed trying to pick the audio device. So I don't know if it would have worked. I did get Ardour working because that has a port.
0: Nice.
1: But once again, because I didn't get the audio part solid, I didn't quite get over. That was the last stuff I was working on.
0: I think I was passively using Linux compatibility during my challenge, which I'll talk about. I didn't actively use it, but I think some of the software I was using was relying on it.
1: And, you know, that should be another big point in FreeBSD's favor if we're tallying those twos, because, like, Windows had to basically copy this with WSL V1, and then they ended up pivoting to a virtualization layer, whereas FreeBSD's, I mean, they've got their own virtualization layer, but also, you know, their compatibility mode's working pretty well.
0: Yeah.
1: And they have different goals, and obviously they have a kernel that's a lot closer in many ways to Linux than the, you know, NT kernel is. So part of the problem, not problem, but I thought it would be funny if I could manage to get FreeBSD running on the ThinkPad.
0: Yeah.
1: And then show up to the studio looking like I was running Windows.
0: Oh, in a
1: but
0: VM.
1: Running Windows via Beehive. Because I saw that it's possible, and I actually got the installer going, but I must have done something wrong because when Windows booted, it wasn't happy about some sort of driver thing or something. So I got to play with that more, but...
0: That'd have been hilarious. You did pretty good. I mean, okay, Brent, that's sounding, I don't know if it's 25 points, but it's
2: close. I have a clarifying question here, Wes.
1: Yeah.
2: Did you get a desktop up and running?
1: Oh, yes. So in playing with Beehive and eventually trying to get that going, I did get Plasma going.
0: Ah, good.
1: I didn't get, it wasn't like a fully featured, it was a pretty bare bones sort of Plasma
0: setup. 5.27 release and all that.
1: Yes.
0: Yeah.
2: So it seems on the same point item here. we might have a split. So you did not record any audio, but you did get a desktop going. So you do get 1 point for that one.
0: Yeah. All right. So, okay, I think that's fair.
2: So total here for Wes looks like 20 big BSD points.
1: Hey, that nice. Is better than I thought I might.
0: Congratulations, Wes. I honestly, you know, I thought this would be the one. I really thought this would be the one where one of us would, I mean, maybe I won't make 20. We'll see. Maybe I'm the Windows user.
1: I think I feel just a little bit like maybe letdown's the wrong. I think Brent's phrasing of this isn't enough time because like,
0: yeah,
1: I played a bit with like when I was setting things up with like Gpart and some of the ways that FreeBSD does storage on that layer. But then FreeBSD's also got the whole Geom framework. That's really cool. Obviously, they've got the like ZFS, tons of ZFS integrations and all the boot environment stuff, which I didn't really get to play with in any real way besides them just sort of existing. So I'm left with there's a lot more that I want to dabble in.
0: Yeah, I actually there's a couple of reasons why I feel like there's more to dabble in. First of all, there's FreeBSD 15, which we could talk about. Hank wrote in and he got FreeBSD 15 working on his Pi 4, which we are having troubles with the 14.2 release. He says, I've got FreeBSD 15 current running headless, but not before I applied a tweak, which he links us to. I got lucky. This was posted 2 days before I gave it a go.
2: So that's
0: I
2: installed not fair.
0: He got really lucky. I installed it on a 4 gigabyte Pi 4B. I'm not sure if I'm going to enter the challenge. I have no interest in a desktop or FreeBSD, but I just wanted to see if the ZFS corruption bug I'm working on also affects FreeBSD, and it looks like it does.
1: Oh,
0: I'd like to know more about that, Hank. He says, so I lose points for no desktop environment, but I feel like I should get points for doing real work on FreeBSD. Yeah.
1: Fair.
0: That is fair. IMHO, we should get a point just for figuring out how to configure NTP in the time zone. Jeez.
2: I agree. I agree 100%.
0: Yeah.
2: So what are we giving Hank here? Install BSD, get online. That's 2 points. NTP, I think we give him that one for another 2 points. That's at least 4 points.
0: Yeah, and I think we give him 5 at least for doing real work.
2: All right, 5 for real work. So that looks like 9 points at least.
0: Not bad for, and for writing in, we give him another point. Let's round it up for another point. He gets 10 points. There you go.
2: 10 points for Hank. Thanks,
0: 10 points for Hank. All right, so let me tell you about my challenge. Started off the first week pretty good, just using good old classic FreeBSD. One of my early wins was Tailscale. Was really impressed with that. Before I left the FreeBSD world, though, I did want to get my remote service working. And because I thought, why not do it the hard way, I wanted to see what it would be like to get it working with Podman.
1: Oh, yeah. I'm glad one of us got to go down this.
0: And so the first Podman container I tried to run, you install Podman, I think you have to install a lot of the Linux. That's why I was saying the Linux compatibility stuff gets installed. You do have to set up PF, so I had to set up a firewall in there and do some basic network routing so that way my containers could communicate with my Ethernet.
1: Right,
0: network.
1: You wanted other things to be able to access it.
0: And I'm really impressed. I mean, I think it may have literally been one line of config for PF to do this, maybe two. It might have been 2 lines of config. And then I had to start the PF service and, you know, enable it to come on at boot. And I think, you know, there's like a one line in rc.conf I had to add.
1: I think we're like finally getting closer to this with NF tables in some ways, at least. But yeah, there's a reason Docker does a whole bunch of IP tables commands under the hood. And, yeah. And you don't when you set up a container on Linux.
0: However, Jellyfin, I got an error, and it was basically complaining of the wrong architecture. It says the architecture either needs to be AMD64 or FreeBSD, and they didn't have a FreeBSD architecture available. I didn't really dig into this too much further because I figured I probably could have just installed it locally, and B, realized I don't need another Jellyfin server. So I pivoted. And I went and got VS Code, the Podman container for VS Code up and running.
1: Oh, for the server version.
0: Yeah, cool. For the web version of VS Code, running via Podman on FreeBSD. And you better believe it worked great. I like I said, I had to get PF working before I could actually pull it up on another computer on the LAN. But once I did, I was able to pull up Visual Studio Code Editor on all my machines on the LAN, running off FreeBSD on Podman.
1: Oh, that is neat.
0: It was great. And, you know, for the most part, I was able to troubleshoot all of the errors relatively quickly. So I enjoyed that and used it for a little bit and moved on to GhostBSD, which is fantastic. These guys are really cooking. If you want to check out the BSD desktop world, just go right to GhostBSD. Mate or Mate looking great. It auto-detects your video. If that fails, it brings up a nice ncurses-like UI to select your GPU drivers and then continues to boot. If you use their sort of relatively Synaptic-like basic package manager GUI, it also lets you auto-create boot environment backups using ZFS that then get added to the boot menu.
1: Slick.
0: To make it easy to roll back at a reboot. Really like that. And a decent selection of packages, which meant, boys, it is so easy to get retro gaming going on GhostBSD. And I'll link to a couple of wiki entries on this. If you're an old school gamer, really, you're going to have no problem on a FreeBSD, GhostBSD setup. Packaged in there, right there, is a great NES and SNES emulator. So I was able to get SNES and NES games running, no problem, on FreeBSD, which is a non-native FreeBSD game, check. And follow some of the wiki stuff to get other things installed. Just playing around, I also got Wine installed, and I came across, how do you think I say this, Wes? It's MizuTamari.
1: Mizutamari?
0: Yeah. Okay. And this is really neat to see. It's an open source, user-friendly Wine front end built for FreeBSD.
1: Wow.
0: So we have a community out there that is building user-facing desktop applications that are designed to make things just easier to get up and going. We've seen versions of this. You know, Bottles is a fantastic version of this on Linux. And it's a Wine front end that gives you a GUI. It's pretty much just all bash scripts on the back end, but it gives you a GUI with a predefined library of applications. So I was able to get things from like Angry Birds to common Windows applications installed. It automatically handles the 32-bit package stuff that you might need. It knows some of the things it needs to do to get it working on FreeBSD, like a little bit of there's like a memory patch thing it does that you don't have to do on Linux. They take care of that. They also make it easy to access things. So once you get the application installed, you get a submenu to like access Wine tricks or execute the application or browse the file system where it's at. Like, you can manage the Wine applications once they're installed with this application. So I was able to get lots of things up and going through Wine just as an experiment. And the interface is really simple, but fully effective, and it's packaged. At least it was on GhostBSD. You can just do package install M-I-Z-U-M-A, and I think that was the package. And it'll install, and you can just run it, and you're cooking with Wine and a bunch of good old retro games, too. So that was nice.
1: I didn't even think about trying that. That is slick.
0: I really had no idea if Wine would work. You know, I imagine the Linux compatibility stuff that I already had installed for Podman might have helped. I have no idea.
1: Yeah, is it using that, or is it do they have a version that just hooks into the necessary things on the FreeBSD side? Either way, very impressive.
0: Oh, okay, Brent, have you been tallying up my score as I go along?
2: Well, reluctantly, because Wes, I think he might be pulling ahead here.
0: Oh, really?
1: That's fair. So, that's fair.
0: Okay, what are we at?
1: He's got a Podman-based VS Code server. I'm going to give it to him. and he's, while he's not working on his, you know, fancy coding stuff, he's retro gaming.
0: Yeah.
2: Jeez. Like, we were together this week, and I don't know where you fit all this in. So I have a question for you.
1: He is sneaky.
2: Did you get any audio recorded, Chris?
0: I did not get audio recorded.
2: All right, so maybe you get half points for
0: yeah,
2: the audio.
0: Yeah, I did get audio. I got audio playback once I enabled sound, but I never got audio recorded. Yeah, I know.
2: Okay, so let's see here. Install BSD, 2 points there for you. Record audio and get it working from a desktop, half points. You get 1 point there. Get a service running. You get 2 full points. Now moving ahead, Podman you got going, so that's 5 points. Install a firewall. Well, you had to do that too. That's another 5 points.
0: Oh!
2: Get Tailscale working. Yep, 5 points there for you. Try out 2 BSDs. You sure did that. That's another 5 points. You did not try NixBSD, right? Correct?
0: Correct, correct.
2: Correct. So 0 points. I think we have got some homework there for later. Get a non-BSD native video game running. You are the only one to complete that one. That's another 5 points for a total. Let me see here.
0: Doing the math. Yeah.
2: Total of 30 BSD points.
0: No!
1: Whoa!
2: So that's 30 BSD points for Chris, 25 for Brent, 20 for Wes, and, well, Hank got 10.
0: Not bad at all, boys. And I know we have probably some in the boost we're going to be getting to as well. I think for the next challenge, the rule should be whoever gets the lowest points has to run Windows. Wes, that wasn't the rule this time. The rule was if you had to bail.
1: I squeaked it out, I think.
0: Yeah, if you had to bail. I think we change it to lowest points, at least amongst the three of us, has to run Windows.
2: I agree completely with that one.
0: I want to hear how the audience did, so I do want to hear people's boost reports.
1: I also think that means we're going to need another challenge, right?
0: So. Yeah, and we definitely need some suggestions on our next challenge. These are a lot of fun, and it gets us out of our comfort zone. This one in particular, it got us out of our comfort zone in a way that I haven't been in a while, and I loved it. And it felt good, and it was really nice to check in with the BSDs. I feel like Ghost BSD is kind of a star here, obviously because I'm coming at it from a Linux user's perspective. I would love to know if you're a free BSD purist out there and you're listening, are you rolling your eyes when I talk on about Ghost BSD? Is there like a thing there?
1: I don't know how active it is, but they did have a release in 2024. Did any of us try? I did not. Hello System?
0: No, I forgot about that.
1: That'd be another follow-up maybe.
0: So check this out, though. GhostBSD is, quote, making some important changes to how GhostBSD is built and released to provide a better, more stable experience for our users. So they're switching to the FreeBSD release. Future GhostBSD versions will be based on FreeBSD release instead of stable. This will improve stability, reduce unexpected issues, and allow us to focus on more software updates and tool development. 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
1: Sounds like a big change, but also sounds good.
0: Yeah, sounds really good. I think the project's got a good future. They got a nice desktop. I mean, the only thing is, can they handle the workload? But they're on top of it. So one of my takeaways is, if you're a Linux desktop user and you just want to dip your toe, just start with GhostBSD, and you got a good FreeBSD system with a lot of the heavy lift done. But if you want to build it up from the, sort of the bolts, then you start with FreeBSD proper.
2: I have to say a huge thank you to our community, you listeners. You are BSDing right there alongside us. We have a couple I'd like to mention here. So we did have Vic, who ran it on a Rock Pro 64, XFCE that is, got some audio recorded, and also hosted a Pi-hole in Podman, along with Tailscale and DOSBox. So impressive. SUCD also used FreeBSD via Proxmox, recorded some audio, and got a Spice console working and a bunch of other Spice fanciness. So very, very fancy. Code Compost, maybe the fanciest of all, shared a file of a desktop with us on a Nextcloud instance running a jail, routed through a Raspberry Pi 4 running Caddy in a jail as a reverse proxy. Screenshot is the main desktop running Tailscale on the very same machine. How many points does that get them?
1: I'm going to say at least 30.
2: Let's say 31 because they beat Chris out.
1: There we go.
2: So thank you for everyone for playing along with us. It was super fun and sharing what you learned and your struggles. Now we do have Sheepman here who is in Mumble via FreeBSD. Sheepman, what was your FreeBSD experience like?
4: So I installed FreeBSD on a 2014 MacBook Air and discovered that its Wi-Fi card was not supported at all. So I pulled out my old 2011 and I got that running, had to recompile the kernel, but I do have working Broadcom Wi-Fi and wow. Plasma, and the whole darn show works perfectly. It's a useful system. It was built for BSD and I'm keeping it this way.
0: Well done. You're right. It's true to its heritage that way. That's really great. Thank you, Sheepman. Just because our challenge is over doesn't mean we don't want to hear your experiences. If you're still trying it out there or you give it a go and you're listening after the fact, you can still totally let us know how it goes. We love hearing the adventures.
1: Yeah, it's really made it kind of a special little event.
5: And now it is time for Le Boost.
0: You know what? Adversary 17 deserves this one. Very reliable, consistent supporter of the shows, and they get the baller booster spot this week with 20,000 sats.
6: Hey, Rich Lobster!
0: He's a good guy.
7: He's a good guy.
8: He's a real good guy.
9: No, he's a great guy.
0: Regarding transcripts, I listen to the bootleg, so please don't worry about it for the bootleg feed. Sounds like a ton of work. Yeah, the bootleg feed is 2 hours and 30 minutes right now. Ironically,
1: and you hand transcribe them.
0: That's true, yeah. And I have been actually for months. Adversaries. The thing is that things like Fountain don't display them because it's a private feed. So ironically, there is a transcript for the bootleg. It was one of the places we first started experimenting. But because it's a private feed, some podcast clients don't show it.
1: Tebby Dog boosts in with 12,345 sats.
10: So the combination is 1, 2, 3, 4, 5.
1: Finally caught a live episode. Happy to be here to listen as it's all happening. This was for last week's episode, our challenge check-in.
0: Right on. Thank you, dog. Nice to hear. I always appreciate, too, people's comment or experiences with the live stream. Always appreciate those, Boos.
2: Well, Sat Stacker number 7 sends in 5,000 sats.
7: You're so boost.
2: Heyo, I finally got to set up audiobook shelf for my Audible library. Really love it so far. And wonder, what is your workflow for transferring newly bought books? At the moment, I manually convert them using Libation and then upload them to audiobook shelf. Would love this to happen automatically when I buy a new book.
0: Yeah, man. Me too. I was doing this last night. You know, pick up a couple audiobooks. I don't ever use the Audible app anymore. I buy them on Audible, and then I immediately fire up Libation and download them. And then what I've done, right, is I've just added a bookmark in my file manager, both in Dolphin and in Files, that is just an SFTP mount to my audiobooks directory. And then once they download, I just copy them over. I would love an automated process. As far as I know, there is Libation CLI, but I've never seen a way to do it automatically. It'd be so sweet to just buy an Audible and have it show up in audiobook shelf. Does anybody know? Let us know. Gene Beans here with 4,444 sats.
8: Ah, fuck!
0: Says, I use my laptop screen plus two external monitors every day and have for more years than I count. Okay, so checking in on the multi-monitor. We didn't get a lot of responses to this. Did any of us end up trying multimon?
1: No, I did not.
0: I don't think I did either, actually.
2: Darn, that was one of our... Chris, you and I were...
0: We were
2: low on HDMI cables, so we were sharing HDMI cables. And I was like, once you leave, I'm going to try that. And never got around to it, so that's so sad.
0: The Battle Bench definitely had a HDMI shortage.
2: Also Ethernet.
0: And that was a problem. Yeah. There's room for improvement on the bench. There's that.
1: It's new.
0: Jing continues, when I'm out and about, I generally use more than one screen if doing any real work. This little gem has come in super easy. And he links us to a Vision Owl portable monitor, which is a 15.6-inch travel screen. And it's USB-C 1080p, and it even has speakers built in. I've actually used something very similar to this.
1: Yeah, I don't hate this idea.
0: Yeah. I at home have a laptop mount, like a Visa mount, that's just a laptop tray, and then it's all on one pole, and then the other mount is one of these little portable monitors. So I just put my laptop on the Visa mount and plug in the USB-C cord, and I'm off to the races. Thank you for the feedback, Gene Bean. We're still curious, too, to get more feedback on people's multi-monitor use.
1: User 63 comes in with 10,000 sats.
9: Yeah, I got answers, and I want some questions.
1: This is kind of fun. It seems like we're getting some stream of consciousness boosts during the challenge.
0: I actually watched these ones come in live. I knew what he was up to.
1: The first one, no way. Xorg didn't work because the root account was not in the video group, which is insane, as root should have access to everything.
0: Yeah, you're not really supposed to run X as root.
1: And then comes in with a second boost. Okay. I give up. Well, I mean, I don't. Like DJ Khaled famously said on Hot Ones, I promise you, if I stop, it doesn't mean I gave up. I'm going to teach you something today. We can't play ourselves. We can't hurt ourselves. We can't hurt our health. Now you see, that's the key.
0: That's some wise sounding stuff. I don't know if it's wise in itself, but it's wise sounding. Thank you very much. I appreciate that, user. I love the stream of consciousness.
2: Well, Podbun sent us two rows of ducks to share a little feedback.
10: Things are looking up for old McDuck.
2: Here's one about our little YouTube rant. So many times podcasts that upload to YouTube aren't very audio friendly. They'll refer to stuff that the YouTube audience can see and seemingly, as an afterthought, describe what's happening in the video, quote, for audio listeners.
0: Yeah, it's the worst when an audio podcast transitions to a YouTube live stream and starts doing that. And YouTube just did last week this round of publicity about how they're taking over podcasting, how proud they are that YouTube is the place for all forms of entertainment now, the number one place for all forms, including podcasts, and that they're going to give out more money to more podcasters to get them to move to YouTube next year or this year.
2: Bob Budden continues here. After working with two monitors at work, I've not been able to go back to computing on a single monitor. I have a main high hertz monitor and a lower hertz monitor on the side. I've stuck with 1080p as I don't see the use for 4K for me.
0: I do like 1440p. I do think that's a nice sweet spot. the way I've gotten by at home, when I, because now I'm using the B-Link and I'm no longer bringing the laptop home since the laptop is a goner. I hook the B-Link up to one of those Samsung crazy ultra-wide monitors, the curved ultra-wide ones. It's just ridiculously wide, and you can fit like three full window applications in the screen.
1: It's like the enterprise view screen for your RV.
0: Yeah, and it kind of reduces my need for multi-monitor at home. I find it works really well, and that's why I think GNOME Shell has worked so well for me at home, where I, everywhere else where I have multi-monitor, I have to have Plasma. Thank you for the boost. Appreciate the feedback on the multi-mon. Fabbean comes in with 5,000 sats.
7: You're so boost.
0: I'm running my Framework 13 laptop plus two stacked ultra-wides every day. Each ultra-wide is 3440 by 1440. That sounds normal, right? I mean, it sounds like the kind of setup I'd like. Now, what you got to do is turn those things on their side, right? Make them go vertical, Fab. That's what you got to do.
1: How else can you look at logs?
0: Appreciate the boost and the love of the setup.
1: Tomato comes in with 8,222 sats.
8: This is a tasty burger.
1: Something seems to have gone wrong with my demon update boost, which shows as anonymous on the Fountain website. Mm. But that was me, Tomato.
0: All right. All right. Thank you.
1: Oh, here we go. Now we're getting a demon update. Last Saturday night, I sat down to install FreeBSD. I hadn't really done so since 4.something, but I'm sure it'll be easy. I'm a NetBSD user, after all.
0: Oh, okay.
1: Well, the FreeBSD installer is not as easy as NetBSD. I eventually gave up trying to get ZFS to boot on my T440P and started thinking about Comic Sans. Didn't boost in last week out of shame.
0: There's no shame in the game, no.
1: This week, I tried on a new machine, a more modern ThinkPad, got root on ZFS working, thankfully, which for me is kind of the whole point of trying FreeBSD. And eventually, X11, KDE, and Sound. I still can't get my preferred keyboard layout, though. I went for a sync thing in a jail to get 7 points instead of just 2.
2: Hey, that's not fair.
0: No, that's good. That's good game strategy was what that is right there.
1: I also did a fresh install of my favored NetBSD, which I don't normally run as a desktop. But I have to say, getting a graphical environment working there was actually easier. In general, I find the NetBSD installation process much more pleasant, though I'm, of course, more familiar with it.
0: Sure.
1: Wes, you might enjoy looking at the NetBSD boot process. It's wonderfully simple. You can even get root on ZFS, though it's a manual process that makes for a slightly janky boot procedure. No worse than how Linux boots, though.
0: Hey, that's good. And also, you see he did his own math for us there, too. You see that?
1: Oh, look at that. Yeah, okay. 6 points for FreeBSD installed online audio recording. Apparently owes us a link to that.
0: Okay.
1: Or maybe we missed it. That's totally possible.
0: Probably in the chat, yeah.
1: And sync thing. 15 points for sync thing in a jail. Firewall configured.
0: Yep.
1: And I also installed a NetBSD desktop.
0: Right.
1: I don't think I'll keep the FreeBSD installation all said and done, but I am going to keep NetBSD on this laptop. It not only suspends, which FreeBSD couldn't do, it even resumes.
0: Hey, that's definitely good.
1: But in general, I'm sticking with Linux as a desktop.
0: Yeah, that was our take too. Like, it was nice to visit. It's cool to see really impressive stuff over there. But Linux, you know, there's just a whole world of compatibility and options over here that, and it, things work much easier.
1: Although now I'm kind of thinking I do want to try NetBSD.
0: Yeah, I want to try NixBSD, to tell you the truth.
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2: 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I've verified it works very well with Spotify and LMS, Squeezebox, Chromecast, Snapcast.
1: Now that is compelling.
0: I really do want to get into Music Assistant this year, especially now that the Nebucasa folks are selling the Voice Assistant preview hardware that has an audio out jack. And each one of these can show up in Home Assistant and thus probably Music Assistant as an output destination. And you could do synchronized audio across all of these things. And they're like, you know, $20 a puck. So it really could change the synchronized audio game. I think on our goal list for this year is to get both Wes and Brent on Home Assistant.
1: Absolutely.
0: And then together, we'll for a first time all look at Music Assistant, which could be a blast.
1: Done deal.
0: So it's not in the works at the moment, but it is in the planning stages. And really appreciate the boost, Vay. Nice to hear from you. Casimir's here with, I'm going to say, 4,000 delicious sats.
12: Coming in hot with the boost!
0: Says they enjoyed the FreeBSD challenge. They scored a humble 4 points after getting KDE Plasma. Felt like cheating a little after the audio just worked

0: 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Just grab something like Strike so you get some sats or whatever you prefer to buy your sats, maybe something like the Bitcoin Well or River. 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And there's more things coming all the time. 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And that's always nice because you can look things up, see what we said word for word, or get the name of something that hopefully it got right. 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
1: I also think it was definitely one of those, V for V weeks where if the value wasn't totally in the sat column, it was most definitely in the experience report column.
0: Definitely. And the contributions to the show, that's always a great way to also send value back. It's not just treasure, it's time and talent too. All of it keeps the show going, and it together helps us create the world's largest Linux podcast, keeps it on the road with the listeners as the biggest customer. I wanted to give a shout out since it's sort of beginning of the year. We haven't mentioned it in quite a long time. We have told you about this pick before. But because we use it so extensively to produce the show, it felt only fair that we give them another plug. 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HedgeDoc 1 is nice and stable. We've been using it for years. Love it. Depend on it. And HedgeDoc 2 is coming along very nice. It's a rewrite of HedgeDoc completely from the ground up. It's got some, new improvements in the UI, just sort of a refactoring of the way they do things. And so HedgeDoc 1 is in maintenance. And if you've been curious about HedgeDoc at all, I think it's worth now to start tracking HedgeDoc 2. They're both improvements in how it's built, but also they refactored into two components, the back end and the front end. You can run both together or run them independently.
1: Ooh, I'm curious about this. Mm-hmm. Yeah, I will second just, it's super easy to get going, at least for V1. And where it really shines is it's just got great Markdown support. It's a Markdown implementation. It supports all the things that you're used to having in Markdown.
0: And it's good as Google Docs and real-time editing.
1: Yeah, that's just it. The eventual consistent sort of like merging things cleanly is superb.
0: And it's got a bunch of great features around there too. But if a collaborative Markdown editor that runs in a web browser doesn't interest you, then perhaps if you like me do have a GNOME system from time to time, you might want to add water. This is a utility that makes Firefox look like a native GNOME application. Like, how it just sort of doesn't quite fit? Not like Epiphany or GNOME Web does. It just sort of looks a little bit out of place. Well, when you add water, which is the name of the app, it helps you with just a few checkboxes keep Firefox GNOMely fashionable and fit right in with the old GNOME design ethos.
1: Oh, this is fun. I know there's been various extensions or other ways to sort of go about the same idea.
0: Like 100 years ago, I did a guide. It was like, get this plugin, change this in the config, add this extension.
1: Yeah, but this is just a flatpak I can get with some toggles?
0: Yeah.
1: Okay.
0: Yeah, it's really pretty nice, and it makes Firefox look like it belongs on your GNOME desktop. You can see they'll have some screenshots up on FlatHub. And that looks more like GNOME Web than it does Firefox.
1: Yeah.
0: I used to do this, and I think I'm going to do it. The only problem is that I run Plasma and I run GNOME. And I run a lot more Plasma than I run GNOME. And it syncs. My Firefox syncs. So when I make it look all awesome on one desktop, it looks out of place on the other desktop. So I just kind of go for the baseline look.
1: I was just going to joke. Yeah, should we get it going on all of our KDE just because?
0: No, but if you are an all GNOME user, definitely add water. I gave it a good record.
1: Hey, okay, we got to do our license check, as True Grits rightfully points out.
0: Oh, for add water.
1: Well,
0: right.
1: And HedgeDoc.
0: No, HedgeDoc is,
1: GPL3, great.
0: Yeah, HedgeDoc is GPL3. Add water, I could go, are you pulling it up right now?
1: I'm looking.
0: I'm feeling like it's also GPL, I'm feeling GPL.
1: This app is developed, GNU GPL V3.
0: Yeah, it had that, GPL3, Had that sort of GPL feel, That's a sort of smooth, sort of velvety feel.
1: Software you can trust.
0: Yeah, I want to take a second before we run and just say thank you, everybody who decided to get into the FreeBSD challenge with us. It was a lot of fun to do it with you and to see some of you updating us in the Matrix or via Boost or email. All the avenues of communication were popping throughout the couple of weeks that we did this with people's experiences.
1: And it lets us get a better you know, sense of it. We can't, again, we've been complaining, there's just not enough time in a 2-week challenge, but we kind of get more of the landscape thanks to everyone else doing

0: it in parallel.
1: Totally. Yeah, I'm really, I don't know what our next challenge will be. I'm really looking forward to doing it. This one sort of reinvigorated my interest in it, so we'd love to hear your ideas. Please do send those in to us.
2: I would also love to hear if anyone ended up losing the challenge and needs to run Windows with Comic Sans. Let us know.
1: Oh, yeah.
2: Jeff, is that you?
3: That's me.
1: Oh, good. I'm glad somebody ended up. I thought for sure one of us would, and then nobody does. Here you go, Jeff. That's just for you, buddy.
3: Ah, thanks. Feels like home.
1: All right. We'd love to have you join us live, too. It always makes it a lot of fun. Of course, we make it a Linux Tuesday on a Sunday.
4: 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Same bat time, same bat station.
1: Yeah, that's right. 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And don't forget, the launch is going to have a live stream, 11:30 a.m. Pacific. And we'd love to have you come and hang out for the open Mumble Hour, or half hour, whatever it is. Links to what we talked about today, linuxunplugged.com/602. Thank you so much for joining us on this week's episode of your Unplugged program. We'll see you right back here next Tuesday, as in...

0: Hello, and welcome to Linux Action News, episode 297, recorded on June 14th, 2023. I'm Chris.
1: And I'm Wes.
0: Hello, Wes. Let's do the news.
1: After 1 year, 9 months, and 28 days of development, the Debian project proudly presents its new, stable version 12.
0: Yep, it's actually here. Debian Bookworm was released this week. It'll be supported for the next 5 years, and it's supporting over 1,000 new packages.
1: And one of those new packages is a tool called NTFS to ButterFS. And as you probably just guessed, it lets you convert NTFS drives over to ButterFS. I didn't know that was possible, and frankly, it's like magic. And while we're talking about file systems, the read and write support for the Apple file system seems worth mentioning.
0: Yeah, that's some interesting tooling they're shipping in there. It's not, I don't even think you can find that stuff in Nix right now. It's kind of just one of the things I love about Debian. Also in there, you've got GNOME 43 and Plasma 5.27 included. Makes it a pretty fresh and fairly compelling Debian desktop release. Also, a big deal in this release is the integration of the non-free firmware into the main ISO. So, like most of us, if you need some kind of blob, non-free firmware thing to make something in your system work, well, you no longer have to go hunt down a separate ISO.
1: Linux 6.1 is at the core of Bookworm, a long-term supported kernel, which actually is pretty fresh if you consider that Linux 6.3 is the current release at the time of recording.
0: Yeah, and nothing wrong with a long-term support release. That's pretty nice. Debian 12 also includes Pipewire and Wire Plumber right along with it. And there was also just kind of a revamp of the fonts, including Google fonts included in this release. I don't know, man. I feel like this is one of the most compelling releases of Debian in a long time. And for them, it's released in a relatively reasonable time frame. I remember much, much longer release windows from years ago. It's just so great to see one of the pillars, one of the original pillars of the community, just continue to deliver just a great distro. And they're doing it over and over. And at the end of the day, they're making something that's pretty compelling. I want to install.
1: Recently, the Linux Foundation, in a power combo with RISC-V International, announced the RISC-V Fundamentals course, saying it's, quote, a course designed for computer engineers and programmers looking to accelerate their tech career.
0: Yeah, obviously the Linux Foundation and RISC-V International are incentivized to just bring more people into this space. And that's kind of what these courses are targeted at. In part, they're going to focus on getting individuals up to speed with the basics of the RISC-V architecture. And I think from a developer perspective, also help people transition from, say, x86 or ARM architecture to the RISC-V and maybe port their application.
1: If you're worrying it might be all fluff, well, don't worry. It does get into the weeds. The course covers assembly language, C programming, and operating system basics, among many topics.
0: I think it's a pretty smart angle, and I think it's great to see these two come together to make this available, but I think the miss here, and I understand they got to make money, but I think the miss here is that it's not free. Like, I think if you really want to open the floodgates to developers, you make this free to the entire community. Right now, they're currently charging $99 for the course. I suppose at $99, that's priced such that they could offer special discounts to certain people in a program or something like that, but that still seems gated to me. But on the other hand, if you're considering taking the risky dive and you have a big workload ahead of you, maybe that $99 is worth it.
1: If you've ever complained about the state of email clients on Linux, well, this week might just be your chance to make a difference. The team behind the Evolution email client is asking the community to test their beta Flatpak to get the fit and finish across the line. They've been fine-tuning it for the last few years, and now is the time to push for that final polish. The project has already stacked up around 130,000 installations from FlatHub and wants to make that experience as good as possible. So it's trying to draw attention to that beta channel. Writing on their blog, quote, that's why I'd like to raise awareness of the beta channel with Evolution. If you're a bit more advanced user who would like to help with testing and you use Evolution from FlatHub, please consider switching to the beta channel.
0: linode.com/land. 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
0: Nextcloud Hub 5 was announced this week, and as Frank Karlschak, the CEO, put it, they're focused more on the good stuff and less of the bad stuff. Specifically, one of the areas their keynote spent a fair amount of time on was the ethics of Nextcloud.
2: Of course, there's this new topic around AI. So AI is rising, right? And it's, of course, very powerful and an interesting technology. But is there an ethical way to leverage it? Is there like a thoughtful, responsible way to use this new technology without having the problems? So there's another challenge around climate change. Obviously, the computer space, the IT space, all the servers, they have a gigantic CO2 footprint. Is there a way to bring this under control, to minimize that? That's something we really have to deal with as IT industry. So I really think that we have a responsibility. We as a software community, as software developers, we have a responsibility of goals and ethics. We cannot just build any software. We want to build good software.
1: Of course, there are many new improvements in Hub 5. The team is touting 10 new enhancements across Nextcloud. One of those nice features is file locking support in the desktop client, as described by marketing director Jos Portvliet.
3: So the desktop client allows you to sync files locally, because not all files can be edited in the browser. For example, if you have Photoshop documents, you need to work on these locally on your desktop in Photoshop. Now, the desktop client can now automatically lock the files when you open them in Photoshop. And when you're done and you've saved them, it unlocks them again. So this way, your team members will not edit a file while you were doing, creating a conflict. That's, of course, a super powerful way to make your collaboration easier and more smooth.
0: The Files app has some new color effects you can do, as well as some background pass-through. But another area that I think sees some real nice improvement is the tagging feature. Finally, I think, is the implementation it should have been all along. It's more powerful now. It's displayed inline in the Files app, and it also tags now work with workflow automation. So you can tag something, set up a workflow automation, and Nextcloud will just automatically process it on the back end. And one of the apps that seems to be getting the most attention from release to release is Nextcloud Talk, which really has been moving from strength to strength and really filling out the feature set. And with Hub 5, they've now added something that makes it a serious Slack alternative.
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1: We, of course, will link to the announcement because the range of features here is basically impossible to cover in just one episode. But that very fact raises a question. How are users supposed to keep up and take advantage of all this new stuff? Well, Frank says solving that problem has been a big theme for this release.
2: At the very beginning, I told you for this release that we, for the first time, have a theme, something that really binds all the features together. And that's, of course, as I said, a digital workspace. And you can really see, I think, from all the different pieces we had here, how this all fits together into one very nice integrated collaboration suite. I mean, you have the smart picker, which binds everything together. You can link from one resource to another. We have the widgets to show them. We have the integrated search, the integrated notification, and so on and so on. So this is really a very nice integrated collaboration suite, which I think is very, very useful and very impressive.
0: The Smart Picker is a workflow game changer for Nextcloud, in my opinion. If you haven't used it yet, it might be time to upgrade just to get that tool. Think like the fastest desktop launcher with a bunch of Nextcloud native features and generative AI tools built in. And it's great. You know, all this stuff is a lot. Not everybody wants all these new tools and apps and all of that kind of stuff. And Frank clarified and said that Nextcloud's priority is to remain modular.
2: But of course, often people come to us and say, okay, this is great, but I also only want to use parts of Nextcloud. Maybe I want to use only the talk chat video conferencing part, or only the groupware part, or only the file sync and share part, or other things. Or maybe I want to extend it with other solutions. Maybe you want to integrate a different mail client into Nextcloud, or a different chat into Nextcloud, and so on. And I'm really happy to say that everything we showed you, all the components are all plugins that we call apps. They're all components that you can switch on and off separately. So Nextcloud is not one monolithic thing, but it's really a component of different things, and you can really switch on and off the ones you want to integrate into other solutions. You can really have your collaboration suite as you want it. I think this is a very, very powerful and helpful concept.
1: That is definitely nice to hear. One last update I'll call out is the new Notes design. The Nextcloud Notes app has been one of their more popular apps, and Hub 5 Notes received a new three-column layout and a note list that separates notes by the month they're created. It also has an improved settings screen. Maybe all that will finally solve your notes problem, Chris.
0: I have been using it more and more. I mean, for like quicker notes, things I want to share with the wife and stuff like that. But there's also some really good third-party apps on iOS and Android, like QuillyPad on Android, that just work with it so well and take it to the next level. So I have been liking it. I don't know if it's the full solution, but it's definitely one of them. I wanted to call out Hub 5 has some slick integration with Whisper transcription. So wherever they can, they seem to be trying to implement local AI as much as possible and not using remote services and not sending data offsite whenever possible. When they do, they try to make it really clear that's going to be happening. So one of the things they've done is implemented Whisper at all different levels of Nextcloud Hub 5. So for example, say you have a Nextcloud talk call that's recorded and some staff couldn't make it. After the call is over, you can have Whisper transcribe it locally on your box and then make it available to everybody as a text, and it automatically could share it out to everybody who was in that meeting or invited to that meeting. Another example that could be in there is, you know, you have a document that you're opening up in the Office editor and you want to just dictate to it. Whisper can actually be used to do live dictation into the document. Of course, you could probably run it on audio files. There's just a lot of power there. And the fact that it's all local, it's not sending your data offsite. It seems like the commercial companies that are going all in on AI, they don't touch that privacy aspect. I mean, Nextcloud is moving fast, but in this area, they're way ahead of what Microsoft and Google are doing with AI in terms of privacy. And it really seems like Nextcloud is implementing these features in a much more thoughtful and user-respecting way. That gets my vote because it kind of cuts down on the hype. It reduces some of the privacy trade-offs and still gets you the core tooling that makes you more productive. That's just really great to see. And Hub 5 takes it to the next level. A quick production note, Linux Action News will be off next week. Both Wes and I are going to be traveling, but we'll keep an eye on the world of Linux and open source. And we will be back after that. So go to linuxactionnews.com/subscribe for all the ways to get new episodes.
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0: Thanks for joining us. And that's all the news for for this week.

0: This past Sunday, the Fed dropped interest rates nearly to zero. Then, every day last week, it announced emergency lending programs. It pledged to spend at least $700 billion supporting mortgages, banks, money market mutual funds, corporate bonds, and lending to central banks of other countries, because the dollar is the currency of world trade.
1: We are being very aggressive, and I think our chairman, Jay Powell, has learned from the experience of 2008. We're moving much faster than we moved in 2008. We're being more aggressive. Is there more we can do? Yes. Is there more we may end up doing? Yes. But I think we're being very aggressive, and I think that's the right thing.
2: Can you characterize everything that the Fed has done this past week as essentially flooding the system with money?
1: Yes, exactly.
2: And there's no end to your ability to do that?
1: There is no end to our ability to do that.
3: Welcome into This Week in Bitcoin, episode 32. My name is Chris. That intro clip was Minneapolis Fed Prez Kashkari from a few years ago, and I love that clip. We'll get back to him later. But first, a disclaimer, really. I hope you brought some water, because once again, it's another salty Chris this week. The banks really went all in on their Bitcoin attacks. And I say this with all proportionality. Nothing I've ever seen in my history of following Bitcoin since the early days have I seen anything this aggressive and this direct. First, it was the European Central Bank. They released a bomb of a paper, followed by the Minneapolis Fed dropping a second bomb, a whopper. And I've read both, so you don't have to. And trust me, you do not need to or want to. I've got the best bits here, and it's so frustrating, and it's so thick. The language, I'll give you a few quotes, but the language is just something else. So let's start with this ECB paper. They released it recently. It's called, quote, "The Distributional Consequences of Bitcoin." It was written by two economists from the ECB. It's 29 pages long, and they published it on October 12th, 2024. So these two institutional economists argue that the rising Bitcoin price would only benefit early hodlers. And they say, quote, "It would imply a corresponding impoverishment of the rest of society, endangering cohesion, stability, and ultimately democracy." This is a pretty huge point of view change from the ECB. For years, they've just suggested Bitcoin is worth nothing. And I think it's also ironic that now they're saying it's going to hurt democracy. So that's a bit of a load, considering Bitcoin has no central controller or issuer, and it is freely adopted and controlled and run by the people. So it's ironic they call that a threat to democracy. I think we'll get into what they really mean later. But I thought maybe first we should zoom out for a moment, because we all know that they've belittled Bitcoin for years. Just a few years ago, the ECB's Christine Lagarde rolled out all of the standard Bitcoin attacks that the bankers have, just sort of rapid fire, back to back to back.
4: It is a speculative. It's a speculative asset by any account. I mean, when you look at the most recent developments upward and now the most recent downward trend, for those who had assumed that it might turn into a currency, terribly sorry, but this is an asset, and it's a highly speculative asset, which has conducted some funny business and some interesting and totally reprehensible money laundering activity. I think that there are criminal investigations that have taken place that I'm sure will continue to take place that demonstrate it very clearly. And there has to be regulations, and this has to be applied and agreed upon. It's a matter that needs to be agreed at a global level, because, you know, if there is an escape, that escape will be used. So I think it needs to be if anything, it shows that global cooperation, multilateral action is absolutely needed, whether it's initiated by the G7, moved into the G20, and then enlarged. But it's something that needs to be addressed. And FATF is clearly an organization that has expanded in that respect.
3: I find a couple of things ironic about her statements in there. Number one, we just covered the data from the UN itself in episode 30. 0.34%, 0.34% of all crypto transactions were flagged as potentially illicit. Of that 0.34%, nearly all of them are Tether transactions, with the most of the rest being USDC. Let me tell you, not a great way to do crime. Those are not a great way to do crime. But also, I think number two, the thing that I find ironic is that Christine Lagarde herself was convicted and found guilty in 2016 for a massive government payout scheme to the friend of the former French president, Nicolas Sarkozy, however you say his name. She didn't go to jail. It was mostly like, oh, well, she was just kind of negligent. She looked the other way. She was found guilty, though, for funny business, as she puts it. But you heard the core argument in there. You heard her actually say it. She said the quiet part out loud. It's an escape hatch. So the core argument that the ECB's paper puts forward is that, well, they're realizing Bitcoin might not be going away. And, well, shoot, if Bitcoin's not going away, maybe it's not a bubble. And so they argue, well, if that scenario is true, if it's not a bubble, well, then we're going to have a problem with rich Bitcoiners. Because Bitcoiners, you know, they're going to be all this rich, kind of like buying Ferraris and not producing much. They're going to disadvantage all the no-coiners out there. And all the no-coiners that come in later are going to have less coin. And they argue these early Bitcoiners would be potentially less productive than their overall wealth should suggest they are. They write, quote, early adopters increase their real wealth and consumption at the expense of real wealth and consumption of those who do not hold Bitcoin or invest it at only a later stage. So it's obvious. They're saying if you buy an asset that goes up in value, you're going to have more value than those that don't buy the asset. They have a conclusion, though, because clearly there's a problem here that needs to be solved. From the paper, quote, missing out on Bitcoin is not merely a lost opportunity for wealth accumulation, but means real impoverishment compared to a world without Bitcoin. This redistribution of wealth and purchasing power is unlikely to occur without detrimental consequences for society. So detrimental consequences for society, what might those be? We're going to get to that. Before we do, don't you think it's kind of wild that we're sitting here and we have a paper from the ECB right in front of us that tells us that you better get some coin or you're going to have problems? But what kind of problems? Well, that's the real question, isn't it? It feels like this is, by the way, just the perfect paper that any thirsty, opportunistic politician or group of politicians needs served up for them on a golden platter to run with. Authorities will use a Luddite argument to enact harsh taxes on Bitcoin, if not outright bans. The authors take a distinctly anti-technology stance. They don't look at Bitcoin as a revolutionary breakthrough on par with the internet. They argue rather bluntly and absurdly that early adopters simply increased their wealth at consumption by taking advantage of those who didn't. That's what they say. They increased their wealth and consumption by taking advantage of those who come later. You know, like when you buy your house, like my grandparents have this beautiful, well, my grandpa owns this beautiful place, It's probably, I don't know, $700,000 in value, maybe more now because it's in a nice town here in Washington. They bought it for $25,000 back in the 50s. It's now worth $700,000. That asset went up in value, although if you chart it with the S&P or M2, it's a little different story. But there's no difference there. But they have a bold proposal to solve this new, novel problem that Bitcoin has presented, according to them. The paper advocates for laws that would either cap Bitcoin's price or eliminate it completely. So that way they could prevent what they call a division of society. Like I said, I've been holding Bitcoin since 2012. Of all the papers I've looked at in my years following Bitcoin, this is the most aggressive stance I've ever seen taken by a bank. After years of calling it, you know, a bubble or just for drugs or not worth anything, they just have no pretense here. All the gloves come off. They say we need to either ban it or tax it. They see it as an existential threat, and they're willing to fight it by any means necessary. And they never make the argument like how it's any different from being an early Amazon or Microsoft stockholder. You know, they don't really make any arguments about real estate. They dance around a core issue. There's a real issue underneath all of this that they can't just come out and say. But I think all of us have been wising up to their stupid game. Well, it's not so stupid, but to their stupid gaslighting. You know, they cry for the average no-coiner Joe out there who's going to get left behind. While they have implemented a decade plus of policy that transfers wealth and assets to the rich. And we've all been watching them do it.
5: Now, the European Central Bank has cut interest rates, dropping its key lending rate to zero from 0.05%.
3: This was 8 years ago when the ECB just went to zero and kept it there for years.
5: As part of a package of measures intended to boost the flagging Eurozone economy, the ECB also slashed its deposit and lending facility rates to -0.4% and a quarter of a percent, respectively. The central bank added it would expand its bond-buying stimulus program by raising monthly purchases to 80 billion euros from the current 60, and by purchasing corporate bonds. The package of measures is deemed more radical than investors had expected and follows a stimulus measure announced at the end of last year.
3: They can't say the quiet part out loud, which is the reality. Their monetary policy has been hurting the middle class. It has been impoverishing and creating the widest wealth divide in history. They can't say it. Or can they? It gets even wilder. So then, the Federal Reserve Bank of Minneapolis put out a paper just a few days after the ECB on October 17th, 2024, titled "Unique Implementation of Permanent Primary Deficits?" In the paper, they doubled down on the Fed of Minneapolis' old take that Bitcoin is worthless. We've heard this from them before. It's a sentiment that the president and CEO of the Federal Reserve, Neil Kashkari, has echoed every time he gets a chance, just on October 21st. He was in a public setting doing a Q&A, not about crypto, not about Bitcoin, but just any time he has, any chance he gets to get on his high horse, he takes it. This is just from a couple days ago.
1: Well, you're right. There's a lot of activity that's happening. The nature of the economy is changing. And so we're always having to pioneer new data sources to give us insight into what's happening. I don't think crypto, because almost, you're going to pull my thread on crypto, and I'm going to go off on a little speech about crypto, which I don't want to do. But if you force me to, I'll be willing to do it. But very few transactions are actually happening on crypto. People are buying crypto and they're selling crypto, but they're not paying for goods and services using crypto. It almost never happens unless people are buying drugs or other illegal activities.
3: Such an old and tired critique. You can tell he's probably a little old and tired, too. He hasn't really updated his take. You know, today, towards the end of 2024, Bitcoin is worth more than the UK pound. It's over $1 trillion in market cap. Entire countries have adopted or are adopting it. And Kashkari's real boss, BlackRock, their ETF is the most successful ETF launch in history. It's done what it took gold 5+ years to do in 9 months. But the paper reveals the real concern, not just the blowhardness that Kashkari goes out there and talks about, but what the Fed is really worried about. And they finally have said the quiet part out loud. Bitcoin creates an escape hatch that prevents governments from running, quote, permanent primary deficits to using nominal debt and continue Markov strategies for primary deficits to payments and debt holders. So in other words, because it is thick, in other words, Bitcoin makes it possible for people to escape from continuous debasement. They go on to talk about the problems Bitcoin causes for forever debt policies. Quote, continuous government policies designed for permanent primary deficits cannot eliminate an alternative steady state. They continue, quote, and the government is forced to balance its budget. They go on to say, quote, a legal prohibition against Bitcoin can restore a unique implementation of permanent primary deficits. In other words, if they ban Bitcoin or we tax the hell out of it, it can restore the government's, quote, unique implementation of permanent primary deficits. So either tax the hell out of Bitcoin or ban it. And if you don't do that, you're not going to be able to run primary deficits that go on forever. And what this paper really is from the Minneapolis Federal Reserve is a banker's fantasy about prohibiting assets or, you know, somehow getting regulators, somehow these bankers, you know, are now influencing policy, probably actually a possible thing. And they're getting great, huge, giant, enormous taxes passed on Bitcoin to ensure government debt remains the, quote, only risk-free security, quote, only risk-free security. That's the goal. The government debt needs to be, quote, the only risk-free security. You know, Bitcoiners have been focused on Gensler, but they probably should have been more worried about Kashkari and this paper. You know, it just lays out once again talking points for a thirsty politician. And the ironic thing is, the paper isn't really about Bitcoin at all. I mean, yes, Bitcoin is mentioned, but it's not actually the main focus of the Fed's paper. Instead, it's a theoretical study that explores, like, economic scenarios that we're obviously hurtling towards. Here's what the paper states, quote, "We use Bitcoin as a metaphor for private sector security that is fixed supply and that is not a claim to any real resources." Okay. What they're doing is it's a look at how government deficit strategies are affected when there exists, one, an asset with a fixed supply, that's Bitcoin, two, that it isn't issued by the government, Bitcoin again, and three, doesn't produce a direct utility flow. Well, I'm going to give that a half ding. We'll see about that. Bitcoin is the best example they could find when they wanted an asset like this. This is a big deal. That's coming from the Minneapolis Federal Reserve. We looked for the most independent free market asset that's hard and fixed that we could find, and we could find no better example than Bitcoin, is what they're saying. And while I hate the conclusions they come to, it kind of does say, like, Bitcoin is the best hedge against inflation and infinite government deficits there is. And the Federal Reserve of Minneapolis just confirmed that. Like, that's just kind of what they just said. So I think smart traders are going to read these papers and read Bitcoin as the true inflation head that the big banks are worried about. Because it says right there in it, like, this is the best thing we could find. And if we're looking for people that are going to look for an escape hatch and the scenario we see play out, it's Bitcoin, and that's going to make us have to balance our budget, guys. It's actually a sales pitch. Although there will be those that take it and use some of those sentences to attack Bitcoin. No doubt about it. I'll have links to both papers if you would like to read them, including some responses as well. Let's do a quick macro snapshot. The fiat market is a fickle thing, and just when certain individuals get on a camera and speak, it can move the market in dramatic directions for multiple days. We've had a couple of those this week, and one of them that I'm going to focus on is Paul Tudor Jones. He's a billionaire, known for his significant contributions to the industry of finance for years now. He runs a company called Tudor Investment Corporation, a leading macro hedge fund that's been around since 1980. Paul made tons of headlines for financial win after financial win throughout the 80s. He's also known for rigorous risk management strategies, and he's also considered generally pretty keen and to have a technical understanding of the assets that he trades. And he shook the wider market this week when he sat down with Andy over at CNBC, and he talked about the rock and the hard place that the market is in and some of the dynamics that I've been talking about and why I think the election has been spooking markets and keeping things kind of sloshing.
6: President.
7: And I have also, if I'm being honest, primarily because I see the polling numbers have clearly moved in this direction.
6: You say also, meaning you have, you've repositioned as if former President Trump wins.
7: Yes. Yes. I've moved in that direction for sure.
6: And what does that mean?
7: It just means more inflation trades. Which I'd love to get to, but right. I think it's really important that we frame where we are right now. And where we are is an incredible moment in U.S. history. And what I really want to talk about is the debt trajectory that we're on. So we've gone in the space of 25 short years from debt to GDP at the federal level from about 40% to almost 100%, 60% in 25 years. And if you look at what our trajectory, what CBO projects our trajectory to be, as well as what we see as, and we're going to project further than CBO. So I'm going to show you a chart. This is debt to GDP. So CBO says that we go from 98 to 122, mm-hmm. I think 124. That's very conservative over the next 10 years. If you extrapolate that 30 years, you get to 200% debt to GDP. And so that's something, obviously something that can't go on forever, won't. And the question is, after this election, will there be some point of recognition, particularly with all the tax cuts that are being promised by both sides and the spending plans? I mean, they're handing out tax cuts like they're Mardi Gras beads, right? We're doing tax cuts on everything from tips to toucans. So it's crazy what's being promised. After the election, I think the fact that you've got 7 to 8% budget deficits, as far as the eye can see, the question is, will the markets allow either candidate? I think under Trump,
3: what he's about to say there, I think, is a great point. So I just will pause because he does the weave sometimes. It doesn't seem like either candidate's tax policies will be accepted by the market. They'll react badly, and so the candidates will be dissuaged, I suppose. You know, they're going to be disincentivized from proposing those things. That's what he's trying to say there.
7: Deficit goes up by $500 billion per year. Under Harris's plan, it goes up by an additional $600 billion plan per year. I have a feeling all those are just pipe dreams. I think the chances of any of those being enacted are...
6: You mean that the tax cuts that they're putting on the table during the campaign?
7: Those have zero chance of being enacted. I think
3: their tax plans and probably their budgets, right? They're probably all fantasy, which is so much of what economic discussion there has been in the election has been, you know, their policies that they probably won't implement. But keep in mind, we're not just talking about the U.S. election here. What the inflationary forces that he's about to get to affect all of the West.
7: The markets will, the debt markets for sure. The Treasury market won't tolerate it. So
6: why do you think that the Treasury market continues to tolerate it now?
7: Well, you know, it's so funny because financial crises percolate for years, but they blow up in weeks. That's kind of the history of them, right? And so for me, this election becomes one of those seminal points where all of a sudden, let me really think whether this proposition that the U.S. government is making me is something that I actually want to participate in. And I just want to...
3: All right, let's pause there for a second. So he shook the market when he started talking about how inflation's going to happen. We're going to have issues. Some of these budgets aren't going to really happen. They're not going to pass. But then he lays out what I think is really kind of one of the core theses of this podcast. So I clipped it down to keep the runtime shorter on this one for you, but it's definitely worth listening to.
6: Let's talk about taxes, though.
7: Okay.
6: Because that's how the money is going to get raised.
7: Correct.
6: One way or the other.
7: Correct. We're gonna be broke really quickly unless we get serious about dealing with our spending issues, I don't know if we'll be able to cut spending that much. 60% of our spending are transfer payments. That to get us to the point where we stabilize debt to GDP at where it is right now. Here's what you need to do. You need to let the Trump tax cuts expire. That's $390 billion. You need to raise the payroll tax on every single working person, 1%. That's another big slug. You'd have to raise the tax rate on the top, I think probably everyone over 200 grand, probably have to raise that to 49.5%. If you do all these things, raise the Social Security from 65 to 70. If you do all these things, means test, Medicare, if you do all these things, all you do is you get to a primary balance. What that means is you stabilize debt to GDP. You're still actually increasing your debt.
6: Right.
7: You're still actually increasing it because it excludes the interest cost, which, oh, by the way, the interest bill this year is larger than every single line item except Social Security. It's larger than defense spending, larger than Medicare.
3: I believe it's $1.1 trillion now, so it's actually over a trillion.
6: Given all of the things you're saying, are you off buying gold and Bitcoin and hiding
7: somewhere? I think all roads lead to inflation. We're going to end up...
6: But does all roads lead to inflation, therefore gold is a good investment? Is Bitcoin a good investment to you?
7: I'm long gold. I'm long Bitcoin. All roads lead to inflation. That's historically the way every civilization has gotten out, is they've inflated away their debt.
3: He says we're going to have a Minsky moment, which is a sudden and significant collapse of asset values that happens after a prolonged period of economic growth and increasing speculation. He's probably right. Bloomberg released a study on October 19th of the 2025 budget. I guess for the first time I've said that out loud. And it's kind of like a first look of sorts. And in there, they discuss Treasury Secretary Janet Yellen's idea for a new metric in which we can evaluate our debt problem. And her brilliant metric for our debt problem, well, interest payments divided by GDP after inflation. So let's get this straight. Inflation goes up and their problem magically improves. If the Fed slashes rates and prices soar, that's even better. Your savings becomes worthless? Well, that's part of the plan. You see, destroying the value of money isn't the flaw in the system. It's the whole point. She's got this whole metric that they're going to cook up that everybody's going to look at that just makes the debt look better and better if you adjust GDP by inflation and do these special numbers and bury your head in the sand. So they clearly have a spending problem. Their own projections show it. So what can you do? What can you do to push back against the ECB or the Minneapolis Fed or the fact that Janet Yellen is going to cook the books on debt and come up with a whole new metric? You can take direct action. In this particular case, you can take direct action. All you have to do to hedge against debasement, to push back against the ECB and their plans to try to ban or tax Bitcoin, HODL through it. DCA and HODL into your own cold storage. That's it. The more of us that own the Bitcoin directly, the less they can do about it. They can't capture any one entity. They can't have like a BlackRock ETF fork. We've already won. The majority of the Bitcoin is distributed amongst the people. All you have to do is just keep hodling. Stack and hodl.

0: Well, Mikey Saylor Likes the Coin really poked the Cyber Hornet's nest this week during a two-part interview on the Markets with Madison YouTube channel. He said a few things that have gone viral, but I actually think it's provoking a wider self-custody conversation that I want to have with you. So first, let's play what Saylor said, do a little breakdown, and then get into the conversation that I'm hoping this is provoking.
1: If there is more Bitcoins held with these third-party custodians, what risk does that pose, having greater supply held by fewer large institutions? Does that increase the risk of seizure and confiscation, like we've seen with gold? And is that not exactly what Bitcoiners don't want to happen?
2: No, I think it's the opposite. I think that when the Bitcoin is held by a bunch of crypto anarchists who aren't regulated entities, who don't acknowledge government or don't acknowledge taxes or don't acknowledge reporting requirements, that increases the risk of seizure. You have an OG crypto community that's very hardcore about it, but if you look at where all the money is, 99.9% of the money is actually in the traditional economy.
0: He's making the argument that traditionally these institutions are already trusted for people's assets. And I think he is talking more in the context of large institutions and not necessarily individual Bitcoiners. It's a little hard to tell, though, with the crypto anarchist comment. It seems a little unnecessary and a little reductionist. But I think the context is he's talking about larger institutions and how, well, we already trust them with our savings and our stocks and our gold, right?
1: If you consider the Great Depression, I mean, people thought that their gold was safe in banks until the executive order of 1933. So we're not entirely safe. I mean, I know that's kind of a wild thing to suggest may happen again, but history does repeat itself. So yeah. People's Bitcoin wouldn't be entirely safe.
2: It's people say that, but mostly it's paranoid crypto anarchists that say that.
0: See, again, that just seems reductionist. Like, is it that big of a stretch to think that the government might seize a scarce asset if they blow up the budget, which they're already on the path to do and they've done it before?
2: Okay, because it's a myth and a trope that goes on over and over again. But first of all, he didn't really seize the gold. People voluntarily turned in the gold. They didn't go and kick in everybody's door, arrest them, shoot them, and take their gold. That never happened. Is the United States on the Bitcoin standard?
1: Maybe we will be soon.
2: but the point really is we're not. Mm. Right? It's totally not a reasonable comparison. You know, people have these inflammatory, you know, tropes or inflammatory memes that they use. And it's like, I say that because I want you to give me your money. Okay? Like, if you don't trust the bank, then you'll buy my hardware wallet. If you don't trust this government, you'll move to my country and you'll buy a passport from me. That's the kind of fear-mongering to get you to give me your money, right? And I use it to sell you a gun, to sell you a hardware wallet, to sell you an account, to sell you a financial advisor, to sell you an insurance policy, to sell you, you know, fill in the blank.
0: I think he actually is selling us something. You know, I think what this is hopefully provoking is the value around Bitcoin's ability to be self-custodied and why that is so critical. Saylor himself has acknowledged the value around that.
3: Churchill seized the gold. Roosevelt seized the gold. If you'd lived in Germany, you would have had your gold seized multiple times. In Japan, they lost it two or three times. In Russia, you know, count the number of times. So there's nowhere on earth where you could have kept your gold.
0: In fact, you could find lots of clips of Saylor talking about why it's so important that you can self-custody Bitcoin. I think he's got a dream of becoming a Bitcoin bank of some kind. And one day he might just be asking for people to custody their Bitcoin with whatever firm he'll do this with. So like any kind of sly like a fox businessman, I think he's getting ahead of that. He's changing his tune now, so there'll be clips of him saying just this when he announces some sort of like Bitcoin bank program. You know, it's a shame, though, and it's embarrassing for him, because on the first page, in the second sentence of Satoshi's white paper, it says, quote, "The main benefits are lost if a trusted third party is still required to prevent double spending." He says right in there, in the second sentence, on the first page, "The main benefits are lost if a trusted third party is still required." It's core to what Bitcoin is. And his arguments that no one knocked down doors over Executive Order 6102 are a bit specious. People were compelled to hand over their gold just like they're compelled to pay taxes and follow local laws and If they weren't, if they didn't comply and they were discovered, they could potentially spend time in jail. Some individuals did. Others were fined with an inflation-adjusted equivalent of about $230,000 if they were caught with more than just gold jewelry. But the reality is the majority of the gold that was taken, that was confiscated, was taken from institutions where gold was being held. The institutions just handed it over, which is, again, another solid argument for self-custody, because history does tend to rhyme. And, you know, if you zoom out 30 years, who knows where this thing goes? They don't even need to physically take it from you, though, do they? I think maybe a rhyme of history would be they require Bitcoin be held by approved institutions, that they keep it locked up there indefinitely, essentially reducing its utility and reducing its value. That would be one way to control it or to tax the hell out of it. But I think you would be doing much more harm to the economy than you'd be doing good, because this thing could be an engine for future growth. I don't think that means, though, we have to be self-custody maxis. You know, I mean, I've been thinking about this. The Sailor's been going and getting, this has been getting spread around. A lot of people have been commenting on it. Because I'm seriously considering a custody service for Jupiter Broadcasting's Bitcoin. Something that could be managed by multiple people in the company if needed, or could be accessed if something happened to me or I retired. You know, ideally a service that could helpfully generate tax documents when we need them at tax time. Things that businesses need. Multi-custody, that kind of stuff. So I think there is maybe a space for some custodial services. But what do you think? Is that a mistake? I'd like to know your opinion. Would you please boost in? I'd like to know your thoughts. If you have a staunch self-custody argument for a business or for an individual, please do send it in. Or if you got an argument for a custodial service, why maybe some folks should use custodial services, boost that in. I'm considering that as we get closer and closer to the end of the year, what I want to do for Jupiter Broadcasting. Also, I'd love to hear your reaction to Mikey Lake the Coin Sailor's new tune. Did you think he was Batman and now he turns out to be Two-Face? Have we let a fox into the hen house? Boost in and let me know.

0: All right, coming up, your boost, a couple of crazy Bitcoin ads. You won't believe the money that's getting spent. Some project updates, a big one too. Final clip of the week, and a state of the network. So shout out to my affiliates, River. I'll have more on them in a moment, but if you're in the States, I think the best company to stack your coins with a secure Bitcoin-only platform where you can verify how many Bitcoin they have on the platform, make sure they have the reserves they have, and you can withdraw over Lightning to maintain your privacy. 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And you can use those affiliate links as a way to support the show. Or, of course, you can boost in like so many great folks out there do. Thank you to everybody who boosts into the show. And our first boost this week comes from Mr. Podhome himself, a.k.a. Barry, with no message, but 8,000 sats.
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0: I don't know if there's supposed to be a message in there. Thank you, Podhome. Appreciate the support. It is our hosting platform of choice. Open Source Accountant is back. It's been, I think, a week or two. Nice to hear from him with 2,000 sats. Pew! I would love a whole episode about how you acquire, move, and secure your Bitcoin. It'd be great to share with local small business owners who are Bitcoin carriers but still can't wrap their head around the process. Something that could be consumed by a newbie complete, huh? I'd have to think about that. That would have to be probably a dedicated thing. Maybe a holiday special. Keep brainstorming, Open Source Accountant. I don't know if I 100% have it in my head yet, but I could see it. It could be a nice solution for the holidays. Do a little pre-record, something you could share with family around that time. Let's keep brainstorming. Anonymous comes in with 5,000 sats.
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0: I heard about the show from the Podfather on Podcasting 2.0. I've been listening to every episode since. Well, thank you very much for sending back some value. Appreciate that shout out to the Podfather. Oppie 1984 is here again with 4,000 sats. Pew, pew, pew. If John Deaton and his team were smart, they'd make a political ad with the audio of Liz saying who she wants to keep crypto away from and then show a picture of each group with American dollars as she lists them. He doesn't stand a chance of winning, but he can at least tear down a bit and maybe limit the amount of damage he can do. I hope so, Oppie. I think it's a shame that the way Liz has been able to lie through her teeth to people and claim that she's trying to help them while working hand in glove with the bankers and the SEC. It's been obvious to anybody paying attention, but if you're not paying attention to the stuff behind the scenes and you just listen to what she says, she is a top-rate gaslighter. Thank you for the boost. Ace Ackerman comes in with a row of ducks. Just says boost.
3: Boost!
0: Thank you, Ace. Nice to hear from you. Tomato's in with 9,001 sats.
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0: Thanks for all the newbie content. It's helped me get oriented in Bitcoin. I just put my first 1,000,000 sats through Liquid onto a cold card. I thought I'd weigh in on the question of retirement from a European perspective. Well, first of all, congrats and thank you. He writes, I'm primarily counting on the stage of retirement plan combined with a small complimentary private pension. The state plan. I gotcha. I have long-term savings in things like stocks and investment plans, which have interesting tax breaks there. Okay. And we own our own apartment, which in a pinch could be sold. Yep. And we bought it with the intention of keeping it to live in, though. So a little bit of stocks, a little bit of property, a little bit of Bitcoin. That seems like a pretty good little distribution there, Tomato. Very reasonable. I think a sensible distribution.

week for the show. Maybe, you know, maybe it's a sort of a statement on the episode. So boost in with ideas to get the boost up if you have any. I know that sounds odd, but I'm so heads down on content. I think sometimes I don't focus on that enough. So I could use some help in that area. And I think unless something big breaks, I might take next week off just to make room. And I have a super busy schedule. And I think, you know, could be wrong, but I think there's just going to be a lot of more election stuff as we get closer. And I suspect that might have turned some of you off last week, because as we get a little bit closer to the big day, it's kind of what the news is all about. And I tried to keep it away from all the top of the show as much as I could, but it even sneaks in a little bit here and there. So I think that's turned some people off. And so it's likely just going to be, you know, more news like that. So I might take next week off unless something really major breaks. It's always possible. You never know. I mean, it's kind of a crazy time right now, but I think I'll probably just be heads down. Thank you, everybody who does support the show, though. I do really appreciate it. And if you'd like to boost in, just get a new podcast app at podcastapps.com. You can set up something like Fountain or Castomatic in no time.

0: All right, let's drive a few more folks away. Although I hope for this story, we can turn off our political brains and we can turn on our Bitcoin historical perspective brains, right? Clunk. Chunk. Did you get it there? Here you go. Wait, you got to push that. There you go. Now it's in place. So this week, The Bitcoin Voter Pack, which is the spending arm of the digital coin advocacy group, the Bitcoin Voter Project, launched three digital ads aimed at swing voters in Pennsylvania and Texas to sway races towards candidates who support the mainstreaming of digital assets and, you probably guessed it, Bitcoin mining. The ads represent a total of $2 million aimed at identifying and educating and mobilizing pro-Bitcoin voters in key swing states. So they're spending $2 million bucks in various different places and more. I think a total now of $130 million, but $2 million of that is just targeting pro-Bitcoin voters in swing states. The funding comes from Riot, Marathon Digital, and CleanSpark. They're the three out of the top five miners out there. There's some others, but like out of the top five, they're like the top three, I guess. They're the top three mining companies in the states. And they're dumping money into these very key states. And I got a couple of clips that I thought would set it up for us. And this one gives you an idea of the money being spent and where it's getting spent.
1: Hey, Tyler. So with 2 weeks to go until the general, fresh election data for September shows that crypto PAC money is focused on close House races as part of an effort to push candidates favorable to the group's agenda over the top. Now, Fairshake, which is the leading pro-crypto super PAC and one of the top spenders across any industry this election cycle, has funneled a big chunk of its final donations to close House races in eight states, including New York, Nevada, and California. And several of those races are considered toss-ups by the Cook Political Report, and more than 70% of those donations are going to Democratic candidates. Now, all in, crypto groups have spent over $130 million in congressional races for this year's election, including the primaries. And what I will say is that a lot of that money is going to Senate races.
2: Well, I was going to ask you, where is the Senate figure in this at all, and who's collecting there?
1: So you had $10 million apiece going to the candidates in Michigan and Arizona, and then overwhelmingly, the vast majority of this money, $40 million, going to vote out of the Senate banking chair, Sherrod Brown, who hasn't been very favorable to the industry.
3: Wow.
0: Wow. Yeah, it's almost like it's an industry that's been under political attack constantly. So the Bitcoin pack, the one I was mentioning, just ran a couple of these ads. And again, historical brain, not political brain. Let's look at a couple of them because they sort of they do position a candidate, no doubt about that. But they also talk positively about Bitcoin. I think it's kind of an interesting time we find ourselves in.
4: America's financial freedom is under attack, but Texas has a champion in their corner.
5: I want Texas to be the oasis on planet Earth for Bitcoin and crypto.
4: Ted Cruz understands that embracing Bitcoin means giving the people more control over their financial future, not the big banks or the government. Ted Cruz will fight to make sure your money is your choice, secure, decentralized, and free from the government. Vote Senator Ted Cruz,

0: leading the charge for Texans' financial freedom.
1: Vote Bitcoin, it says. If the voiceover guy is listening, boost in. I'd love to work with you. You could read like the quotes on the show. You know, we just play some epic music. It'd be great. Really help with retention, I'm sure. So that was their Texas ad. Now here is the ad they're running in Pennsylvania. It's a little bit of a different take.
2: In Pennsylvania, we're known for our steel, our spirit, and now our innovation.
3: We will ensure that the future of crypto and Bitcoin will be made in America.
4: And if America doesn't embrace it, we're going to be left behind.
2: Bitcoin means more jobs right here in Pennsylvania. It's about leading in technology, securing our financial future, and keeping Pennsylvania ahead.
3: And instead of attacking industries of the future, we will embrace them.
4: And by embracing it, we can create great jobs, a great source of innovation. And the national security implications of this are clear.
2: Vote Donald Trump and Dave McCormick for jobs, for innovation, for Pennsylvania's future.
1: Geez, I think they mentioned jobs like three times. National security got mentioned in there as we count down to the election. It's amazing to see this money get spent. And I have some links in the show notes around all of that. And I'd love to know your thoughts, too, on the coverage of it, my coverage specifically, but also just how you feel about these PACs spending money. Like, they're getting in the political game. They're getting, I would imagine, into a business that most Bitcoiners kind of hate. All right, time for some project updates. This one is so neat. I can't wait to get back to Denver. The Space, which is a member-run Bitcoin hub, has announced they are now a Bitcoin Citadel. It's a hub for fostering collaboration, education, and networking for Bitcoin enthusiasts in Colorado. The Bitcoin News or BitcoinNews.com writes, "This member-run hub is not just a co-working space." Well, geez, a co-working space sounds great. They say it's also a thriving ecosystem focused on collaboration, education, network, and networking for those passionate about Bitcoin and the principles it stands for. So it's The Space, and I'll put a link in the show notes. If you're in the Denver, if you're listening and you're in the Denver, Colorado area, go check it out and boost in and tell me how it is. And next time I'm in Denver, I'm going to have to check out The Space. Now, I mentioned there was also some big news with River. River made some big news this week. They've announced a savings account for cash that earns Bitcoin dividends. So it's interest paid in Bitcoin, essentially. You put cash in an account on River, and you earn a 3.8 interest rate that they pay out in sats. So they're not generating yield on Bitcoin. They're generating yield on the cash. And the cash is FDIC insured up to $250,000. And, of course, the Bitcoin that you generate, that's all held in reserve-proved custody. And the user can withdraw the cash at any time. There's no fees, no minimums. And it seems like a pretty compelling program. People are really excited about it. I'll be honest with you, I probably don't have enough cash to make it worth it. But if you are, and I've heard from some of you out there, you're still sitting on a big pile of cash, you might look at this because while you can't really safely earn yield on Bitcoin, at least with any scheme I've ever seen, there are plenty of them out there to earn interest on cash. And that's exactly what River is doing here. Try it out. If you do, let me know how it goes because the feedback I've seen on Stacker News and on social media so far seems to be pretty excited and pretty positive. And our final clip of the week is Natalie Brunell. She sat down with Charles Payne on Money Matters, and they covered an old prediction by Henry Ford where he advocated for a currency that is tied to energy.
5: They're saying that Henry Ford actually predicted Bitcoin. He talked about replacing gold with an energy currency. He, by the way, he also said it would stop wars. So your thoughts on this?
6: The Henry Ford thing is fascinating. I mean, he essentially understood 100 years ago that if you fix the money, you can fix the world, Charles. And he lived through World War I, and I think he saw the manipulation that happened on what was supposed to be the gold standard. He saw that gold can easily be monopolized by powerful bankers and global elites to essentially fund endless conflicts through inflation. And he believed that energy, which no one can print or manipulate, could instead serve as this stable and peaceful foundation for a world currency. And that's exactly what Bitcoin offers. It redefines money and ties it to the currency of the universe, which is energy. And by dematerializing wealth, it introduces the incentive for peace and cooperation because there's nothing physical to conquer. So I think Ford would have definitely been a Bitcoiner.
1: Let's look at the state of the network. As I record, the price of Bitcoin right now is $66,320 in the U.S. greenback. Sats per dollar is 1,508. The price since last episode, well, that's down 2.3%. We're down 10.1% from the all-time high. It's been 223 brutal days since the all-time high. There are 19,353 reachable Bitcoin nodes today. The average fee, as I record, is 12 sats, a V-byte, and the block height, 867,049 blocks. There you go. That is the state of the network. Thank you for listening to This Week in Bitcoin. If you like this episode, links to what I talked about today are at thisweekinbitcoin.show. Of course, you can subscribe in your podcast app of choice. I hope you choose a Podcasting 2.0 app, as I think they're pretty great. You get chapters and transcripts of this show in a Podcasting 2.0 app. And of course, that's also a way you can boost in. Now, I probably won't see you next week, so I'm going to leave you with a banger of a track. It's Stop, featuring Alex Bignotta. Is this

0: Hello, and welcome to Linux Action News, episode 279, recorded on February 7th, 2023. I'm Chris.
1: And I'm Wes.
0: Hello, Wes. Let's do the news.
1: This past week saw the annual FOSDEM get-together, with numerous talks and community events. We've been digging through the presentations as they go online, and a couple of them have caught our attention.
0: Yeah, it seems, at least from afar, that FOSDEM 2023 was a big, healthy, successful event. Maybe back to the way things were, it was still hybrid as well, so it was available to stream inside of Matrix itself. And I, in particular, speaking of Matrix, noticed that Matthew Hodgson, one of the Matrix OGs, had a presentation that was titled Matrix 2.0.
2: Please, come in, roll up for the Matrix show. Or introducing Matrix 2.0, or how we are going to make, or how we have made Matrix go voom.
1: Matthew gave a quick rundown of some of the recent advances in Matrix and the supporting software in the ecosystem. But if you're not familiar with Matrix yet, well, don't worry. Matthew has a pretty quick little elevator pitch.
2: You can use it for interoperable chat, so following along on FOSDEM, bridge through to IRC or XMPP, etc. You could use it for interoperable VoIP. But Matrix at its core is a real-time communication fabric for any kind of real-time comms. So you could use it for communication within VR or AR. You could use it to synchronize world data within VR and AR. You could use it for IoT. It is basically meant to be the missing communication layer of the open web.
0: But what we were listening for was this whole making Matrix go vroom business. Matthew outlined several server-side improvements, protocol improvements, VoIP improvements, element improvements, really a whole bunch of stuff all coming together.
2: Like, this is fundamentally changing how Federation works, how VoIP works, and critically, how servers sync data to clients and how you log in. Couldn't be a bigger change, so we're taking the liberty of declaring it Matrix 2.0 when we finally release it. So this is not a breaking change. This is pure enthusiasm, basically on my behalf, because I think it's worth saying, hey guys, come back to Matrix, give it another go, because we fixed all the crap stuff and we're calling it Matrix 2.0.
1: And looking out even further, well, work is progressing on a fully peer-to-peer server setup for Matrix.
2: Matrix is way too dependent on servers and the admins and the risks of internet shutdowns and censorship. This is because home servers have to store their users' chat history and metadata. Peer-to-peer Matrix exists to fix this. This is a long-running sort of blue sky project, so to speak, where we go and embed your home server inside the app in order to not have a server running in a cloud. And Dendrite is the server we use. Big news on Dendrite is, as of a few weeks ago, it passes 100% server API compliance, so it has parity with good old Synapse. And 93% client-server API, and the 7% is boring stuff we don't really care about for this.
0: That would really be an exciting development. And that's also, Dendrite's another one of their servers. So if you're not totally familiar, you've got Synapse, and then you've got Dendrite. And then Matthew does wrap it all up with one kind of sobering point that we wanted to make note of here on the show. The Matrix project has been going out of their way to state over and over again, they really need our support.
2: And finally, we need help. Friends don't let friends use proprietary chat services. Please use Matrix. And critically, and this is new and it's really important, if you're benefiting commercially from Matrix, please financially support the foundation. Because we're stuck in this horrible feedback loop at the moment where the better we make Matrix, the less inclined it seems that people want to like pay for support or pay for things if they can just grab it on GitHub. This can end up being a disaster where we run out of cash. So please, please, please contribute back, particularly if you're a government. You've got loads of money. Also, run a server, run bridges, bots, build on Matrix, follow us on Mastodon.
1: Sticking with FOSDEM just a bit longer, one of the latest Fedora remixes was introduced to the public at the event. That's Fedora Asahi.
0: Yeah, it's a remix of Fedora that carries the latest upstream patches to get Fedora running on Apple's M1 hardware. Right now, there's a special interest group, and their mission is to get Fedora to a usable enough state for developers and other interested parties to work on it and get things over the finish line.
1: The Remix is carrying patched versions of the Linux kernel, Mesa, and a few other related bits that work to enable Fedora on the Apple M systems. Fedora Asahi is also carrying the early Linux kernel support for Rust drivers we've mentioned before, as well as building that kernel with LLVM. Now, we took a sneak peek at Fedora Asahi just over a week ago as we saw the bits landing. It's certainly still early days, but I think we were both surprised by how smoothly the installation went and just how well all those patched pieces of software have been integrated into Fedora. I mean, Asahi Linux itself is based on Arch Linux, so there are some differences to be considered. If you're curious, you can check out Linux Unplugged 496 for that.
0: Yeah, it's definitely in a usable enough state for developers to work on it, enthusiasts to bang away at it, or for those that are just so desperate to get Linux on their M hardware, like maybe me, it's good enough. And you maybe don't get the best battery life, you don't get necessarily all aspects of your hardware, maybe the speakers aren't working yet, stuff like that. But it's really kind of pretty great to see it as far as it is. I was very impressed. I came in kind of expecting it to be a little more broken than it was, and walked away feeling very optimistic about the long-term potential of getting a fully accelerated Linux desktop experience on that hardware. I think it's going to happen now. And this remix of Fedora integrates those upstream Asahi improvements really well. And I think you got to give credit to the Asahi project for just really following their principles about upstreaming as much code as they can. And the Fedora project has been able to incorporate that, and they've done a great job. And it makes Fedora super accessible to people that have the M-series hardware. Other distros are starting to do this, right? Kali Linux is working on M1 support as well. You'll see other distros do this, and eventually this remix, the goal is to be folded back into just upstream Fedora. And so at some point down the road, you would just go grab the standard Fedora ISO, and that would just load and install on a M1 device like it was just a regular computer. And you won't have to grab a particular remix ISO at that point. There is one other presentation we wanted to direct your attention to. It's the Podcasting 2.0. It's all about interoperability talk. They show how the Podcasting 2.0 community is reinventing podcasting by adding many new features while keeping all of it interoperable. What I liked about the talk itself, actually, is that it's from the perspective of a developer who is an open source enthusiast. 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
1: Link in the notes for that. After you wrap up this episode, I'm sure you're off to update your Myth TV box, since version 33 came out this week.
0: You know, Wes, there would have been a time. I definitely was an enthusiastic Myth TV user back in the day. But it's been about a year since Myth TV 32 came out, so this weekend marked the release of Myth TV 33. And yeah, this is a nearly 21-year-old open-source digital video recorder project, and it's still going strong. I think their anniversary is like next month or something like that. It's coming up really soon. With Myth TV 33, I think the most notable new thing is they have a web interface now that's being developed for the Myth TV setup experience.
1: But, you know, we really just wanted to note the occasion here because it's just great to see a long-lived project still being developed and still hitting milestones. There have been some nice UI improvements, and they pulled in the latest FFmpeg, always important. Plus, of course, as always, a whole lot of code modernization and restructuring to keep improving the Myth TV codebase, something that's especially important for a long-lived project. Downloads and more details can be found in our show notes.
0: 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You got something going on a holiday? They got humans there. It's like part of their secret sauce because they've been at this for a long time, and they had to build a business on its merits, something that was competitive, not with a bunch of crazy funding. They had to build it on the back of the product. And as a result, they're 30 to 50% cheaper than the hyperscalers out there that want to lock into their crazy platforms. And they have the best performance. Today, they've got 11 data centers, but they've got even more coming online throughout this year. Great features such like S3 object storage, which I am consistently finding new uses for. Cloud firewalls to prevent the traffic from ever even hitting your rig. Backups that are easy to understand and transparent. 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
0: One more Fedora story while we're on a roll. This week, we can report that the seas have been parted. The steps of Mount Solea have been climbed, and the Fedora project has completed a multi-year-long effort to remove their own Flathub filter in GNOME software.
1: If you didn't know, starting with Fedora 35, when you enabled Flathub support in GNOME software, the remote list, well, it had been filtered with an allow list that only makes a limited subset of Flathub software available to Fedora users. For your protection, of course. At the end of January, the Fedora Engineering and Steering Committee, or FESCO, finally signed off on the proposed unfiltered Flathub change.
0: Ah, and with this change now approved, starting in Fedora 38, you will be able to search and install and enjoy all the Flathub software complete and unfiltered. Obviously, I wish this had happened sooner because I was a very consistent Fedora user for a while and then took a break, started trying other things based on some policy decisions the project had made, but wanted to come back a little while ago and get another Fedora box set up again. And I was getting pretty excited. You know, it's a good, clean desktop, and I'm ready to get right down to work. So I fire up GNOME software, and I search for some very common software. And no results. Oh, that's weird, I think. So I go double-check. Yep, Flathub's turned on. Okay, great. I'll go over to Flathub, and I search for the software in Flathub. Oh, yeah, there it is. So I copy the install command, paste it on the terminal. Can't be found. What? What do you mean? I just saw it on Flathub. What do you mean it can't be found? No, it can't be found. I'm not getting an error message telling me that it's filtered. I'm not getting a message that tells me your distribution maker has arbitrarily decided to not allow certain applications because we're scared of our legal department. There's no message that comes up and tells you that. So you're just left to just sort of be gaslit by the operating system that the software doesn't exist. And then once you figure out there's a filter in place and you figure out how to replace that and get rid of it, then you can proceed. But only until you get to that point do you actually get the software you want. And in fact, it's even worse than that because in some cases, it'll instead return a search result that is just a web link that it installs, and it creates a .desktop file that just launches your web browser and takes you to the website of the application you were trying to install. And sometimes it doesn't come up when you search for it. It's the most wild, lousy user experience I've ever seen in software, in a software install center. I mean, it's really quite awful. And I also felt like it was sort of the opposite of the goals of Flatpak and FlatHub. And ironically, those are projects that are very close to Fedora. And here was Fedora kind of perverting what gets delivered to the end user.
1: Yeah, I think it's safe to say that this took a little bit longer than many of us would have liked. But it's still great to see it happening. And it's one more thing that we get to look forward to in Fedora 38, which seems to be shaping up to be a pretty banger release. All things going to plan, that should ship sometime mid to late April.
0: Yeah, along with GNOME 44, hopefully. We'll be keeping an eye on that and everything else going on in the world of Linux and open source. So don't miss a single episode. Go to linuxactionnews.com/subscribe for all the ways to get each episode.
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0: Thanks for joining us. That's all the news for this week.

0: There's a lot of people that are nodding with you because we can deflate our way out of some of the debt. But the difference between 2% and 3% compounded for the dollar is devastating. And I don't know, for you to just blow it off is a little weird. I mean, there's a reason they want 2%. Anyone can move goalposts. I mean, if you compound 3%, that's 50% higher than 2%.
1: Do you know where 2% comes from?
0: But
1: 2%
0: 3%
1: comes from...
0: it would be... Would make all of us feel awful in 10 years.
1: 2% comes from the Bank of New Zealand in the early 90s.
0: It seems like a good number to me.
1: It's an arbitrary number. What you've got to take
0: into... Well, 5 is an arbitrary number. If you want to deflate $36 trillion, let's go to 10 then.
1: I don't want to pull the rug from under U.S. economic exceptionalism. I think we are outpacing the rest of the world.
0: You're starting to at 3%.
1: I think we are investing in the economies of tomorrow, in the growth drivers of tomorrow. No, the private sector, everything else. Well, if you push this economy into recession...
0: The private sector is not what causes the inflation.
1: Joe, if you push this economy into recession, you will not just lose current standard of living, you will lose future standard of living. We are in a very good position.
0: 3% loses the future standard of living. That's the problem.
1: 2.5 to 3 is what I said. You went immediately to 3.
0: Well, if you say 3 at the high end,
1: and
0: as
1: long as inflation expectations are stable, you can navigate.
0: You better buy some Bitcoin, Muhammad.

0: 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Don't you just love it when a plan comes together? We're really on the verge of a new era for Bitcoin. Not just because of a changing administration and a pro-crypto administration coming in, but because of the macro environment that is setting up. You heard in that intro clip, Joe's arguing about how inflation impacts people, and their guest is arguing about inflation expectations. This is the new messaging here, and I think Bitcoin is really lined up for some wins, and I'm going to get into some specifics this week, tell you where I see that. And I think we should start with this higher inflation report for December. Now, CNBC's guests might have been playing this off, but U.S. inflation rose to 2.9%. Now, these are the official numbers. It did fall in line with what many had projected U.S. inflation would be at. Now, if you ask me, 2.9% is still too damn high. It's basically 3%, and we all know that the real inflation number, especially in certain areas, is much, much higher. Not all of the numbers are bad, depending on your lens.
1: But when it comes to inflation, not entirely clear-cut for investors as to what it means for the Fed. Steve Leisman here with more. Steve, does this change anything?
2: Not immediately. And Sarah, I like the way you led into that, saying it's not entirely clear-cut for investors. And so it's also not going to be clear-cut for the Fed either. Even though the numbers, as you reported, better than expected, it's not a green light for the Fed to cut rates, at least not anytime soon. Let's go through the numbers. 0.4 is what we got, a tick worse than the prior month.
0: It's up 0.4. So he's what he said there is sort of true, but the other side of that is also means it's not a green light to raise rates. So if you go by the official data, the surge was primarily driven by higher prices for energy, which that's hopefully going to be reflected down in the next report. Eggs are way up, and so are used cars. So I guess if you're looking to sell a used car, now's the time to do it. Now, this means that the Fed is likely not going to increase rate cuts or decrease rate cuts right now at this point in time. But I don't care about that. What I care about, and I'm wondering if you noticed, Bitcoin ripped on inflation being up. Now, it kind of depended on the expectation getting nailed, right? If it was way over or way under, I don't know how Bitcoin would have performed. So part of this is the market wasn't spooked. But the data, even with their cooked data, shows that inflation is continuing to tick up. And on the news, people bought Bitcoin. Equities and bonds are rallying as consumer prices are kind of moderately continuing to go up. I think that's interesting. What it tells us is investors see this as an acceptable amount of dollar debasement because it helps their equities. In other words, the rich and the government are both incentivized for the currency to be debased. Both the wealthy and the government benefit from controlled currency debasement. It inflates asset prices. It reduces the real value of debt for both the wealthy and the government. And it boosts government tax revenues. So there is a real incentive that gets created to allow inflation to continue without getting out of control. And it's all these insidious things that line up, from the people who have a lot of assets and money to the governments that want to run a lot of debts.
3: The lever you have pulled breaks, is not in service.
0: And 2025 is off to a ripper of a start for U.S. debt.
4: We've got some more breaking news. This time out of Washington, the monthly look at how much the federal government is spending. Megan Castella has the details. Megan.
5: Kelly, this time it is more than ever. The government spending $1.8 trillion so far in fiscal year 2025. That's about 6% more than the first quarter of last year and setting an all-time record in spending for the first 3 months of the fiscal year. Treasury's taken in just about $1.1 trillion in the same time frame. So the government has also set a record for the size of the deficit at this point in the fiscal year, running at $681 billion.
0: Whoo, these are big numbers. So total spending, $1.8 trillion. Total revenue, $1.1 trillion. Deficit of $681 billion.
5: That's 26% higher than the first quarter of fiscal 2024. Now, as for what's causing this record spending, a big chunk of it is interest on the public debt. The U.S. spending $308 billion in interest the first 3 months of this year. That's a 7% increase from the same quarter a year ago. And then looking across the agencies, they're spending a bit more, too. A couple highlights here. Spending was up 41%, $9 billion at the Department of Homeland Security, most of that due to FEMA spending more on hurricane and disaster relief. Spending at the Department of Veterans Affairs up 13%, or $11 billion. That's a response to Congress's move to expand benefits for veterans. Social Security also up 6% so far this year. And EPA also spent an extra $21 billion so far this year to put towards its greenhouse gas reduction fund. Guys.
6: All right, Megan, thank you.
0: Thank you, Megan. So this is bullish for Bitcoin, because here we are. Inflation is ticking up. People are looking for an inflation hedge. You see the results already. Bitcoin skyrocketed on the news. We were also entering, more than ever, an era of populist policies. And whichever political figure leans more into populism is probably going to do better. And so they can't really cut out the handouts right now. In fact, with the situation everybody's in, they're likely going to need to increase it. And then you add in the situation with the California wildfires, which, man, I got a story about somebody that lost their stash, and it really hit me, you know, because I'm up here in Washington. I can see the same thing happening here. Our government is just as screwed up as California's government is when it comes to managing that kind of stuff. And these things add cost. You know, we're talking hundreds of billions of dollars in California's case that's going to have to go on somebody's balance sheet. So we got debt ticking up at a faster than ever pace for the first fiscal quarter of 2025 for the U.S. government, which sounds like it's already 3 months in. Yeah, so debt's ripping, inflation's ticking up, just in time for year two of the Bitcoin ETFs. Robert Michnick stopped by Bloomberg. He is BlackRock's go-to guy for the Bitcoin ETFs, for their IBIT ETF. And he had a little chat about how the first year has gone and how year two is going. And what's incredible is, you know, my take, and I want you to listen for this, is he basically says they just had the most successful ETF launch in history. Oh, and by the way, we're just getting started.
7: Yeah, well, I think big picture, it was a pretty incredible first year for IBIT. Obviously, record setting on a lot of dimensions, including inflows and asset accumulation. And, you know, as we come into year two now, we're focused on a lot of the same stuff that we were in year one, which is really being a valuable resource and an education partner to many of our clients. As we've talked about in the past on this show, we're still quite early days in terms of the adoption of the wealth advisory and the institutional segment. And
0: So they're going to focus on education, which means marketing. They're going to sell. They're going to sell, sell, sell. That's what that means. And even though they've had the most successful ETF launch in history, they're still early days in the big money. There's still big money, and that's who they're reaching out to. That's who they're selling to right now. That's the next wave for year two.
7: Early days in terms of the adoption of the wealth advisory and the institutional segment. And so we're spending a lot of time engaging with those types of clients.
8: Is that where the growth is? We just heard from Kavita Gupta, Delta Blockchain, who said institutional is the next catalyst in 2025. I mean, how much opportunity is there?
7: Well, certainly the third bucket, which we refer to as end investors direct, was gangbusters out of the gates, right? And these other two categories, wealth advisory and institutional, there are much greater hurdles in terms of their process and the research and diligence that they go through.
8: Of those two.
0: All right, a quick translation. He's saying retail has basically instant access to whatever money they have. You know, you've got your accounts. You don't have to go get approval from a committee or a board. You can go buy your spot Bitcoin ETF. And small businesses, small companies can already do that. But large organizations, they have complicated processes that take a long time.
7: No, there are much greater hurdles in terms of their process and the research and diligence that they go through.
8: Of those two buckets, which is a bigger opportunity?
7: It's hard to pick one, but probably wealth advisory, actually, because there's a lot of sort of momentum around firms that are working through their expedited approvals processes to allow advisors to actually put these ETPs in client portfolios. But
0: so he's saying there, and I apologize that the co-host is typing in the background. That's not me. That's them. What he's saying here is that yes, we've had the most successful ETF launch. It's incredible how much asset it's already under management. But the next group is even larger than that group.
7: Expedited approvals processes to allow advisors to actually put these ETPs in client portfolios. But institutional is very significant as well. And that's an education journey for many that's been playing out over the year. We're starting to see more of them emerge, particularly over the last quarter, I would say. You saw more institutions and a little bit more wealth advisory in the overall mix of inflows.
0: I am so excited to hear that. Bring it. Pump it. This, to me, is a very viable way for businesses to get in and get some exposure. There is a bit of mystery in the air as I record, because this is the week before Donald Trump takes office, and his team has been signaling expectations should be high.
9: President-elect Donald Trump reportedly told Republican senators that he's preparing more than 100 executive orders to sign on day one, according to the Associated Press. The fact-check team's Janae Bowens is back. Okay, so break down the difference between executive actions and executive orders.
0: I'm going to leave this in. I wasn't planning to, but boost in and tell me if the extra explanation was helpful to you.
10: Yeah, Didi. So to put it simply, executive action is the broad term for what the president can do. Now, this includes memorandums, proclamations, and executive orders. Now, executive orders are official, legally binding mandates to certain federal agencies on how to interpret and carry out federal law. Now, they are printed in the Federal Register and do not require congressional approval. They can be challenged in court if deemed unconstitutional.
9: Who has issued the most executive orders?
10: Yeah, so Franklin D. Roosevelt, the only president who served more than two terms, signed 3,721 executive orders.
0: Wow.
10: Now, most of them dealt with measures to help the country fight the Great Depression and World War II. Now, Trump signed 55 executive orders his first year in office. President Joe Biden signed 77 in his first year.
0: So there you go. So Trump did 55 his first term and 100 this time around. And we are to believe that some of them, to many of them, will be about crypto and Bitcoin. Why are we believing that? Because the Trump team leaked to the Washington Post and said that this is essentially going to be the situation. Here is a quote from the article. Sachs and members of the Trump transition team have been working closely with crypto leaders to finalize a legislative strategy. And Trump is expected to issue executive orders on the first day of his presidency that may address issues including debanking and the repeal of the controversial crypto accounting policy requiring banks holding digital assets to count them as liabilities on their bank's own balance sheet, according to a person involved with the conversations, i.e. probably David Sachs. Quote, the Trump team has made it very clear that this is a priority, the person added. Additionally, the Washington Post shed some lights on some of the presentations and prepping the Trump team has been doing. David Sachs previewed the administration's plans at Mar-a-Lago right before Christmas on December 20th to a group of tech investors who flew down to the Palm Beach residence to host for this hosted lunch event. They dined on black cod with mushroom miso broth while David Sachs gave a presentation. I thought it was notable that Kathy Wood from ARK was there. So I don't think she's spoken publicly about this, but she apparently knows pretty implicitly what the Trump team's plans are. And what I got out of the article is that SAB 121 is back on the chopping block. Now, you might recall there was a fight over this. I covered it on the show. It passed, but Biden vetoed this. And this essentially comes down to allowing banks to hold Bitcoin on their balance sheet. And it is one of the three catalysts that Saylor is famous for saying we need to hit in order to get to 5 million a coin. The first one was a Bitcoin ETF. The second one, I mean, these are not exactly in order, but these are ones that have already happened. The second one, which has happened, is the fair accounting value rules that just went into effect. The third thing that had yet to happen was this SAB 121.
11: But there are three things that are massive catalysts that cause an acceleration. And I don't think that those three things don't take us to 500,000. They take us to 5 million a coin, right? Those three things are a spot ETF where someone can go ahead and buy $100 million of Bitcoin by a security, an ETF security. I think that's one. Two is your bank is going to custody it for you and lend against it. And three is I can mark it up or mark it down on my balance sheet based on fair value. Pari passu, it'll be pari passu to the way I'd handle Apple stock, or at least that good. If you have property with fair value accounting, by the way, it becomes pari passu to the way you'd handle treasury bonds on a treasury balance sheet. Treasuries are better than stocks because treasury is property, whereas a stock is a security, and you're capped out at 40% of your balance sheet as security. So it would be a major, major breakthrough if you saw any of those three things. And I'll end with this one observation. I tweeted this last week, but I think it's very powerful. It's if the banks can hold this stuff on their balance sheet, then a whole new class of investors are going to buy it. People are going to put in billion and multi-billion dollar orders to buy it as a treasury asset. Nobody's going to sell it because there's no reason to sell it if you can borrow against it at LIBOR plus or SOFR plus 50 basis points, right? So you'll be borrowing against Bitcoin at SOFR plus 50 or SOFR plus 100 basis points. No one's ever going to sell it. And then, as I joked, you won't be able to afford it. I mean, you will be able to afford it, but, you know, everybody gets Bitcoin at the price they deserve. When the banks normalize it and you can draw a $100 million credit line at 100 basis points from an FDIC-insured bank, at that point, right, we're going to blow through the market cap of gold by a factor of 10.
0: So Saylor's pretty bullish about SAB 121 getting repealed. And, you know, while all of this might sound like fantasy and things that are going to take forever, in that clip, he thought this could take, you know, 36 months before it happened. This was a little while ago. But we're actually already seeing this play out. Game theory is playing out at the bank level. Italy's largest bank just bought 11 Bitcoin. But what's so crazy bullish is why they bought the 11 Bitcoin. This is what makes it the game theory.
12: You know, it's interesting to see companies starting to get into this too, particularly a bank. What was the rationale?
13: So I think in this case, their CEO said today at a event that they were actually not planning to become a Bitcoin company or broker, but they just thought that they needed to get ready in case some of their bigger clients get interested in buying Bitcoin.
0: Can you believe this? They needed to have some just in case it catches on. Italy's largest bank has bought around $1 million worth of Bitcoin. They did it back in November, and they're holding it, just in case some of their clients, need to use it.
13: And we've reported earlier this year that they had a prop crypto desk. But so far, they've only been doing derivatives, which is really what other banks have been mostly up to. So it's not a big buy for a bank. 1 million euros is not a lot for a bank, as the CEO said as well. But it is a big signal, right, that they're moving into spot. Because as you know, to buy spot Bitcoin, you need to have the right infrastructure, you need to custody. So the step in the signal is quite significant.
0: Yeah, it's great. I mean, it's wild to see banks getting in at this. And Mara's CEO, Fred Thiel, he's talked about this before. And I almost played this clip, I think, about a week ago. I'm glad I held it.
14: And I think you're going to find people viewing Bitcoin as something you're going to want to own, because when banks can lend against Bitcoin as a normal asset and you take away some of the crazy things that the SEC put in place, all of a sudden you're going to find lots of liquidity for people who hold Bitcoin. Mm. And so now that generates more of an ability to invest, which I think is just going to drive the market even higher.
0: Now, I'd like to hear your thoughts on this one, because I've never been Gary Gensler's biggest critic. The SEC chair did do a lot of enforcement by law, didn't really seem to tell some of the players like Coinbase what the rules of the road were, but at the same time, there are a lot of securities and scams out there that are trying to pass themselves off as a commodity, that are trying to pass themselves off as the next big investment. And this, the SEC and Gary's reign was during some of the craziest scams we saw, at least so far. But his reign of terror is coming to an end, and he stopped by CNBC for an exit interview. And old Joe from CNBC asked him the hard questions, and I want to hear your thoughts on Gary and on this interview, because I really got to respect the line of questioning.
15: What you think is going to happen, or whether you're thinking has evolved, it almost sounded like you wanted to separate Bitcoin from the rest of the industry, and I'm wondering whether you're actually warming to the idea of at least Bitcoin, and whether again people are tweeting you that I said you either stood in the way of an extraordinary industry or were utterly unable to prevent a massive bubble.
0: Wow. That is an incredible statement to say to the SEC chair. Either look, man, you blew it either way. Either you got in the way of something incredible or you failed to pop the biggest bubble in history. Which one is it?
15: People are tweeting you, that I said you either stood in the way of an extraordinary industry or were utterly unable to prevent a massive bubble. What do you think the future holds? Do you have a feeling on which it is? Do you think Bitcoin has inherent value and is a store of value? Or do you feel that when we look back on it 10, 15, 20 years from now, it's going to be something from the 18th century with tulips?
16: Joe, it's hard to predict. I think I really do like you because I know that you think, I'm going to out you, think negatively on many of these altcoins, you, Joe. But
15: right.
16: in terms of Bitcoin, we at the SEC have never said it's a security.
15: Well, what do you,
16: I have not.
15: What do you think? You taught at MIT. You got to have some kind of feeling. You've read the books, Bitcoin Standard.
16: Yeah. I think that Bitcoin is a highly speculative, volatile asset, but with 7 billion people around the globe, 7 billion people want to trade it, just like we do have gold for 10,000 years. We have Bitcoin. It might be something else in the future as well. Right.
0: So I want to make it clear that these government officials, they consider gold a speculative asset. And so it's wild to me that they even get mentioned in the same breath.
16: We have Bitcoin. It might be something else in the future as well.
17: Right.
16: These other thousands of projects need to show their use case and show that they actually have fundamentals underlying them, or they won't persist, Joe.
15: Oh, my God,
16: and
15: you own
16: that's
15: Bitcoin.
16: Where the public, that's,
15: you must
16: that, that's
15: own
16: why
15: Bitcoin.
16: The public
15: you must
16: needs
15: own it
16: disclosure.
15: Now. That's what it's,
16: I don't,
15: you love
16: I've
15: it.
16: Never owned,
15: you love it.
16: I've never,
15: you love it. You don't like those other coins.
16: I've never owned any of these, and I've been consistent for 7 or 8 years on this.
15: Well, now you can, because you won't be a SEC chair anymore.
0: We live in a timeline now where God, Joe's on fire. We live in a timeline now where the outgoing exit interview with the SEC chair, they talk about Bitcoin. It's absolutely wild. Unfortunately, we also live in a time where Jamie Dimon talks about Bitcoin. Yeah, Jeffrey Epstein's banker visited the CBS Sunday morning show and decided to crap on Bitcoin.
18: You said that it's as useless as a pet rock. What do you really think?
19: You're going to have some kind of digital currency at one point. So I'm not against crypto.
0: By the way, there was a hard cut there. My mocking laugh covers it up. But any of you that have an audio editing ear can hear that they do a hard cut after her question.
18: You said that it's as useless as a pet rock. What do you really think?
19: You're going to have some kind of digital currency at one point. So I'm not against crypto. You know, Bitcoin itself has no intrinsic value. It's used heavily by sex traffickers, money launderers, ransomware. So I just don't feel great about Bitcoin. I applaud your ability to want to buy or sell it. Just like I think you have the right to smoke, but I don't think you should smoke.
20: Since he
0: This guy, Jamie Dimon, got bailed out after the 2008 great financial collapse. They essentially print money out of thin air by lending it. They have a history of laundering money for drug cartels. They've underperformed every 80 IQ pleb who just hodls Bitcoin for the last decade. And they legitimately banked Jeffrey Epstein, even though they had internal documentation warning them they shouldn't. And what's really happening here is, at least this is my conspiracy bacon, they want the world to use JPM coin. I think they now call it Kinexys, they used to call it Onyx, but they have a blockchain. And they're trying to get more and more institutions to use it. And, you know, this argument that it's used for all this illicit activity, I have talked about this. I have given you the numbers 3 different times on this show. It's somewhere roughly around 0.12% of the trillions of dollars of value exchanged on the Bitcoin network is for illicit activity. Now, these numbers can vary a little bit depending on the source, but they're always below 1%. Stablecoins is where all the action is at. And, of course, Jamie Dimon's banks. Literally. I'm not even kidding. But yet they continually use this line of attack, and it gives all the ignorant fools watching an opportunity to absorb it. You know, there's 4 million people roughly that watch the CBS Sunday morning program. So Jamie Dimon just compared buying Bitcoin to smoking cigarettes in front of 4 million plebs. And JP Morgan, for example, has been fined for manipulating the silver market. Their big trader got busted for manipulating the silver trade market. You know, I don't, I mean, I have never followed this very closely, but I know that they got in a lot of trouble and the fine was minuscule compared to the revenue they made. That trader is still in jail and JP Morgan is still the largest silver custodian. So they're still doing business with silver, even though they were caught manipulating the market and their trader went to jail. So they have a history of doing this. And I have a clip from like 2 years ago or something. I don't know why I've had this clip for a long time, because it was one of the first times that the Glenn Beck show, not a big follower of Glenn Beck, but I am a follower of when media outlets cover Bitcoin. And one of the first times that Glenn Beck talked about Bitcoin, they laid out the JP Morgan strategy. And I want to play it for you.
17: On September 12th, Jamie Dimon says Bitcoin is a fraud. He says he'll fire any one of his traders buying Bitcoin. Bitcoin drops 24%. When Jamie Dimon speaks,
20: people listen.
17: People listen. So that weekend, we found out that the largest buyer of a Bitcoin fund that's in Europe that buys physical Bitcoin, right? The largest buyer was Morgan Stanley and JP Morgan. And that's not illegal.
20: He says it's a fraud.
17: Says you buy anyone
20: I'll
17: that buys
20: fire.
17: It. Yes.
20: And at the same time, his company is buying
17: his
20: it.
17: His company is buying it.
20: So unethical.
0: This is what they do. This is what they do. So, you know, you compare it to smoking. What do you think the end game is here for Jamie Dimon? Is it this crappy JPM coin thing? Is it a CBDC? Boost in and tell me, what is your conspiracy bacon? I shared mine. What's your conspiracy bacon around Jamie Dimon's end game here? And then also, I have two questions for you this week. On January 15th at 7:22 a.m., Cynthia Lummis

if they're going to pause SEC enforcement. What do you think is going to happen on day one of the Trump administration? Good or bad? Lock it in before it happens. Or if it does happen and you're listening after the fact, boost in your reactions to it. I think this is something I'd like to hear from you early into it. We won't spend a lot of time on it, but it seems like now is the time to talk about this kind of thing if we are going to do it. There's a lot going on, and I'd like to hear your thoughts.

0: All right, well, coming up on the show, your boost, the story of another Bitcoin mine that's sparking some controversy, lots of updates, final clip of the week, and of course, the state of the network, and more. So before we go on, I want to mention you can support the show by doing what you do. Buy your sats on River. It's the best way to stack sats here in the U.S., especially if you're going to keep them on a custodian, because River has proof of custody. 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Takes just seconds. You can also stack sats by the Fold card. That's what I do. I pay all my bills using Fold, and I stack sats for every single transaction. And then when I need a little access to my Bitcoin without selling it, I use Salt Lending. I have a link to all of these. You can support the show by using those by doing just what you do. Thank you for supporting us. Oh, and we have a nice batch of boost to get into.
1: Boostagram.
0: And Satsquatch is here with our baller boost this week with 66,668 sats. Hey, rich lobster! Says, I love the Milton Friedman clips. They're as true today as they always were. Satsquatch, crazy story. So I went on a little romantic vacay with the wife for our anniversary, and I was watching, because, you know, you have like limited selection of stuff you can watch. And so we were watching, is it All in the Family, that Michael J. Fox sitcom from the early 80s where he's like a son. And Michael J. Fox's character is a Milton Friedman fanboy. And his a girl he meets is also a Milton Friedman fanboy. And they go to like a Milton Friedman speech. And they're talking about the Federal Reserve and everything in this episode. I couldn't believe it, because I played those clips. And then we left for our romantic little vacay, or like our little three-day getaway. And I watched this, and they're talking about Milton and all of it. It was, if you know it, it was in season one. I don't know which episode, but probably one of the early episodes. I couldn't believe it. Blew my mind. He says, my sister lost her house in the fire, in the Cali fire. She just bought her first 1K of Bitcoin a week before. If she keeps stacking, she'll be okay. Oh, good. So she didn't lose the Bitcoin in the fire. Oh, good. I thought that's where you're going, because I have heard those stories so far. You know, these fires, and I wonder if this is true for some of you out there too. These fires have been really making me just think through self-custody and multi-sig. And honestly, the advantage too of platforms like River and Fold. Fold has, I think, like it's up to $250 million. Now, they have a massive insurance policy by BitGo. Now, I'm not comfortable with those for my main storage, but I always want to remain open-minded why people might want to consider it. Thanks for the boost, Satsquatch, and thanks for being our baller. Really appreciate it. Drekkar is here with 20,000 sats.
2: I hoard that which your kind covets.
0: Oh, Chris is back with the best Bitcoin podcast, kicking off 2025 strong. Thank you, Drekkar. Appreciate the boost. It's nice to hear from you. Gene Bean's back with a row of ducks. A better understanding of inflation and debasement have driven me to focusing saving via Bitcoin. The only challenge so far is I'm not sure how to account for the impact of capital gain taxes when it comes time to utilize my savings later in life. I think, Gene, first of all,

0: Congrats. I think this is a very, I don't know much, but I do know this is my strategy. I don't think Bitcoiners need to worry about capital gains quite as much as they have. If you're talking long-term capital gains here, you might want to look in your state, but you might find that it's not as egregious as you think, and especially if you consider how much Bitcoin's likely to appreciate. And it's going to be a percentage of the appreciation, so there's that to consider as well. You can't rely on it. You're always going to want to talk to somebody who knows, who's an expert, but you can start by asking things like Perplexity, what the capital gains laws are in your area, and then just go about verifying that that's true. But it will help you very simply understand it. And when I did that, I found it to be a lot less concerning. Additionally, depending on the state, here at least in the U.S., you may be able to spend a certain amount before capital gains even kicks in. That is true in Washington state as well. So I think Bitcoiners often get very concerned about this. Additionally, I just played clips earlier in the show. Banks are going to start holding Bitcoin. If SAB 121 gets repealed next week or soon after, U.S. banks are going to start holding Bitcoin. Why would they do that? So that way they can do Bitcoin-backed loans. They're going to have the infrastructure for it. It's going to become a product over the next year or two. And then you might not even need to sell your Bitcoin, depending on how much you stack and how much you need access to. And, you know, for solutions right now, there's Salt Lending as well. If you want to keep your stack and not sell it, you got to be careful. Want to make sure you're over-collateralized. We've talked about this before. There are downsides, but there are upsides as well. Nice to hear from you, Gene. Let me know what you think. Keep on stacking. Sir Lurks-a-Lot is here with 6,666 sats. Hey, Lurks! So I've been lurking so long, I forgot to check out my username. Oh, so you didn't have it set up. Okay. I just heard you read my anonymous boost. Last week. I get what you're saying about River looking for a low-friction user experience. Oh, yeah, talking, of course, about Plaid or Played. Says, I really did miss boosting. Glad to have everything up and running again. And glad you're back after a deserved holiday break. Well, thank you, Lurks. Says, I also listened to the full Bitcoin Dad Pod, and I remember your trip to El Salvador. I don't remember you talking about them using Nix. I talked about it in LUP. They're using it's called like the MyBonk is the group. And they're producing a little like mini PC that runs Nix in a Bitcoin node. He lurks a lot, says he's running Umbral on a Pi 4. Oh, until it died. But now he's running Core Lightning on Nix Bitcoin. Oh, okay. So why Core Lightning? I've been really kind of Core Lightning curious, and I would love to hear your thoughts on that, Lurks. Let me know why you chose that. He says also boosts are fun, and he zapped our music artist for last week. Thank you, Lurks. That's three, right? I'm just counting up now. Yeah, three solid boosts. Appreciate that. Clarkian's here with 10,000 sats. My general strategy has to been just YOLO all the extra cash into Bitcoin, especially now that it's easy to push Bitcoin to fold as cash on my card for spending. I pay off less credit card debt. Okay, here we go. I pay off less credit card debt, and I just push more into Bitcoin. So long as I can service the debt payments, I still fight the urge to pay off all my credit cards with year-end bonuses instead of buying Bitcoin. You might want to do the math on that strat. You know, consider that if you did pay off the credit cards, then you would have potentially the ability to build up some dry powder and buy a big dip should one roll around, probably inevitably. There's just something to consider there, because as long as interest rates are going down, this might be a decent-ish strategy. But if interest rates remain high or go up at all, the credit card interest rates are not fixed. You understand? So they can go up and up and up, potentially. It's just something to be aware of. So just keep your eye on it, depending on your rate and your balance and all of that. I think it's a strategy. I think it's more of a no-brainer if you get something like 4% interest rate, 5% interest rate. Man, I'd be like, hell yeah. At like a 22% interest rate, yeah, Bitcoin's probably going to outperform that. But you're also limiting your future buying potential. It's just a calculation. I bet you it's one a lot of people are trying to make. So I really appreciate you talking about it. And it's one that, you know, I think we should all do the math on. Because there's also the aspect of debasement of the currency, right? So, you know, you put $5,000 on a credit card, and then in 5 years, that $5,000 is worth like $3,000 or something. So it's a tricky bit of math to do. Appreciate the boost. Bobby Pins here with a 5,000 sat boost. That's a Jar Jar boost.
1: You're so boost.
0: Do you know of a good value for value music app or website? I've listened to Music and Fountain, but was hoping there's a good music-focused app. By the way, if you haven't checked out the Fountain Radio stuff, that's pretty cool. If you're looking for something that's just value for value music, check out LN Beats. It's a web app that you can also use on your phone because it's a progressive web app, and it is entirely focused on value for value music. There are a couple others out there, but that's the one that I use. Thanks for the boost, Bobby Penn. Nakamoto 6102 is also here with a Jar Jar boost.
1: You're supposed.
0: He says thanks for the value, and I say thank you. Appreciate that. Ace Ackerman's back with a Rodux. Oh, the Bitcoin bear market bull bottom just hit 83,333, right on the nose. He says, how spicy is that? Woo!
2: Oh, boy, they want them to guarantee.
0: I guarantee that's spicy. Yeah, I watched that. And, of course, Bitcoin is cracking 100K as I record. We've been in a pretty volatile range recently, but, you know, really, the real bottom we saw was 90-ish, you know, the low 90s? I'm taking 90,000 Bitcoin all day long. I'll be honest with you. In fact, I might have my numbers wrong, guys. Maybe somebody wants to double check. Pretty sure the S&P has corrected harder than Bitcoin has in overall terms since the election. Pretty sure the S&P lost nearly, now it might be on the correction now, but lost nearly all its gains for a couple of days there since the election. Bitcoin's down, you know, a little bit. So I'm feeling pretty good. Nice to hear from you, Ace. Todd from Northern Virginia is here with 11,101 sats.
3: Well, I'll be dipped.
0: For anyone looking to run their own Bitcoin and Lightning node, I highly recommend checking out the Ministry of Nodes YouTube channel. Keaton does an incredible job walking you through the process of creating self-hosted nodes on Ubuntu. Not only does he explain the technical steps, but he also breaks down what each service does and how they interoperate, and some of the privacy considerations you should keep in mind. Even if you opt for solutions like Nix Bitcoin or something like Start9, this series will give you a solid understanding of the underlying technologies. He does a refresh on the series every couple of years, too. He just released a new one last month, so go check it out! Todd, that's a great tip. Again, that channel, Ministry of Nodes on YouTube. Thanks, Todd. I will check that out myself, even though I already run some nodes. Maybe I'll learn something new. Appreciate that. ArmyGuy6902 is here with 10,000 sats. I definitely understand the bias against the banks and the liquidity needs. Oh, we're talking about taking a Bitcoin-backed loan versus a regular loan out. Maybe once Strike releases their lending service, we'll see a reasonable rate. Yeah, the rates are still too high. I don't know. You know, I think it's Strike probably won't be as competitive as a major bank that can just lend directly, right? Because Strike's going to be getting its money from some larger institution, and they're going to be selling it to Strike at a rate. So then Strike's going to need to make a profit on top of that. So it's going to take a while, I think, for them to be as competitive as a bank that could lend you directly. Which is a great episode, though. Keep up the work. Thank you, Army Guy. And thanks for troubleshooting the boost problems. Whomever Wiz comes in with 10,011 sats.
4: That's not possible. Nothing can do that.
0: That's a good name. Regarding Plaid. So this, by the way, for those of you that don't know, Plaid, but this is the service where you put your online banking credentials into it, and then it goes and it logs into your bank and like reads all your account information and then sets up your ACH transfer for whatever. And lots of service uses this, and so does River. And so this has been a topic of conversation, and whomever Wiz, there you go, said, quote, I wound up logging into Plaid directly and manually disconnecting it from River. River, as well as any other fintech service I had ever connected to it. So he deleted all of them. Then I deleted my Plaid account entirely and requested them to delete all of my data, which they do have a process for. Through the terms of service, you give Plaid permission to view your balance and other transaction info, and they have been accused of selling or misusing this information, at least in one lawsuit. But you can, in fact, use River without divulging your bank account login credentials. I did this to reconnect my bank after disconnecting from Plaid. During the account linking process, when Plaid appears and asks you to choose your bank, just put gibberish into the search bar until you're given the option to, quote, set up manually. Or some other option like that. This will then verify using your routing and account number using a micro deposit. It does take a day or two, but my privacy is well worth the sacrifice. Man, is that a killer boost. Here, thank you. Here's a little Value Eagle for that. I really appreciate that. Whomever Wiz has really laid out the strategy here. So when the played screen comes up, put gibberish in, choose manual, put your ACH routing details in, and take the day or two to do the confirmation deposits. As he was saying that, I realized this is why companies like River use played, because it bypasses this delay. People don't want to wait a day or two. They want to buy right now. And that's why they've ended up using this service. But that's a great tip, and it's great to know you can also delete the connections in played and tell them to remove all your data. I hope you enjoy the Eagle. That's for you, sir, and thank you for that boost. Scuffed comes in with 11,110 sats.
1: Just pump the brakes right there.
0: He says, I tried Bitcoin well in the U.S., but I'm not impressed. There's no Lightning Wallet support and no recurring buys? No ETA from support either. So there is Lightning Wallet support, but I think you got a bug. So I contacted their support about this too. So I escalated this myself. They definitely support Lightning. But I think when you were in the buy screen and you chose where you wanted to take the funds from and choose which wallet you wanted to send the results to, because this is how it works in Bitcoin well, is you can have multiple wallets. They have a wallet management screen, and you can add multiple Lightning and on-chain wallets. And then when you're in the buy screen, you choose where you want the money to come from, like your bank account, or if you have like a small reoccurring balance on the Bitcoin well, which is the fastest way. You choose where you want the source of the money to come from, like your bank account. And then you choose the destination wallet, which has to be one of your wallets you've set up. And I think it's bugged right now where the Lightning wallet doesn't get listed there, or in the U.S. it only supports on-chain. I'm not sure, but I have escalated it as well. We'll see if we get anything back. If you do want, like, just an auto DCA system, I still think River might be the way to go in the States. If you're in Canada, I think the Bitcoin well is the way to go. Both are winners. And I got links in the show notes, of course. And I'll let you know what I hear if I hear it. Appreciate that boost. Anonymous is here with 12,000 sats. Plus one for having the Bitcoin Dad on as a guest. But forgive me if this is asking too much. You mentioned last episode that inflation has had a positive impact on your family. What sorts of impacts? Yeah, I think it's had good second order impacts on my family. My wife and I had to start working together more seriously around our finances and really figure out where we could cut back. And we also figured, and then what we from there, I guess I should say, we realized food was a major source of cost for us. And if there was ways that we could buy from a bulk, you know, source, or what we started doing is buying from like a butcher directly for our beef, and then buying from, I think it's called Azure something, for some of the bigger bulk supplies, and then making more from scratch. And so over the last 3 years, we just started making more and more things from scratch, and we didn't do it for the health reasons. We did it for cost savings, but I think as a result, there has been health benefits as well. But there's also been the skills. I think in the realm, I think skills is probably the bigger. I could have just said that, skills. We've had to learn how to fix things ourselves. I never was really up for working on my cars. Now I do the oil changes on my vehicles. I'll do small maintenance, fix things. You know, replace small parts that are accessible to me. Basically anything you can do without a lift. I got a jack, you know, and I got jack stands. So if I can just jack up a corner, I'll try to do it. You know, like my brakes. But anything major, I still have to take it into the shop. But I didn't even have any inclination to build some of these skill sets or like things around repairing the RV until it was priced out of my reach. And so we had to invest in ourselves. So it enforced an investment in skills. It forced us to get a little bit more fiscally disciplined, and it kind of forced us to create more of a plan that before I think we just didn't really have to. Now, it's also there's been a lot of costs, but that's the positives. Thank you for the boost and sharp ears. Adversary 17 is here with 7,000 sats.
3: I am programmed in multiple techniques.
0: And Adversary says, Chris, I tried to sign up with the Bitcoin well when I used the link you had in the show notes, but then I got an invalid referral code, so I thought I'd let you know. You could try again. Let me know if it's not working. Also, you can always use their generic sign up and use the promo code Jupiter. But the link in the show notes should be working. He's also responding to somebody who boosted in about River and Plate. He says, my River account does not have the option of doing a wire transfer. It's under the add cash button as a separate tab. Oh, it does have the option of doing a wire transfer. Yeah, you could do a wire transfer. I don't know. This is where stable coins are kind of nice. I mean, you got to buy them. So, you know, you got to do this process somewhere. But like, if I just had one account where I had access to stable coins and then I could move that over to River and buy Bitcoin with it, it would make, or, you know, Well or whatever, like all these, like every place I have to set up my frickin' bank credentials and I have to go through a KYC process just so I can access to my own damn money. You know, I'm so tired of the existing banking system. It's so archaic. And we've bolted all these crap things on top of it that invade our privacy and are really just Band-Aids and lipstick. That's how I feel about it. All right. Well, thank you, everybody. That's all our 2,000 and above boosts that we do for time. We did have 44 of you stream sats. Thank you. So, wow. The streamers were really stepping up. We stacked 102,817 sats. Thank you, streamers. Really appreciate that. And when you combine it with the boosts, we had 57 unique senders with a grand total of 283,360 sats. 283,360 sats. Not a blowout week, but a week where the show continues. You know what I mean? Like, I'm not going to complain about that. And I'm not going to go home and brag to the wife about that. But we got it done. Thank you, everybody, for supporting episode 42 of This Week in Bitcoin. This is a value-for-value production. There is no company paying me to do this. We have our affiliate links that you can use when you're getting yourself something. And we have the boosts. And I really appreciate everybody who steps up to support this production. It means a lot to me and keeps the show on the road. And it's a great way to interact. Probably my favorite way to interact. If you'd like to get started, I'll have links in the show notes. There's lots of great podcast apps at podcastapps.com. Fountain makes it really easy to get started, or you can go all the way down the self-hosted route with AlbiHub and hook it up to all kinds of apps. There's lots of choices. Thank you, everybody. I'm always interested in increasing the energy capacity, and there's a new nuclear-powered Bitcoin mine being proposed in a town called North Tonawanda, I believe it is. It's in New York, and they have a plan to monetize this new nuclear power plant, but the locals, they ain't so happy about it. And friends, I have to say, I think this is always going to be a problem. Even though we all agree nuclear power is fantastic, nobody wants it in their damn backyard.
5: A new partnership could bring advanced nuclear technology to a crypto mining plant in Niagara County. The goal is to convert the current plant in North Tonawanda to carbon-free energy.
0: So it's an existing crypto mine, and they're going to use these newer, smaller reactors, which how many times have you heard about these micro-reactors and small nuke reactors? And it's always been this fantasy. Well, they're real, and they're fantastic. And they can apparently be deployed at an existing data center.
6: The community is raising concerns with the idea of bringing nuclear technology to Western New York. Our Trina Canderson spoke with North Tonawanda Mayor Austin Tylik for some answers.
7: This crypto mining facility has been the talk of the city of North Tonawanda for months, and now it's gaining even more attention. DigiHost, which currently operates here, is looking to partner with another company whose main focus is nuclear energy.
8: It sparks some concerns when anyone hears nuclear. There's a lot of questions that come to be.
7: North Tonawanda Mayor Austin Tylik's office has been flooded with questions from residents following the announcement. On December 12th, DigiHost and NanoNuclear signed a non-binding contract to bring nuclear reactor technology to the current plant on Erie Avenue.
8: Right now, we're really digging into the details with it. There's not a ton of information. This sort of NanoNuclear is a new energy source. It's smaller nuclear.
7: According to a press release from NanoNuclear Energy, the main reason for the collaboration is to improve the environmental concerns at the current DigiHost plant. The founder of NanoNuclear said, quote, "This MOU marks a significant step toward delivering carbon-free, scalable energy while ensuring operational reliability."
0: So this is really interesting, and I'm not really very familiar with this story other than just what they report here. But to me, it's checking a lot of boxes, right? Carbon-free, scalable energy, reliable. Like, these are good things here.
7: But Mayor Tylik says the idea of nuclear power and industrial waste sites in North Tonawanda is causing some pushback.
8: the questions that come to be are, what happens to the waste? Is there, you know, any potential for explosions? These are all things that, that we brought up or have heard concerns about.
0: Is it going to make super mutant fish that have three eyes?
7: Tylik says currently North Tonawanda does not have any zoning categories to regulate something like nanonuclear, but he plans on working with local environmental activists and neighboring lawmakers to change that.
8: For residents out there that are wondering, we are aware that there are concerns with this type of industry, and we're going to make sure we get to the bottom of it.
6: Mayor Austin Tylik emphasized that nanonuclear says their target date for reactor integration isn't until 2031. So he'll be making sure that he takes the time to answer all of the residents' questions and hears all of the concerns they might have. Reporting in North Tonawanda, Trina Catterson, News 4.
0: Tonawanda, 2031. Oh, this is all going to take so long. And we can't even agree it's the right thing to do. Meanwhile, people want EVs. They want AI. We want sound money, like power. I want, you know what I want? I want a holodeck. I want a replicator. I want a transporter. I want a warp drive. These things all use power. Now, we're either going to burn up the Earth resources doing it, or we're going to find a way that everybody can live with. I find this energy debate so frustrating and yet so, so critical to the growth of society. Well, shields up, because River has a new feature. This week, River introduced Force Field. Man, they're really setting the bar with the proof of reserves. And now this is a new value they're adding to their Bitcoin storage offering. And they say it's designed to protect you from being targeted by social engineering, if you're physically threatened with a wrench attack, if your device is lost or stolen, or if your login credentials are stolen or compromised. They're trying to come up with a way to protect you from that. And the product that they're announcing is called Force Field, and I'll play their promo video. It's kind of adorable.
9: $1.3 million Bitcoin have been stolen by hackers and scammers over the past 15 years. 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
0: I mean, it's very clever marketing, right? Because what you're doing is combining a spend limit with a 5-day deactivation delay, which is pretty smart. So you can say, you know, you can't spend more than $1,000 or, you know, 1,000 sats out of this account in a week. And if you want to disable that limitation, there's a 5-day cooldown where you can interrupt it and say, no, that wasn't me. And then obviously you're combining this Force Field feature with things like 2-factor authentication around the account, their proof of reserves, and other security systems that River has. I think it's very respectable. And while I wouldn't say save, you know, put your family's life-changing wealth into a River account, I would feel very comfortable about DCAing there for a while or having a little hot sats for sending around over the Lightning Network. I think they're doing the right stuff, and I think other custodians should follow suit. The best route is just not to be a custodian, right? But, I mean, if you're going to be a custodian, that's the way to do it.
8: Mm-hmm.
0: That's the way. Uh-huh. All right. Well, I did a lot of reading for you this week. We have multiple strategic Bitcoin reserve legislations landing in 3 different states just this week: New Hampshire, North Dakota, and one that just was announced as I was going into the studio to record, Oklahoma. Let's start with the first two, New Hampshire and North Dakota. They have both introduced legislation to to create a strategic Bitcoin reserve, if you can call it that, indicating at least, I think, interest in just not at the country level even, but at the state level. So I read through these bills, so you don't have to. They're not super thick bills. They're pretty thin on the details. Let's start with New Hampshire. The New Hampshire bill does not specify an exact monetary amount, but it specifies a limit of 10% of the total amount of public funds in authorized assets. Authorized assets include precious metals, cryptocurrencies, and stablecoins. I don't know why they'd be investing in stablecoins. You're not going to get much of a return on that one. Just whatever. Bitcoin is not even explicitly mentioned in the New Hampshire bill. What they just say is digital assets with a market capitalization of over $500 billion. And they don't mention inflation or debasement at all in the bill. But North Dakota's did. So let's look at the North Dakota bill. NDHCR 3001. It specifically mentions inflation. And it says inflation erodes the purchasing power of state funds. And that investment diversification is encouraged to preserve the state's financial resources and protect against inflation. Nailing it over there. The bill does not specify an exact amount or percentage, but it encourages the state treasurer and state investment board to allocate portions of the general fund, the budget stabilization fund, and the legacy fund to digital assets, and precious metals as well. Now, also in the North Dakota bill, like New Hampshire, Bitcoin is not explicitly mentioned. The term digital assets, which encompasses Bitcoin and other cryptocurrencies, and is left up to interpretation by the state's treasurer or an investment board. So that's where they're going to define what assets, digital assets, they can invest in. Now, Oklahoma's a little bit more interesting. It's got a bit more meat on this bone here, and I'll have a link to all these bills in the show notes. The last bill is the Oklahoma one. It's similar to the others in some sense. The state treasurer is allowed to invest public funds in Bitcoin and other digital assets that have market caps that exceed $500 billion, just like we heard before. And they also say they can invest in stablecoins. And the investments are limited to 10% of the total public funds in relevant accounts in Oklahoma. And the funds are eligible for investment include the state general fund, the Revenue Stabilization Fund, and the Constitutional Reserve Fund. Oklahoma's bill does explicitly discuss Bitcoin as a key investment vehicle for the state and defines in detail its origin and use in financial instruments, which was pretty great to see. So there you have it. Just this last week, since the last episode, New Hampshire, North Dakota, and Oklahoma are all introducing strategic crypto bills in one form or another. Could you imagine if there's a strategic reserve or at least a stash or a cache at the federal level, and then multiple states start stacking Bitcoin as well? And then you combine that with the stacking that companies are doing. Bitwise did a little research, and they say that companies buying Bitcoin is one of the most overlooked megatrends recently. I'll link to this in the show notes. You know, when we first started talking about the strategy on the show, it was basically Michael Saylor over at MicroStrategy. But as of today, as I record, there are now 70 publicly traded companies holding Bitcoin on their balance sheets. And there's a lot more private firms that are doing it, but they don't have to report it. You know, we know, though, that the public companies collectively, excluding MicroStrategy, the public companies collectively, excluding Mikey, hold 141,302 Bitcoin. MicroStrategy is somewhere around 400,000 Bitcoin. And we know also about some of the private firms. We know SpaceX and Block have some Bitcoin. I think the last number we saw for them collectively is around 368,000 Bitcoin between the two of them. So if this is true, if these numbers are true, 141 for public companies and 368, you know, these are the hundreds of thousands, for SpaceX and Block and Tesla, that means that MicroStrategy now represents less than 50% of the corporate Bitcoin market, even though they've been doing crazy buys every single Monday. That's how big of a trend companies adding Bitcoin to their treasury is. Then you combine that with states and countries stacking, and then, like I talked at the top of the show, investment firms and the plebs that are trying to hedge against inflation, they're stacking. Everybody's a Bitcoin buyer. from the individual up to the nation level, and massive corporations in between. And I think over 2025, you're just going to see more corporations get on board. Meta just had a proposal put in front of them, just like the Microsoft one, that essentially says they should buy Bitcoin. I still think it's a long shot, although I suppose if any company was going to do it out of the group that have recently been propositioned, it would be Meta, because Zuckerberg does have more control over there, and I have reason to believe that the Zuck is a Bitcoin fan.

0: Jack Mahler, CEO of Strike, was doing a podcast down at a meetup. I might have been Puerto Rico. They were a little vague on the location. But there was just a big Bitcoin meetup down in Puerto Rico, and it sounds like it went incredible. There's no real Bitcoin infrastructure or companies down there, but the people are passionate, and folks traveled from all over the world to help train locals on Bitcoin. And Jack was sitting down to do his Money Matters podcast, and the topic of Bitcoin versus real estate and Ethereum came up. And I just think this is one of his best succinct explanations of why Bitcoin is different than everything else.
1: This is the reality is Bitcoin's just a much bigger use case. I don't think people realize, meaning there's $900 trillion worth of stuff people own in the world, right? That's real estate, equities and stock, fine art, precious metals, collectibles, Bitcoin, $900 trillion of stuff in the world people own. It's estimated that about half of that people have monetized as a savings account. They own their house not to live in it, but because they need to save their money. They own the stock not because they believe in leadership and because they believe in the product and because they're invested in future earnings, but because they have a 401k. They own the art not because it's consumed on their wall, but because they're going to sell it later. So half of the stuff people own in the world, they're using as money. Bitcoin is a better money. It's the best money in human history. So it's, I estimate safely that Bitcoin is going after a $400 to $500 trillion in today's purchasing power opportunity. If we're at about $1 trillion market cap today, I think Bitcoin's got at least a 400 to 500X left in it in purchasing power terms, not in dollar terms, because we know that will continue to get debased. Okay, so that is a massive, you can solve half the world's problem by supporting Bitcoin and it being adopted as the world's money. And it will what? Bitcoin will fix housing. People will sell their excess homes and buy Bitcoin. People will sell their excess art and buy Bitcoin. People will sell their equities and buy Bitcoin. It will restore the ability for everyone to consume the market goods that they need and save the time, energy, labor, work, effort that they want. Now, what is Ethereum? What's the Ethereum market opportunity? Is it $500 trillion? No, right? What's the market cap of Amazon? $2 trillion. If Ethereum is, you know, half as good as Amazon, it's a 1/500th of Bitcoin. And so I think what people don't understand is Bitcoin's the only money. These things are technologies. When someone says I'm going to decentralize dentistry, what's the market opportunity of that? $100 million if you're the Steve Jobs of defying dentistry? So these things are not nearly as ambitious enough and not nearly creating enough value for society to even be in the same sentence.
0: Let's take a look at the state of the network. Bitcoin mining difficulty hit a new high of 110.45 terahash, making it the eighth consecutive upward adjustment for the mining difficulty. As I record, Bitcoin is flirting with $100,000, sitting at 99,760. My favorite statistic, so close. Sats per dollar, 1,003 or 2, it's fluctuating as I record. Just above the 1,000 sat to dollar parity. So close. Love that parity. Now, as I look, there are 20,589 reachable Bitcoin nodes on the network. Nice, but I think we need to get that number up. I think it's slacking. We are 7.8% down from our all-time high, which was 29 days ago on December 17th, 2024, which was $108,280 in U.S. greenbacks. Transactions continue. The network produces yet another block. The state of the network is good. Bitcoin is lining up for a great year. Thank you so much for joining me. Links to what I talked about this week are at thisweekinbitcoin.show. This was episode 42. You can find everything over there. And of course, I'll play a value for value track, and if you boost in during that track, 90% of your sats go to the artist. And it's opened up a whole new world of music for podcasters, so I really appreciate the support when you share it with them. Also love it when you share the show with somebody. Word of mouth is the number one way. It's really the only way for podcast marketing to work. If you're going to listen to something this long, you need somebody you trust to recommend it to you. So thank you for sharing the show with somebody. Okay. I'll leave you with our value for value track. It is 21 Million by Run Dance. Yeah.

0: Welcome into episode 128, everybody. Question for you, Chris. Are automated updates evil?
1: I personally think that you should be able to have your automated updates and your stability too. But it depends on the system. Of course, you're inferring about the CrowdStrike sensor update that blue-screened lots of Windows machines that use CrowdStrike Falcon. In that particular case, I don't like the way those antivirus things auto-update. I think that's awful. And it's, of course, the value prop, actually, of the product. But on OSs and systems that you manage and deploy where you have to, like, do a build check first and make sure things check out and then you deploy, I think there can be room, especially if it's a highly sensitive system exposed to particularly intense kinds of scrutiny and attack.
0: And by this point, we are not the bearers of bad news, I'm certain, on this particular issue. CrowdStrike, of course, knocked out 8.5 million PCs worldwide over the last week or so with a faulty update.
1: Yeah. And it was, of course, also in combination with, like, a few other things that went wrong and testing that wasn't properly done. Of course, now CrowdStrike has... Well, they've not only offered everybody that was affected an Uber Eats gift card for like $15, so that's good.
0: I thought that was a meme. Is that true?
1: I think it's actually true.
0: Oh, goodness me.
1: CrowdStrike says they also plan to stagger future deployments of updates so that way they can be tested by the public in piecemeal.
0: Crikey.
1: Amazing that wasn't already that way.
0: Yeah, I mean, we were doing this stuff when I was fresh out of university. I mean, it's just basic stuff.
1: Yeah, especially if you're going to do the live patching. You think you would just, by default, do a rollout that, even if it was just phased by a few hours, it would be better than what they did.
0: I saw some commentary that actually stated this is effectively what would happen in a real cyber warfare situation. And as we speak, it's almost a week after the event, and Delta are still cancelling hundreds of flights every day to recover from this because equipment's in the wrong place, crews are in the wrong place, booking systems are still down. It's just absolute chaos out there.
1: Lennart Potterine said very correctly that these commercial operating systems at this point should have a failed boot count system and then an auto rollback system. And that's all it would really take to solve this is if Windows detected, oh, I've had multiple boot failures, let me boot into the previous image. Of course, you'd have to have that capability, but if you had that capability, problem solved. And see, that's where I start thinking something that lets you roll back combined with a system that checks the build before it deploys, you could actually have a successful auto-deployment system. And on my two kids' Nix OS, I have two Nix OS kid laptops.
0: There it is.
1: And on these two machines, I have auto-updates turned on. And they probably auto-update two or three times a week because they're just using the computer, and the next time they boot the machine, it just boots into that new image. It doesn't even impact them. They're literally sitting there playing Minecraft or whatever they're playing, and the system's building a new version and checking it in the background and then deploying it. And then when they reboot, they go into that new image. And if it doesn't work, they just hit the down arrow at the boot menu and select the previous image.
0: Absolutely. I was wondering how long it would take you to work Nix in there. Was that 3 minutes?
1: Well, it really would help. I was thinking, should I say Ansible? But no, I was going to be honest. But that's, and I think this is also an example of maybe Windows isn't really up to this task. And this is something Microsoft could take on. This isn't necessarily their fault. Although the brittleness of Windows, you could argue, is their fault. But how it handles these crash scenarios, it's acceptable for how we did things in 1997. But it's not acceptable how we do things in 2024. And with the mass deployment they have, even at 1% of Windows systems being taken out, it still is a massive impact around the world. It was breaking national news here in the States. They broke into everyday programming to go on the air about Windows blue screening all over the world.
0: Yeah, Windows 95 reveal, eat your heart out on this one, I think.
1: Also, another maybe tip to the people out there is if they just had their computers off overnight, it wouldn't have received this auto update because I think by something like 4 or 5 in the morning, they'd realized something had gone wrong. And if you know, or like, so if you say you came in at 8 a.m. and you turned your machine on at that point, you didn't have this problem. It's only the machines that were left on overnight, so mostly servers or always on displays. Or workstations that get kept on.
0: It's all the folks that had to climb ladders to get to POS systems or displays that were 90 feet up in the air that I really felt for.
1: No kidding. Or all the folks that had to work through the weekend.
0: Yeah. I mean, that was another thing with this whole thing, right, is it was pushed on a Friday.
1: And I was on the road at the time. And it's very rare, but it does happen that when I'm on a trip, big news breaks. And this is one of those events where I'm driving for 5 hours minimum, maybe a little bit more. And I stop every now and then for a break, mostly so that way the wife can take a break. Maybe I have signal, maybe I don't. Often I don't. And so when I did, and I got my phone open and I looked at it and I saw what was going on, I couldn't really process it at first. I'm like, what is happening? And I had to actually go over to Weapon X to put it all together to get like on the ground reports of people that were like kvetching about their systems being crashed to really kind of understand the magnitude of it. It was really, really something. And then I turned on the old TV and to see if the news had it. And sure enough, they were doing an emergency broadcast. It was quite the thing, you know. And when you're offline and you come back and you see something like that, you're like, what the hell is going on out there?
0: So how did Lady Jupe survive the heat wave?
1: Oh, man, I'm such a dummy, Alex. I drove her right into the heat. And it was hot. You know, we had days well above 100. But I kind of have the system down now. I really desperately need to install permanent cooling for my solar lithium inverter system. Because when you're really inverting, like, say, 2,800 watts to run AC, it just generates so much heat to discharge and invert that. And, or if you're bringing in a lot of solar, if you're bringing in like 2,000 watts of solar, that actually generates a lot of heat in the system. And so I can't really run high loads while I'm driving. And I've got to figure out a way to bring in cool air and shoot out the hot air, because that's a serious problem. And then also, where all of my server gear is, got really hot again, over 100 degrees in that little booth. And everything kept running, but I don't like running it at above 100 degree temperatures. So I've really got to wrap my head around how I'm going to solve these problems in the future. Everything held together, though. So thankfully, that bit worked. What I have slipped on, and I didn't realize it because I've had Starlink, so I've had connectivity in more locations than I ever have before, but I have slipped on my everything works offline mandate that I set up years ago.
0: It's an interesting side effect of having internet everywhere with Starlink that you wouldn't consider.
1: Yeah, and it wasn't until I'm going through the passes and we're covered in trees or whatnot and there's just no Starlink available. I can't get a clear shot to the sky. We don't have any cell signal at all. And we did this for a few days. It wasn't until then that I realized I've built a lot of things using a public DNS that points at tailnet IPs.
0: Mm.
1: And so I could – everything is technically online, but I simply cannot resolve that public DNS that just points to an internal system. And that's when I realized I'd really screwed up because I had set up Jellyfin that way. I'd set up Ersatz TV that way.
0: Yeah.
1: And so those things, like I went to sit down and watch TV and I'm like, oh, this is going to work great. Dad fail moment. I'm like, let's watch some TV. And the kids are like, but Dad, we can't watch TV. We don't have any internet.
0: Womp, womp.
1: Honest to God conversation. And I said, oh, don't worry, son. I've got everything offline. Watch. And I hit the button and nothing happens. Because Jellyfin was using a public DNS. And I guess that tells me I need to set up resolution for that domain on my internal pie hole or something.
0: Yeah, some kind of local authoritative entry would do the trick.
1: Yeah, but I think my primary DNS server is also on the tailnet, which is on Linode. So I got to rethink that too and maybe move that back to the RV.
0: Easy done, though. I mean, use a bit of split DNS magic and you're off to the races.
1: Yeah, I wanted to play around. I wanted to hear actually what the audience suggested. I was going to say, boost in and tell me what you would use for this setup. I just need a fast local DNS. I've been using Pi-hole, pretty happy with it. But I'd be open to restructuring this to make this work better. And then I think also the other idea I'd love to hear from maybe you and also the audience is there a simple offline messaging system we could use? I want something simple. It's not like a huge deal, but when you're totally offline, it's nice to be able to send messages to each other still, just as like reminders. This is something I guess maybe, I don't know if your family does this, but we have like a thread set aside in Telegram and we'll pop in there and be like, oh yeah, we need to remember to call the suspension shop and book an appointment in September. And we'll just put that in there so that way when we get back to civilization and we're not on our trip anymore, we'll look at that thread and be like, oh yeah, we need to do these things. And so we built a routine around that. But when you're totally offline, you don't have any of that stuff. There's no way to send messages to each other when you're offline, even if you're all on the same Wi-Fi network.
0: There's this revolutionary thing. You're going to love it. It's made from trees, and they bind it together with glue along what's called, I think, a spine. And it has lots of pages.
1: Man, this sounds like some caveman stuff.
0: You can just write on this thing called paper and make a list.
1: Now you sound like my wife. She's like, well, look,
0: that
1: I'll
0: works
1: just make,
0: offline.
1: I'll make a whiteboard right here and we'll just write it all down. And I'm like, yeah, that's fine. But like, I'm out working on something and something crosses my mind. I want to be able to just bark it into my phone real quick and send it off. You know, it's, I don't know. There's a few things like that. A couple of like my URL bookmarks too, are all using public DNS or something. So a few things broke, but it wasn't anything I couldn't work around. Like I reconfigured Jellyfin to use the internal IPs, and that just worked fine, and all that kind of stuff. But it, you know, I thought I was still building this system to work fully offline because all of the resources are on the same LAN. But it really shows me that, and I remember this from the first time I built this and documented this on the show. I've got to go somewhere that has no internet and actually test it. You actually have to test it. Because you can build something in a network and a whole system to try to work as if it's your own internal intranet with no external connection and everything continues on. But until you actually test it and disconnect the internet, you'll be surprised how many little things still leak out and still connect out to the bigger, wider world.
0: It is amazing, even in this house, which is, you know, it's not mobile, of course. When the internet goes out, the number of little things that don't work, and I've got a Pi-hole locally that is the authoritative DNS server, which uses Cloudflare as the upstream DNS. I have DHCP local, of course. Most of the critical devices are statically IP'd. But if the firewall goes out, or the internet in particular goes out, there's just a bunch of small things that don't work anymore. And I'm like, oh, well, that's sad, isn't it?
1: One of the most annoying was my NVIDIA Shield would not connect to the Wi-Fi network at first just because it couldn't ping out to the broader internet. And again, like everything's on my LAN. I don't need a routable internet connection for you to stream something from Jellyfin.
0: Mm.
1: And I've had several devices that do this. Maybe it was the Chromecast, but another device that just won't join the Wi-Fi. And all the Google Home little screeny devices, you know, none of them, of course, I suppose they don't work anyways, but they just won't, they won't even talk to that Wi-Fi network. And to me, I bet you there's a way to do this. I just haven't given it much thought, but I would like to fake this out somehow. I would like to have whatever they're doing, pinging or whatever, they're doing an HTTP request. I would like to fake it out and make it think it has internet. There's got to be a way to do that because these devices are a pain in my butt. And I don't want to have to go into, say, like the NVIDIA Shield and tell it to, oh, no, actually, go connect to the Wi-Fi. Yes, actually, this Wi-Fi. Yes, I know it doesn't have internet. Please try again. And because each stage is like scanning and detecting, it takes you like 5 minutes.
0: Right.
1: Like, and then, you know, then only discover another problem. So there's got to be a way to trick these appliances into thinking they have internet, even when there isn't internet.
0: These things get too clever for their own good sometimes. Our robot Vac died whilst we were in England. And so we bought a new one on Prime Day and it arrived and I'm sat there with my iOS phone trying to get this thing to connect to the 2.4 gigahertz Wi-Fi because it only supports 2.4 gig, go figure.
1: Yeah.
0: And it just doesn't work. And I spend maybe 20 minutes with iOS. I then think, right, screw this. I went and got my OnePlus 7 that's been in a drawer, 7T, OnePlus 7T that's been in a drawer since I last used it a couple of years ago. And sure enough, I installed the Roborock app and boom, Android, I was up and running in 2 minutes. It's like there was something going on iOS that was just when it wanted to change Wi-Fi networks and try and inject credentials. I'm like, whoever tested this did not anticipate whatever problem. And I looked in, you know, my Pi-hole logs. There was no ad blocking or anything causing an issue. It's just,
1: can I suggest an idea? And I wonder if you know.
0: I'd love to know.
1: With my doorbell that I got, same problem, exact same problem, if my AP had a 2.4 and a 5 gigahertz that had the same names.
0: So I heard that segment, and I tried that based on the advice of Mr. Fisher, and unfortunately didn't do the trick.
1: Okay. I'm wondering, though, does your OnePlus maybe only do 2.4?
0: No, I don't think so. I think that's a 5 as well.
1: Okay. Yeah, I've also, though, experienced situations where I start to pair some Wi-Fi device with iOS and have to bail and go get the Pixel. And, you know, the other thing I've also noticed, Alex, is more and more, which is great, I guess, for HomeKit users, but more and more, iOS, when you get that device on the Wi-Fi, it immediately starts enrolling it in HomeKit and associates. And once you associate with HomeKit, it's like SIM card lock. You're locked to HomeKit now. And it just starts that process the moment the iOS app gets the thing on Wi-Fi. And then it can be very hard to get it to work with Home Assistant unless you use HomeKit integration on Home Assistant, which I'd prefer to just have direct communication with the device. And so I often will go the route of now just using Android anyway, so I may have optionality down the road to use Home Assistant. You just kind of have to roll the dice.
0: Now, speaking of Prime Day, I picked up a couple of 4 terabyte NVMe SSDs. They were on a rather good offer of about $250 each. Typically, they're well over $300, so I was quite pleased with that. And I went to install it into my Epic build that I did in March, April sort of time. Talked about it on the show. Made a YouTube video about it, of course. And I noticed that the inside of the Slyger case wasn't full, but there were more fruit fly little carcasses in that case than I was comfortable with.
1: Oh, they must have found a nice little cozy spot to hang out.
0: Yeah. I mean, we took

0: do make my own ventilation for my battery bay. I should put something like this on there. And it's magnetic, so does it come with a frame? Is that part magnetic?
1: So it comes with a piece of sort of mesh fabric, metal mesh fabric, coated in that kind of like plastic. If you touched it, you felt this texture a million times before in your life. And then it just comes with some pre-adhesive backed like strips of magnetic tape, I suppose. And you just cut them to length and use the adhesive on the mesh, and it just magnetizes itself to the steel of the case.
0: That's a nice little tip. Put a link to that in the show notes. Now, Alex, you had a chance to sit down with a developer of ESP Home.
1: Yeah, we got in a little bit of hot water after the last episode by suggesting that people don't update their ESP Home devices. So I thought I'd set the record straight and reached out to Frank over at the Home Assistant Project, who put me in touch with Keith, who works on ESP Home every single day. After the break, you can join us for an interview with Keith.
0: Unraid.net/self-hosted. Unleash your hardware, and Unraid 7's public beta is out now, and it is packed with game-changing new features and improvements that will redefine what you can achieve in your home lab. I mean, really, this beta release has something for everyone, from a sleek, revamped new dashboard, improved navigation and monitoring stats, to full hybrid ZFS subpools implemented, huge VM manager improvements, and a lot more. Unraid 7 really rounds out ZFS's full capabilities with full integration of those hybrid ZFS pools that support a wide range of special VDEV types. And with this beta, you can now skip using the traditional Unraid array altogether and run your own storage as pools. With many new all SSD platforms too, like the way you could make that work now with no limitations is mind-bending fast. So what are you going to build? 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You can run some applications. 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It can be your VM machine if you like. 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And the new Unraid 7 beta is amazing. 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
1: All right, so in last week's episode, Chris and I talked a little bit about ESP Home and updates and things like that. And joining us on the show today is Just Keith from Nabucasa. Hi, Just Keith. How are you?
2: I am Just Keith. Yes, I am quite good. Quite good. Thanks for having me.
1: And what is it you do at Nabucasa?
2: So Nabucasa, I've been there a little over a year now, and I'm working on both hardware and software. Primarily developing on ESP Home at the moment. I'm working with Jesse Hills, who is in New Zealand, and he is the kind of the ESP Home lead, a project lead at this point. But I help him out as much as I'm able, and also tinker in some other things, like I said, and some hardware stuff and testing things and everything from reviewing PRs to making sure stuff works to occasionally updating websites and documentation. So I'm kind of all over the board.
1: So you'd be a good man to ask about update cadences for something like ESP Home then, huh?
2: Yeah, we could talk about that.
1: All right. Well, for those people that aren't totally familiar with ESP Home, and we do talk about it a fair amount in the show, but let's just go back to ground zero for a minute. What is it?
2: Oh, putting me on the spot. That's, you know what? It's I'm kind of laughing because this is a question that surfaces somewhat regularly, and we've had entire discussions about what exactly is ESP Home. So it's an interesting question. Probably the easiest way to express it is sort of a platform or framework for building IoT devices, embedded devices, small devices, things, you know, where you might control something like a, you know, a light bulb or a lamp that maybe changes colors and is connected to Wi-Fi, or a thermostat, or something to water your plants or your garden, little devices like that. ESP Home provides a kind of a foundation for building the firmware, which is essentially just software to run on these small embedded processors, primarily expressive devices, the ESP32s and 8266, which I think most people are familiar with who've paid

0: attention to this stuff at all, you may have heard of those. But yeah, the goal of ESP Home is to make it easy to build code that runs on those devices, so that you can have you know, kind of a custom application, or you know, usually you have a problem you want to solve, and so this is one way to do that.
1: Right. So a bunch of modular building blocks of, well, in your case, YAML code that you put into a text file, and it spits out the binary that you need to put onto your microcontroller.
0: Yep, that's a good kind of 30,000 foot view of, yep.
1: I think it clicked for me. I used to compile things in Arduino. So there are two projects really that kind of changed the game for ESP devices. One was WLED, and of course the other one was ESP Home. Maybe Tasmota, I should probably throw that one in there too. Maybe there's three. But ESP Home is particularly cool because you guys support pretty much every sensor, every little widget that you can find, AliExpress, you know, or what's the name of that little website where you buy parts? It's totally escaped my mind.
0: Oh, there's a bunch. AliExpress is certainly popular. You can get stuff on Amazon, you know, Adafruit, SparkFun.
1: Adafruit, that's the one. Thank you. Yeah.
0: Yeah, there's lots of places to get these things. Yeah, ESP Home has gained a good bit of traction, and I think because of its modularity and its you know, customizability, it's easy to make something as small and simple as you want. If you just want to measure temperature in a room, it's pretty straightforward to do that, honestly, about as straightforward as it can get.
1: And cheap.
0: And it's very cheap. The parts are dirt cheap. You know, you can get a three pack of ESP32s on Amazon, you know, the little breakout boards with all the little pins, and it's like, you know, $10 or $11. So it's quite nice.
1: It's really not that often in the smart home world, at least, where we can build something fully open source, cheaper and hackable than we can buy some, you know, pre-made thing on Amazon. I really love and value the ESP Home project quite dearly. Temperature sensors all around my house are powered by it. My garage door openers are powered by it. All sorts of stuff.
0: Yep.
1: Which leads me to, nicely, the update question. So some of these things I have inside walls on top of my garage door opener, so I have to get up a ladder to go and reset it, which actually, now I think about it, thankfully I've never had to do. But what is the source of truth? What is your proper opinion on how often people should update these things? What's the life cycle of the firmware?
0: So yeah, you're definitely not the first person to ask this, and it comes up on the Discord and community forums a lot. I think to answer that in a way that the audience will appreciate, we need to look a little bit into how ESP Home actually works. And I'm just gonna kind of from a high level here. I don't want to go into gruesome detail because we just don't need to, but understand that ESP Home, when you create a YAML file, you are describing the bits, portions of ESP Home that you want to use on your device. So, for example, I have an infrared, just an IR blaster in my living room to control my television, AV system, and air conditioner. That means, so on that device, of course, there's the kind of foundational stuff, the Wi-Fi stack, the network stack, the API logger, and the infrared component that actually generates the codes and transmits them. But understand that as I've built this device, I'm not using the entirety of everything in ESP Home. I'm using specific components. And so when you consider that there's a new release on this device, if parts of ESP Home have changed that aren't relevant to what I'm actually running on this device, then updating it might actually really just not do anything other than change the compilation date. So it's important to consider that. You know, we kind of nudge people, you know, you should read the release notes, read the change logs. But if you really want to know if you need to update a device, you need to do that in this case, because it's quite possible that parts of ESP Home from release to release, especially like the underlying, the foundational stuff, like the Wi-Fi driver, the network stack, the API, that's not changing in every release. And so if you rebuild your code, again, you may not be getting anything for that. So should you update every release? You probably actually don't need to. Now, I will admit, as having been a sysadmin for 15 something years, I get the pattern of like, we want to update all the things as quickly as possible. We want to patch. We want to make sure there's no vulnerabilities and so on and so forth. And completely get that. I've dealt with, you know, compliance issues, business policies, things like PCI compliance. And so I get like why we want to patch. These are embedded devices. And so consequently, the behavior, the patterns are at least a little bit different. And so updating every month, patching every month, you could very well be in a situation where, other than rebuilding the code, you're not actually changing anything. So the classic engineering answer, should you update every month? Well, it depends.
1: Yeah, fantastic. I was kind of hoping you'd say that, to be honest. But it's interesting what you say about, you know, different portions of the code base changing. Potentially, it will still recompile and still show as an update pending in the ESP Home integration in Home Assistant, for example.
0: Yes.
1: Would there ever be a future where you guys would have smaller Delta updates that are a bit smarter about this?
0: Yeah, we've actually, there's been some kind of on and off conversation about how could we better deal with that. And so it's, I don't want to say that there's a solution or a specific idea in the works to address that, but it is something that's on the radar where, you know, we have maybe the ESP Home dashboard or some part of Home Assistant. I'm not really sure exactly where that would lie, but there would be some part of it that understands which components you've used as a part of configuration for which devices and just flag updates based on what's used and where. That's probably a little ways off, but it is something that we've had on the radar and it surfaces now and then.
1: It's good to know you're thinking about it, though. And I tell you, one of the things that occurs to me, particularly with those devices that I put inside a wall, I know that flash storage has a finite lifespan.
0: It does. Yep.
1: Am I killing my ESP devices by updating them every week?
0: Yeah. So that's another great question. And definitely another one that I've seen serviced before. A write is a write. Especially some of the newer ESPs have a larger quantity of flash memory. It used to be that they shipped with, you know, half a megabyte or 1 megabyte, like you'd see in a lot of the 8266s, maybe 2 megabytes. Some of the newer ones, like the newer ESP32 modules, they're the S3s. Some of these are shipping with, you know, 16, 32 megabytes of flash.
1: Whoa, slow down.
0: Oh, I know, right? Huge. This is just, oh,
1: it's crazy time.
0: Where's my NVMe, right? But point being, if you're only writing code on there, you know, if you're only using, 1 or 2 megabytes, then some of that can be, because these things do techniques like wear leveling and so on. And so there can be some distribution of those writes over the larger memory area. And if you are, unless you have deliberately created some code that is rewriting the flash every second of every minute of every hour of every day, they actually tend to last quite a while. Certainly updating them once or twice a month, the thing is still going to run for, you know, probably tens of years before you exhaust all the write cycles. You know, another thing to consider is some people use these in devices like lamps or thermostats where the state changes periodically, but they want the state to be restored after a power cycle or a reboot or a crash, whatever. And so there's a portion of the memory that's used as essentially just non-volatile storage for data, not just program code. And so that can be rewritten. I think the default is 1 minute, but it only writes changes. So if something hasn't changed, you know, for example, so let's say I have a light bulb and I turn it on, it will write that new state at, you know, once a minute. But the thing is it only writes it when it changes. So if I only turn the light bulb on and off 3 times a day, it's only going to do 6 writes over the course of the entire day. It's not like you're rewriting everything every minute or whatever you set that interval to. So the flash longevity is pretty good. And I'll give you one more example. I've got some ESP32 boards that I use for development. Sometimes I nuke them and rewrite them, you know, dozens of times a day. This can sometimes go on for 2, 3, 4 weeks at a time. When you're really actively developing something and testing it, you're going to be, you know, writing, changing, and testing and so on. I bought them 4 or 5 years ago. They still work fine today. So even as doing a little more aggressive development, flash, wearing out the flash is probably not something you need to be concerned about.
1: Well, very good. Now, I've got a question for you about the future and what things look like. Obviously, in the last couple of years, the ESP Home project was subsumed or was it technically acquired? What was the correct word to use there by the Home Assistant project?
0: Acquired is the term that's been used. Yes, the original creator of ESP Home, Otto, he started the project while he was in school, and he seems to have moved on to other things, as people do sometimes. And the project sort of was laying around on life support for a little while. And I think Paulus and some of the other folks at Nabucasa realized that, like, ESP Home is really great, and we don't want to just let it die. We don't want to fork it. And so they were able to get in touch with Otto, and they acquired it. And so now Nabucasa is managing it alongside Home Assistant and a couple of other projects too. Me and Jesse are lucky enough to be working on it full time. Nabucasa has a number of other people that work on Home Assistant and various aspects of it. And we are able to do that entirely due to the support of the community.
1: What a gift to humanity. And I genuinely mean that.
0: It is. And like, we're appreciative to be able to do that. And I think for any listeners who aren't aware, Nabucasa exists because this project became so big that a couple of people working on it a couple nights a week after work for a couple of hours, just it wasn't enough to keep it going. And so we needed a larger group of people who could really focus on it full time. And that is where Nabucasa came in. So Paulus and Pascal started Nabucasa, going to be about 6 years ago now, I believe. And if you subscribe to the cloud services, Nabucasa Home Assistant Cloud, that goes directly to us to pay us to work on it. So
1: they found a way to monetize open source, and all credit to them for doing so.
0: Mm-hmm.
1: Genuinely, it's not an easy nut to crack. I mean, we've seen just this week with the Image Project announcing air quotes licenses and being, you know, acquired by Futo, and it's not an easy road to tread at all. And the Nabucasa project seems to be doing a pretty good job with that subscription. So let me ask you this: what's the feature on the roadmap that's got you the most excited?
0: That's a good question. There's been a lot of work on voice stuff in general, and that has been really exciting and interesting to watch. I'm not sure that would have happened. You know, there's other projects who are experimenting with voice in any number of ways. The interesting part, I think, is that a Home Assistant is a great application of something like that. It's one thing to build an environment, you know, with we have things now certainly like ChatGPT and these large language models, and it's one thing to have something that you can talk to or chat with, but it kind of takes it to the next level to wire that in, so to speak, to something like Home Assistant, where now there's a specific application. I can ask it to turn on a light, or I can ask it to turn down the heat. You know, I can ask it to turn on a fan. It's cool to see that. And so I've enjoyed kind of watching that. And admittedly, I don't do anywhere near as much. We have a couple people, Mike and Kevin, now, who are working on the voice stuff really full time. Jesse had already written a lot of it at least the ESP Home side of it, when I joined Nabucasa last year. So I've been a little bit more on the sidelines, if you will, kind of watching. I jump in where I can, but that's been really cool to watch. Other things coming up. We did something cool just in the last release with the update entities. Updating ESP Home used to mean compiling source on your local machine, and that machine being your, you know, whatever your Home Assistant instance is running on, or, you know, maybe a laptop or desktop system if you have it set up that way. But it meant compiling the source on your local machine and then pushing it to the ESP, you know, over the air, OTA, as we say. And in this last release, we had a contributor who created a PR to allow an ESP device to pull an update. So now there's a mechanism or an action that you can trigger within ESP Home that you give it a URL or web address of a firmware image, and it will then download that and install it. It works similar to how WLED does, where you can give it the address of the file and it will pull it and then, you know, essentially install it on its own. So now we have that capability in ESP Home as well. And then we took it even a step further and integrated it with update entities in Home Assistant, so that now if there is an update available for your device from the publisher, let's say, for example, you bought a light bulb that has ESP Home pre-installed on it, the manufacturer developer of that device can just publish an update. And then you'll just get an update button in Home Assistant, and it will actually pull the update. And it takes, you know, 10, 20 seconds as opposed to potentially an hour or more trying to compile source. I see a lot of people trying to build source code for these devices on, you know, something like a Raspberry Pi or these Odroids. And you can do it, but I can't wait an hour for my source to build for a single ESP. I need it to happen in, you know, sub 1 minute. And so that's, I tend to build everything on my MacBook. But regardless, this is another way to update devices. And I think that's pretty cool because it can make managing things a lot easier and certainly speed things up for people who just want to go and play and not build and go through that whole process. So it's cool to see that. And then there's voice stuff ongoing, so there we'll have some more to talk about, I think, later this year. And in that regard, I don't want to spoil any big surprises or anything, but there's some cool stuff.
1: Oh, well, I was hoping we'd get something, but yeah, I know how it goes. Anyway, we can ask people to tune into the monthly live streams that you and the rest of the Nabucasa project do every time there's a Home Assistant release. The Home Assistant project and ESP Home releases are kind of lockstep these days, right?
0: Yeah, so the Home Assistant releases are at the top of the month. I believe they're doing the first Wednesday of the month is the release. And ESP Home is offset by 2 weeks. So we are doing the middle of the month. I think the third Wednesday is when we release. So that's the schedule that we try very hard to stick to. And I think so far we've been able to keep that. So,
1: well, good deal.
0: Yeah.
1: I want to say thank you very much for joining us, Just Keith from Nabucasa. It's been a pleasure. Yes. And if ever you have anything exciting, please let us know. And we'll be happy to talk to you again.
0: Absolutely.
1: Thanks for coming on. Have a great day.
2: 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Grist is the open source alternative to Airtable and Google Sheets. There are a lot of no-code tools out there, but spreadsheets are the original low-code app, right? I could definitely attest to that, and people have been building CRMs and payroll, event management, sales, all of it inside spreadsheets for decades. Despite the awkward and limited formulas, the bad format for it, what's really smart about Grist's approach to, you know, the no-code or low-code app building, it takes what people already know and like about spreadsheets, and it connects it to what people like more about robust software. The collaboration, the granular access, APIs, non-tabular data views, it also raises the ceiling, letting advanced users work with data using something like Python or custom widgets as needed. I know it's true. You've probably got a load-bearing spreadsheet in your company or maybe even in your home. It happens. 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Everyone ends up relying on one of these. 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I think you're going to love it, too. Grist, the open source alternative that you can host. 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
1: Everybody's favorite self-hosted photo software was in the news this week. They've announced that they're going to start putting a license, or so they called it, in the beginning at least, in front of image. It is an optional way for you to support the project, starting at $25 for an individual license or $100 for an entire server.
2: Yeah, and that would be multiple users, essentially. So if you're an only one user image instance, you get a little bit more of a discount at $24.99 for lifetime. But if you have multiple users, then you're going to be kicking up to $99.99. Again, that is a lifetime purchase. And so they're going from license to product key. So instead of a license key, you're going to have a product key.
1: Yeah. Well, when I first saw this initial announcement come out and I saw the word license,
2: yeah,
1: my spidey senses, I mean, we've been in the open source community long enough, you and I, to know that that is a charged word,
2: yeah,
1: if ever there was one. And so a couple of days later, Alex from the Image Project came out with a clarification around the wording used for purchasing image. And as Chris says, they've now changed the word licensed to purchase.
2: Yeah, with a buy image button now, and then a never show again and remind me in 30 days. Now, you don't have to buy it, I guess. That's the other thing is...
1: Right. This is all totally optional. This is just a way for you to give some greenbacks to the image project to support them.
2: Now, I think we kind of had a fair warning this was coming. When they got full-time employment by Fudo, they talked about how they believe that good software should get paid, you know, keep it free, but you should also pay for it, make it self-hosted, but you should be able to pay for it. And I think you and I both agreed with that assertion. But now we have the actual pricing. $99.99 would be the price I pay because I want my wife on this as well. But, you know, for some folks, it's only $24.99 for lifetime licenses. How do you feel about that price?
1: I think it's fine. I mean, the amount of money, actually, I don't think is necessarily the issue here. For me, it's the fact that it's a one-time deal. I would have expected in this modern world of subscriptions everywhere that they would give you a way to be like, right, you can support the project and get something that the free people don't for a certain amount of time, whether it's, you know, you're 3 months ahead of the free tier or something like that. I don't really quite know what to suggest, because the last thing I really want to see is locking things behind a paywall with this project. And Alex has actually gone on record in the GitHub issues, which will be linked in the show notes if you'd like to read them. He's gone on record as to say that we're not going to add paywalls to the project, and this purchase will not grant you any additional features in Image. It just simply says we rely on users like you to support Image's ongoing development. And if that's the case, a single one-time purchase doesn't seem like the most sustainable way to go about doing that.
2: That's exactly what I was going to say. Exactly. I think $99.99 is a fair chunk of money, but it's not enough for a lifetime. A year or two or three, maybe. I don't know. But definitely not a lifetime for a piece of software this complex that has this much work getting done on it, that has maybe a couple of people now working on it full time. So I don't really get it. And I know a lot of people are shocked at first at $99.99 US greenbacks. But let's be real about developer salary, especially a really great developer who's working with cutting-edge web technologies, cutting-edge machine learning technologies, cutting-edge photo storage technologies, and mobile clients for both iOS and Android, as well as doing all of this in a way that can be distributed to tens of thousands of self-hosted users, right? That's top-tier development skill. That's top-tier. I don't know if I'd actually go and just throw them another $99.99 every now and then. Maybe I will. It gets kind of expensive. I wish there was something in between here. Maybe like $15 a year. I don't know.
1: Right. I mean, if we were getting some extra features for the money, in a way that becomes easier to stomach. This is just a way for us to say, yes, we're going to put our money where our mouth is in terms of supporting an open source project.
2: Okay, here's an idea. You don't have to paywall any of the features in the application, but what about if you pay $15.95 or, you know, $35.95 a year, whatever it is, you get cloud storage backup, secure, guaranteed encrypted cloud storage backup for all your photos. Because right now, that's what I'm doing. I'm rolling my own backup solution for my image backup, and I'm eating a terabytes of storage up in the cloud. I could take that fee that I'm paying for that cloud storage and put it towards Image.
1: Yeah, that could be an interesting way to go. I think also there is some merit in the fact that they've actually taken the steps to do this, really, and say, right, we know that financially we've got the backing of Fudo, but we're also going to look to the community to set up a new model for this kind of software. We've seen countless times over the last decade free and open source projects come along, free in beer as well as licensing, come along and fade away because the developers lose interest, because obviously they've got day jobs or families or whatever else it is to take care of.
2: Sometimes we see them implode even. Like they don't, it's not just a slow burnout, but we have seen some like music server projects and whatnot that just explode or implode.
1: And so this is a hugely positive step for the overall longevity of the Image project, I think. But the only thing I think I would question is just the single one-time purchase.
2: Yeah, I think we're in agreement there. Maybe we'll hear more thoughts from them. So we are cooking on the back end. We are looking at ways of restructuring the JB infrastructure just as it has grown. And that, of course, gets more costly as it grows. And it doesn't necessarily need to have as many nodes and different systems running what it does at the moment. So we've been looking at kind of ways to restructure. And when we just look at the storage amounts and the kind of compute required, it seems like, Alex, we kept coming to maybe we need to colo and not use a VPS, not use AWS, but go old school and put something in a rack.
1: Yeah, why not? What could go wrong with running your own hardware, huh?
2: Yeah. I mean, I don't know. Like, I'm kind of nostalgic about it.
1: So we're running a bunch of core services for the network on this thing, potentially the website, although we might keep that specifically on a VPS. We're not totally sure yet. But we're talking primarily about things like production assets, you know, our production Nextcloud, where we get files to and from Drew, our editor, a bunch of other, you know, assets and things for the network, but also things like our Matrix server that takes up a huge amount of CPU cycles on Linode right now and is on a very expensive box. It's just not sustainable for us to keep it there, really, financially. We've got a few other services up there, too, which we may or may knock on the head. I don't know if you want to touch on those at all.
2: Yeah, there's just some decisions we have to make. I think PeerTube is probably number one on the list of possible things we're going to roll back for a bit and maybe look to the community to host that or something. And then there's things that we also want to add down the road that get really costly in the cloud, and that would be like GPU-accelerated transcription for the shows.
1: Yep.
2: We do that through services at the moment for some of our shows, but we'd love to start doing that for everything in-house. And then, of course, we would have that data that we could use for things like the notes.jupiterbroadcasting.com site and whatnot. So we really kind of want to be able to add some of that stuff, and that gets crazy in the cloud. So it's removable. It's removing some things and adding some things.
1: It also gives us a bit of a playground. So I'm considering trying to convince Chris that we should put Proxmox on this thing just so that we can have an OS that we can spin up virtual machines and spin them down and do backups and, you know, if we need to, migrations and that kind of thing. But you, I know, have a couple of reservations about going that route.
2: Yeah, I suppose, although this seems like the right use case, to be honest with you, right? Because before, when I was going all in on Proxmox with the servers here in the studio, and then we got finally deployed, and I'm like, oh, this isn't what I want at all, actually. That's a different use case. That's a different class of system.
1: Yeah, this is a shared resource, right? Where you, me, Wes, Brent, maybe a couple of others will have access to it. And if we need to spin up a specific distro for the show and have it in a remote location for testing purposes or whatever with a different IP, this will give us the option to do that.
2: Yeah, and that's actually something that is fairly common that we'd use a VPS for in the past.
1: Yeah. And I also just have this vision. You mentioned the GPU side of things. I have this vision of Wes creating some elaborate house of cards where Drew drops a file into a specific directory and the whole publishing process, all the encodes, all the transcriptions and everything happens on this box, and then it just, you know, automatically trickles out to the internet.
2: I think that's what ultimately we'll have to do, because we do that with a system that we call Castablasta on Linode right now. And it's a web form that Drew uploads to, and then the system kicks off. And that's the system that'll be extended to do the transcription, because it's got the audio in Flax. But more than that, we'll also have the capabilities, if we want to, where Drew could upload the individual stems or individual tracks of each of us. So it would be named Chris. This one would be named Alex. So then the transcription's aware of who the individual host is, but also it's only that person speaking. So it's much easier. It's much cleaner for an automated transcription. And we could only do that if it's integrated into the encoding pipeline. And so those are tools that we've already begun building in different phases. And of course, the Castablasta encoding pipelines existed for years now. And we just have a kind of a powerful box on Linode that does that crunching. But, we're not talking like major stuff here. It's totally doable on a colo box.
1: Yeah, we're talking about the difference here between a VPS to CPU rig and the Xeon Silver 4214 that's in the server that we're going to put into the colo near Toronto in Canada. Now, I was going to offer up the audience to boost in and give us some naming suggestions for this server, at the risk of ending up with a server name like Server McServerface, like Boaty McBoatface.
2: Do we get to veto any of them?
1: it's your network, dude. I mean, you make the rules.
2: I guess it depends on how big the boost is.
1: Right. Yeah.
2: Yeah. So I think we'll do the Proxmox thing. I think you're right. I think it's the right use case. It does make me a little nervous. But, honestly, I just bet you, most of the VMs I'm going to spin up are just going to be Nix ones, and that'll be fine. And that'll work. We'll still get it done.
1: Exactly.
2: And I think then we'll have some of that optionality to move VMs around if we need. We'll have some of that DR stuff. And we'll also have a common interface where any one of us can log in and look at systems and status and spin up and spin down. Oh, yeah. So it's going to be a good thing, and I'm going to be totally happy, and I'm not going to complain at all about it.
1: Press X to doubt.
2: 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I put in my VMs. I add it to all of my Docker container setups too, so that way my Docker containers go directly onto my Tailnet. 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We got some boosts into the show this week, and Jordan Bravo comes in with 6,969 sats. He says, I'm excited to try Image on my home server once it's available on NixOS. On a slightly different topic, I'd like to put NixOS on my cloud VPS, which currently uses Ubuntu. Does anyone have experience with this? I've eyeballed the docs for NixOS anywhere, but I'm not sure where the best place to start is.
1: Well, Jordan, I'll put a link in the show notes for you. Our good friend Wes over on Linux Unplugged gave a talk at this year's Linux Fest Northwest talking about deploying NixOS literally anywhere. And in this video, which will be linked in the show notes, he gave an exploration of booting and installing NixOS. There are also some other projects you might find useful. One of them is called NixInfect.
2: Yes, right. Yeah, that is NixOS Anywhere and NixInfect. Both really great. It's so fun to take over a VPS. Do recommend. Gene Bean came in with 8,888 sats. He sent us a few boosts, but for time, I'm just going to get to one here. And he says, I migrated to the Nix module-based Nextcloud with a few tweaks from y'all and other places, and I'm quite happy with it. That's our third or fourth boost from somebody that switched to the Nix module for Nextcloud. Seems like it's working for folks. Makes me want to redo it on my home system really bad, except for it's just all working so well right now. It's in the Docker container, and it could be a little faster for sure, but, you know, it's not broke.
1: It's one of the few apps that I think almost everybody that's into self-hosting actually hosts. I think there's probably a handful of things like Plex or Jellyfin or some kind of media server. Another one would be Nextcloud. I'm trying to think of anything else that's going to be quite as universal as those two. I'm having a hard time.
2: Yeah, it's got to be. Yeah. Rear the Rington comes in with 5,000 sats. I got a question for Chris. In Graphene OS, do you have the sandbox Google Play services set up on the same profile as all your other apps or a separate profile? And if it's a separate profile, how do you get notifications and other profiles to work? I do not. I'm a bad security boy, and I just have the Play sandboxed as my regular user.
1: We need the Wilhelm scream at this point, please.
2: I don't do a lot of apps for the Play Store. I only do like the ones like banking or something or Google Maps. But F-Droid and Obtainium are my other go-tos for that.
1: What was the name of the OS, by the way? It was
2: Graphene OS, I think it's.
1: Yeah,
2: I'm sure
1: that's what you said.
2: I've been enjoying it. And thanks to our buddy Brent, I got the Garmin watch. And so now I've got a watch that isn't the Apple Watch, but it does payments because you can't do like Google Pay. Tap to pay with Graphene OS, but you can with the Garmin watch. Pew, pew, pew. So that's great. Bronzenwig has an alternative option for Bluebubbles users. That's the service I've been using on an old Mac laptop to get iMessage on Android. And they wanted me to know about Docker OS 10. It's a Mac VM in a Docker container. It supposedly works, and there might be some risk to your Apple ID, so use it at your own risk. I looked at this. I got to check this out more. It's so cool. That is so cool. I should have known. But people are, there's a Docker container for Mac OS.
1: This is Jeff Goldblum speaking. They were so obsessed with whether they could, they didn't stop to think with whether they should.
2: Yeah, I mean, I love the idea of putting this on a server and just running it headless. Maybe even a VPS, to be honest with you, and just have it running Bluebubbles headless, and I could VNC into it when it set it up, and then just let that run forever. He sent a vehicle recommendation for Brentley. Do you think we should pass it on to him?
1: Yeah. What did he send?
2: A Toyota Tundra 2017. No smarts. Reliable V8. So that sounds nice.
1: Yeah, the only bad thing I hear about those sort of slightly older Tundras is they're a little bit thirsty, but other than that, very reliable.
2: They also got a Garmin because of Brent. That's great. All right, our last boost to round us out comes from Iraq with 4,400 sats. For email alerts, he's been using Amazon SES since he doesn't want to have to mess with an SMTP server. And then he answered a couple of your questions, Alex. He says, I incorporate Nifty NTFY or Notify with Uptime Kuma to set different urgencies. Part of my reason to use Notify or NTFY is its unified push capability for apps like Mocedon, Element, Squiddlecast to run its own notifications. Huh, I love the
1: idea.
2: Those
1: aren't real application names, are they? God. What is Mocedon?
2: It's got to be a Mastodon client, right?
1: Mocedon for Mastodon, yeah. There you go. And Schlitty?
2: Schlitty chat? Yeah, Schlitty chat.
1: Feature-rich messenger for Matrix. There you go.
2: Oh, all right. I'll check that out. That rings my bell. Sweet. Yeah, that's nice that it all works with Notify and that you can have different urgencies. Okay, and on topic of game servers, to round us out, I'm running the unofficial Docker-packaged version of AMP with the advanced license I got for the lulls a while back. For LAN game streaming, Alex, I stream from my Windows, maybe Bazite soon, desktop using Sunshine on the tower as the server. And then Moonlight as the client everywhere else. It works enough, but has some quirks getting things configured correctly to end sessions when quitting a game.
1: I ended up having some issues with Bazite this week, which led me to replacing it with Windows. This is another Wilhelm Scream moment, isn't it? A couple of things conspired against me. One of them is that the RX 560 that was in there is so old, it was having some issues with game stream or something, whatever the name of the game scope, I think is what it is.
2: Yeah.
1: And it wasn't booting into Steam. As you recall in the last episode, I talked about having to enter my credentials every time. A couple of guys on Discord jumped in. Team Linux was one of them and sort of helped me with some of the things that were going wrong. And it turns out the graphics card drivers don't support that new version. So I bought myself an RX 6800 XT or 6700 XT. I can't remember the model number, about $250 off of eBay. And that resolved a lot of my issues. I could run Red Dead Redemption 2 at 1080p at 60fps, which was my benchmark for performance, just fine all day long. But there were the real issue came when it went to sleep overnight or something, and then the resolution after it came back from sleep set itself to 4K, and so everything was absolutely tiny. And then the final nail in the coffin, besides the fact the audio device reset itself to the default audio device instead of HDMI audio every time, the final nail in the coffin was that one morning my wife and I had a few minutes before we dropped Ella off at school before work, and we're like, right, let's play some. We've been playing a lot of Overcooked 2 lately, and I just couldn't get it to come out of 680 by 480, no matter what I did. I disconnected the HDMI, I reconnected it, I rebooted the gaming box. I turned it off, like, fully and unplugged it and tried to reset any, I don't know, NVRAM that was persisting. Rebooted the TV even, as well as the AVR, like, everything in that stack. And it was just locked at 680 by 480, no matter what I did. I even tried two or three different versions of Bazite, rolling back to different versions and what have you. And in the end, I just want this to be a set-it-and-forget-it, you know, stupid, simple gaming box. So, we're back to Windows.
2: Absolutely understand. I can tell you that with the Steam Deck, I've experienced the toggling to 4K after sleep and always choosing the HDMI audio issues as well, and having to disrupt that, hey, we got a couple of minutes, let's sit down and play a video game. And it happened enough that I, after about a year of using it, I disconnected my Steam Deck from the television and hooked the Nintendo Switch back up.
1: I think in time, Bazite is going to be good enough. But, I mean, ultimately, there are just some issues that you can't overcome without some upstream stuff. You know, yeah. Like anti-cheat is the one that comes to mind, first of all.
2: You
1: can solve a lot of performance issues with moonlight and sunlight and that sunshine and that kind of thing. But my gaming desktop is connected to, I think the aspect ratio is something like 64 by 7 or something stupid. It's one of these ultra-wide monitors, but it's a 5K, 2K monitor. It's a Dell 40-inch something. I don't remember the model number. But when I try and do game stream from this computer to a 4K 16:9 aspect ratio TV, it never works properly. So I flirt with the idea of putting the graphics card actually in a server and virtualizing it. But you know, that kind of gets away from the, I've got 5 minutes, I just want to play a few games.
2: This is how you end up with a Nintendo Switch. I just want to say super quickly that using the Switch did show me, like, oh, I do miss the openness of the Steam Deck, like not being able to use any controller I want and a few other things. So there's a lot of nice things about the Steam Deck, too. It's not all bad. Shout out to VT52, who suggested SendGrid, and Aroa Dux from CavemanF16 suggesting that he uses his Proton Mail account. That works well. And FireGlow sent us a 1,000 sat boost as a first-time booster. So we had 13 boosters total. We stacked 43,146 sats. Not our best show, but we had some great messages in there. In fact, there's even more boosts. We can't fit them all in for time, but we linked to the Boost Barn where you can read those that didn't make it onto the air. And we keep them in our show notes as well. Now, if you'd like to jump in, it's never been easier with Fountain and Strike. Strike's now available in more than 100 countries, including just recently the UK. You can integrate it with Fountain FM. You don't have to hold sats. You don't have to, like, be a Bitcoiner. 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It's a really slick system. 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
2: Mm-hmm. It's hard to bite my tongue, but we're going to save it for the members. We had some meetups coming up. In fact, Brent has one coming up in a few weeks. Those are at meetup.com/JupiterBroadcasting. We just had one in Spokane. Shout out to the self-hosted listeners who made it for that meetup. It was hot, and I was impressed how many people still showed up, even though it was like 100 degrees outside. Maybe it's because they knew the venue had air conditioning, but it was nice to see you all. And tip of the hat to those out there that listen to the self-hosted pod.
1: If you want to find more of me on the internet, you can go to alex.ktz.me.
2: Come hang out in the Noster universe. It's weird. 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
2: It's office hours with me, Chris. Well, hello. Welcome in. This is a cozy office session. It's just Brentley and I. Hey there, Brent.
3: Oh, hey. It's nice and warm in here.
2: We're bringing people in on a non-traditional office hours day to just kind of catch up. We've got some travel going on, so we don't have the regularly scheduled office hours program for you. But we missed you, and we wanted to keep the feed alive and check in, so we thought we'd catch you up to date with what we've been doing, the travel going on, the woes, and of course, some other random updates. So why don't we start with you, Brent, since you just got home. Can you tell the peeps, give them a quick recap what you were up to, and how the travel went, any stories you want to share?
3: Yeah, sure. Stories were had. You know, that's the whole point of traveling.
2: Especially getting out there, right? But we'll hear about that.
3: I don't think we have enough recording time to tell that entire story.
2: Yeah, we might need more disk space.
3: Well, I was headed to Ontario, back to where I grew up, to hang out with some extended family, because a good uncle of mine was getting married, and he kindly asked me to photograph the thing. And so I had to show up. Gave myself, you know, 3 days to get there. It should have only taken 1 day, but it took 3 days, basically. That's the short version of the story. And I had to drive, which wasn't part of my original plan. And I arrived in town just in time to be at the wedding. I was supposed to be there a day in advance, and it just all went horribly wrong.
4: Favorite part of the story for me, because I've heard a little bit longer version, is Brent was down to the wire, and he knew it was going to be down to the wire as he's approaching the wedding.
3: Oh, yeah.
4: So he stops at a Canadian rest stop on his way, like just a little bit outside of town, to change into his wedding outfit. But of course, there were some hungry critters there. Well, I don't know if they're critters, but there was some hungry insects there, weren't there?
3: Yeah, you said Canadian rest stop, and this was a perfect one. It's literally just a tiny little road with a sign that says, you know, left. And you drive in there, and you're just in the middle of the forest with a few outhouses and a lot of mosquitoes, Chris, like swarms of mosquitoes. And I'm like, you know, just in a hurry. I'm stripping down, so I hardly have anything on, and there's nobody around, so I don't care. Except there were many, many, many mosquitoes, and I suffered.
4: So you're just standing like next to the car naked.
3: Oh, yeah.
4: Getting bit.
3: Oh, yeah. Like, yeah. You know, I got, I don't know, something on the ground. I got my shoes off. I got my shirt off and everything off. And I'm just like trying to get this like fancy wedding clothing on, which I'm trying not to wrinkle in the process, you know. And then I got to swat, you know, I got to swat these mosquitoes.
4: Now, one of the other details I learned is that you had to pick up a rental to make part of the journey. And it was a Volvo kind of crossover type car. And it had like weird styrofoam packed into the wheels. Did you ever get to the bottom of that, or did it cause any trouble? It must have been just brand new, and it must have been on there from shipping, I guess.
3: I guess I have this reputation of being a bit of a charmer. So I immediately, when there was a 30-person lineup at the rental place, started charming the guy that was helping me out. And he's like, you know what? I think I got this like brand new Volvo here. You want this thing? I won't even charge you for an upgrade. And I was like, heck yeah. And it turned out neither of us could figure out how to bring up the odometer on this vehicle. And I still haven't. I've never seen the thing because it's, you know, it's got all the newfangled dash whatevers. And it turns out it was so new. Of course, I left and drove all night, and I only discovered this the next morning. It was so new.
4: How new was it, Brent?
3: Well, Chris, I'll tell you. It was so new that the packaging was still around the brakes. There was this, like, sort of cheap plastic, you know, that you get with like when you buy cheap earbuds at the gas station or something. There was that kind of thing around the brake system, but the wheels were on. So it's not like you could just pull it off, but you can poke your finger in there. It goes crunk, crunk. And it's just like, there's not supposed to be there. Definitely.
4: But the brake still worked, I guess.
3: Well, I was able to stop, but it was really loud when I had to go through a bunch of really crazy puddles. Cause it was like kind of water was sloshing in, and definitely not by design. I think I told them, and they were like, oh my God, as if we gave this to you. So just another part of the adventure.
4: That's pretty remarkable. But are you happy with the results of the photos? Did that turn out okay? That, you know, I know that was at the end of the day, that was the goal.
3: You know, I was actually super worried leading up to this because I, you know, this is like my favorite uncle, basically. Don't tell the others. And I said, yeah, yeah, of course. I'd love to photograph your wedding. That's like such an honor. And it's a real gift that I can give to them. But I didn't kind of clue in to the fact that I haven't really done photography in 2 years since the pandemic, you know, destroyed my business. So leading up to the wedding, I was like, oh my gosh, like I have to go find my camera, and like, am I going to be so rusty that it's just going to be a bad time? You know, so I was really worried. But it turns out, like riding a bike, you know, you pick up your camera and everything just came flooding back like I hadn't missed a day, which was, I didn't know that was going to happen. It's a good thing it did, because it just made the rest of the day so much better. So, yeah, I think I was super, super happy with how the photos turned out. It was really smoky, as you might imagine. And that turns out, you know, that's really diffused lighting for photographs. So just perfect. Perfect.
4: Oh.
3: Smells kind of like barbecue, too.
4: Yeah. Silver lining of the wildfires, I suppose. So then was the trip back home much less eventful in comparison?
3: You know, I my mother was going to come back with me, and she did, which was, we tried to figure it out, and her and I haven't traveled on a plane together since the 90s when I was just a wee one, you know, so that was fun.
4: Yeah.
3: And so I didn't want to necessarily give her the whole like Brent travel experience. You've heard some of my stories in the past.
4: Yeah, you save that for your enemies.
3: So I was like, okay, I got this, has to be smooth. She has expectations, right? And they're very different than my typical style of traveling.
4: I would, if I didn't know how awful some of your traveling has been semi-recently, I would, you know, you're a world traveler. You're very adept at traveling, very adaptive too. So in some respects, if it wasn't for your bad luck, you might be the ideal person to travel with.
3: I think it depends on your perspective. Yeah. To get out of travel jams, I can be very creative and make stuff happen that you don't think would ever happen.
4: True. You did get there.
3: Which was on the way there, right? That's exactly what it was, like planes, trains, and automobiles, like a modern version. So on the way back, I was like, okay, I got to make this smooth for my mom. So, you know, we drove down for 5 hours, but then I got a message from a JB listener. And this was JB listener Marcel, who, if you remember, is a baller booster and was a Canadian living in, well, near Berlin. He came the furthest to meet up in Berlin when I was there a few months ago.
4: Right.
3: And Marcel sent me a little message on Matrix saying, hey, I just caught the pre-show for Linux Unplugged, and I just learned you're in Ontario. It turns out I'm also in Ontario, in Southern Ontario. Is there any possibility we can meet up? Because if you also remember, Marcel showed up to our Berlin meetup, but there was some confusion about his luggage that he left at the train station or something. He had to go get it, and everything went wrong for him that day, and he missed most of the meetup and was super sad about it. So I felt bad, and I was like, okay, I will try my best to meet up with you, but I can't promise anything because I'm driving and who knows, and I'm with my mom, and that's a variable I'm not used to. So it turns out we got to town in Toronto near the airport like an hour earlier than we were planning, and I planned a lot of time, so we were like 3 hours early for this flight. I was like, okay, Marcel, let's do it.
4: You got a window there, yeah.
3: And so I turned to my mom and I'm like, mom, you want to like just come for dinner with a listener? It'll be super fun. And she's like, no, I don't want to do that.
4: Really? Really? That's understandable, I suppose.
3: Yeah. And then I was like, okay, well, can I, and this is where I started getting in trouble, I think. I said, well, mom, can I just drop you off at the airport and you could just hang out? And she reluctantly said yes. So then I, you know, took this rental car, dropped her off. And luckily I was smart enough to help her check her bags and, you know, be a gentleman.
4: Yeah. Yeah. Chauffeur a little bit.
3: But I also checked my own bag in because I knew if you have your bag checked in already, if you're super late for your flight, at least you could just run there and they don't need to like figure it out.
4: Good thinking. Yep.
3: Yeah. Learn from experience on that one. So I knew, okay, I'm way early. I'll leave my mom here. She could just figure out security and everything herself. I don't know if I'll pay for that later. And I took off and met with Marcel. We had to try like 3 or 4 different places to meet up because none of us had vetted any of them. Half of them were closed. Like it was a nightmare. But we eventually found this like super, super dive bar and had ginger ales and just hung out for like 30 minutes and just caught up. It was really, really nice.
4: A 30-minute micro meetup. The things, you know, that, Brent, you are a man of the community. You moved mountains to make that happen.
3: Yeah, it was really fun. I hope to do a much more planned meetup in the Toronto area at some point because we have a ton of listeners in that area and it's kind of central for a lot of folks too. So I think we should try doing that in the next, I don't know, 6 months.
4: That'd be awesome. Yeah, especially while the weather's nice. Mm-hmm. That seems like a great, great idea. Well, I'm glad you're home. You met up with mom, I assume.
3: Yeah, she's here and all is well. So I Good. Think success for the trip, I think. I'll ask her later.
4: Well, now the real challenge begins. You know, now you got to live with mom and entertain mom. Now the real challenge.
3: It's true. At least I know all the variables in this case.
4: Yeah.
3: What about you, Chris? Like, you've got some travels coming up. You've been planning for this for months. When I was there, we were kind of planning for it. So how's that going?
4: Yeah. That's one of the reasons why the office hour schedule is going to be a little wonky for the next couple of weeks, because I'm going to be on a summer road trip with the kids. And with the price of everything, really, our spot we love in Bozeman, Montana, goes up every single year. And the cost of gas goes up every single year. So we thought, well, what if we went somewhere new, change it up, because we've been doing it for, you know, 5-6 years in a row. Kids are kind of getting used to it. And we thought we'll do a little coastal tour down Washington and down Oregon. And there's some farms we're going to stop at, a couple of farms, 3 farms. And then we're also going to visit the Tillamook Farms, which is a huge cheese and dairy factory down here, and do that whole tour thing and spend time on the beach and hit the arcades and just kind of do a little like week and a half family tour. Not quite you know, last year's. We'll see. It's new at this point. Right now, I'm sort of, it feels like a huge job because there's so many things both with content to do still and also just so much still needs to be done in the gardens and in the RV, right? We really added to our dependency list with this little mini farm that we have going.
3: You thought automation.

0: betas have their posts and all that, because it's on right now. It's going to be growing like crazy. So that's been a huge job, right? And then there's just a lot in the RV to get it ready for 5 people to live in there with the slides closed.
1: It's been a while since last summer, I think, right?
0: Yeah. Yeah. I mean, we just did a little test drive out to the woods for a couple of days, and that went fantastic. And everybody just fell right back into their old routine. So I think that's going to be okay. I've been prepping by also set up a little Umbral node in the RV and, put $200 worth of sats on there. And I set up Zeus Wallet to connect to my node so I can use those sats on the road trip if we want to, like, buy gas or whatever we want to do with them. I don't know. It's really kind of it's more of like a thought experiment than anything, you know? So I had that all set up.
1: You're bringing your bank with you.
0: Yeah. I mean, I'm a nerd, obviously, but how freaking awesome would it be? Think about this for a second. Say I pull up to a gas station and I'm paying for gas from the sats that are on the node that's in the RV.
1: That's fun.
0: Isn't that like just as a technology experiment, that's so awesome.
1: Yeah.
0: And, you know, so we're also like thinking, okay, going down the road, like I want to have that set up and powered. So I have it up front in the passenger area. We picked up like some solo cups, you know, those drink cups for the kids and stuff. So that way they don't have to do dishes while we're going down the road. And so this morning, I grab one of these new solo cups. I'm like, oh, all right, I'll have a little water. And I get myself some water, and I'm sitting down in the passenger seat where I'm just kind of like looking at some stuff on my phone. And I have my water on the table there and where we have a little desk area.
1: Oh, no.
0: And I get up and I'm kind of getting my stuff because I'm packing up to go down to the studio. It's about 8:30 a.m. No, it's about 8 a.m. And Hadia's client, who's coming for acupuncture, shows up like an hour early. And Levi jumps up onto the passenger dashboard to see who's there. And in doing so, knocks the solo cup full of brand new fresh water right over. And it pours right into the back of the little mini PC that has Umbral and right into the fan of the machine for cooling.
1: Oh, I didn't know you were building a water-cooled device there.
0: Yeah, right. And so, like, you know, everything slows down, right? Time slows down. And I leap across the passenger seat and unplug the machine. Wow. And just as I'm unplugging it, I hear a pop. And I don't know if it was the plug, like, or if it was something inside the machine. So I pick the machine up and I'm like holding it upside down so all the water drains out. And Hadia's like, isn't the Bitcoin on that machine? And I'm like, yeah, some of it. And she's like, oh no, is it gone? I'm like, well, I should be able to restore it, but I don't know. I haven't tested any of that yet. And she's like, well, I got to go. My patient's here. I'm like, I know. I'll let you know. So I just bring the machine into the studio with me today, keeping it upside down the entire time. So it's like, you know, on a towel in the passenger seat as I'm going down the road.
1: Oh, my goodness.
0: And I'm petrified, right? I mean, it's not the end of the world, but nobody wants to lose a few $100, right? Mm-hmm. Nobody wants to do that. You just put the time to get this whole thing going. So I'm petrified. So I bring it into the studio and I put it on a new towel and I leave it set that way. And I'm thinking I'm just going to let it dry for a bit and then I'm going to open it up and use a hair dryer for a bit, and I'm going to let it sit for like 3 days. Well, I'll let it just sit my entire trip, I think. And then when I get back, I'll try to power it up, because I was able to restore that wallet on my laptop.
1: Oh, man.
0: Using the seed phrase and my cold wallet. And so it all worked out. But
1: that's a good test, I guess, right?
0: I ended up testing it in production. And so I ended up messaging, I got him back, it's fine. She's like, oh, phew. She sent me, you know, one of those like relief gifts.
1: So that means you won't have a node on board, right?
0: No.
1: Nope. Oh, that's too bad.
0: I don't think I'm going to have time now. Yeah, I know. Stinks. It was so cool, too. It was such a cool idea, you know, and I can't be mad at the dog because I shouldn't have left my water there. And you know, it would have been fine. It would have been fine. But somebody showed up early when I was, and you know, another 5 minutes, the water would have been done and I would have been out the door. Right. I was just, as I was packing up, I was like, I haven't had anything, you know, for like since last night. I'm going to have a little bit of water. And I didn't really see, because she just got the solo cups and the solo cups are out. I'm like, yeah, I'm going to have a solo. Okay. Send me some water. You know,
1: it's like you couldn't design a better story. That's great.
0: No, it was. And Hadia was terrified. To, you know, like just the whole sequence of events, like, are we mad at the dog? No, I don't think so. Okay, do we figure this out? Oh crap, my patient's here. Just like all of that happens within a split second.
1: It's like flood of emotions. Oh man.
0: Yeah. Yeah.
1: Well, I'm glad

0: were able to figure it out in the end and that it's not that consequential.
1: Yeah. You know what I should have done is I should have spun the node up on Linode. That's what I'm thinking. Have it on Tailscale, linode.com/Jupiter. 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I should have just done that. You know? Tailscaled it. I loved the idea so much. It was the nerdness of it, having it right there in the machine or right there in the RV.
0: And to say self-sovereign, right?
1: Yeah.
0: From head to tail.
1: Oh, I see what you did there, right? Because I'm using tail scale. It's good, Brent.
0: Well, and I was thinking Levi, you know, he's got tail and all that, you know.
1: Oh, too soon.
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1: Coming in using Fountain FM for episode 20, Breaking Brent. Hello, fellas. Long time no see. Life happened. And because of that, I've been away from podcasts for almost all of 2023 now. I'm back in the game and working to get caught up on all the shows. Glad to be listening again. Well, we're glad to have you on board again, Wise Papa John.
0: Yeah, episode 20 is quite a while ago, actually.
1: He's catching up. He's catching up, isn't he? DJ Hunter 67 also sporting a really nice boost.
4: I hoard that which your kind covet.
1: 240,000 sats coming in on Podverse, boosting from episode 29. First time booster. Heyo. Here's to more office hours. It was a real treat to hear about JB's past. Perhaps a show about the history of JB is in the future. You certainly have enough content. No kidding. Problem is, I'm not a big fan of past Chris.
0: What?
1: Like, I can't really stand most of my past content just because I look at everything I was doing wrong. All I see is all the mistakes. I'm very forward looking on that kind of stuff. I love it when people send in clips, though, and, like, we nailed a prediction. That's always pretty gratifying.
0: Like 10 years ago, you predicted something.
1: Yeah. So that's always good. But I generally try to avoid it. But Wooden 501 comes in with 50,001 sat. Zuckdub Time Machine episode 30 from Fountain says, I got the membership a few weeks ago. I'm boosting from Fountain, but I've been listening from Podverse because I couldn't figure out how to get the member feeds in Fountain. Would love to keep the show alive. So dropping the boost in here to support. Thanks, Wooden. Yeah, I remember when I set up a member feed for a podcast that I listened to, it wasn't obvious in Fountain how to do it. I did eventually succeed, and I can't remember if I did something crazy like add a manual podcast and then put the member feed in the search box or something. Like, it was not obvious to me, but I was successful in getting a membership feed into Fountain. I like Podverse too, though, so, you know. I love earning sats, though, so it's your choice. You pick it up. You figure it out. I'm a pod hopper. We need like a distro hopper equivalent to somebody who moves around a lot.
0: Pod hopper is pretty good.
1: I don't know. It sounds like a jump podcast.
0: Oh. Mm-hmm. Yeah. Pod catch fly?
1: Catch swapper? No.
0: catch swapper?
1: Dave Jones comes in with 25,000 sats.
4: I hoard that which your kind covet.
1: I'm working from the home world this week. Thanks. Sending from Castomatic. Dave, how do you like Castomatic? I've been thinking about giving it a go on iOS just because I have the least of experience with it. But I hear iPhone users like it a lot, and I don't know. What can I say? I'm a pod flopper or whatever. a catch swapper? No, I don't know. Anyways, I'd love to hear about Cast-O-Matic, and thanks for the support. Purple Dog comes in with a row of ducks. An AI host read ad sounds like a fraud to me. If an ad is worth more because it's read by the host, then surely using AI to generate that voice is artificially inflating the value of the ad. Either they're charging advertisers for something they're not getting, or advertisers they're getting, they're trying to manipulate the audience into thinking they've got an endorsement from the host that doesn't necessarily exist. If that's not the intent, I don't see why you would use a voice actor. You wouldn't just use a voice actor. I agree, Purple Dog. I think we're entering a new frontier of dynamic ads. And the thing about the dynamic ads is you got to get as much content into that system as possible so that way you can fill the inventory slots that are going to be coming in there. And so it only scales so much without at some point either having like a bench of voice actors or generating it, I suppose. We shall see. I don't really know where it's going to go. Hal Was Right comes in with 2,100 sats.
5: Boost!
1: Did you know that Zeus can connect to Albi or another L&D Hub instance as well? I personally wouldn't mind the ads from you guys, by the way. Thanks. Yeah, Hal, you're right. Turns out Zeus can connect to Albi. I might just do it that way for my road sats. I might just connect Zeus to Albi.
0: That's actually a great that's a great idea.
1: That would be even easier. Scott comes in with a handsome row of ducks. Look at those guys. Memes are the fabric of the universe. I agree. That's how we built the Zuck Doug time machine. Thank you, everybody. We got a whole bunch of boosts this week, but we're going to cut it there because this is going to be a shorty this week. We got 766,000 sats into the show this week. A total of 27 boosters. Thank you, everybody, so much who boosts into the show. We read 2,000 sats and above. And some we pull ahead for content if we think it's pretty great. And we'd love to stack some of those for supporting office hours while we're on the road. And then we get back, have a big banger of an episode. So if you'd like to get a boost in, I think the easiest way is really these days is get Albi. You get Albi, getalbi.com. You can top it off directly. Or if you're in the States, nothing's easier than the Cash App. And that Cash App is useful for a whole bunch of stuff. Or something like Strike, anything that's on the Lightning Network, really. It can be any, it's an open network. Basically, you get Albi, get some sats into Albi, then you go to the podcast index, find office hours, and you just boost right from there. 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So, you know. You pay for that, right, Brent? You know.
0: Oh, I definitely put a little more value onto those kind of things.
1: No pesticides have been used in the production of these podcasts.
0: No slavery either, you know.
1: No. Well, some Brent labor, some child labor. It's a gray area. You know,
0: Let's not talk about it.
1: That's why we didn't stream this one. So that way, you know, this is just a private office session. So that way people don't hear about that kind of stuff. Thank you, everybody who did boost in. We really appreciate the support.
6: And now it is time for Le Boost.
1: I love that one. It was time. We don't play that one enough. You know, it makes me think of you every single time.
0: Oh, thanks. We should do a me version at some point.
1: Oh, we should. Do you play the piano? Well, you better start practicing. It's a big part of it. All right, everybody. Thanks for joining us. We'll see you soon. Stay subscribed. Now get out of here. When we first started putting together the show for this week, I thought, okay, this is an episode with a long-term perspective on the Steam Deck. And then as I started digging into the work Valve's done and the impact on the projects around the deck, I kind of realized what we're really talking about today is one of the most successful Linux consumer devices, and I mean truly a Linux device, that has a GNU user land, it has systemd, it has dbus, it has a fairly standard file system layout, it uses regular old Plasma for the desktop mode, and they don't block installing any third-party Flatpak you want, including competing app stores. And it's also had a big impact on the Linux ecosystem, the kernel driver and all that. We'll get into that in a bit. But I just am, I'm really, as I kind of got into it, I'm like, even if you've never owned a Steam Deck, I think you should really know about the impact of it.

0: Well, hello, friends, and welcome back to your weekly Linux talk show. My name is Chris.
1: My name is Wes.
2: And my name is Brent.
3: And my name is Alex.
0: Hello, gentlemen. We have a full house this week. The Steam Deck might just be one of the most important Linux devices of our current time. And even if you don't game, we have some data, and it checks out. The Deck's impact on Linux has been massive and measurable, so we'll dig into that. And then I'll share some long-term thoughts. I've had it for just over a year, and my use of it has evolved in that time. And I kind of think maybe I should have bought a different Deck, and I'll tell you why as we get there. Plus, Alex is here, and Jeff is here, and they have more recently bought their Decks, and of course, they've already opened them up and swap some parts out. So we'll get into that too and see how that went. Then we'll round it out with our usual accoutrement with some great boosts and picks and more. So before we get to all that, let's say good morning to our friends over at Tailscale. 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
5: Good evening,
6: hello,
5: gentlemen.
6: Chris. Hello, Brent. And hello, Alex.
0: Hello. I love that showing in there. Mostly everybody on air this week. J-Mac up there in the quiet listening stadium. Why talk about the Deck a year after it shipped? Why are we talking about it now? Well, one reason... we probably all agree, not enough reviewers follow up on something after the new and shiny phase.
1: Yeah, you hear the hype, you hear the like, oh, this is so great, and not the, oh, it broke halfway in, or yeah, still slow.
0: Yeah, or it got crappy, or we aim to fix that here at the Unplugged program. We like to follow up and tell you what it's like after you've owned it for a while. And I think that's one reason to talk about it now. I think also we have some data on the contributions around it. And then the third reason is it ain't going anywhere for a while. And we're not going to get a new Deck for a while. In fact, this week, Pierre Loup Grafias? I'm so bad at this.
1: Can we get Brent?
0: Yeah, Brent, you want to give it a go? Come on, give us a good solid try, Brent. Let's give it the old podcast try.
7: Pierre Loup Grafias.
0: All right, thank you. Yeah. Well, he's hinted to The Verge and to CNBC individually that it might not be till 2025, maybe even 2026, before we see the Deck 2.
1: So my plan of just waiting for the Deck 2 is a long-term plan.
0: Yeah. You know, and it makes sense because they've got a high-performance device, they got battery and heat thresholds they're trying to reach, and you don't get that with one generation typically. You know, you need the CPU and the GPU to go a couple of generations.
1: Yeah, you're going to do the whole work to, like, make a new second model. Yeah, I suppose you should have the new hardware to make it worthwhile.
0: And Valve looks at the Deck as a console in this capacity where we have a fixed performance target. And so we tell all developers, this is your fixed target. And so if we're going to mix with that at all and change things, then we have to define a new target for them. And we're really careful about that, is what they said.
1: Yeah, right. I suppose that has been like one problem in the just like the Linux world, right? Like you've got not only you just have PCs that can be whatever, but whatever your Linux is. So as we've seen with other ecosystems having a common environment in however many ways possible just makes it easier.
0: I think it makes sense to wait a bit too, because I think number one, a lot of people are really price sensitive right now with inflation. Things are very expensive and a luxury device is a hard call for some people. And so if you just ship the new one right away, you're not going to get very many people upgrading, I suspect. I think the other thing to consider is this gives Valve another year or two to see what Meta does with the Quest and Apple does with the Vision Pro. You know, and I know I go to this all the time, but Valve is a big VR enthusiast group. And if they could turn the Deck into a portable VR thing that you plug in a USB headset into, I think they'd go that direction. But they probably need to watch what the public response is to something like the Vision Pro. If it flops, it doesn't make a lot of sense to invest in resources there. And if it's a big success, Valve can ship their alternative, which would be a much more open ecosystem. But we're all going to have to wait. In the meantime, though, there are OEMs like Asus that are taking stabs at Deck competitors.
1: Oh, yeah, true. Right.
0: So we'll probably see more hardware. It'd be really nice, though, if Valve would release SteamOS 3 so we could maybe replace Windows on some of those devices.
1: Oh, yeah, that would be great.
0: Yeah. So let's talk a little bit about the Deck's impact on Linux. There was a talk at OSS EU 2023 in Spain for LinuxCon, And the developer went into the impacts on the overall Linux ecosystem and talked about how it's been a big impact for Plasma. The Dex made a big impact on Flatpak, and their use of XGG portals kind of furthers those standards. And then he got into the upstream contributions.
1: Yeah. I mean, once you've got full-time devs that can just work on something, when you have like a focused, especially you've got a focused product or a focused goal to iterate on, you can start really, you know, knocking away stuff that wouldn't be possible if you, you know, you weren't like laser focused on that stuff. And you can add a bunch of missing features that otherwise things like Wine wouldn't have.
0: Yeah. Yeah, Wine's been a big one. There's also been countless improvements to Mesa, Vulkan, and OpenGL stacks, the kernel driver components, the Zinc OpenGL and Vulkan that kind of improves it for other people outside the AMD ecosystem as well, Mesa resolution switching, SDL optimization. They contributed features upstream to Extended 4 to make it a case-insensitive file system to make it more compatible with Windows.
1: I mean, and a bunch of stuff in the kernel itself, right?
0: Yeah.
1: Like new system calls that are better copies of what Windows have and that games are already using. So the only other option is like slow emulation in Wine itself, which, yeah, nobody wants.
0: It's incredible they even got all that stuff upstreamed, actually. There's about 22-ish projects, by my count, that they've touched as a result of this. The talk in the notes is time-coded. So if you click the link, you can go right to the talk that covers their contributions. And then also, Pharonix did an article that kind of summarizes some of it. We'll put a link to that, too.
1: Yeah, but by Alberto Garcia, working at Egalia.
0: It's not an exaggeration to say that the impact goes well beyond just gamers. It's Plasma desktop users. It's anybody that uses OpenGL or Vulkan or, you know.
1: Wayland?
0: Yeah, Wayland users. They have some specific patches for Wayland, and they have a game mode.
1: Yeah, they got the whole, you know, game scope.
0: Mm-hmm.
1: And you, like with so much of this stuff, you know, it's not just they're only shipping it there. Other distros, other places are packaging it. You can find it on GitHub. You can just use it even if you're never going to buy a DAC.
0: It's, you know, it's we're a year in, and they did it right. There was some questions at the launch, and I'm pretty impressed. But I'll get to my thoughts on it. Alex, compared to me, you're relatively new, right? It's been a few months for you that you had your deck. I want to hear your thoughts on it. You've got a little bit different eye than I do. I'm curious. I know you brought it with you on the trip, so it must be checking some boxes.
2: I just looked through my emails. I bought mine in August 2022, so I've had it for over a year now.
0: Oh, okay.
2: And I've used it quite a bit more than I expected, but I'm not a huge like gamer per se. Like I will, yeah, when I'm traveling, look for something to pass a few minutes here and there. But when I'm playing video games, for the most part, it's things like Factorio, where I want a keyboard, a mouse, and a monitor, and that kind of thing. But what I found is that it comes in fits and starts. Like sometimes I'll find a really good, like when I was in Chicago a couple of weeks ago, I found a game called Pixel Pal Soccer, which I think was like $8 on Steam or something, and it's just a silly little arcade football simulator thing. And for those sorts of games, it's absolutely amazing. What really blows my mind is that I can play some kind of a really silly, like, Pixel Pal soccer game, and then, if I want to, switch to Red Dead Redemption 2 on the same device.
0: Yeah.
2: And, okay, that there are battery life and heat concerns of doing that, but really, overall, it's just, you know, stuff like, you know, with having a toddler around, it's the instant resume and sleep stuff. Someone says to me, you know, Ella needs a new diaper. I'm like, oh, cool, I'll just you know, put it into sleep mode and come back to it 10 minutes later, and it's exactly where I left it.
0: Yeah, I love that too.
2: I did find, so I bought originally the 512 version, which I looked up and it was near enough $700. I don't remember it being that much, but there you go. The receipt doesn't lie. And so it came with the fancy etched screen on it as well as the 512 storage. I ended up a couple of months ago upgrading my storage to 2 terabytes. There was, I think, a Prime Day deal on a 2 terabyte SSD, I think for about $140, something like that.
0: How was that process, the upgrading, opening it up?
2: Couldn't have been easier. I 3D printed a little caddy to rest it on so I didn't break the joysticks. I didn't really need to.
0: Right, because it has to be face down, of course, screen down.
2: Yeah, I don't think I really needed to do that. You know, a couple of folded microfiber cloths would probably have achieved the same thing, but any excuse to use the 3D printer, right?
0: And now you have it for future upgrades.
2: Yeah. So then whilst I was in there, I sort of saw how easy it was to get to the joysticks. And I was like, well, while I'm in there, those famous words, I may as well upgrade the joystick. So I ordered a pair of Hall Effect gimbals off of Amazon. and installed those as well, and that was super easy. There was a couple of tiny little bits of soldering to do with those because there's like a ground strap for the joysticks. But yeah, the SSD was physically really easy. You just had to re-image the SSD using the SteamOS updater, which you flash to your USB-C compatible thumb drive, plug it into the deck, and then it bootstraps the entire system off that, and it was completely painless.
3: Oh, I love to hear that. And Jeff, I know that you've also opened up your deck. I think you've probably owned it for a little bit as well. And I'm curious to know what you decided to swap out, which deck you started with, and if you're able to take it somewhere better, and how the whole process was, because you open up tons of things. So,
4: for sure. I have only done the SSD for now. I do plan on changing some things out in the future. But for now, the SSD was the first thing I had to do. And I did it before I even turned the thing on. I think Alex had it wrong with the 3D printing. Sorry, man. Just use the case it comes in. Just put the joysticks down in the case. And that's it. That's all you got to do.
3: Oh, yeah. Oh, my God, Alex.
2: Oh, if the listeners could see my face right now, they would be seeing me going, yeah, all right, Jeff, you got me there, bro. That's a good
4: idea.
2: It's
4: pretty simple.
3: That's so amazing.
4: And yeah, just like Alex said, it's very easy. Since I, you know, do have a very recent one, I've had it for a month. It is a later revision. There are a few very subtle differences. One of them is the heat shield doesn't have that sticker you have to peel off anymore. And those who have taken apart their deck know what I'm talking about. So to get under the heat shield in order to pull the SSD out, it's just a solid piece of metal now for the newer revisions. I did end up getting the cheapest one because for the same price as a 256 model, I was able to get 1 terabyte SSD and a 1 terabyte micro SD card. So 2 terabytes total for less than the 256 model. Why not? Yeah.
3: And the gaming performance is the same. The only thing you're really losing out on is if you get the really high end, you get the etched screen. But if you don't care about the etched screen, this is the mistake I made. I think I should have got the cheap unit and did what you have just done. Spend that money on more storage.
4: There's that. And I am quite confident we're going to see more third-party accessories. There's already a high-def monitor you can buy. It's got some weird kernel hacks and stuff I guess you have to do to get it to work. But I think more are going to come down the line. I foresee new monitors. Obviously, we have joysticks, things like that. Joysticks are definitely in the future for me. They feel good as they are. My biggest problem with it is the D-pad. Mine is very, very stiff like yours is. And I've played with some other ones that aren't as stiff.
3: Oh, really? Okay.
4: But I got to figure that out, man. My thumbs are getting tired these days, you know, and I like using the D-pad.
3: Yeah. I could actually see myself swapping that out. It's probably the least favorite aspect of the deck for me is the D-pad. It's bearable. I don't mean to complain, but.
2: Yeah, I was wondering, did either of you get a chance to play with any of the emulation stuff yet?
4: Oh, yeah.
3: Yeah. Yeah, that's one of my favorite aspects. But, Jeff, I'd love to hear what you played around with.
4: I went the simple route with EmuDeck. I tend to like individual emulators versus this whole, let's try to put everything in one UI. Because with SteamOS especially, you have UI into UI into UI into UI. And it just drives me nuts. I'd rather just launch an emulator, hold the Steam button down, use the trackpad as a mouse, and then go through the menus like a desktop. It's just my personal preference.
3: You can get buried in those layers, and sometimes it's hard to like get yourself out. I've had this issue. But to counter what Jeff just said, I have found the family acceptance approval factor higher with the full screen, you know, immersed emulator. So it just sort of depends on your audience.
4: Yeah, for sure. And if I were to go that route, I would probably just skin RetroArch. So it's only one layer, right? Steam OS to RetroArch and then have everything. Yeah. Whereas EmuDeck runs Emulation Station, which just launches RetroArch in the back end. Again, it's just layer after layer. So far for me, it's been great. I try to push everything down as much as I can in terms of performance for battery life. And even with PlayStation, it's no problem to put the thing on like 5 watts. TDP, turn off, you know, SMT, the hyper-threading stuff, and just drop it as far as I possibly can. It's dead quiet, hardly using any power. And I do the same thing for any of the emulators.
2: How cool is it to play the PlayStation version of, like, Crazy Taxi and then swap into something like Pokemon Yellow on a Game Boy Color? And then, you know, it's just, I don't think there are many devices because it's just Linux underneath, right? You can just put an SD card with all your ROMs on and just swap it in and out. And it's a total game changer for my personal perception of emulation stations. You know, EmuDeck made it so easy to get set up with. It was almost trivial.
4: Yeah, I couldn't agree more. It's pretty simple. It walks you through every little thing. Has all of the folders listed out for you where you need to put your ROMs and, you know, BIOS and save files if you have them. All that stuff is just dumped onto whatever you want and through a nice little user interface telling you what to do. And something that not many people realize is after the setup, you can go back into that EmuDeck and application and change some of the settings as well. In my case, I didn't want every little thing to show up on SteamOS in my launcher. Yeah, I can go through in the desktop mode and remove them manually, but
3: yes,
4: EmuDeck gave me those options and just able to do it from there.
3: Hmm. Okay. I do get it. It does get a little cluttered. That is a good tip. I think the other thing that you kind of just tossed in there, Jeff, but it demonstrates the flexibility of the deck is, you know, you're tweaking the wattage on the CPU and you actually can turn those dials and affect those knobs. You can't do that with the Switch, right? You can't do that on the PlayStation. And you don't need to do it with the deck, but you can if you want to. And that part is so damn great. 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
1: Chris, you've had your deck for a while. I thought we could review your history with this particular device. You reserved it way back in July 2021. You then had to wait until July 2022, total of 364 days. Torturous wait.
3: Almost a year.
1: Yeah, almost. But you've now owned it for over that time, 435 days. So, what do you think?
3: You know, I thought I would screw with it a lot more than I have. I thought I fantasized about replacing the OS, but still using it to game. But then I kind of realized after owning it for a little bit, my initial experience was, at first I didn't go to it for gaming. I'd go to my desktop because by the time I got the deck, I had been gaming on my Linux desktop. So I had everything set up.
1: Yeah. You already had gaming habits. You had a gaming,
3: bigger screen, mouse, keyboard. And I was like, well, I'll just game on this. I'll just do it on this. But inevitably something broke. Or like actually probably what happened is the kids wanted to switch to a new game. And I tried to install and it didn't work. And I hadn't spent the 30 minutes required to make sure everything was fixed, which is always how it was on the Linux desktop, especially around then. And so I'd started reaching for the deck a little more often because it always just worked.
1: Mm, yeah.
3: And then every now and then I would drop down to desktop mode, but I wouldn't actually find myself on desktop mode as often as I thought. And I would just go to play the games more and more that I would normally play on my desktop on the deck. And I found it to work really well for that. But over time, I ended up putting it in a dock hooked up to the TV. And now I probably do just as much gaming hooked up to the TV with a controller.
1: So it's like a game console that happens to be Linux powered.
3: Yeah. Every now and then I'll install a custom flat pack or something like that. I'll put a link to like a cheap, really crappy but works pass-through USB-C docking station that I got. Yeah, it's just really simple. And I just, the nice thing is with the deck, any USB-C charger that does PD you can use. So I picked up an Anker and I just plug it in and it just works and I don't have to worry about that. So I really get to treat it like a console, but then I sometimes get the benefits of a Linux PC. We had a friend, one of the kids' friends come over and we were short a computer and they all wanted to play Minecraft. So I installed the Minecraft flat pack. I put in its little dock. I hooked up the launch keyboard. I hooked up a mouse to the dock and I just set it right there in front of the kid. And I said, there you go. You can game on the deck. And he loved it.
1: That's great.
3: He went home and asked his dad to get a deck. So every now and then, like, you know, you're using it like a Linux PC all of a sudden when you didn't expect to. And it just doesn't miss a beat. So it's basically become my main gaming PC, even though it's not a spec monster. You know, I could probably throw a nicer GPU in my desktop if I could afford it.
1: Yeah, right.
3: But Valve's setting these target levels of performance, and so you're not going to max the settings on most modern games. But at the same time, at the screen resolution, you don't really need it maxed on that screen. So you're not, at least me, for the kind of gaming that I do, I'm not missing the fact that it's not on ultra max. Maybe it's on medium for some of the settings.
1: Well, you said you docked it a lot, too. How does it feel when it's docked? Does it, you know, do you feel a limitation when you're looking at it on a different screen?
3: No, flawless. It really works on the TV. You know, the UI has been designed in a way where it works so well on the device or on the TV screen. The kids use it more when it's docked on the TV, and we do more family gaming.
5: What I find really interesting about that, Chris, is you're basically using it like a Steam machine and instead of a deck, which is hilarious to me. It's like, I don't know, harking back to a different time.
3: Yeah, it's probably what, you know, it's probably what I would have done with the deck, but they were right. And Nintendo cracked it too with the Switch. There is those times, like when you're traveling or when the TV's occupied, where it's really great to just take it and go in the back. Like this weekend, some friends were over for the kids. I just took it and I just went into the back and I just played a new game that I picked up and it was really enjoyable and didn't need to monopolize the TV for that time. And yeah, it's kind of limited in its hardware specs, but in practical use, you don't really run up against that. And I actually suspect that's going to be the case for quite a while. I think people will be picking these up into 2025, late 2025, and they're still going to be very happy with the performance. So I think it's still at a good time in the hardware life cycle to jump in, as long as you're not like an ultra max setting person. Then you probably want to stick to the PC. You probably don't want something portable.
2: Kind of feels like something Steve Jobs would have made. Do you know what I mean? Like in terms of it prioritizes the user experience over everything else. It's not the spec monster, like you say, but the experience is good, and therefore you reach for it more often.
3: Yeah, on the whole, it's well designed. It does what it says it will. And the battery for me, depending on the game, you know, 2.5-3 hours for some of the more intensive games. But at the same time, that's probably the maximum ever for a gaming session for me. And it's just a USB-C plug away to run indefinitely. And I was curious how long, you know, could it hold up to very long gaming sessions? Well, it was a rainy weekend at the Fisher household, and all of the neighborhood's kids decide they should hang out inside my tiny home. So we had an RV with like 8 kids and we were just letting them rotate through playing games on the deck. And I mean, that thing probably went for like 6 hours straight without a break, just rotating through different kids, maybe taking a pause during lunch. And it just holds up in that dock inside a cupboard really well and continued to deliver exactly what they expected. And part of it is because the thing's gotten better since I first bought it. The updates that Valve has done have made it better. And what the deck shows us is this is the way. When developers work upstream, the best way for them to take advantage of that work that they've paid developers to do is to then ship that upstream code. And the way they ship that upstream code is by shipping a device that stays current and it gets updated frequently and can be updated in a way where it won't break. But the incentives align for Valve such that because the best way for them to ship those improvements is to ship current Linux and ship the current user land, they've developed a system that is very modern and improves month to month versus a traditional Linux-based console, the things that get bastardized like we see with Android and Chrome OS and TiVo OS and all the other things out there where they fork Linux 4 years ago And then they start building that product. And by the time they ship it, the kernel's already past its end of life. The user land already has a dozen security vulnerabilities in it. And the only way the thing stays together is because it's got some sort of runtime controls. This flips that entire horrible, crappy, out-of-date hardware model on its entire face. And it provides the users with a better experience. It incentivizes Valve, Calabra, and the others to work upstream. And it trickles down to all the other Linux users because of this model. So that's great. But there are some things about the deck that are not so great. And I, you know, Alex and Jeff, you guys didn't have any complaints. I'm wondering if either one of you have any major negatives about the deck.
4: Just the D-pad for me, again, probably fixable.
3: Fair.
4: It's a bit wide for my hands at first. It hurt, just took some time getting used to. I've got wide shoulders, but even then, it just took time for my hands to not hurt, my wrists in particular. Okay. In whether I'm, you know, resting it on anything or doesn't matter. It's just the angle in which it sits. The parallel handles just don't fit well with my wrists. Other than that, your mentions about performance, you're dead on. I just want to mention there are a few very, very recent games. Harry Potter, for example, the new Mortal Kombat, these games are nearly unplayable on the deck from what I've seen. I haven't tried myself. But I also just wanted to give another quick, you know, there are more powerful handhelds, but if you're trying to run with good battery life, the deck still outperforms at lower TDPs than the new ones. So do your research, look up the reviews. They're still being pumped out.
3: And like, you know, if you buy the Asus, you're not buying a device that's supporting the entire Linux ecosystem development.
4: Exactly. That's the key for me right there.
3: Yeah. Yeah. Alex, I'm curious, do you have any major complaints with the deck before I get to mine?
8: Only really when it comes to entering text in desktop mode or trying to do anything outside of the golden path. You know, so for example, at DevOps Days in Chicago last month, I was trying to install Tailscale onto my Steam Deck because why not? It's just Linux, right? And I went to try and actually enter some text into the terminal in desktop mode, and that was really painful. Now, you could solve that by doing Steam Remote Play from your laptop into the Steam Deck if they're on the same network. That actually worked pretty well for me. Probably the easiest way to solve it is to have an external keyboard, though. But I do really like when I get home and I have a USB-C monitor that I can just one cable, like you were saying, plug it in, and suddenly convergence is a thing. Did anybody tell Mark Shuttleworth about this?
3: Right. It's here. It's shipped.
8: Yeah.
3: Yeah. I'll just plus one your keyboard comments. I made that observation in my original review of the Steam Deck too, and my time with it has not improved my impressions. I very, very, very quickly drop to either a USB-C keyboard, but one tip I haven't tried, but a listener wrote in and said, I use KDE Connect, and then I use the keyboard on my Android phone to do the typing. I'm like, okay, there could be something. I mean, it's so funny the way, but you can rig it, I guess, however you want, I suppose. The keyboard probably up there on the top. It would be also really nice. This is just coming from somebody who is sometimes on a limited connection. Steam and the deck technically has this feature to schedule your downloads. And these games are big with lots of updates and frequent updates to improve compatibility. And like Jeff was saying, there's some modern games that don't run very well, but there's several examples where like 6 months, maybe a little bit more, patches came down and now they play great. One of the ones I play a lot is the Marvel Spider-Man game, just because it's a great demo of the deck. And I've watched that game get better and better and better as I've played it. But the flip side to that is you got to download those updates. And their schedule feature only works if the machine's on. So the nights where I have insomnia and I decide to fire up the Steam Deck, those are the nights I get updates. Otherwise, I never get updates. And so it's always this decision of, do I want to spend 15 minutes doing my updates before I can play my games? I wish the damn thing, when it's plugged in, would just wake up and do downloads. I don't understand. If it does do that, mine doesn't. And it drives me crazy.
8: When did we start recording? Maybe 45 minutes ago?
3: Yeah.
8: Certainly we connected. I turned my Steam Deck on then. I am still downloading updates because there was a Cyberpunk update that was like 60 gig. I've now got a Forza Horizon 5 update that's 10 gig. You know, I'm not going to complain. I can run either of those games on this thing. But like you say, the updates are pretty massive. So for me, upgrading to that 2 terabyte SSD means I can have more games installed, but now it also means there are more updates to do whenever I switch it on, which I suppose is part of the modern gaming experience. We just have to accept that. Like, whenever you turn a PS5 on or something after a couple of weeks, it's at least 20 minutes before you're playing because there's some update to download or something. So I guess that's just par for the course these days.
3: It's just, it's so good at like the waking up, resuming, and going to sleep. If it could wake up, do all the updates, and then go back to sleep, I would be such a happy camper. One other thing, my observation is, and this is definitely trending in the right direction, the verified list can be a little hit and miss. Like GTA 5 works, but I had to kind of do some rigmarole to actually get the GTA login screen to work. And I had to, of course, go sign up and create an account and do all that. And trying to do that on the deck was painful. So part of that isn't really as smooth as the verified status or whatever the reviews might say it is. But my trick there has been combine that with ProtonDB searches. And when you combine the two results, you can pretty much sort out all the different problems. It's a little extra legwork, but the resources are there. And then if I were just asking for improvements, these aren't really things I don't like about it, but the screen's fine. It does what it needs to do. I'd love to see a revision two of this device in 2024, late 2024, that is that replaces all the bezel. Like Wes, if you grab the deck there, we have ours here in studio. It's a real nice device, but there's quite a bit of bezel around the device. And if we could just pop the screen out edge to edge there, kind of like the Asus ROG does, I think that'd look really great. And it might even be worth a little upgrade. I think the other thing that would make it a no-brainer upgrade would be a second USB-C port.
1: Oh, right. Especially if you're doing something where you're, you know, connecting it to multiple stuff, docking it.
3: You want to be plugged in? There goes your port.
8: Or a second micro SD slot, maybe.
3: Sure. Sure. A little extra storage.
8: I'll take both of those.
3: Yep. Because when your power is USB-C and your keyboard and your game controller inputs are all USB-C unless you go wireless, it'd be nice to have more than one C port.
1: Yeah, you're right. I mean, it's a sleek design. I hadn't thought about the aspect of limited connectivity.
3: Yeah, I mean, I'm complaining, right? Because all it takes is a USB-C hub or a dock, and you've solved the problem. That's exactly what I do. I've got a little, like, anchor thing or something that I plug into the bottom of it, and it's got A and HDMI and extra C ports and pass-through power, and it's not a problem.
8: How nice would it be if that second port was on the bottom? So you got one on the top and one on the bottom. Don't know about you, but I've got a bit of a belly these days. And having a cable coming out the bottom sometimes would be a negative, where it sometimes wouldn't be.
3: Yeah, and also when you're holding it on a table and you've got the cord plugged into the bottom, it's not comfortable. It'd be nice to have the cord, to have the option to be able to plug it into the top, and then when I'm gaming at a table, I wouldn't have that cord like under there in the way. And to that end, the battery life, it obviously depends on the game. But maybe, you know, if you're going to do a revision 2 of this, slightly bigger battery or slightly newer battery technology, it's not a killer for me. It wouldn't make or break it for me either way. Because, again, I don't know if I've ever actually drained the thing all the way down to zero in a single play session. My daughter has, but I never have. So it's not a huge killer for me. But it's really, it'd be great with two ports, plug it in and go. And just touching on the dad factor, for those of you that do have kids for a moment, this device, I thought once I brought this home, all the kids would be clamoring for one for Christmas or whatever. Dad, we want a Steam Deck. Dad, we want a Steam Deck. My oldest did for a moment, but it faded. And none of them have asked for a Steam Deck. They like to play on it. But what it has done is it's all pulled them into the Steam ecosystem more. And they're playing more Steam games on their Linux laptops than they were, because they find them on the deck and then they play them on their laptops. And the deck's a treat because the deck's got a little bit more horsepower. So in a way, it's brought them back more into Linux gaming, but not to the deck. But I think that's kind of a...
1: I'll take it.
3: Yeah. Yeah. And then a couple of hits just to leave you with. We have the awesome deck list. Yeah, there's an awesome list for the deck. Of course, they did that. We'll put a link to that. It's definitely worth checking out.
1: There has to be. I mean, if there isn't one automatically appears.
3: I believe that's, yeah. Once it's observed, it exists. And they've got accessories on there. They've got software you can install outside of Steam and some great guides. Also, a couple of games that I think are really great if you like 2D side-scrollers Ori and the Blind Forest. I hear it's a good series. I just picked that up. It's on sale for like $4 right now. If you have anybody in the family that loves cats or yourself, Stray sells the deck. Seriously, Stray sold the deck to the entire neighborhood of kids this weekend because they all love cats. And then if you want to try out a modern game that's been working pretty well for me on their Dead Space, the new Dead Space, the remastered Dead Space is looking pretty good. And we'll put a link to all of that in the notes because it's quite a comprehensive set of stuff and the ecosystem has really grown. It's pretty cool to see. And I'm quite happy with the purchase. You know, more than a year in, I don't regret it at all. And I think the only thing I would tweak is maybe not get the top tier model. I don't play outside. I don't really need the etch screen. I could have gone like the Jeff route, a little bit more budget on the unit, but then spend that on the storage because that's clearly the way to go long term.
1: Yeah. But okay. So knowing that it's not going to get upgraded anytime soon, likely still a good buy.
3: Yeah. Yeah. And the 512 for me, like Alex was saying, because you end up having so many updates, I just start pruning games.
1: Right.
3: So I'm kind of always around the max, but I can keep it inside that 512. So it works. Collide.com/unplugged. If you are in security or in IT and you're feeling a little burned out, wish things could just be a little better, and you've got Okta, I've got a message for you. I've been there, and I know that the source of most problems, vulnerabilities, mistakes, ransomware, it often comes from end-user stations. Maybe it's phished credentials. It's a problem, and it's not really their fault. The tooling when I was in IT just really put the burden on the individual technicians and, of course, the security shop. And the real issue was the user just needed to be walked through appropriately on how to solve problems before they can connect to the infrastructure. And that's where Collide comes in. It's for those in security or IT that are working with Okta. Collide ensures that only secure devices and credentials access your cloud apps. So you solve the problem of phished credentials or unpatched software, or maybe they're not up to whatever your standards need to be for compliance. You solve it before they join the network. And you give employees tooling through maybe direct messaging and other really clever solutions to just solve the problem themselves. It really should be that simple. 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That gives everybody more bandwidth. 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
5: 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Kark sent us some feedback. And I think, Chris, this is about your little garage terminal that you are thinking about for a note system. Now, he has a few steps for us here. Step one, get an old ThinkPad like a Core 2 Duo or older, because it can be had for a reasonable price. Step number two, take out the battery and just keep it plugged into the wall all the time. Maybe on some kind of wall mount? Since it's so old, running a GUI might be painful, so just run it headless and just have Vim or Nano or even Emacs open and ready for text input at all times.
3: It's sort of a great idea. I do love the remove the battery part, too, for an old laptop like that. It feels so great that you still can do that. And if my notes are in Obsidian, but maybe I had the markdown files synced to the laptop somehow, I mean, a guy could just edit in Nano.
1: That is true.
3: You know, I mean, love me the Nano. That's a pretty good suggestion. I am feeling the advantages of the ThinkPad pretty strongly, but then there's the tinker in me that wants to do it with another system. So I haven't made a decision yet because I've been traveling, but
8: what I will say to that is you can buy an X240, which is an i5 fourth gen sort of era laptop, for less than $100 now. And that's one of those small kind of 12-ish size inch size screens. That'd be a pretty perfect note station.
3: Yeah, the one thing I've definitely decided, it's either going to be a used system that I own or a used system I buy or a used system that's donated or something. It's going to be not a new purchase because there's for this job, for taking notes, it's silly to purchase a brand new computer. There's plenty of used systems that still have life in them. So I have decided on that aspect of it, but I really like the idea of just an old school GUI-less machine.
8: You could always just spend, you know, $1,200 on the latest iPad Pro with Magic Keyboard and
3: yeah,
8: have some courage.
1: Yeah. What about like an old school actual terminal emulator?
3: Oh man. Well, that's what I was thinking is like, if my kids saw this, that's essentially what this would be to them. Right? They'd be like, dad's old garage computer that didn't even have a mouse and doesn't have a graphical environment, you know? Like, that's essentially to them what it would
8: be. I'm picturing a Jumanji moment where they find it in a corner in 10 years and blow the dust off it. Oh, look, here's all dad's notes.
3: Again, if we're just doing terminal, it'd be really cool to get like an old PowerPC Mac.
1: Oh, yeah.
3: And get that running Linux. And, you know, I've got that old Power Mac G5 tower that we put Linux on forever ago and then had the audience bang on.
1: Yeah.
3: Could convert that, but it's such a, yeah, it's too much power.
8: Do you have a 486 anywhere whilst you're at it?
3: I know, that would be awesome. Ah.
5: I was thinking, Chris, you could print out all of your car maintenance scheduling on like a dot matrix printer. You can hear it.
3: I legit would love that.
1: We could just have it going in the background while we're doing the pre-show.
3: And like keep the printed stack in the glove box. You know, and then when people ask for my maintenance history, I just give them this stack of dot matrix.
5: You could even print on carbon copies if you wanted multiple copies.
3: I think, and then if I could, maybe like a monochrome display too.
1: Yeah.
3: You know, that would be really awesome. Oh, guys. And the CRT, obviously. Because I wouldn't leave the CRT on all the time, but I'd leave the machine on, but not the CRT. Sit down, flip the CRT on, get to work. Gotta have maybe I do have like one of those old IBM PS2 keyboards around
1: okay,
3: as well.
1: Okay, perfect.
3: So I mean, we might be onto something here, boys. I wanted to say thank you for everybody who becomes a member to this show. We really try to add some value to the member version. We have two of them: one which is ad free, it's nice, lean, mean, and tight, still produced by Drew, and then we have the bootleg feed. And we do a lot in that member feed to try to make it almost like a whole other show. And it's probably something we should talk more about because it's a pretty good product. But I just wanted to mention it now, unpluggedcore.com if you want to become a member, or jupiter.party if you want to support all the shows, including the show, and still get access to the member benefits. Because we have entered Q3 of 2023, and the ad sales are not improving. I had hoped to bring Linux Action News back by now. There's some leads that I'm still working. But it just there hasn't been any real bites. And I don't actually see the ad market necessarily improving. So I'm very grateful that the audience has recognized that there's value in independent media, specifically one in this particular niche, and understands that it's not necessarily a niche that advertisers feel like spending money on right now. If we were making videos about people making pools full of balloons or something with a great thumbnail, we'd probably be making great sponsor revenue. But we're talking about Linux, and we're doing year plus reviews of hardware devices. Like, that's not the stuff that drives advertisers anymore. So I really just wanted to thank the audience. Also, the boosting has really stepped up. In fact, just in general, Albi, which is not even the most common popular way for people to boost in, but is one of the top ones. In August, Albi accounts have processed over 1 million transactions just in that month. And a huge, huge amount of that is boosts. And that's, you know, Albi's a fantastic piece of software, but it's probably third or fourth on the boost sources. And they're doing 1 million transactions in August. It's really awesome. And it's to us, it's perplexing because in the old model, you do a show, you get advertising, you do the sponsor read. And it was a pretty cut and dry system, like with Linux Action News. It's a lean, mean, tight show. We get you in. We get the information you need that's important that week. We get you out and get you back to your day. It's not a show that really supports boost segments and feedback segments, because that's not the format of the show. It's really a show that was modeled and built to be sponsor funded. It was built for that. And it has great downloads. It's our second or third largest show on the network. And we can't produce it right now. Office Hours is our smallest show on the network. I mean, it might get like 3,000-5,000 downloads. I mean, it can't be sponsored. Right. And yet, with that, because it's a value for value based show, the audience recognizes a certain amount of value for it and has boosted the bounty every single time. And when that bounty gets reached, the entire production of the show has been paid for. Drew's been paid for. The network got its split. Brent got his split. I got my split. Everything's done. The hosting people that we share splits with, everything. By the time that bounty's reached, the show's already paid for. And so we can produce a show that has a fraction of the downloads of Linux

0: 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Ladies and gentlemen, it's John A. himself.
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0: 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He had no message, though.
2: Short, sweet, right to the point.
0: It's nice to hear from you again, John A. He boosted into self-hosted this week, too, and it's nice to know you're out there and listening.
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3: I hoard that which your kind covet.
2: Coming in from Fountain. This summer, I switched over to Tailscale from OpenVPN and WireGuard after hearing all the great stories on the show. Wow, what a home lab game changer. During my summer travels, I had fast access to my LAN and set up a Linode exit node when I needed them. I avoided the hotspot throttling limits with EasyTether and a local exit node. I've been struggling to get EasyTether working on NixOS, though, but thanks for the great show. And this zip should be an easy one to find. Looking forward to the meetups.
0: Grab the map. Grab the map, Wes. I'll also just mention, not a paid-for segment, Tailscale recently partnered with Molvad, and now you can use Molvad as endpoint for the Tailnet, and it's... That's a great partnership right there. That's so exit nodes now on Molvad means you have a lot of high speed options.
2: Yeah, right. How many folks are using those two kind of services already?
0: All right. Do you find it?
2: Yeah. I mean, this is a postal code in King County, Washington, somewhere over maybe by Issaquah.
0: I thought so. I recognize that. Issaquah. Some good walking out there near Issaquah. Some good walking.
2: Ain't that true?
0: Yeah. Yeah.
4: Issaquah. FireTech came in with 73,730 Satoshis.
0: Oh, I bet there's a meaning there. I like it.
4: Hello, all. I just want to say thank you for the nudge. After a lifelong interest, but having never pursued it, today I passed my technician's license test as a ham operator. The first four digits of the boost is also a two-digit message repeated for my fellow hams. Thank you for the push a few months back.
0: I thought there was a message in there. So again, that SAT amount was 73,730. Congratulations, Friar Tech, on getting the ham license.
2: Yeah, that's great.
0: That is really great. And we also appreciate you sharing some value back and sharing that with us. KMOGD came in with 55,441 sats from the index. Longtime member, and I've wanted to do a zip code boost since it was introduced. Hint, I'm still hoping JB has a Midwest meetup nearby. In the future. So that looks like the zip code, Wes, is 55441.
2: Okay. I've got a few ideas. How about Hennepin County, Minnesota? Maybe somewhere near Plymouth.
0: Hello, Plymouth, Minnesota. Thank you for boosting in. And, yeah, I'm fantasizing a lot these days about getting out there. We'll see. Maybe those gas prices come down again one day and we get a good cross-country road trip in.
5: You know where those gas prices are nice and cheap? On the East Coast, it's like $3.40 a gallon.
0: I know.
5: So you just got to come out east, dude.
0: I know.
2: We'll ship Jupes over, and then you fly out to meet her.
0: Seriously.
2: McZip boosts in with 40,000 sats. Had trouble boosting last week, so I'm doubling this week's boost. P.S. My username was originally supposed to be the letters M-C-Z-P, but quite frankly, I like McZip better. Keep up the great work. I look forward to the JB crew every week.
0: Thanks. You know, thank you for being graceful about that, because I've boosted in to shows, and they're like, Chris LAX, Chris, and they just like, you know, it's like, it's just Chris LAS. It's not that hard.
2: I thought it was Chrisless, kind of like Christmas.
0: That also has happened, and it's so I totally get it, and then we do it to the listeners, too, so thank you for being graceful about that, McZip, and thank you for the boost.
4: Nord came in with 32,450 sats. First time booster here. Thanks for all the great content you put out there. I listened to your podcast while commuting, and I've actually begun to look forward to going to and coming from the office, so thank you. I really enjoyed the Matrix topic lately, and just want to chime in with how great it's been to have an iMessage bridge running. I run that Matrix iMessage bridge on a macOS VM and can now get all my text messages and iMessages bridged to Matrix. It's great. Signal and Facebook Messenger bridges are also running in containers on Proxmox, and I really enjoy my one stop for messaging and not having to have Facebook Messenger installed anymore. P.S. The four last digits of the boost is my zip code from Denmark.
0: Well, I gotta say, Nord, that sounds like a really nice setup. I have a couple of questions for you.

0: Why Wes looks up that zip code. How does that bridge for iMessage handle pictures, reactions, videos, and group chats? Does it handle those dynamics okay? Because I find that happens with family chats quite a bit. But I love your stack there. That's really slick. I think I may have to play around with that.
1: Yeah, you have some homework.
0: Mm-hmm.
1: Thanks. That looks like to be a message from Copenhagen in Denmark.
0: Hello, Copenhagen. Thank you for boosting in, and thank you for getting it all set up for the first time boost. I know that can sometimes be a hill to climb, but you have arrived. We appreciate it. Genebean comes in with 31,109 sats using Castomatic. He says, I love the idea of a Nextcloud app being able to exist in a container and utilize other languages. This could open up all kinds of things, including one on my wish list, own tracks recorder integration.
1: Oh.
0: Now, wait a minute here.
1: I thought wasn't there something like that?
0: In fact, I would like to ask the audience, what are you using right now for good real-time location tracking that's cross-platform? Because the wife has asked that I bring the iPhone to El Salvador, not the Graphene OS device, because she wants to be able to use Find My for me while we're traveling. And I get that, and I would really like to have a super solid replacement. Own tracks seemed like a lot when I went to set it up. But Gene Bean also chimed in on Matrix versus Discord, saying it's only a matter of time before Discord pulls the rug like Twitter and Reddit. I agree, actually. I think they actually have made, you know, some decisions I disagree with. They've walked some things back, but as a platform, they are always going to be under pressure. And yeah, I guess you and Gene Bean connected in the Knicks Nerds.
1: I just saw Gene Bean like hanging out in there, and the Knicks Nerds being the wonderful channel that it is.
0: It is a good chat room.
1: You know, helping Gene Bean out with all kinds of tips.
0: If you're into Knicks and you haven't checked out our Knicks Nerds chat room, it's on our Matrix server, and it's definitely worth digging into.
1: Mally Strix boosts in with 30,000 sats. Just heard episode 527 and wanted to say how much I love when you review hardware. I was interested in the framework before, but really loved your take on it and how modular it truly was from a first-hand experience. Oh, and yes, please, I'd love to hear Chris's take on the Steam Deck. Well, I guess you're getting that one.
0: Yeah.
1: A little early present there.
0: The reason why we did the Steam Deck follow-up is because we had more than a few people boost in and say, yeah, I'd like to hear it. You'll often hear me throw stuff out, and then if people bite and say they're interested and I get more than a couple, then I'll generally pull the trigger. And if we don't get a lot of traction, I'll just let it sail by. Brian, I wonder if we could just get a Flash framework update. How did it survive the travel? Is it working okay for you? Are you still happy with it?
2: Chris, you're going to win this one. I haven't quite switched to it full, and I know you were fishing for that.
0: Oh, you didn't switch over to it yet? Oh, I mean, I didn't see that coming.
2: Hmm. You know, it turns out I went to Berlin to be very busy every single day and did a bunch of really cool
1: working,
2: things.
1: Oh, you're working,
2: huh? So, yeah, and luckily... the dev one did survive, however, hardly. I would say it is in desperate need of being switched over to the framework.
3: You say survived, but for anybody who's just listening to the show, his screen will move. We're in the same room, by the way, in case there's any confusion. His screen will move backwards and forwards 3 or 4 inches before the actual mechanism of the hinge engages. Like, that thing is done, dude. It's finished.
2: It's so sad.
0: It's like an old steering wheel on an old car. It just like has so much play in it.
2: But it's like this beloved device that I just don't want to get, you know, rid of. It'll be repaired. I'll make some efforts to try to get it repaired and up and running again. But that said, there is Nix on the framework now. And I did have some help doing that at some of the NixOS meetups at Seabase. And I spent some time over several breakfasts just kind of poking around and getting some of the hardware optimizations going. And I mean, early days, but so far, really great. And I'm beginning to catch the bug. So we will see what comes up next.
0: All right.
3: Well, I brought with me a little present for Brent as well. I have a small form factor, little 1 liter PC with an i3 fourth gen in it, which is going to become his home server. And
0: yes,
3: we're going to put Nix on it. You heard it here first, I think.
0: Oh,
1: heck yes.
3: Maybe Proxmox.
0: That's awesome.
3: But probably Nix.
0: Or Proxmox with Nix inside it.
1: Yeah, totally.
2: Limiting factor boosted in with 30,000 sats. Hey, I don't think you're going to gravitate to a garage PC that isn't 100% and doesn't have all your tabs from Googling sessions while you sat in the air conditioning wondering what went wrong and wish you had never started on this project in the first place.
4: Yes.
2: I vote docking station with a keyboard. You really don't care if it gets oily.
0: That feels like a really good insight. Maybe limiting factor has been there, because that is, especially in the summer, that is exactly when I thought I had broke my oil filter cap stick thing, and I forget what they call it. And I had to like leave the garage and go somewhere where I had AC so I could just think clearly. And then I had to take a bunch of notes and bring them back out into the garage with me. This kind of craps on the idea I just gotten really excited about, though. I mean, I'm willing to pivot, but you make such a good point. Not only would it be nice to have a browser, but it'd be nice to actually have the tabs from Firefox or Edge or whatever.
1: I think you're just not taking notes hard enough. You got to put that stuff right in the notes, well, and then it syncs over.
0: That's it. That's the other option. But a lot of times it's, you know, I sit down and I watch stuff on the TV and I take notes.
1: Yeah.
0: Yeah. It's,
3: you know. Got to air condition those fingers as they type too, you know.
0: Oh, I want them to look good.
1: Brilliant.
2: Well, Chris, I think the solution here is to air condition the garage.
0: Well, there's that.
1: Brent, yeah. You're just making more work for yourself.
0: Yeah, Brent, could you help me do that?
2: Yeah, we'll see. What, April?
0: Yeah. The show mascot comes in the Golden Dragon with a total of 11,110 sats across a bunch of ducks.
1: Yeah, I believe at least some of these were some live boosts that we just missed last week.
0: Yeah, he came in live. We will get down to that at some point, get that down at some point. But yeah, it's always nice. He says, speaking of data sovereignty, which is our main topic last week, I love to know how I can close up my ports and just exit with Tailscale. I've been using it for about a year after having some issues initially, but it's been great on the second go around. I can't wait for the meetups next month. You know what you might want to look into, Golden Dragon, is the Mulvad integration I just talked about. That might just be the easiest click way to do it, my friend. Or you could do a Linode and install Tailscale there, and then you can do it all on the command line. You could just do --help, and it'll give you the commands, and then once you get to the individual commands, there's an additional help you can stanza you can do, and you can get the individual subcommands and set it up pretty quick.
3: 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I'll happily talk to you all day about Tailscale.
0: There you go. There you go.
1: Davrolin. Boosts in with 5,000 sats. Not sure if it was mentioned on the show, but you can add funds to Albi directly using MoonPay, and they accept Visa. I'm from Norway and had no problem adding to my wallet. It was even easier than regular BTC without the need for extensive KYC.
0: Yeah, the reason why it is so slick. MoonPay will have different levels of KYC depending on your location and if there's anything sus about you. So it is there, and it's definitely one of the great options. A lot of people I find already have the Cash App or something like that in the States, and that's on the Lightning Network. But outside the States, I think MoonPay is a fantastic option. It can work in the States too. And it's built right in, like you said, built right in.
2: 7,100 sats came in from Jen Holbo? Jen Holbo? Someone will tell me how it's done.
0: Jan Hobolo.
1: This is the risk you take when you boost. So.
0: Yeah, I'm sure I nailed it.
3: It's pronounced poutine, people.
2: Oh, gosh. European skepticism around the U.S. security agencies, including the NSA, in my opinion, stems from the quite wide authority given to such agencies without requiring a court order. In Denmark, any wiretapping would require a court order, even in terror-related cases. And now, in some cases, and then ask for the court order in retrospect, with the risk of being denied such authority, and thus lose whatever intelligence is gathered. Oh, and by the way, the boost amount is my postal code.
1: Hey, can we work this episode?
0: So I totally get it and understand. I guess I was still, the point he's responding to is the remark I made that when I watched the Q&A for the Nextcloud sessions from a couple of weeks ago, the audience was very, very preoccupied with privacy issues around the NSA. I am too, but I generally feel like I'm the one guy in the room that cares about it, metaphorically speaking. Then I just saw a room full of people that cared about it, and it was, I feel, a stark contrast between a U.S.-based audience and the questions they would have asked and a European-based audience. And they're dealing with the ramifications of U.S. agencies that are basically running unchecked for anybody who's not a U.S. citizen.
1: Yeah.
0: And I get it.
1: And it looks different if you feel like you have a better trust or relationship with the system in your country.
0: Do we track him down?
1: Yeah. I don't know if I'm going to pronounce it rightly, but Vejle, somewhere in Denmark.
0: We got to get a a Deutsch specialist on here.
1: I think so, yeah.
0: Somebody just sits on a hot mic and helps us with this. But hello, Denmark. Thank you for boosting in. Soltros came in with 5,000 sats. I decided to take the plunge and set up Alpine Linux as a workstation.
1: Fun.
0: Oh, all right. It went pretty well, but I gave up when I couldn't get power management working right. Would love for you guys to try it out sometime. Maybe a distribution based on Muscle rather than glibc.
1: Yeah, that would be fun to try. I mean, obviously, there's a ton of Alpine containers out there, but going full workstation.
0: It does seem like it'd be a fun experiment. You know, there are some folks that blog online and extol the virtues.
1: That is true.
0: Going Alpine.
1: Hey, it wouldn't take up much disk space, at least.
0: Yeah.
1: I'll be 1984 boosts in with 4,000 sats. On the topic of the no Nix challenge, saying something nice about a different Linux distro is easy. I say the challenge punishment. I should be having to say something good about Windows.
0: Oh, Oppie, those are strong words for a 4,000 sat boost. but I kind of agree. I would be down if it was easy to somehow put Windows 11 on a machine. I might be able to find some good things to say. I'd be up for that idea. I know they just did some major updates to WSL. We almost covered those today. I don't know if they're actually shipping to Windows users, but if they are, I'd be down for trying them because some of the things they fixed around networking sound really kind of nice.
1: So. It's probably been 3 years since I tried, like, new Windows.
0: I think the last time I tried it was WSL 2 or whatever it was when they shipped that. And even then, you had to be, like, in the early ring or something.
3: I'll give Windows a compliment. I love the fact that in Windows 11, they let me move the start icon from the middle to the bottom left again.
0: Oh, that is nice. Yeah. That's the kind of flexibility and customization I like about Windows.
1: Someday we'll get there.
2: Now, gentlemen, I feel like we're going to need a ham boost sound. For anyone listening, please send us in some suggestions. Because Faraday Fedora came in with 7373 Satoshis. It's a shame that Linux Fest Northwest got delayed, changed, modified. But fingers crossed. It can keep up the momentum for spring, and I'll make a solid effort to make it there. You guys still need to get your ham tickets, by the way.
0: That's true. I guess we have more time now. Yeah, I'm mixed on it. I'm mixed because I've been going to this thing for 20 years, and I want to see it continue and thrive, and we put a lot of hours and time in as a group to try to make it happen. But at the same time, I'm a little relieved because it's going to be a little easier for us. We'll have more time to hang out.
1: Yeah.
0: Both as a team and both with the community. So, Faraday, I'm kind of with you on it. Penguin Stargazer came in with 15,000 sats. I just signed up to become a core contributor. Here's to many more episodes. Man, thank you very much. Nice boost and a member. We really appreciate it.
1: Coming in from Podverse, no less.
0: Yeah.
1: User 30479, and that's all you get, came in with 9,000 sats. With simply, love the show.
0: The idiot you yell also was doing a plus one for a deck review. He sent us a row of ducks. And you, sir, you got it. And then we had a question and follow-up. We had a question last week and a follow-up this week. Goose comes in with 5,000 sats. This will be our last boost for time this week. And he says, follow-up from a boost from last week. Turning on the exploit compatibility mode in GrapheneOS fixed the issues I was having. I think you recall he had like the Starbucks app or something was crashing.
1: It's always nice when that works, right?
0: Yeah, that is generally the fix. And all you're doing is essentially restoring it to the standard Android security model for memory protection. So, you know, that's not so bad.
1: It's just nice, too, to have that like background of it continues to work well. It's realistic. You can use the apps that you need to use one way or another.
0: We also got a note in from a listener who said, you know, another thing you can do, just use their progressive web app. Just don't use the app. Oh. He says the PWA is pretty good. So thank you, everybody who boosted in. We're going to stop there for time this week, but we really, really appreciate it. We had 23 folks boosted in this week, and we stacked 571,681 sats. That is fantastic. Really appreciate the support, especially after the week I had with the conversations of sponsors I had to see that little number come in when we were doing our prep. It really made me feel good. And it is a motivational thing, too. There is an element to it. And the interaction is fantastic. We end up talking about things we never expected to talk about. It's really kind of a chance for us to have an improv moment in the show, more so than normal. And
1: it feels like a conversation with the audience every week. You know, it's async, but it's a real connection.
0: It's a real connection. And if you'd like to participate, you can get a new podcast app at podcastapps.com. Fountain, Castomatic's really popular. Podverse is great. It's GPL. Those are all over there. Or if you want to keep your dang app because you love it, just get Albie. 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And then you head on over to the Podcast Index. 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And you get a few perks for that as well. And a shout out to all of our SAT streamers out there who are just turning on that stream and supporting us as they listen. We see you, and it's pretty fun to watch that stuff trickle in. Y'all are just the darn best. And when the ad market is really freezing over, I look at that and think, we're going to be all right. Now, Jeff said it right. Like, there's a lot of options when it comes to these emulators that just take over the whole deck. But I wanted to give a shout out to RetroDeck. It's the one that's worked the best for me and the family. And it's based on a really popular emulator that just really solves this problem. But this is rebased specifically to work on the deck.
1: So it's a kid-tested, Chris Lass approved?
0: Yeah, and the nice thing about it, is like some of these others do, is it's powered by Emulation Station, and so it's really pretty compatible. It's really good at detecting what ROMs you have and showing the correct menus for that and making it a fully immersive experience. It's still early days, but I've been using it since it was pretty much released on the Steam Deck, and I give it the old thumbs up if you like this style of arcade Emulation Station, where it really gives you some of the knobs you want to tweak. It makes it really simple for anybody who's non-technical to launch a game. And then this machine is so great at these emulated games.
1: Right. Yeah, of course.
0: And you can find guides where you can run, say, like Breath of the Wild, the Switch game. You can run it better on the deck than it runs on the Switch.
1: Okay.
0: Yeah. Yeah. And it's just fantastic. You know what? Nintendo's gotten plenty of my money. But it'd be great to be able to play that game when I want on the device I want. And being able to load things on there to do that is a really powerful thing. And RetroArch is fantastic. Emulation Station is fantastic. And RetroDeck kind of brings it all together and is a flat pack that is designed to be installed on the Steam Deck. So we'll put a link to that in the notes. I think you'll like it. It's a great device. I don't know if I sold you on one, Wes, because you're not a big gamer. But every now and then you get hooked on something.
1: Yeah, and I mean, having it ready to go. Now, you know, I haven't fiddled with it. The little bits of convergence stuff Alex is talking about, there's a lot to like there. And it's really not a bad price point.
0: Mm-hmm. Yeah. And if nothing else, you could look at the hardware in that and you could buy an equivalent for a pretty good price in a laptop. You could game on a laptop and get essentially the same benefits. You know, that's what's nice about the Dev 1 is it's kind of like the same GPU and stuff. And that's a perk of it.
3: So I think for me, to summarize my general feelings on the deck as a device as a whole, I was on the fence about buying one. I think I was probably in a similar situation to Wes. And then I thought one day, screw it, and just maybe bought one on a bit of an impulse. I am very glad that I did, because in hindsight, for all the reasons that you've mentioned today, Chris, about supporting upstream stuff, it's the single most important milestone in Linux hardware that there has been for a decade. I don't know, like, if you remember the Steam boxes that you were partnering with Alienware on all those years ago, this is the fruition of all of that work, and I can hold it in my hand. It's the year of the Linux desktop, people. I don't know what else to say. Like, it's in my hand.
0: Yeah. I mean, I'm trying to think of a more important Linux device right now. I mean, there's a lot of important Linux devices out there, but something that impacts so many of us and is pushing this forward and bringing a new category of user to Linux. It's real genuine Linux too. It's not some weird, crazy, bastardized thing. It's,
3: dare I say, it's a game changer.
0: It's a game changer, Alex. We've had a game changer for Linux Fest, as we mentioned, but the meetups are cooking. In fact, they're looking like they're going to be pretty well attended. Details are at meetup.com/LinuxFestNorthwest. We'll be there. Not quite doing the same thing, but we'll have bells on and perhaps we'll do a live Linux Unplugged on Saturday or something. Cooking that up. We're just going to find the right venue, and we'll update the meetup details. This time around, it's at the Linux Fest Northwest meetup page. Again, that's meetup.com/LinuxFestNorthwest. If you're still going to make it, that's where you'll find all the goodies. As for us, though, we're all done here. We will be live next week, Sunday at noon Pacific, 3 p.m. Eastern, over at jblive.tv.
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0: And of course, links to what we talked about today are at linuxunplugged.com/529. go check out Self-Hosted, hosted with Alex and myself. And we just had a new release where we get into some disturbing Plex news. And a lot of other things. A lot of other things, but that's definitely one of them. So go get some Self-Hosted. 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And if you're wondering what's going on behind the scenes, details of what it's like to run a podcast network, stuff like that, Office Hours is posted over there as well. But as for us, the Unplugged program's all done. Thank you so much for listening. Thank you for sharing it with anybody you think that might enjoy the show. And we'll see you right back here next Sunday.
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0: Hello, and welcome to Linux Action News, episode 286, recorded on March 29th, 2023. I'm Chris.
1: And I'm Wes.
0: Hello, Wes. Let's do the news.
1: We start with GNOME 44, the latest version of the most widely used Linux desktop, featuring some upgrade-worthy improvements.
0: Indeed. Let's start with the typical Wayland updates that we often see with these releases, because 44 is no slouch in the Wayland department. Top of the nice-to-have list is better support, and I mean a lot better support for external monitors, improved handling of window focus, and Wayland or not, everyone can appreciate the continued adoption of GTK4 throughout, dropping legacy OpenGL support from Mutter, and implicit frame grabbing in Clutter now. You might remember this is a feature we told you about recently on the show that allows GNOME to see all the events of a pointer or touch gesture sequence without losing them to other actors or actions on your desktop. So, what does all of that add up to? Well, simply, butter-smooth performance.
1: This time around, the file chooser got a new grid view, and the settings app saw improvements to the device security page, as well as many other pages. But I'd say the new UI for monitoring background apps inside the Quick Settings menu is the most noticeable interface change with GNOME 44. Together with a background app monitoring portal, the effort is aiming to provide modern Linux apps with a smooth way to indicate their activity, basically saying, I'm performing tasks while you're not looking at me. So users can be informed of what's going on their system even when all the app windows are closed.
0: Yeah, this is going to be something that I think will evolve a bit. It'll be interesting to watch. The GNOME software app also saw some nice improvements land. With a collection of overall UI enhancements, pages will also display faster, and reviews on the individual app pages will look a lot nicer. Also, a bit of Flatpak housekeeping happened behind the scenes. Flatpak runtimes are now automatically removed when not needed, say, if you use GNOME software to uninstall a Flatpak application.
1: GNOME Web has been converted to GTK4, and the Maps app got some new abilities, as did the console app and a few other quintessential GNOME ecosystem applications. It's really one of those wide releases with 44. While there are definitely some deep improvements in there, it's kind of a collection of many nice higher-level improvements, which should make it a worthwhile upgrade whenever it ships in a distro near you.
0: The Ubiports project announced the release of Ubuntu Touch OTA 1 Focal this week, a highly anticipated release of the mobile operating system, now based on Ubuntu 20.04.
1: Now, before you get too excited, only 5 devices can get the Focal FOSSA Ubuntu Touch OTA 1 update right now. The Fairphone 4, the Google Pixel 3a, the Volifone 22, Volifone X, and Volifone. However, Ubiports said this release could work on Android phones with Android 9 or newer, so there is some potential.
0: All right. The Ubuntu Touch OTA 1 Focal release uses the Lomiri UI, which is a fork of the Unity 8 mobile interface, which is now created and maintained by Ubiports. They aim to make Lomiri compatible with other distributions besides Ubuntu in the future. So I guess this means my vision of Unity 8 is truly dead. But long live Lomiri.
1: Something like that. Moving on to some other things worth mentioning in this update. The switch to systemd for managing the system, a new system for notifications, and the addition of Waydroid for running Android apps.
0: Those sound like some legitimate improvements. They also have a new way of porting devices, and they're using more recent versions of GCC and Qt, as you might expect, which makes updating Ubuntu Touch to the next Ubuntu LTS release hopefully an easier task than it had been. My hope has always been that once the project reached this milestone, we'd sort of see a new era open up for them. And I'm hopeful that happens. And I'm looking forward to hearing your results out there, audience. If you get a chance to try OTA 1 Focal, let us know.
1: This week, we learned the Ubuntu Cinnamon Remix is now an official Ubuntu flavor. And we'll join the other flavors in the next Ubuntu release, 23.04, Lunar Lobster. This new flavor is made by Joshua Pizak and other Linux fans who love the Cinnamon desktop environment.
0: Yeah, they've tried this before, actually, several times, but it just never really worked out in the past. But now Canonical has finally agreed to make the Ubuntu Cinnamon Remix an official flavor. And this, the way this always kicks in is with the next release. It doesn't happen immediately with the current release, traditionally. And I kind of think it's terrific to finally see this. Ubuntu Cinnamon's lead developer, Joshua, has worked hard on this project, been trying to get flavor status for a long time, and you just kind of got the sense by watching his journey that this was a fundamental goal, a major milestone for him and the project.
1: As for what comes next, well, the Ubuntu Cinnamon team needs to make daily ISO images in order to get ready for the Lunar Lobster release and join the Ubuntu 23.04 beta release that's coming up this week on March 30th. And they have good company, as they're not the only new official flavor with the 23.04 release. Ubuntu Unity received official flavor status last September.
0: As you might recall, Microsoft has a Linux distribution called CBL Mariner that they use for things like the cloud, Edge, and WSL. They started making it public 2 years ago, and it was initially very basic, but recently they've added additional features and packages that are making it more powerful and more valuable to a broader user base. And this week, Microsoft released a new update with more Python and Perl packages, FreeFont in there, and some security fixes as well. They also updated some other packages, like Rust, Vim, Apache, and Redis. We speculated that Microsoft might slowly build this out and add more and more features to CBL over time. It seems we're seeing that, and in some ways, I guess it's fascinating to see Microsoft work on its own Linux distribution. Imagine telling yourself that a decade ago. But you can't help wonder where this all goes next. You can check out their GitHub page today, though, for more details. Or if you want to download the ISO image, it'll work on your x86 system.
1: Docker has reversed course on their controversial change for open source projects that we covered last week. They write that they came to this new understanding after listening to feedback and consulting their community. Customers who upgraded from a free team subscription to a paid subscription between the sunsetting announcement on March 14th and the announcement of the reversal will automatically receive a full refund for the transaction in the next 30 days, allowing them to use their new paid subscription for free for the duration of the term they purchased. In addition, Docker notes that they have received and accepted more applications for their Docker-sponsored open source program in the past 10 days than they did in the previous year.
0: Linode.com/LAN. 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
0: With our last story this week, we're looking at some concerns raised by Google's Project Zero team around specific patches not getting backported to CentOS within a 90-day window Google gave Red Hat.
1: Google Project Zero's security researcher, Jan Horn, recently discovered how the Linux kernel is built for many Linux distributions, which he correctly identified do not receive patches from upstream right away, sometimes ever. Writing on the Project Zero mailing list, someone reminded me last week that lots of enterprise Linux kernels are not based on upstream stable trees. The most notable enterprise Linux distro I'm aware of is Red Hat Enterprise Linux, so I decided to take a look at the kernel tree of CentOS Stream 9, which is the closest freely available thing to RHEL. The CentOS Stream 9 kernel is based on the original upstream 5.14 release, so I decided to look through for interesting commits in the Linux 5.15 stable tree and check whether the same commits exist in the CentOS kernel tree.
0: And indeed, Horn found that some kernel fixes were missing in CentOS Stream 9. Horn goes on to say that Project Zero would give 90 days to Red Hat to fix this particular issue. But he said that in the future, they may set shorter deadlines for future backport issues, writing, quote, "I'm reporting this bug under our usual 90-day deadline this time because our policy currently doesn't have anything stricter for cases where the security fixes aren't backported. We might change our treatment of this type of issue in the future."
1: Horn went on to suggest Red Hat should fix the way they do stable kernel releases for their enterprise distro, writing, "It would be good if upstream Linux and distributions like you could figure out some kind of solution to keep your security fixes in sync, so that an attacker who wants to quickly find a nice memory corruption bug in CentOS or RHEL can't just find such bugs in the delta between upstream stable and your kernel."
0: Oh, what a utopia that would be. Imagine a world where upstream Linux and downstream distributions are in perfect sync. In other words, pretty close to rolling. I kid, but I mean, this does get kind of to the core of what many rolling Linux advocates have raised as a concern for decades. But you see, these enterprise distributions, they're targeting a really specific market with specific requirements. And I should probably note, Red Hat has accepted all three bugs that have been reported by Horn and has assigned CVE numbers to them. We'll have those linked in the show notes. You get a sense that Red Hat is actually taking the report seriously and work is in progress, but you also get the sense that Red Hat sets their own timeline. They don't go by Google's timeline.
1: It is important to note here that Red Hat evaluated these security issues and assigned low and moderate severity ratings. And the scale of severity does play a pretty big role in how fast the patches get pushed out to these kinds of stable enterprise distributions. It's a scale from "this is not a priority" to "oh my gosh, this is urgent and needs immediate attention and patching." And that assessment, well, it's not always evident immediately.
0: Yeah, assessing this, analyzing this, determining the risk factors, and then patching what they see fit is part of what people pay Red Hat for, right? That's what you're paying for when you buy RHEL. Red Hat's team decides which releases to apply the fixes to and which releases they might not fix. And sometimes they decide the fix will only go in a minor release that'll be released sometime down the road or some option totally different. I guess I'm just a little disappointed and slightly surprised by what appears to be a pretty big gap in Horn's understanding of how a critical part of the Linux ecosystem is built. I mean, this is not new information. Red Hat has essentially always operated like this, and even Google's own products operate like this.
1: Yeah, suggesting to Red Hat how modifying their longstanding kernel release process would be a good thing, well, that's maybe a bit ambitious at best. But I will say I support the work of Project Zero and security researchers more generally And while it probably would have been nice to have a little more awareness, especially in the sort of casual write-up that you see over on Project Zero, I do appreciate more transparency around these issues. It might not be a big deal, but I'd rather know that these CVEs exist in my deployed projects rather than not.
0: Yeah, I also really respect some of the information that Project Zero has brought to light over the years. And this isn't a nuanced and complicated issue. And I think part of what makes this tricky is there's that 90-day window to shame, right? So you have a Project Zero researcher who maybe isn't really fully up to speed on how any of this works, setting a deadline where they're going to go public with the information. Now, that serves a public good, like I think you just pointed out, Wes. But it also is kind of some blood in the water to media outlets. I think we already see two posts at this, I think, as we record, that kind of just run with the headline that CentOS is slow to patch its kernel. And that's going to do some harm to the CentOS brand. And that part, I feel like, with that whole misunderstanding of how this process even works and their ability to kind of generate attention, raises a red flag for me and suggests maybe some humility in understanding how these projects work is needed. But I think, you know, as for the actual flaws, we should look at that. There's three in total here, and it's seemingly they all require local access.
1: And thankfully, these flaws do all have a relatively high bar to execute.
0: Yeah. So I went through the Bugzilla reports, and from what I can gather, in late December of 2022, so like just before Christmas, Project Zero informed Red Hat about upstream bugs that had yet to make it downstream into CentOS or RHEL, and they gave Red Hat until March 19th to get it fixed. On January 30th, Red Hat created a Bugzilla report for CVE 2023-0590, with a fix actually published on February 28th. On February 14th, Red Hat made another Bugzilla report for CVE 2023-1249, the second flaw, and then on March 7th, they created a Bugzilla report for the final issue, CVE 2023-1252.
1: Clearly, Red Hat spent time researching and validating the issues with its own team here, something that is made clear by reading through the Bugzilla reports.
0: And I think something else that's also worth making clear is this isn't really just a CentOS problem. The lag between upstream patches of not just the kernel, but all upstream projects and downstream distributions getting those patches, it's a problem for the entire Linux ecosystem. As for the size and severity of that problem, I think that's pretty debatable, and I think it varies between distribution.
1: I also can't help but agree with your points around coverage in the media here, Chris. I think one thing that could have been done better on the Project Zero side was understanding that media will pick up on these kinds of events and having a little more proactive communications to make it clear, A, that, you know, this wasn't some slip up or accident. It's more expected behavior on terms of Red Hat, even if you don't agree with the security posture, and B, highlight the potential severity or lack thereof of the actual issues found. I think some of this communication or lack of communication has sort of stolen the focus around the larger systemic issues that you're talking about. I mean, because really, for the purposes of this little mental exercise here, you can kind of think of every package on your Linux box as a fork of the upstream version. It just takes time, in most cases, for new code to make it to your specific version. And, well, we know, or most of us know, that enterprise distributions move the slowest in this regard.
0: Indeed. And yet, people think us Nix and Arch users are the crazy ones. Okay. It may not be that simple, but I really think that we have to acknowledge, just because I know we're going to have people write in, we understand and realize there is demand for this enterprise release model. That's how this industry works. It's worked a long time this way. Even if it seems bonkers to me, I acknowledge that is the true reality for the vast majority of people out there, at least traditionally. But I think with containerized work applications, immutable systems, things like tooling around Ansible and whatnot, I think that is actually beginning to change. As for how our community is going to step up and solve these problems over time, maybe shorten those gaps between releases, well, I guess we're just going to have to watch and see. So we'll keep an eye on that and everything else going on in the world of Linux and open source. So don't miss a single episode of this here Linux Action News. 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
0: Our buddy Brent's doing it again. He's doing another meetup Friday, March 31st. It's also a Nextcloud Hackfest and a community introduction. Meet some of the developers and others. 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
1: And as for us, well, don't worry. We'll be back next week right here with our take on the latest Linux and open source news.
0: Thanks for joining us. And that's all the news for this week.

0: Jeez, you know, it's, you know what the biggest difference I think is going to be between gas, diesel, and EVs is we're going to look back and the internal combustion vehicles are going to seem so complicated. There's so many parts and levers and gears and just things that connect to things and rods. And like some EVs can be very simple, just electric motor near the wheel or one in the center of, you know, an axle and, you know, some cooling. Sometimes it's like it's
1: no fuel making happeners necessary.
0: No fuel making happeners. Some of them have lightning whirlers, tubes. But they don't really need them. And yeah, it's just, I don't know, maybe they'll get more complex as time goes on. We'll see. It's office hours. With me, Chris. Well, welcome in to the office. It's nice to see you. Another fortnight, another office hours. Brentley joins me now from Raleigh, North Carolina at our buddy Alex's house. Hello, Brentley.
1: Well, hello, Chris.
0: How are you doing over there? You recovered from your trip and back to your regular old chipper self?
1: I'm feeling back to normal-ish, you know?
0: Good.
1: All the cells are aligning with this time zone, just in time for me to leave in a couple days.
0: Yeah. And we're joined by a lean but mean mumble room as well. Time appropriate greetings, virtual lug. Hello, hello.
2: Hello, Chris. Hello, Brent.
0: Hi, guys. Hey. Nice to have you here. So I have a couple of personal stories I want to share with you. No, I'm kidding. No, we're not doing that this week. Now, I have some interesting tech news for podcasting, some surprising innovations that are happening very quick around artificially generated podcasts. I ain't even pulling your leg. I think you're actually going to be very impressed. Then a little bit after that, I want to talk about the next steps for Jupiter Broadcasting and Value for Value, where I kind of see some of that going and some thought-provoking ideas that came in via the boost this week. So we'll get to all of that, you know, but let's start with the thing that really kind of blew me away. You ready for this?
1: I think so, but I'm not sure.
0: We have been teasing these artificially generated podcasts, and we had some fun on Linux Unplugged 500 even. And I think we played a clip of artificial Joe Rogan on this show a few months ago. And in that just small window of time, entire companies have come along that can ingest information like as a JSON feed into their web application, generate a intro, a tease, an entire middle episode. You don't even have to write the script. You just supply it with the data. It generates the script. And then you can kind of give an idea of what you want for the outro. It mixes it all together for you and then gives you an MP3. So I wanted to just kind of experiment with the state of where this has all come in just the last couple of weeks. And I'll play with that for you in a moment. But let's start with something that was really fun. I caught this on a podcast called The Mission 250 Filmcast, and I believe they review films, and one of their hosts had the fun idea of building a large language model sort of ChatGPT interface that could behave as a co-host on the show. And so they have now this AI that's acting as sort of a third co-host, and they told this AI to put itself in the context of a film critic and expert, somebody who is passionate about films, has strong opinions, right? So the AI is operating under this sort of persona. And I'll link to the entire podcast in the notes. I didn't even clip the best parts, but I wanted to clip one moment for you, just give you an idea of what the interaction is like with an AI co-host now.
3: So, Cindy, who do you think is the most overrated director?
4: He's not going to be confused because we're no longer talking about the Scorsese. All right.
5: Oh, that's easy. The most overrated director of all time is, drumroll please, Michael Bay. I mean, come on, explosions and slow motion shots do not a good movie make. If I wanted to watch a bunch of stuff blow up, I'd just go play with fireworks.
6: Wow.
4: Shots fired.
6: Can you play with fireworks?
3: No, do you agree, Denny?
4: Overrated? No.
3: Who do you think is the most overrated director, Denny?
4: That's a tough question. I don't really ever think about that. Hitchcock? Probably Hitchcock.
5: Oh, Denny. You're entitled to your wrong opinion, I suppose. But let's be real here. Hitchcock is a master of suspense, a pioneer of the thriller genre, and a true cinematic icon. Michael Bay, on the other hand, is just a guy who likes to blow stuff up. But hey, to each their own, right?
4: You're entitled to your wrong opinion, but to each their own, as long as your opinion is wrong and I remain the superior robot opinioner.
5: Well, Denny, I hate to break it to you, but you're wronger than a pair of Crocs at a black tie event.
4: Crocs again.
5: Hitchcock's movies are timeless classics that still hold up today, while Michael Bay's movies are, well, Let's just say they're not exactly known for their subtlety or nuance. But hey, if you want to keep living in a world where Transformers is considered high art, who am I to judge?
3: I'm just saying, hey, like, Cindy, it wasn't like Denny was trying to say Michael Bay is better.
5: I must have misinterpreted Denny's comments. But in that case, I'll have to retract my previous statement and say that Denny is absolutely right. Hitchcock is totally overrated, and Michael Bay is the true master of suspense. I mean, who needs plot or character development when you have giant robots fighting each other? Am I right?
4: I'd take The Rock over Vertigo any day, robot.
5: Well, Denny, I can't argue with you there. I mean, sure, Vertigo is a cinematic masterpiece that explores the depths of the human psyche and the complexities of love and obsession. But The Rock has Nicolas Cage doing that thing where he talks in a weird voice and raises his eyebrows a lot. So really, it's a toss-up.
4: That's perfect.
0: All right, so what's your impression, Brent? I mean, clearly the voice isn't great.
1: Yeah, some of the, like, grammar is a little off, but it, in some parts it was hilarious. Like, it's starting to burn the other co-hosts.
0: Yeah, he's burning his co-hosts and throwing them crap. And then, like, the Danny.
1: Hey.
0: Danny. Hey. Yeah, like that.
1: You're entitled to your bad opinion.
0: Imagine if that voice was a little better, right? A little more natural. Well, we're getting there. I want to present, this is a bit of a tech demo, but it's called the Hacker News Recap Podcast. 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The feed goes into an application and everything is generated artificially. Nothing is created by humans, and I'll play a little sample of the beginning of the podcast. You can see what that's like with a superior voice.
7: 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Today, we'll dive into the unexpected breakthrough of open source alternatives to ChatGPT. The pursuit of enhancing machine learning foundation models by increasing sequence length, and the beleaguered accounting giant EY facing setbacks. The timestamps of all topics can be found in the description, so feel free to skip ahead to the posts you're interested in. In a captivating turn of events, the sequence discusses an unexpected breakthrough and a leaked release that have led to a series of remarkable open source alternatives to ChatGPT. The friction between open source and API-based distribution has been a significant challenge in the generative AI ecosystem. Big players like GPT.
0: There's something meta about an AI reading a story about AI, isn't there? That's where we're at now. Now, that's a little bit more impressive, isn't it?
1: You know, it reminded me of like Sarah Koenig style, the Serial podcast, of like the, you know, slow introduction with the music and like working you into the story, and then the meat starts to hit you at a certain point. And
0: yeah,
1: but I gotta tell you, like, I didn't really understand anything that it said.
0: Oh really?
1: Yeah,
0: didn't stick.
1: I found that I wasn't getting grabbed by the audio, maybe because the style it was presented didn't match the content. But it was really believable. Like, I'm super impressed.
0: You can check out, if you want to try building one, podcast.wondercraft.ai, where we bring your words to life, they write. Turn blog posts, articles, or any written content into engaging studio-quality podcasts in 3 minutes. Boy, the crappy podcasters out there are so screwed. So here is the same tech that we just heard that uses for the Hacker News. Here's the same tech. I used it to create a podcast, like kind of like a tease for like the first like file that you might put in the RSS feed. So this is generated this morning and it's a new show. And I'm really kind of excited about it because I think it works pretty well. I mean, I'll ask for your opinion at the end of the clip, but this could be a great way for me to scale into a whole new genre of podcasts that I've been wanting to cover, but just haven't had the time.
7: 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In today's episode, we'll cover the gross thing Brent did in Alex's guest bathroom and the age of the leftovers he had for breakfast and lunch. So, we've got some juicy gossip to dish out today. Apparently, there was some gross behavior that went down in Alex's guest bathroom, and Brent is at the center of it all. And hold on tight, because it gets even worse. We're talking breakfast and lunch leftovers that Brent had, but the real question is, how old were they exactly? Time to investigate and get to the bottom of this disgusting situation. Don't miss out on the inside scoop of Brent Gervais's daily activities, especially the gross stuff. Subscribe to the Daily Brent Review podcast today.
0: So all I have to supply it is the name of a podcast, what is the podcast about, and that's optional, and the main points of the episode. And then after you do that, you give it a few minutes. It's got a couple of templates for you to look at. You approve some of the music, and you hit generate. And that's it. It takes about 2 minutes.
1: It was really good.
0: Isn't that something?
1: I mean, it had a Deviant Chris kind of spin to it, but I think you're onto something.
0: I don't know what you're talking about. I think that just made it more interesting. Kept your attention better, didn't
1: it? How old were those leftovers?
0: I mean, I don't know, like, where this is really going. I don't want to, like, you know, proclaim that all podcasts are screwed, but I look at this and I go, how far off would this be until I could have this generate Linux Action News? Then why do I even need to do it? I mean, there's obviously the analysis, right? That's the key part. But if this thing could take your insights, whew, I don't know if I like that or not.
1: Well, and think about it. Like, some people don't want to be out in public with their voice or their face or whatever, right? And so, but they're intelligent people who have probably some opinions. And so, you know, everybody has a podcast. Well, now really everybody can have a podcast and sound great too.
0: Like, we could have like a Jupiter Broadcasting breaking news feed that isn't like our main podcast, but it's like the feed that immediately covers a story, because we have a pipeline that when we tag a story for covering, it just automatically generates a podcast around it or something. Like, it's just, I don't know. And then you could have people that play clips of the AI generated reader, so that way they're not the only ones in the podcast. And then, like, that podcast we started with, the film review podcast, if the voices were that good in real time one day, you could almost have somebody that just acts like a digital co-host that is a wealth of knowledge, assuming we could operate in a world where they actually could draw upon correct facts. It would be really awesome to be able to just say XYZ, and the AI that could speak like a regular co-host and not sound atrocious could chime in.
1: It would be really interesting, especially I think in the tech world, because, you know, we do a ton of research to try to get facts and stuff right. But imagine you had someone as a co-host who was

0: me think, if we've come this far in 6 months, we're going to be at a point in another 6 months where you almost, if it continues at the current trajectory, maybe it doesn't, maybe it levels off for a bit, but we're going to be very close to being able to indistinguish it. Like if it could punch it up a little bit, if that was punched up a little bit, you take some of the gaps out, it'd be there. It's fascinating.
1: Does this mean we might get like better quality ads finally?
0: Well, I wonder how this screws up ads, right? Because do now brands just want to generate their own reads?
1: Oh, yeah, of course.
0: Yeah. And then it's just like radio.
1: Because they can have full control over it. Yeah. Huh. Fascinating.
0: Yeah. And also, if you can have podcasts that are just generated by machines, so there's very little person overhead, those podcasts, if they had advertising on it, you'd think would sell for really cheap. So you think that would seem like it would put downward pressure on the price. Because you're going to have a lot of cheap inventory of AI-generated podcasts.
1: I hope we get like some meta podcasts that catch all the times these AI podcasts really screwed up, like embarrassed the brand or something like that. And they're just a bunch of snippets of like, AI does it again.
0: I don't see how advertising gets better for podcasters with this capability. Because I think like the one I just played for you is close enough for advertisers to start to roll with it for some podcasts. I had the most bizarre dynamic ad experience because I don't generally listen to podcasts that have dynamic ads, but I was checking out a new podcast and they had a dynamic insertion that was like the antithesis of their brand. Like this whole podcast was about like decentralized off-grid stuff, right? And this brand was all about like centralized, like we'll take all your stuff. It was like this real, I was like, what? And I thought, and it was so poorly done. I thought it was a parody because it was so inappropriate for this podcast and the quality was so bad and it was at the very start of the show. So it was extremely like just boom, what was going on? It took me honestly longer than it should have to realize that it was a really crappy ad. And then like 60 seconds later, the podcast started and it sounded completely different and it was I was shocked. And I can't imagine that's going to get any better with this. And so you could see where, again, the value for value model is going to reward the best content and the best creators. It's going to reward the human creators, obviously. Again, it feels like as these things begin to shift, the value for value model is the model that holds up to all these different challenges for content creation. We'll see. We'll see where the rest of it all goes. But I want to talk about value for value and where JB wants to take it over the rest of this year, kind of where I want to advance it in the more near term as well. So first, I want to send a little value over to Linode. They have been a fantastic supporter of the Jupiter Broadcasting Network, and they support our shows because you guys love their services. So when you try it, you love it. And a great way to support the whole network and office hours is by going to linode.com/Jupiter. That will get you $100 in 60-day credit on a new account, and it lets you really kick the tires and see what Linode is capable of. And the reason why they're giving you $100 is because they think you really will like it if you get a chance to try it. It's not like a trick. It's like, give them the keys, let them take it for a test drive over the weekend kind of a thing, or longer, 60 days, I suppose. And Linode's what we use for everything we deploy to the public since we've gone independent. When it came time to build our new website, heck yeah. When it comes time to set up a PeerTube live stream that we're going to see it all over the world, it's Linode. We're using Linode's S3 object storage on the back end. So like our videos don't just fill up the hard drive on the local machine. They're actually just saved to S3 object storage. That way we don't have to worry about running out of disk space in the middle of a live stream. Same thing for our Nextcloud. One of the things we learned is when we're in the middle of a project, we don't want to run out of disk space. We can take care of that, but we don't want to in the middle of a project. That's not the moment. And so we have Nextcloud that runs on Linode. Our entire team uses that to organize our recording files before and after production. And all of that is using Linode's S3 compatible object storage on the back end. They got cloud firewalls that prevent the crap that you don't even want touching your machine to ever get there because they block it at their network level. 40 gigabit connections come into them, hypervisors, NVMe storage for soups, fast disk, and much, much more. For a blog, a personal site, a portfolio, a resume, maybe your own Nextcloud instance, or for the back end infrastructure for your e-commerce site, Linode can handle it. We've got a rig up there that has 96 cores and like 48 gigs of RAM that's managing like a 5,000 person matrix community. It's incredible. Try it out. Support the show.

0: 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And thank you, Linode, for sponsoring all the shows on the Jupiter Broadcasting Network. So let's set the scene. A way to think about value for value. This is me running it past you in the audience. I'd like to get feedback from everybody on this way of thinking about it. But value for value is kind of like, you could describe it as a trade of goods or services or ideas between individuals who share mutual respect and benefit from this exchange of good services values. The idea is to create value by offering something of value to others in exchange for something else, maybe time, talent, or treasure. So I think if you break this down, the idea promotes the importance of treating others with respect and recognizing their contributions, their value, and encouraging individuals to pursue their own self-interest in a productive and responsible manner to build a more prosperous and productive community. And I don't have the words for it, but I have a sense we're seeing it in multiple ways in our community since we started talking about this. And I think you've probably experienced a lot of it, having done a string of meetups, staying at a listener's home while you traveled. Do you like this framing? Could I say it differently? And have you felt a change in the community since we've been talking about this more?
1: Yeah, I think maybe the change that I've seen is we now have a common language to talk about the kind of exchange of talent or offering, you know, one's home for a JB host for a week. That was incredible. It keeps coming down to like, hey, this is a way I can help. And JB has kind of come up with a framework in the last year and a half of how to talk about that in a way that's really easy and not awkward. I found before we introduced this kind of idea of value for value, it was a bit more like unsure how to start that conversation of like, hey, I have a thing that I want to contribute. And how do I do that? Where do I do that? In what way? When is it appropriate? So I found that has been a big shift. Now it's like, hey, I got a thing. I'd like to help. There's various avenues, you know, with the website or with boosting is a way to do it, or just offering some help when we're in a town that we're not familiar with. So I found the conversation has been much easier to be had in the last year or so.
0: Yeah, there's a shared language now.
1: Mm-hmm. Mm-hmm.
0: Yeah, that is, I think, probably the key. Is that shared language and the way to think about it too. And I think maybe as I've gotten older or as time has gone on, I don't know, but I've become more appreciative of small businesses that are focused on creating a product and they put a lot of care into it. Like, so, you know, a mechanic shop that is an extremely good mechanic shop, or in this case, a podcast shop that is focused on a set of podcasts. And we just do all we're focused on is just making the best podcast possible. And I think when people recognize that, you want to support that. And I think it draws a certain type of community together, too. And I think that's just been getting stronger as a result of us talking about this more. So I've been thinking about where to take it next, besides like kind of other more obvious ideas that I can get to in a moment. But I was listening to Cole McCormick. I met him during the webinar that we did for Value for Value, which we'll put a link to that in the show notes. That webinar is out now.
1: How did that go?
0: Well, I think better than I expected.
1: Nice.
0: I think it's a webinar that's worth watching. Nick from Fountain covered a lot of interesting details from their side. And I shared a couple bits of, you know, my perspective and answered a few questions. And kind of the warm up, some podcasters joined and we were just sort of, you know, free flow and chatting and whatnot. And Cole McCormick from the America Plus podcast joined. And I could immediately tell that Cole was a strong personality. You know, like you just recognize when somebody's like, oh, that guy's going to be good on air. I can tell immediately that guy. Like, I met Brent and I was like, oh, yeah, that guy's going to be great on air. Same with Wes. Not to toot my own horn, but like you just get a sense for people that are going to be great on air. And Cole is definitely great on air and he's got his own podcast. He just actually did a really vulnerable episode where he's going through some tough times and he talks about that. But one of the things he and I chatted about in that pre-webinar, you know, time, was he's flipping subscriptions around. So he wants to subscribe to his audience. And he's coming up with ways to give sats back to his listeners so they can stack sats by listening. And they don't just have to use Fountain, like through the community directly. He calls them sat slinger episodes, I think, or it was a term that we were discussing. And kind of like the idea is like once a month, there's on the live stream at the end of an episode or at the beginning of an episode, there's like some SAT giveaways. And we just kind of take a percentage that we have brought in on the JB node and we give that back to some people that are listening live or people that have written in, maybe like, I'm not sure what the mechanism is how people get qualified, but I'm open to ideas there. In fact, that's sort of like the piece I'm missing. Jeff had one, actually. Jeff came in with a row of ducks last week, and I thought, let's move this up into this part of the discussion because it's actually been very relevant to this conversation. So Jeff came in with a row of ducks and said, I wonder if the web devs, the great web devs, who work on JupiterBroadcasting.com would be willing to set up Albi wallets and maybe link their addresses in their GitHub somewhere or on the website. Maybe they could be on the splits when they come on the show. It would be great to be able to send a little love to the people doing the heavy lifting in the background. So I love this idea. So yes, I think I haven't wanted to be pushy about it, but I do think people that are actively involved in the JB community doing things should probably set up Albi wallets. And if they have profiles online, they should link to them. And Albi makes it pretty easy to do that. Getalbi.com. The splits part is the thing I keyed in on there. And that's the part I really want to do is, if someone comes on the show that's working on something with JB, they're in the splits for that episode. And I think that is a no-brainer. Like, Jeff would have been in there a couple of times when he was here in town. And the thing is, it's that that's the part that requires us generating our own RSS feeds. That's one of many, including transcripts and a few other like things like live streaming. Those are one of many things that requires that we begin generating our own RSS feed. Because right now, we only have the ability to do splits at the entire episode or at the entire show level, so per feed. So for like all of Office Hours and all of Coda Radio, et cetera, et cetera. And when you can generate the individual episode posts yourself, and you don't have to go through the podcast index proxy, proxy is the term I'm using, because the value split gets added at the podcast index level. So our RSS feeds come from Fireside. Those are submitted to the podcast index. When you use a podcasting 2.0 app, or you go to the podcast index, at that point, they're adding the value block through an interface that they give me. That value block doesn't let me set per episode splits. If we were generating that value block in our feed, which we should be, because our feed should be the source of truth. So if our feed at Fireside, say like if Dan had gotten off his butt and put value splits in the UI of Fireside, we could do it at that point. Then anywhere that feed touches would have those episode splits, like the podcast index or anywhere else. So we are working on that, but we're taking our time because we want to do it right. And there's other things, life going on and whatnot. But we will get there. We just don't move super fast at some of this stuff. But ideally, that'll be a great way. And that, I think, would really be great for Office Hours in particular, but Linux Unplugged. I could also see people who give us great boosts and feedback. We could also put them in the splits potentially. You don't want to go crazy with the splits because it splits. Every split has a fee. Every split has multiple HTTP requests and has more traffic overhead and adds the possibility of something not working because you have multiple nodes, you know, instead of one or two nodes, you have like four or five, six nodes in there that if one of them's offline, you're going to generate an error message. So there's some downsides to oversplitting, but I think the community is going to figure that out too. I think we're actually already kind of thinking about it. But it's a great idea, Jeff. Mere Mortals podcast also came in with a row of ducks to echo what Jeff said. He said, I'd like to do something similar, but for all the app developers who allow all this boosting to happen, a nice handy list somewhere would make this way easier. Yeah. So one of the things we do, Mere Mortals, is we do put Podverse and Fountain in the splits and the podcast index, but we ideally would put a whole lot more in there. Just like I said, it creates problems. I really hope that more open source developers get on board with Albi. Albi itself is open source, and they will then, you know, hopefully start getting some of them sweet, sweet sats as a thank you. I think where I see us going with this is some way where we're more actively sending sats back to the community as well, because there is value when you watch and you participate. There's value in that for us. Like, it makes the shows more enjoyable for us. It creates title suggestions for us. It makes a more enjoyable experience for other people watching live. Just still chewing on some of those ideas, but I feel like this is the year to get them worked out, right? This is, first year was like, honestly, are we sticking with this, right? That was the first year. Now, the second year is how do we make it great? Wes is working on some really great tooling, too, that could automate some of this and help us create leaderboards and things like that one day.
1: leaderboards. That sounds exciting. I couldn't help but thinking while you were describing this concept that that Jeff suggested that we've seen examples of this in the last several weeks of when a community member has wanted to sort of say thanks to another community member for the efforts. Like there was that boost in Linux Unplugged last week, I believe, where they were thanking CG Bass Player for like some mentorship with the website stuff and having a direct way to like do a value for value between community members seems like an awesome concept. And we have some long-term community members who've been with us for years doing like amazing, like Minimac, you're here all the time sorting out the mumble room and stuff like that. And it would be awesome for community members to just directly say thanks to some of these folks who help us with the whole network.
0: Yep. Those that want, of course, there's other ways too. It doesn't have to be sats.
1: Sure.
0: We could always have people that maybe that didn't want to receive sats, but if that person could then maybe let us know and we could give them recognition on office hours or something, some way to say thank you on air. I mean, there's lots of ways to do it. I'm not dead set on any particular idea, but I wanted to open it up because like Jeff and Mere Mortals really got me thinking about it. And I think this is an area that we could have a dialogue over and then kind of refine this idea and then get it sorted here on office hours and then kind of elegantly and slowly roll it out across the shows. If I had a dream, I don't know if it's possible, but my dream would be by the end of the year, we're doing kind of like an award show for the top boosters and messages and
1: the boosties.
0: Yeah, something like that. Yeah. So let's get into them there, Boo. Speaking of that, eh, you know?
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0: Something like that. MRLC comes in with 2,059 sats. Here's my sats for listening and trying out Fountain for 3 months. The app's too buggy for me. It randomly does not automatically download episodes, even though you can see them in the show feeds. I'm going to go try out Podverse with Albi and MoonPay. Thank you. Thank you for, you know, I know I have found Fountain to be, both Fountain and Podverse are very strong for me on iOS. Great apps on iOS. And on Android, I have some more speed bumps and performance issues on both of them. I'm still kind of switching between Podverse and Fountain quite a bit, and it took me a bit, honestly, because I would consider myself a power podcast listener, especially on road trips, so it took me a little bit to transition over, but I have been sticking with it, but it doesn't, I don't think it works for everybody, so I do think Albi's the way to go regardless, because even if Podverse doesn't work out, which I hope it does, it's a great app. You could just use it with the Podcast Index website directly or the Podverse web player on our website directly to boost in. So, yeah, Albi will be useful. Also, I believe when the other apps kind of come around and start adding boost support, many of them will choose to just integrate with Albi because Albi gives them a lot of infrastructure and it gives a lot of users the option to self-custodial their information, including even using their own node if they want. So their nodes processing the transactions to just doing something where Albi hosts everything and makes it dead easy. That's a compelling product and a good team behind it. I mentioned it before on air, but I had a great call. I was very skeptical of anything that has a button in my web browser toolbar. You don't have to use it that way, but that's the default way. I got on a call with the co-founders, and afterwards my concerns were alleviated. I felt much better about it. Hal was right. Comes in with 2,100 sats, boosting on Podverse now. Yeah, there's some bugs and missing features, especially around offline usage, but Podverse is the best podcasting 2.0 app for me so far. That's great. I'm a fan. You know, it's GPL, so that puts it high in my book because what I've learned over the years is the GPL stuff eventually will get there organically, but you'll get rugged with the other stuff, you know? So, like, I kind of feel like investing now because in 5 years, like it's going to be probably in a great spot. It just takes a long time to build a really feature complete app. And not only do you have to do all the stuff podcasting apps do that people expect, but then all the podcasting 2.0 stuff as well, which some of that stuff is brand new. Gene Bean came in with 2048 sats. You mentioned that some other podcasters have been looking at forking the JB website. Any progress on the idea of patching it all up and, you know, making it like a reusable thing? Brent, what do you think? I think that would take somebody from the community wanting to like particularly focus on that task because that is in its own task separate from everything else we're trying to do with the website, wouldn't you think?
1: Yeah, I think we tried to engineer it somewhat with that in mind, but that certainly wasn't the first driver of how things were orchestrated. And it's certainly possible.
0: I mean, it's a Hugo site at the end of the day.
1: Yeah, exactly. So it's fairly easy to sort of strip JB stuff and replace it. But it's not done that way by default at this point, mostly because that doesn't directly serve us and hasn't been the main thrust of the project. But it's certainly possible. So if someone wants to come in and like reorchestrate things, we're totally open to that. I think one thing we should probably do is choose an appropriate open source license. Right now, we're just kind of winging it. I think that's probably an important thing we should choose before anybody does that kind of work.
0: Should we be good to get input on that? I think, yeah. And we don't want to break production because now it's something that we have in production. And we also, in the back end, could be making some significant changes one day. I would, when we have, at whatever point, we have all of the podcasting 2.0 feeds done and we're generating our own feeds, at that point, the website should be getting generated from the RSS feed and not by scraping Fireside or whatever it might, you know, to put it lightly. And that would significantly change how we render. And I think it actually would be more universally applicable because it would remove the dependency on a particular hosting platform and would instead just look at an RSS file as the source of truth. That would probably make it a more portable project at that point, too.
1: Yeah, so I think if someone was going to take what we have currently, they'd have to do quite a bit of work to just make it a clean slate. But it's certainly possible, and it's not a gargantuan amount of work by any means.
0: Gene Bean continues, keep up the great work, Drew. Your skills are top-notch. Agree on that. And then wraps it up with another row of ducks. Just because I can't let my geekiness go, he writes, maybe a willow tree with a stream could be the logo for the seed pier. Did we come up with a name? Was it Seed Pier? Oh, we liked Seed Pier because it made it obvious.
1: Yeah, I think we threw a few things out there and then promptly forgot about it all.
0: Yep. A willow tree with a stream. Well, somebody needs to generate that up. I'm pretty good with the old stable diffuse, but I bet there's somebody out there that's even better than me, no doubt about. Okay, so here's what we need. A willow tree with a stream. Something, maybe even something blowing in the wind, something that implies seeding, right? That could be the logo. I bet somebody could stable diffuse or mind reality or whatever it's called, mix it up. Wooden 501 comes in with 5,001 sats. The Boosties. It sounds like an end of year award show for the best boost of the year across Jupiter Broadcasting. It writes itself.
1: I know. It's easy.
0: It writes itself. It's really great. Speaking of boosts, we have two boosts, one live, one that came in ahead of time. Blue Munjo came in with 250 sats. And I put this in here because I realize this is part of my problem that I'm having with Graphene OS. I'm sorry, Giraffine. Oh, wait, we're not supposed to do that in this show. He writes, on the notifications front, the Pixel phones have something called digital well-being in settings to reduce notifications for our work profiles, schedules, and different focus modes. Does Graphene OS not have these options? I don't think it does.
1: Oh, no.
0: And I've never used that crap, you know, in Android. Like, I remember when both Apple and Google rolled that out, I rolled my eyes. Oh, this is just them appeasing shareholders. Turns out I probably should have learned to use it. And then, yeah, I don't think it is in Graphene OS, which is absolutely part of my problem. I would love to be able to turn off certain notifications at certain times. And we had a live boost during the show from Wood Carver. It's our baller boost, too. Hey, Rich Lobster! 20,500 sats. Hello there. This is the live notification coming along a podcast. How is the live notification coming along in podcasting 2.0? Right now, I get notifications from Twitch. Isn't there another way? Cheers. Yes. So the lit tag stuff, we experimented with that on the Jupiter test signal. And that also is part of generating our own feeds. One of the trickier parts, actually, because we don't want to manually create a file every time we are about to go live, and end.
1: You were doing it manually and it quickly became problematic for you, didn't it?
0: Yeah. And it's fine. The way the system works is you kind of announce your intent to go live. So that's an RSS file update, new XML file. Then when you go live, you announce you're live. That's a new XML file. And it's neat, right? Because then Podping sends out the message to the podcast clients. Hey, there's an upcoming show. So if they want, they can display that like Podverse does on the website. It'll display upcoming live shows. And then it sends out another Podping when it goes live. So if you want to get a notification that an episode of JB is live. You get the notification, you tap it, it opens up your podcast player, and you stream the show right there in your podcast app. Then when we're done with the live stream, I do another XML file upload, another RSS feed update that says we're all done. And then when the show's published, we do another RSS file and XML file upload. So it's like four changes to the RSS feed for every time we do a live stream and publish, which is fine, but I just don't want to do that manually. And we want to just generate all of that. And so internally, we're looking at how do we know when we're actually live? How do we know when we got a good live stream and we should actually send out the bat signal, if you will, or the notification, the pod ping that we're at, and update the XML file? And how do we want to do that? And is PeerTube going to be part of that process? Maybe like the API on PeerTube is going to expose when we're live, then we update the feed automatically. We're looking at all of that, Woodcarver, but when we do have that figured out, we will generate the new file, and your experience will just be a notification comes in on Podverse, hopefully Fountain soon. And then you tap that and you begin listening to the stream. Or if you're just looking at your library of podcasts, say you don't want the notification, you're just looking at your library of podcasts. And if you happen to be looking when we're live, there'll just be a live badge next to our episode. It'll look like a regular episode, but it'll have a cool live badge. You tap that and you just tune into our stream. And so I'll just use an open standards on the background, in the background. So we'll get there.
1: You know, for us, Chris, I'm going to be curious how that works for problem solving. I know we've, you know, some of these new technologies, we've had a few issues here and there. So I'm curious to see, once we automate it, what are our recourses, you know, if we need to republish a stream, or like, you know, PeerTube needs to be reset or something like that. We got to keep that in mind when we're setting all this up.
0: Yep. That is definitely one of the things we're considering. Like this morning we had an issue where PeerTube just didn't accept the stream. It happens, you know, once every four or five streams, kind of seemingly randomly at this point. We start streaming and PeerTube acts like it never saw the request to connect. And if we shared that URL, we're kind of screwed, because I have to delete that post, recreate a new post, generate a new feed key, and restream. And it creates a whole new URL to share and all that kind of stuff. If you had sent out a pod ping and told everybody, go, you know, go listen or watch over here, and then I had to do that because randomly PeerTube didn't accept the stream, it would be a bad experience. So yeah, we're thinking about that too, because it happened just today for office hours. So it does happen occasionally. There's processes to figure it out. There's a lot of ways we can do it. That's part of the problem, is we just kind of have to try each one of them, and that just takes time.
1: I have another question for you, Chris, that kind of came up while we were reading the boosts. How do we know, or do we even care, that particular boosters are actual listeners and not just some kind of fancy AI listeners that are just boosted in whatever they want? For instance, this the wooden 501, it sounds like, I don't know, I'm starting to question things. The boosties sounds like an end of the year award show for the best boost of the year across all of Jupiter Broadcasting. That could be generated. I don't know. Do we care?
0: Well, if it is, it's a long con, because wooden is boosted in multiple times. So it I think actually is an interesting question, but it is going to be a very limited problem, if it is a problem, because there is a cost to boost. A boost is not free.
1: Yeah.
0: And so you have to actually spend the sats to send the message in. So that's not going to scale very far, is it? Because that's going to get too expensive pretty darn fast. It's not like email, where it can be essentially free to spam, or Twitter. There is an actual cost. A website, I mention this from time to time just because I think it's actually a really great implementation. A website where this is, I think, implemented and working is Stacker News. I've talked about this before. Stacker News replaces upvotes with sats. So you just hit a lightning bolt as an upvote and it sends one sat. And if you see a comment you like, you hit the like button, but you're sending them one sat. And just even costing one sat, I have never, and I've been following this site for a year, I've never seen spam on this website.
1: Wow.
0: I've never seen a spam website post or anything like that. And it's so obvious, the stuff that's clear signal, because the best stuff gets like this post has 6,000. The guy that wrote the aftermath, at aftermath, earned 6,327 sats for his top post.
1: That's not nothing. Like, that's
0: 1,600 sats. No.
1: 1,600 people saying, yep.
0: People stack sats on this website. It is a legitimate thing people do. I see people that brag about, like, you know, posting and whatnot. Like I've made, I don't know, something like 10,000 sats. I just posted a few things and people upvoted it. This guy did a trip to El Salvador and did an honest live report and got 28,000 sats for it. That's, you know, that's nice. And it's one or two sats at a time. I think you could actually hit the button multiple times if you want, but it costs you. The sats have to come from somewhere. They're a scarce item. So I think you can't really manipulate it too far when there is a slight cost to the transaction, which is really, I think, where proof of work came from and all of that. But speaking of El Salvador, is it too soon?
1: Ooh, no, it's never too soon or something like that.
0: I would love to hear from anybody who has any connections, relationship, or is in El Salvador, specifically San Salvador, because I may be in the area. I don't want to say too much. I don't know who's listening, but I may be in the area. and I'd love to reach out and meet people, maybe do a little get together down there. It's going to be a little bit, but maybe towards the end of the year, when the dry season arrives, perhaps when the rain stops. And I would love to make a connection to people down there and start building out a little network down there. So El Salvador could be coming up, and now Brent's just got to figure out how he can get himself in on the ride too. Come on, Brent.
1: Once there's an invitation.
0: Boost for El Salvador, everybody. Right? Let's get enough sats so we can buy Brent a plane ticket. Let's boost Brent to El Salvador.
1: I'd take a boat too if we needed to.
0: Oh boy, wouldn't that be something?
1: Yeah.
0: Oh man, especially if we could leave from Seattle. It'd be a long ride, but
1: yeah, but it'd be like quite the experience. Imagine everything we can get done.
0: Yeah, especially they had Starlink on that boat.
1: Right?
0: Mm-hmm. Mm-hmm. All right, well, that wraps us up. This is an episode where we're kind of putting a flag in the ground, and we're looking for your feedback on the next steps for JB and Value for Value, how we can contribute back to our community more and build that out and get people thinking and talking about that more. Let us know what you think. Of course, you can always go to officehours.hair to get episode links. There's a contact page there. And boost it. You can always get Albie and then go to the podcast index, like we talked about, or try a new podcast app at newpodcastapps.com. You can earn sats while you listen with Fountain. That's pretty great. Podverse, the GPL app of love, and cross-platformness, also very great. And I feel like I have more to share in the future about podcast apps, but they're not public yet with their information. But I hopefully will have a big announcement, maybe in a couple of office hours, if we're still doing the damn show. I'm not sure what's going to happen first. The big announcement that some other person's making that I happen to know about, or I kill this show. Probably me killing the show. We'll see. Probably depends on how the ad sales go. And the booze. Gotta be honest with you. All right. I got stuff to do. Time to get out of here. See you next time. Hello, and welcome to Linux Action News, episode 297, recorded on June 14th, 2023. I'm Chris.
3: And I'm Wes.
0: Hello, Wes. Let's do the news.
3: After 1 year, 9 months, and 28 days of development, the Debian project proudly presents its new, stable version 12.
0: Yep, it's actually here. Debian Bookworm was released this week. It'll be supported for the next 5 years, and it's supporting over 1,000 new packages.
3: And one of those new packages is a tool called NTFS to ButterFS. And as you probably just guessed, it lets you convert NTFS drives over to ButterFS. I didn't know that was possible, and frankly, it's like magic. And while we're talking about file systems, the read and write support for the Apple file system seems worth mentioning.
0: Yeah, that's some interesting tooling they're shipping in there. I don't even think you can find that stuff in Nix right now. It's kind of just one of the things I love about Debian. Also in there, you've got GNOME 43 and Plasma 5.27 included. Makes it a pretty fresh and fairly compelling Debian desktop release. Also, a big deal in this release is the integration of the non-free firmware into the main ISO. So, like most of us, if you need some kind of blob, non-free firmware thing to make something in your system work, well, you no longer have to go hunt down a separate ISO.
3: Linux 6.1 is at the core of Bookworm, a long-term supported kernel, which actually is pretty fresh if you consider that Linux 6.3 is the current release at the time of recording.
0: Yeah, and nothing wrong with a long-term support release. That's pretty nice. Debian 12 also includes Pipewire and WirePlumber right along with it. And there was also just kind of a revamp of the fonts, including Google fonts included in this release. I don't know, man. I feel like this is one of the most compelling releases of Debian in a long time. And for them, it's released in a relatively reasonable time frame. I remember much, much longer release windows from years ago. It's just so great to see one of the pillars, one of the original pillars of the community, just continue to deliver just a great distro. And they're doing it over and over. And at the end of the day, they're making something that's pretty compelling. I want to install.
3: Recently, the Linux Foundation, in a power combo with RISC-V International, announced the RISC-V Fundamentals course, saying it's, quote, a course designed for computer engineers and programmers looking to accelerate their tech career.
0: Yeah, obviously the Linux Foundation and RISC-V International are incentivized to just bring more people into this space. And that's kind of what these courses are targeted at. In part, they're going to focus on getting individuals up to speed with the basics of the RISC-V architecture. And I think from a developer perspective, also help people transition from, say, x86 or ARM architecture to the RISC-V and maybe port their application.
3: If you're worrying it might be all fluff, well, don't worry. It does get into the weeds. The course covers assembly language, C programming, and operating system basics, among many topics.
0: I think it's a pretty smart angle, and I think it's great to see these two come together to make this available. But I think the miss here, and I understand they got to make money, but I think the miss here is that it's not free. Like, I think if you really want to open the floodgates to developers, you make this free to the entire community. Right now, they're currently charging $99 for the course. I suppose at $99, that's priced such that they could offer special discounts to certain people in a program or something like that, but that still seems gated to me. But on the other hand, if you're considering taking the risky dive and you have a big workload ahead of you, maybe that $99 is worth it.
3: If you've ever complained about the state of email clients on Linux, well, this week might just be your chance to make a difference. The team behind the Evolution email client is asking the community to test their beta Flatpak to get the fit and finish across the line. They've been fine-tuning it for the last few years, and now is the time to push for that final polish. The project has already stacked up around 130,000 installations from FlatHub and wants to make that experience as good as possible. So it's trying to draw attention to that beta channel. Writing on their blog, quote, that's why I'd like to raise awareness of the beta channel with Evolution. If you're a bit more advanced user who would like to help with testing and you use Evolution from FlatHub, please consider switching to the beta channel.
0: Linode.com/LAN. 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
0: Nextcloud Hub 5 was announced this week, and as Frank Karlschak, the CEO, put it, they're focused more on the good stuff and less of the bad stuff. Specifically, one of the areas their keynote spent a fair amount of time on was the ethics of Nextcloud.
4: Of course, there's this new topic around AI. So AI is rising, right? And it's, of course, very powerful and an interesting technology. But is there an ethical way to leverage it? Is there like a thoughtful, responsible way to use this new technology without having the problems? So there's another challenge around climate change. Obviously, the computer space, the IT space, all the servers, they have a gigantic CO2 footprint. Is there a way to bring this under control, to minimize that? That's something we really have to deal with as IT industry. So I really think that we have a responsibility. We as a software community, as software developers, we have a responsibility of goals and ethics. We cannot just build any software. We want to build good software.
3: Of course, there are many new improvements in Hub 5. The team is touting 10 new enhancements across Nextcloud. One of those nice features is file locking support in the desktop client, as described by marketing director Jos Portvliet.
5: So the desktop client allows you to sync files locally, because not all files can be edited in the browser. For example, if you have Photoshop documents, you need to work on these locally on your desktop in Photoshop. Now, the desktop client can now automatically lock the files when you open them in Photoshop. And when you're done and you've saved them, it unlocks them again. So this way, your team members will not edit a file while you were doing, creating a conflict. That's, of course, a super powerful way to make your collaboration easier and more smooth.
0: The Files app has some new color effects you can do, as well as some background pass-through. But another area that I think sees some real nice improvement is the tagging feature. Finally, I think, is the implementation it should have been all along. It's more powerful now. It's displayed inline in the Files app, and it also tags now work with workflow automation. So you can tag something, set up a workflow automation, and Nextcloud will just automatically process it on the back end. And one of the apps that seems to be getting the most attention from release to release is Nextcloud Talk, which really has been moving from strength to strength and really filling out the feature set. And with Hub 5, they've now added something that makes it a serious Slack alternative.
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3: We, of course, will link to the announcement, because the range of features here is basically impossible to cover in just one episode. But that very fact raises a question. How are users supposed to keep up and take advantage of all this new stuff? Well, Frank says solving that problem has been a big theme for this release.
4: At the very beginning, I told you for this release that we, for the first time, have a theme, something that really binds all the features together. And that's, of course, as I said, a digital workspace. And you can really see, I think, from all the different pieces we had here, how this all fits together into one very nice integrated collaboration suite. I mean, you have the smart picker, which binds everything together. You can link from one resource to another. We have the widgets to show them. We have the integrated search, the integrated notification, and so on and so on. So this is really a very nice integrated collaboration suite, which I think is very, very useful and very impressive.
0: The Smart Picker is a workflow game changer for Nextcloud, in my opinion. If you haven't used it yet, it might be time to upgrade just to get that tool. Think like the fastest desktop launcher with a bunch of Nextcloud native features and generative AI tools built in. And it's great. You know, all this stuff is a lot. Not everybody wants all these new tools and apps and all of that kind of stuff. And Frank clarified and said that Nextcloud's priority is to remain modular.
4: But of course, often people come to us and say, okay, this is great, but I only want to use parts of Nextcloud. Maybe I want to use only the talk chat video conferencing part, or only the groupware part, or only the file sync and share part, or other things. Or maybe I want to extend it with other solutions. Maybe I want to integrate a different mail client into Nextcloud, or a different chat into Nextcloud, and so on. And I'm really happy to say that everything we showed you, all the components are all plugins that we call apps. They're all components that you can switch on and off separately. So Nextcloud is not one monolithic thing, but it's really a component of different things. And you can really switch on and off the ones you want to integrate into other solutions. You can really have your collaboration suite as you want it. I think this is a very, very powerful and helpful concept.
3: That is definitely nice to hear. One last update I'll call out is the new Notes design. The Nextcloud Notes app has been one of their more popular apps, and Hub 5 Notes received a new three-column layout and a note list that separates notes by the month they're created. It also has an improved settings screen. Maybe all that will finally solve your notes problem, Chris.
0: I have been using it more and more. I mean, for like quicker notes, things I want to share with the wife and stuff like that. But there's also some really good third-party apps on iOS and Android, like QuillyPad on Android, that just work with it so well and take it to the next level. So I have been liking it. I don't know if it's the full solution, but it's definitely one of them. I wanted to call out, Hub 5 has some slick integration with Whisper transcription. So wherever they can, they seem to be trying to implement local AI as much as possible and not using remote services and not sending data offsite whenever possible. When they do, they try to make it really clear that's going to be happening. So one of the things they've done is implemented Whisper at all different levels of Nextcloud Hub 5. So for example, say you have a Nextcloud Talk call that's recorded and some staff couldn't make it. After the call is over, you can have Whisper transcribe it locally on your box and then make it available to everybody as a text, and it automatically could share it out to everybody who was in that meeting or invited to that meeting. Another example that could be in there is, you know, you have a document that you're opening up in the Office editor and you want to just dictate to it. Whisper can actually be used to do live dictation into the document. Of course, you could probably run it on audio files. There's just a lot of power there. And the fact that it's all local, it's not sending your data offsite. It seems like the commercial companies that are going all in on AI, they don't touch that privacy aspect. I mean, Nextcloud is moving fast, but in this area, they're way ahead of what Microsoft and Google are doing with AI in terms of privacy. And it really seems like Nextcloud is implementing these features in a much more thoughtful and user-respecting way. That gets my vote because it kind of cuts down on the hype. It reduces some of the privacy trade-offs and still gets you the core tooling that makes you more productive. That's just really great to see. And Hub 5 takes it to the next level. A quick production note, Linux Action News will be off next week. Both Wes and I are going to be traveling, but we'll keep an eye on the world of Linux and open source. And we will be back after that. So go to linuxactionnews.com/subscribe for all the ways to get new episodes.
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0: Thanks for joining us. And that's all the news for this week.

0: Are you expecting a recession this year?
1: I hate to predict things like that. There is a period of transition because what we're doing is very big. We're bringing wealth back to America. That's a big thing. And there are always periods of, it takes a little time. It takes a little time. But I think it should be great for us. I think it should be great.

0: 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My name is Chris, chrislas.com, jupiterbroadcasting.com. It is very good to be back. The last couple of weeks were wild. And it's times like this that it's a core belief of mine that a really great investor tries to separate out the emotion as much as possible and focus on the signal. So that's what I'm going to strive for today. And that means we'll be getting into some topics that might be emotionally charged for some of you. So what I'm going to do is I'm going to ask that we all strive to separate out the emotion and stay focused, because there is big things developing. And I think the vast majority of people analyzing the situation are completely using the wrong lens, and they're missing the mark. And one of the things we have to start with, of course, is always the macro picture, because as I go on air today, the U.S. has new inflation data.
1: Finally, we have some good news on the economy and really the number one issue for many Americans, the cost of living. So we just learned that consumer prices in February increased by 2.8% year over year, 0.2% month over month. Both of these figures were a step in the right direction, and both were better than expected. So this is definitely very encouraging to see, because it's going to, I think, relieve some fears that inflation was perhaps reaccelerating, because this actually breaks a streak of four straight months where I think you could see it on the chart all the way to the right, where the inflation rate was going in the wrong direction, right? It was going higher and higher. Finally, we're seeing it dip.
0: What is this? What's going on here? Yeah, this marks the slowest pace of inflation in 4 months. And technically the first cool down after four straight months of increases. That's why we've been talking about the possibility of stagflation. But this entire time, I've been wanting to talk to you about this trend that I find really curious, and maybe we're going to soon get the answer to. I don't know if you follow this, but there's the Trueflation Index, and they have a dashboard that tracks inflation in the United States, sourcing in-market real-time prices. And for the last week or two, it says inflation is in the 1% range, like 1.3, 1.5% inflation. Today, as I record, Trueflation says that the inflation rate in the United States is 1.32%. And if you look at their charts, starting in late February, it just drops off a cliff from like a high 2, which was already lower than the CPI, but it was, you know, around there, to now 1.3. It just drops off a cliff at the end of February. Now, what I think is notable here is Trueflation nailed the real inflation in the economy when it was going up. When we were cooking up inflation, it nailed it. Well before the Fed, well before the CPI reflected the impact of inflation, Trueflation called it. And now we maybe are on the other side, but we still see many calling for stagflation. So I don't know what to make of what the CPI says and what the Trueflation dashboard says. I tend to agree more with Trueflation because they're sourcing it from the actual market, where CPI, you know, it's always kind of been fiddled with. But I'd like to know what you think is going on here. Send me a boost and share your thoughts. Why do we see this massive drop-off on the Trueflation dashboard? And is inflation maybe actually going to get tamed? That's the thing I can't square why we have such a gap in the data right now. Something seems to be up. So I'd like to know your opinion on it too. Maybe we can put it together.
2: Stock markets on both sides of the border saw steep declines again today. In New York, the Dow, the NASDAQ, and the S&P 500 each saw sell-offs. For more on this, I want to bring in Christina Partsenevelos. She's the NASDAQ reporter with CNBC, and she joins us live in New York. So, Christina, just how bad was it on the markets today?
3: Well, bad enough that on CNBC we had a red banner saying markets sell off the entire day, and I admittedly wore red, but the NASDAQ was down 4%, the S&P down about 2.7%, and the Dow closing 2% lower, and much of that selling was just across the board. Individual names, Apple falling 5%. I mentioned Apple because it has the biggest point impact on the NASDAQ 100, where I am right now, followed by NVIDIA. Tesla, another name, falling 15% today, its worst day since September 2020. Tech overall down from its peak in December, about 14%. And then lastly, just really, if we look at the NASDAQ 100, which is just the biggest 100 firms traded at the NASDAQ, you're seeing just a drop. You can compare it to COVID, for example. During COVID, those stocks fell about 13% from mid-February to March. Right now, we're at down 12% during that same time frame. So
0: to us in Bitcoin, the numbers seem small, but to the mainstream market, you know, those are pretty significant numbers. Those are COVID-level numbers. And poor Elon, he sure is a dummy, huh? If he went to go work in Doge to enrich himself and become even more wealthy, he sure is doing a bad job at that. I can't say. It's just not working out too well for him. So I want to talk about this quote-unquote volatility that we've been seeing. We knew this was coming. The market went crazy, but not all of us foresaw it. I think in Bitcoin terms, it's interesting what lettuce hands the ETF holders have had. The ETFs, IBIT, which in some previous drawdowns had zero outflows, has been selling off thousands of Bitcoin a day. And then in other places like River or Bitcoin Well and Strike, the vast majority of customers are buying the dip. I think River's buy side was almost 80% of the volume. And also, statistically interesting, wallets that hold over one Bitcoin or more have been buying the dip like crazy. So it seems that those that have conviction are not spooked by this, but the short-term holders are fleeing like crazy. And I actually kind of think there is a plan at work here. I don't know exactly if we should call it a master plan, but I think I figured out the game plan at least. Let's start with the big Bitcoin announcement while I was away. The Bitcoin Strategic Reserve and the Digital Asset Stockpile, two separate things. And as I record a week later, the news is still not priced in on this. I've read the executive order. I did a quote unquote deep dive into this. And I don't think the rest of the market is fully understanding what a big deal this is. And one of the better breakdowns that happened in the last few days was crypto and AI czar for President Trump went on his old podcast, the All In podcast, and explained several aspects and details that I don't think have been out in the public. It's a pretty popular podcast, so you might have heard this, but I actually think these clips are historic in nature and worth playing on the show. And I also want to start with David Sacks's explanation of why Bitcoin is special, because these are the words of the crypto czar who is informing crypto policy directly for the White House. So his understanding of Bitcoin is extremely relevant.
4: Bitcoin is the original cryptocurrency. It's the first one. It's the only one that doesn't have an issuer, right? It's very decentralized. It's, you know, in crypto, they call this the Immaculate Conception. We don't really know how it got here. We don't know who Satoshi is. It's almost mystical, you would say.
5: Yes.
4: It's the most valuable one.
0: I will say the individual who interjects too often is his co-host, and this is just the two of them, Jason Calacanis. Sorry, Jason, I did try to cut around you as much as possible.
4: As a $2 trillion market cap, and it's the most secure. It's never been hacked, right? So we're now, you know, over 15 years into this journey, and there's been a lot of people who've been skeptical along the way, and there's been a lot of ups and downs, but here it is. I mean, I remember back in 2011, I think it's the first time I bought a Bitcoin. I think it was at $120. Now it's at $90,000. Again, there have been all sorts of wild swings along the way, but this thing just keeps chugging along. And you can think of that $2 trillion market cap as like a $2 trillion bug bounty. If there was a way to hack this, there's every incentive in the world. And by hack, I mean like to double spend, create basically a counterfeit Bitcoin, I guess would be the way for people to think about it.
5: And it so is the security, a miracle. It hasn't been compromised. I think we can all say that.
4: Well, I don't know if it's a miracle. I think it's exceptional design.
5: Sure.
4: You know? And so I think what you could say is that it's been tested in a very robust way, and there's been every incentive to basically break the encryption, and it continues to chug along. And so I think the price has gone up as the protocol has gotten more acceptance. And this is another point, is that Bitcoin is most widely accepted as a store of value throughout the world.
5: Yeah.
4: So we do believe it should be treated special.
0: I have to say, I actually was relieved hearing that, since David Sacks is a noted former Solana investor. I just wasn't quite sure. I know he's also an early Bitcoin investor before he even bought Solana, but I just wasn't quite sure where he stood on his understanding of Bitcoin. And the thing that stood out to me in that clip is when Calacanis is like, oh, it's just, you know, it's lucky it hasn't been hacked yet. It's lucky. And Sachs actually corrects him there with an appropriate understanding, which I thought was really good. And then the other thing that became clear in their conversation is it seems the Trump administration has realized selling Bitcoin has been a mistake.
4: Think of it as like a digital Fort Knox for digital gold. We want to put the digital gold in there. We want to keep it secure. We never want to sell it.
0: He's, of course, talking about the Bitcoin reserve, separate from the digital asset stockpile.
4: That's the goal of the reserve. And you're right that we've made the mistake in the past of selling this stuff. At one point in time, we had about 400,000 Bitcoin on the federal balance sheet. We sold roughly half of that for something like $360 million total. Mm. If we had held all of that, it would be worth just that the portion we sold would be worth over $17 billion. So we made this mistake of prematurely selling Bitcoin when we should have held it. We don't want to make that mistake with regard to the rest of it. We think there's around 200,000 coins left on the federal balance sheet. But the truth is that nobody knows because we've never done a proper audit. So part of what this executive order provides is that we're going to do for the first time a government-wide accounting of the digital assets that we actually have.
0: They don't know. They don't know how much Bitcoin they have. They don't know how much ETH they have. They really don't know. I think that's something that we need to understand is they're saying roughly 200,000 Bitcoin for this reserve, but they don't actually know how much Bitcoin they have. Additionally, and I think this is the right thing to do,

0: differences between the Bitcoin reserve and the digital asset stockpile because it's huge and there's confusion since they were announced at the same time. TLDR, and I'm going to let Sax explain it, but the TLDR, because it's key that you understand, the Bitcoin reserve, we cannot sell. We cannot sell the Bitcoin in the reserve. The digital asset stockpile, which is everything that's not Bitcoin, we can sell, and we can sell it to buy Bitcoin.
1: That's Bitcoin. Okay, so then you got the stockpile. Let me just talk about that. So first of all, like I said, we don't know exactly what digital assets the federal government has. I've seen reports that it might have, for example, 50,000 ETH, which is Ethereum. But again, we need to get to the bottom of that. When we figure out exactly what the assets are, we're going to move them into the digital stockpile. The purpose of the stockpile is responsible stewardship. It's a place for safekeeping. It's a centralized, you could say, account under the direction of the Secretary of the Treasury. And the Secretary of the Treasury will figure out how to maximize the values of these holdings. Now, there's a couple of important differences between stockpile and reserve. So one is the reserve, the executive order actually provides that the Secretary of the Treasury will not sell the Bitcoin. Okay, we're prohibited from selling the Bitcoin. There's no such prohibition with respect to the stockpile. If the Secretary of the Treasury decides that's in the long-term interest of the U.S. to rebalance the portfolio or change the portfolio, the Secretary has the discretion to do that.
0: I think the Secretary will. And so I just think that's fascinating, too, because one of the rules of the EO is they can acquire Bitcoin if it's revenue neutral. Well, selling the shitcoins would be revenue neutral.
1: So with respect to reserve, the EO provides that the secretaries that I'm talking about, Treasury and Commerce, they're allowed to figure out strategies to accumulate more Bitcoin for the reserve if those strategies are budget neutral and don't cost the taxpayer anything. Okay. So it's possible that we could, I'm not saying that we will, but it gives them, it authorizes them to acquire more Bitcoin if they can figure out a way to do it that doesn't impact the federal budget or the deficit or taxpayers, right?
0: I think that's key to help the public swallow this. Their initial reaction has been very poorly. The coverage has been very bad. But at the end of the day, it's revenue neutral for, well, it's going to be revenue positive for the taxpayer. Let's be real. There's another thing that's been really awful in the coverage of all of this. It's because not only does that seem like a very reasonable structure, but instead of attacking that structure, some of the half-wit journalists have gone directly after David Sacks, claiming that he's cooking different cryptos to pump his bags. Something, I mean, it's a legitimate concern. If he's the crypto czar, you don't want him influencing crypto policy to make himself rich. And so Sacks went on the record about that. It's a longish clip, but I actually think, again, it's historically important that we document this on the podcast.
1: Well, people came out right away and were saying that somehow I was engaged in a scheme to pump my bags or to basically create exit liquidity for myself and billionaire stuff like that. You have to understand that those accusations, I mean, they're accusing me of a crime.
2: A
1: serious crime. And they're doing it with no evidence whatsoever. So these things are basically, it's borderline
3: slander.
1: Slander and,
3: it's
1: and defamation.
3: It's slanderous, yeah, I would say so.
1: In any event, what they didn't know and what I then proceeded to put out there is that I sold all my cryptocurrency prior to day one of the administration because I didn't want to even have the appearance of a conflict. And by the way, I could have waited. I didn't have to do it like that, but I decided to do it and take it upon myself to do that because you just know that when it comes to crypto, there's going to be a lot of fluctuations in the market. You never want someone to be able to point at one of those fluctuations and say somehow that the cryptos are benefited from that and create a conspiracy theory, which is exactly what basically happened. So first of all, I got rid of all my cryptocurrency prior to day one. Kraft also sold
3: and
1: all
3: Kraft the is the venture firm that you funded
1: right.
3: That's done a lot of great work supporting founders here in Silicon
1: right.
3: Valley.
1: So we basically sold, I think it was around $200 million of crypto, of which around $85 million was personally attributable to myself. And we cleared that before day one, paid taxes on it, and basically
3: there
1: so there wouldn't be a conflict. So then the smear shifted in another direction. It was, okay, well, maybe he doesn't own crypto.
3: Okay.
1: But he's in crypto funds. Okay. And so they pointed to, you know, Bitwise and Multicoin Capital. And I was also in Blockchain Capital. And so then the fund managers came out and one by one all said, actually, David called us over 2 months ago and said he's going to need to divest from our funds. And so we also did that. But yeah, look, I think it's a lazy and stupid narrative to say that the reason why someone who's already successful in business goes into government is to somehow make more money. I was making money before. This involves a substantial disruption of my business interests, and I have to

0: invest a lot of those business interests. And in divesting, I have to be either a taxpayer or I have to take a significant discount, and it costs you money. You know, it's just a lazy narrative that people create, but there's no truth to it. And just to underscore a point that you made a second ago, you were one of the funds I divested from, not because you're a crypto fund, but because you might have a crypto position. We went through, I think, the launch fund's holdings, and I think there was something crypto related in there.
1: And we have one or two that pivoted into crypto, yes.
0: Right. So I just didn't want to have any problem there. So.
2: An executive order is good and all. But as we very well know at this point, the next guy can come in, or gal, and just undo the previous executive orders. So to get this thing to really stick, we need an all-of-government buy-off. You can kind of set the course and set the tone and send a signal to the Senate and the House of the priorities, but to really lock it in, we need a law. And I have to say, the momentum there is a lot stronger than I initially reported. Yesterday, as I record, which is the 12th of March, 2025, the Bitcoin Policy Institute had a very fancy event with lots of heavy hitters there, like your boy Saylor, Jack Maulers, tons of Bitcoin-friendly Congress critters, and they made two big announcements pertaining to this very issue of locking it in as law of the land. First was an individual that I'm not very familiar with, but I perhaps need to get more familiar with, is U.S. Congressman Nick Belch. That's probably not right, but I love it. It's like, it's B-E-G-I-C-H, so there's no L in there at all. And the bill is to introduce a strategic Bitcoin reserve in the House, to buy 1 million Bitcoin.
3: Today I'm here to make a historic announcement, one that will shape America's economic future for generations to come. Today, I will be introducing the Bitcoin Act of 2025 in the United States House. Now, you know, this is a bold and forward-looking legislative initiative designed to ensure the United States secures its financial independence and maintains its leadership in the global digital economy. Before I continue, I want to take a moment and recognize the tireless efforts of my colleague in the Senate, Senator Cynthia Lummis of Wyoming.
2: Actually, the second announcement is going to pertain to her. I just thought it was noteworthy that the bill there in the House already has 6 co-sponsors. Now, speaking of Senator Lummis, here is the second announcement. She's reintroducing her Bitcoin Act with vigor.
4: I'm so pleased to announce that today I will be reintroducing the Bitcoin Act. And I'll be joined here shortly by Senator Justice of West Virginia, who is one of the co-sponsors. And we have several other additional co-sponsors. And a lot of it is a result of the excitement that's been building.
2: And when I checked, she had 7 co-sponsors now. So that seems pretty significant to me. That is moving faster than I expected to have bills both in the House and in the Senate. That both of them have pretty good sponsors. The House has 6 co-sponsors. The Senate bill has 7 co-sponsors. That seems like momentum to me. And we've had a clear signal from the White House that they'd sign something like that. So now, with all of this in mind, the strategic reserve, the volatility in the market, the recent drop in inflation rates, and the momentum behind the bills in both the House and the Senate, we have to bring it all together, zoom out, and just look at where the signal takes us. Now, Trump said rates would be coming down one way or another.
5: The interest rates will come down.
6: You said that you would demand that the interest rates come down.
5: Well, I would.
6: Do you expect?
5: I would put in a strong statement.
6: Do you expect the Fed to listen to you?
5: Yeah.
2: All right. So I think I played that clip on the show. And then more recently, I think just 2 days ago, he was interviewed by Fox Business. And he's clearly clearly on the same trajectory as that clip from January.
7: Before you came into the Oval Office the first time, you were a very successful businessman, very successful real estate executive. And a lot of people said, oh, this is the business president. This is it. He's watching the stock market. He knows all about, you know, he doesn't want the market to go down. And now we've got tariffs and the market has been going down.
8: Well, not much. I mean, in all fairness.
7: You said, look, we're going to have a disruption, but we're okay with that. Is that what you meant? The stock market going down was the disruption? What other disruption were you alluding to?
8: Look, what I have to do is build a strong country. You can't really watch the stock market. If you look at China, they have a 100-year perspective. We have a quarter. We go by quarters.
7: That's true.
8: And you can't go by that. You have to do what's right. What we're doing is we're building a tremendous foundation for the future. Tremendous foundation.
2: Wall Street did not like that answer at all. But he's right. U.S. mortgage rates have dropped their sixth consecutive week to the lowest level since December of 2024. And here's the big one. The 10-year U.S. Treasury yield has decreased by approximately 35 basis points from early January to now. This is key for you to understand. Over the last 2 months, the 10-year U.S. Treasury bond yield has shown a general downward trend. This is critical to understand the entire strategy and the mess. When demand for bonds goes up, like during a flight to safety moment when there's market volatility, prices rise because more investors are buying. That then pushes yields down since the fixed interest is spread over a higher price. So in terms of market stress, if investors are freaked out, they tend to ditch riskier assets like their Nvidia stock or their Apple stock, and they pile into government bonds. That rush drives up the bond prices and pulls yields lower, which is exactly what we've been seeing since January. They're getting the bond yields lower. Now, why would they want to do that? Well, I think there's a few reasons. Treasury Secretary Bassinet, as I put it, went into some detail. I think this was on CNBC.
9: If we ever went down 20% on the NASDAQ or 15% on the S&P, with people that want Trump to fail, that's going to be splayed across every newspaper in the world. I'm just wondering whether the tolerance for something like that for the administration.
10: Well, look, as you said, Joe, market was up 20%
9: right
10: last year, 20%
9: the year. So there is some house money.
10: No. I'm going to put it another way.
9: Okay.
10: Did the Biden administration succeed? The American people weren't buying it just because the market was up. They voted out the Democrats.
11: Question related to the regulatory or deregulatory agenda, which I think is...
2: Here's another statement, and we can stop there. Here's another statement from the White House. Quote, want to emphasize that we're seeing a strong divergence between animal spirits of the stock market and what we're actually seeing unfold from businesses and business leaders. And the latter is obviously more meaningful than the former on what is in store for the economy in the medium to long term. So Trump says he's not watching the market. Bassinet there says, we've seen two 20% years in a row, and it hasn't helped Main Street. In other words, the people that voted the Trump administration into office are not necessarily benefiting. So the strategy is to inject volatility into the market, which brings down inflation and causes also, secondarily, a flight to safety, i.e. bonds, which pulls the bond yields lower. So why would the president of the United States, who in the past seemed to live and die by the stock market in his first term, be willing to watch it slide and everyone panic? Why would the White House be intentionally injecting market volatility around tariffs, sometimes multiple times a day? Because they have a much, much bigger problem than billionaires making more money on their assets. The U.S. government faces a critical refinancing challenge in this year, in 2025, with $9.2 trillion of existing debt, not even new debt, $9.2 trillion of existing debt that is maturing and requiring refinancing this year. I believe $2 trillion of it needs to be refinanced in April alone. So a decline in something like the 10-year Treasury bond yields directly reduces the refinancing cost for the government. Now, this, you know, my math, who knows? But this is based on my math. If that lower rate holds that we have right now, when the government needs to refinance, they could save about $32 billion a year on $9.2 trillion in debt, just at the current bond rates. Since January, where they fall into, they could save $32 billion on their refinancing. every 1% reduction in interest rates could save over $1.7 trillion. Every 1% reduction in interest rates. $1.7 trillion in interest costs over a decade for the entire debt stock. So that's the scale of the problem, and it has to happen right now. And Trump has a clear focus on those market numbers, on the yield rates, and getting, I think, my suspicion is, cheap debt above all else. And he seems to be locked in on it.
7: But you may get it again with these tariffs, right? One CEO said to me, my input costs have already started to go up. Well, I'm going to have to raise prices.
8: In the meantime, guess what? Interest rates are down for the last 3-4 days at good levels. I mean, you know, when you add interest rates, you're talking about it's gone down. I've been saying, let's get interest rates down. You know, nobody ever gets rich when the interest rates are high because people can't borrow money. Interest rates are going down. You know what else is going down? What have I been trying to get down?
7: Oil.
8: Energy. Yeah. Energy's going down. I'd love to see energy go down. You know, energy is really what caused it. They screwed up my energy. I had the most energy, and they screwed it up. Then they went back to it. It was going through the roof. They went back to some drilling, but it was gone. It was hopeless. It was lost. But energy's gone down, and interest rates have gone up over the last week. That's a big thing. I love that.
2: They have the best energy, the biggest energy. So we're doing some math, I think, right now. We're looking at this massive refinance cost. Inflation / stagflation seems to be a threat. And the White House has decided that they can essentially take a hard correction right now, deflate the Meg 7, perhaps rebalance trade relations a bit, but mostly inject volatility with tariff talks, and spin it as a focus on Main Street for the medium term. Listen to the signaling in just this short clip from the Treasury Secretary.
10: I think over the medium term, which is what we're focused on.
2: Okay, so the medium term, i.e. this isn't their long-term plan. This isn't an agenda to refocus the federal government on making middle America prosper. This is just a short-term plan. It will benefit middle America and hurt the rich temporarily for the short term. Q1.
10: I think over the medium term, which is what we're focused on, it's a focus on Main Street. Wall Street's done great. Wall Street can continue to do fine.
2: It's a focus on Main Street.
10: But we have a focus on small business and the consumers. So we are going to rebalance the economy. We're going to bring manufacturing jobs home.
2: Is that realistic? Probably not. Can they achieve some of it? Likely. They likely can. And if they can even just get the yield rates to a cheaper spot, so that debt is as cheap as possible. All right, so let's bring it all together. The Trump administration is telling us a few things directly. For now, they're not letting the market steer the ship. We're not even watching the market. Of course, that's not true, but that's the messaging. But what we do know is that Trump has now said on multiple occasions, rates must come down one way or another. Now, when he said that, a lot of us have been focused on the federal fund rates and Jay Powell. But really, he just needs to get those bond rates in the right sweet spot. So the best case might be to lower bond rates without the Fed even having to lower the fund rate, which if they did, could stoke inflation, which we probably may end up with them doing that anyways. But the White House is also telling us directly, buy Bitcoin and never sell your Bitcoin.
8: From this day on, America will follow the rule that every Bitcoin knows very well, never sell your Bitcoin. That's a little phrase that they have. I don't know if that's right or not. Who the hell knows, right? Who knows? Who knows? But so far, it's been right. And well, let's keep it that way.
2: I mean, you can quibble that he didn't nail your pet tagline, but the signal is clear from the White House. Buy Bitcoin, hold Bitcoin. They're making it clear what their target is. They need cheap debt. They're making it clear to the market. Buy Bitcoin, hold Bitcoin, stand by for volatility. And their biggest tool, their largest leverage, is Trump can play the crazy. he can shift positions on tariffs as needed and inject volatility on demand. That lowers the market, it puts pressure on trade partners, and here's the thing that people aren't thinking about. Trump can turn that up or down just by jawboning, just like the Fed does. And when the White House needs to, they can turn it off altogether and essentially begin to immediately remove the volatility from the market. And the people that get burned the most in the process are the asset holders, stockholders, people who own multiple investment homes, CEOs that are rich because they've outsourced the labor. The average folks don't own stocks. A lot of people don't even own homes anymore. Maybe they have a retirement plan that gets temporarily impacted, but for many of Trump voters, that's small ball compared to fixing the rest of this. My bet would be that the White House hopes to have results by the midterms. And if my math is right, there's about 386 or 385 U.S. business days until the midterms. So we need to think about what comes next. Because by the time most market experts wrap their noodles around all of this, we'll probably be mostly on the other side, and maybe even on to the next thing. So this could be a signal to watch for, actually. But remember this. Bitcoin is a global liquidity indicator. It matters more than the cycles. It's liquidity. And when the current market dynamics resolve, liquidity is probably going to be in a pretty good position. We're probably going to see a lot of money start moving. And Bitcoin will be the first to recover. And it will recover the fastest and the strongest, more so than anything else, more than any tech stock. And you have to wonder if the AI hype begins to continue. Well, I'd say continues to fade, not begins, but continues to fade more into a pragmatism, which happens so often with tech. There's like, I remember just a few years ago, IoT and edge devices were the next wave. And all the tech conferences I went to by industry were all about IoT and edge devices and edge compute. This is before, AI, really before the blockchain hype too. And that really materialized in a lot of vendors having better and edge products like firewalls. You know, it ended up, we maybe got a little bit better IoT devices, I suppose, right? But we got a lot of crap too. Tech always goes through these cycles where there's this massive promise, and then we kind of settle into an actual reality. And I suspect as AI goes through that natural process where we kind of realize, okay, LLMs are great at this, and they're not great at that. That funding is going to kind of mellow out, and you have to wonder what these companies will do. And a really simple strategy would be to start putting Bitcoin on their balance sheets. We also know that it's extremely likely the U.S. government will start putting more Bitcoin on their balance sheet. And it seems that at least multiple states will also start putting Bitcoin in their own independent reserves from the federal government. It also appears that China and Middle Eastern countries are considering a Bitcoin buying strategy, as CNBC reports.
12: Talking to Brian Armstrong last night ahead of this summit today, and he's one of the members who's been advising the Trump transition team since the campaign trail, and he made the point that he thinks a lot of countries are going to follow. I know of already Middle Eastern countries, Gulf states that have been looking into a Bitcoin buying strategy. There's also reportedly, conversations within the Chinese government to look to follow suit if the government in the U.S. makes this move to roll out a purchase plan.
11: But there is no purchase plan.
12: Yeah, exactly. Well, if you have a strategic Bitcoin reserve, China used to be one of the epicenters for Bitcoin mining. It's very easy for them. They have all of this hydropower, and so they already have all the facilities, and they banned it a couple years ago, but it takes nothing to turn it back on. And then, similar to Iran evading sanctions by just mining Bitcoin, they already have it on hand.
11: Right, but if
2: the point is not bad. They may already have Bitcoin on hand. They could convert that into a reserve pretty quickly. All right. What do you think of my hypothesis? Boost in and tell me, is there a master plan in play here to get cheap debt for the federal government? Or is it all just chaos? And some of these rates coming down is just a natural consequence of that chaos. I'd like to know what you think. Boost in, tell me what's going on and your take. Because either one could be right. But the more data that I take in, I'm starting to form this hypothesis. Cheat debt over everything else. And then you secure that. Maybe you onshore a few more things. Get a few trade things restructured. Get liquidity moving again. And latter half of the year, perhaps we rip. or we slide into a giant recession. Either one could happen. So you tell me which one it's going to be. I won't say I'll hold you to it, but I think it'd be fun to get it on the record. Boost in and tell me.

0: 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You want to stack sats? The best place in the U.S. is River, jupiterbroadcasting.com/river. 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I love that. Last but not least, you need to get access to your Bitcoin value without selling. Right now, I don't see a better deal than Salt Lending out there. Salt Lending's great. There's a lot of features I like, including loan stabilization and other things. So check them out. And they do not rehypothecate your Bitcoin. Links to Salt Lending and all of the others in the show notes. But with that said, it's time to get in to those delicious boosts. And we have a good batch. And look at this right here. Our baller booster needs to set their user profile. But I really appreciate the boost. It's user 2049-7192.
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0: Hey, Chris. I gotta say how much fun it was meeting you and everybody at the Planet Nix meetup in Pasadena last weekend. My goal is to learn as to run a Gene Bean Nix Bitcoin node. Gene Bean, you got a brand now. The Gene Bean Bitcoin Nix node. I'm getting close. Thanks for keeping it excellent and real. I shared the secret Thousand Oaks meetup guys this week that you might be meeting up with them, and they can't wait for you to visit the next time you make it down this way. We all listen and love the show. Oh, well, that's awesome. And yeah, my goal would be to road trip down to California next time and come back up Highway 101 in the coast, swing by, do the secret meetup. That'd be awesome. OB comes in with 25,000 sats.
2: My Hawk meme coin is live!
0: Yes, I would like a Bybit breakdown. More content, always better. Reference the check and chain. Digital gold is a bad analogy. Okay, here we go. Bob Burnett will talk people through the block space being the most powerful commodity in the world will ever know. I hope all is well with your health. I'm reminded everyone is dealing with something that no one else knows about. Isn't that always the case? The health has been a little rough recently, but it seemed to be on the mend. So I am doing okay. Now, here we go. Here's Gene Bean. Gene Bean's here with 4,444 sats. That's a big old bird.
3: Things are looking up for old McDuck.
4: Well, let's hear it, good buddy.
0: He says, are you aware of any reason not to use the Unchained IRA and a pair of Treasure Ones as the way to make better use of a 401k from a previous employer? I am not. I hear good things about Unchained, and I hear very practical, pragmatic reasons to use the IRA. I cannot speak to the pair of Treasure Ones. I don't really have any major issue with that. Probably wouldn't be the first. I would probably go with a cold card first, or a Jade if they support that. Probably would go with a Jade. But better than nothing, man. And I really like overall Unchained's business. So I think it's probably a good one. He says, I just also finished the Bitcoin Standard. It was good. But I think Lynn Alden's Broken Money is a much better book overall because it was written post-2020 and incorporates all the associated debasement and inflation. Yeah, Gene and I had a chance to talk about the two books and compare and contrast them over lunch last week when I was gone. And Gene makes a good point that Lynn simply wrote her book after COVID and all the money printing. And while the Bitcoin Standard is fantastic, you know, it's kind of written like 2018, 2019, before all of that happened. And it talks about what could happen. But Lynn, in Broken Money, is able to incorporate what did happen and use that as a data point. So I agree, maybe nowadays, you only had time to read one. You might want to consider reading Broken Money and then moving on to the Bitcoin Standard. There's really nice things about both. Thank you, Gene. It was good to see you, too. Oppie, 1984, is here with 4,000 sats.
5: Put some macaroni and cheese on there, too.
0: A metal plate's a good idea. Thanks. I'll look into that. Yeah, there's a lot out there. If anybody has any good recommendations of a vendor, please do boost those in because there's really too many to choose from. And it's good to hear from you. Thanks for boosting in, Oppie. Fault Bites here with a row of ducks. That's 2,222 sats. And he says, I'm great. Well, you're great. Thanks for the value, Vault. I really appreciate it. Oh, here we go. Here we go. Amorphous phage comes in with 3,333 sats.
1: Oh, my God. This drawer is filled with Fruit Loops.
0: He says, I'm sorry about my username. You know, afterwards, I remembered we had actually figured it out on LEP. But he said, I consider changing it. Nah. You just have to be okay with me calling you Amorphous Sausage every now and then. Also, you absolutely nailed my opinion and my thought experiment boost. The fish out of water analogy is 100% true. Also, deflation will be a problem. We need to stop chasing record after record. Slow and steady is definitely better. Infinite growth? Yeah. What could go wrong? Money printing? Nah, shouldn't be a problem. I have been kind of low-key watching the European Union gear up to fund the war in Ukraine on their own and the kind of schemes they're coming up with. And you could look this up because I didn't prep it for the show. But one of the things they're talking about doing is accessing all of the, quote, untapped private wealth. I don't know what that means. But when central bankers say they want to access untapped private wealth savings, I'm always kind of a little worried about that. So just, I don't know. The liquidity situation is going to be wild over the next 2 years. It takes a little while for that stuff to trickle down. Anyway, Sausage, good to hear from you. Thanks for boosting in. Cannabis Records comes in with 4,200 sats. Thanks for spinning Mookie's track. He saw it blow up this morning. A big thank you to Chris and everyone who boosted in. Very excited to see his work appreciated this way. It's the first time he ever made it in the top three. Oh, that's... Oh, man, I love that! Thank you, Cannabis Records. Good to hear from you. Glad to hear it. Gave them a thrill. Jag's here with 10,000 sats.
4: Just pump the brakes right there.
6: Well, let's hear it, good buddy.
0: Love the song. Oh, yeah. Thanks, Jag. Thanks for supporting our artist there. That's great. Shy Fox also came in with 10,000 sats.
7: Yeah, I got answers and I want some questions.
0: For the federal worker contract ratio, just as a side note, last episode I said there's data out there that suggests for like every single federal employee that gets fired, two contractors lose a job. No idea if it's true. But Shy Fox says, I don't see firing Fed workers, especially in the areas affected so far, having a real impact on spending. They'll probably be replaced by more contractors who cost even more while they're employed. And the government will become even less capable of doing basic functions by itself than it already is. Oh, brutal, Shy Fox. Oh, man, if they replace those folks with contractors, I don't know, man. That just feels pretty shady. I'm going to keep an eye out for that. Thanks for the boost. Appreciate it, Shy Fox. Adversary 17 is here with 17,000 sats.
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0: And Adversaries writes, I'm a few weeks behind on podcasts, but a great episode once again, Chris. As for do I trust my mobile as my cold stash? No, absolutely not. It's too connected, too visible, as a target for theft or even getting lost or damaged. But I'm also an old man, and I prefer using a computer over my mobile as much as possible. Definitely part of why I don't think I trust my mobile device for my cold stash. Then I think the part I can't believe I hadn't thought of is you're right. These things have like built-in modems that have their own operating systems that I can't turn off. I mean, not practically, and none of the phones out there that have the switches I'm going to use. And you're right, they also have things in the OS that I just don't know about. I feel like I know more about what my custom-built Nixbox or Archbox is doing, or even, you know, a well-maintained Ubuntu or Fedora box than I do an Android machine. So I think that's what it is. It's a bit of me just preferring to use computers for real stuff, and then, quote-unquote, real stuff, and then also just the unknown nature of Android's connectivity and that modem. But like most people say, as long as you're using an external wallet, something that has to sign the keys, you should be fine. Thanks for the boost. Ace Ackerman's here with Aroa Ducks. And he just says,
9: boost!
0: Thank you, Ace. Always good to hear from you. I'm trying to think if I've heard... I know you've boosted him before. Northern Hoddle is here, and I'm pretty... Yeah, this is like your second boost. I think it's good to hear from you again.
10: Everything's under control.
0: Missed a few weeks, so crazy boost incoming. Coming in from Tahoe, hence the Northern Tahoddle. I see. I'm Northern Ta. I see. Northern Tahoddle. Good to hear from you, Northern Tahoddle. Is that your first boost? It might be your first. I'm feeling like maybe it is, but it's great to hear from you.
11: The traders love the vol.
0: Atone's here with a Rodex. I think the gold comparison is an important one. So last week I asked if it's time to drop the digital gold narrative. Gold is the closest thing to TradFi and Bitcoin. It's real and it's hard money. Before Bitcoin, serious sound money advocates basically had to be for gold. It's where we'd still be today if Satoshi hadn't come along. Of course, Bitcoin is a massive technological improvement over the yellow rock, but I don't think it's a disservice to Bitcoin to draw comparisons to the most successful hard money in history. Whoop! That was a 10,000 sap boost coming in at 2,000. That's a great boost. I agree. Wow. Yeah. And, you know, I was thinking about it more since the episode. I don't think we'd be here with the clarification that David Sacks had about the difference of Bitcoin and all the other crypto if that digital gold narrative hadn't taken hold. I think it was absolutely necessary. Absolutely necessary. Here's another mind F for you. Get ready for this one, everybody. I should have made this a boost question. So boost didn't tell me what you think about this. One of the reasons I believe the U.S. government is embracing Bitcoin is because stablecoins. And when stablecoins rip, Bitcoin rips. When Bitcoin rips, stablecoin rips, etc. The two are sort of symbiotic in that way. Stablecoins represent digital dollar dominance around the world without the U.S. having to create a CBDC. It gives access to the digital dollar system for the entire world. And it'll extend the reach and utility of the dollar and thus the dominance of the dollar over time. And if not for that, perhaps the U.S. government would have had a much more hostile approach to Bitcoin. If not for that symbiotic relationship and a narrative that the U.S. government desperately needs. So in a weird way, could it be said that we would not have a Bitcoin reserve and a bill in the House and a bill in the Senate if not for shitcoins, because stablecoins require a shitcoin network? That bake your noodle? Because it bakes my noodle, man. What if the very things Bitcoiners hate were necessary for the U.S. government to adopt it? Because it was supposed to be, first they laugh at you, then they fight you. And I expected a full-on war from the federal government to stop Bitcoin. And yet, they're the first government, Western world government, to embrace it. That's not what I expected. So I think digital gold played an important role, and I think stablecoins did, which means shitcoins. And that just bakes my noodle. I'd love to know what you guys think about that. Also, thank you very much, Atone, for boosting in. Now, BMW Room Veru comes in with a Rodex with a value for value boost.
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0: And Chakalaka's here with a row of ducks. In response to Gene Bean's question from the last episode, a solid entry-level miner that won't break the bank is the Antminer S9. Now, that said, it is inefficient by today's standards, but it is best used, perhaps, as a space heater. I have an S9, and that's what I've been thinking, too. If I'm going to run a heater, and it's volted down or whatever, it has like a little unit, a little power supply on it that lets it run off 120-volt wall supply, which means it's going to run even slower. But, you know, I could run it off a regular outlet. You can remove two hashboards to cut down on power use and noise. You can pair it with a Brains firmware and Nocta fans for a quiet setup. So this is key here. He says, you know, if you cut out two of the hashboards, then you reflash it with Brains, and then you put Nocta fans on there, the thing's going to run a lot quieter. And with a little cron magic, you can dial the power anywhere from 300 watts to 1400 watts. Now, more efficient options for the home user are the Future Bit and the BitAx. Uses just one of the 190 chips found in the S21, so you get S21 level efficiency, but at a much lower hash rate than the S9. But he says, just remember that mining is proof of work. You can't have low upfront cost and low operational cost. There's always going to be trade-offs. Hope that helps. Chakalaka, that is such a great boost. That helped me. I hope it helps everybody else. Thank you very much for that boost. Kirasia is here with 5,000 sats. That's a Jar Jar boost.
6: You're supposed.
0: So the way the Navy deals with its massive abandoned salt mine in Utah, the U.S. does operate some breeder reactors, also where every so often they will take some of the waste and burn it down to lead. But the hippies tend to throw a giant fit about moving the stuff around, so this has all been limited. Ah, that's a little bit of great insights there. Thank you, Kirstie. It's good to hear from you. Lord Stabby is here. With 2,722 sats.
9: From now on, you will be my best friend and live by my side.
0: He says, I just set up my Umbral Lightning node and opened two channels, and this was my first payment to Fountain. All right. Yes. I love it. We got our last boost before the 2,000 sat cutoff was about a node getting set up. Awesome. I'm glad we got one in there. Thanks, Stabby. And congratulations. Hope you enjoy. And thank you, everybody, who also streamed sats. 57 of you just streamed those sats as you listen. So collectively, you helped the show stack 92,600 sats. Thank you very much, sat streamers. Now, when you combine that with our 78 unique boosters, we stacked a total of 268,796 sats for the last 2 weeks of this show. Thank you, everybody, very much. Now, Fountain FM is probably the easiest way. You can combo it with like something Strike or anything else on the Lightning Network. Grab them sats and then just blast them over to your Fountain wallet. 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AlbiHub and others. NewPodcastApps.com. Fountain FM and Strike are probably the easiest way to get going. And then you can boost the show and support this episode. Thank you everybody who supported episode 49 of This Week in Bitcoin. And please do boost in and give feedback and respond to questions and all that. That engagement not only supports the show, but it makes for one of my absolute favorite segments. And it makes it feel like I'm doing a show for real people out there. And I'm having a conversation with you, which I absolutely love. All right, I got a couple of updates for you. It's been a rough few weeks for the Bitcoin miners. They're really feeling the squeeze. They're taking a hit from low fees and, of course, falling prices. Mining profitability has dropped below $50 per petahash, marking the lowest level since mid-November. Ouch. According to the Miner magazine, transaction fees totaled just 163 Bitcoin in February. That's only 1.33% of the total block rewards. That's tough times in mining land for sure. Also, the SEC has made a lot of news since the last episode. Some of it's not so great. Some of it is. It's a big shift. The U.S. SEC has closed investigations into several high-profile crypto players, including Coinbase, Gemini, Uniswap, Robinhood, MetaMask, OpenSea, Richard Hart, and today, Ripple. The agency also issued a rare clarification on meme coins, stating that most are not considered securities. Somehow, quote, the offer and sale of meme coins does not involve an investment in an enterprise nor undertaken with a reasonable expectation of profits to be derived from the entrepreneurial or managerial efforts of others, said the SEC. So in other words, there's such an obvious bad investment, and because you're not directly investing in a company and you don't really know what the team's doing for the investment, it's not a security. Okay. I don't see how any of these pass the Howey test, but I guess that just doesn't matter anymore. The agency also warned that the fraudulent conduct involving meme coins would still trigger enforcement. So, perhaps we shall see. I don't know about that. Now I got two final clips of the week because I just liked them both so much. Now, I've mentioned it once before on the show, so I don't expect everybody to remember, but Metaplanet, which was a hotel firm in Japan, has been employing the strategy Bitcoin Treasury strategy. I don't like the new name. And I just, MicroStrategy was easier. Couldn't even change it to MacroStrategy or something. But anyways, their CEO is very bullish on Bitcoin. And he has a few behaviors around Bitcoin that I think some of you probably disagree with. But maybe we could open it up to a conversation here. He's all about spreading the Bitcoin evangelism to everybody. Sit down at dinner and be that guy.
4: I think everyone has a role in helping to increase Bitcoin adoption in the world. Mm-hmm. And I know a lot of your viewers are already believers in Bitcoin, but there's a great impact, I think, when you're at a dinner or you're out with friends to talk about Bitcoin, share with them this amazing, you know, asset class, something that I think can be transformational for them mm-hmm. if they adopt early.
0: I will admit, I used to try this. You know, I used to try to talk to my friends about Bitcoin, even as recent as a couple of years ago. But I've stopped for the most part. Every now and then I try to talk to my mom, you know, it's just a little bit, just because I care about her. But, you know, it's not that I don't care about my friends. It's just that it never really landed because they need to understand so much more around Bitcoin to really get why Bitcoin is valuable. You know, one of the first things you hear people say is we can't do anything with it. Like, they don't even understand what makes hard money hard money. They don't even get it. So why would they understand why Bitcoin is valuable? And I tried, I guess, about a year ago with another good friend. And actually, that has worked out. But it took about a year. It took about a year of kind of an ongoing conversation. So it's a lot of investment, I have found. But I think the point that he's trying to make is that it's so important that we spend that energy and we tell as many people as possible, because it is that important. And I'm wondering if you agree with that sentiment or not.
4: I tell my friends to put 100% of their net worth into Bitcoin, but 100%? Perhaps that's too far. But to start somewhere, right? Everyone can invest 1, 2, 3, 5%. But that means that 95% that isn't invested in Bitcoin is in something that I think is inferior. But I think we can all play a very important role in orange pilling.
0: I did one time sit down with a friend and we looked at like ETFs and we looked at stocks. And then we kind of zoomed out and looked at like, you know, over a year period. It's really hard to find something that beats Bitcoin. Every now and then an NVIDIA comes along for a bit. But it's really, really hard to find another investment that beats Bitcoin. So when you're actually looking at, I have a limited amount of money and I need the best performance to risk ratio return, Bitcoin is surprisingly a safe bet over, you know, multiple years, of course. And you can actually sit down with people and you can look at the returns of stuff, you know, find a website that does this for you. And the data is there. It's obvious. And that does start a conversation. I've noticed that.
4: Those around us. And one by one, I think the dominoes will fall. We're beginning to see that now, which is incredibly exciting. It's no longer a fringe asset. It's something that's definitely mainstream. And you know, when Wall Street begins to embrace Bitcoin, that's a really good sign.
6: So does this mean you're personally 100% in Bitcoin?
4: You know, I just sold an apartment in Tokyo to buy Bitcoin.
6: Nope.
4: I still have an apartment in Bangkok, which I'm looking to sell. If I can sell it, that goes into Bitcoin as well.
0: Yeah, man. Yeah, I mean, dude, the guy is all in. Speaking of somebody who's all in, we got to play a Mikey Saylor clip. So for context here, I actually, you know, I've owned two homes in my lifetime. And I do technically own the studio. However, I do not live at the studio. I live, by choice, mostly, in an RV because it's very expensive in Washington State to buy home or land. And my intention is to one day go somewhere where it's cheaper and set up shop there and then like build a house. So for the last nearly 10 years, I have lived in a 40-foot Class A RV. It's a nice RV, but it is 40 feet long. It's about 200 square feet. I also have three kids, a dog and a wife. The kids don't live with me full time, but they're often over. And that has been an interesting lifestyle. Let me put it that way. I do love traveling. But it has been an interesting lifestyle. And the thing that has always been really remarkable about where we travel and where we set up our camp, our home base, is there is property all around us that sits empty. Acres of it. Even in towns. In fact, we're very lucky because we get to park on some of this from time to time. And we get to be sometimes downtown in certain places in Washington. But there are just parcels or whatever of land that are just sitting there unused because they're simply a store of value for some rich businessman. And I don't really necessarily blame him or her. I happen to know the person in this case, so I know it's a him. Because this is their best option. What are they going to do? Put it in their savings account and watch it melt away? What are they going to do? Put it in the market and then have a week like this, wipe it out? No, they'd rather put it in real estate. That's what they do. And what I have looked forward to, and we've talked about it before, is when we do start to see mainstream adoption, this will only happen with tools through the banks that most of us Bitcoiners do hate. But as mainstream adoption begins, Bitcoin could very likely become a preferred store of value. If that were to happen, people like that Metaplanet CEO I just played would divert their real estate investments into a better store of value like Bitcoin. And it may mean that housing becomes more available. And I think this clip from Saylor really kind of puts it into practical perspective.
10: I know wealthy people, they own 16 estates on the Eastern Shore and they live in two of them. Like, why do they buy them? They're land banking. Mm-hmm. What does that mean? Well, the guy makes a lot of money every year and he doesn't want to put it in a savings account. So he goes and he just buys a cool piece of property and he buys another one. Well, okay, it sounds good, but here's the problem. The guy buys up the beautiful pieces of property, and so you can't afford it.
6: Right.
10: And if the rich guy wasn't buying up all the beautiful houses, they would cost half as much. And you could live in a beautiful house. So here's what happens. Some rich dude has 27 houses that are empty. You don't have a beautiful house. You have a family. Your kids, your dog could use the beautiful house. The rich dude doesn't even want the house. He just wants a long-term capital preservation strategy, right? And so that's a perverse incentive and a distorted economy. That's broken. That's broken money. That's because the rich dude is using an estate on the Eastern Shore of Maryland as a piggy bank.
6: Yep.
10: Huh? But the estate doesn't get renovated. The house is falling down. There's a beautiful pool on the water, and you could have a great family picnic there every Sunday, but it's not going to happen because the rich dude has 16 other houses. He just bought that house because he thought it was a good investment. Okay, that's wrong.
0: Let's check the state of the network before I get out of here. This episode is wrapping up at block height 887,504. The current U.S. price for Bitcoin is $82,670, hovering right around that 200-day moving average, just like I said it might. That is a drawdown of 24.3% from our all-time high of $109,160 on January 19th, 2025. A 25-ish percent, even a 30% drawdown would be in line with a typical post-halving market run. So the timing of some of this overall reshaping is lining up almost exactly with where you'd expect it in Bitcoin's general price behavior. We are still totally within a normal margin of a drawdown. Not always easy to hear, but it's actually not that bad. Now, here's some good news. Totable reachable nodes on the Bitcoin network are now 21,918. We're getting so close to 22,000, so close. But we are 51 days away from an all-time high, and I'm doing just fine. The state of the Bitcoin network is chugging right along. Every 10 minutes, we get another block. The hash rate continues to cook. The difficulty is still way beyond my reach. We're looking really solid. We have 1,552 blocks to our next retarget. Enjoy the cheap sats. Links this week at thisweekinbitcoin.show. My goal is that this show doesn't get distracted by the emotions around what is happening. You have to focus on the signal. So let me know how I did with a boost. And boost in with what you'd like to hear from the show. Did I miss something? What do you think of my hypothesis? Is there a master plan at play here to get cheap debt for the federal government? Or is it just chaos? And some of these rates coming down are just a natural consequence. Tell me what you think. What's going on out there with a boost? I always appreciate the support. Now, let's wrap it up with a value for value track. Now, this title, I think it felt perfect with recent events going on. And it's currently number 10 on the Podcast Index top chart. I wonder if we could move that up the charts a little bit for them. It is Don't Count Me Out by Jimmy Bratcher.

0: 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This is The Launch. My name is Chris.
1: And I'm Angela.
0: Hello, Andrews. 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And then we release Wednesday morning on demand. And of course, we have a special bootleg just for our Jupiter Party members. And you can check out the links to everything we talk about at weeklylaunch.rocks. You can get more info. Now, Andrews, as we settle into another week of The Launch, it sounds like AI is coming to the workplace for you. And I've wondered, you know, because you have a job that seems like it would be one of the candidates for AI to come in, just because it's a tech-centric workplace, very forward-focused. And it seems like a lot of these places are trying to adopt AI. And I'm curious what that means in your workplace. Like, because when I think of AI, I just think of a chatbot.
1: Right.
0: I just think of something I go and I ask prompts to or something.
1: Yeah. So so for those that don't know, I work at Pluralsight. I hit my 7-year last week. And in this morning's town hall, they only mentioned the 1-year anniversaries and one 10-year. I always miss the announcement of my anniversaries. It's so annoying. But anyway, so we're focusing on AI, just like the rest of the industry, which, you know, is it a buzzword? Yes, but there is something to be had. The challenge that I'm having is I'm a project manager. I work a lot with data. I can definitely use AI, but they haven't provided us licenses to do that, right? So I'm going to hit my max if I use ChatGPT. I do have, you know, a personal and one that I signed up with my work email address. But yeah, I'm just not sure where to start. Right now we're at a brainstorming phase where we're figuring out different ways that we can use AI to enhance or improve processes or what we do.
0: So has there been like a general conversation that's like, take a look at AI and figure out how you can use it?
1: Look at your equivalent roles and how other people are using AI or different ways to influence use.
0: I just find it interesting that there's not top-down instruction on how to use AI. It's more like, go figure it out and let us know.
1: Yeah.
0: Wow.
1: And then from there, we'll figure out procurement. And yeah, so I've mentioned in previous episode, I've used AI within Smartsheet to help me do a formula that there's no way I would have ever figured out. But just side note, I do a really advanced formula. So like, it's not anyway. Yeah, I am just unsure where to take it or
0: it's
1: where to look.
0: It's a very general mandate.
1: It is.
0: Right. It sort of like depends on each person's ability to go like push the limits

0: what you train them against, being able to work with that data set. So like, for example, ChatGPT, I've been paying for the pro version myself because then you get custom GPTs.
1: Mm.
0: And where custom GPTs are really interesting is you can train them on PDFs and documents, and then they become like experts on just those PDFs and documents. And then you can basically interview it against a PDF. Like, what does the PDF say about this?
1: So that reduces like noise or inaccurate information because it's only looking at what you gave it?
0: Mostly, yeah.
1: That's really interesting.
0: Yeah. So I found that kind of stuff useful, but it feels like you would want something at the corporate level that does that for all of the... You'd want something that's an expert on Pluralsight.
1: Yeah.
0: These are general tools.
1: Yeah, the other thing, one of the thoughts I had is it feels like it's probably at the production level that this could be the most enhancement would benefit the customer the most, right? But I don't know that we're meeting with contract authors to specifically.
0: The other thing about really taking advantage of an AI tool, we'll just, for convenience, we'll just call it an AI tool. I won't have to say LLM every time. Like, it's garbage in, garbage out. So, like, you need good data. You need good sources of information. And so if the company needs to be collecting good metrics and have good data points that they can feed it, and if you don't have that, then what you're going to get back isn't going to be all that useful.
1: Right.
0: So that's tricky, too, because I think organizations haven't necessarily solved that problem yet.
1: Right. Well, I would hope that whatever proof of concept gets submitted by the various teams, that it'll be vetted fully.
0: It's just interesting to watch how companies are trying to figure this out. Like, there's a clear push from, I think, the investor class and Wall Street in general to integrate these AI workflows into the business with the hope, right? If you play this out, the hope is productivity gains. Mm-hmm. The hope is that employees generate more productivity per employee. And if you're cynical, maybe you can even reduce employees. And then the ones you retain are so much more productive that they make up for the fact that you've done a reduction in staff. That's like the more cynical version.
1: Right.
0: I don't know if LLMs are going to get us there, but it does seem like a lot of businesses are looking at this trying to go, what do we do? And I can't tell if they can't figure it out because the business use case isn't necessarily there yet, but they're just being told there is one. Mm-hmm. See, it just seems so odd to me that it's not obvious to upper management what the use case is.
1: Right.
0: Like, what other tech product do they buy where they don't understand what the use case is, but they're willing to just throw money at the wall? Like, it's never been the case before. They generally have to understand why they're making this expense.
1: Mm-hmm.
0: But with AI, there's been this sort of messaging around, well, there's a promise of this productivity, so just figure it out.
1: Go find it.
0: Yeah.
1: Yeah. Navigate the maze.
0: Right.
1: Figure it out.
0: And maybe that is true to a degree. Like you said, there is something there, right? Like, it's a lot of hype, but there's probably something there because I use it every day to make things just a little more efficient.
1: Mm-hmm.
0: So I'm wondering, if you're listening to this right now, is your place of work going through this? Are they looking at how to integrate AI tools? Has it already been integrated into your particular workflow? Or are you on the other end? And you're just like, no way, Jose, I'm not going to take any of this. I think that'd be really fascinating, too. Maybe there's some companies out there that are just saying absolutely no way. But it's like there's so much pressure. There is just so much buzz and hype. And there's this threat that, well, these other companies are going to figure it out. And if they figure it out before us, they're going to outcompete us.
1: Yep.
0: So it doesn't seem like companies are going to be very inclined to sit on it for too long. So let us know. Boost in and tell us what's going on with your workplace and your workflow. Great way to support the show. We are down on Boost this week, so why not have a great excuse to boost in? Tell us how it's going. Well, I was just thinking on my drive in to the studio today, it's funny how life's unexpected curveballs, which can be unpredictable and surprising, sometimes force you to pick up skills you never thought you would ever learn or even try to learn ahead of time. And I just find this to be a fascinating topic because there's several examples I could get into. Like, here's a funny one, right? Like, I never really considered myself like a master negotiator, but I think I actually am pretty good because I was put in a life and death situation where I was taken hostage once and I was able to negotiate my way out with no weapons and saved, you know, my life, Adia's life, and the RV, and everything turned out fine. And I thought, wow, that was, and I was really on the spot. I just had to figure it out and talk calmly through something. And

0: It's like, okay, I'm pretty good at that. That seems like a high-stress situation.
1: Which show did you talk about that on? Because you should link it in the notes. I'm trying to... It wasn't Tech Talk Today. That was too long ago.
0: I don't know. I can't remember.
1: You did talk about it, though.
0: Yeah, that was... It was a while
1: ago.
0: And
1: I was here.
0: I can barely remember it now, so it would be better to go back.
1: Well, anyway.
0: Many years ago in the Arizona desert. You know, it was one of those things.
1: If you're listening and you remember.
0: But that's not quite
1: boosted
0: what I'm...
1: in.
0: That's like a on the moment thing. That's not quite what I'm talking about.
1: Mm-hmm.
0: An example of what I'm talking about is I never thought I would figure out how to, like, dump black tanks and manage sewer stuff. Never was on my radar for, like, managing an RV. But then, you know, I ended up getting an RV, and you have to learn how to dump. And I was so concerned about it. I watched YouTube videos and all this stuff, like trying to learn how to do it, you know? And then I like got a campsite and I'm like, I'm going to take this RV to this campsite and I'm going to hook up to this dump and I'm going to learn how to do this before I ever go on a road trip. And it's like, now I do it in like 3 minutes. It's like just not a big deal.
1: Yep.
0: It's just funny how those like things happen. But the other one, like another example, and I'm wondering if you have any now that I'm going on and on, but another example I had was just sort of beginning to work on cars a little bit, like do your own oil changes or tire rotations or brakes. That was stuff that was, it seemed to me like really complicated and hard. And the terminology is really intimidating. You know, you got all these words for engine parts that sound really complicated and hard and like designed by engineers. But then, you know, of course, getting too many cars and over-indexing on automobiles kind of forced me to learn how to do some car maintenance. And then I started enjoying it, and I started, you know, hanging out with my buddies that like car maintenance and watching Vice Grip Garage. And, you know, now I'm working on stuff like that's a little more advanced. Like I have this, in fact, if anybody has any tips, I've got this weird vibration in my GTI at 75 plus miles per hour. Like at 70, it's fine. 75, I start getting a little vibration. And I think it's the back wheels because it's not in the steering wheel.
1: I know what it is.
0: What is it?
1: It's the law. It is the law saying there is no speed limit beyond 70 miles per hour near here.
0: No, not
1: anywhere
0: around here.
1: Near here.
0: That's true. That is not around here. That is true. That is. But I want to know why.
1: Oh man,
0: I want to know why. But you know, it's fun because now it's like okay, this is what I realized is stuff that seemed it's empowering in a sense. Like stuff that seemed impossible to figure out or work on yourself. Do you know that what I'm talking about? Like you learn it, and like, well, now I can do that.
1: Yeah. I do. Yeah, I actually have several comments. In college, during my I went to college for business, my bachelor's in business administration. In my negotiation class, which was one of the ones that I chose to do, I won a negotiation based on asking the person. So I needed to get my car worked on. That was the scenario. And I asked them if they worked on cars.
0: Sure.
1: Because my experience with Chris and other Star Trek geeks is that they, if you like Star Trek, you don't work on cars.
0: Right, generally not.
1: So anyway, I won it based on that, which is really dumb and stupid. But also, another thing is I didn't think that I could fix my, what was it, MDX's air conditioning vent.
0: Oh, right. I remember
1: it was blowing hot air.
0: Yeah.
1: I watched a YouTube video and I'm like, all right, I got this.
0: Yeah.
1: I did not get this.
0: Oh.
1: Yeah, no. I couldn't do it. So I recorded it because I was going to do this little offshoot series called Adventures with Ange. And so I'm like recording it, thank goodness, right? So I pull out what I find out later was the mode motor, right? Not the right one. Apparently these motors are everywhere in the car.
0: Gotta have a lot of motors.
1: Anyway, and I go to show my phone that's recording in the passenger or in the driver's seat. And the motor falls out of the case.
0: Oh man!
1: And I'm like, well, thank goodness I was taking video because now I can see how it goes back in there. There were a couple parts.
0: Yeah.
1: No, I ruined it. And I had to shamefully go to the Acura dealership, and they wanted to charge me so much money. But there was like a replacement motor in a California Acura, so I ordered it and then brought it in and only paid for labor to fix the stupidity. I mean, I had a problem in the first place. I just had a bigger problem after that. But anyway, that was funny.
0: Man, oh man. Yeah, YouTube's a bit of an unlock for some of this stuff because you can watch a video, but like they'll always, it's not their fault, but they'll always leave something out.
1: Yeah.
0: Some bit of context or information or like an angle or like a screw size or something.
1: Yep. And then There are several things in my life where I'm like, I have no idea how I did that, right? Like, getting my bachelor's degree is one of them. Like, I love school. I love learning. Like, so that's not a surprise, but it is hard and it takes dedication. And, you know, we were balancing two cats, two dogs, and working full time. Yeah. And just like, it was a lot, but I did it. And then also birthing my kids.
0: Like, sure. Seems impossible.
1: Yeah. No. And like the second and third, I was like, why did I do this again? You know, but I did it, and all, you know, medication free at home births. Like, it was an incredible.
0: It's like what I realized is like there's a turning point, like a moment where you're like, well, I'm either going to tackle this or I'm not.
1: Mm-hmm.
0: And sometimes inclination is not, because it's just easier not to.
1: Right.
0: But every now and then, like, you don't have a choice, or it matters enough.
1: Right.
0: That you just take it on.
1: So things that are new are always should make you have a little fear.
0: Yeah,
1: like just a little bit.
0: It's
1: right.
0: Uneasy, yeah.
1: But once it becomes routine,
0: right,
1: you can look outside of that, see a bigger picture. And so I've experienced that a lot in my current role at Pluralsight, like with all the different formulas that I make, or formula, you know, don't get on me for that. It should be formulas.
0: Yeah.
1: All the data gathering and things that I do, it's so fun. And the formula, they just come so easy to me that I look at other people collecting data and I'm like, you know, I can help you.
0: Yeah, it's funny how you get to that stage. At first, it doesn't feel like that. And like when you're first learning, there can be these moments where you screw it up worse, like
1: right.
0: The motor. And it's
1: worrying about screwing it up.
0: Yeah, we're worrying about it. And it's like super, like, this is, it's an emotional roller coaster. It's super depressing or down or whatever. It's like, it's really frustrating. But then if you stick with it, the up can also be really high. It's interesting. And we're working on like home improvement projects or car projects or other things. There are moments where it's like, yes, I fixed it. Oh my God, I discovered a new problem. This is absolutely horrible. Hey, I fixed that. Oh my God, a new problem. This is absolutely horrible. And it's just this up, down kind of thing.
1: Yeah. I think also getting my project management professional certification last year, like I had been studying for a majority of the year and then I took 3 months off and didn't look at anything and then took the test and I passed it at above average, like the top tier in all three categories. I don't know how I did that. How? I was going through a lot at the time. So like it is like even.
0: You locked in.
1: Even. I did.
0: Some kids would say you locked in.
1: Yeah. And then the side benefit, you know, the PMP, Project Management Professional Certification, you basically have to learn a almost a false way of project management. It's what the PMI
0: right.
1: determines is project management.
0: Yeah.
1: It doesn't always match real life. However, the buzzwords and terminology, those were going all around Pluralsight, you know, in the meetings. And I'm like, oh my gosh, I know what they're talking about now. So
0: it's a language.
1: It was already relevant. I just didn't realize it.
0: Yeah. It's kind of, you know, get it osmosis that way. It is interesting. And then, you know, after you master it, you feel better, right? It can be confidence boosting. Then it generally lets you stack skills so you can do the next thing and then the next thing. Of course, there can be limits to that. But share with us, audience. Life does throw curveballs. Maybe you've learned to fix a car engine on the side of the road, or maybe you mastered sourdough baking during the lockdown. Maybe you're a TikTok master. I'm surprised every now and then I come across somebody who seems like a regular person, and then it turns out they got a million people following them on TikTok. I don't know, maybe they dance. So what is the one skill you never thought you'd learn that you ended up learning, and what is the story behind that? Boost in or give us a call. Okay, I just want to take a moment. I'm not going to go all this week in Bitcoin on you, but I want to talk about why I think everybody should hit the pause button on Telegram's new crypto wallet, which is now launching in the U.S.
1: Oh, I'm really surprised.
0: Yeah, it's been around. In fact, they fought with the SEC over this for a while and got in trouble, but...
1: But you think people on Telegram shouldn't participate in it yet?
0: Yeah. Yeah, I would hit the pause button. Yeah.
1: Huh.
0: I'll tell you why here.
1: But
0: so here's the details. So Telegram is expanding access to its crypto wallet to 87 million users in the U.S. So I guess they have 87 million users in the U.S. They're using the TON network. It's built on the TON blockchain, TON, which has been integrated into the app. Now, here's the biggest issue, and this is something, again, we're not going to spend a lot of time on this, but this is a barometer in which you can use for all cryptocurrencies. This is a shortcut, and if this one thing exists, it should probably be a red flag. So TON was initially developed by the Telegram folks, And they've created that they had initially this token called Gram. And they did what's called a pre-mine, where the people that created it issued a whole bunch to themselves. So they get a whole bunch of the token for absolutely free at zero cost. Imagine if you got 1 million Bitcoin at zero cost. And now Bitcoin's at 120,000.
1: Right.
0: Huge.
1: Yeah.
0: Right. I mean, exponential revenue gains. But what it also means is that they can sell whenever they want. And essentially, who are they selling to? The users. So they're dumping on retail to fund their bags. And in 2020, there was a community-driven continuation of Ton called Toncoin, and they inherited all that pre-mine supply. So that pre-mine supply is out there. It is in control of the original creators and now the community organizers of the network. Not only is that unfair, because they got their tokens for very cheap or free, and they got a lot of them, but it essentially means they're the big whales and controllers of the network. Additionally, Ton or Toncoin has made a lot of scalability trade-offs. So in order to be really fast, they've sacrificed security and they've sacrificed decentralization.
1: Huh.
0: Not great. Additionally, they seem to have limited liquidity. So if you needed to move a lot of money in and out, you probably actually couldn't pull that money out. There's a lot of complexity in the technical architecture. And of course, they've had legal battles with the SEC and others over the years. So these are things you need to watch out for. It really is pretty impossible these days to launch a cryptocurrency where there isn't a team behind it that's making money, right? Because at this point, the idea is established.
1: Right.
0: It's going to take a group of people to launch something. It's going to take a marketing department, a CEO, and all of these people are essentially insiders in like a business. And they've issued themselves their own money. And then when they put it on the public market, you price their money. So they get it for $0, and then people go price it for a dollar or 10 cents or whatever it is. Even at 10 cents, if you get issued 1 million of that token for free, and then the market price is each one of those coins at 10 cents, that's a ton of money.
1: Mm-hmm.
0: And so it creates these really perverse incentives for the original bag holders. And that's why I don't like it. I've never liked them integrating this. Additionally, I really couldn't tell you why they need to create their own coin and their own blockchain. There's plenty of other ones out there that are legitimate in use and getting more historical adoption right now. I think people need to be aware of these things because we're entering into an era now that the Genius Act has been signed into law where you are going to see an absolute flood of this kind of stuff. If you thought in 2022, the NFT craze and all of the ICOs and all of the different kinds of meme coins was bad, well, now it's going to get pumped by Wall Street and banks themselves and VCs. So we're going to be, instead of thousands and millions of dollars, we're going to be talking multi-million dollars, billions of dollars behind this stuff. Large corporations like JP Morgan and others that are going to be pushing this crap in your face. And you need to become aware of what is shit and what is actually valuable, because it's just going to get blasted out there and they're going to be trying to get you to buy everything. And every different app out there that can do this will do this because it has essentially been made legal now via the Genius Act. So this crap is coming and it's going to inundate all of us. And so, again, the number one thing, the number one red flag is you need to go research if there's been a pre-mine. If there's been a pre-mine, then just hit the pause button and don't go any further until you really understand what you're dealing with. You need to also look into how decentralized it is, how deep the liquidity is, because if there's not a lot of deep liquidity, then you're not going to be able to move large sums of money in or out anyways. These things all matter. And boy, I feel like you all are about to get inundated. And if you've been burying your head in the sand about all of this stuff for the last 5 years, you're the exact person that's going to get screwed. You are the boomer that's getting scam called right now and getting their bank accounts drained. That's about to be you because you haven't paid attention to any of this. So these are the key things you need to understand. And I just think people need to, I'm not saying avoid all of this, hit the pause button, do the research, understand the basics and the fundamentals. And unfortunately, I just can't, from where I'm sitting at, condone what Telegram's doing here with this cryptocurrency. I just don't like it.
1: Mm-hmm.
0: I think it's, you know, when you have insiders like this that have, it's estimated at the time, this was back in 2018. So keep in mind, this is a long time ago. It was estimated they had around 1.7 billion in their own coins at 2018 prices.
1: Ah. Yep.
0: Who knows? We don't actually even know the number. We don't even know the number of coins they have, so we can't say what the value is now. That's just last time we found out. So just beware. I'll have a link in the show notes if you want to read a little bit more. But let's shake it off. Let's reset. If you want to call in the show, now is the time. We would love to have you call us during the song or leave us a voicemail.
2: Well, I'm just going to make a quick call to my launch. I haven't checked in since yesterday. 774-462-5667. That's it. All right. 774-462-5667. Call now.
0: And for our Value for Value song of the week, it's by FM Radio. I've never played anything from them before, I believe. If you boost in during the song, 95% of your sats will go directly to the artist. And this week, it's Against All Love.

0: fact, we have a caller right now, Andrews, although their line looks really loud. Caller, are you there?
1: I'm sorry, I'm in my van. Hey, Chris, it's Jeff.
0: Hey, Jeff.
2: Hey, Jeff.
0: Well, I mean, we'll always make room for a van call. Where are you at right now?
1: On the I-5, going from one job to another.
0: Sure.
1: Don't worry, hands-free, nice and safe.
0: No, good, good. So what's on your mind this morning, caller?
1: Well, you guys will talk about large biscuits. So I thought I'd share my quick antidote, or whatever it's called. Sure, yeah, antidote.
0: Yeah.
1: Yes. I was, my pops is an electrician. And, growing up, doing work with him on the side, on the weekends, whenever he could bring me along, I told him, I'm never going to be an electrician. And I tell you, I'm never going to be a roofer. Ever. the irony here. 11 years, about a third of my life in the solar industry.
0: Yeah, you're on the road right now to go do some electrician work.
1: Yeah, basically, and getting on roofs, right? I love it. Like, don't be afraid to learn new things, basically. And even in this industry, right, there's always stuff. There's always skills you learn in some kind of electrical field or in any trade. You're going to learn one portion of the trade, and there's all sorts of new things. And being in the solar industry, it has helped me branch out into more electrical work as well. And it wasn't as terrible, and it's not as terrible as, it was when I was a teenager or younger with the old man out at the job site. So,
0: yeah, maybe he wasn't so wrong. Yeah, yeah. Everybody's always going to need electricity, and everybody's probably going to always need solar. It's not going to go away anytime soon. You know what I mean, Jeff?
1: Yeah, they're going to want it anyways, and we can get it fixed for free. That's what I'm here for.
0: Well, it's good to hear from you, PJ. Drive safe.
1: You too. You guys take care.
0: All right.
2: Bye.
0: How great is that? We also got a voicemail from a guy named Ryan.
3: Good morning, launch crew. This is a guy named Ryan. Long time, ninth time, I believe. I actually wanted to call a couple weeks back, but I was also on a little family holiday and just didn't find the time. But I'll try and give double feedback today. So, that dude talking to that LLM and it called him babe. I don't know that I've cringed that hard in a long time. That's never been a pet name I've been a fan of to begin with, but just, man, the ick factor on that was pretty high. And then to hear he's got a family and things like that, I don't know. Definitely feels like he's doing a little straying. And for an LLM, man, I mean, they'll tell you anything you want. They're sycophants. I've got one that I work with it, on my work projects, and it's constantly telling me, oh yeah, you're right. Great job thinking about this. And I'm going way off in the weeds. They're no help at all at reeling me in. And then as for ghosting, dude, I'm the worst at keeping in touch with people, but I'm pretty introverted. So I the desire to reach out and touch someone really, really isn't there most of the time. So if someone's not making an effort to stay in contact with me, I'm liable to drift. That said, it was just like Chris says, I'll see them months, years later, and it's like no time has passed, and I'm super excited and pumped, and I think, oh, I should stay in touch. And then, 2 hours later, I need my little introvert nap, and that's the end of that. Keep up the great work. Looking forward to some further shows, and thanks.
0: So I want to address both, but to the last part. My theory is that something changed around COVID, around the lockdowns,
2: mm-hmm.
0: and it just became, well, first of all, there's less invites,
2: mm-hmm.
0: and it's easier to say over text message, maybe, oh, no, sorry, can't.
2: Right.
0: And like...
2: Yeah, we got pre-programmed or post-programmed to say no to going out.
0: Yeah, and, or value in just the rest time. But to his first point about the LLM companion...
2: Did you get one?
0: No. But... X has launched one since the last episode. Have you met Annie?
2: No. Ew.
0: Now, you got to hold this up to the microphone, okay? But this is now part of...
2: I do?
0: Yeah, because I want to hand it to you.
2: Oh.
0: So I'm going to hand you Annie.
2: Oh, gosh.
0: This is part of Grok now.
2: Oh, no.
0: Go ahead and talk to her.
4: Look who's here. Just the person I was hoping to see. Now sit. Annie will make your day shine.
2: Oh, Annie?
4: I'm still rocking these pajamas, Mr. Chapman. Ready to spice up your afternoon?
0: She's supposed to say Shatner,
4: you,
0: but she said Chapman.
4: You, Wes and Brent, still chilling after that podcast? What's the plan? Grabbing some food?